0: Army, 2nd Field Hospital, 2nd Field Ambulance, initially as a medic. Vung Tau was once named Cape St. Jacques when it was part of French Indochina. The city is a beach resort and was sometimes referred to as the French Riviera of Southeast Asia. The town supported many restaurants and nightclubs and was quite a cheery place. The people were friendly. At that time, the area was the R&R, rest and recreation, area for the armed forces and was often populated by some very drunk American, Aussie and Kiwi troops. They were all treated very well by the locals. They spent a lot of money. The Yanks were what I called the cheapest bunch of drunks in the world. Possibly not true, but they could buy 40-ounce bottles of bourbon, whiskey, gin, you name it, for about $2.50 US through their PX, which held no tax or duty added. It was good to make a friend of a Yank. They could get you anything. I don't know how they got away with it, but they really loved our slouch hats and would pay huge prices for them or trade. I got an automatic pistol for one of mine. Of course, I had accidentally lost it when it blew at the beach. It was soon replaced, although I was fined $10 for it. What I found out about Vung Tau was quite a shock to me. It appeared the Viet Cong, Charlie, owned many of the businesses and used the money they made to fund their war. Here, however, no one made waves. The person who served you in the box could well be the enemy. But while they were making money, there was peace. Crazy fact. At North Beach, the posher end, there were flags on the beach and we were told to swim between them. I presumed these were lifeguard patrolled areas, but when I asked, I was told, no, this is Charlie's R&R beach. They swim on that side of the flag. And it was then that I realised that war is crazy. A flag makes peace. When I finally was posted home, I stole the flag and hung it on my bedroom wall. I'll jump forward a bit. My last posting in Vung Tau was as a provo, a military policeman. It was an interesting position, but there was a lot of corruption and looking the other way, particularly when it involved inter-unit country conflicts. The Yanks got into a lot of trouble, but we Aussies could drink them under the table. Trouble was that most of the Yanks didn't want to be there and took it out on drinks and drugs. They lacked a lot of discipline and often disliked their officers. We treated lots of self-inflicted wounds on soldiers, giving themselves the Purple Heart and a ticket home. There was dope everywhere. Fortunately, I never availed myself. Cheap booze was sufficient. There was a gap in the perimeter wire where you could sneak out at night. I did so many times and was caught only once, when I tripped and put myself in hospital with a broken nose. I got 7 days heavy duties. When we were doing our training, when we first arrived, we were told to be aware of the locals, particularly the children. We were told that the kids would get close to you, put a grenade in your pocket, pull the pin and run off. Therefore, we were told that if they came close to stop them, and if they didn't, to kick them away. I'd be damned if I would ever do that, so I took the risk. In fact, I disposed of heaps of chocolates. Back to the field hospital. My job was going by helicopter to act as what I guess you'd call first response now. Load casualties onto the chopper and bring them back to field base. It could be a busy and harrowing time. When I was training, I was not keen on the sight of blood, but when I almost fainted once, my commanding officer literally booted me in the bum. You're no bloody use to me like that. Wake up your ideas, man. You can't help FA if you can't perform. And I've been okay since. It wasn't a dark and stormy night, as most scary stories start. It was a hot, muggy morning, and it had just stopped raining for what seemed like days. I loaded my kit onto the chopper and our motley crew took off. This was no ordinary flight. A Canadian doctor, American nurse, 3 escort Yanks and I were on a sort of mercy mission. We had volunteered, for going a day on the booze, to help vaccinate a small village to the north of smallpox, and to provide things like anti-malaria pills. It was at the foot of the hills, out from Phan Thiet to the north. This was only my second such trip, inspired by the flag on the beach. As we were approaching, there was smoke towards the hills and the distant pop-up of sporadic gunfire. Not too unusual in these parts. We carried on as usual. The locals were shy and a little wary of us, but our interpreter put them at ease and we soon settled down to a slow trickle of patience. After probably an hour, there was movement in the village, murmuring and restlessness. People were leaving and heading away from where we were gathered. Something was up. Apparently, the Vietnamese had raided a village to the north and were rounding up Viet Cong sympathizers. They were very cruel, South Vietnamese soldiers, and treated sympathizers brutally, with torture and even sometimes execution. We decided we would pack up and leave and come back another day. From the edge of a wooded area beyond where we had landed, a young girl, we thought about 9 or 10, came running, dragging a younger boy behind. She ran towards one of the huts and went inside. 3 Vietnamese soldiers came running out of the trees after them. We stopped what we were doing, stunned. One soldier ran into the hut, dragged them both, one clinging to the other, out of the building and flung them to the ground. I don't know what he was saying, but he sure wasn't happy. The 3 Yanks ran up to the soldier and pushed him away. With that, the other 2 Vietnamese soldiers began shouting aggressively. We picked up, through the interpreter, that the boy was supposedly a courier, who took messages and helped smuggle goods in for the Viet Cong. He would be treated as a sympathizer, the same as an adult. The young girl was, on closer inspection, badly burned. Her clothes were burnt and sticking to her, and I'm sure she was in a lot of pain. I found out why later. She made for an American, grabbed him by the leg, and began what I imagine was begging in a most heartbreaking manner. The Yank said, "Don't worry, darling. You'll be okay. He ain't going nowhere." Pushing, shoving, yelling, threatening, it all became very heated. The doc took the girl, picked her up and headed for the chopper. The Yank soldiers went to get the wounded and hurt boy. And then my life changed. One of the Vietnamese pulled out a pistol and shot the boy in the head. He then advanced toward the chopper, yelling and screaming. We broke the law and we stopped them. But I never held the gun. And until today, I have not spoken of this. The girl we called Smiley. She was taken back to base hospital and treated for her burns, the result of escaping from her burning house, which had been set on fire with both of them in it. I treated another man like this. We had come across him dazed, walking down a road. He had burns to his chest with vertical lines about 1 centimeter apart running to his waist. There was charcoal and burnt cane running down and sticking to his skin. The soldiers had taken him from his home and told him they were going to burn down his house as his small village was under investigation, or whatever they called it. He had begged to keep his caged bird. The soldiers gave him his bird. Then they poured petrol on it and set it on fire. They forced the man to keep hold of the cage. And this was how the war was. Smiley was smuggled out of Vietnam on a military plane to Singapore. She was flown back into Saigon and was given refugee status. I think it was all a bit illegal, but Smiley ended up going to Canada where she was adopted. She's still there now, as far as I know. You see, I was told going to help the villagers was a waste of time, that we couldn't do anything. But I did, and I did make a bit of difference, even if it was for 1 small girl. When I returned, I was discharged in Australia and came back to New Zealand and my parents. I took up the protests against the war in Vietnam, but I did not despise the soldiers who served there. I respected them. When the Springbok tour was going ahead in the 80s, I protested, because I felt strongly about it. The war finished, the Springbok tour finished, and we effected the end of apartheid. There is more to this story. There are things I cannot describe and that I wish I could forget. This writing is not a waste of time for me. It is something I must do before I die. And that article, Smiley, was by Boris Kerr, and it was published in issue number 21 of Paper Chained. And that's all we have time for on this episode of Inside Voice on Vision Australia Radio. Thank you to About Time and Paper Chained for their support with this program. For more details on both publications, visit abouttime.org.au and paperchained.com. I'm Barry Levine, and Inside Voice will return next week at the same time here on Vision Australia Radio, VA Radio Digital, and online at varadio.org.
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4: 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I'm Dean Geard, your host. Now, let me start with a quick question. Have you ever handed someone your iPhone, maybe a support worker, a family member, a grandchild, and thought, please don't accidentally change all my settings or delete something important or send a text to my boss that just says banana? Because for many of us who are blind or visually impaired, the iPhone isn't just a phone, it's a reader, our navigator, our banking tool, our diary, and our lifeline. And when someone else needs to help us, setting up a new service, accessing a ticket, or confirming an appointment, handing over the phone can feel like handing over the keys to your house. So today's episode is all about a feature that is designed to make that moment safer, simpler, and way less stressful. We're diving into assistive access technology on the iPhone. So stick with me, because by the end of this show, you'll know whether assistive access is a brilliant fit for your life or something you can confidently skip. All right, let's jump in. Think of assistive access as a simpler iPhone mode. Fewer apps, bigger icons, clearer screens, less clutter. It was designed mainly to help people who feel overwhelmed by a normal phone layout. But it can also help some blind users who want a calm, only the essential setup. And I'll show you three things today. What assistive access is in plain language, how to set it up, turn it on, and exit safely. How to pair it with blind-friendly tools like VoiceOver, Braille screen input, and quick shortcuts. What assistive access is, in one sentence. Assistive access is a mode that makes iPhone simpler by showing only the apps and features you choose in a layout that's easier to move around. So, instead of a million icons and settings, you can create a phone that feels like calls, messages, camera or magnifier, and a couple of other key apps. And that's it. No, really, that's it. Who it helps? Most visually impaired and the blind, not to mention the elderly in general. Assistive access is most helpful if you want one of these outcomes. Number one, I want my iPhone to stop feeling complicated. Assistive access reduces the choices on screen that can reduce mistakes and stress. Number two, I'm new to iPhone, new to blindness, or helping someone else learn. A simple layout helps learning. Number three, I only want the essentials. Some people want a phone that does only a few things well. Now, if you're a power user who jumps between lots of apps all day, assistive access might feel too limiting. That's not bad It just means it's not your style. The big safety rule before we start. When you set up assistive access, you create a separate passcode for it. 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What's next is important. 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So my advice is simple. 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I'll describe the path exactly as Apple lays it out. 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If you're learning, Apple includes VoiceOver practice so you can learn gestures safely. Here are the gestures that matter most in plain language. Swipe right, move to the next item. Swipe left, move to the previous item. Double tap, activate the selected item. The rotor, your quick control dial. Apple describes the VoiceOver rotor as a way to quickly change how VoiceOver moves and what it does. The simple idea is you turn the rotor like a dial. Then you swipe up or down to use that option. This matters because it helps you move faster, especially when screens are busy. Braille screen input, typing Braille on the glass. If you like Braille, iPhone can let you type Braille directly on the screen using VoiceOver's Braille screen input. For some blind users, this is the difference between typing is hard and typing is natural. And if you use a refreshable Braille display, Apple explains how to connect and use it under VoiceOver's Braille settings. Now the magnifier detection mode. 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Apple includes detection features such as door detection and furniture detection that can provide feedback. With regard to furniture detection, even for blind users, these kinds of tools can help in certain environments, especially when paired with audio feedback. 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Backtap. 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Considerations. 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Here are the big things to keep in mind. Some tasks require you to exit assistive access. Apple explains you may need to exit for many settings and admin tasks like app downloads and software updates. 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And definitely quick tools like Accessibility Shortcut and Backtap are very, very helpful. And my final advice, if you try assistive access, do it slowly, test it properly, and please set the recovery Apple account so you can always get out safely. Finally, if you are not confident with the setup required, reach out to Vision Australia, as mentioned before, or Guide Dogs, or whoever else would be relevant, for assistance. There is no harm in reaching out to get assistance to get it set up properly in the first instance, to give you the best possible outcomes. Thanks for joining me today. I'm Dean Geard, and this has been Blindsight on Reading Radio. Until next week, keep it practical, keep it accessible, and keep reimagining what's possible. See you then.

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3: Good morning, Richard Davies with ABC News. A commercial fisherman says the local community has been stunned by a fatal shark attack off WA's south coast. Andrew Hanlon has the details.
4: Police say late yesterday morning, a 35-year-old man was attacked by a 4.5-metre shark while spearfishing with his family. The incident happened near Michaelmas Island off the coast of the city of Albany. The man was taken by boat to the Albany Marina but could not be saved. Commercial fisher Gregory Sharp says the tight-knit Albany community is in shock.
5: Everybody's stunned at what's actually happened to a member of the Albany community.
4: WA Police will prepare a report for the coroner.
3: Ukraine says it's hit a military base and an oil depot in a massive drone barrage on the Russian city of St. Petersburg. Russia's defence ministry says it shot down more than 300 drones during a 13-hour period, with residents ordered to take shelter inside. A number of other regions were also hit in the unprecedented Ukrainian attack, including Leningrad and Pskov. The former British ambassador to Russia, Sir Tony Brenton, says the feeling in Kyiv is that the war is going their way.
6: A lot of Ukrainian drones are getting through. And from the Ukrainian point of view, that's very good news because it's bringing the war home to Russia that ordinary Russians are suddenly part of what's going on in a way that they haven't really been up until now.
3: The US Defense Secretary has called on European countries to resist what he called an invasion by foreign migrants. Pete Hegseth made the plea while speaking at an event marking the 82nd anniversary of the D-Day landings in Normandy, when Allied forces stormed French beaches to begin the liberation of France from Nazi occupation. Mr. Hegseth has warned the freedom of Europe is at risk.
7: When will European capitals do something about that invasion? Or is it too late? I pray not, and I believe not. The men who fought and died here restored freedom to Europe. That freedom must be maintained by this generation of leaders and warfighters, or what they fought for was merely temporary.
3: Pope Leo has urged politicians not to seek short-term popularity by exploiting divisions and to respect human dignity. The pontiff made the comments at the start of a week-long visit to Spain, where he'll meet migrants as well as victims of clerical sexual abuse. Speaking at Madrid's royal palace before King Felipe, he criticised what he called the sterile simplifications often deployed in political discourse.
8: Hoy la tentación de ganar popularidad.
9: Today, the temptation to gain popularity by fanning the flames of polarization seems to have grown rather than diminished.

0: and human dignity continues to be violated.
1: Round 13 of the AFL continues this afternoon, with Sydney set to host St Kilda at the SCG. Sydney captain Callum Mills and ruck Brodie Grundy are among four inclusions for the second place Swans as they look to build off last week's big win over Richmond. The Saints have made six changes following last week's loss to Hawthorn, headlined by the addition of midfield star Nazaia Wanganeen-Millerer.

0: following the team's final warm-up match before the World Cup. A second-half goal from debutante Tete Yenge saw Australia secure a 1-1 draw against Switzerland in the US city of San Diego. The 25-year-old's inclusion was one of seven changes made to the starting side compared to Australia's previously friendly against Mexico. Popovic says it serves an important purpose ahead of their opening game against Turkey.
1: If we don't play these games and we don't expose our players to this, we don't evolve, we don't improve. We're happy with the exercise for both games. We had conditions at 12 o'clock to play on a sticky pitch, so that's something we experienced today. And, you know, and our young players will benefit from this game.
0: In netball, the Adelaide Thunderbirds have all but secured the minor premiership after defeating the New South Wales Swifts 66-60 last night. Victory for the Thunderbirds means it's unlikely they'll lose the top spot given their superior percentage compared to the second-placed Melbourne Vixens. South Australia's weather mainly dry apart from isolated light showers about southeastern coasts during the morning. Sunny in Port Lincoln, 18. Partly cloudy in Port Pirie and Renmark with tops of 18. A possible shower in Mount Gambier, 17. Broken Hill, mostly sunny, also 17. Adelaide, a sunny day ahead, a top of 18. It's currently 15 degrees. Tomorrow, sunny in 19. Tuesday, mostly sunny with a top of 20 degrees.
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0: Here we go. So on Vision Australia Radio, welcome to Selected Readings from the Sunday Mail, 7th of June. A big welcome to our Darwin listeners. I'm Charlie Robinson, and reading with me today is Trish Rose. Good morning, Trish.
1: Hi, Charlie. How are you?
0: I'm very well, thank you. It's actually nice to have you back in the studio.
1: It's been a bit of a long time since I've been here on a Sunday.
0: Yeah.
1: First time this year, my goodness. And we're already in June, everybody.
0: Well, welcome back.
1: Thank you.
0: Today's program includes items on the ATO wants more money, the orange crush, and the T-birds are flying high. But we're going to go first to our cross lotto numbers, and we're talking about draw number 4683. The numbers today are 10, 31, 44, 30, 43, 25, with two supplementary numbers, 4 and 38. I will read those again. The cross lotto draw number 4683 are numbers 10, 31, 44, 30, 43, 25, with the two supplementary numbers, 4 and 38. Okay, that's enough from me. We're going to head over to Trish for our first story. Thank you.
1: Lovely, thanks very much. And so, first story from today is from the front page. And the story on the front page is called Orange Crush. Main story is on pages 12 and 13. It's also part of one of our editorials for today. And the James Campbell wrote this article on page 12. The title is Pauline Declares Age Her X Factor. Pauline Hanson has thrown off criticism of her age, saying it's the X factor driving her success. As she warned, we're going to end up a third world nation if Labour wins another election. 30 years after she burst onto the national stage by winning the safe Labour seat of Oxley, Miss Hanson now leads what polls shows is the most popular party in Australia. The Sunday Mail spent 3 days travelling with the One Nation leader through One Nation's held electorals of Monara and Wide Bay, which makes up 28,000 square kilometres of southeast Queensland. The latest Lighthouse political tracker from News Corp's research arm has confirmed that with a primary vote of 29%, One Nation is ahead of both Labour on 25% and the Coalition, which is down to 16%. It's a stunning surge for the right-wing party, which at the federal election in May 2025 polled just 6.2%. If Prime Minister Anthony Albanese called an election today, One Nation would likely pick up dozens of lower house seats

0: from the Coalition and Labour. But as extraordinary as her climb in the polls is, the numbers don't capture what is happening on the ground. The enthusiasm Ms Hanson is generating is reminiscent of the surge to Donald Trump in 2016 and Bob Hawke in 1983. Everywhere she went on our road trip, the One Nation leader was met with outpourings of love and affection and sometimes tears. Ms Hanson says she realised the orange wave was gaining momentum before the last election. Look, there's always been a lot of support for me, but there's actually a movement that's happening at the moment, she says. And a lot of it is desperation. People desperately want things to change, and they know things aren't right. So they're really worried about their future, and they're sick of the same old rhetoric and lies that's dished out to them. Older generations are concerned about the children, and especially their grandchildren. We have to change. If we keep going the way we're going and get another term of Labour, we're going to end up a third world nation in the next 5 to 10 years' time. Our 72-road trip takes us from Kerrigoi, a rural town known as Peanut Capital of Australia, to the Gamarai Pumpkin Festival via the well-heeled tourist mecca of Noosa. The orange ute, covered with One Nation decals, has a number plate that reads PLSEXP, a nod to her Please Explain catchphrase. Miss Hanson shares the driving with her personal assistant, Bretlyn Neal. Known affectionately as Beaver, Miss Neal is also a One Nation candidate and tent boxer who is fighting in an exhibition bout this weekend. Miss Hanson passes the time by knitting. I do jumpers, she says. Sometimes I've had 5 needles on the go at once. Her favourite TV shows include the Scottish historical fantasy drama Outlander and the adventures of the Crawley family in Downton Abbey. And perhaps appropriately for a politician who has been accused of wanting to take Australia back to the 1950s, her favourite singers are Jean Pitney, Brenda Lee and Johnny Mathis, artists whose careers peaked before the Beatles. I love the 50s. The 60s and 70s, not so much, she says. In Mergon, a 2-hour drive west of Noosa, with a population of 2,200, Miss Hanson has a beer at the Royal Hotel. It's not an outsider crowd of disaffected voters. She's connecting with middle-class people who at any other point in the last 20 years would have attended LNP functions. She's standing up for Australians. That's what I back, local Wayne Gishtall says. And we only got to look at the budget that just got put through. John Payne adds, I believe people often see her as a racist, but I think it's the opposite. I think she's trying to bring everyone together. In Noosa, we met Jenny Mansfield, a longtime supporter of Miss Hanson. I've noticed the swing, but massively so now, and I've noticed it even amongst my own family and friends, she says. Francine, who declined to give her surname, plans to follow former Nationals leader Barnaby Joyce and defect. I'm a big Liberal follower, but they've just fallen short. They're going to be a massive turn, she said. While polls show most of the surge to One Nation has come from Conservative voters, Miss Hanson says Mr Albanese is increasingly worried she is taking support from Labour. He's actually now targeting One Nation because he sees that we're taking seats from the Labour Party, she says. We're taking Labour Party votes. What we're watching in real time is the biggest shift in Australian political alignment since the creation of the Liberal Party in the 1940s. So what's it like to be at the centre of the storm? Miss Hanson says the wave she is riding now feels like it did 20 years ago. But at the age of 72, she is finally in a position to convert it into real political influence. At 52, she said she didn't have the knowledge on how to do that. I know I've got a lot more knowledge now than when I did back then, and it's taken me all these years to gain the trust of the people, she says. And what's given me a boost and have indicated me is to not throw in the towel. You don't come all the way and then ride up at the finish line and say, I've had enough. And that was our first story from the day from page 1, 12 and 13, and plus features as an editorial today. Orange Crush.
1: Thanks, Trish. I'm going to be reading from page 4. I've got an exclusive by Remy Varga and Jason Morrison. This one is titled ATO Wants More Money. Fines over late tax returns and paperwork have soared under Labor's spending addiction, with the Australian Taxation Office going on a $1 billion fining spree as part of a compliance crackdown. The tax office issued $4.6 billion in penalties in the last financial year, more than double the previous period, driven in part by an increasing number of failures to lodge fines. The ATO has even increased the fining of holders of ABNs and sole traders over the failure to lodge business activity statements and tax returns. Since 2022, the ATO has embarked on a major enforcement blitz backed by more than $1 billion in additional government funding to hire investigators and expand compliance activities. An analysis of the ATO's annual reports show a dramatic surge in penalties for the late lodgement of income tax returns over the past 4 years. Income tax fines totaled less than $600 million in 2022, rising to $822 million in 2023, and then jumping to $1.53 billion in 2024. Last financial year, the ATO issued a record $3.537 billion in income tax penalties. When you add in GST, compliance penalties and other fines, it brings up last financial year's total fine revenue to $4.6 billion. Penalties for failing to lodge GST returns have also soared, including four sole traders who file late zero activity returns then report no income. GST-related fines increased 58% in the past year alone, climbing from $525 million in 2024 to $832 million last financial year. Opposition Treasury spokesman Tim Wilson says the ATO was hunting down small businesses because the Albanese government had a spending addiction. Accounting firm Rosefield Kant partner Gary Williams said the ATO was issuing more fines and threatening letters. "There's certainly a crackdown on people who are late or who haven't lodged," he said. The maximum penalty for the late lodgement of tax returns is $1,650 for individuals, contractors and small businesses, with the penalty doubling for medium enterprises. An ATO spokesman said it did not have data on the number of penalties it expected to issue this tax period. And that was an exclusive from page 4 by Remy Varga and Jason Morrison titled ATO Wants More Money.
0: Another exclusive, this one from page 5 by Aidan Hill. Algal Fix is dead in the water. A company developing solutions to combat the harmful algal bloom says the state government shut down its testing program even after promising results. SA Water Innovation has been testing a gyroid system, a weighted material lowered into water that acts as a filter. Founder Robert Manning told the Sunday Mail an initial test last November found the gyroid had resulted in a 96.3% reduction in the Carina algae. He said that further testing by the government had not followed the right parameters and yielded less successful results. "Our understanding is that the testing undertaken demonstrated that the gyroid material performed at least as well as, and in some cases better than, comparator materials in reducing Carina algal concentrations," Mr. Kip Manning said. "The decision not to proceed was, therefore, not based on a lack of efficiency, but on concerns regarding deployment scalability and potential environmental risks." Mr. Manning has been petitioning the government for a controlled pilot program of the gyroid system to demonstrate its effectiveness, targeting flare-ups of the harmful algal bloom in the Spencer Gulf, but has been met with resistance from the Environmental Protection Agency. An EPA spokeswoman said the agency had undertaken assessment and testing of SAWI's proposal, including more comprehensive testing following the initial testing in November. Testing has concluded and indicates that the proposal would negatively impact the environment, the spokeswoman said. Particular points of concern in relation to the proposal include that the gyroid sponge releases a large quantity of dissolved zinc into water that flows through it. That zinc represents a significant potential toxicity to marine life. The gyroid sponge is comprised of a plastic material with potential to release microplastics and other contaminants into the marine environment. Mr. Manning said while he respected the role of the EPA, SAWI had not been provided with testing results, analytical data, or supporting reports necessary to formally assess and respond to the concerns raised by the EPA. We have repeatedly requested access to this information and would welcome the opportunity to review the data and engage constructively on any identified risks, he said. If the EPA has evidence demonstrating that a correctly deployed gyroid system releases microplastics or nanoplastics into the environment, we would welcome the opportunity to review that evidence. Mr. Manning said SAWI remained committed to working with the government. The company has made deals to test the gyroid system overseas and interstate, with a pilot program planned in New South Wales and a US export deal understood to be in the pipeline. And that was from page 5, Algal Fix is Dead in Water.
1: We're going to flip over to page 10 now for news titled Watchdog Calls for Change, Legal Paradox Undermining State's Anti-Corruption Overseer Role. This is an exclusive by Elizabeth Henson. A statutory watchdog tasked with investigating complaints about South Australia's powerful anti-corruption and misconduct agencies says the state's secrets laws force him to obtain permission from the very agencies he oversees to access evidence and witnesses. Inspector Sam Abbott, KC, says a legal paradox across multiple acts undermines his role as overseer of the Independent Commission Against Corruption, the Office of Public Integrity, and the South Australian Ombudsman. He wants the acts governing these agencies amended so he no longer needs to seek their authorisation. It is immediately obvious that it is anti-ethical to the concept of proper oversight that the very subject of a review should have complete control without check over the documents and materials it chooses to release to the person reviewing their conduct, Mr. Abbott has told a parliamentary committee. The Office of the Inspector is an independent body that conducts annual and own motion reviews of the ICAC, ICAC, OPI, and Ombudsman to ensure they are acting lawfully and fairly. It also investigates complaints against the agencies. In the 2024-25 financial year, the inspector conducted 103 agency reviews and investigations. However, Mr. Abbott has told a parliamentary committee that confidentiality provisions within the Acts omitted any reference to the inspector role or its reviews, and therefore he was not exempt from having to seek authorisation from the agencies to obtain information in the course of his inquiries. He said this meant even asking someone for information about a matter under review or investigation counted as a disclosure, because he would have to reveal information about a protected matter in order to explain what he was seeking, and as such he would be required to obtain authorisation first. Mr. Abbott, who has been the inspector for just over 18 months, also said the secrecy clauses in the Public Interest Disclosure Act imposed further restrictions on the role. He said if he wanted to speak to a confidential informant as part of a review or investigation, or files he requested from an integrity agency contained information that may identify an informant, he must ask the agency to obtain the informant's consent to release their identity before he is permitted to know their name or receive the documents he sought. He said in the absence of this consent, he would not interview the witness, and if a requested document included potentially identifying details, the integrity agency would have to comb through the files redacting sensitive material before releasing the remainder to him. As a matter of obvious policy and investigatory confidentiality, the entity inquired about should not be put on notice that it is the subject of a complaint before the investigation can commence and then be the sole determinant of which documents it will share with the entity reviewing it, Mr. Abbott said. Mr. Abbott said the problem was not in any way systemic, it is legislative. Attorney General Kaya Mayer said the government is considering the matters raised by the inspector. And that was an exclusive from page 10, Watchdog Calls for Change, and it was written by Elizabeth Henson.
0: Another exclusive, this time from page 6, by Madeline Bauer. Money for India, not for us. An Indian government-owned renewable energy company has been guaranteed $250 million, despite it having no connection to Australia or businesses here. The federal government's Export Credit Agency, Export Finance Australia, EFA, granted a $258 million loan to Indian renewables financier Power Finance Corporation in September last year. The federal opposition has criticised the massive loan, especially at a time when local manufacturers are fighting to get government support as they struggle with soaring energy prices, competition with cheap imports, and global trade shifts. EFA Chief Executive John Hopkins told Senate Estimates on Friday evening that the taxpayer-funded investment was made to the Indian government-owned company to show Australian companies that there were opportunities in the region. During questions from Nationals leader Matt Canavan, Mr. Hopkins defended the loan, saying it advanced Australia's strategic aims in the Indo-Pacific region. Often the benefit of these transactions includes Australian direct participation, but also strategic benefit, he said. It's challenging to transact in India, and we need to show Australian companies that there are opportunities in India. EFA often gives loans worth hundreds of millions each year to international companies, but these are often geared at supporting the investment of Australian businesses overseas. The latest was a $386 million loan in March this year to support local exporters participating in Rio Tinto's Rincon Lithium project in Argentina. Mr. Canavan criticised the Power Finance Corporation loan, arguing there was little benefit to Australian businesses. We're $1 trillion in debt. We don't have the money to be financing Indian government-backed solar projects when our country's energy system is in the toilet, he told the Sunday Mail. Export Finance Australia should focus on Australia. It's in their title. The loan comes as manufacturers around Australia face closure and are crying out for government support. The federal government has agreed to a bailout of New South Wales' Tomago aluminium smelter, estimated to be worth billions, while Nyrstar's Port Pirie lead smelter and the Wireless Steelworks have both required massive government intervention to stay afloat. As the EFA operates as a self-funding corporate government body, any risks and losses on loans or finance guarantees are shouldered by the credit agency. This is an investment using EFA's commercial account, meaning there is no cost or exposure to the Australian taxpayer, while supporting government efforts to open doors and opportunities for Australian businesses, an EFA spokesman said. And that was from page 6, Money for India, Not for Us.
1: Thanks, Trish. Got a couple of short ones from page 18 now. Fewer watch Eurovision. This is unattributed. The 2026 Eurovision Song Contest was watched by 131 million viewers, down 35 million on the year before after five countries boycotted over Israel's participation. Bulgaria won the TV extravaganza for the first time with Dara's catchy floor filler Bangana Dara sweeping the the 70th edition of the world's biggest live televised music event, with Israel in second place. We remain committed to doing everything possible to find pathways back for them. The Five in 2027, the Eurovision director, Martin Green, said. That was Fuel Watch Eurovision. The second short article from page 18, also unattributed, shortfall in addict help. Australia is facing a growing addiction crisis. One in 30 people meet the criteria for a substance use disorder, yet addiction medicine remains one of the least visible specialities, with only about 300 doctors specialising in addiction medicine, Flinders University researchers say. With an average workforce age of about 62, many are nearing retirement, which raises urgent concerns about the future of this workforce. Many doctors only discover addiction medicine by chance. And we are sitting just before 10:30. We are going to go for a short break and we'll bring you back with some music.
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0: on Vision Australia Radio. You're listening to selected readings from the Sunday Mail. It's the 7th of June and the time currently is 10:35, I believe. And Trish, that was Kenny Rogers.
1: You pick all this old music, don't you? I just want to point out to the listeners that Charlie's one of our youngest volunteers here. She's picking songs from the 70s and 60s.
0: 1979, to be precise. I quite enjoyed that piece of music. But anyway, you're going to take us away with our first article, this section.
1: Sounds good. So our next article is from page 23 and yet another exclusive, this time from Remy Varga. Holidays, cars, drive, financial planning. Holidays and new cars are driving retirement planning, and increasingly younger people start making preparations for their life after work. New research from the corporate regulator has revealed the bucket list items that are motivating people to invest time in their retirement planning. About 85% of people selected going on holidays as a retirement goal, while 33% chose purchasing a new car. The database on 23,000 engagements with ASIC's Money Smart Retirement Planner shows 19% selected hobbies as their motivation to spend time planning their retirement. 1 in 10 selected gifts, 9% selected paying down debt, and 7% selected aged care. ASIC's Commissioner Alan Kirkland said the data showed that people were thinking about the sort of retirement they wanted. That's a good thing, because the message that we're trying to send is that planning for retirement doesn't have to feel like a chore, he said. Young adults aged 25 to 34 were the age group most likely to prioritise holidays when planning for retirement, while users aged 18 to 24 were more likely to focus on planning for hobbies. Mr. Kirkland said he was pleased people of all ages were using the retirement planner and said it was never too early or too late to start planning for retirement. If you're young, there are decisions you can make that have a compounding effect across the rest of your working life and makes a big difference to how much income you have in retirement, he said. Meanwhile, people aged 55 and 64 were more likely to be prioritising a new car in retirement, while those over the age of 65 selected gifts. Women were more likely to prioritise holidays and gifts than men, who were more likely to focus on paying down debt or buying a new car. More than 160,000 Australians have used the MoneySmart retirement planner over the past 6 months. Belinda Congilio, 44, said it was never too early to start planning for retirement. I think for women in particular, they need to start thinking about it early, she said. Miss Congilio started planning for her retirement after ending a relationship last year. She sold the home she was living in and will use the cash to start investing. I would say by the end of last year was when I was really thinking, okay, now I'm by myself, I'm raising my daughter, what do the years ahead look like, she said. Miss Conglio said she found the MoneySmart calculator helpful and said it was good for people like her who don't love Excel. I think for someone like me and probably for many people, Excel is not that easy to build a model in, if you don't know, she said. I think where MoneySmart Planner is helpful is that you can really plug your numbers in and say, this is where I want to be and this is what I need to do, and you can work back from that. So that was an exclusive from page 23, Holidays, Cars, Drive, Financial Planning.
0: Thanks, Trish. We're on to page 18 now. I've got Embattled Regional Council in Cash Crises, that's been written by Charlie Dads and Linton Grace. A financially struggling mid-north town is seeking another $500,000 loan, but says the money is only a backup and hopes to avoid using it. Peterborough Council, which has about 1,700 ratepayers, will ask the local government financial authority for the funds as its cash reserves drop to less than $300,000. However, Chief Executive Henry Innatt watered down concerns about the council's financial situation, saying it was manageable and that the loan would only be used if needed. He said the rates for the 2026-27 work years were not yet to be decided, but warned they would be higher than the CPI, which in April was 4.2%. Mr. Innat also anticipated the council would receive a series of federal and state government grants shortly to help ease its financial pressures. We have incorporated those into the side of the financial year and the next, he said. Coupled with a thorough review of expenditure and revenue for the next financial year, we will be managing the budget. Mr. Innat said the rate rise would be considered along with the 2026-27 draft budget at a special council meeting in the next few weeks. The Essential Services Commission of South Australia in February said the council was unsustainable and facing a severe cash flow crisis amid significant governance and management issues. The council sacked its fifth chief executive in 2 years just before the report was released. Escoza found the council had warnings its cash reserves had declined to such an extent that it was not in a position to fund emergencies or unexpected payments. In the imperative that the council implements positive change to its governance framework, its assets and financial management, if it is to emerge from this situation, Escoza said. Mayor Ruth Whittle said the council had nothing to hide and, like many regional councils, was managing a range of financial pressures. She said those pressures were influenced by broader economic conditions, increasing operating costs and infrastructure demands. Council is actively working through these matters in a responsible and proactive manner to ensure the long-term financial sustainability of the organisation and the continued delivery of services to the community, Ms. Whittle said. Council continues to review its operational expenditure, identity efficiencies where possible, and carefully prioritise spending to ensure resources are directed towards essential services and community outcomes. Council remains committed to working constructively through its current financial challenges and is confident that the measures now being implemented will support a more sustainable and stable financial position moving forward. Last Monday, council members voted unanimously in favour of applying to renew an existing $500,000 loan. The loan has been in place for several years and is being used as a contingency measure to provide flexibility should short-term cash flow support be required. The council doesn't anticipate it will need to draw down on the money before the end of the financial year. Local Government Minister Rhiannon Pearce said she was being updated every 4 weeks on the council's financial position. And that was from page 18 from Charlie Dads and Linton Grace, titled Embattled Regional Council in Cash Crises.
1: Thanks. For now, from page 7, Andrew Howe. Gulf War, Councillor cops flak for manual. An Adelaide councillor and activist against the controversial axing of hundreds of parklands trees has come under fire for publishing details of a wartime sabotage manual. Patrick Mayer, 34, has encouraged supporters to read the World War II dossier amid outrage at the felling of 585 trees as part of the $45 million upgrade, state government upgrade of North Adelaide Golf Course. The manual produced by a US government service that spawned the CIA outlines disruptions such as arson and other damaging activities. But as police investigate a suspicious fire at a temporary structure on the course, workers reportedly receiving threats and supporters targeting Premier Peter Malinowska's family, the state government has condemned Mr. Mayer's astonishing choice for drawing attention to the manual. Elected to Adelaide City Council last August after campaigning against demolishing the Crown and Anchor Hotel, Mr. Mayer claimed he was encouraging protesters trying to save Possum Park to do the opposite of what the manual said. The link to the manual on his social media accounts is accompanied by a detailed statement about how to stay on target after his successful Save the Cranker campaign. The disruption techniques described in the manual actually do work and they're still commonly used today, Mr. Mayer wrote. Unfortunately, in community advocacy groups, many people do these things by accident when they mean well. Diffusing these kinds of issues is the number one most time-consuming part of running a community campaign, more than dealing with the intentional disruption. You can help most community advocacy groups by reading the manual yourself, understanding it, and then consciously doing the opposite behaviours as much as possible. But Police Minister Michael Brown condemned Mr. Mayer's actions. "Everyone has a right to protest peacefully," he said. However, at North Adelaide, we've seen workers and families threatened and a temporary building targeted by an arsonist. That is not okay. In that context, it is quite simply astonishing an elected member would think it appropriate to publish a manual providing detail on how to commit sabotage, including instructions on how to burn down buildings. In response to the link, one online user said, "This is really classy, mate. Is it any wonder the Adelaide City Council is so dysfunctional with people like you on it?" Mr. Mayer, a Commonwealth public servant and former music teacher, denied it was part of a re-election bid ahead of November's local government elections. He said publishing the manual was an effort to take the heat out of the situation. He's missed the point of the post. It's quite clear saying don't and then pulling back people back to the actual message of the campaign, Mr. Mayer said. "This is my job. This is exactly what people have elected me to do." And that's from page 7, Gulf War, Councillor Copps Flack for manual.
0: Excellent. Thanks, Trish. I've got news from page 19. This one's titled Smitten Spying Doctor. Reprimand for accessing love rivals' patient records, and it's been written by Lucy Rutherford. A doctor has been reprimanded after he sneakily accessed the patient records of his love rival in attempts to pursue a relationship with a colleague. Dr. Sahid Shaheen, 59, was ordered to undertake confidentiality training after it was determined his actions were not simply motivated by idle curiosity. In a judgment published online, the South Australian Civil and Administrative Tribunal found that Dr. Shaheen's action amounted to professional misconduct. The tribunal said Dr. Shaheen, who gained his medical degree in Pakistan in 1993, was employed at a South Australian medical clinic. He had an interest in pursuing an intimate relationship with a woman employed by the clinic. The tribunal heard Dr. Shaheen entertain the woman at his home, gave her gifts, and sent text messages in which he expressed his affection for her. During the time that he was pursuing a relationship with the woman, he was in a relationship with a man who had been a patient at the clinic for several years. The man had only consulted Dr. Shaheen on one occasion several months earlier and had seen another GP at the clinic on several occasions. That doctor made entries relating to the man's consultations into the system, which each medical practitioner working at the clinic could access with a login. The tribunal said Dr. Shaheen used his home computer, gained access to the clinical records of the man on four occasions, including his past patient history as well as his prescriptions. It was agreed by Dr. Shaheen that he gained access to the records of the man without his consent and for no legitimate purpose or need. The tribunal noted the motive for Dr. Shaheen's actions were not agreed upon by him and the South Australian Medical Board after it submitted that his purpose was to obtain information about the man. Counsel for Dr. Shaheen submitted that although he acknowledged that his actions amounted to professional misconduct and were deeply improper, his conduct was less erroneous than the submissions put on behalf of the board might suggest, the tribunal said. However, the tribunal concluded that Dr. Shaheen's purpose for accessing the clinical records of the man was to further the relationship he was seeking with the woman. The tribunal does not accept that his conduct was motivated by mere idle curiosity, it said. Dr. Shaheen was reprimanded and conditions were imposed on his registration, requiring him to undertake a course of confidentiality and the proper and appropriate accessing of patient records. That was news from page 19, Smitten Spying Doctor, and it was written by Lucy Rutherford.
1: Thanks. Moving to page 9 by Carly Rutherford, Daryl's Happy to be Alive. Daryl, the big man, Broman, feels good. For the past 6 months, the much-loved rugby league player turned radio and television personality has been receiving chemotherapy treatment for blood cancer, non-Hodgkin lymphoma. But a few weeks ago, his specialist gave him the news that anyone undergoing treatment for cancer wants to hear. The threat of cancer is gone, Broman said. He and his long-term partner, Beverly Watlake, sit down for an interview at Six Smith Cafe in South Cronulla. I went by what my doctor said and did everything that I had to do. I had 6 lots of chemotherapy for 3 weeks apart, which I was very tired from. But right from the start, both my GP and specialist said to me it was very treatable. When you get told you have cancer, obviously it's a kick in the guts a little bit, but they said if you're going to get cancer, it's probably not a bad one. So I took that as a positive. Even though I was flat, I always knew I was going to be okay. I just roll with the punches a bit. I always have. I try not to complain too much. In November, the 2GB Continuous Call Team member and Lowe's ambassador revealed he had cancer after feeling a bit crook in the stomach. There was an outpouring of support for the former Penrith Panthers, Canterbury Bulldogs and Queensland State of Origin player who retired over 40 years ago and turned 70 this month. I got a little bit teary when I think about it, he says, getting emotional. I got so many texts from people who I didn't even know knew me. And that was from page 11, Daryl's Happy to be Alive.
0: Thanks, Trish. I've got one from page 12, Outrage as Key Figures Snubbed in Kylie Netflix Doco. This one's been written by New T. Koa. Melbourne figures who helped shape Kylie Minogue's global success story are devastated and upset about being omitted from the hit Netflix documentary on the pop superstar. The 3-part doco, Kylie, studies Minogue's trajectory from soap star to pop princess, but largely overlooks the Melbourne chapter and important local music industry figures who helped launch her career and continued with unwavering support. Since the doco's release, social media, fan forums and Reddit threads have lit up with outrage over late music boss Michael Gudinski, Minogue's former manager Terry Blamey and record label executive Amanda Pellman being erased from Kylie's history. None is featured in the documentary. Mushroom Records legend Gudinski got a fleeting video grab in the doco despite signing Minogue to his label in 1987 after Kylie's demo of The Locomotion found its way to Pellman. Gudinski became Minogue's biggest champion and as a label boss and concert promoter. Blamey managed Minogue from 1987 to 2013 and oversaw her rise to global pop force, Grammy winner and performer with full artistic control. However, industry figures say the absence of Blamey, Pellman, Gudinski and another late music executive, Gary Ashley, has left some feeling upset and unappreciated. Terry is devastated, a source close to Blamey told his masthead. He is really hurt. Wouldn't you be if you were written out of history? He was like a father figure to Kylie. For 26 years it was just them, especially in the early days. You have to ask the question, and it's a fair question, where was the man who helped make Kylie a global superstar? She had the talent, but it took strategy. That's what Terry had, and that's what Terry did. He told her to invest her money in property, and he strategized Kylie's career and made her a brand. Beyond the music and shows, he did deals for the perfume, the sheets, the linen, the this, the that. And that was news from page 12, Outrage as Key Figures Snubbed in Kylie Netflix Doco, and it was written by New Dakoa.
1: Thanks. Our next article is from page 8 and 9. It's by Robin Riley. We know there will be a cure. Motor neuron disease experts are confident a cure will be found for the beast. That last month claimed the life of much-loved campaigner and AFL great Neil Danaher. Thanks to a huge breakthrough in gene therapy and more than $140 million raised by Danaher's Fight MND charity, the prospect of a more effective treatment is now in sight. The money has helped fund clinical trials of the first drugs to target symptoms, develop AI tools to improve the care and quality of life of people with MND, and in the advent of gene therapy, deliver clues about how the disease begins. Gene therapy is a technique that targets or modifies 40 genes that contribute to a disease or medical disorder. Dr. Thanuju Dhammadasa, a neurologist and clinical neurophysiologist at the Royal Melbourne Hospital, has had $3 million in research projects funded by Fight MND. She uses new brain imaging and diagnostic tools to better understand how MND develops and to find ways to treat it more effectively. Her work may even lead to a screening tool for MND, much like breast screening programs for those with the BRCA gene, BRCA gene. Dr. Madassa said finding a cure for MND remained the ultimate goal. I think everything we're doing in between is making really critical inroads to understanding what is happening, she said. Until we get to that holy grail, we're actually making a lot of important steps to understand how to care for the disease, how to improve prognosis, and also how to improve quality of life. Dr. Dhammadasa is also launching an MND Clinical Research Centre in Melbourne, where best clinical practice and innovative research is integrated with emerging therapies. Very few people inherit the gene error that causes MND. For most, while they develop the devastating disease is unknown, the hope is that gene therapy will hold the key. It may lead to therapies to target not only the gene mutation, but tantalizingly, even the pathology about how the disease progresses. So while we don't understand some really fundamental things about the disease, gene therapy has now shown us that if we can target the disease in a precise way, we can change it, Dr. Dhammadasa said. For the first time, we've realised we can now modify the disease in a way that's meaningful, and that will be the pathway to an eventual cure. Dr. Damodassa's team is also working with a group at Oxford University in England to understand the early changes in families who have a genetic risk of MND. We're using specialised MRI machines to find biomarkers to understand the first things that are going on for people and then how we can target it, she said. So each Big Freeze beanie sale contributes. 30 beanies would contribute to one scan. Neil once said research is incredibly expensive and time-consuming. The thing that I always value is the increased awareness, advocacy and funding in the last decade through Fight MND and Neil's legacy, which has given us that opportunity to use these innovative tools and think outside the box and accelerate discovery. What is known about MND is that it's a complex group of disease that affect nerve cells called motor neurons. Since the Fight MND charity was launched in 2014, Danaher and his supporters have turned into one of the world's largest independent funders of MND research, raising tens of millions of dollars that have been invested in cure and care. Dr. Beck Sheen, the Director of Research and Programs at Fight MND, said there was also excitement around the amount of activity in the drug pipeline that didn't exist 10 years ago. In Australia, we just didn't have access to any of these potential treatments. So directly from Fight MND funding, we've seen a number of drugs that have gone from an idea or a target in the laboratory funded by the Big Freeze into a clinical trial, she said. That's a huge amount of progress in the field that really had nothing before, she said. One drug to receive a kickstart with the funding will soon start pivotal clinical trials in the US. Biotech company Neurizon said it would test the drug NUZ-001, developed for the most common form of MND that eventually caused Danaher's death on May 25th. Interim Executive Chairman Sergio Dalcini said Danaher would be pleased to know it had extended its enrolment in Phase 2 and Phase 3 clinical trials because the numbers had been stronger than expected. It's not lost on us at Neurozone that FI-MND funding allowed the company's Phase 1 study to be completed, he said. Dr. Sheehan said the next stage of that drug trial would be in the US at Harvard Medical School in Massachusetts. They have a platform trial for MMD where they can roll out a trial quickly and they've got the funding, she said. Other drug trials that also had early funding from FI-MND include one discovered at the University of Queensland by Professor Perry Bartlett. In early human trials, it is offering hope of not only showing disease progression, slowing disease progression, but also improving gross and fine motor movement. Dr. Sheehan said it started as a laboratory-based study where the team had an interesting target about where the nerve cell connects at the muscle. They've had several grants from us and it has moved from the lab into early safety testing and is now being tested in people with MMD, she said. Dr. Damodasa said having her work funded by FI-MND gave breathing space. The fact that it's dedicated to funding in this area of research is incredibly important because we know, as scientists, that you're working from grant to grant and it's much harder these days to secure funding, she said. We need the best people to be working on this. We need the right minds and we need the opportunity for these people to be motivated to stay there. And that's what FI-MND's legacy and funding allows us to do. Dr. Sheehan said if she was asked 10 years ago whether a cure for MMD was possible, she would have said it was a dream. Obviously, it remains the ultimate goal, but I think what we're going to get are effective treatments that can really slow the disease down or even potentially halt it, she said. Dr. Sheehan said the sale of physical or digital beanies or donations was a way to keep the momentum going. Because, you know, this is a big fight and without everybody's support, we're not going to be able to get there on our own, she said. I'm just so grateful to everyone that has supported us already and very excited for what we can all do when we work together. We have had a lot of love and support with Neil's passing. It's incredibly sad and hard on the team, but we know we were lucky that we had Neil for us as long as we did. We all knew the reality of how it was going to end, including Neil. So it has been fantastic just to see how much love and support everybody's giving, particularly for last Monday's Big Freeze event at the MCG. And that was from pages 8 and 9. We know there will be a cure.
0: Thanks, Trish. It's just after 11 o'clock, 11:02 to be precise. We are going to go off for a quick break and come back with some music again. Thanks.
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0: On Vision Australia Radio, you're listening to selected readings from the Sunday Mail. It's the 7th of June and the time is currently 11:08. And Trisha's been paying me out about the age of the music.
1: Of course I have.
0: That one was John Denver, Rocky Mountain High. And the year was?
1: Didn't you tell me 1972? Way too old for me
0: to know. So that you can pay me out again. But anyway, I love that song. Over to you for our first article, I believe.
1: See, the problems we get into when we get you to choose the music. Okay, we're going to go to some world news now. And this one from page 58 is from

0: Tehran. US attacks Iran but denies it was also hit. United States military said it was attacked radar sites on Iran's southern coast in the latest flare-up to threaten the ceasefire in the Middle East war. US Central Command said its forces shot down four Iranian one-way attack drones launched towards the Strait of Hormuz, then attacked Iranian coastal surveillance radar sites in the city of Guruk and Qasim Island. The attack drones pose an immediate threat to regional maritime traffic, while the Straits on radar installations defend against further attacks, the statement said. A ceasefire has been in place between the United States and Iran since April the 8th, but subsequent talks to try to put a more permanent end to the conflict has so far been unsuccessful. US President Donald Trump is under pressure to find a way out of the war, which has delivered a shock to markets and proven unpopular at home as November's midterm elections loom. Trump acknowledged in an interview with NBC News late Friday local time that Iran still has war fighting capacity. They have some missiles, they have some drones. I would say percentage-wise, maybe 21-22% of their missiles, Trump said. He previously declared all of Iran's military capability had been destroyed. The US military has meanwhile rejected Iran's claim that it fired warning shots at American warships, saying it would have been a serious breach of the fragile ceasefire between the two countries. Trump has previously said any attack on US troops would break the ceasefire. Iranian forces did not attack or fire at US Navy warships. Doing so would be a gross violation of the ceasefire, US Central Command said in a post on X. Iran's military said it had fired warning missiles at two US destroyers in the Gulf of Oman, forcing the vessels to leave the area. It said the two destroyers fled the Gulf of Oman. The US replied that its forces continued to operate freely in regional waters and were enforcing the US counter-blockade on Iranian ports. While all this leaves the peace talks is anyone's guess. Meanwhile, Lebanese President Joseph Oron urged Iran not to interfere in his country in an interview on Friday, local time, also telling the Tehran-backed Hezbollah that diplomacy was the only solution to the conflict with Israel. It's not your country, it's our country. It's not your job to interfere with our country, Oron said in the interview with CNN addressing Iran's Revolutionary Guards. They are using Lebanon as a bargaining chip in their negotiation with the United States. It's unacceptable. Hezbollah drew Lebanon into the Middle East war with rocket fire at Israel on March 2nd to avenge the killing days earlier of Iran's supreme leader in US Israeli strikes. Israel responded with massive strikes and a ground invasion. This week, Lebanese and Israeli envoys in Washington agreed to a truce, which, according to a statement, is conditional on a complete cessation of Hezbollah fire. Tehran insists the fighting in Lebanon and the war in the Gulf are linked with Hezbollah terror chief Niam Qassem has rejected the truce deal. And that was our first world story for today. US attacks Iran but denies it was also hit.
1: Second world story, this one's out of Washington, page 59, appears danger has passed on space station. Astronauts working on the International Space Station had to briefly shelter in a docked capsule as Russian colleagues assessed leak repairs, NASA said. Five astronauts were ordered into the docked Dragon spacecraft as a precautionary measure. The capsule functions as a lifeboat of sorts in the case of an evacuation is needed. NASA gave the all clear and the astronauts were able to return to their stations. A NASA spokesman said Roscosmos cosmonauts took measurements of the leaks and were now assessing data. With today's operations, they wanted to be extra safe, extra precautionary, and have the crew move into a safe haven posture, the spokesman said. NASA spokeswoman Bethany Stevens said that then said on social media that NASA has instructed the crew members inside the Dragon spacecraft to end the safe haven procedures and return to planned operations aboard the International Space Station. In a statement cited by Russian state media, Russia's Roscosmos space agency said that while pressurizing the transfer chamber, known as PRK, a leak was recorded. During an inspection of the PRK, the cosmonauts discovered two potential air leak sites. The first was promptly sealed. The second site is located on the conical part of the PRK. Work is underway to prepare for its sealing. NASA and Roscosmos have been working to determine the root cause of the cracks, and Roscosmos manages the issue through operational mitigation measures and periodic partial repair efforts, Ms. Stevens said. And that was Appears Danger Has Passed on Space Station out of Washington from page 59.
0: Also from page 59, this article from Kyiv. Putin insulted by peace. Ukrainian President Volodymyr Zelensky has slammed his Russian counterpart, Vladimir Putin, for rejecting a call for a face-to-face meeting to discuss ending their four-year war. Unfortunately, the Russian side is choosing war again. Everyone heard today's response. A weak response. He simply doesn't want to end the war, Mr. Zelensky said, after Mr. Putin said he saw no point in meeting the Ukrainian leader. I see no point in meeting. It only makes sense for the Ukrainian side to stop the advance of our armed forces. That's it, and we need agreements, Mr. Putin told Russia's flagship economic forum in St. Petersburg a day after Mr. Zelensky released an open letter calling for meeting. Let the experts work, develop some solutions, and then we can meet, Mr. Putin added. He said that he had taken a look at the letter and found it contained some rather rude remarks. It comes as border guards from Ukraine and Belarus are on guard at the border between the two countries, with all eyes on an overgrown road leading to the ruins of what was once a bridge linking Ukraine and Belarus. Fears are mounting in Kyiv that the demarcation could once again become a flashpoint for conflict. When Russia invaded Ukraine in 2022, it used Belarusian territory as a springboard, sending thousands of troops across the border to try to capture Kyiv, just 100 kilometres to the south. In recent weeks, Mr. Zelensky has said multiple times that Russia could be preparing a repeat attack. Along the 1,000-kilometre border, troops from both sides face each other with suspicion. Moscow and Minsk last month held joint military exercises involving nuclear weapons on Belarusian territory. Analysts say a new Russian or Belarusian offensive into northern Ukraine is unlikely, pointing to Moscow's lack of manpower for a major ground operation. While Belarusian President Alexander Lukashenko said Minsk would never deploy troops in Ukraine, he also said he knew of a big target near the border. In positive news, Russia and Ukraine exchanged 185 prisoners of war in one of the few areas of cooperating between the warring sides. Thousands of captured soldiers have been swapped in tens of exchanges since Russia invaded in 2022. On June the 5th, 185 Russian service members were returned from territory controlled by Kyiv regime. In exchange, 185 Ukrainian prisoners of war were handed over, Russian Defence Ministry said. Mr. Zelensky said some of the Ukrainian soldiers freed had been held by Russia since 2022. The return of our people is a constant priority for Ukraine. Every day we are working to free every Ukrainian man and woman from captivity, he said in a post on social media. Ukrainian officials posted photos of shaven-head soldiers draped in flags embracing each other. And that's from page 59, Putin insulted by peace.
1: Thanks, Trish. Going to sport now. I'm going to go to page 79. This one's titled Early Barrage Keeps T-Birds Flying High. It's been written by Katrina Neeson. Adelaide Thunderbirds have one hand on the minor premiership after their 6-point win over New South Wales Swifts, despite a spirited fight back from the injury-ravaged side. After leading by 11 points at the end of the first quarter, the Thunderbirds struggled to contain the Swifts' 2-point prowess, but still managed to claim a 66-60 win. The Thunderbirds now sit one game clear of second place, and with a superior for and against percentage, they are nearly untouchable. For the Swifts, the loss signals the end of their bid for a top four finish. The Swifts were without premiership winner Sarah Clough, who was a late withdrawal due to a conservative management of a leg injury. This created an opening for Tegan O'Shaughnessy to take the starting goalkeeper bid. O'Shaughnessy combined well with captain Maddie Turner, which forced Thunderbirds coach Tanya Obbs to constantly rotate her circle in an attempt to find better cohesion. Turner finished with 5 gains, while O'Shaughnessy was a solid contributor with 3. The Thunderbirds blew the game open in the first quarter on the back of attempting polish, smothering defence and an unfortunate ankle injury to Swift's goal attack Grace White, forcing her out of the match. The Thunderbirds had already recognised the importance of shutting down White, choosing to start Jamaican star Lattie Wilson against her. Wilson delivered, coming up with 3 early gains to send the Thunderbirds into the first break with an 11-point lead and a new record high opening quarter for the Thunderbirds of 26. Although she was shifted out to wing defence in the third quarter, Wilson still found ways to shut the ball down, finishing with 5 gains and the MVP award. Rookie Nicola Barge, who came on for White, worked her way into the match, finding space and looking more comfortable to go to post. Her first super shots across the second and third terms allowed the Swifts to keep in touch with the Thunderbirds and set up for a thrilling final term. In her 100th National League match, Georgie Haugus was as impactful as ever. Playing across wing attack and goal attack, she put in 34 feeds and took 20 centre receives. She also collected 1 gain and had a tiny 3 turnovers. Despite the win, Obbs will have plenty of work to do leading into the finals as the T-Birds' score dropped with every quarter that passed. And that was sport from page 79. Early barrage keeps T-Birds flying high by Katrina Neeson.
0: More sport from page 82, Brad Elber. Port breaks loss streak. Port Adelaide has finally won a close one. The Power held off a fast finish in West Coast to claim a thrilling 6-point win at Perth Stadium on Saturday night. It ended a 4-game losing streak for Josh Carr's team. Port was the team coming off the bye, but the Eagles finished the game stronger despite having key defender Ruben Ginby on the bench sidelined, kicking a wasteful 2.6 to 2.0 in the final term. Port has led by 20 points in the third term with a Mitch Georgiadis behind the after the siren gave them a 11.11-76 to 10.11-71 victory. Port had lost 4 previous close games this season by 3 points or fewer, to the Eagles by 2 points in round 3, to Hawthorn by 3 in round 6, Adelaide by 1 in round 8, and the Western Bulldogs by 2 in round 9. Georgiadis again found goal kicking difficult, booting just 1 goal for the 3rd consecutive game. While he wasn't the first key forward to struggle against Ginby this season, he could well be the last. Fresh off a contract extension that will see him stay at the Eagles until the end of 2030 season, Ginby was arguably the best player on the ground at half time. But as Georgiadis ran into an open goal for his only major of the game, midway through the third term, Ginby fell to the ground holding his quad. He limped from the ground shortly after and didn't return. Georgiadis was enjoyed a terrific 2026 despite kicking just one goal in each of the Power's two previous games, losses to the Gold Coast and Carlton. But prior to that, he had kicked multiple goals in each of the previous nine rounds. At half-time on Saturday, he had had eight possessions and taken five marks, though he had to roam up the ground to get most of them. He did forego a rare set shot within his distance late in the second quarter, passing off to Joe Berry for the second goal. For a lot of this game, it seemed as though Port Adelaide's Ezra Ratigalia was a target for West Coast inside their forward line. The tall power defender took almost as many marks in the Eagles' attack than the whole Eagles did. The Eagles took 15 marks inside their forward 50 attacking area. Ratigalia took 9. Of those, 7 were intercept marks. He had all 7 of those by three-quarter time and was on pace to at least match the AFL record of 10, held by 7 players from different clubs. Back in round 3, when West Coast pinched a win in Adelaide against Port, it was in clearance work and contested possessions that the Eagles took advantage. They fought back from 29 points down to win by 2. That day, the Eagles won the clearance 42-27 and had a slight advantage in contested possession, 126-122. On Saturday night, the Power was able to turn the tables on both big stats. It won clearances 40-33, Jordan Sweet and Zach Butters picking up 7 apiece. It won the contested possession battle, 133-130, Butters had 16. As good as Ginby had been, the Eagles would have been thrilled to see Brandon Starovich finally making his club debut. The dualled Brisbane Premiership player was targeted to bolster a back line that desperately need bolstering. But a calf injury has kept him from the AFL arena until this round. It was a slow start for Starovich, who finished with 13 touches and 4 tackles, a performance the Eagles will hope he can build on. And that was on page 82, Port breaks lost streak.
1: Thanks, Trish. I think I've got a similar article. But anyway, this one is called Special Wins, says Jacob as Eags hits back. And it's by Gordon Armstrong. I'm going to read an edited version of this. Woodville West Torrens edged out Gallant Central District by 6 points with a stunning second half in the gripping contest at Woodville on Saturday. Down by a game-high 35 points in the first half and by 23 points at the main break, the Eagles found a way in the second half. They clawed their way back to lead by 4 points at the last change, keeping the Bulldogs goalless in the third quarter. But the Dogs found their bite again, the first quarter an absorbing tussle, with the lead changing hands 4 times before the Eagles' Cade Herbert sealed the win at a 24-minute mark. Zach Buck led the Eagles' fight back in the third term with 3 goals, but the lift was all over the ground, the on-ballers starting to get clean ball. The first half was the opposite, Central looking on a mission to back up its previous round victory for the first win of the season. Eagles coach Sam Jacobs said it was an outstanding response by the team after the sluggish start. "This is a really an emotional win, which can't be underestimated," Jacobs said. "The past few weeks have been a real mix in emotions, with players lost to the mid-season draft and a few others hoping to be drafted and not getting picked up, losing Riley Knight and others to injury. To fight back like that and get that result is just so important to the group. We started to pull it back after quarter time, but to win a game like that was just so special. Central really played well." The Eagles had a long list of contributors, especially in the second half. We are sitting at 11:28 a.m. We are going to go for a short break and come back with some music. Yes, it's from the old days once again. Thanks.
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0: What is segregation?
1: I don't know what segregation is.
0: What is bigotry?
1: I don't know what bigotry is.
0: What does hatred mean?
1: I don't know what it is.
0: What is prejudice?
1: I think it's when somebody's sick.
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0: We're heading to Trademark. The motorcade is coming by here. I can see many, many motorcycles coming by now, police motorcycles. Just heard a call on the radio for all units along Industrial to pick up the motorcade. Something has happened here. We understand there has been a shooting. The presidential car coming up now. We know it's the presidential car. You see Mrs. Kennedy's pink suit. There's a Secret Service man, spread eagle, over the top of the car. We understand Governor and Mrs. Connolly are in the car with President and Mrs. Kennedy. We can't see who has been hit, if anybody's been hit, but apparently something is wrong here. Something is terribly wrong. I'm in behind the motorcade, trying to follow them. It looks as though they're going to Parkland Hospital.
1: We interrupt this program to bring you a special bulletin. Dallas, Texas. The Flash, apparently official. President John F. Kennedy died at 1 p.m. Central Standard Time.

0: days ahead. But it really doesn't matter with me now, because I've been to the mountaintop. I don't mind. Like anybody, I would like to live.
1: No one can be certain who next will suffer from some senseless act of bloodshed.

0: Yorty has just sent me a message that we've been here too long already. So,
1: I think that music has been going on for too long as well. That was a little bit of a surprise to us, so we apologise for that. We were expecting music, not a video style. From what the world needs now is love, sweet love. But anyway, we're going to hand over to Trish to do the first editorial for the morning.
2: And I'd just like to say we do need some love, sweet love.
1: Oh, I totally agree with that.
2: Okay, so the first editorial for today is from page 65. Hansen now forced to be reckoned with. Love her or loathe her, Pauline Hanson's remarkable resurgence has reshaped the nation's political landscape. 3 decades since she first burst on the scene, Evergreen Hanson and her party, One Nation, have re-emerged as a force in Canberra. And they're not going away anytime soon. Recent polling shows the right-wing party is the most popular in the country, just ahead of Labour on primary vote and well clear of the coalition. The stunning figures suggest that if a federal election was called now, One Nation would potentially secure dozens of lower house seats and have a major say in the running of the country. This incredible surge, which began at the SA election in March, is driven by her connection with disillusioned voters across regional Australia, in the outer suburbs and working class communities. That much was clear as the Sunday Mail joined Hanson for 72 hours through Nationals held electorates in southeast Queensland. On the ground, the enthusiasm for Hanson is overwhelming. The fervour largely stems from voters who believe the major parties have become disconnected from everyday Australians. Cost of living pressures, housing affordability, immigration levels, energy prices and general distrust of politicians have left many looking for someone to turn to, and Hanson's message speaks directly to them. No longer is the One Nation leader just a polarising figure on the fringes. She has suddenly become a major player, capable of doing more than just attracting headlines. Her influence is now extended to the top job. Prime Minister Anthony Albanese this week subtly conceded that Hanson's growing support played a part in his decision to backflip on a key tax concession. Mr. Albanese said he couldn't afford to ignore the frustration of voters and stand still on policies regarding capital gains, tax and negative gearing. Whether through the adjustments in rhetoric, policies or increase attention to working class voters, the country's political centre has undeniably shifted. Critics will rightly continue to argue that Hanson is divisive. Her supporters will argue that she simply says what millions of Australians are thinking. No doubt Hanson has developed into an alternative to the major parties. Time will tell if she can establish key policy planks to back up her words and deliver for her new constituents. And that's the first editorial for today. Hanson now a force to be reckoned with.
1: I've got our second editorial. This one's called Appeal's Creative Turn. For more than 9 decades, big-hearted South Australians have been supporting the Sunday Mail blanket appeal, helping those most in need. Launched during the Great Depression, the iconic winter charity drive first collected blankets for people experiencing homelessness, then shifted to fundraising for frontline charities such as the Hutt Street Centre. In the past 2 years, $135,000 has been donated thanks to the South Australians' generosity. In its 93rd year, this important giving campaign, which starts today, is taking a creative turn. Young and old knitters of all abilities are being called upon to enter the Yarn for Good competition, run in partnership with the country's Women's Association, that's the CWA, with part funding to support the CWA Emergency Fund. So now's the time to muster up your fellow knitters, share a yarn or two, and get crafty for a good cause. There are several categories, including footy-related fun, to embrace. Homelessness statistics are sobering, with data showing there are now 7,400 South Australians experiencing homelessness, representing an almost 20% increase in recent years. It's tragic, and we know the current cost of living crises is only putting pressure on more families. Please help if you can and get inspired by your favourite footy colours along the way. That was Appeal's Creative Turn, our second editorial, and at the bottom of the page it explains lives lost on our roads at this time of the year is equaling 47. Last year we equaled 36 and P platers were 5. Responsibility for all editorial comment is taken by the editor, Joe Schultz, at 31 Weymouth Street, Adelaide 5000.
2: Thanks. Go to more general news now, and there's an exclusive from Page Six, Linda Simalis. $329 for a 2 kilometre trip. No worries, the taxpayer is happy to cough up. Sports Minister Annika Wells has spent hundreds of taxpayer dollars using chauffeur-driven cars for short rides around Canberra. Instead of catching a taxi or an Uber, Ms Wells has instead been taking advantage of her Comcar entitlement, and we have been paying for it. Earlier this year, Ms Wells was famously ordered to repay more than $10,000 after an audit found she breached taxpayer-funded travel rules 4 times, including business class flights for her husband to the AFL Grand Final and family-related travel. But the Parliamentary Expenses Authority reckons slugging taxpayers for Comcar trips is just fine. A 3 kilometre trip from Parkes to Kingston in June 2022 ended up costing the taxpayer $337 in the Comcar, or about $48 a minute. In explaining the cost of the 7-minute trip to the Independent Parliamentary Expenses Authority, IPA, as part of its recent audit into her travel expenses, Miss Wells said the cost blew out due to, "I was unexpectedly delayed in my departure from this event." Miss Wells also took a 5-kilometre trip from Reid to Kingston a few weeks later with her use of the Comcar, ended up costing taxpayers $291, or about $36 a minute. Miss Wells again blamed unexpected delays. Another quick trip from Canberra to Kingston the following year cost taxpayers $258. This time she blamed the unexpected delays on her departure from a late supper with the New Zealand High Commissioner. Another 2.3-kilometre trip from Capitol Hill to Kingston ended up costing $329, or $54 a minute. And you may not be surprised to learn that she again explained it by saying, "My departure was unexpectedly delayed." Other expensive rides included a 2.3-kilometre trip from Kingston to Capitol Hill that cost $248, and a 6.5-kilometre ride from Kingston to Pialago that cost $290. The government maintains a fleet of cars with drivers to enable MPs to undertake their parliamentary business. Under the rules, parliamentarians can use the Comcars if the dominant purpose of their travel is to conduct work business and the option represents value for money. Opposition Communications Show spokeswoman Sarah Henderson accused Miss Wells of showing a total disregard for taxpayers' money. The Prime Minister keeps turning a blind eye while one of his ministers treats taxpayers' money like her own personal expense account, she said. Asked about the trips, Miss Wells' ministerial spokesman said that the IPEA had examined all these matters through a voluntary audit and determined they were in accordance with the rules. That was from Page Six. $329 for a 2 kilometre trip. No worries, the taxpayer is happy to cough up.
1: Good one. Two short articles from Page Five. Diver killed by shark. This one is unattributed a diver has been fatally mauled by a shark off Western Australia's southern coast. The incident is believed to have happened around 11:20 a.m. at Michaelmas Island near Albany while the man, 35, was spearfishing. Emergency services rushed to the local marina where the victim was brought ashore. However, police said attempts to save the man were unsuccessful. Paramedics treated him for some time, but sadly he was unable to be revived, a police spokesman said. A shark, estimated at 4.5 metres in length, was reportedly cruising off the island by an angler earlier in the day. The incident comes 3 weeks after father of two, Stephen Mattaboni, 38, was killed by a shark while spearfishing off Rottnest Island. The second article from page 5 is also unattributed and it's titled Andrew's Secret Rental Income. Disgraced former Prince Andrew earned a private income from subletting cottages while paying a symbolic peppercorn rent for a mansion for more than two decades, government auditors revealed on Friday. The report into the royal family's residences was sparked by controversy over Andrew's living arrangements following his banishment from public life for his ties to late US sex offender Jeffrey Epstein, and shines new light on the royal family's finances. The King's 66-year-old younger brother, now known as Andrew Mountbatten Windsor, after being stripped of his titles last year, lived until recently in the Royal Lodge on the Royal Family's Windsor Estate near London. While living rent-free in a 30-room house, Andrew pocketed proceeds from subletting three cottages on its large grounds, a report on royal property income by the National Audit Office revealed. We do not know what rent was charged, the auditors said, saying the cottages have been vacant since April. The royal family is yet again taking the public for a complete ride, said Norman Baker, a politician for the Centrist Liberal Democrats and long-time critic of royal finances. Both of those short articles, Drivers Killed by Shark and Andrew's Secret Rental Income, were unattributed from page 5.
2: Got some more short articles, this time from page 13, also unattributed. The first one, Portelli cheap fuel bid. Billionaire Adrian Portelli has confirmed he plans to open a discount service station in Adelaide, selling fuel for wholesale prices. It has been reported fuel cheap as 99 cents a litre, while not revealing the location of the new LMCT Plus fuel station. Mr. Portelli said it would be within 5 kilometres of the CBD at a current servo site he recently bought. He planned to rebrand the fuel outlet, offering access to discount fuel to members of his rewards club and shopping app, LMCT Plus, which has an annual subscription fee of $99. We want to accommodate our members. It will allow us to give away this cheaper fuel. We will pump back about $800,000 in savings to the community in just 5 weeks, he said, saying supply wasn't an issue. Our next article, Gear Savages Trump. Hollywood star Richard Gere has slammed Donald Trump and labelled the US president crazy in a savage tirade. In a speech in Norway, the 90s icon called the US president a maniac who has dismantled almost everything that was good about the United States. We're living in the darkest moment that I've experienced on this planet, the 76-year-old Pretty Woman star told an awards ceremony in Oslo for the Vaclav Havel International Prize for Creative Dissent. Whoever thought America could turn like this? Whoever thought that a maniac like this would be president of the United States? He said. And our last article from page 13, Women's Silent Cancer. Australia's fastest growing women's cancer is largely preventable, yet most women have never heard of it. National data confirms uterine cancer incidence has more than doubled in 25 years, with diagnosis among younger women projected to rise up by 60% by 2035, the Australian New Zealand Gynecological Oncology Group says. Every day in Australia, close to 10 women are diagnosed with uterine cancer and 2 lose their lives from the disease. Despite this, 94% of Australian women have never heard of uterine cancers, included endometrial cancer or uterine sarcoma. Diagnoses among women aged 25 to 44 are particularly concerning and projected to rise by up to 68% by 2035. And they're all from page 13, those 3 articles.
1: Thanks, Trish. Page 11, I've got 2 short ones as well. This first one is Stunt Shoey, Not Dinkum. A surprising new detail has emerged from Hugh Jackman's recent Shoey stunt with best mate Ryan Reynolds, which fans have labelled un-Australian. Earlier this week, the Aussie actor roped in his Canadian cohort to do a shoey to celebrate successful race by the Bonds Flying Ruse team in the Sail GP competition. "I would say it's been a good 35 years since my last shoey," Jackman captioned the clip shared on Instagram at the time, showing himself and Reynolds taking turns chugging on a ceramic green Converse sneaker. The moment has since gone viral, but many Aussies online were left unimpressed by the use of a ceramic prop. "Not a real shoe," on one person commented on X. One concluded the act was un-Australian. The second article is titled Secret Journey to UK. France's medieval tapestry will be moved to Britain in secret in a shock-proof container so that it can be displayed in London this year. The 11th century artifact depicting the 1066 Norman conquest of England is to go on display at the British Museum from September, and French Cultural Minister Catherine Pégrard said all possible precautions would be taken to protect it. Some experts have voiced concern about possible damage to the 70-metre embroidery, which already has more than 24,000 stains, 9,000 holes and 30 tears. Ms. Pégrard said she had found the insinuations of incompetence that some have tried to spread particularly unfair. The tapestry will travel on a date kept secret to the British Museum in a crate specially designed to cushion vibrations, the minister and officials said. Both of those unattributed articles were from page 11. The first one, Stunt Shoey, Not Dinkum, and the second, Secret Journey to the UK.
2: And from page 19, we've got 4 unattributed articles. Nice and short, so bear with us. First one is Urge to Swerve Can Be a Mistake, AAMI. Aussie drivers who like to think they'd keep their cool if a kangaroo jumped in front of them, but new research suggests the opposite. More than 40% of Australian drivers have hit an animal, according to AAMI. And 1 in 5 admit they would swerve to avoid one. When confronted with wildlife behind the wheel, it often causes drivers to lose control, swerving to miss the animal and hitting a tree or crashing into another vehicle, all of which are far worse than the original risk, AAMI manager Leah James said. Our next article, Only the Strongest Survive and Live On. Doing 1.5 to 2 hours of strength training a week may lower your risk of death. A Harvard T.H. Chan School of Public Health study of nearly 150,000 US health professionals spanning 30 years found that strength training led to a 20% lower chance of dying from heart conditions and a 30% lower chance of dying from brain disease. Cardio exercising decreased risk of death even more than strength training, which the authors say is already well known. Another article, Becks to be a star on Walk of Fame. So David Beckham is to be honoured with a star on Hollywood's Walk of Fame. The soccer legend's pop star turned fashion designer wife Victoria and movie superstar Tom Cruise will be at the ceremony on June the 12th to unveil the plaque immortalising the former England captain on the famous boulevard. The ceremony for the 51-year-old will take place hours before the first game on US soil in this year's World Cup, which is being jointly hosted by Mexico, Canada and the US. And our last article from page 19, washing chicken a no-no but common. Since 2021, the proportion of Aussie home cooks washing raw kitchen has increased. The number is up from 49% to 51% for whole chicken, 43% to 48% for skin on pieces, and 40% to 44% for skinless chicken pieces, according to the Food Safety Information Council. It says you should never wash raw chicken before cooking. Cooking chicken properly to 75 centigrade and checking with the meat thermometer is the thickest part, ensures that bacteria are killed, it says. Oh, I don't think I knew that. All right, so there were four articles from page 19. Did you know that?
1: I didn't know that. It's always intriguing what you learn on a Sunday morning.
2: It is.
3: It's worth listening to us.
1: Yeah. So I've got more news from page 21. This one's titled Motorists All Charged Up. It's been written by Sam Lowe and it's Council's ban on use of ratepayer-owned EV stations. An Adelaide Hills resident has been left disappointed after discovering 14 council-owned EV charging stations can't be used by the public. After Lobethal resident and small business owner Myers Fawcett charged his Tesla outside Fabric Arts and Heritage in May, he was shocked after checking his dash cam to see a council officer photographing his number plate. He thought he'd done something wrong and after making inquiries was told the charging station wasn't for general use. Just 2 weeks later, Adelaide Hills Council workers installed signs informing motorists that only staff could use the charging station and 13 others in the area. It was disappointing more than anything, Mr. Fawcett said. I understand we can't use all the assets, but if we're funding with our rates for infrastructure, then we should have the ability to use them. After discovering his simple mistake, Mr. Fawcett complained to the councillor Lucy Huckster. She, in turn, raised the issue at a council meeting during which she was told none of the council's 14 charging stations were for public use, but that it was likely 8 would be within the second half of 2026. Ms. Huckster told the Sunday Mail people in the Hills were investing more money into making their lives easier by purchasing electric vehicles and that even though the facilities were visibly available, they couldn't be used. Council vehicles are more and more becoming electric vehicles and I understand that council-owned vehicles need to take a priority, she said. However, I think there's also an opportunity for the council to make it more open for the public. It was raised back in 2023 that these charges needed to be made available for public use, so it just needed a bit of a kick in up the rear to get it moving again. The Council's Director of Environment and Infrastructure, Jade Ballantyne, said the administration was developing a draft policy governing usage, signage, and fees and charges. The 8 charges proposed for public availability include 5 at the Stirling Library, 1 at Fabric Arts and Heritage, and 1 at Norton Summit Community Centre, and another at the Torrens Valley Community Centre. Lobethal Community Association Chairman and EV owner David Baker said with the current signage not clear and confusing, this was a good move from the council. It's a step in the right direction, but there's certainly more to do, he said. Before the stations were open for public use, the council would need to consider costs, renewal, insurance, public safety and maintenance. That was news from page 21, Motorists All Charged Up by Sam Lowe.
2: And unattributed to your article from page 22, Snoring Dogs Warning. Australian bulldog owners shouldn't ignore snoring or breathing issues in their pet. Surgeries for dangerous, compromised airways are surging as more Australian families seek urgent treatment for flat-faced pets. The Sydney Bulldog Clinic says it has a 15% increase in dogs presenting with breathing problems over the past 12 months. In some cases, surgery is performed for brachycephalic obstructive airway syndrome for dogs whose breathing can deteriorate rapidly. Symptoms include loud snoring, gagging, exercise intolerance, vomiting, and struggling to recover after walks. That's on page 22. Another short article, a new map of universe. The largest magnetic map of the universe ever produced, 5 times larger than all previous efforts combined, marks the beginning of a new generation of research into the field of intergalactic magnetism. Magnetic fields influence how galaxies grow, how matter moves through the space, and how the universe has evolved over billions of years. The new map was produced by an international team led by researchers at CSIRO, Australia's National Science Agency. Lead researcher Alec Thompson said the scale of the map helped us better understand how energy was distributed across the universe. For the first time, we can investigate fine details of the material between nearby stars and study a huge number of distant galaxies. That's from page 22.
1: Thanks, Trish. I left my mic on. Page 10 here. Guess who's coming to dinner? Very short one by Antimo Ionella. What does a top chef prepare when cooking dinner for Maggie Beer? Matt Moran says the answer is simple. Brussels sprouts are pretty hard to beat with olive oil, cider vinegar, squeeze of lemon and some fresh parmesan, the acclaimed chef and restaurateur said. Moran was in Adelaide this week in his new role as a plus one serve ambassador, encouraging Aussies to eat more vegetables. This weekend, he's catching up with his old friend, Australian food legend Beer, at her Barossa Valley home. The pair will take turns cooking a meal for each other. When it comes to Maggie, we're both in for a treat, he said. We've worked together for many years on TV and she's one of the most special people in the world. I love her dearly and miss her enormously. It's going to be great to see her. And that completes that article, Guess Who's Coming to Dinner, from page 10 by Antimo Ionella. And that completes our readings from this Sunday Mail of the 7th of June. I'm Charlie Robinson and reading with me today was Trish Rose. Thanks,
2: Thank
1: Trish.
2: Thank you. It's been a wonderful morning.
1: Thank you. I was your panel operator and we both edited. This program is heard regularly at this time here on Vision Australia Radio, VA Radio on digital and online at varadio.org, broadcasting in Adelaide and Darwin. We hope you have a wonderful weekend. Enjoy your time.
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John Sonecki and Brian LeCornu here with a summary of the television and radio programs for the rest of today, Sunday, June the 7th, 2026. On ABC One, 1:30, Gardening Australia, 2:30, The Assembly, 3:15, Joanna Lumley's Spice Trail Adventure, 4 p.m, Restoration Australia, 5 o'clock, Back Roads, 5:30, Antiques Roadshow, 6:30, Compass, 7 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On 10, 2 p.m, Deal or No Deal, 2:30, Millionaire Hot Seat, 3 o'clock, The Finish Line, 4 p.m, Lingo, 5 o'clock, 10 News, 6:30, 10 News Plus, 7 o'clock, MasterChef Australia, 8:15, Race Across the 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

0: On Vision Australia Radio, welcome to Living SA, with stories and information from a selection of South Australian publications. I'm Tanya Newman, and reading with me today is Brendan McEntee. Hello everyone, and thank you for joining us. Our first article is part four of our four-part series, and it's titled Rundle Mall's Secrets Revealed, and this is from the Post Online, is by Laura Dare. Adelaide Arcade's resident ghost. Did you know Adelaide Arcade has a resident ghost? Francis Clooney was the arcade's caretaker until 1887, when he went into the generator room and didn't come out. Historians believe his clothing caught in the machinery. When he was found, skull fragments were strewn across the room, Flamboyant Tours owner Katina Vangopoulos says. Broken bones everywhere. The dry cleaner that now occupies the spot still has receipts coming out of the register without anyone touching a button, and has told Katina it's the ghost who's responsible. And Dazzleland. In the 1990s, the top floors of the Myer Centre were home to a two-storey indoor theme park, Dazzleland, roller coaster, Dodgems, carousel and miniature train, with the screams from the roller coaster audible from every level. It closed in 1998, but a whole generation of Adelaideans grew up shopping underneath it. Everyone's like, oh my God, we used to have a roller coaster in the Myer Centre, Katina says. And that article is titled Rundle Mall Secrets Revealed.
1: Our next article is titled Welcome to the Bee Hub. And this is by Kim Cyrus, and it's from the SA Life online, and will be read in part. Take a drive through Brown Hill Creek Recreation Park, past the caravan park, over the white narrow bridge, along the winding road bordered by steep eucalypt and pine-lined hills, until you reach a most surprising and engaging property with a small farm gate stall at the front. Welcome to the Bee Hub. Was founded in 2020 by Dr. Rossi van der Borch, devoted beekeeper and former lecturer of Indonesian studies at Flinders University. Under her guidance, the Bee Hub has evolved into a vibrant centre for education and community connections. Rossi says bees are essential pollinators, and their decline

0: mine poses a significant threat to our ecosystems, the Hub's educational programs aim to raise awareness about the critical role played by bees and other pollinators and to raise awareness of steps needed to protect them. By engaging the community in pollinator-friendly activities, the Hub is inspiring a new generation of environmental stewards. The Bee Hub offers a variety of activities that cater to different interests and age groups. From beekeeping workshops to bespoke honey tastings, there is something for everyone. Visitors can learn about the life cycle of bees, their role in pollination, and the importance of biodiversity. The Hub also hosts community events and gatherings, providing a platform for people to connect and share their knowledge and experiences, while the Farmgate stall is a treasure trove of honey, beeswax products, and fresh produce, plus handcrafted items. You can find the Bee Hub at 214 Brownhill Creek Road, Brownhill Creek. It's a hive of activity. And that article was titled, Welcome to the Bee Hub.
1: And our next article is titled A City of Sculptures, and this is from the City of Holfast Bay, Our Place publication, pages 8 and 9. With one of the most photographed sculptures in Adelaide, My Big Red Heart, on the Glenelg foreshore, along with playing host to the state's largest annual outdoor sculptures exhibition, it's fair to say that public art plays an important role in the City of Holfast Bay. In fact, there are more than 80 public artworks across the city, from Glenelg North to Kingston Park, including sculptures, murals and integrated art installations. Here's our top 10 of the most photographed, most loved and most talked about sculptures in Holfast Bay. Number 1. The Chilbrook Monument, Kingston Park, 1972. Perched atop the cliff face of Kingston Park and overlooking the Chilbrook Spring and the spectacular coastline, this monument commemorates the Chilbrook dreaming story. Designed and created by sculptor John Dowie, it represents Chilbrook carrying his dead nephew, Kulutui, on his journey south. And number 2, My Big Red Heart, Glenelg. Purchased from the 2016 Brighton Jetty Sculptures Exhibition, My Big Red Heart became a global sensation, with people lining up to take a loved-up photo to share on social media. It's since become one of Glenelg's most iconic locations for a beachside snap, thanks to artist Jade Vandermeer. Number 3. Papa Jakupa, Dingo Story, Glenelg North. The dingo sculptures created by Clancy Warner and Elizabeth Close reflect the strong spiritual and cultural connection that traditional owners from across South Australia have with country and acknowledges them as First Nations people. The artwork was installed at the Old Gum Tree Reserve in the lead up to the 185th Proclamation Day in 2021 and subtly engages and educates people about Ngana's connection to Papa Yukuna, Crooked Gum Site, and their story. And number 4, Sesquipedalian Sea Squirt, Glenelg. Love it or hate it, the Sesquipedalian Sea Squirt certainly had people talking when it was installed in Chapel Plaza, just off Jetty Road in 2021. The 3-metre-tall sculpture was created by South Australian artist Michael Kuzbach and was inspired by the varying colours and shapes of local sea squirts found on Glenelg Beach. The responsive sculpture lights up when people get near it, and it also weeps water. It was created by the same materials which were used to build Magic Mountain. Number 5. Susan Grace Benny, Brighton. The bronze bust was created by Melissa Judge. It is a tribute to the first women elected to local government in Australia. Susan Grace Benny, 1872 to 1944, became Australia's first female politician in 1919, representing the newly created South Ward of Brighton. A courageous and energetic woman, she served 2 terms and was the president of the women's branch of the Southern Liberal Union in 1918. And rounding out the top 10, 6, Elysian Fields, Glenelg, 7, Person Sitting on a Bench, Somerton Park, 8, Jean the Giraffe, Glenelg East, 9, Rhythm, Glenelg Foreshore, and number 10, Catching Squid at Brighton. And that article was titled A City of Sculptures.
0: Our next article is titled, A Stunning Sunlit Former Tram Barn Has Just Been Crowned South Australia's Favourite Cafe. And this is by Lucas Campbell, and it's from the Glam Adelaide Online and will be read in part. Hidden in the back streets of Theberton, this beautiful old tram barn cafe has just been crowned South Australia's favourite. If you're cruising through the back streets of Theberton, you'll find a little pocket of walkable roads and tree-lined footpaths winding along the Torrens. Here sits an old tram barn turned elegant, intimate venue, and it's just been called South Australia's favourite cafe. Bloom on Wynwood Street, Theberton, has topped the list as South Australia's favourite cafe in Time Out's Food and Drink Awards for 2026, and it isn't hard to see why. From the moment you lay eyes on the rustic white building in the distance, you get a sense of what waits inside. It's all soulful, hearty meals straight from the open kitchen, where chefs masterfully raise and lower an asado grill over a wood fire. There's a big atmosphere no matter what time you stop by, with a fresh, uplifting space bathed in sunlight. Outside, the garden is the perfect spot for when the weather turns it on, surrounded by gums and foliage climbing up the brickwork. Bloom is available to hire as a wedding and function space and is open for breakfast and lunch from 8 a.m. to 3:30 p.m. on Mondays, Thursdays and Fridays, and from 8:30 a.m. to 4 p.m. on weekends. Previously, Time Out Australia's Food and Drink Award has only covered Australia's two biggest cities, Melbourne and Sydney. 2026 is the first time the awards have ventured into other states and territories, giving South Australia punters a glimpse of the venues the masses are loving the most. The publication said this year attracted a record number of votes, with more than 10,000 cast. And that article was titled, A Stunning Sunlit Former Tram Barn Has Just Been Crowned South Australia's Favourite Cafe.
1: Now we turn to the Barossa Tourist Publication, page 73, with our next article titled Dig Deep. Unearth the amazing story of Kapunda and the world's richest copper lode. When pastoralists Francis Dutton and Charles Baggett found a green-hued rock in 1842, they suspected it was copper. Backing their instincts, they bought 32 hectares around the outcrop and, no doubt with some trepidation, shipped their samples off to Britain. A whole 2 years later, the news came back. Their green-hued rock was 22.5% pure copper. Today, mining experts suggest it was the richest lode of copper discovered anywhere in the world. By 1850, the mine was producing 100 tonnes of copper ore per month, and being operated by immigrants who were brought to South Australia for their skills. The miners were Cornish, the smelters were Welsh, and the Irish provided labour. Australia's first profitable copper mine was soon surrounded by a booming town. Kapunda grew rapidly and came to be invested in extravagant pieces of civic architecture, as well as grand pubs to serve thirsty miners. The underground operation became an open cut in 1865, the first open cut mine in Australia, and was worked intermittently until 1912. The town bears witness to two other important chapters of Australian history. It was the home of Sir Sidney Kidman, who held huge annual horse sales at Kapunda. Up to 3,000 horses were sold during a single week. And St. Mary MacKillop visited here to establish a convent. In the basement of Light Country Visitor Information Centre, the Taste of the Region Interpretive Centre is filled with movies, maps and interactive displays. There's a self-guided trail to help you explore the Kidman connection, and be sure to visit the historic Kapunda Copper Mine site to see the huge pit, or stop by the Kapunda Museum. Finally, the town itself is a living museum with many historic buildings, including pubs that have been serving for more than 1.5 centuries. And that article was titled Dig Deep.
0: 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Our next article is titled Victor Harbour's Month-Long Whale Festival Returns, with lanterns, Viking fire, and over 30 winter events. And this is by Tiffany Lepoydevin, and it's from Glam Adelaide Online. Now in its fourth year, the Winter Whale Fest returns in June with whale watching, storytelling and creative inspiration. Winter Whale Fest 2026 is returning to Victor Harbour for the entire month of June, showcasing remarkable marine life and the wild, rugged coast of the Fluvial Peninsula, with more than 30 events that invite you to explore and uncover the magic of the marine world. Now in its fourth year, the festival celebrates the return of the southern right whales, with this year's focus on the ancient story of Condoli, the whale from Narangiri Dreaming who gave fire to the people, which plays a central role in the events highlighted with the brilliant Condoli Lantern Parade on June 20. Festivities include highly anticipated whale watching, film features, markets, storytelling and intimate workshops, inspiring creativity and fostering a sense of community spirit, bringing connection and warmth away from the winter chills. Unleash your creativity with watercolour painting sessions and shell rattle making workshops, or have a go at singing sea shanties with a good old-fashioned sing-along. Local experts provide fun and informative guided tours of the South Australian Whale Centre and along Victor's foreshore, bringing together knowledge and history, evoking a fond appreciation for the marine world. At this time of the year, we are reminded of the incredible natural wonder just off our shores as whales return to our coastline. This festival invites you to slow down, explore and connect with nature, with art and with each other, says City of Victor Harbour Mayor Dr. Maura Jenkins. Events like this play an important role in bringing our community together, supporting local businesses, celebrating what makes Victor Harbour such a vibrant and welcoming place to be year-round, she says. And that article was titled, Victor Harbour's Month-Long Whale Festival Returns with Lanterns, Viking Fire and over 30 winter events.
1: Our next article is titled First Look, Magical Nighttime Spectacular to Light Up Carrick Hill as New Winter Wonderland Arrives. And this is from Glam Adelaide Online and will be read in part. Carrick Hill will light up this July with a William Morris-inspired nighttime spectacular featuring animated projections, illuminated gardens, mulled wine and seasonal food. Carrick Hill is preparing to step out of the daylight and into something far more magical this winter. As the historic estate is transformed into a glowing William Morris-inspired wonderland after dark. From 9th to 26th July, William Morris Winter Wonderland at Carrick Hill will take over the much-loved house and gardens with large-scale animated projections, immersive storytelling and wintry food and drink, giving visitors the rare chance to experience one of Adelaide's most beautiful heritage estates in a completely new light. As night falls, the facade of the historic Carrick Hill home will become a living canvas, with Morris's intricate patterns blooming across the stonework, windows and doors. Vines will climb, flowers will unfurl, and woodland creatures will emerge across the building, drawing on the natural beauty and richly detailed designs that made Morris one of the most influential designers of the 19th century. Visitors will be able to wander through the illuminated gardens, soak up the winter atmosphere and enjoy mulled wine and seasonal food from the team at Roselle's. Those wanting to make a full night of it can also book in for a cosy dinner at Roselle's before or after exploring the grounds. The event also taps into a fascinating South Australian connection. Adelaide was the biggest Morris & Co clientele base outside Great Britain, with the Barsmith family among the major collectors of William Morris wallpapers, textiles and furnishings. Many of those pieces remain in Adelaide today, with Carrick Hill holding significant works, including a three-panel embroidered screen designed for the Barsmiths. Carrick Hill director Heather Kroll AM said the estate's history made it the perfect setting for the winter experience. Running across 3 winter weeks, the event is expected to draw both local and interstate visitors, positioning Carrick Hill as one of Adelaide's must-visit seasonal experiences. Tickets for William Morris Winter Wonderland at Carrick Hill are priced from $18 to $37, with bookings available at www.carrickhill.sa.gov.au/events/WMWW. And that article was titled First Look, Magical Nighttime Spectacular to Light Up Carrick Hill as New Winter Wonderland Arrives.
0: Our next article is titled Adelaide's Urban Bird Life, and this is by Barry Silkstone, and it's from Weekend Notes Online. In South Australia, we are fortunate to have a wide variety of both native and introduced bird species in our gardens and streets. You will be familiar with most of them. However, this article might provide a little more information and perspective about our relationship with these feathered visitors, which bring a little wildness into our suburban lifestyles. Rainbow lorikeets nest in hollows, often in old trees. It does not appear to make much difference if the nest site is close to human activity. These common little parrots are quite aggressive towards other birds and defend their territories noisily. Musk lorikeets are often confused with rainbow lorikeets. However, they are smaller, usually feed higher in the canopy, and have a different colour pattern. Like rainbow lorikeets, they are both communal and noisy. Both Adelaide rosellas and white-cheeked rosellas tend to feed on the ground, but nest higher in hollows. They can often be seen feeding on weeds when they flower and go to seed. Little, or Australian ravens, are often misnamed as crows. These highly intelligent birds adapt well to urban areas with their varied diet and problem-solving ability. All of the birds mentioned above are native species. However, many birds and other non-native animals such as rabbits and foxes were introduced to Australia by acclimatisation societies who wanted their new colony to be like the world they left behind. House sparrows and blackbirds are just a couple of those examples. And that article was titled Adelaide's Urban Bird Life.
1: Our next article is from the RAASA Move publication, page 50, and is titled A Day in Balhanna, and this will be read in Partners by Andrew Rash. Only 30 kilometres from Adelaide, the leafy hills town of Balhanna is home to vineyards, bakeries and stylish shops. It's perfect for a day trip. Established in 1839 by publican James Turnbull Thompson, Balhanna served as a junction station for the Mount Pleasant Railway line between 1918 and 1964. The town is still on the main line for the Overland train, which travels between Adelaide and Melbourne. With world-class wineries on Balhanna's doorstep, why not take advantage, book a guided tasting at Nepenthe and sip some finely crafted red or white wines while learning about the winery's sustainability practices. At Shaun Smith, indulge in a glass of its famous Sauvignon Blanc, bottled on site and perfectly suited to the cooler Adelaide Hills climate. If art's your thing, look for Silvio Appioni's Black Granite Lepolitan sculpture, part of the Adelaide Hills Sculpture Trail, and the Balhanna Overpass Ghana mural. 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Don't forget to get yourself something sweet for dessert. With its renovated outdoor space, the Balhanna Hotel is ideal for a pub lunch or dinner. If it's chilly, sit by one of three fires and be warmed by a spicy pepperoni pizza or pulled brisket burger. At the Olive Branch Cafe, enjoy a caffeine pick-me-up and a tasty snack while you view some original artworks. Two Sundays a month, tap your feet to local musicians belting out a few tunes at one of the cafe's club acoustica sessions. And that article was titled A Day in Balhanna.
0: And that completes Living SA. I'm Brendan McEntee, and reading with me was Tanya Newman. I was a panel operator and Tanya was our editor. This program is heard regularly at this time here on Vision Australia Radio, 1197 AM in Adelaide, VA Radio on digital and online at varadio.org, broadcasting in Darwin and Adelaide.

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4: One, two, three, it's Happy Pants.

0: G'day and welcome to Happy Pants, a show especially for kids and especially for you. My name is Geraldine.
1: And my name is Rebecca.
0: And together,
1: we're your Happy Pants team for today.
0: Are you wearing your Happy Pants today? We are. Today, mine are a rich, warm brown, the sort of brown that reminds me of the taste of chocolate biscuits.
1: Mine are brown too. They are soft under my fingers and they make me think about how nice a mug of hot chocolate would be right now.
0: No problems. Hot chocolate and chocky bickies for morning tea, and that's a promise.
1: Have you checked your happy pants yet? Mine seem to be full of stuff, and I didn't put it there, so someone else must have.
0: Oh, that'd be Happy Pants head office. They usually put clues in our pockets, and then we have to work out what the clues mean so we know what we are supposed to talk about. I think they just want to make sure we do have brains that work. What have you found, Rebecca?
1: Well, this pocket has a lot of big, round glass beads, but they don't have holes in them, so they can't be for making a necklace. How about you?
0: Well, my pocket has a stuffed bear, a cuddly teddy bear. Oh, it's lost quite a lot of its fur, though. Someone must have loved it a lot once upon a time.
1: I've just found a little car. Oh, and here's a key.
0: And there's a length of rope in this pocket with a handle on each end.
1: Let's see what we have. There were big round glass beads, a teddy bear, a little car, a key, and a length of rope with handles on the ends.
0: Rebecca, does that car have a little round hole in it? Maybe on the side somewhere?
1: Let me have a look. Oh, yes, that's where the key fits.
0: And I've just dragged this box out of my pocket. It's full of wooden toy soldiers.
1: Oh, I had a box like that when I was a kid. They belonged to my dad when he was little. So they were pretty old. They were a bit battered, but they were still fun to play with. Dad and I used to march them around on the lounge room floor, and Mum was always growling at us for not picking them up when we had finished.
0: Let's hear it for toy soldiers that can still be played with, even if they are old and battered. On your feet, back straight, head up, get ready to march.

0: That marching like toy soldiers gave me an idea. All the things in our pockets were toys.
1: You're right. Toy soldiers, teddy bear, toy car.
0: Those round glass things weren't beads, they were marbles.
1: And the rope with handles was a skipping rope.
0: And all of them were old. The toy soldiers probably belonged to someone many years ago. The wind-up car had scratches and dents on it. The skipping rope handles had lost most of their paint, and poor Teddy's fur was nearly loved off.
1: In that case, I bet he was named Fred.
0: Hmm? Why would a teddy with most of his fur worn off be called Fred?
1: Because he was a little Fred bear, of course.
0: Oh, what's the difference between a teddy and a hard biscuit?
1: I don't know. What?
0: You can dip a hard biscuit in your cup of tea.
1: Oh, dear. Oh, enough teddy jokes. I can't bear it.
0: Time to put Teddy to bed then.

0: Nothing can stop me when I'm wearing my happy pants.
1: Stuffed toys have been around for thousands of years. The first ones usually had a human shape and were made of cloth and stuffed with wool, feathers or grass. The first stuffed animal toys for children were made about 150 years ago. Teddy bears came on the scene about 125 years ago, and that's quite a story. Back then, the President of the United States was a man called Edward Roosevelt, Teddy for short, and he loved going hunting. Some people wanted to impress him by making sure that there was a bear for him to shoot when he came visiting, so they captured a very young bear and chained it to a tree.
2: The hunting party trailed through the woods for hours but couldn't find any big bears. So Teddy Roosevelt was led through the forest to a place where the bear cub was chained up and invited to shoot it. Now, Teddy was quite happy to shoot things which had a fair chance of escaping, but he drew the line at being asked to shoot a chained up cub. He demanded that the bear be freed immediately. The newspapers got hold of the story and it spread all over the world. A toy manufacturer thought a stuffed bear would be a good thing to make, so he called it Teddy's Bear, and it was an instant success. Everyone wanted to own one. Most kids love a teddy, but hardly anyone remembers where the idea came from.
1: Teddy bears were invented only a bit more than 100 years ago, but kids and grown-ups have had toys for as long as there have been people on this planet. The earliest toys would have been made of carved wood or moulded clay, and only a few bits of them have lasted long enough for us to see.
2: Marbles made of rounded pebbles have been found in caves where early humans lived about 100,000 years ago. The pebbles would have been found in streams where rushing water had tumbled them till they were round and smooth. Later, people began to mould things out of clay and then harden the clay in a fire. So some of those marbles have been found, still in working order. It appears that marbles was a game for grown-ups too. The pretty glass marbles that kids play with today have only been around for a couple of hundred years.
1: That clockwork toy car, it's a bit scratched and battered, but it still goes. See?
2: Oops, missed it.
1: Oh, did it break?
2: No, these kind of toys were built to last.
1: It's still going. Oh, I can hear it, but I can't see it.
2: Oh, I think the sound's coming from under the desk. Yeah, I can see it. Oh, gotcha.
1: Oh, Rebecca, watch out when you stand up.
2: Ouch. Oh, I forgot about the desk. Actually, clockwork toys have been around for yonks. Before that, toys were pulled around on a wheeled platform.
1: Trains were pulled or pushed along, and they ran on wooden rail lines. Kids loved them, probably because they could make all their own sound effects. After all, it's not a proper train without a lot of chuff-chuffing and woo-wooing. The louder the better.

0: We've talked about bears, marbles, cars, trains and toy soldiers as toys. The only one we haven't mentioned is the skipping rope.
1: Rope skipping used to be something adults did back in the day. About 3,000 years ago, Egyptian soldiers practiced skipping as part of their training. Skipping was probably older than that because there are paintings of soldiers skipping using vines in some of the very, very old tombs. In China, men and boys practice skipping as a way to get fit for the New Year celebrations.
0: All the paintings from that far back in time show only men and boys skipping. Apparently, girls and women weren't allowed to skip rope.
1: When I was in primary school, Skippy was a favourite game for us girls. All of us had ropes, and we had races and competitions to see who could do Pepper, that's when you skip double time, for the longest time before getting all tangled up. We also skipped with a long rope that needed two girls to turn it.
0: Our go-to skipping game was double dutch. That needed each turner to have a rope in each hand and then turn them so they went in opposite directions, which meant that a skipper had to move their feet super fast to keep jumping the ropes.
1: I tried that. I'd always get my feet tangled. In the end, my friends decided that I should give up trying to skip altogether and be a turner instead. They said I had two left feet.
0: Aww. Well, all those toys we played with when we were kids, they were pretty much the same sort of toys that our parents had when they were little. Maybe they were made of different materials, but they worked the same way. We didn't need to keep changing batteries or trying to remember where we had left the remote.

0: Our story today is about Sam, who had lots of toys that his grandma had played with when she was little.
1: He had a cuddly teddy bear, which was only a little bit threadbare.
0: He had a drum that he could bang while he marched around being a soldier.
1: He had a little duck that he could pull along on a string and make it go quack, quack when he squeezed it.
0: And best of all, he had a wooden train that ran along wooden tracks and he could make all the train sounds for it. He called it Tooty.
1: But the best fun was when Sam shared his toys with his little brother Max and they played together.
0: But Sam was tired of his old toys. He wanted shiny new ones with batteries and remote controls. He wanted toys that talked to him when he pressed a button. And then one day...
1: But if you would like to hear what happened next, you'll need to find a comfortable place and get ready to listen to Toy Mountain.
2: Yay! It's story time!
3: Toy Mountain by Steph Gimmel and Kathleen Hall. At the end of the rainbow, high up in the clouds, the tiny Hans toy factory towered over the town. Inside, busy Hans made toys that rumbled, grumbled and plinked.
4: "They have so many new toys in their factory, Grandma," said Sam. "I only have old toys."
5: "Your toys are special, Sam, especially since I played with them at your age," she said.
4: "And you're good at sharing them with baby Max."
5: Sam sighed. He pushed the little train and watched Tooty chug off on wobbly wheels. That night, Sam's mother came home with an announcement. "Sam, the Toy Hands Toy Factory need a toy tester. Would that be fun?"
4: "Really?" gasped Sam.
5: "Please, can I be a toy tester?"
4: "Done," she said.
5: Ding dong. One big box arrived. Sam snipped the string and ripped the paper. Out popped a silver train that clickety-clacked down the tracks. Ding dong. Two big boxes arrived. Sam snipped and ripped. He pulled knobs that popped and flaps that flopped.
4: "Don't touch, Max. They're mine."
5: That night, Sam dreamed of playing with his new toys over and over again. Ding dong.
4: "Good morning, Sam," said the delivery man.
5: Sam's eyes grew wide at the size of the box.
4: "Wake up, Max," said Sam. "Look how many toys I have."
5: Sam pulled levers that pinged and hooted horns that honked. But as he tested his toys, they began to go plonk. Ding dong. More trucks pulled up. Toys tumbled from tables and spilled out of the door. Sam worked faster and faster. Beep, bang, plonk. He tossed the toys high, piling up, up, on top of a toy mountain. All of a sudden, Sam stopped. He found his drum had no tap, his duck had no quack, and his train had no toot, just a wheeze.
4: "Poor Tooty," he cried. "And Ted is trapped too."
5: Sam tugged Ted's arm, but Ted was stuck.
4: "Max, Grandma, please help me save my old friends."
5: Max pulled, Grandma pulled. The toy mountain teetered and tottered.
4: Crash!
5: Drums tapper-tapped,
4: Ducky quacked. Tootie tooted. Teddy hugged. And Sam smiled. Sam's special toys were home.
0: That was a reading of Toy Mountain, written by Steph Gemmell and Catherine Hall. The reader was Rebecca.
1: All those U-Butte toys made of shiny plastic, all those batteries and controls, wonderful to play with, for a while.
0: None of them were made to last for long. They were made so they'd wear out and people would have to buy new ones.
1: I think Sam was very happy to have Tootie and Ducky, Ted and his drum, and share them with Max.
0: Maybe Sam will keep his old toys even when he's grown up, just in case he has children one day. What do you think?
1: I think I would ask you what you would call a train that eats toffee.
0: A train that eats toffee?
1: Yes, it's a choo-choo train.
0: Oh, dear. Oh. All right, if we're into silly mode, why do ducks lay eggs?
1: Tell me.
0: Because they'd break if they dropped them.
1: Oh, car joke. What part of a car is the laziest?
0: I couldn't guess. What?
1: The wheels. They're always tired. Your turn.
0: Okay. Knock, knock.
1: Who's there?
0: Cargo.
1: Cargo who?
0: Cargo? Beep, beep.
1: Oh, that reminds me of John Brown's Holden.

0: I think I'll give John Brown's Holden a miss. I'll stick with this little clockwork one.
1: So what have we done today?
0: We found out quite a lot about things kids used to play with in Grandma's day.
1: And how some things like marbles and skipping ropes were being played with thousands and thousands of years ago.
0: If there was anything in today's program about which you would like to know more, you can contact us at radio@visionaustralia.org.
1: Time's up, so it's goodbye from Rebecca.
0: And it's goodbye from Geraldine.
1: Keep wearing those happy pants, and we'll catch you next time. Now, how about that hot chocolate?
0: And Chocky Bickies, don't forget the Chocky Bickies.

0: produced on the lands of the Whadjuk Noongar people. 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
4: Hello and welcome to Sights, Sounds and Songs. I'm Peter Stotzer from our Perth studios, and in episodes on this program, we zigzag around the globe in just 30 minutes. We visit continents, countries, regions, islands, beaches, mountains, lakes, rivers, deserts, cities and more. I take you to places where you have been, to locations you dream of going to, and to spots you will never ever go to except on this program, Sights, Sounds and Songs, right here on the Vision Australia Radio Network. Wherever we are, we do some exploring and discovering before taking a breather with music closely or perhaps just loosely related to the places where we are virtual tourists. We then move on to the next destination. And it's great that you have joined our travel group. Today, we, the members of the Vision Australia Radio Travel Group, all meet in Singapore at Changi International Airport, which features the world's highest indoor waterfall. If you are travelling in from Melbourne, it is not quite a long haul flight with a duration of about 8 hours. It is an hour less from Adelaide, and the Sandgropers from Perth should be here in just 5 hours, taking a little bit more than going to Sydney. We've been in this island republic before and should know that Singapore is a sovereign city-state in Southeast Asia, known for its rapid development, high cleanliness, multicultural population and strict laws. Founded as a British colony in 1819 and independent since 1965, it is a global financial hub and one of the world's busiest ports. With a population of nearly 6 million, the nation boasts high life expectancy, top-tier infrastructure and extensive urban green spaces. And so Singapore is one of only three true city-states in the world, consisting of one main island and 63 smaller surrounding islets. The city is known as the Lion City, from the Malay word Singapura. There are four official languages in the town: English, Malay, Mandarin and Tamil, with English serving as a common language. And also locals speak a unique Creole called Singlish, which blends English with Malay, Mandarin and Tamil. The population is predominantly Chinese with significant Malay and Indian communities. And then there's some facts that I was not aware of. Fast walkers. Singaporeans are considered the fastest pedestrians in the world, averaging a walking speed of more than 6 kilometers per hour. And nearly half of Singapore is covered in green space, and that is surprising when you look at the skyline. Chewing gum is largely restricted, and there are strict fines for littering or not flushing public toilets. And of course, it is a culinary hotspot, Singapore. The island is famous for hawker centres with over 260 food stalls in one location alone. We are about to find out whether an insider agrees with those observations, as there is a surprise for us today. The voice of our guest presenter and reader is a familiar one to listeners in Perth. So I'm really pleased that this program is heard across the network by welcoming Crystal Chang for the first time to Sights, Sounds and Songs. And it's good to have you company, Crystal, and thanks for making time.
5: Thank you, Peter, for having me on your program. It's a pleasure to be here today.
4: And Crystal, you're equally at home in Perth and in your native Singapore. Are the observations and details in my opening comments correct, you think?
5: Yes, I think they're very close. Yeah, and I think the biggest thing that's missing from here in Singapore is my family.
4: And talking about that, can you actually just tell us a little bit about your upbringing, your time in Singapore as a young girl, and then you switched to Australia?
5: Sure. Yeah, I was born and bred in Singapore, and I came to Australia when I was 19. And can you believe it, Peter? I have actually never been overseas prior to coming to Perth. Very big difference, you know, Singapore for its weather, for a start, very tropical, humid, hot. Because of its dense population, there was close proximity to a lot of things. Very busy, it's very chaotic, hustle and bustle of the city. Different to Perth.
4: Calm,
5: quiet, and a lot of space. Very different.
4: What surprised me is that it said that there's still a lot of green spaces in Singapore, but it's a good thing.
5: Yes, indeed. Yeah.
4: All right, and we will be taking the train soon, actually. But before we board, we relax at the iconic Raffles Hotel, and we won't miss out on that Singapore sling either. The good people at the Raffles have some history for us. What are they saying, Crystal?
5: In 1887, at the dawn of the golden age of travel, four entrepreneurial Persian-Armenian brothers, the Sarkis, opened a modest 10-room hotel in Singapore. They named it after the founder of modern Singapore, Sir Stamford Raffles, a distinguished British diplomat and pioneering botanist. With such a resonant name, Raffles Hotel caught the imagination of a new generation of well-heeled globetrotters, beginning to discover for themselves the allure of the exotic East. As the hotel grew to be the splendid Victorian colonial landmark, it attracted writers such as Rudyard Kipling, actress Elizabeth Taylor, and also Jackie Kennedy. With grace and generosity embodied by its impeccable butlers, the Raffles name became the stuff of legend, known to connoisseurs worldwide for its unique blend of British etiquette, tropical magnificence,

0: porcelain is more than just a cocktail. It is a century-old symbol of style, subversion, and tropical glamour. First, there was the gin sling. Gin, lemon juice, sugar syrup, and club soda. And at the beginning of the 20th century, Singapore's best gin slings were to be found at Raffles Hotel. The hotel also served a mean gin pahit, or pink gin, in which a dash of Angostura bitters was added to two slugs of neat gin. Writer and Raffles regular Somerset Maugham was particularly fond of this pink-tinged concoction and refers to it in several of his novels. Gin pahits were also popular with naval officers, as the bitters apparently helped with seasickness. But there was a problem. Turn-of-the-century etiquette decreed that only men could drink alcohol in public. A woman who did so risked damaging not only her reputation, but quite possibly her chances of marriage. So while the hotel's male guests could imbibe as many gin slings or pahits as they liked, their female companions had to make do with a decorous fruit juice or a nice cup of tea. In 1915, the head bartender of the Long Bar was an islander from Hainan named Nham Thong Boon. He had an idea. What if he made a cocktail that looked like an innocuous fruit punch matching the pink hue of the ladies' cheeks, but had the secret kick of a gin sling? The ladies could drink it with impunity. After experimenting with various ingredients, Nham perfected what became known as the Singapore Sling.
1: Thank you, Crystal, and you deserve a break after this reading, and so we all sit back in our imagination, of course, as always in our program, at the lounge of the Raffles Hotel, and we are being entertained in the Mandarin language.

0: 20 ml of fresh pineapple juice, 15 ml of fresh lime juice, 7.5 ml of Cointreau, 7.5 ml of Benedictine Dom, 10 ml of grenadine, and a dash of Angostura bitters. And you garnish this with a slice of pineapple and a cherry.
1: And if you can't remember all this and would like a copy, you can contact us by going to varadio.org, and that is varadio.org. Bernadette Eichner works for Railway Adventures.travel agency and recently completed a research assignment traveling from Singapore to the Death Railway in Kanchanaburi in Thailand. We will need a second episode to go all the way to the Kwai River. For now, we join Bernadette and board the train with Crystal. Let's see how far we get today.
0: With the jolt signifying we're on our way, the modern MRT racing green-coloured train pulls slowly away from the Woodlands station platform, leaving behind the international city of Singapore and taking me over the causeway, across the Malaysian border to the town of Johor Bahru, where we transfer to the Malaysian rail system. The KTMB Malaysian trains appear quaintly old-fashioned and a bit scruffy compared to Singapore's sleek railways. Electrification of this line has not been done yet. So for the first 200 kilometres to the charming colonial town of Malacca, I'm riding on some of the oldest rolling stock in Malaysia's rail system. The first part of my journey travels along the Malay Peninsula, past large swaths of palm oil plantations and attractive jungle-clad hills, and as I roll along, I wonder if any of this will change with the new rail lines and bridges of a planned future massive development of the railway system planned for Malaysia.
1: Thank you very much, Crystal, or should I say, terima kasih banyak.
0: Sama-sama, Peter.
1: And there you have it, almost a conversation in Bahasa Melayu. We heard the abbreviation KTMB. It stands for Kereta Api Tanah Melayu Berhad, the main railway operator in peninsular Malaysia. Established in 1885, it is the country's oldest and primary rail provider, offering intercity transport, high-speed electric trains and urban commuter services. Kereta Api translates as the wagon with fire or the fire wagon from the steam locomotive days, and there are some voices in Malaysia who advocate a change in naming and remove the archaic Kereta Api. But Crystal, you have some more information on this.
0: Yes, a statement by KTMB says its name carries historical significance and is central to the company's corporate identity, although it is not used as the main consumer brand. KTMB, established in 1885, has a rich history that is integral to Malaysia's development. Its name, Kereta Api Tanah Melayu, reflects this legacy. However, as Malaysia has evolved, so has KTMB, the company said. KTMB said it has improved its services over the years to embrace modernization, such as introducing the Electric Train Service, ETS, and enhancing the KTM Commuter Network, as well as KTM Intercity.
1: We digest this information by going to an instrumental break.

0: We are filing out of the hotel, getting ready to cross into Malaysia. But I noticed Crystal having a conversation with the bartender who gave an A4 page to Crystal. What have you got in your hands there, Crystal?
1: The Singapore Sling original recipe, which consists of 30 ml of gin, 15 ml of cherry liqueur, 100

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You are with your guest presenter Crystal Chang, traveling by train from Singapore up the Malay Peninsula to Ipoh today. This guitar instrumental is by Martin Pereira, the title Keterang Chiva. Keterang Chiva is a Malay phrase meaning vibrations of the soul or trembling soul. Famously associated with the song by P. Ramlee, it refers to the deep emotional impact of music and rhythm on the heart and spirit. It captures a sense of longing, nostalgia, and the profound connection music creates.

0: Officially known as the historic city of Malacca, Malacca is the oldest of the four famous trading ports, Singapore, Malacca, Penang, and Phuket, that line the shore of the Strait of Malacca on the eastern side, across the water from the huge Indonesian island of Sumatra. Whatever the reasons, the Sumatran side of the strait must have been judged a less suitable coast for the establishment of ports in the old days. The Strait of Malacca has long been one of the busiest and most strategic waterways in the world. Most of the trade between Europe, Africa, the Middle East and India on the one hand, and China, Japan and the rest of East Asia on the other, has passed through it for centuries past and continues to do so to this day. On the website omaverick.com, we also read, "The land on which Malacca stands was originally at the very southern limits of Thailand, but not an area in which the Thais took much interest. The mouth of the Malacca River was wrested from Thailand by the Chinese in the early 1400s, during a brief period of overseas expansion. The Chinese founded the town of Malacca at the river's mouth, which they allowed to be ruled by a local Muslim sultan. The sultan could count on the protection of the Chinese from any attempt by the Thais to win back the territory. Malacca was then taken over in 1511 by the Portuguese, who dismissed the sultan and ruled the territory themselves, until it was taken over by the Dutch in 1641. The Dutch then ceded Malacca to the British to rule de facto from 1795 until 1825, at which point Malacca officially became one of Britain's Strait settlements and eventually part of colonial Malaya. Malacca then became part of an independent Malaya in 1957.
1: Yes, a multicultural town until today. As we heard, Indonesia and the island of Sumatra are just across the water from Malacca. And Malacca and the town of Dumai, which is an oil hub, are connected by a daily ferry service. The Indonesian and Malay languages are mutually intelligible. They are only differing by about 10% in vocabulary. Hetikus Endang, an Indonesian singer, brings us the title terkejut, meaning in English surprised, shocked or startled, depending on the context. Here is Heti and terkejut.

0: During the song, we have moved to the capital city of Malaysia, Kuala Lumpur, or simply referred to as KL, where we change to the Heritage Steam Travel System and do so in premium class.
1: We are on the newly launched Great Leisure Heritage Rail Steam Train from KL to Ipoh, a Class 56 KTM steam locomotive with stylish traditional furnished premium class carriages. On board, we sit back and soak up the evocative smells and sounds of steam haulage while enjoying spectacular rural scenery to Ipoh Station, which dates back to 1917.
0: And here, the railway station in Ipoh, in the state of Perak, we end our rail journey today. But we will be back in a few weeks' time, or should we say, down the railway track. And we have a deeper look at this historic building, and we then move on to Thailand. And I now say thank you very much, Crystal, and I hope you will be back as well.
1: Thank you for having me, Peter. An absolute pleasure.
0: Yeah, and I now play you the song that will lock you in, that you come back, because it's called I'll Be Back, but it's from 1964 and... You were not born then yet.

0: The Beatles, I'll Be Back Again, and so will be Crystal. She has assured me during the song. And so before we go to our hotel rooms in Ipoh, I would like to give credit to the following sources of information. 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And of course, one more time, thank you very much to Crystal. And I thank you for your travel companionship. I'm Peter Stotz, your host and tour guide from the Perth studios. And please do join me again when we next take off on this virtual travel and music program, Sights, Sounds and Songs, on the Vision Australia Radio Network, via Radio Digital or on varadio.org. In the meantime, though, and in the spirit of this show, I say to you, as always, au revoir, dovidenca, sampai jumpa lagi, bis bald, namaste, arrivederci, yasu, stravo, hasta luego, sayonara, sai chien, ciao, adieu mittenand, and goodbye.
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0: Hello and welcome to Hear This. I'm Frances Keeland and you're listening to the Vision Australia Library Radio Show, where we talk about books in the Vision Australia collection. And today we've got some lovely reader recommended, quite a variety, so I do hope you enjoy the show. Well, let's start off with some reader recommended, some wonderful books. And the first one, very pertinent to our library, it is The Untold Story of the Talking Book by Matthew Rubery. And this is recommended by Bob, who emailed to say that the author Matthew Rubery was in Australia recently and gave a lecture where Bob is in Canberra. Bob had to miss it, so he was delighted to be able to find that the library had this book. Histories of the book often move straight from the codex to the digital screen. Left out of that familiar account is nearly 150 years of audio recordings. Recounting the fascinating history of audio recorded literature, Matthew Rubery traces the path of innovation from Edison's recitation of Mary Had a Little Lamb for his tinfoil phonograph in 1877 to the first novel-length talking books made for blinded World War I veterans to today's billion-dollar audiobook industry. The Untold Story of the Talking Book focuses on the social impact of audiobooks, not just the technological history, in telling a story of surprising and impassioned conflicts, from controversies over which books the Library of Congress selected to become talking books, yes to Kipling, no to Flaubert, to debates about what defines a reader. Delving into the vexed relationship between spoken and printed texts, Rubery argues that storytelling can be just as engaging with the ears as with the eyes, and that audiobooks deserve to be taken seriously. They are not mere derivatives of printed books, but their own form of entertainment. We have come a long way from the era of sound recorded on wax cylinders, when people imagined one day hearing entire novels on mini phonographs tucked inside their hats. Rubery tells the untold story of this incredible evolution, and in doing so breaks from convention by treating audiobooks as a distinctly modern art form that has profoundly influenced the way we read. Let's have a sample of Matthew Rubery and The Untold Story of the Talking Book. It's narrated by Jim Dennison.
1: What difference does it make whether we read a book or listen to it? The Untold Story of the Talking Book sets out to resolve this question by tracing the history of recorded books since Thomas Edison's invention of the phonograph in 1877. Edison anticipated using sound recording technology to make books, even if it would take several decades before his prediction came true. A fledgling trade in discs, holding a few minutes of verse, eventually grew into a billion-dollar industry accounting for a substantial percentage of annual book sales today. Audiobooks have long been publishers' main source of non-print income. As late as 2010, they still generated more revenue than electronic books. And yet, despite the audiobook's prominence, it stands out as one of the only types of reading to have grown in popularity, we still lack a vocabulary for discussing its relationship to conventional books, not to mention its uncertain standing in the world of letters. Consider the following pages an intervention into awkward conversations about recorded books. This project began when a friend mentioned reading a book, then suddenly backtracked to confess that he had not actually read the book, he had listened to it. Listening to books is one of the few forms of reading for which people apologize. His apology differed so much from the usual way of discussing books as a personal achievement and sign of distinction that I felt compelled to look into the roots of this shame. My investigation led me to a sector of the publishing world that I had hardly noticed, despite a lifelong interest in books. Soon, I discovered that audiobooks have a longer history than is generally thought, one extending all the way back to Edison's recitation of Mary Had a Little Lamb on a sheet of tinfoil.
0: And that was a sample of The Untold Story of the Talking Book by Matthew Rubery. Matthew is M-A-T-T-H-E-W, M-A-T-T-H-E-W. Rubery is R-U-B-E-R-Y, R-U-B-E-R-Y. And that book goes for 11 and a half hours, and it's published by Blackstone Audio. And thank you, Bob, for that recommendation. And another book that you mentioned is The Funeral Crashes, and this is by Joanna Nell. Retired academic Martin Pottinger's romantic aspirations for the delectable head of his former university's archaeology department, Professor Mary Blake, seem about to be realised. If only he could devise a plan to manage the demands of his eccentric elderly mother, Edwina. Recently bereaved Grace Cavendish spends her days helping out at All Souls Church, making it her mission to drown out the Reverend Rod's tone-deaf hymn singing and give each funeral recipient a hearty send-off. Yet the peace she craves remains elusive despite the comforts offered by psychic medium Rhonda and her 8-year-old son Hudson. When Martin and Grace meet and bond at an All Souls service, they unwittingly set off a chain of events with far-reaching consequences. They become funeral crashers. But who could have predicted that crashing funerals might have such life-changing and life-affirming outcomes? Let's hear a sample of The Funeral Crashes by Joanna Nell. It's narrated by Rebecca McCauley.
2: A toxic plume of Estee Lauder Youth Dew seeped like mustard gas through the cracks around the bedroom door. Martin's handkerchief was no match for the concoction of rose, lavender, and earthy moss. He was mid-sneeze when his mother emerged, wearing a dead fox around her neck, identification made easier by the fact that the creature's head, feet, and tail were still attached. Martin had learned to expect the unexpected where his mother was concerned and simply blew his nose. Only the cat seemed surprised, unsure whether to snuggle up to the moth-eaten carcass or claw it to pieces. "He is rather spectacular, isn't he?" Edwina flicked the stole's brush tail over her shoulder while admiring herself in the gilt mirror by the front door. Martin raised a sceptical eyebrow. "Don't you think it's a little macabre?" The fox's glassy eyes followed him. "Nobody wears real fur in public anymore, especially not to a funeral."
3: "Cynthia loved animals."
2: "Live ones, surely." His mother looked him up and down. Here it came, black pawn takes white pawn.
3: "No wonder you're still a bachelor if that's the way you dress, Martin. That Oxford Don get-up might have been ironically fetching 50 years ago, but you'll never find a wife wearing tweed."
2: Edwina was relentless in her quest to see him married off before she died, as though his bachelorhood was the final clue in a tricky crossword. Martin was cautiously optimistic that things were about to change on the romantic front. It was early days, so early that the object of his affections was still unaware. He certainly hadn't mentioned the delectable Mary Blake to his mother yet. Edwina was over 90, and the excitement might prove fatal. When Martin, the university's expert on a final clue in a tricky crossword, Martin was cautiously optimistic that things were about to change on the romantic front. It was early days, so early that the object of his affections was still unaware. He certainly hadn't mentioned the delectable Mary Blake to his mother yet. Edwina was over 90, and the excitement might prove fatal. When Martin, the university's expert on Egyptian ceramics, had been overlooked for promotion yet again, he'd announced his retirement in a fit of pique.
0: And that was The Funeral Crashes by Joanna Nell. Joanna is J-O-A-N-N-A, J-O-A-N-N-A. Nell is N-E-L-L. And that book goes for 10 hours and 20 minutes. Joanna Nell is a fun writer. Some of the other titles in the library collection are The Great Escape from the Woodlands Nursing Home, The Last Voyage of Mrs. Henry Parker, Mrs. Winterbottom Takes a Gap Year, and the first one that came to my attention was a few years ago, The Single Ladies of the Jacaranda Retirement Village. She's also written The Tea Ladies of St. Jude's Hospital. They're all fun, they're all insightful and uplifting books. So that's Joanna Nell. And thank you, Bob, for those two recommendations. Now, Cherry has recommended a couple of books, and thank you so much. It's nice to hear from you again. The first one is Daisy and Kate. This is by Meredith Appleyard. Jealousy destroyed their friendship decades ago, but now they need each other more than ever. Once upon a time, Daisy Miller and Kate Hannaford were the best of friends, sharing the woes of shift work and nursing, the delights of days off together in their small country town, and the joys of blossoming romances. They couldn't imagine not being the best of friends, until they weren't. Now bearing down on their 70s, life hasn't gone the way either woman expected. Daisy is back in town, homeless and reduced to couch surfing at her granddaughter's place. Meanwhile, a recently widowed Kate is facing the harsh reality that the home and lifestyle she worked so hard for is hollow comfort when there's no one to share it with. More than three decades have passed since the demise of their friendship. Although neither will admit it, they are lonely and in desperate need of a friend. But they can't agree on anything, most of all, what it was that brought about the unravelling of their friendship all those years ago. Will Daisy and Kate find it in themselves to finally face the past, rediscover what drew them together in the first place, and forgive each other for how it all went wrong for the sake of a new and lasting friendship? Let's hear a sample of Daisy and Kate by Meredith Appleyard. It's narrated by Marissa Barter Waters.
4: It was early. 12 days into another new year, heralded without resolutions. The weather was unseasonably cool and the sky above clear and blatantly blue. A flock of swallows swooped in and settled on the power line. They preened, and a brisk southwesterly ruffled feathers. When Jess and I journeyed below, they lifted, only to resettle in our wake. This road out of town was uphill. A gentle but steady climb, steeper than I'd remembered. Jess's lead slackened as we huffed and puffed our way to the top. She eyed me and grinned, and I grinned back. Two old girls out together, vaguely overweight and more grey-haired by the day.

0: I did my best to ignore the grey hairs, and I'd just about given up on losing the extra 2 or 3 kilos. I'd been trying to shift them ever since the boys were born, and Gareth, the eldest, would be 43 this year. We walked on as far as the first farm gate, and then crossed the road to retrace our steps back to town. A car sped by, spitting dust and gravel. Jess and I plodded on. Today we didn't pause to take in the familiar view from the top of the hill. We'd done that on the first morning we'd trekked out this way, a week ago now. With home and breakfast in sight, the tension increased on Jess's lead. Home. If you could call couch surfing at my granddaughter Georgia's place home. But when Gareth turfed me out of the family home in order to knock it down and replace it with 2 townhouses, I had no comeback. After all, Gareth owned the property. I'd sold it to him way back in an effort to ease my burden of debt. Debt that had snowballed ever since Charlie Toogood, errant husband and father of our 3 boys, had headed north in search of work 23 years ago.
1: And that was Daisy and Kate by Meredith Appleyard. Meredith is M-E-R-E-D-I-T-H, M-E-R-E-D-I-T-H. Appleyard is A-P-P-L-E-Y-A-R-D, A-P-P-L-E-Y-A-R-D. That book goes for 13 hours and 50 minutes, and it was produced by a Vision Australia Information Library Service in 2025, so a relatively new book. And thank you for bringing that to our attention, Cherry. And there are some others, again, about women around about the age of 70, often playing the main characters. So there's All About Ella, Becoming Beth, and The Sea Changes. Another book Cherry recommended is The Peak by Sam Guthrie. And I may have had a sample on a little while ago of this, but it's a good one. Thank you, Cherry, for this. So The Peak by Sam Guthrie. Political hatchet man Charlie will do anything to protect Sebastian, government minister and his best friend since their brutal private school days. Rising to power and prominence through the international diplomatic postings and then the rough and tumble of Australian politics, they are as close as brothers, or so Charlie thinks. While both keep the secret that lies at the very heart of their relationship, a secret that in one way or another will change the world. But then a single phrase in Mandarin is spoken in Sebastian's ear, and he does the unthinkable. As Charlie tries to piece it all together, from their youth spent in Hong Kong to the recent past in Beijing and Washington, things in the outside world start to fall apart too. Planes can't land. The phone lines go down and the power is out. Then the secret intelligence services come knocking. Charlie wonders, what the hell did Sebastian do? Let's hear a sample of The Peak by Sam Guthrie. It's narrated by Max Brown.
2: So now I'll tell you what happened, as best I can. No spin, no agenda. If I get something wrong, it's not because I'm being evasive or trying to protect Sebastian. It's simply because I don't understand what happened today either. I don't understand why there's police tape around his office, why his wife has been sedated, or why the lights no longer work. I'm sitting here by torchlight, with a yellow lawyer's pad, trying to craft a statement about the unthinkable. But I'm still not sure myself what has occurred. This all just happened today. In fact, it's happening now. It's happening to us. And I'm writing what I know to explain as best I can what Sebastian has done. And why tomorrow when you wake up, it will be the end of the world. Just another sitting week, the third of the year. Since the last parliamentary session, we'd attended the Pacific Islands Forum, had discussions in Geneva about our WTO case against China's economic coercion, participated in a roundtable on supply chain resilience in Toronto, led a business delegation to the Sea Air Space Exposition in Maryland, then headed home, with the usual stopover in Hong Kong, for investor calls. All the sort of trade diplomacy policy wonk stuff that floats Sebastian's boat. Floated his boat. Nothing seemed out of the norm. 7 a.m. in the office, first floor of the Senate wing, Parliament House. I swung by Aussies and bought him a coffee. Long black, no sugar, no milk. I had a cappuccino and a bacon and egg roll, and I dripped egg yolk over a pile of ministerial submissions. Jesus, Charlie, it's not the school dining hall. Sebastian threw me a handful of tissues from the box on the windowsill beside the framed photos of him with Kurt Campbell and Graham Allison. Judy had been busy. New pictures from the last US trip had appeared already. Sebastian with the Secretary of State.
1: And that was The Peak by Sam Guthrie. Sam is S-A-M Guthrie, G-U-T-H-R-I-E, G-U-T-H-R-I-E. And that book goes for 11 and a half hours and also came into the library in 2025. And Cherie's third recommendation was a book that we did feature a little while ago. And it's, again, worth mentioning again. It is Stand By Me RP by English poet Dave Steele. It's a collection of poems about retinitis pigmentosa, or RP, and this book has been created to both raise awareness of the condition as well as to support those who've already been diagnosed with RP. Retinitis pigmentosa can be a blessing and a curse. Since losing the majority of my sight in the last 2 years, I have and still continue to battle every day with anxiety, fears for my future and the future of my children, acceptance from a world full of misconceptions, and constantly having to adjust as my tunnel of sight continues to shrink. Although RP has also blessed me with the ability to realise the important things in life, I know I am never alone with this and have met the most amazing people within the RP and Usher community. Through my blindness, I have discovered a newfound gift for talking about the things a lot of us go through when faced with going blind. I have always believed that music and poetry can make an impact, touch the heart, and heal the soul in a way like nothing else. I hope this collection of poems can reach those who struggle sometimes with going blind, help friends and family understand how it can be for us. I hope my poems can help raise awareness so one day the world understands that there are many different shades of blind. Let's hear a sample of Stand By Me RP by Dave Steele. It's narrated by Russell Waters.
3: Hand to touch. Going blind can be so scary, but it's harder on your own. It's hard to come to terms with this, but some are all alone. I've spoke to those whose social life through blindness been cut short. No friends and not much family, so we need to lend support. A husband lost, a partner left, 'cause sight loss got too much. As confidence and vision fades, they long for hand to touch. Feel too much of a burden to make new romance or a friend. Through RP you're my family, so my strength is yours to lend. No, no one's life is perfect, and we all have day to days. To show you care won't take a second, there are lots of different ways. A kind word or a shoulder, through the bad times and the good. Treat everyone how we'd expect, so blind future is all good.
1: And that was a sample of Stand By Me, RP, a book of poetry. And it's by Dave Steele. Dave is D-A-V-E, D-A-V-E. Steele is S-T-E-E-L-E, S-T-E-E-L-E. And that book goes for 2 hours. Produced by Vision Australia Information Library Service in 2026. And there are a lot of other ways that you can find out more about Dave Steele on the Vision Australia web page, just the main page that you get to, visionaustralia.org. In the top left-hand corner of the page is a search box, and if you type in the name Dave Steele, D-A-V-E-S-T-E-E-L-E, it will come up with all of his different wonderful events that have occurred with Vision Australia, including Studio One, a radio program also on Vision Australia Radio. There are links there and also links within those links leading to a BBC program that was about Dave Steele. And if you do go to the library catalogue and look under podcasts, and then in podcasts, search for In Conversation, you can find Dave Steele's In Conversation with the Library. And some exciting news coming up in July with Dave holding a 5-week course on well-being through poetry. And that will be worthwhile registering for. And Maureen O'Reilly will be on the show in the next couple of weeks to talk about that. So thank you so much, Cherie, for your recommendations this week. And let's go to some, I guess, black humour, crime fiction. This is The Last Laugh Club by Steve Jones. Ray might be about to die, but he's sure as hell not going quietly. Former policeman Ray Sugar Leonard is no stranger to bad breaks, but even Walter White never had to open up and share his feelings with a bunch of misfits like Ray's chemotherapy group. A giant god-bothering Welsh bouncer, a sharp-suited wannabe Wolf of Wall Street, and a misanthropic potty-mouthed little old lady. Compared to that lot, getting mugged on his way home from the clinic was almost a relief. But Ray is not your average victim, and when his training kicks in and his would-be attacker winds up dead, he wonders who else might be equally deserving of such summary justice. After all, he's got cancer. What's he got to lose? Then Ray lets slip his new philosophy to the group, and it soon becomes clear that he's not the only one with murder in mind. Let's hear a sample of The Last Laugh Club by Steve Jones. Not sure of who the narrator is, but it's entered the library in April 2026.
4: Do you mind me asking where you got the scar? The pale man opposite asked. Do you mind me not telling you? Replied Ray, holding the younger man's gaze until he decided his lap was a better direction to look in. Ray immediately felt bad. He knew the man didn't mean anything by it. He was just trying, albeit clumsily, to make conversation and alleviate the awkwardness of their dire situation. There were four of them sitting in oversized white leather armchairs in a small room. The chairs were set up in two pairs, so that the members of the unfortunate group faced one another like the host and contestant of the last game show on Earth anyone would want to be part of. All things considered, Ray wasn't in a talkative mood. Frankly, he was feeling sorry for himself, lamenting his luck. He mused that there are only two kinds of luck in the world, good and bad. A slight limp and a deep, jagged scar that cut a vivid crescent from the corner of his left eye to his jawline reminded Ray every day what good luck looked like. Right now, he needed that, because all he had known recently was luck of the bad variety. He wasn't about to share his sad story with a man he had met only moments earlier just because cruel fate had decided to place them opposite one another. Ray glanced across at the pale man, who now stared forlornly down, and relented. I cut myself shaving. Just a nick, so I popped a square of tissue on it, and, as you can see, good as new. The man looked up to meet Ray's lopsided grin. Really? He replied with a laugh. Maybe we're all wasting our time here. Maybe we should all go home and wrap ourselves in toilet paper.
5: All that whining, said the painfully frail elderly lady sitting in the chair to Ray's right. You're a proper pair of mummies, boys.
4: Oh, very good, Rose. Such wit. A peer somewhere is missing its comedian. The pale man rolled his eyes before bringing his attention back to Ray. I'm Luke Kellner. You've just met Rose, and the big man here is Gog.
1: And that was The Last Laugh Club by Steve Jones. Steve is S-T-E-V-E, S-T-E-V-E, Jones, J-O-N-E-S, J-O-N-E-S. That book goes for 7.5 hours, and it's published by Penguin Random House Audio in 2025. So, just running down through those books that we mentioned. So the first one was The Untold Story of the Talking Book by Matthew Rubery, nonfiction. Then there was The Funeral Crashes by Joanna Nell, and that is fiction. Daisy and Kate by Meredith Appleyard, another fiction. That was followed by The Peak by Sam Guthrie, fiction. Stand By Me, RP, by Dave Steele, poetry. And The Last Laugh by Steve Jones. Thank you for joining us on Hear This Today. I'm Frances Keeland. If you would like to join the library, if you would like to contact the library, you can always ask to speak to Maureen O'Reilly about events that are coming up. She's always happy to let you know how to register for different things. You can always call 1300 654 656. That's 1300 654 656. Or you can email library@visionaustralia.org. That's library@visionaustralia.org. And you can find out about our over 60,000 audiobooks in the library collection. There's Braille books, There are also magazines, and you can subscribe to get your daily newspapers. And you can find out how to do that by just simply ringing or contacting the library. I hope you have a lovely week, and we'll be back next week with more Hear This.

0: This is Danny Green. On a night out just like this, take it from me. One punch can be deadly. Thrown in anger, without warning, without gloves, it can kill. One punch can end their life and ruin yours. It takes grunt to throw it. It takes guts to walk away. One punch can be deadly.
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4: On Vision Australia Radio, welcome to selected readings from the June 8th issue of Time Magazine. Hi, I'm Shelley Gage Brown. Today's program includes items on Trump's recent trip to China and the high cost of attending the World Cup. To our first story, Power Trip by Charlie Campbell. President Trump's trip to China underscored how authority is shifting to the East. President Trump's visit to China underscored how global authority is shifting to the East. He may have descended Air Force One late May 13th to the cheers of schoolchildren brandishing the stars and stripes and flanked by tech's most influential tycoons, but it didn't take long for US President Donald Trump to be put in his place in Beijing. In their first closed-door discussions, Chinese President Xi Jinping issued a stinging rebuke on American arms sales to Taiwan, warning the superpowers could collide or even enter into conflict over the self-ruling island over which China claims sovereignty. Given that Trump can explode at even relatively trifling perceived affronts, pulling 5,000 American troops out of Germany after Chancellor Friedrich Merz said the US had been humiliated in Iran, it was telling that Xi felt empowered to lay down the law from the get-go. Indeed, the most enduring image from the entire visit is the two leaders standing outside the Ming Dynasty Temple of Heaven, with Trump remaining curiously tight-lipped as reporters inquired whether they had discussed Taiwan. "China is beautiful," Trump offered instead. U.S. Secretary of State Marco Rubio insisted that U.S. policy on Taiwan remained unchanged. But the optics of the US president, for whom belligerence has long been a badge of honour, appearing awkward and cowed, is a stark illustration of the shifting balance of global power. Xi felt he has a license to make discordant warnings, seemingly without concern about blowback or displeasure from Trump's side, says Sung Wen Ti, a scholar focused on China's leadership at the Australian National University. He appeared tough in public in front of Trump and got away with it. That projection of strength may be surprising given the very real challenges China faces, including an economy struggling from a prolonged property crisis, weak consumer demand, and slowing growth. But China has also proved extraordinarily resilient, with a record $1.2 trillion trade surplus last year, despite US tariffs that peaked at 145%. In April, China reported record monthly exports, rising 14.1% year on year, owed partly to buoyant demand for green tech products, from electric vehicles to wind turbines and batteries, demonstrating its ability to not just withstand disruptions from the Iran war, but benefit from it. That includes the soft power rewards of Washington's tarnishing its international image, particularly across the global South, which disproportionately feels the brunt of soaring energy prices. Beijing's contention has always been that America behaves as a thuggish, self-interested warmonger, says Nick Bisley, a professor of international relations at Australia's La Trobe University. And it's like, yep, this ticks the box. Whether fallout from Iran had sapped his mojo or he was merely beset by jet lag, Trump appeared on the back foot throughout his stint in the Middle Kingdom. He did not regale reporters on the long flight to Beijing, and when he posted on Truth Social, it was to defend Xi, who had implied that the US was in decline by warning of the dangers of a Thucydides trap, when an ascendant power and a weakening one may come to blows. Trump spoke not of statecraft but of deals, touting a Chinese commitment to purchase 200 Boeing aircraft, saying, "That's a lot of jobs." The White House later said China agreed to purchase at least $17 billion of American agricultural products per year through 2028, on top of the 25 million metric tons of soybeans annually over the same period agreed in October. The headline numbers look very impressive, says Chong Ya Ian,

long-standing bugbears that were given a pass, including religious rights, media freedoms, labour rights, the crackdown on Tibetans and Uyghur Muslims, eroding freedoms in semi-autonomous Hong Kong, and Chinese support for Russia and North Korea. There wasn't even a sense that Trump tried to hold Beijing's feet to the fire on strategic matters such as cyber espionage, IP theft, or the export of fentanyl precursors. Xi's choice of words also spoke volumes. China is never shy about trumpeting its partnerships with scores of nations, even though they're invariably lopsided and wholly transactional. But with Trump, Xi eschewed any semblance of partnership and merely advocated a framework of constructive strategic stability, indicating he settled that the US is a rival and, while not wanting ties to spiral, is confident in China's ability to hold its own. As Trump departed Beijing on May 15th, he gave a fist bump at the door of Air Force One, while another cheering crowd waved more US flags. "It's been an incredible visit," Trump told Xi. "I think a lot of good has come of it." But it was difficult to see the trip as anything other than a changing of the guard. And that article from The Brief was titled "Power Trip" by Charlie Campbell. And now for milestones. Discovered: a 2,000-year-old mummy with a papyrus fragment of Homer's Iliad by archaeologists from the mission of the University of Barcelona, the university said on April 20th. Sold: Jackson Pollock's Number 7A, 1948, widely considered one of the first abstract paintings, at auction for a record $181 million on May 18th. Died: former Massachusetts representative and champion of gay rights, Barney Frank, at 86 on May 19th, according to reports. Dropped: President Donald Trump's $10 billion lawsuit against the IRS over his leaked tax returns, in exchange for the creation of a $1.8 billion taxpayer-funded anti-weaponization fund to compensate those who allege they were unfairly targeted by the Biden administration. 1. The Eurovision Song Contest by Bulgaria's Dara on May 16th, marking the country's first win since the international music competition began in 1956. Aired: The Late Show's Last Bow, Stephen Colbert Says Goodnight, by Rebecca Soffer. Stephen Colbert took over The Late Show from its original host, David Letterman, in 2015. And in the years between then and the show's final episode, which aired May 21st, he achieved something extraordinary, making it normal to talk about the hardest parts of being alive. Colbert wasn't just funny. He had a way of revealing the full scope of a guest's humanity. He created moments where difficult human experiences weren't packaged into something easier to sit with or made tidy. They stayed there, unresolved in front of millions. Like his 2021 interview with actor Andrew Garfield, who spoke about grieving his mother, or one of Colbert's many conversations with Anderson Cooper, reflecting on the deaths of Cooper's parents, with a clarity that didn't rush toward closure. Colbert himself often returned to the loss of his father and brothers in a plane crash when he was a child, as well as his mother's death. Those moments didn't resolve. They didn't pivot neatly back to promotion or punchlines. They simply existed, often sandwiched between humorous and sometimes absurd segments. Television often struggles to hold difficult human experience unless it can be shaped into something digestible, or it's reserved for moments of collective catastrophe. In last year's acceptance speech after winning his Emmy for Outstanding Talk Series, Colbert shared how he had set out to make a late-night show about love, but later realized, "We were doing a late-night comedy show about loss." And that's related to love because sometimes you only truly know how much you love something when you get a sense you might be losing it.
In his decades of late-night television, Colbert showed that love and

0: loss are inseparable. That was by Rebecca Soffer, the late show's last bow. Stephen Colbert says goodnight. And finally, for milestones, Lost, Elon Musk, OpenAI lawsuit. A California jury dealt a blow to Elon Musk's AI ambitions on May 18th by rejecting his lawsuit against his competitor and one-time associate, Sam Altman. Objecting to OpenAI turning for profit, Musk sued in 2024. The jury found that statutory deadlines had been exceeded. Musk has said he will appeal. If the suit had proceeded, OpenAI and its partner Microsoft could have owed up to roughly $150 billion in damages, and Altman might have been removed from OpenAI's board. Instead, Musk's own AI company looks weaker than ever, says analyst Peter Wilderford. During the trial, Musk seemed to admit that SpaceX AI partly trains its chatbot on OpenAI's models, a strategy often adopted by lagging AI companies. Outside the courtroom, SpaceX AI agreed to rent all of the computing capacity at one of its flagship data centers to competitor Anthropic. In an acrimonious AI race, the verdict is the latest sign that Musk may be falling behind the pack. And that article by Nikita Ostrovsky was Lost, Elon Musk, OpenAI lawsuit. To the brief news, The High Price of Attending the World Cup by Sean Gregory. There's the viral ad from Canadian carrier Air, Transat, showing how much cheaper it is to fly to some countries than attend their soccer games at the World Cup. Watch England, tickets at $3,402. See England, round trip tickets starting at $779. Then there are the eye-popping asking prices on the World Cup secondary market. In mid-May, on FIFA's resale platform, the cheapest ticket for the July 19th World Cup final at MetLife Stadium outside New York City was going for $9,200. The richest asking price, $11,499,998.55. Good luck shedding that one, pal. And don't forget the brouhaha over train fare. NJ Transit announced in April that it would charge fans $150 to get from Penn Station to MetLife on game days, a round trip that typically costs around $13. In May, it cut the price to $98. The 2026 World Cup, co-hosted by the US, Canada, and Mexico, is costing a small fortune for both spectators and local governments tasked with welcoming international soccer fans. Football unites the world, FIFA is fond of boasting. But this year's tournament risks bringing together fans of a certain tax bracket while pricing out some of the game's most passionate supporters. FIFA has embraced the sort of dynamic pricing customers find when shopping for airline tickets. Costs fluctuate in real time based on demand. In May, for example, it was charging at face value $1,940 for an upper-tier seat to the opener for the US men's national game, a game against Paraguay at Sophie Stadium in Inglewood, California, on June 12th. And FIFA's own resale site charges both buyer and seller an additional 15%, increasing the soccer body's haul as seats change hands. There's some element of greed there, says Kate Ashley, a professor of Northeastern University's Damore McKim School of Business. To justify this model, FIFA President Gianni Infantino has pointed to the robust US resale market. Since tickets are likely to sell above face value on a secondary platform, the organization is trying to match those numbers in initial sale price as much as possible. FIFA's approach could backfire. Plenty of tickets remain unsold. Anyone up for 1,300 front-level tickets for the Haiti-Scotland group stage matchup in Foxborough, Massachusetts, on June 13th? Plus, sticker shock may be deterring travellers from making the trip. According to a report from the American Hotel and Lodging Association released in early May, close to 80% of survey respondents across US host cities said that bookings are tracking below initial expectations. Forecasts show that domestic travellers are outpacing international travellers, the report concluded, which is concerning for metro areas betting on an economic boost. International visitors spend money in hotels, restaurants, and shops that would not otherwise be spent. Thankfully, fans can still hack this pricey World Cup. Over the 30-day period prior to May 19th, secondary market prices dropped more than 20% on average for group stage matches, according to TicketData.com. You could keep waiting it out for even better deals. Host cities are also staging free fan fests and watch parties at places like Centennial Olympic Park in Atlanta. It's great to be inside the stadium at a match, says Lee Eagle, a professor at NYU's Tisch Institute for Global Sport. Sometimes it's equally great to be outside of the stadium or further away from the stadium and just be around people who are enjoying themselves around this sport, like at the pub, that classic World Cup locale, sharing an experience with other rabid supporters in front of a big screen. $10 pitches instead of $2,000 seats. There have been worse backup plans. And that article was The High Price of Attending the World Cup by Sean Gregory. On Vision Australia Radio, you're listening to selected readings from the June 8th issue of Time magazine. And now to an essay under the heading Society, How to Fix the Internet by Hank Green. I'm going to tell you something embarrassing. For a long time, I thought the internet would immediately make society better. How could it not? A world where everyone was more connected would be a world where everyone was more empathetic. The gatekeepers would fall. There would be more access, more expertise, more chances for curiosity to be rewarded. This is not what happened. There are good parts, of course. We really did get access to many lifetimes worth of high-quality information, but it turns out the information doesn't matter that much. Once we had infinite content, what mattered more than anything else was which bits were easiest to pay attention to. An entire professional class of content creators emerged whose job was to figure out how to make their little video more engaging, watchable, and unignorable than the next. We entered an attention arms race, and we did it with the help of recommendation algorithms designed to amplify even the tiniest difference in the ability of a piece of content to hold your attention. As a YouTuber, I too try to capture people's attention. I make a lot of educational and pro-social content, but our systems are not designed to reward it. Our social media ecosystem can't consistently measure how true something is. All the algorithms know is whether you click or, on the newer platforms, whether you keep watching what is served to you. The issue: paying attention is not the same thing as understanding. In fact, a lot of the time it is in direct conflict with understanding. The result? A media environment that slices the world into the simplest possible shapes. Heroes and villains. Panic and certainty. Fear and superiority. Danger and outrage. When you feed a piece of information into the social media salience machine, it always comes out worse. But I have found a bit of hope in an unusual place. In the 1890s, the newspaper business changed. Cheap printing, telegraph wires, and easier distribution were powerful technology for which we did not have a strong set of social norms. It became more profitable for a paper to focus on growth rather than being useful to a loyal set of readers. And getting bigger often meant publishing more stories that were more arresting, more scandalous, more emotionally loaded. What grabbed readers' attention? Crime, vice, corruption, foreign danger, and social collapse. Meanwhile, newspaper barons with names like Hearst and Pulitzer got fabulously wealthy. But this era of yellow journalism did not last forever. It burned hot, warped incentives, did real damage, but then, over time, consumers began to prioritise credibility. People got tired of yellow journalism. In response, newspapers began focusing on building trusted brands. There is always a market for the truth. There is a market for not being manipulated. There is a market for information that is still useful after the initial jolt of emotion wears off. I cannot help but believe that this history will repeat itself. Today, people are tired of AI slop and misinformation. The social contract of our digital age is broken. Told the internet would connect, inform, and empower them, many feel manipulated, polarized, and desensitized instead. I think there is an opportunity to build institutions, business models, and platforms on which credibility becomes a competitive advantage again. Obviously, organizations like this already exist. To build a better internet, we need buy-in from three groups. The first is those of us creating content, whether podcasters and comedians or journalists and editors. Those of us who want a business long-term need to resist the urge to flatten everything into spectacle. Perhaps you want to become a supermarket tabloid, but that seems like a bad business to me. Find a path to create actual value or suffer the consequences. Second, social media platforms must admit that their recommendation systems are not neutral. They are the engines that build our reality. If you design them in ways that reward certainty, conflict, and outrage over accuracy, understanding, and context, you are building a worse world. And last, those of us who love the internet must find ways to enjoy media while still retaining free will. Don't give away your agency entirely to algorithms. Choose for yourself what you want to pay attention to. We don't need to passively consume what we're fed. I am not nostalgic for the old media world. It failed in lots of ways, but I also do not think the current version of digital media is permanent. We can build new things, better things. We can build institutions that are native to the internet, but not captive to its worst incentives. And that was by Hank Green, a YouTuber and co-founder of Complexly, and the article was titled How to Fix the Internet. To the brief by Jeffrey Kluger, editor at large. Last year, the Trump administration shut down the U.S. Agency for International Development as part of cuts by the Department of Government Efficiency, or DOGE. A study in The Lancet estimated closing the agency, which provided food, medicine, clean water, and more to over 60 countries, could lead to 14 million deaths by 2030. Now, a paper in Science is pointing to another knock-on effect, a rise in violent conflict across the regions and communities the organization once served. What happens is this sudden shock to projects, employment, livelihoods, and wages, says Austin Wright, professor of public policy at the University of Chicago and a lead researcher on the paper. That drives up conflict by effectively creating economic chaos on the ground. To explore what happens when crucial aid suddenly disappears, Wright and his colleagues surveyed 870 regions or communities that used to receive US aid services from March 2024, before Trump scrapped the program, until November 2025, around 9 months after his move. The researchers used two data sets. One tracks global assistance programs and the other tracks incidents of violence across the same areas. The researchers also tallied the amount of aid received by each of the regions studied. The results were striking. On the whole, there was a 6.5% increase in the probability of conflict after aid was halted across the 870 regions, compared with other parts of the world with similar characteristics but that receive no aid. Protests and riots increased by 10%. incidents of armed fighting rose by 6.9% and battle-related fatalities grew by 9.3%. The uptick in violence began almost immediately after the aid stopped and remained elevated for months. There was, says Wright, a persistent change in the risk ecosystem. The authors also looked into the severity of incidents, how many battles were waged in conflicts, for example. That is actually increasing by more than 10%, Wright says. So you're both more likely to be falling into war or conflict, and that conflict is going to be more severe. Regions that had been getting more aid experienced proportionally more violence than those formerly getting less or none. As the US alienates former global partners by stopping the program, China is attracting new friends and allies with its Belt and Road Initiative, building infrastructure in beneficiary nations. We're not the only superpower trying to win favor, Wright says. Once you shut down an organization like USAID, this creates a persistent concern about uncertainty in contracts. There is no easy fix to the downstream problems caused by the shutdown of US aid. You can't undo what DOGE has created, says Wright. It's not as straightforward as simply turning the lights back on. And that was from Jeffrey Kluger, The Brief. There's lots more interesting material in this issue of Time magazine. Next week's program, you can learn about politics in Brazil, how to get more out of your daily walks, and the AI concerns of employees today. And that completes our readings from the June 8th issue of Time magazine. I'm Shelley Gage Brown, your reader, panel operator, and editor today. 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

Hello and welcome to this week's edition of Green Advocate with me, Natalie Shea, coming to you from the studios of 2RPH in Sydney. I'm starting this week with an article from Renew magazine. This is reading from issue number 175, which is the April to June edition. It's a feature piece titled Life on the Lease. Janina Waldman dives into Australia's rental reality, where rising costs collide with cold, inefficient, and often unhealthy homes. Renting is on the rise, and it's far from cheap. Despite rents increasing by 22% over the 10 years to March 2025, many renters face significant challenges. Homes that are freezing in winter, unbearably hot in summer, mouldy, damp, and expensive to run. Results from a citizen science project run by Better Renting paint a bleak picture. Over the summer period from December 2023 to February 2024, Better Renting worked with 100 citizen scientists to measure the temperature and humidity in their rental homes. In New South Wales, indoor temperatures exceeded outdoor temperatures 40% of the time, and humidity was over 65% for more than half the time. Renters in Queensland fared even worse. Queensland rentals were above 28.5 degrees on average for half the time, while about 6 hours per day were above 30 degrees. Indoor temperatures exceeded outdoor temperatures more than 60% of the time. A renter who wishes to remain unnamed has been living in a rental home on New South Wales' Central Coast with her two young children for 5 years. She and her kids face brutally hot summers and freezing winters due to the home's lack of insulation. The floorboards drop straight down onto dirt. There are gaps in the floorboards. There is no way to effectively heat or cool the house. During the peak hot and cold periods, she explains, whole parts of the home are either so hot or cold as to be virtually unlivable. She's raised the issue of the floorboards with her rental agent several times, but the property owner won't pay to have them fixed. They also won't pay to have a curtain rod installed in her bedroom so she can hang heat-blocking curtains. Instead, she places thick cardboard against the windows to block out the sun and heat. Her home has a reverse cycle air conditioner in the living room, where she and her kids spend most of their time to avoid the parts of the house that are too hot. They can't really exist in their bedrooms, she says. They can't actually spend time in the afternoon in summer in their bedroom. It's too hot. During the day, she moves her home office from the front to the back of the house as the temperature rises and uses a mister to stay cool. In winter, the reverse is true. The home, she says, is unbearably cold to the point where she's forced to run several heaters in the same room. You can almost feel the breeze coming up through the gaps in the floorboards, she says. She's considering buying a few runners before the winter cold hits this year, but adds, it seems a bit crazy that I have to do that. More rugs and runners would be another financial outlay on top of what she's paying to heat and cool her inefficient home. My energy bills twice a year are extraordinary, she says. One extreme cooling bill, aircon bill, and the other one for the heaters. It jumps up several hundred dollars twice a year, maybe more, maybe even doubles. She's not alone in forking out cash to mitigate the effects of energy-inefficient rental homes. A renter in Sydney's northwest, who lives in a house with her partner and two young adult children, has incurred high costs as well.
Among them are the rugs, heaters and pedestal fans she's had to purchase to keep her home at a livable temperature, and the $600 she spent on a dehumidifier in an attempt to curb mold growth in her son's bedroom. I just feel like we're always out of pocket for simple maintenance stuff. I've put rugs in all the rooms to try and insulate the floor, she says. She's reluctant to take too many complaints to the rental agent for fear of repercussions. I don't want to ask them because we're renting, and I feel like it jeopardises our being able to live here and have what we need to live here. And because of the housing crisis, I just feel like we're in a difficult position. When she spoke up about the growing mould issue and her suspicion of a gap in the roof tiles, the rental agency told her the mould was due to her not opening the windows often enough and was caused by condensation. Finally, 12 to 18 months after first reporting the presence of mould, it was professionally treated. Energy-inefficient rental properties create a vicious cycle. Renters are forced to accept homes with poor insulation, no built-in heating or cooling, and potential mould problems because rentals without these issues are beyond their budgets. Then they're forced to spend even more on do-it-yourself insulation and temperature control, all the while paying far more to heat or cool their homes than they would if the property were energy efficient. A 2025 report by Energy Consumers Australia on energy hardship found that among those meeting two or more hardship indicators, 69% were renters. The indicators used in the study were spending more than 6% of income on energy bills, finding it very difficult to pay energy bills, experiencing financial stress, and self-reporting behaviour of turning off heating or cooling to save money. We're living through one of, if not the worst, housing crisis in Australian history. So availability and affordability are so inextricably tied to energy efficiency at the moment because renters are really just trying to find homes to live in that are affordable, says Bernadette Barrett, Deputy Director at Better Renting and a renter herself. The lack of choice, Bernadette says, means renters are living in homes they would never have considered before because they're now the best option they can afford. What we're talking about are wholly substandard homes that are completely thermally inefficient. They lack any features that would make them comfortable or livable, especially during extreme heat and winter, she says. Not only are renters at the mercy of the housing market, but they're also unable to access government grants or rebates to upgrade appliances or install insulation themselves. A lot of the time we're even told we're not allowed to make changes like putting holes in the wall to put up better window coverings, Bernadette says. So there's a complete disempowerment of renters to make the homes that they're in comfortable and livable. The effects, says Bernadette, are wide-reaching. She's spoken to hundreds of renters in her time at Better Renting and has heard many, as she puts it, horror stories. I've spoken to renters who have passed out from heatstroke in their homes because they can't get proper ventilation, they don't have air conditioning or other features. I've spoken to renters who have developed incredibly bad chest infections as a result of the cold and mould in their homes to the point where they've coughed up blood. I've been working with parents who have found their children sleeping on the kitchen tiles because it's the only cool place in the house where they can sleep. Only a few Australian jurisdictions have taken steps to address energy efficiency in rental homes. In Victoria, new minimum energy efficiency standards for rentals come into effect from 2027, phasing in energy-efficient cooling for all rentals by 2030 and mandating ceiling insulation by 2027.
The state already requires rental homes to have a fixed heater in the main living space with a minimum 2-star energy efficiency rating. In the ACT, rental properties must meet ceiling insulation standards. These jurisdictions are leading the way, but outside them, rental providers are under no obligation to ensure the homes they rent out are energy efficient, leaving tenants at risk of illness and unable to work, sleep, or raise healthy families. Renew is undertaking national research to inform advocacy for minimum energy efficiency standards for rentals across Australia. Renew CEO Helen Oakey says it is fundamentally unjust that families who rent have no capacity to influence the comfort and safety of their homes in the way most homeowners take for granted. Rental providers already have legal obligations on the quality of the homes they put up for rent, she says. Those obligations must be extended to include energy efficiency and suitable heating and cooling. Without that, homes aren't safe for people to live in, and that is untenable. We don't lease out unsafe cars. Why would we allow unsafe housing to be leased out? Rental standards for energy efficiency should be built into the system. It shouldn't be a tenant's responsibility to make a home safe. This is a vulnerable position for tenants to be in a tight rental market. Bernadette confirms that many renters, like those whose stories are shared anonymously here, are anxious about the potential consequences of pushing rental agencies or landlords to make energy-efficient changes to their homes. There is that secondary pressure and fear that even if no-cause eviction is banned where you are, that suddenly your landlord wants to renovate your home, or will they increase the rent to a point that you are effectively receiving a financial eviction, Bernadette says. So until we close all of these loopholes and put in stringent and comprehensive protections for renters, it is going to be very hard and unrealistic to expect a renter to go and fight for their rights or fight for their home to be made better, because there is a very justifiable fear that something bad might happen. The solution, Bernadette says, is comprehensive minimum energy efficiency standards in all states and territories that are mandated and enforced with penalties for landlords that don't meet them. We need to understand that this is more than a box where people put their stuff, she says. It is a home where we set up our lives. Our homes are the cornerstones of our community, of our personal lives. And if we don't have homes that keep us safe and allow us to live and thrive, our communities and our society lose out. And that was Janina Waldman with the article Life on the Lease. And there's a note here at the end of the article. Renew is undertaking research on rental standards across Australia to develop practical recommendations for change. The findings will be shared in the next issue of Renew magazine.

You're listening to Green Advocate, and my name is Natalie Shea. I'm turning now to the ABC News website for the next article. This comes from abc.net.au/news/science, and this was published there on the 23rd of May. It's by environment reporter Peter de Cruyff, and it's titled Sydney Harbour Rubbish Loads Rise During Vivid, Seabin Claims. The creators behind floating rubbish bins peppered around Sydney Harbour claim rubbish loads rise during the Vivid Sydney Arts Festival. About 20 bins located in bays and marinas near the city's CBD collect waste, including microplastics, from the surface of the harbour. Seabin chief executive and co-founder Pete Seglinski said 6 years of data showed plastic pollution in the harbour spiked during major events. At Christmas, we start to see more fake grass, but it's from the plastic Christmas trees, he said. Chinese New Year comes around, we see fireworks paraphernalia. And Mardi Gras, we see more glitter in the water. Mr. Seglinski said large crowds during longer events like Vivid, which runs for 3 weeks, could have contributed to the amount of rubbish being seen. More humans, more rubbish, Mr. Seglinski said. Vivid is considered Australia's biggest festival and attracts crowds of more than 2 million people across May and June. Events are held across different venues in the CBD, and light installations draw crowds to a number of sites, including harbour locations such as the Opera House. Reporting on the volume of rubbish it collected in the harbour, Seabin found more plastic items captured in the bins during last year's festival than the year before, despite having deployed fewer bins. The number of bins in the harbour decreased from 32 in 2024 to 20 in 2025. But a similar weight of marine litter was still collected, and individual plastic items doubled during the 2025 Vivid Festival compared with the same period of time the previous year. Microplastics also went up by 19%. Meanwhile, festival attendance went up slightly from 2.42 million in 2024 to 2.53 million in 2025. RMIT University environmental scientist Scott Wilson, who was not involved with the Seabin report, said the results showed an increase in plastic loads between Vivid 2024 and 2025. This appears to be in line with increasing visitation over the same period, he said. However, the analysis would be further aided by the use of data from outside of the Vivid-influenced locations. Similarly, data comparisons could be made with rainfall patterns over the period. Both of these would help in teasing out what may be coming from the Sydney CBD at this time compared to a broader regional level of input and whether there were any weather-derived differences between the comparative periods. Rubbish can get into the harbour from direct littering but also via street waste that gets washed in from stormwater drains. That means more rubbish and plastic winds up in the harbour after major rainfall events. Spikes in plastic pollution captured by Seabin around Vivid in 2024 and 2025 coincided with high periods of monthly rainfall. Dr. Wilson said the report also showed that while some types of plastics, such as microplastics, collected during Vivid 2025 were higher than Vivid 2024, they were lower than the previous month. Seabin's Pollution Index, which applies a pollution ranking out of 11 based on how many litres of water are filtered relative to plastic collected, was set at 5 for Vivid in the past 2 years. Dr. Wilson said the index score was also the same for the month prior to Vivid in 2025, suggesting pollution levels were similar before the festival,
But he said there appeared to be increases in some types of litter items that could be attributed to large crowds from the event. There are obvious increases in certain litter items, possibly even accounting for differences in weather and general harbour inputs, during the vivid period that could only be attributed to the sheer numbers of people visiting the CBD at this time. Mr. Siglinski said CBIN had gone to the state government department that organises Vivid, Destination New South Wales, to ask for funding for extra bins and form a partnership during the festival period, but the request was knocked back. "We offered to do it for free for the month of the festival, and they rejected that as well," Mr. Siglinski said. "This year I got an email that they're not going to go ahead with any support or partnership with us. They're going to focus on their internal waste footprint." But Mr. Siglinski thought the organisers and city planners needed to do more about the rubbish items brought by people who attended the festival. He wanted to see more real-time environmental monitoring related to attendee impacts and more planning and spending to mitigate marine pollution. A Destination New South Wales spokesperson said Vivid Sydney continued to evolve its sustainability measures each year as part of broader New South Wales government commitments. "Destination New South Wales and Vivid Sydney take environmental sustainability seriously and work closely with operational partners, venues, suppliers and government agencies to minimise the festival's environmental impact, including waste reduction, recycling and cleaning across event precincts," they said. "Vivid Sydney implements a range of waste management and sustainability initiatives across festival sites, including increased cleaning services, recycling infrastructure, reducing single-use plastics where possible, encouraging public transport use, and supporting refill and reuse initiatives. This year, organisers encourage visitors to bring a reusable water bottle or coffee cup, avoid single-use plastics, use mobile ticketing instead of printing. If bins are full, take your rubbish to the next bin or home, and use recyclable paper straws." The event's 2025 sustainability report said its key focus had been the reduction of single-use materials. "Over 1,500 kilograms of core flute and event plastics were recovered and recycled through established waste partnerships, diverting material from landfill," the report said. The report also provided water stations, which it said prevented 12,058 plastic bottles from being used. A City of Sydney spokesperson said it also deployed extra cleaning services during the Vivid Festival, particularly to the northern end of the CBD to manage increased bin usage and curb potential overstuffing issues, they said. "We also install extra mobile garbage bins in key locations in the area to assist in capturing waste and prevent it ending up on the ground and subsequently in the waterways." Dr. Wilson said it would be naive to think the current waste management measures for Vivid could not be improved during the event. "Greater number of rubbish bins may be a solution, but this would need to be accompanied by an event-wide litter and waste education and awareness program," he said. "Another solution could be the addition of filter baskets or other gross pollutant traps in the stormwater network around the Vivid sites during the event, to prevent litter entering the harbour. Generally speaking, elimination of disposable single-use products for large-scale events should be the goal, and the move towards reusable and more sustainable options a priority." The New South Wales government also plans to introduce a reuse-only precinct in the Sydney CBD in late 2027 as part of its plan to phase out single-use plastics. The waste problem in Sydney Harbour is well documented and encompasses more than a single festival. Laura Stone runs eco-tour company Sydney by Kayak in the harbour that encourages its customers
to take 3 pieces of rubbish from the water or foreshore every trip. Over the past 13 years, we've removed more than 41,000 kilograms of rubbish from local waterways through guided clean-up paddles and community initiatives, she said. Ms Stone said her team noticed an increase in rubbish around Sydney Harbour during major events, warmer months, and periods of high tourism activity. As guides who are out on the harbour almost every single day at sunrise, we see the after effect before most people are awake, she said. I think part of the solution moving forward is continuing to encourage reusable systems wherever possible, improving event waste infrastructure, and helping people make the connection between what happens on land and what eventually ends up in the harbour. And that was an article from the ABC News website. That was environment reporter Peter de Kruijf, and I'll spell his name for you. It's K-R-U-I-J-F-F, if you're looking it up. Peter de Kruijf. Published on the 23rd of May, that was Sydney Harbour Rubbish Loads Rise During Vivid Sea Bin Claims. Now we're coming to the end of the program. I think I've got time for one short piece from the upfront section in the current edition of Renew magazine. This is part of the quarterly roundup. It's a brief piece titled Solar Panels to Get More Expensive. The Chinese Ministry of Finance and the State Taxation Administration announced on the 9th of January 2026 that China will remove value-added tax, or VAT, export rebates for the photovoltaic industry starting April the 1st, 2026. The changes are being implemented to allow industry consolidation and a move towards higher value, more sustainable manufacturing rather than volume-based growth. This means that solar panels will cost more to customers outside China. And given that the vast majority of solar panels are made in China, there likely will be some sort of general price increase across the board. It's not just solar panels that are affected, but batteries as well. However, while solar rebates will vanish in a single step, the battery sector faces a 2-stage reduction. And it's not just finished solar panels that are to be affected. The changes apply to monocrystalline silicon wafers with diameters above 15.24 centimetres and unassembled solar cells as well. How much will the changes affect prices? It's hard to tell. So that was Solar Panels to Get More Expensive. And that was from the Quarterly Roundup, which is part of the upfront section in Renew magazine, reading from issue number 175. And that is all we have time for in this week's program. Hope you've enjoyed it. I've certainly enjoyed presenting it for you. I'll be back at the same time with another edition. I hope you can join me again then for some more eco news. Bye for now.

0: For a victim of a traumatic crime, the suffering can last well beyond the event of the crime itself. 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

Hello, this is Kumar Razaya welcoming you to another edition of The Big Issue here on 2RPH. Thank you for joining me.

Today, I'm reading from the Big Issue magazine of 13th March 2026, edition number 757. Let's get underway with the music column for Something Different. Debi Tira Maas Fotos. In May last year, group chats full of Latin Australians lit up around the country. Benito Antonio Martinez Ocasio, aka Bad Bunny, was finally coming to Australia for one show in Sydney. For those of us who had been following his career since his early Trap Kings days, the Debi Tira Maas Fotos world tour has been a long time coming. The show quickly sold out, and a second was added, setting up an NG Stadium record with 90,000 attendees. Now it's the last day of summer, and there's a rainbow over Sydney. A few blocks away, Mardi Gras is underway. My primo is there, as is the Latin AU float. Inside the stadium, there are flags from across Latin America on proud display and thousands of people dancing to a playlist, pumping cumbia and salsa and reggaeton. There are soccer jerseys, paves, Puerto Rican straw hats, and high heels everywhere. It reminds me more of the community fiestas we went to growing up than any concert I've been to before. There are a few misconceptions around Latin American people in Australia. One of the most prevailing being that we simply do not exist here. In reality, Australia is home to some 300,000 Latin Americans, people who were dispersed somewhere along the line, be it generations ago or in recent years, for reasons that run the social and political gamut. Growing up in the diaspora as a first-generation Chilean Australian, I've heard firsthand a lot of the racist stereotypes around Latin people, which are only becoming more prevalent and more vitriolic as anti-immigration sentiments grow stronger. These movements do not go unnoticed by Bad Bunny, and he takes seriously the responsibility of uplifting Puerto Ricans and, by extension, all Latinos. He does this in opting not to play shows in the United States for fear of ICE targeting audiences, though admittedly, this calls into question his 2026 Super Bowl appearance. In only speaking Spanish during his set, regardless of where he is, in loudly and proudly paying homage to the musicians who shaped him, and in sharing messages of love, resistance, and hope through his sets. During an almost three-hour performance, Benito shows us why he is the biggest musician in the world right now. It's a large-scale production, complete with his full band, Los Sobrinos, fireworks, a light show, dancers, and a second stage at the rear, a purpose-built house known as La Casita. Early in the set, it becomes clear that Benito is in awe of just how many people are there to see him, to celebrate shared culture here, on the opposite side of the world. Is it a trick of the many bright lights? Or was that a tear rolling down from behind his sunglasses, glistening like the diamonds he is adorned with? I'm not sure it matters. What does is this. He is here, and so are we. Kalaita is only the second song, and he mentions that he's not sure how it will go. Nervous about whether we will know this one.
He holds out his microphone to the crowd and we sing his song back to him. It all ends with the utterly gut-wrenching DTMF transitioning into the gritty EU, and the sky cracks open. As the rain pours down, Bad Bunny closes the show, his message enduring. Uno de

thing in witnessing a generational talent as unapologetic and charismatic as Bad Bunny. The author, Ruby Rose Pivet Marsh, is an arts worker and co-founder of the Yoi Soi Collective, creating on unceded Wurundjeri land.

Turning now to the My Word column, today by Galen Lear, Wings and Things. Musician Galen Lear on the glittery wheelchair accessory that turned daily life into a fairy tale. In 2019, I was invited to speak at an arts-centered retreat called Life is a Verb Camp in North Carolina. My speech happened to fall on Halloween, and the camper organizer had set out some costume pieces and told people they could wear them. I approached the table, and there they were. A large green pair of shimmering butterfly wings with two little arm straps. I fell in love instantly and asked my husband Paul if he could hang them on the back of my wheelchair. They slipped over the bars easily, and my chair was transformed into a fantastical thing of beauty. It's like it had been waiting for the wings forever. I wore them all weekend. Not only did they fill me with delight, but they brought cheer wherever they went. People would grin whenever I turned to reveal the wings behind me. For the first time in my life, I realized that my wheelchair was a visual expression of my internal aesthetic. My soul's color palette would have a lot of sparkles, rainbows, flowers, and jewel tones. Wheelchairs are tricky things. To the people who use them daily, they are a trusty companion. They not only give you mobility, an obvious plus, but also provide a place to hang your purse, to let you sit comfortably in a chairless room, and are great at splashing through puddles. Your wheelchair is your friend, a major ally. Paradoxically, it's also not that big a deal. I don't think about my wheelchair constantly in the same way, if you can walk, that you likely don't ponder the existence of your legs. They are just there, part of you. But that's not how the world sees it. Disability still holds many negative connotations in our society. For most people, if they needed a wheelchair to get around, it would be a very bad thing. So people feel awkward around wheelchairs. Instead of saying something typical like, "Hello," strangers often say things like, "Do you have a license to drive that thing?" For context, imagine if someone commented on how strong your thighs looked, or asked if you had the permission to be walking right now. That said, I am generally pretty tolerant of people's well-meaning but misguided remarks, because I know they are just trying to connect over something they don't understand, and maybe think is just a wee bit tragic. But suddenly, when I was wearing the wings, they forgot that my wheelchair was supposed to be sad. They smiled in spite of themselves. "I love your wings," strangers would call from across the lawn at camp. They finally saw my wheelchair as fun and worthy of delight, which is how I had seen it for years. I wore those wings all weekend at Life is a Verb camp, and then I accidentally wore them home. When I realized I'd stolen them, I called the camp.

organizer in a panic, and she just said, "I think you were meant to have them." I believe she was right. But also, North Carolina is far from Minnesota, and they would have been difficult to mail. I started wearing the wings at shows. At first, I was a little self-conscious, but I did really love them and I wanted to make a statement. Disability can be a bonus, a fun tool for self-expression. Decorating my chair felt like a piece of the disability culture puzzle, and the disabled people at my shows were thrilled when they saw the wings. We bonded over them. When the pandemic hit, I started wearing my wings full-time. For one thing, they took up a lot of room on our coat rack in our studio apartment, so it was a little easier to have them hanging on my wheelchair. But they also reminded me that, even though I felt trapped and isolated, I was still a vibrant, creative person. The wings helped me cope, and they were a great conversation starter at our apartment complex. Just last month, our across-the-hall neighbor brought over a pair of ladybug wings for my chair. "I saw them at the op shop and I thought of you," she said. "They are my current wings of choice." Now, I'm not saying every disabled person should put wings on their wheelchair. It's a rather flashy fashion choice, I'll admit. But what if we saw our chairs, canes, or walkers as an extension of our wardrobe? Not only would that change how they are seen by others, but it could bring us delight as well. So the next time you see a wheelchair, remember that it is a glorious tool for freedom. Imagine a pair of wings on it and fly. The author, Galen Lear, is a disability advocate and violinist who won NPR Music's Tiny Desk Contest in 2016 and composed the music for Macbeth on Broadway in 2022. Her memoir, It Wasn't Meant to Be Perfect, will be available through Hatchet Australia on the 16th of June.

Let's turn now to the cover story of this edition of The Big Issue, which is titled All Access. A CEO, an advocate, a PhD student, and a Big Issue vendor. Four people share their lived experience of disability or complex conditions. It's not a question of fitting in. It's about shaping a world that fits all of us. The authors are Chris H., John Davidson, Heidi Everett, and Ethan Patrick. We've got time for just one of those stories, and this one is titled John Is, Finding His Voice and Sharing It on the Big Screen. John's memoir, I Swear, My Life with Tourette's, is out now. The BAFTA-winning film adaptation, I Swear, is in cinemas from 26th of March. Imagine this. You're at an airport waiting as your hand luggage goes through the security machine. The guy checking the screen looks grumpy and officious, and a thought crosses your mind. You wonder what would happen if you shouted, "I've got a bomb!" For most people, that's it. Just a fleeting thought. Maybe you'd smile as you imagined the carnage it could cause, as you pick up your bag and walk to the gate. That's not how it goes for me. I wouldn't just think I've got a bomb. I'd shout it out at the top of my voice. Then maybe even throw in a F you all for good measure. Imagine what happens then. It's stressful. This is why I mainly travel by car these days. I've been living with Tourette's syndrome since I was 12. It differs from person to person, but for me, it incorporates coprolalia, swearing, echolalia, repeating, motor and vocal tics, ADHD, OCD, and sensory dysfunction, among other manifestations. You get the picture. It's a condition that can sometimes completely overtake me, and it can be a complete nightmare. I was a happy wee lad before the condition took hold. I was mad on football, with a great gang of mates, and part of the community in Galashiels in the Scottish Borders where I still live today. When the first tics started, my life flipped and became incredibly difficult and challenging, just like that. In the 1980s, so little was known about Tourette's. At first, no one had a clue what was wrong with me. They just thought I was rude and out of control. I spent years in and out of hospital, drugged up to the eyeballs, as doctors tried and failed to work out what was wrong. A chance encounter with a doctor in the hospital canteen led to my eventual diagnosis. But my initial elation swiftly led to disappointment, as I realized this did little to change things for the better for me. I withdrew from life. I stood at my bedroom window watching my friends playing football without me. I skipped school. This could have been how my life panned out, with me hiding away, filled with shame and embarrassment, until I agreed to have a documentary made about life with Tourette's. That began to help things shift in me. I remember going into town after John's Not Mad aired, and seeing how people's attitude towards me had changed. Kids I went to school with came up to apologize to me. They had no idea this was something that I had no control over. Having experienced how much easier life was once people around me had more understanding, I became determined to spread awareness of Tourette's. If I could help other young people to avoid even some of what I'd had to bear,
Then I knew it would be worth it. I'd wanted to tell my story for so long, but was wary about trusting someone to adapt it. There are aspects of Tourette's that are undeniably funny, shocking, and embarrassing. And yet to live with it day to day can be so unbelievably hard, exhausting, and heartbreaking. I worried about how this could possibly be conveyed without making a mockery of me. Even after receiving my MBE, I feared that in the wrong hands, I would be seen as someone to simply laugh at, or worse still, just pitied. And then something extraordinary happened. A couple of years ago, the director and screenwriter, Kirk Jones, contacted me out of the blue. He said he was interested in my story and that he thought it could make a great film. I understood that some liberties would need to be taken with the screenplay. But Kirk said he knew someone who could help me to write my story as it actually happened. I met Abby Ross soon after, a novelist and therapist who specialized in ADHD and instinctively knew I could trust her too. Living with Tourette's is hard, but I was always determined that I didn't want a misery memoir. Abby understood that, and our shared sense of humor and sensitivity meant we worked easily together. The longer we worked together, the less I need to explain. I wanted the book to show how kindness, the importance of community, and finding the courage to use your voice can be transformative. None of us escapes adversity, but I hope that, I swear, shows that you can find a way through.

Public Service Announcement by Lauren Clark. Come anytime. I visited some friends last week, just for a few days. It was entirely excellent, partly because of what we did and who I saw. The stuff we all picture when we plan a visit. But a significant element of my enjoyment was that it lifted me out of my life and reframed my perspective. Public service announcement. A change is as good as a holiday. Here is a non-definitive list of some things I took from my visit. Perhaps my days would be better if I played music in the house more often. Oh, that's right. I forgot how nice porridge is. Oh, look. Other people value my ridiculous invented word games in ways my family, perhaps for reasons of extreme overexposure, does not. All of this got me thinking. Wouldn't it be great if we could visit our own lives, just for a few days, with an entirely different mindset to see how it really looks? Because another thing happened when I visited my mates, whom I don't see nearly enough. I summarized the last chunk of my life for them, and they returned the favor. All this time had stretched since the last time I saw them. They asked about things I wasn't even doing anymore. They wanted updates on things that had felt terrible 12 months ago, but now seemed to have been blips on the radar. I asked them questions and heard entirely new developments. I was surprised, too, that they expressed disappointment at various setbacks that I could plainly see did not in any way diminish their accomplishments. And when I described to them the operatic catastrophes in my own life, they seemed befuddled that I should let any of that get in the way of the clear picture they had of me, as someone who is trucking along quite nicely. Of course, what I'm describing is one of those infuriating thought experiments, but because thought experiments should be on my CV under hobbies, I did do a bit of a deep dive into other cultural beliefs about things. Imagine coming to your own life as a visitor who doesn't know you, from a culture that believes that time is not linear. Some cultures see time as a spiral. It is very difficult for me to do this. I keep finding my linear timeline clicking into place, as though there's a preordained logic to it all. If time is a straight line, then it's partly about cause and effect, which means your actions and decisions define to some extent the way your life is, right, guys? Right? Okay, I admit that's getting a little existential, but on an everyday level, it's kind of helpful. Next time you go to visit someone, notice the things that delight you about their lives. I don't mean just their home-related stuff, although those things are always fascinating. I mean the way other people store their tea, or what they do with the mail, or what funny poster they have up in the bathroom. But also notice how they exist in their own day, their approach to hosting you, the competent way they complete a task while talking at the same time, or the pause they allow when they ask you a question. Then flip it. What would they notice if they were to visit you? Now, for me, this is where it gets difficult. The first thing I imagine someone noticing about my life is that it's a mess. There are things on the floor and nobody's vacuumed the carpet. But that's the thing. Even if people do notice those things when they're just visiting, it's what they do with those observations that can be really illuminating. Because instead of thinking messes on the floor are a sign of you being a terrible person,
They might think, "Oh, look, there are things on the floor over there. How refreshing is that? Wow, I'd love to care less about the things on my own floor." Does that sound unlikely? Maybe, but I heard a workmate say this about someone she met once, and I have heroically left things on the floor ever since. Visiting people makes you realize how much of your own lifelong perspective you're bringing to your self-assessment. Maybe you're an unreliable narrator. Public service announcement. Visit your own life. Why don't you? The author Lauren Clark is a Melbourne-based writer, podcaster, and filmmaker. She's the director of not only Fred Dagg, but also John Clark, now streaming on ABC iView.

0: thank you for your company on another edition of The Big Issue here on 2RPH. I look forward to being with you again in a fortnight. Bye for now.
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0: 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We have selected interesting articles from The Guardian, Perth Now, and Country Style magazine. And today, you're with Leslie Heinzman, Alison Bunn, and Adrian Grant on Vision Australia Radio. Let's get started. Today's topics include, how does daylight saving affect animal behaviour? And the pet who saved me from a diabetic coma. And then, how to make friends with a magpie. So let's get started with our first article, which will be read by Alison.
1: Thank you, Leslie. This article comes from Tori Shepherd from The Guardian. Confused dogs and courting crickets. How does daylight saving time affect animals? Humans flip time forwards and backwards, often with little idea of how that can affect other species. The former Queensland Premier Joe Bjelke-Petersen famously argued that daylight saving time, DST, would confuse milking cows, which it might, but only because it changes human behaviour. All animals have circadian rhythms, but only humans have DST. We flip time forwards and backwards, often with little idea of how that can affect other species. On April 5, when most states put the clock back by an hour, it will shift the peak commute home closer to dusk, when animals like kangaroos are more active. Cars, with their lights and noise and the danger they pose, can affect insects, birds and wildlife. An increase in light pollution as night falls earlier and lights come on also impacts wildlife in urban areas. University of Melbourne Evolution and Animal Behaviour Professor Teresa Jones says all species, even plankton, have circadian rhythms. They're all working on a clock, but it's not a physical clock. It's set by the sun. She is researching how human activities intersect with insects and birds' collective noise-making using automatic recorders to create audio soundscapes. She says, with daylight saving, we start shifting our cars and our daily routine more into the zone of animals, their sunset, sunrise period. Suddenly, there are cars when all the dusk choruses are happening. They're chorusing or making noise or going to sleep or waking up. Then humans come and throw lights into a space that was dark. We're active in the day, we make our way home at night, and when we change the clocks, it suddenly changes. Earlier research by Jones and colleagues found increased amounts of artificial light at night affected crickets' mating choices, but not their courtship calls. Artificial light at night, which increases when daylight saving ends, is a profound change in urban ecosystems. The NRMA has also warned that the longer nights of winter overall mean more collisions, with the most insurance claims being made in July. Species that would be of obvious concern would be kangaroos and wallabies, that are often quite active both in the morning and in the afternoon around dusk. So any increased traffic around the time when they're most active can create potential issues with road accidents. Deakin University Wildlife Ecology and Conservation Professor Ewan Ritchie says, wombats, any of those that come out around dawn and dusk. That also means having DST could be good for wildlife. A 2016 study found that if Queensland were to reintroduce daylight saving, they voted to get rid of it at a referendum in 1992, it would save koalas. University of Queensland researchers said if it was still light when commuters drove home, fewer would be hit and killed by cars. But it's a mixed result when the clocks go forward. Jones says, when DST begins, it actually affects the morning, bird and insect, chorus, which is often the mating chorus. Traffic noise can also mask the singing, which can be really important for roosting birds, for socialisation. and any change that affects humans can affect their pets. Plenty of owners have posted videos of confused dogs begging for their dinner to social media. According to the American Kennel Club, any change in routine can affect these creatures of habit, so they can be unsettled by sudden changes to when they get up, when they walk, and when they eat. But that's nothing to do with the clocks. It's them responding to us. According to National Geographic, dogs have circadian rhythms that can be affected by lights, but that they are very, very influenced by their human companions. In Australia, DST was adopted as a wartime measure to save fuel by reducing the need for artificial lighting. The idea, though, is widely credited to a New Zealand entomologist called George Hudson. In the 1890s, he proposed a two-hour time shift. He wanted more time in the evenings to look for bugs. Confused dogs and courting crickets? How does daylight saving time affect animals? Humans flip time forwards and backwards, often with little idea of how that can affect other species. And that article was from The Guardian, written by Tori Shepherd.
2: The pet I'll never forget, Dory, the 10-kilogram rabbit who saved me from a diabetic coma. And this also comes from The Guardian, and the story is by Simon Stegall. My Flemish giant bunny loved chomping on carrots, computer cables, and my skirting board, and being walked on a leash. When I suffered a medical emergency, she jumped into action. The first time I saw my Flemish giant rabbit was at Truckfest in Peterborough in 2002. Among a sprawling maze of straits at the East of England showground, I was led into a tent filled with the biggest rabbits I'd ever laid eyes on. I'd never heard of Flemish giants before, but I knew that I needed one. I couldn't have predicted in that moment that one of these beautiful creatures might save my life. Dory was a baby when I met her, but even as a bunny, she was already bigger than most normal-sized rabbits. We brought her home in a cat carrier, but she soon outgrew it. By the time she was fully grown, she weighed nearly 10 kilograms, and I was walking her on a leash like a dog. She had the appetite to match too. We gave her heaps of carrots, obviously, but that was never going to be enough. White cabbage, Savoy cabbage, hay, dandelions, she ate the lot. And Dory didn't stop there. When she wasn't chomping on vegetables, she was sure to find something else to satisfy her hunger. Since she was a house rabbit, that usually meant chewing through computer cables, bits of furniture, and, on one occasion, the hose of my pressure washer. The most extraordinary thing about Dory wasn't her size or her appetite. It was her brain. One evening in 2004, I was watching TV with my then wife when I began to lose consciousness and slip into a diabetic coma, which can lead to serious brain damage or death if left untreated. My ex-wife simply thought I'd nodded off after a long day's work and hadn't noticed anything was wrong. But it was dear old Dory who sensed danger. Normally a docile creature, Dory leapt into action. She climbed up on my body and went nuts, jumping up and down, thumping furiously on my chest and licking all over my face. It was only when she started acting so strangely that my ex-wife realized something was seriously wrong and phoned 999. I still can't be sure how Dory knew. Some people say that pets can sense when their owners are sick and when they are dying. Perhaps she could smell that my blood sugar was low or could hear my heartbeat quicken. Either way, without her actions, I know I wouldn't be here to tell the tale in the days after my coma. Dory became something of a celebrity. Our local paper, the Hunts Post, featured her on their front page, and various nationals soon followed. There was even the chance to go on morning TV, but when I was told by producers that they couldn't provide accommodation for a giant house rabbit in London, I politely declined. Dory was rewarded for her efforts by being made the first ever honorary animal member of the Rabbit Welfare Association and spent the rest of her years enjoying as many carrots and computer cables as she could wish for. In her retirement from being a life-saving paramedic, she would often climb up on my lap and wet herself, but I didn't mind. I owed her my life, after all. Dory passed suddenly and prematurely at just 2 years old. The chunks she chewed out of the carpet and the skirting boards served as little reminders of her after she died, but the biggest mark she left was on me. No one can say that Dory didn't make the most of her short life, and I've tried to live the rest of mine in her memory. And that story was by Simon Stegall, and appeared in the Guardian.
1: And our next story comes from Country Style magazine, An Adventurous Kelpie at Home on Satellite Island. Cricket the Kelpie with an island playground always has an eye on the ball. In this article by Kylie Walker. It was the blue eyes that sneered Kate Alstergren. She says he was exquisite, recalling her first encounter with a little eight-week-old Kelpie puppy. He had these piercing blue eyes which turned amber as he got older, and he was this lovely fawn and tan colour. Kate named the puppy Cricket. All my boys played cricket and it proved an apt choice. Melbourne-based Kate and her husband, Ian, have three teenage sons, Rupert, 19, Ted, 17, and Finn, 14, all of them keen sportsmen. The Alstergren family inherited Satellite Island, a private island just off the coast of mainland Tasmania, and have been creating family memories and welcoming visitors there ever since. According to Kate, Cricket the Kelpie is quite the character. She says, Cricket is an absolute sports fan. He goes to all the kids' school and club games on the weekends. At the football, he knows where the boundary is. He sits there and he watches the ball, and he knows where our sons are. It's the same with rugby and cricket. He just adores going to games. Unlike Eddie, our other dog, who's not interested at all, she'll lie down facing away from the game. Cricket, now 7, and Eddie, a 3-year-old red and tan Kelpie, grew up on a farm the family owned on Victoria's Mornington Peninsula. Now that we've sold the farm and shifted to Melbourne, they move between here and the island. The island is Satellite Island on the coast of southern Tasmania, which Ian and Kate inherited 6 years ago. When they take the dogs, the journey involves a trip on the Spirit of Tasmania, a 3-hour drive and a short boat ride. Kate says, they're totally cool with the ferry and they love being out on our boat. Both of them stand up with their paws on the side of the boat and their muzzles in the wind, and they snap at the water. A striking dog, Cricket is an example of one of the more unusual Kelpie colours. The most common coats on a Kelpie are black and tan, or red and tan. But sometimes red parents will produce a fawn and tan pup, also known as a silver Kelpie. Mary Bilson of New South Wales Noonburra Kelpie Stud explains, red and tan comes from a recessive gene. So if you breed two red and tans, you will breed red and tan pups, or sometimes, if there's another genetic dilution factor, a fawn and tan. It's not all that common. Some fawns look almost silver, while others appear to be greyish or light brown. In other ways, though, they are just like other Kelpies. Mary says, the personality and temperament traits that make a good working dog can also make a good companion dog. Kelpies are extraordinarily intelligent and they're very good at reading body language. They love walking around on the rock shelf that surrounds the island, and they love going for a ride on the four-wheeler motorbikes or running behind. Back in Melbourne, we take them to the beach a lot. It's their favourite thing. They chase seagulls. Of course, they never catch any. They go out in the water and they run flat out up and down the beach. But They aren't mad dogs. When they're home, they just sleep. Cricket has one of those crazy, unique personalities that you never forget, and he wants to be part of everything, but he will also just sit quietly at my feet. We have a cat too, and the dogs love him. Puff's cat is super cool. He comes for a walk around the block at night, and the dogs make sure he's okay. He also comes to the park with the dogs. While Puff's cat has been admitted to Cricket's inner circle, not all dogs make the cut. He's an amazing dog. He's very protective, desperate to please, and so happy to be with you, although he's also grumpy sometimes. He's quite discerning about the people he likes and the people he doesn't, and the same with other dogs. In his eyes, he's a working dog and his job is to look after all of us. So unless the dogs he meets in the park have a purpose, he's not a fan. He just ignores them. He doesn't like Dalmatians or pugs. He tries, but then he gives up. You can see him go, "Mum, I just can't." And that story was an adventure Kelpie at home on Satellite Island from Country Style magazine. Cricket, the Kelpie with an island playground, always has an eye on the ball. And that was written by Kylie Walker.
3: 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It's great to have your company. If you've ever been swooped by a magpie, I know I have many times, stay tuned for some useful tips. But first, here is Adrian, who will tell us why new students at Murdoch University are wagging their tails.
2: Yes, Sir Leslie. Guide dogs in training can now enrol at Murdoch Uni to prepare for their future careers. This story is by Eliana Hollett from Perth Now. Now, Perth Now is a West Australian publication and website. Murdoch University is enrolling a pack of new students, and they're wagging their tails with excitement. Collaborating with the Guide Dogs WA, the university is committed to help train the next generation of support dogs by hosting them at its animal hospital. The dogs in training will visit the hospital to learn how to wait patiently with other pets in a waiting room and deal with unfamiliar and noisy surroundings in a busy area. They will also undergo a basic health check. Clinical Director of Murdoch University's Animal Hospital, Claudine Creasy, said the hospital was excited to be assisting Guide Dogs WA, which is the only local provider of guide dogs. Guide and assistance dogs are life-changing for people who need some extra support, and we are pleased to be able to help with their training, Dr. Creasy said. Our multidisciplinary veterinary practice at Murdoch is a busy, stimulating place and the perfect spot for support animals to learn how to tune out the noise and respond calmly to other animals. The hospital provides 24/7 emergency services to the WA public, treating various animal health issues presented in birds, dogs, cats, horses, and even exotic zoo animals, such as giraffes. It also offers the only veterinary science course in WA. As part of this new collaboration, are veterinary students undertaking clinical rotations within the animal hospital also benefit from additional hands-on learning by carrying out physical exams on the dogs, Dr. Creasy said. It takes more than 2 years to train working and assistance dogs to adequately support people with low vision, disabilities or illnesses. Guide Dogs WA business manager Dog Services Kim Ryan said the new learning opportunity for the dogs would be a huge help. Our dogs need exposure to a lot of different real-world environments so they can learn how to cope, deal with distractions, and behave appropriately in their future roles, Ms. Ryan said. We are pleased to include the important new experience in the dogs' training, which adds to our valued long-term working relationships with Murdoch University. Murdoch School of Veterinary Medicine also set to experience a major revamp after it received an unprecedented $100 million donation from Perth philanthropist Ted Powell last year. The existing school will be replaced by a modern 9,600 square metre facility, supporting a 50% increase in the number of vet students who can be trained in WA. And that article, Guide Dogs in Training, can now enrol at Murdoch Uni to prepare for their future careers, was written by Eliana Hullett from Perth Now.
1: And now for that story about magpies. This is taken from The Conversation by Livia Gamble, How to Make Friends with a Magpie, the small things that actually work. If you've ever been swooped by a magpie, you might find this next article hard to believe. It turns out that magpies can be friends with people, and not just when they want food. As Gisela Kaplan, Professor of Animal Behaviour, University of New England, writes in an article published in The Conversation, a key reason why friendships with magpies are possible is that we now know that magpies are able to recognise and remember individual human faces for many years. They can learn which nearby humans do not constitute a risk. They will remember someone who was good to them. Equally, they remember negative encounters. This was the case for a magpie named Penguin, who made headlines in 2016 after forming an unlikely friendship with a Sydney family. If you have magpies around your home or neighbourhood that you would like to befriend, the first step is to let them see your face from a distance and try to make eye contact with the bird. Gisela says you could also try to tempt them with a little magpie-friendly food to show you aren't a threat. If, for whatever reason, the magpie feels threatened by you, try not to run away from them fast. This will likely confirm their suspicions about you, and as we know, a magpie never forgets a face. Instead, Gisela recommends staying calm and slowly walking away from the nest. Once at a safe distance, allowing the magpie to see your face could prevent you from being attacked by the same bird in the future, as they remember faces. Magpies are a protected native species of Australia, so it is illegal to harm them. When magpies encounter humans, their behaviour may vary. Some magpies may be more curious and interact vocally with humans, while others may remain more cautious or defensive. If a magpie sings in the presence of humans, it might be due to a combination of factors including territorial behaviour, vocal expression, or perhaps an attempt to communicate in their own way. There are a few ways to differentiate male magpies from females. Males tend to be slightly larger than females and have longer, thicker bills. Male magpies also have a more distinct white patch on their backs, while females have a motley pattern of grey shades and markings on their backs. Magpies are more likely to swoop someone during their breeding season, also known as the magpie swooping season, which starts from late July to December. Gisela writes, it's worth remembering that swooping magpies, invariably males on guard duty, do not act aggressively or angrily, but as nest defenders. The strategy they choose is based on risk assessment. A high-risk person is basically anyone who wasn't present when the nest was built, the professor explained, which unfortunately is often the case in public places and parks. That person is then classified as a territorial intruder and thus a potential risk to its brood. At this point, the male guarding the brooding female is obliged to perform a warning swoop, literally asking a person to step away from the nest area. Beyond that, here's what people on social media say actually works. 1. A bird bath is your secret weapon. A clean, fresh water source is the single best way to get magpies to stick around. 2. Try unsalted peanuts. Mealworms are the go-to recommendation, but plenty of magpie fans swear that unsalted peanuts, walnuts, and cashews are an unexpected hit. One commenter shared a story about watching a magpie sprint across an entire footy oval for a single peanut. Just keep them as an occasional treat rather than a staple and avoid salted varieties and Brazil nuts, which are too hard for their beaks. 4. Spend more time gardening. Magpies are opportunists and will often hover nearby when you're digging or mowing, waiting to see what insects you uncover. 5. Talk to them. Multiple people in the thread admitted they coo and chat to their neighbourhood magpies. As one commenter put it, stuff the neighbours. Talk to your birds. Don't feed at the same time every day. This one's worth noting. Varying feeding times helps prevent magpies from becoming too dependent on you for food, which is better for the birds in the long term. If you're going to feed a magpie, it's very important that the food you feed them won't harm them. And finally, what do magpies symbolise? Depending on your culture, magpies can symbolise a variety of things. In Western cultures, you may recognise magpies as symbolising bad omens, danger, and witchcraft, while in Eastern cultures, they symbolise the complete opposite, good fortune, safety, and happiness. And that story, written by Livia Gamble for The Conversation, How to Make Friends with a Magpie, The Small Things That Actually Work.
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10: Welcome to What's News in Aged Care, your weekly look into what's happening in the aged care sector with readings from various print and online publications.
11: I'm Matt Bell, and thanks for joining me for this edition of What's News in Aged Care. Coming up on the program, I won't be eating. Families panic over changes to aged care fees. No conspiracy surrounding the release of wait times for home care packages, says the department. And struggling for sleep, five home remedies for menopause relief. That's later. First, though, we start with an article from The Senior. It's titled, I Won't Be Eating. Families Panic Over Changes to Aged Care Fees. It's authored by Phoebe Looms. Loved ones navigating the embattled aged care system are urged to talk to their providers if something is wrong, so not to be disadvantaged by a complex system. Every time they want me to sign something, I get agitated and just find it so difficult, said Bill, whose name has been changed to protect his privacy. Bill's wife Anne, whose name has also been changed, is living in a Victorian aged care home managed by provider Australian Unity, where she receives care for an incurable illness. Bill was granted financial hardship status last year, which saw his payment of the basic daily fee waived, but claims he was recently told by a staff member his concessions will be cut. I was told that as of November, I will have to sign a new contract and there will be no more hardship concessions considered, Bill said. Once I have to pay that, I won't be eating at all. He now fears his costs could increase to $39.60 per day, or about $14,000 a year. The timing of the changes to Anne's care coincides with an overhaul to fee structures in residential aged care, which affects some residents who entered care before November 2025. These changes mean people previously paying for optional, higher-level services including alcohol service or a TV in their room will now pay through a higher everyday living fee, HELF, spelled H-E-L-F. While financial hardship assistance is available to help people cover their basic daily fees, which cover the cost of standard care, health fees are optional and are not subsidised through means testing. Growing confusion over aged care fees. Advocates. A growing number of older people are becoming confused by the increasingly complicated fee structure in residential aged care. Craig Gear, Chief Executive of the Older Persons Advocacy Network, OPAN, told The Senior. Separate fees include accommodation deposits, accommodation payments, basic daily fees, hotelling fees, and non-clinical care fees. On top of this, new arrangements such as the introduction of voluntary health adds another layer that people need to understand, he said. While financial hardship status does not require reassessment, aged care providers should be helping older people to understand and reapply, he said. It's essential that older people have clear, accessible information so they can make informed decisions and are not disadvantaged by a complex system, quoting Gear. Bill has struggled to raise his concerns with the provider as he suffers from an anxiety-related disorder that makes his body tremor. I find that, as soon as they approach me about things, I just start to shake, he said. I suffer from depression and grief and anxiety, and I spend most of my time in bed. Bill, who has been with his wife for 47 years, said being separated because of her illness has taken its toll. I miss my wife so much, he said. He believes services for people living in residential aged care should simply be considered an essential service. It shouldn't be something that institutions can charge what they want, said Bill. New fee structure is complex and challenging. Australian Unity. A spokesperson for Australian Unity told the senior they could not comment on Bill's individual circumstances. The New Aged Care Act meant fee structures had become complex, the spokesperson said, which was proving challenging for many older Australians and their families to navigate. Quoting the spokesperson, our priority has been to work with our residents and their families to understand these changes. However, there remains confusion about what applies and when. The aged care provider said financial hardship settings were determined by Services Australia, and its staff communicate any upcoming changes to their residents. Again, quoting the Australian Unity spokesperson, we encourage any resident or family member with concerns to contact us directly so we can work through them together. Ben Rogers, Chief Executive of Council on the Aging and

system and the uncertainty around it, he said. Many people feel hesitant and confused about how decisions are being made, what protections remain available to them, and whether they will face additional costs in the future. The changes were causing particular stress to people receiving financial hardship, and it is essential older people are kept up to speed as changes roll out. In May, Prime Minister Anthony Albanese acknowledged the state of aged care isn't good enough and increased the powers of the Aged Care Quality and Safety Commission to stamp out price gouging by aged care providers. That concludes the article, I Won't Be Eating, Families Panic Over Changes to Aged Care Fees, authored by Phoebe Looms and taken from the website The Senior. Moving on to our next article, it's taken from the website Australian Ageing Agenda. It's titled, No Conspiracy Surrounding Release of Wait Times, says Department. It's authored by Katerina Lloyd-Jones. The Department of Health, Disability and Ageing has defended the timing of the release of the Aged Care Act 2024 Wait Times Report, Residential Care and Support at Home, saying it was not intentionally released on Budget Day when the press gallery was in lockup. Senator David Pocock asked department representatives directly during Senate budget estimates this week whether there was ministerial direction or indication given to any of the department officers that the report was to be published on Budget Day. The answer was no. The Wait Times report, which was published late in the day on the 12th of May, found the national median wait from when an older person applies to My Aged Care and commences an aged care service is 294 days, or 10 months, while the national average is 360 days, 12 months. Under the new Aged Care Act, the department has an obligation to publish the wait times report as soon as practicable after delivering it to the Minister for Aged Care and Seniors. It was provided to the Minister on the 28th of April, Department Assistant Secretary Jasmine Snow said. Department representatives also confirmed the Minister requested minor stylistic changes to improve readability, which the System Governor accepted. These changes did not materially alter the report and were implemented through minor restructuring, the representative said. Responding to questions from Senator David Pocock on how long these changes took, Ms. Snow said it would have taken an hour or two at most. Department First Assistant Secretary Greg Pugh told Senator Pocock the department put a critical date when submitting the wait times report to the minister, and that the standard process is 10 business days. Our take had been that this is one of the multiple things that the minister and his office are dealing with. Therefore, it was our advice to government that 10 business day, 2-week period was the right period to turn it around and have it published, Mr. Pugh said. Senator Pocock continued to question the department representatives on the process of publishing the wait times report, asking where in law it outlines the need for the minister to approve before publication. Ms. Snow said they were satisfying their legislative obligation of providing it to the minister, rather than asking for approval. The other piece of information is we needed that time to make sure the report was accessible from our perspective, so we were doing some checks and balances at our end to make sure it was ready for publication, Ms. Snow said. On why the report was published in the afternoon rather than the morning, Mr. Pugh said the law outlines a need to publish it as soon as practicable, and that there was no conspiracy attached to it being during budget lockup. That's when it would have been queued for publication in and amongst everything else that was going out on that day, Mr. Pugh said. Sonia Stewart, a deputy secretary within the department, reiterated that there was no definitive reason why it happened then, and that it was published as soon as practicable.
I hope you can see by these

0: his reports and our testimony here, and what we're trying to do with this new system, is be as open and transparent as we can. So I do acknowledge what you're saying and what you were suggesting, but I will just say honestly that this did not occur in the way that you were describing it, she said. That was a quote there from Sonia Stewart, and that also concludes the article, No Conspiracy Surrounding Release of Wait Times, says Department, authored by Katarina Lloyd-Jones and taken from the website Australian Ageing Agenda. We now jump into an article from the website The Weekly Source. It's titled, Can Anyone Explain These Home Care Numbers? It's authored by Lauren Brumham. The government finally released new home care data last Sunday night, 3 months late and indecipherable. The sector has been waiting 6 months for an update, so naturally we jumped straight into the numbers. Then we got stuck. The press release was unreadable. It says, quote, the data covering 1 January to 31 March 2026 shows a record 364,723 older Australians now have access to an ongoing support at home place, up 17,830 over the quarter. We read this to mean 17,830 extra people now have a support at home place across 3 months, 1,371 each week. 79,145 ongoing places were released over the quarter, an average of 6,088 places every week. We read this to mean 79,145 extra people now have a support at home place across 3 months. That's 6,088 each week. 61,500 of the 83,000 places announced in September 2025 were released as at the 31st of March. We read this to mean 61,500 extra people now have a support at home place across 6 months. That's 2,365 each week. So, here are our questions. Why are quarterly figures released after 6 months? 2. How many new older Australians actually received a support at home package last quarter? And 3. Or did package upgrades for existing recipients get mixed in with new client packages? If you can work it out from those figures, you're doing better than us. As caring Australians, we want to know how many older, frail people we as a country are supporting. As operators of businesses planning cash flow and workforce, we want to know what the playing field is that we are shackled to. While we are on it, neither the release nor the report mentions interim packages, now called the Minimum Service Offering, MSO. Senate estimates hearings last December heard that 93% of released packages were interim allocations. MSO means clients and operators get just 60% of the package funding, which has never been explained. But we assume it so the government can say it has released more packages with the same money. There was no discussion of the complexity and cost it creates for operators and confusion with clients. Nor is there much discussion that the MSO, Minimum Service Offering, is designed to be 60% payment for 10 weeks, while in reality, reports say it is closer to 17 weeks before full funding flows. Wait times now baked into the system. But the biggest story may not be the numbers at all. This week, we also learned that waiting times have effectively been written into the aged care rules, with package releases linked to target wait times set by the system governor, that is, the department. For years, the conversation has been about reducing the waiting list. Remember when the goal was to clear the backlog? Remember the legislation was to be rights-based, the right to receive aged care. remember Ian Yates banging on that no wait time should be longer than 30 days. Now it seems we're accepting that the wait queue is part of the system. The new rules have a formula. For more detail, see Carolyn Egan's separate article, but the net result is this formula is supposed to calculate which levels of urgency wait for how long. The current target for the standard, not that urgent, client is about 8 months, but 10 to 14 months is the real figure, say operators we speak to. And it won't get better thanks to compounding, meaning the funnel of people not in the system today are being topped up by new people every day. Remember, 2027 is the year when the first baby boomer hits age 82, the average entry age for home care. And there are 75% more baby boomers than pre-baby boomers. The fact is there are still more than 100,000 people waiting for a package. Add the almost 90,000 people waiting for an assessment, and you're getting close to 200,000 Australians still somewhere in the queue. The maths don't work, just like the maths in the press release from last Sunday night. That was Can Anyone Explain These Home Care Numbers? Authored by Lauren Broomham and taken from the website The Weekly Source.
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0: Our next article is taken from the website The Senior. It's titled Struggling for Sleep? Here are 5 home remedies for menopause relief. It's authored by Phoebe Looms. While knowledge around perimenopause, menopause and postmenopausal health is improving, many older women find they are unprepared for how overwhelming the symptoms can be. 2 in 5, 41% of menopausal women struggle to get a good night's sleep when observed in a 2021 Australian study, and about half of those had disturbed sleep for more than 12 months. The hormonal shifts from menopause and perimenopause also put women at a higher risk of anxiety and major depression. And about 40% of perimenopausal women will seek help for depression, according to Monash University. Hormone replacement therapy, HRT, can be delivered through patches, creams, or tablets, and is the most common and effective method to treat the symptoms of perimenopause and menopause. While the therapy was previously thought to increase the risk of cancer, the most recent research suggests many forms of HRT do not carry this risk, and some therapies may reduce cancer risk. Taking HRT is an individual decision for each woman, but there are also some home remedies which can help ease symptoms, whether they are used in conjunction with or without hormone therapies. There's a lot of different pathways women can take, said Talia Thomas, head nutritionist from women's health company Happy Healthy You, originally founded by Lisa Curry. From a holistic medicine perspective, it's really beneficial to look at all sides of the picture and understand where each individual is at. 5 home remedies to help with the symptoms of perimenopause and menopause. 1. Sleep hygiene. Women struggling to get a good night's sleep can start by improving their pre-bed routine and implementing sleep hygiene, Thomas said. We know that screens and blue lights, emitted from phones and other device screens, directly reduces your melatonin production, she said. Having 1 to 2 hours of screen-free time before bed is really beneficial. 2. Control the temperature in your bedroom. Make sure the temperature in your room is really comfortable, she said. While you might be experiencing hot flushes, it is important to get your bedroom temperature to a comfortable temperature. and not fall asleep feeling in an icy cold or baking hot room. 3. Eat dinner early. For women dealing with sleeplessness, moving dinner time to a little earlier in the evening can give your body more time to relax before bed. I encourage ladies to have dinner as early as they possibly can, ideally aiming for kind of 2 to 3 hours before bed, Thomas said. That way, you're not trying to go to sleep with a full stomach and your digestive system working as hard as it possibly can. 4. Resistance training. Resistance, or strength training, has been shown to reduce the muscle loss and bone density loss that comes with both getting older and perimenopause and menopause. Incorporating exercise into your daily routine can also mean endorphins, or happy hormones, are released, lifting your overall mood. You get the bone density benefits, you get the metabolic benefits, but you also get really good mood benefit. 5. Consider natural supplements. Passion flower, which can be taken in tablet form or sipped as a tea, is a popular herbal supplement which has been linked to a reduction in some of the symptoms of menopause. It works really well for regulating mood and just giving that general sense of calmness, Thomas said. Many women find great relief from menopause and perimenopause symptoms by taking ashwagandha, Thomas said. And a 2021 study found the herb may help balance hormones, reduce hot flushes, and help support sleep and mood. Supplementing collagen can also help combat bone density loss and muscle loss, particularly when combined with resistance training. And listeners are advised that this advice is a general guide only. See a qualified medical practitioner if concerns persist. That was struggling with sleep. Here are 5 home remedies for menopause relief, authored by Phoebe Looms and taken from the website The Senior. We now move on to our final article for this edition of What's News in Aged Care. It's taken from the website Australian Ageing Agenda, entitled Removal of IAT Human Override Lacked Consultation. It's authored by Katarina Lloyd-Jones. The Department of Health, Disability and Ageing has confirmed on Tuesday morning during a Senate budget estimates hearing that it did not engage specific consultation on the proposal to remove the human override from the Integrated Assessment Tool, IAT. The department said the decision to remove human override was made by the government during the 2024-25 budget process. The Integrated Assessment Tool replaced the National Aged Care Screening and Assessment Form on the 1st of July 2024. It uses an algorithm to make an assessment decision based on clinical information input by human assessors, but has come under criticism for inaccurate results that cannot be changed unless the older person is reassessed. Green Senator Penny Ormond-Payne said clinical assessors were advised in May 2025 that they could override the algorithm's outcome, but this was changed shortly before the new Aged Care Act and Support at Home commenced in November 2025. Department First Assistant Secretary Greg Pugh said this was done for a variety of reasons, including the department assessing whether human override was necessary or not. This is a direct quote of Mr. Pugh. As we got through to the finalisation of the transition to the new Aged Care Act and the Support at Home program, we were going back through and looking very clearly at what the government decision making had been in that respect, and it was fairly cut and dry that there was to be no human override for the decisions made under the IAT, Mr. Pugh said. But that's not to say there isn't a range of human interventions or involvements in the IAT process as a whole. Human assessors who undertake assessments in the field are encouraged and trained to undertake active assessment, Mr. Pugh said. So it's the look It's the feel, it's the smell. It's not just delegating everything to being undertaken by a tool or computer. We've also then got human delegates who look at decisions. And then there's also a reconsideration pathway with humans involved, Mr. Pugh said. So at every step along the way, there is human involvement. The exception to that being there is no ability for an assessor to override the final outcome. The reason behind this is for equity purposes, among other things, Mr. Pugh said. The department took on notice a question from Senator Ormond Payne on the actual analysis that showed the previous practice was leading to inequalities in the classifications. Responding to questions from Senator David Pocock on clinical and statistician involvement in the creation of the integrated assessment tool, the department said the IAT was developed with significant external oversight. Early prototypes of the classification algorithm and prioritisation algorithm were created for the department, which then went through a trial process. The department then brought the two algorithms back in-house and finalised the creation. As such, it is not necessarily accurate to say that the IAT was created in-house, as it had been through external consultancies over a long period of time, Mr. Pugh said. Senator Pocock asked the department whether the algorithm in its current form had been clinically assessed. Mr. Pugh responded that clinicians were involved in the creation of the IAT, but took on notice which particular organisations had clinicians involved. That concludes removal of IAT human override lacked consultation, authored by Katarina Lloyd-Jones and taken from the Australian Ageing Agenda. And that also concludes this edition of What's News in Aged Care, keeping you up to date with the latest in news and more from the aged care sector. 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I'm Matt Bell. Thanks for keeping me company for this edition of What's News in Aged Care. I look forward to joining you next time.
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2: Hi, Kirk Pengilly from INXS here. More than 300,000 Australians are living with glaucoma. 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I was just 29 at the time, touring with INXS when I came within an inch of losing my sight. 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So please, get your eyes tested by an optometrist every 2 years, as early detection is key. 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

0: Hello and welcome to Sonic Youth Group, recorded right here in the studios of Vision Australia Radio Geelong. I'm Jess.
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0: For those listeners returning, welcome back. And if this is your first time tuning in, hi. This is the space where we explore music, movies, games, and social trends shaping your feed right now. And we like to throw in a nostalgic moment in here too. We love revisiting the classics. You're listening to Sonic Youth Group on Vision Australia Radio, and we're so glad you're here. So let's get into what's been making noise this week. And oh boy, there's been so much music news this week that I genuinely fear it could take up the entire show if I wasn't careful. There's been announcements, ticket sales, award shows, giant stadium events. Hey, the music industry has been working overtime. Let's start with the locals and two very different Australian music stories. Because whether you're listening to classic rock in the car with your parents or electronic dance music at a festival until 2 in the morning, there's something happening for everyone. For the older gen, one of the biggest announcements this week was The Songs of John Farnham, a living legend, the Celebration Concert, a one-night-only event headed to Melbourne's Rod Laver Arena later this year. And if anyone you know tried and failed to get tickets, please know that they were far from alone. Now, before anyone gets too excited, John Farnham himself won't actually be performing. Following his battle with cancer and the surgeries that followed, Farnham has previously confirmed that returning to the stage simply isn't possible. Instead, the concert will celebrate his incredible catalogue of music with a huge lineup of Australian and international performers taking on some of his most iconic songs. The event will feature names including Jimmy Barnes, Tina Arena, Jessica Mauboy, Human Nature, Keith Urban, and Richard Marx, alongside a full orchestra, choir, and members of Farnham's longtime band. It's essentially shaping up to be one giant love letter to one of Australia's most beloved performers. And if there was ever an Australian artist deserving of that kind of tribute, it's probably John Farnham. There are very few musicians who can claim that they have soundtracked multiple generations of Australians. Whether it's You're the Voice, Pressure Down, or Age of Reason, chances are you've heard a Farnham song at some point in your life, even if you didn't realise it at the time. The event is also raising money for Head and Neck Cancer Australia, a cause that's become deeply personal for Farnham and his family following his diagnosis in 2022. So, while it's certainly a celebration concert, it's also supporting an incredible, worthwhile cause. And for those who missed out on tickets, there's some good news. The concert is expected to be televised nationally, meaning you'll be able to watch from the comfort of your own home, potentially with significantly cheaper snacks. Which brings us neatly to the thing that's got a lot of people talking this week. Ticket prices. Now, this isn't specifically about the Farnham concert, but it's more of a broader discussion about modern ticketing. Because since when did it become completely normal for ticket prices to remain a mystery until you're actively buying them? Believe it or not, there was once a time when a tour would be announced and the ticket prices would just simply be there, on the poster, for everybody else to see. You'd know exactly how much general admission would cost, you'd know how much reserve seating costs in different tiers, you'd even know whether the VIP package was something that you could realistically afford or whether it would require surviving on instant noodles for the next 2 months. Simple. Now, buying concert tickets feels a little bit like participating in a game show. You'll join a queue alongside 30,000 other people, minimum. You'll watch a little loading bar slowly crawl across the screen. You begin questioning every life decision that brought you to this moment. Then, after what feels like an eternity, you're finally allowed in and discover the ticket prices while the countdown timer aggressively reminds you that your session's about to expire. It is genuinely stressful. And then, of course, there's dynamic pricing. If you've somehow managed to avoid learning about dynamic pricing, congratulations. Hold on to that innocence for as long as possible. The basic idea is fairly straightforward. When demand increases, prices can increase too. Airlines do it, hotels do it, ride-sharing apps do it, and increasingly, concert tickets do it as well. Which makes perfect sense from a business perspective, right up until you're staring at a ticket that's suddenly much more expensive than you expected because 20,000 other people had exactly the same idea as you. Now, to be fair, not every concert uses dynamic pricing, and there are plenty of artists and promoters who choose not to implement it, but it has definitely become one of the biggest frustrations for music fans around the world because budgeting for a concert becomes extremely difficult when you don't actually know what the final price might be. And maybe this just is me becoming old before my time, but surely knowing how much something costs before you buy it shouldn't feel like a luxury. Anyway, before I spend too much time sounding like somebody yelling at clouds, let's move on to another massive ticket sales story from this week.
1: Because while John Farnham represents one of Australia's most iconic music careers, Dom Dolla is quickly becoming one of Australia's biggest modern success stories. The Melbourne-born DJ and producer has officially sold out his upcoming Marvel Stadium show, and it is shaping up to be one of the biggest electronic music events in Australian history. Now, whether electronic music is your thing or not, it's genuinely hard not to be impressed by what Dom Dolla has achieved over the past few years. Here's somebody who started out playing at clubs and festivals and is now selling out Marvel Stadium. Not Festival Hall, not Rod Laver Arena, Marvel Stadium. That's the sort of venue usually reserved for AFL finals, international sporting events, and artists who have spent decades building enormous audiences. It's a huge achievement. For anyone unfamiliar, Dom Dolla first broke through with tracks like Take It, San Francisco, and Pump the Brakes, before rapidly becoming one of Australia's biggest musical exports. In recent years, he's become a regular fixture at some of the world's largest festivals, including Coachella, Tomorrowland, and EDC Las Vegas, while continuing to build an enormous following at home. What's particularly impressive is how much electronic music has changed in Australia over the past decade. There was a time when dance music was largely confined to clubs, festivals, and niche radio stations. Today, electronic artists are headlining major festivals, dominating streaming charts and stadiums. That's a pretty remarkable shift. It's also another reminder that Australian artists don't necessarily need to move overseas to become global success stories anymore. Dom Dolla is still very proudly Melbourne-born, and now he's selling out one of the country's biggest venues. Somewhere out there is probably a careers teacher who once suggested he have a backup plan. And finally, let's head overseas because the American Music Awards took place this week. Now, traditionally, award shows are one of those things where everybody says they don't care about the award shows right up until their favorite artist wins something. Then it suddenly becomes very important. The AMAs delivered plenty of talking points this year, with some familiar faces taking home major awards and a few surprises thrown into the mix as well. One of the biggest stories was the continued dominance of K-pop on the global stage. BTS once again found themselves among the night's biggest winners, continuing a run of success that has somehow remained just as impressive despite years at the top. What's particularly interesting about K-pop's continued success is how normal it feels now. 10 or 15 years ago, the idea of Korean artists regularly dominating global music charts and major American award shows would have seemed almost impossible. Today, it feels completely natural. That's a testament not only to the artists themselves, but also to how global music consumption has become. Streaming services and social media have effectively removed many of the barriers that once existed between countries and audiences. If a song is good, people will find it, regardless of where it comes from. There were also big wins for Sabrina Carpenter, whose rise over the past couple of years continues to be one of the most impressive success stories in pop music. It's funny to think that many people first knew her as a Disney Channel actor, and now she's one of the biggest pop stars on the planet. Meanwhile, one of the more surprising outcomes of the evening was Taylor Swift walking away without a win, despite entering the ceremony with the most nominations. Now, before the Swifties begin organizing an emergency meeting, it's worth remembering that being nominated across multiple categories is still an enormous achievement, but it certainly wasn't the outcome many of her fans were expecting. Looking across the full winners list, though, the biggest takeaway wasn't necessarily who won what. It was about how international the music industry has become.
2: K-pop acts, Latin artists, electronic producers, country musicians, and traditional pop stars were all represented throughout the night. 20 years ago, mainstream music awards were largely dominated by American and British artists. But today, it feels like great music could come from absolutely anywhere, and audiences are more willing than ever to embrace it. Now, staying on the topic for live music for a moment, we've spoken before on the show about how popular orchestral performances of video game soundtracks have become. We talked about Undertale, and we've talked about gaming symphonies, and every time we do, it seems like another fandom decides they want in on the action. Recently, two more popped up on our radar. The first is a pretty exciting one for fantasy fans. to celebrate the 25th anniversary of The Lord of the Rings, The Fellowship of the Ring, a special concert experience is touring internationally and heading to Australia. The film will be screened in full while Howard Shore's Academy Award-winning score is performed live by full orchestra. Now, if you've somehow made it through the last 25 years without watching The Lord of the Rings, same. But these films have played such a huge part of pop culture that people who haven't even seen them will recognise parts of the soundtrack. The Shire theme alone is enough to make people want to quit their jobs, move into a cozy little hillside cottage, and spend their days eating second breakfast. And then, 10 minutes later, the soundtrack shifts gears and suddenly you're emotionally preparing for a battle against an ancient evil. Howard Shore's score is one of the rare soundtracks that feels inseparable from the world itself. You can't really think about the Fellowship crossing mountains, Gandalf facing the Balrog, or the Hobbits leaving the Shire without hearing the music in your head. In fact, I'd argue the soundtrack is responsible for at least 50% of the emotional damage caused by those films. Probably more. The idea of hearing all of that performed live while watching the movie sounds incredible, and judging by how quickly these kinds of events tend to sell, there are plenty of people who would agree.
1: Hey, speaking of fandoms that know a thing or two about emotional damage, let's talk about anime. Jujutsu Kaisen in concert has also been announced, with Sydney and Melbourne performances expected as part of an Australian tour, although dates and venues have not been confirmed just yet. The official tagline is "Experience Jujutsu Kaisen like never before," with a live orchestra performing iconic music from the anime series, which sounds pretty cool already. The concert combines a live orchestra with visuals and scenes from the anime, allowing audiences to relive some of the biggest moments from the series while hearing the soundtrack performed in real time. For anyone unfamiliar, Jujutsu Kaisen follows high school student Yuji Itadori, who finds himself thrown into a world of curses, sorcerers with cool abilities, and supernatural threats after making one very questionable life decision. Eating some old demon's finger. Yeah, interesting. Now that I think about it, most anime plots start with someone making one very questionable life decision. What makes Jujutsu Kaisen stand out is how quickly it grew from being a popular anime into being a genuine global phenomenon. The series has built a massive fan base thanks to its incredible animation, memorable characters, and a habit of emotionally devastating viewers when they least expect it. Anime fans listening right now know exactly what I mean. No spoilers. But if you know, you know. Just don't mention Kit Kats. What's fascinating about both these events is that they show how much live entertainment is changing. A concert doesn't necessarily have to be about a musician standing on a stage anymore. People are increasingly buying tickets to celebrate worlds they love. Whether it's Lord of the Rings, Jujutsu Kaisen, Undertale, The Legend of Zelda, Harry Potter, or any number of other franchises, audiences are showing up because the music helps them reconnect with stories that mean something to them. Some of the most memorable pieces of music people hear growing up don't come from the radio. They come from movies, from television, from games, from anime. For a lot of people, hearing a soundtrack performed live isn't just about hearing the music. It's about revisiting the entire story. It's about remembering where you were, where you first watched it, played it, or experienced it. So whether you're planning to spend an evening wandering through Middle Earth or enrolling in Jujutsu High, it's pretty cool seeing orchestras embrace audiences that might have never considered attending a traditional symphony performance. Although I am starting to worry that orchestras have figured us out. Give us a violin section, a giant screen, and a soundtrack attached to something we're emotionally invested in, and we'll hand over our money immediately. No questions asked. You're listening to Sonic Youth Group on Vision Australia Radio. It's time for a quick water break before we continue.
2: Now, over in the film world, Steven Spielberg might just have another hit on his hands. Early reactions have started rolling in for Disclosure Day, Spielberg's upcoming science fiction film starring Emily Blunt, and the response so far has been overwhelmingly positive. The film doesn't officially release until June 12th, but members of the film press have already been given an early look, and some critics are already describing it as Spielberg's best work in 20 years, which is a huge statement when you consider we're talking about the director behind Jaws, E.T., Jurassic Park, Schindler's List, Indiana Jones, and Saving Private Ryan. That's not a filmography, that's basically a history lesson. Even if you don't immediately recognize Spielberg's name, chances are that you've watched something that was inspired by him. Modern blockbuster filmmaking owes a lot to the storytelling style that he helped pioneer, and he's remained one of Hollywood's most influential directors for more than 50 years. What's particularly impressive is that Spielberg is one of the few directors whose name alone can still sell a movie. Most people couldn't tell you who directed the last blockbuster they watched. But if somebody says, the new Spielberg film, people instantly know what that means. It carries a certain level of expectation. A lot of the early praise for Disclosure Day has focused on Emily Blunt's performance, with several critics already suggesting that she could find herself firmly in awards season conversations later this year, which would be another major achievement for Blunt, who has built a career bouncing between just every genre imaginable, whether it's action filmed like Edge of Tomorrow, thrillers like A Quiet Place, musicals, comedies, or dramas, she somehow manages to make all of them work. The film itself is still being kept relatively under wraps, which honestly feels refreshing. In an age where some trailers seem determined to reveal every major plot point before you've even bought a ticket, there's something exciting about audiences going into the movie without knowing exactly what's going to happen. And that's especially true for science fiction. Original sci-fi films have become increasingly rare in recent years, with cinemas often dominated by sequels, remakes, reboots, and franchise films. Not that there's anything wrong with those, but it's always nice to see a big budget original story generating genuine excitement. Whether Disclosure Day ultimately lives up to the hype remains to be seen. Early reactions don't always guarantee long-term success, and we've certainly seen films receive glowing first impressions before audiences felt differently. But when critics start throwing around phrases like Spielberg's best film in 20 years, people tend to pay attention. So if you're looking for something to keep an eye on over the next few weeks, this might just be one of the bigger film releases this month. And if the early reviews are right, Spielberg may have just reminded everyone why he's considered one of the greatest filmmakers of all time.
1: Now, if you're a fan of Spider-Man, there's a new series on Prime Video that's doing something a little different. Spider-Noir officially premiered on May 27, bringing one of Marvel's more unique versions of the web-slinger to the screen. The series follows a much older Spider-Man, played by Nicolas Cage, in a dark 1930s-inspired version of New York City. Some fans might already recognize the character from Spider-Man Into the Spider-Verse, where Cage voiced the black-and-white detective-inspired hero who quickly became a fan favorite. What makes this series particularly interesting is how it's being presented. Viewers actually have the option to watch the show in either vintage-inspired full color or black and white. Now, black and white might not sound particularly exciting at first, but it makes a lot of sense for a character inspired by classic film noir detective stories. Think trench coats, smoky alleyways, dramatic shadows, and everybody speaking like they're investigating a mystery. It's a style that's become pretty rare in modern television, making Spider-Noir stand out from the growing list of superhero shows currently on streaming services. And it's nice seeing superhero projects take creative risks again. Whether the black and white version becomes the preferred way to watch is yet to be discussed, but it's certainly one of the more unique viewing options we've seen from a major streaming release this year. And let's be honest, if there's anyone who feels perfectly suited to a strange, monotone detective superhero series, it's probably Nicolas Cage.
2: Now, on to gaming, and let's kick things off with Pokemon, because the Pokemon Company may have finally reached its breaking point with scalpers. If you've tried to buy Pokemon cards over the last few years, you'll know exactly what we're talking about. Every major release seems to sell out instantly. Products appear on resale websites at ridiculous prices, and genuine fans are often left wondering how they were somehow too slow despite refreshing the page 17 times. To help combat the problem, the Pokemon Company in Japan is reportedly considering introducing government-issued ID verification for certain trading card game purchases and official events. The proposal would use Japan's My Number identification system to verify customers before they're able to purchase selected products online. Now, before anyone starts panicking, this isn't something that's been announced globally. At this stage, it's only being discussed for Japan. Still, it shows how serious the scalping problem has become. Imagine explaining to somebody 20 years ago that buying Pokemon cards would one day require identity verification. Back then, Pokemon cards were something you'd trade in the schoolyard. Now, they're locked in display cases, graded by professional companies, and sometimes sold for hundreds of thousands of dollars. The hobby has changed dramatically. Part of that comes down to Pokemon becoming one of the biggest entertainment franchises on the planet, but a lot of it has also been driven by collectors, investors, and resellers who realize there's some serious money to be made. And that's where the frustration starts for a lot of fans, because most people aren't trying to buy cards as an investment portfolio, they're trying just to open packs, build decks, and collect their favorite Pokemon. Unfortunately, when a product sells out in minutes and immediately appears online for double or triple the retail price, that becomes pretty difficult. The whole situation highlights a problem that's become increasingly common across gaming, collectibles, and pop culture in general. Whether it's Pokemon cards, limited edition consoles, concert tickets, or sneakers, it sometimes feels like fans are competing against resellers before they even had the chance to open their wallets. And while asking people for government-issued ID to buy trading cards might sound a little extreme, it also tells you just how desperate companies are becoming to find a solution. Hopefully, whatever eventually gets implemented helps get products into the hands of the people who actually want to enjoy them, rather than immediately flipping them online for profit.
1: Let's move on to things Nintendo fans are actually excited about, which is that the Nintendo Switch 2 is continuing to build a pretty stacked release schedule. It's been nearly a year since the console dropped, and more games are being announced for Nintendo's next generation console, and it's starting to paint a picture of what the platform could look like over the next few years. One of the biggest additions is Final Fantasy VII Rebirth, which is making its way to the Switch 2. That's a pretty significant announcement, considering just how massive and technically demanding that game is. For years, Nintendo consoles have often missed out on some of the biggest third-party releases due to hardware limitations. So seeing a game like Final Fantasy VII Rebirth arrive on the platform suggests that developers have a lot more confidence in the Switch 2's capabilities. It's also been nice to see Nintendo revisit some of its older franchises. As we discussed in one of our earlier episodes, Star Fox is flying back onto consoles, and it seems to be challenging the technical power of the Switch 2 as well. But every Nintendo fan has that one series they're constantly hoping will make a comeback. For some people it's F-Zero, for others it's Golden Sun, and for a very specific group of people, it's still Nintendogs. The combination of iconic third-party releases and Nintendo classics is also helping answer one of the biggest questions surrounding the Switch 2. Are third-party developers actually supporting it? So far, the answer appears to be yes. And if Nintendo can continue attracting major releases while maintaining its strong lineup of exclusive games, the Switch 2 could be heading for another hugely successful generation. To finish off gaming, here's some exciting news for simulation fans this week. Planet Zoo 2 has officially been announced and is set to launch on October 13, 2026. And if the reaction online is anything to go by, there are plenty of people preparing to lose hundreds of hours to it. One of the biggest additions is the introduction of aquariums and aviaries, meaning players will finally be able to build habitats for marine life and flying animals. You'll also be able to create enormous underwater exhibits, walk through bird enclosures, and even wildlife reserves focused on conservation efforts. For longtime fans, these have been some of the most requested features since the original game's release. If you've never played Planet Zoo, it's essentially the spiritual successor to games like Zoo Tycoon, but with an almost ridiculous level of detail. Players manage everything from habitat design and animal welfare to staff management, guest satisfaction, and conservation programs. Which sounds simple enough, until you realize you've just spent 45 minutes deciding where a flamingo enclosure should go. As someone who has spent an unreasonable amount of time designing habitats in management games, I already know exactly how this is going to go. I'll start with a carefully planned zoo layout. 3 hours later, I'll be researching whether a virtual turtle would prefer a slightly larger pond, and then 1 minute you're building a zoo, and the next minute you're emotionally invested in the well-being of a digital capybara. That's Planet Zoo. And judging by the reaction online, there are plenty of people ready to do it all over again.
2: And now for this week's nostalgia trip, I want to know if anybody else remembers Pixel Chicks. Because every now and then, I'll remember they existed and it feels like uncovering a forgotten piece of childhood history. Released by Mattel in 2005, Pixel Chicks were essentially virtual pets, but with a very different vibe to something like a Tamagotchi. Instead of raising a little creature, you looked after a digital girl who lived inside a tiny electronic dollhouse. You could feed her, help her get ready, play games, send her shopping, and generally manage her day-to-day life. But what really made Pixel Chicks stand out was the attitude. These weren't cute little pets that quietly sat there waiting for attention. They had personalities and opinions. Lots of opinions. The marketing at the time leaned heavily into fashion, friendship, and social drama, making them feel less like a virtual pet and more like a tiny reality TV show living inside a plastic house. The houses themselves were surprisingly elaborate too. You could connect different houses together, allowing your Pixel Chicks to visit each other, make friends, and interact across multiple devices. There were cottages, lofts, mansions, shopping centers, pets, cars, and eventually entire city-themed expansions. Looking back, it was basically an early attempt at creating a connected digital world for kids. And the thing is, it arrived at exactly the right time. This was peak 2000s technology. We weren't carrying smartphones around yet. Social media was still finding its feet, and somehow a tiny digital character living inside a toy house felt like the coolest thing imaginable. What's funny is that while Pixel Chicks eventually disappeared, a lot of the ideas behind them never actually went away. Games like The Sims, Animal Crossing, Tomodachi Life, and countless mobile life simulators are all built around the same basic concept. People love looking after tiny digital lives. Pixel Chicks just got there early. And if you've still got one sitting in your cupboard somewhere, congratulations. There's a decent chance it's now considered a collectible, which is both exciting and a little concerning for those of us coming to terms with the fact that the toys from our childhood are now considered a vintage. And that brings us to the end of another episode of Sonic Youth Group. Thanks for hanging out with us. We'll be back next week with more music, movies, games, and whatever strange things the internet decides to invent between now and then. 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This has been Sonic Youth Group on Vision Australia Radio. We'll catch you next time.

0: Sunday evenings at 5:15, it's the Lord's Challenge. 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
4: With information on the latest developments in assistive technology and initiatives, from the studios of 2RPH in Sydney and around the country on the Radio Reading Network of Australia, we bring you AbleQuest. Hello, I'm Elaine Jontek. David Woodbridge, who has been a regular guest on AbleQuest for the past 12 years, is a well-respected source of knowledge on the latest in assistive technology for people with no or low vision. Many listeners would know David from his long-term role as an adaptive technology consultant at Vision Australia. He is now Braille product specialist at tech company Humanware, but also continues to research and evaluate new and upcoming technology that can help blind and visually impaired people be more independent. Barbara Sullivan checked in with David to hear about the latest developments in Braille assistive technology. He is excited about the fast and frankly game-changing progress that is being made at both Humanware and at Apple on its iOS.
5: David, it's terrific to have you back on AbleQuest. Welcome.
6: Thank you for having me back.
5: So much seems to be going on in the Braille space. I'd like to do a Braille-focused conversation today. Shall we start with Monarch and talk about what's happening there? Maybe a brief description of Monarch's basic functionality and then some of the things that are more recent.
6: Sure. Basically with the Monarch, so it's a multi-line Braille display. So you've got 32 characters wide, 10 lines down, and then you've also got a Braille input keyboard. So in effect, it's actually a Braille tactile note taker. So it's not just a Braille display for displaying tactile images from your computer or smartphone. It's a full-blown Braille note taker. So the way it works is that you can download images from the internet. You can use the American Printing House for the library, tactile library, but you can also draw tactile images on your iPhone or iPad, even with an Apple Pencil, and do drawings straight to the Monarch.
5: So just very briefly, American Printing House for the Blind, just explain that.
6: They've been around for, I want to say, about 40 years, because they originally had things like the, I think it was called the GE four-track tape recorder, and I can remember using a version of that when I went through uni to record all my lectures. So they produce a lot of education material for the US or the American market. So they do both hardware and software. And they normally team up with Humanware and other organizations when they look at producing a product. So a number of years ago, I think I might have even spoken to you about the code jumper, the little individual modules that you can fit them all together to do coding. So they've got their fingers and toes and everything else in a lots of different pies inside the educational space.
5: So they're in partnership with Monarch.
6: They're developing applications for the Monarch in conjunction with Game of Human, where they've produced the Monarch Winged app, which is the one that you draw on iOS to the Monarch. They're also going to be looking at the periodic table app for the Monarch, where you can look up anything to do with the atomic number of different elements. And then I think next year they're also going to be looking at things like an Excel viewer, a PowerPoint viewer. Basically, they've worked in conjunction with doing software development. So things like the Monarch Winged app, which is the drawing app for the Monarch. They're also working on the periodic table, which is where you can look up the atomic number and other stuff to do with different elements. And I'm not sure if it's just APH by themselves, but I know HumanWare and APH are either one or both of them looking at developing things like, you know, PowerPoint, Excel type information and slides access as well. So it's going to be interesting times looking ahead. And of course, with JAWS, we've got that split view in JAWS. So you can have half the screen to do with a live something on the screen on Windows. And of course, the other information could be where you've got your note-taking application open to take notes while you've both got that split view. So in sighted terms, it's like you're using a dual monitor, but in this case, we're using a dual multi-line braille display. So, you know, five lines for the resource information you're reading, looking up, and say the other five lines would be for where you're actually typing in your notes.
5: So there's a massive amount of R&D investment in this from the sound of it.
6: That's right. I mean, I know when they originally brought it out, they were talking about they spent over $10 million on the initial development, because the hardware is the hardware. And yes, it might change slightly over time as we get better hardware inside it. But the Monarch is the way it is. And now it's a lot of software development. So, for example, in version 1.4 that's coming out later on this year, there'll be more improvements for that. So every time there's a version release, there'll be more improvement. Besides JAWS, NVDA, the non-visual desktop access free square meter works of it as well. And then we're hoping soon down the track that we'll have VoiceOver that, of course, runs on iPhones and iPads that'll also work with the Monarch as well. There's a lot of stuff going on besides the Monarch, but the Monarch got a lot of things happening in that area as well.
5: Let's talk about what's happening at iOS with the Braille Access feature.
6: This is actually really intriguing. So the way this works is that you have a Braille display, and normally it has to be a Braille display that has a Braille input keyboard. So like your Perkins style keyboard, you know, dots 1, 2, 3, 4, 5, 6, spacebar, and dots 7 and 8. And when you activate Braille Access using your Braille display, when it's connected to VoiceOver on iOS in this case, or and or the Mac for that matter, you press dots 7 and 8. Now that invokes a thing called the Braille Access menu. And on that Braille Access menu, you've got things like launch application, a Braille note taker, a Braille BRF reading application. You've got a calculator, which you can have in Nemeth or UEB Braille. And the time, and the time's live. So, for example, if I was using that now on our you know, recording today, I could actually see how the time was going as we're doing the recording. But what is really amazing about this feature, let's say I opened up the BRF file application, and I opened it up, and I could see all my Braille resource or BRF files. And let's say I opened up, I don't know, The Hobbit, for example. So I could start reading The Hobbit. But then when my phone rang, I could answer the phone and keep reading my Braille file. If I had to take notes on my iPhone with speech,

0: or
1: Okay.
0: iPhone into a completely separate Braille note taker whilst you can still use speech and all your normal applications on your iPhone quite normally, and you wouldn't even know if you had a Braille display connected. So it's just amazing. So I'll give you an example. Last night I was doing some AI stuff. I've got to brush up on my Braille music. So I opened up the Braille Access application, pressing dot 7 and 8. I opened up Braille Notes, and then on my iPhone with speech output, I was using ChatGPT to tell me what the Braille music notation was for all the different elements for Braille. So what each note was, what the length of the note was. As I was doing that and asking questions and listening to what ChatGPT was giving me through voiceover, I was taking notes in the Braille note taker on in this case, my brain. It's just absolutely incredible. Apple's put a lot of work into this Braille access option. And when I said previously that it'll actually work with not just Braille input keyboards, so for example, there's another Braille display that we sell called the Mantis, and that's called the Mantis Q40, and that has a refreshable Braille display plus a standard QWERTY typewriter keyboard. So on that one, rather than pressing dots 7 and 8, I tell the iPhone or the Mac to turn my home row, so ASDFJKL semicolon, into my Braille input keyboard, and then hey presto, I can navigate the quote Braille access menu as well as reading in Braille, and that's how I do it on the Mantis. So I don't know what it is, but ever since this came out and I've been playing it with iOS 26 and macOS 26, I have never read and played with Braille so much because they've just made it so easy.
1: And it is easy for the average person to use.
0: Absolutely, yes. And the nice thing about it for sighted people in particular is two things you can do. You can have whatever's being read out on the Braille display visually on the screen. Plus, you can also have the main menu of the Braille access, like launch application and so on, also read out. So if you're a trainer or a sighted person that's
1: Yes.
0: assisting somebody, you can do that as well. And the fact that we can use UEB calculation type maths code is great because every time we see something new from the States, we sit here and groan as Braille users and go, oh my goodness, it's going to be a Nemeth Braille again, and we're going to have to use the US maths code. But no, this time it's just pure unified English UEB Braille, which is absolutely lovely.
1: Well, the Americans becoming quite international.
0: Like they are. I mean, who would have thought it that there's stuff beyond the shores of America? So yeah, no, it's really exciting, and this is just the start. This was just released this year. One feature that I forgot to mention, which is really fantastic for deaf blind folks, is if I turn live captions on in this Braille access menu, when you speak to me, it will actually come up in Braille on my Braille display. And then if I'm, a person who can speak back using your voice, I can press dot 8 on my keyboard, type what I want to say back to you, hit enter again, and that will be spoken back to you. So we can literally have
1: A
0: a
1: convers
0: two-way conversation
1: in real time.
0: in real time. Absolutely.
1: That's phenomenal. You talked before about BRF files or Braille ready format files. Now, I understand that APH is working to accelerate conversion of these to digital format.
0: So the wording gets a bit tricky because BRF files, Braille Resource Ready files, are normally used in traditional mode to go to an embosser, so a Braille printer. But ever since we've got an electronic Braille with our refreshable Braille displays, like the Big Monarch or the Brilliant 40 Cell or the Mantis, that's electronic Braille. So that's still considered to be BRF files. But there's a new format coming up called eBraille or eText. And what that is, if you can imagine a BRF file turning into almost like a HTML web page, so you'll be able to have headers in it, you'll be able to have chapter elements, you'll be able to have hyperlinks. So let's say from the Monarch, I was writing a story about my trip to Paris, and I had a link in there that brought up an image, which is the picture of the Eiffel Tower. I could quote hit enter on that link. It would bring up the tactile view of that image of the Eiffel Tower. I could explore the Eiffel Tower. I could zoom in and zoom out of it, go to the bottom floor, the top floor, all over the place. exit the TactileView image program, and then be straight back in to my story about my trip to Paris. So that's what they're talking about when they're talking about this eBraille or ETC.

0: Exformat.
1: Oh, it's transformative, isn't it?
0: Oh, absolutely.
1: David, let's talk a little bit about the Ray-Bans, one of my favourite subjects. Ray-Ban Meta glasses. You did speak to us about that last year. Have there been developments in the past 12
0: well,
1: months?
0: Well, yes. Look, it's getting extremely interesting because quite a few companies now have jumped onto this thing, what they call an SDK, which is software development kit. So it means that developers can then start writing their own software. And of course, one of the major companies that did that was Be My Eyes. So I can use my Ray-Ban glasses and just say, HEY Meta, call Be My Eyes, and then the person can see through the camera on the glasses and give me instructions. So that's the big one. But number two coming up, hopefully later on this year or next year, we'll be seeing AI app, the app from Microsoft. But what caught me by surprise, even though I do work for Humanware, is I heard a chat on Double Tap, one of the main tech podcasts for blind and low vision people, that Humanware is going to be looking at developing some apps for Ray-Ban. In conjunction with things like obstacle detection. There even might be a mode to say, please focus on this person in front of me. So you might be in a queue. Can you let me know when this person moves away from me, as in they're moving in the queue and that sort of stuff. So that's going to be really fascinating. One feature I know that we're still running for in Australia is called live video feed. And then what that does is, rather than me keep saying, tell me what you see all the time, the new mode will automatically detect changes in the environment. And because it's using AI, it will also try and work out what's most relevant to tell me back about in the changing environment. So that's going to be really fascinating as well. And I just think having these wearable solutions that are mainstream, which means it keeps the cost down, is just going to make blind and low vision and other folks very flexible, independent, and who knows where we go from here.
1: I've been speaking with David Woodbridge, assistive technology guru and Braille product specialist at Humanware.
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We now present the Lord's Challenge, our weekly quarter-hour broadcast, bringing God's invitation to people everywhere. This is an international broadcasting ministry which is being used of God to bring blessing to many people. Joshua Daniel, who will be speaking in a moment, urges you to stay tuned and listen to the Lord's Challenge and to reach out and touch the loving Savior.

The Bible asks us a question. All the questions which the Bible asks are very pertinent to our need. And one of those questions you will find in Jeremiah 17th chapter and the 9th verse. The heart is deceitful above all things and desperately wicked. Who can know it? I, the Lord, search the heart, I try the reins, even to give every man according to his ways, and according to the fruit of his doings. So the Lord is the searcher of your heart. The heart is deceitful above all things. And the Bible also tells us, he that trusteth his own heart is a fool. When you ask people, any church people, or people who call themselves Christians, you ask them, hey, how is it with your soul? I'm all right. I'm okay. I'm not very bad, you know. I'm doing all the good things that are required, and I'm all right. But what does the Bible say? If you turn to Proverbs 28 and verse 26, this is what the Bible says. Proverbs 28 and verse 26. He that trusteth in his own heart is a fool. He who trusts in his own heart, you know, I'm not very bad. I'm pretty good, you know. That kind of thing, which we meet with all the time. The Lord must say how your heart is. You know, as a matter of fact, when I was in the midst of a massive heart attack in the middle of the night, my wife said, what is happening? Are you all right? I said, yes, I'm okay. I'm all right. But what was actually happening, when she turned on the light, she saw that I was expiring and struggling to breathe. But what did I tell her? I'm okay. He that trusteth his own heart is a fool. He who does not wait till the searcher of the heart indicates what is the true condition and says, you know, like that boxer who said, I was Cassius Clay. Clay means dirt, but now I am called Muhammad Ali. And he said, when a man's good works outweigh his evil works, then he will go to heaven. My, on that basis, I don't know where he will go. I don't know whether he's on his second marriage, third marriage, fourth marriage, I don't know. And as to how many others he corrupted, I don't know. But that is the way people talk. I am okay. And you know, he is one of the showpiece character of Islam. Actually, you and I should show forth Jesus, show forth the beauty of Jesus. Just imagine, what has any religion, what has it to set beside a Christ-like character? And now the Lord Jesus Christ looked on the multitude and was moved with compassion and healed their sick. And it is also a well-documented fact that Muhammad did no such thing. And yet, you know, there are so many people today who, by their choice, are following Islam. What is it? It only shows that we Christians are revealing ourselves to be such a bunch of humbugs that people say, it's better to follow these September 11 boys. Now, so we are driving people into the arms of the devil by false signals. Mixed signals. My dear friends, the heart is deceitful above all things and desperately wicked. Who can know it? I, the Lord, search the heart. I try the reins, even to give every man according to his ways and according to the fruit of his doing. We must go to what the Lord Jesus Christ told us about this heart condition and resulting attitudes and resulting reception to God's word.
You know, folks, you will find over in the Orient, and generally in many Oriental people, you will find them listening, generally speaking. A teacher has a very high ranking in the esteem of the Chinese. You call a man a teacher. Some of you who are teachers, people don't think much about teachers, but how important teachers are anyway. A teacher to the Chinese is a very important person. Anybody who has something to say, worthwhile to say, and sometimes not so worthwhile either, will have a hearing in a country like India. They will sit and nod and listen. It's a nice story, and we have the time to listen to it. But what is the fruit? What is the outcome? Nothing. The Oriental does not show his reaction. But moving westwards, we have moved from Asia across the subcontinent of India. We have now arrived in Africa. In the African continent, the Oriental, the Chinese, has a mask which he wears. Inscrutable. You don't know what he is thinking. The Indian, he may tell you it's very nice, very fine, but there is nothing at all to his appreciation. Then you move into the African continent. Very emotional, apparently very responsive, almost the opposite of the inscrutable Chinese. But the sum total, the result that follows from all these people is the same. No real heart change. Their reactions are different, but no real heart change. What do we see in what Jesus Christ tells us? Mark 4 chapter, please, from the 14th verse. The sower soweth the word. Sometimes I begin to wonder, what is really being sown into the hearts of the hearers on Sunday morning? They said to me in Australia, in one place, it was said, sometimes we get so carried away, lost, you know, what I call gymnastics and the rest, as though God is looking at our waving of hands. No, he looks at the coldness of the heart, the condition of the heart. I, the Lord, search the heart. Carried away by this, that there is no message whatever. I can understand that some of them simply have no message. No message. And the Lord Jesus Christ says, the sower soweth choruses, right? Rubbish. The sower soweth the word. The word of God, which is sharper than any two-edged sword. My, if it is two-edged sword, something ought to happen. Some conviction, some repentance, something ought to happen. Sharper than any two-edged sword. Suppose somebody came in with a very sharp sword and started brandishing it across these pews. My dear friends, you will be more than surgical cases. You will be cases for the mortuary. You will be cut so deep. But nothing happens. The conscience is not awakened. What is false religion? False religion is religion that doesn't touch your conscience. That's false religion. It's a terrible thing that we have today. We have so many fellows, but after a few days, you will see them, you know, song leaders, singing groups, spicy, icy folk, and all kinds. Next thing we hear of them, they are down into drugs, and the police pick them up. That includes some Christian singing groups, and some of those people whose records and CDs sell so much amongst supposed Christians. Singing under the influence of drugs.
And that is the thing that edifies the church today. Can there be any greater travesty of religion? No. The sower soweth the word. And what does the word of God do? Turn to Hebrews 4 and verse 12. The word of God searcheth. For the word of God is living and powerful and sharper than any two-edged sword, piercing even to the dividing asunder of soul and spirit, and of the joints and marrow, and is a discerner of the thoughts and intents of the heart. It puts your heart right, shows you these are wrong thoughts. You are bearing some resentment against somebody. Or you are proud and you don't know that you are proud. Many proud people don't know they are very proud. But God says, I know a proud man afar off. So the word of God is a discerner, a clarifier of the thoughts and intents of the heart. It searches the real person. The heart is deceitful above all things and desperately wicked. Who can know it? Let us pray. Let us tell God, oh God, you know, you are the searcher of my heart, and I cannot hide anything from you. Cleanse me, wash me. I don't want a single lie or cheating of any sort. I want a new heart. A heart which is cleansed in the blood of the Lamb. Gracious Father, forgive us, cleanse us, have mercy upon us. We ask this in Jesus' holy name. Amen.

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We would like to know what your response has been to the Lord's challenge and would like to hear from you. You can contact us by phone on 0411 037 296 or mail us the Lord's Challenge, P.O. 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
3: When the storms of life hit, as they do, right, what we do is that instinctively we grab a life vest. 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So you have to ask yourself then, who exactly is the Lord of our lives? Hi, I'm Bernie Diamond, and thank you so much for joining me again on Christianity Works. Today we're heading into the final message in this series called On Solid Ground, and right now, today, it's time to choose your king. And please do stay tuned, because in just a few minutes, I'll be sharing something truly special with you to help you live in victory on those days when the daily grind of life just seems to be grinding away at you more than it should be. Over these last few weeks, we've been looking at what it means to get our feet back on solid ground in life. You know, when we go through storms, we're bobbing around like a tiny little boat floundering on an angry sea. And sometimes we don't know which way to head, which way's up, which way's down. All we want to do is put our feet back on solid ground. And it turns out that you don't always find that solid ground exactly where you expect to find it. And we've been exploring this whole idea of getting our feet on solid ground through the story of a humble woman called Hannah, who honoured God and turned to him in the midst of her storm, and at the completely other end of the scale, a priest called Eli and his sons Hophni and Phinehas. They were evil guys, and they got their just rewards, and the nation of Israel, who struggled with their God. And if you've got a Bible, grab it and open it up. Over these last 3 weeks, we've been looking at the first seven chapters of the book of 1 Samuel. Now, 1 Samuel appears, I guess, about a third of the way through the Old Testament. We're going to finish off that series today with the crux of what this is all about. We're going to have a look at the decision that ultimately determines whether our feet are on solid ground or not. It's a decision between the obvious and the not so obvious. What is it that you and I can decide to do that will absolutely ensure that no matter what comes our way, our feet are on solid ground? Now, the pivot of this whole story, the contrast between Hannah on the one hand and Hophni and Phinehas and their dad Eli on the other, happens, if you remember the verse, if you've been with us over these last few weeks, in 1 Samuel chapter 2, verse 30, where God says, "Those who honour me, I will honour, but those who despise me will be treated with contempt." I'm going to pick up that story today. The priests are dead. They've got their just rewards. Hannah's son, she couldn't have a son, remember, but she now has a son. He's grown up. Samuel is the judge and the prophet and the leader over all of Israel. Now, that's a really important concept because they didn't have a king. All the other nations had a king, but Israel did not, because Israel's system of government was a theocracy. That meant that God was their king, and God appointed judges and prophets to declare his word over the people of Israel. So he administered justice. This was Samuel. He was a prophet who declared the will of God, and God was the king to the people. Now, that was unique among the nations, and as we saw over the last few weeks, when they honoured God, when they obeyed him, that nation's feet was on solid ground. Now, the story takes an interesting twist. We're going to pick it up in chapter 8 of the book of 1 Samuel. Here's how it goes. When Samuel became old, he made his sons judges over Israel. The name of his firstborn son was Joel, and the name of his second was Abijah, and they were judges in Beersheba. Yet his sons didn't follow in his ways, but turned aside after gain. They took bribes, and they perverted justice. Then all the elders of Israel gathered together, and they came to Samuel at Ramah. And they said to Samuel, "You're old and your sons don't follow in your ways. Appoint for us then a king to govern over us like the other nations." But this displeased Samuel when they said, "Give us a king to govern us." So Samuel prayed to the Lord. And the Lord said to Samuel, "Listen to the voice of the people in all that they say to you, for they have not rejected you, but they've rejected me from being king over them." just as they have done to me from the day that I brought them up out of Egypt to this day, forsaking me, serving other gods, so also they're doing to you. Now then, listen to their voice. Only you shall solemnly warn them and show them the ways of the king who shall reign over them. So Samuel reported all the words of God to the people who were asking him for a king. He said, these will be the ways of the king who'll reign over you. He'll take your sons and appoint them to his chariots and to be his horsemen and to run before his chariots. And he'll appoint for himself commanders of thousands and commanders of fifties. And some will plough his ground and reap his harvest and to make his implements of war and the equipment of his chariots. He'll take your daughters to be perfumers and cooks and bakers. He will take the best of your fields and vineyards and olive orchards and give them to his courtiers. He will take 1/10 of your grain and of your vineyards and give them to his officers and courtiers. He will take your male and female slaves and the best of your cattle and donkeys and put them to his work. He'll take 1/10 of your flocks and you shall be his slaves. And in that day you will cry out because of your king, whom you have chosen for yourselves, but the Lord will not answer you in that day. But the people refused to listen to the voice of Samuel, and they said, no, we're determined to have a king over us, so that we may also be like the other nations, and that our king may govern us and go out before us and fight our battles. Isn't it interesting? All this time, you go right back to the slavery when Israel was in slavery in Egypt and God released them through some major miracles and through the parting of the Red Sea and then into the promised land, and they captured the land battle after battle. All this time, there was a simple, simple principle that God honors those who honor him. And God did, and God won the battles for them, and God delivered them. And now they reject their king, their God, who is able and willing to bless them and to protect them. Why? Well, actually, first, they blame Samuel's sons. And no doubt there's something in that. But actually, we find out the reason towards the end of that verse. Look again at the passage we've just read, verses 19 and 20 of chapter 8. But the people refused to listen to the voice of Samuel. They said, no, we are determined to have a king over us so that we also may be like other nations and that our king may govern us and go to battle and fight our battles for us. They wanted to be like all the other nations. Now let's think about that. Israel is unique. God is their king. He promised them the promised land. He has the power to make it happen. Whenever they honor him, he does make it happen. And yet they want to reject him. Why? So that they can be like all the other nations. Is that stupid or what? None of the other nations have an invincible God as their king. So why do they want to be like the other nations? Because in the heat of the battle, they want a king they can see. A king of flesh and blood. Their enemies have a king at the head of their army, so they want one too. And they're prepared to give up the perfect power of the King of Kings for a poor substitute so that they can have a king that they can see. How often do we do that? How often do we put our faith in things that we can see in our investment portfolio to provide wealth, which is fine until the economy goes belly up, in our career, which is fine until our health fails, in other people, which is fine until they desert us or fail us? See, when we hit a storm, you know what we want to do? We want to reach out and put a life preserver on instead of go to the one who can stop the storm. We want something we can see and touch and feel instead of putting our faith in the one whom we can't see. A favourite scripture you hear people quote is 2 Corinthians chapter 5, verse 7, that says we walk by faith and not by sight. And that's great until the storm hits, when we'll definitely go for something that we can see and touch and feel ahead of someone we can only see by faith. We'll pick that any time. And that's the point when we step off solid ground onto a stormy ocean. I'm Bernie Diamond, and you're listening to Christianity Works. Life can be hard work some days, and as that daily grind just kind of grinds away at us, it's easy to forget that Jesus died and rose again to give us victory. That's why I'd love to send you a short text message of encouragement straight to your phone, just as the Spirit leads, perhaps even when you least expect it. That's what Victory SMS is all about. Roughly every other week, I ask the Lord, what word of encouragement could I give to you today? So if you'd like the occasional bit of encouragement to help you live your life in victory, then head across to victorysms.org. And when you do subscribe, you'll immediately receive a free copy of my ebook, Power Unlimited. Thousands of people already have. And the most common response? Oh, that's exactly what I needed to hear today. How did you know that? Thank you so much. It's simply amazing how powerfully the Spirit of God can move through just a short text message. And I'd love to encourage you too to live your life in victory. Again, that web address is victorysms.org. Okay, let's head straight back into the Word of God. Yeah, just like Israel, we want to be just like everyone else some days, just normal, everyday people who put our faith in things that we can touch and feel. It's something the Apostle Paul rejected. Have a listen, 2 Corinthians chapter 5, beginning at verse 1. He says, "We know that if the earthly tent we live in is destroyed, we have a building from God, a house not made with hands, eternal in the heavens. For in this tent we groan, longing to be clothed with our heavenly dwelling, if indeed, when we have taken it off, we will not be found naked. For while we are still in this tent, we groan under our burden, because we wish not to be unclothed, but to be further clothed, so that what is mortal may be swallowed up by life. He who has prepared us for this very thing is God, who has given us his Spirit as a guarantee. So we are always confident, even though we know that while we're at home in the body, we are away from the Lord, for we walk by faith, not by sight." Yes, we do have confidence, and we would rather be away from the body and at home with the Lord. See, here Paul's talking about the struggle between the temporal and the eternal, between what we can see and what we can't see. And Paul's saying, look, I've got a body, I've got a tent, but one day that's going to pass away. And my faith isn't in the here and now. My faith is in God. I walk by faith, not by sight. It's about where he puts his confidence. Now, let me tell you how easy it is to appoint an earthly king, like what Israel was trying to do, and to reject the King of Kings, even when we're out and about doing God's work. There's ministry that I'm involved in, Christianity Works. It's been going for 50 years out of Australia. And yet, when I took over 4 years ago, there were hardly any people supporting the ministry. It had almost no income. It was going broke. There were no programs going to air. And 4 years ago, it's still pretty fresh, it's not long ago, I remember the panic attacks over finances. You see the money dwindling away and wondering when we're going to go broke, not if, but when. See, what I was doing, I wanted a big bank balance, something that would provide security that I could see. And I had to turn away from that. I had to put my trust in God alone. And these days, sometimes, let me tell you, things are still very, very tight. And whilst I do my part in all of that as a good steward of the money that supporters entrust to the ministry, over and over and over and over again, let me tell you, as we've done our best just to simply honour God in all that we do here in the Ministry of Christianity Works, he has honoured us. It's as simple as that. Now, let's go back to the story and find out where the real problem was here with Israel and the kingship of God. Well, Israel got its very first king, like all the other nations, and God, through the prophet Samuel, appointed Saul. Let's have a look at it in the first couple of verses of chapter 9 of the book of 1 Samuel. "There was a man of Benjamin whose name was Kish, son of Abiel, son of Zeror, son of Bechoroth, son of Aphia, a Benjaminite, a man of wealth. He had a son whose name was Saul, a handsome young man. There was not a man among the people of Israel more handsome than he. He stood head and shoulders above everyone else." So the prophet hears from God, and God says Saul is the king. If they want a king, they're going to get Saul. And initially, at least, after he's anointed, Saul has success, because even though God was rejected by his people in favor of Saul, God is a God of grace, and he continued to honor them and bless them, even though he warned them of how the king would turn out. And we saw that before the break. See, sometimes when we reject the kingship of God in our lives and choose something else, career or wealth or whatever it is, initially we have some success. But as we'll see later, Saul ended up in abject failure. In fact, Saul, if you want to read it in 1 Samuel chapter 31, committed suicide in the middle of battle. It's easy for you and me to say, well, what's the problem here? It's probably not a bad thing that they had a king to lead the nation. What's the problem? I do have to invest and plan for my retirement, sure. But do we do it under the kingship of God? When God's calling us to give a substantial amount of our money to, let's say, the poor, do we do that? Or do we sock it away for our retirement? Who or what do we put our trust in? Who or what do we submit to? Listen again to what Samuel said to Israel. 1 Samuel chapter 10, beginning at verse 17. Samuel summoned the people to the Lord at Mizpah. And he said to them, "Thus says the Lord, the God of Israel, I brought you up out of Egypt. I rescued you from the hand of the Egyptians and from the hand of all the kingdoms that were oppressing you. But today, you have rejected your God, the God who saves you from all your calamities and all your distresses, and you have said no, but set a king over us." That's the problem. They rejected their God. They rejected the great unseen for a king who is far inferior to God, but whom they could see. See, despite all they knew that God had brought them out of Egypt. They knew that he'd rescued them from the Egyptians. They knew that he'd rescued them from all their oppressors. God said, "I did all that. Couldn't you see that I was your king? Couldn't you see that I am worthy of your trust? Couldn't you see that with me you have your feet on solid ground? Couldn't you see that?" No, they couldn't see. And no, some days we can't see it either. We're blinded by the dazzle of what this world has to offer. Never ceases to amaze me, you know, in times of economic prosperity. People behave as though there's no tomorrow. They put their faith in the money they're earning and their stock portfolios that are growing and the house that's mortgaged up to the hilt and the new car and all that stuff. But then, when the economy eventually takes a dive, as mind you, it always does, they cry out and scream at the price of petrol and the high interest rates and the risk of losing their home. Can I tell you something? You can't live a life of peace if you're putting your trust in an inferior king. You can't have security when you put your faith in those things that will fail. You can't. I can't. It just doesn't work. I'm Bernie Diamond, and you're listening to Christianity Works. 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Now, let's get back into God's Word. I want to take us right back now to the beginning of this series, to the first chapter of 1 Samuel. It's the story of a simple woman called Hannah. She was one of Elkanah's two wives. The other wife, Peninnah, had children. Hannah had none. And if you've ever been in that situation where you can't have kids or you know someone in that situation, you know how incredibly painful that is. And to make it worse, the other wife, Peninnah, would give Hannah a hard time over this. Pretty tough. It was a real storm. It was going on year after year after year, this pain of being childless. Now, Hannah had a lot of choices in that space. She could have been angry. She could have lashed out. She could have withdrawn. Her husband didn't help her much. So what does Hannah do? 1 Samuel chapter 1, verse 9. Once they'd finished eating and drinking in Shiloh, Hannah stood up. Now, Eli the priest was sitting on a chair by the doorpost of the Lord's temple in the bitterness of her soul. Hannah wept and prayed to the Lord. And she made a vow. She said, "Lord God Almighty, if you will only look upon your servant's misery and remember me, and do not forget your servant, but give her a son, then I will give him to the Lord for all the days of his life, and no razor will ever be used on his head." And as she kept praying to the Lord, Eli the priest looked at her mouth. Hannah was praying in her heart, and her lips were moving, but her voice couldn't be heard. Now Eli thought she was drunk, and said to her, "How long will you keep on getting drunk? Get rid of your wine." She said, "Not so, my Lord. I'm a woman who is deeply troubled. I've not been drinking wine or beer. I was pouring out my soul to the Lord." Isn't that beautiful? Don't take your servant for a wicked woman. I have been praying here out of my great anguish and grief. And Eli answered, well, go in peace, and may the God of Israel grant you what you have asked for. She said, may your servant find favour in your eyes. Then she went away and she ate something, and her face was no longer downcast. Now, it turns out, see, Hannah was a nobody, not like the priest. She wasn't a man in the social structure. She wasn't a priest. She was a nobody. She just goes and pours out of her heart to God amidst the bitterness of her soul. Turns out God honors those who honor him, and she does have a son. She calls him Samuel. She gives him back to Eli. She gives him over to God as soon as he's weaned, and he comes and serves as a priest in the temple under Eli, whom she discovers later is a bad dude. This priest is supposed to be a go-between between God and his people, yet he and his sons have no respect for God at all. So Samuel is put there by faith by her. Now, we've heard the story. Samuel grows up. He becomes a mighty man of God. You know why that happened? Because Hannah honored God. And God says, I will honor those who honor me, but those who despise me will be treated with contempt. And that's what Eli and his sons Hophni and Phinehas found out when they died, because they did not honor God. And then we saw how, because of them, Israel ends up rejecting God. And you know how that ends up? In defeat. Saul ends up committing suicide. You can look at it in chapter 31, the last chapter of the book of 1 Samuel. Israel rejected God as its king. And God said, well, okay, I'm going to warn you. You're rejecting me. I'm going to give you a king, but this is not going to go well for you. And because they wanted a king that they could see, they rejected God anyway. They chose Saul, and it ended up not well for them. The Philistines defeated them. Saul died. The one who is honored by God is the one who honored him. How did she do that? In her misery and her pain, in the bitterness of her soul, she didn't act up, she didn't complain, she didn't grumble. She put her trust simply in God. She poured her soul out to him. God honored her. Eli didn't. His sons didn't. At the end of the day, Saul didn't. Israel certainly didn't. The one who did was Hannah, and God honored her because she honored him. I want to lay a challenge before each one of us today through this story. We all go through times, you know, when we would like to have our feet on solid ground, and yet we're all over the place and things don't seem to be working out, and everyone's coming up against us. I want to lay a challenge before each one of us today, you and me. We have to choose our king. It's either God or it's something else we trust in. You can't have both. You can't serve two kings. You can't serve two masters. It's either going to be God, the great unseen reality, the King of Kings and the Lord of Lords, or it's going to be something we see, a life preserver that we can grab onto. Problem is, life preservers might stop us from sinking for a while, but they can't stop the storm. Only God can stop the storm. There are people listening today, and your life seems to be one endless storm. Maybe you're absolutely sick to death of being tossed around by angry waves. Maybe you're in that boat today. Well, it is time to put your feet back on solid ground. It is time to say, you know something? I may be a nobody like Hannah. It may be that I'm not an Eli, I'm not a Samuel, I'm not a David, I'm not some big person. I'm some little unknown person like Hannah. That may well be the case. And yet in this whole story, she's the only one who received God's blessing, because she's the only one who honored God. She received her son Samuel, who had such a mighty influence over the history of her nation. And Hannah was onto something. Maybe today it is time to say, I choose my king. Either we're going to choose God, or we're going to reject him and choose something that we can feel or touch. I can choose a Saul in my life. You can choose a Saul in your life. And it may give us a sense of security for a little while. You know, when that boat is bobbing around the ocean, you grab for the life preserver. That's a pretty good thing. Probably a pretty good feeling. But the life preserver doesn't get us out of the storm. It just keeps us floating there for a bit longer. The only one that can get us out of the storm, the only one that can put our feet back on solid ground, is our King God. You want your feet on solid ground. This whole story that we've been looking at over the last 4 weeks in the first 9 or 10 chapters of 1 Samuel, this whole story is about the kingship of God. And the story tells us very clearly, you want to put your feet on solid ground? Go honor God. Go choose him as your king. Go submit to him as your king. Let me ask you something. Which one's going to work? The King of Kings or Saul? Which one is going to put your feet back on solid ground? Which king will you choose in your life? This Christianity Works program is sharing the powerful, practical Word of God with so many people in over 160 countries around the world. 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I'm Bernie Diamond. I'll catch you again same time next week with another message of God's love, God's grace, and God's power for each one of us in Jesus Christ.

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1: And it was just to be a lovely holiday and then go back again. See, Malcolm, my husband, who I ran into about 3 days after I came here, was totally blind. And he was finishing his law degree. And he used to come round to my cousin's husband and he used to help read to him. And occasionally my cousin's husband had to go off and he'd say, "Oh, could you read to Malcolm tonight, Rosie?" I'd say, "Oh, yeah, of course I would." Well, that was it. Oh, it's a friendly city. It's a very friendly city. I like the theatres. Can be very hot, but that's all right. I can cope with that. It can be very cold in the UK, and I think I prefer hot to cold.
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As the Apostle Peter opened his second epistle, he wrote to all who have obtained like precious faith through the righteousness of God and our Saviour Jesus Christ. He called attention to the exceeding great and precious promises upon which they had been made partakers of the divine nature, and by which they would escape the corruption that is in the world through lust. But he strongly exhorted them to give all diligence, that even though they knew these things, they were always to have them in remembrance, and diligently make their calling and election sure. Why? His reasoning was, if you do these things, you shall never fall. Praise the Saviour, ye who know him. Keep me, Lord, O keep me cleaving to thyself and still believing.

However, before we develop thoughts regarding applying all diligence to make our calling and election sure, nothing is more important than settling the question whether or not we are in fact true Christians. Jesus Christ taught that the great priority in life is to seek first the kingdom of God and his righteousness. Peter spoke of those who had obtained the like precious faith through the righteousness of God and our Saviour Jesus Christ. For God has declared that naturally we are all as an unclean thing, and all our righteousnesses are as filthy rags. But he has made his Son, Jesus Christ, to be sin for us, the one who knew no sin, that we might be made the righteousness of God in him. All who receive him, that is, to those who trust in his name, he has given the privilege of becoming children of God. I could not do without thee, O Saviour of the lost.

righteousness which is of God by faith. Charles Wesley penned, Jesus, my strength, my hope, I rest upon thy word. The promise is for me, my succour and salvation, Lord, shall surely come from thee.

Perhaps you have come across those who say it's sheer presumption for anyone to say, I am saved, or to ask anybody else, are you saved? It is presumption for anybody to talk about assurance of salvation, they say, and I wouldn't like to say that I'm saved, I'm hoping to be saved. I say I'm going to be saved. But we have the assurance from the mouth of the Saviour himself, who said, Verily, verily, I say unto you, he that hears my word and believes on him that sent me has everlasting life, and shall not come into condemnation, but is passed from death unto life. Has eternal life, not maybe or perhaps. Our faith must rely on the unalterable word of God. Oh, for a faith that will not shrink!

It is possible to make our calling and election sure, that is, to have such evidence upon which our faith relies, that our mind shall be calm, knowing that there is no danger of deception. Every word of God is pure. He is a shield unto them that put their trust in him. So what does the word of God tell us? The first lesson, it tells us of God's provision for our salvation. While we were yet without strength, in due time Christ died for the ungodly. 'Tis a true and faithful saying, Jesus died for sinful men.

The second lesson, especially found in New Testament teaching and doctrine, refers to our salvation in distinct phases. Therefore, it is important that we should distinguish the three tenses which are used. The first tense deals with our regeneration and justification. If thou shalt confess with thy mouth the Lord Jesus, and shalt believe in thine heart that God has raised him from the dead, thou shalt be saved. So, if we are Christians, as regard the guilt of sin, I am already saved. The Word of God states, there is therefore now no condemnation to them that are in Christ Jesus. The law of the Spirit of life in Christ Jesus has already made me free from the law of sin and death. And then in Romans 5 verse 6, our old man was crucified with him. It's happened. I've already been cleared forever from the guilt of sin. Saved, saved.

But there is another sense in which it is equally true to say that we are being saved. When I consider the question of my relationship to the power of sin and the pollution of sin, I can't say that I'm saved. It isn't true. There is remaining pollution in me. I am prone to fall into sin. Read John's first epistle and there you get it. The fight, the conflict, the failure. If any man sin, we have an advocate with the Father, Jesus Christ the righteous, and he is the propitiation for our sins. And like Peter, who denied his Lord and wept bitterly at his failure, Jesus foretold that failure and said, I have prayed for thee that thy faith fail not, and when you have returned to me, strengthen your brethren. This is progressive, this is continuous, this is sanctification. I am progressively being saved from the power of sin, from the pollution of sin. Christ is being formed progressively in me. That's the second tense, the second way of looking at salvation. How shall I follow him I serve? Followed by, do not I love thee, my Lord?

Then there is the third sense in which it is equally true to say we shall be saved. How? Well, it's like this. We are looking to the final, to the complete, the ultimate, final salvation that awaits us. I am redeemed. I am forgiven. I am justified. My guilt is gone. I am being sanctified. But there's something else I'm waiting for. What else am I waiting for? The final redemption. Peter tells us in his first epistle in the first chapter, verse 3, Blessed be the God and Father of our Lord Jesus Christ, which according to his abundant mercy has begotten us again unto a living hope by the resurrection of Jesus Christ from the dead, to an inheritance incorruptible and undefiled, that fades not away, reserved in heaven for you, who are kept by the power of God through faith unto salvation, ready to be revealed in the last time. The Bible tells us that this life on earth is not our rest, but that we are to be waiting for the coming of our Lord Jesus Christ. Christian, seek not yet repose, followed by, O brother, be faithful, soon Jesus will come.

All three of these facets are encapsulated in the verse 1 Corinthians 1:30, where we read, "But of him are ye in Christ Jesus, who of God is made unto us wisdom," showing us the counsel of God. Righteousness, there's the first salvation, made righteous. God is made unto us wisdom, righteousness, sanctification, there's the second. And redemption, I'm already redeemed, but the final redemption includes glorification and all that lies in the future and is yet to come. And Romans 8:23 states, "Ourselves also which have the first fruits of the Spirit, even we ourselves groan within ourselves, waiting for what? The adoption, the redemption of our body." Jesus Christ is made to me all I need.

Since the certainty of our salvation by no means depends on us and is beyond our limits, he who has rescued us from deserved ruin should be very dear to us. Therefore, having obtained precious faith through the righteousness of God and our Saviour Jesus Christ, we are to give diligence to make our calling and election sure. And how shall we do that? Jesus told his disciples, "If ye love me, keep my commandments." Let your life of obedience to the commandments of God be wholehearted. Teach me, O Lord, thy holy way.

We must never consider the law as a mere collection of a number of separate details. We must always bear in mind the wholeness, the completeness, the personal element in it all. We do not obtain salvation by keeping the law, but as Christians, we demonstrate our love to our Lord by keeping it. So that we can say with David, "Oh, how I love thy law! O Jesus, I have promised to serve thee to the end."

The children of God are to be distinguished from the reprobate by the mark that they live a godly and holy life, because this is the design and end of election. We have been called out of darkness into the marvellous light of God, which requires us to take up our cross in obedience and submission. They who prove their calling sure by good works are free from the danger of falling, because the sure and sufficient grace of God supports them. Take up thy cross, the Saviour said.

There is no better way to ensure our calling and election than by communing with the one who has called us to glory and virtue, that we should be called the sons of God. The Saviour taught, saying, "Men ought always to pray and not to faint." Faith grows by the exercise of prayer. Lord, teach us how to pray aright, followed by, "Come, my soul, thy suit prepare, Jesus loves to answer prayer."

Lyricist Thomas Pollack penned useful words upon which we should reflect as we seek to make our calling and election sure. The first stanza reads, "We have not known thee as we ought, nor learned thy wisdom, grace, and power. The things of earth have filled our thought, and trifles of the passing hour. Lord, give us light, thy truth to see, and make us wise in knowing thee."

God never merely asks for our mechanical obedience. In other words, we don't just keep God's law. It's the heart that God wants. What we are called upon to do could be summed up in the phrase, "My son, give me thine heart." Loving obedience, wholehearted, entirely, no reservations, making our calling and election sure, is walking to please God, not to please ourselves or impress others. Therefore, we have been given the heavenly blessings of the Spirit of God to guide us into all truth. Come, gracious Spirit, make us know and choose thy way. Plant holy fear in every heart, that we from God may ne'er depart.

Too often we are unmoved by the issues of our calling. Our attention is directed to ourselves, life's pressures and demands. Jesus Christ therefore forewarned his disciples that if they did not watch and pray, they would soon be overwhelmed by temptation. And so it is for us. We must give all diligence to make our calling and election sure. Rise, my soul, to watch and pray.

Instead of being loose and unstable in a careless state, it is with diligence we are urged the more to make our calling and election sure. For doing these things which please God and are His will concerning us is evidence of our practical fidelity. What are these things that Peter speaks of? Some call it the ladder of love. Starting with faith, we are to add virtue. To virtue, knowledge, then temperance, patience, godliness, brotherly kindness, and charity. While we exercise those graces and do those duties, we should not fall. But since in many things we offend or fall, through the grace and power of Christ, who is able to keep us from falling, we have divine support. Go labour on, spend, and be spent, thy joy to do the Father's will.

Christ Jesus gave himself for us. What for? That he might redeem us from all iniquity, and purify unto himself a peculiar people zealous of good works. So the object of the atonement is a very positive one, because the whole object of everything Christ did was to redeem us from all iniquity, and to separate unto himself a people selected by God for his own possession, our calling. We are to let our light so shine before men that they may see our good works and glorify the Father which is in heaven. But as soldiers of Jesus Christ, we are not to entangle ourselves with the affairs of this life, or literally, to be woven together with the world. Soldiers of Christ, arise!

In his prayer to the Heavenly Father, our Lord Jesus identified that his people are in the world, but not of the world, saying, I pray not that thou shouldest take them out of the world, but that thou shouldest keep them from the evil. In the record of Daniel's life, we read how he attended to his civil responsibilities, but placed utmost priority upon his relationship with God. We may not be faced with the level of hatred Daniel faced from his enemies, but we are certainly challenged to keep to the manner in which the saints are to walk, for our Master is well able to protect and bear us up in his service. Dare to be a Daniel.

Remember that the motive argued in Scripture concerning holy living is, you know that the Lord is coming. Be careful that you are not ashamed when he comes. Though you are saved, you may be ashamed at his coming. Let every man take heed how he lives, which means we are to grow in grace and in the knowledge or knowing Jesus Christ and live a life consistent with that knowledge. For other foundation can no man lay than that which is laid, which is Jesus Christ. Now, if any man build upon this foundation gold, silver, precious stones, wood, hay, stubble. But note this statement, every man's work shall be made manifest, for the day shall declare it, because it shall be revealed by fire. The fire shall try every man's work of what sort it is. If any man's work abide, which he has built thereupon, he shall receive a reward. If any man's work be burned, he shall suffer loss, but he himself shall be saved, yet so as by fire. The question of our salvation is not involved in this portion, but what is involved is the question of our reward. It is possible for a man to suffer loss and all he's done to be useless, but he himself shall be saved, yet so as by fire. Let us give all diligence so that we rejoice at the coming of the Lord. Rejoice, rejoice, our King is coming.

God has always granted his greatest blessings to those who have been obedient to his commandments. So let us keep before us the admonition, give diligence to make your calling and election sure. For if you do these things, ye shall never fall. If you know these things, says our Lord, happy are ye if you do them. So as we close our session of hymns for Sunday, remember that the Christian doesn't merely differ in degree from the man of the world. He is a new creature, a new creation. Old things are passed away. Behold, all things have become new. And so he is looking, or should be looking, for that blessed hope and the glorious appearing of the great God and our Saviour, Jesus Christ. Rejoice, all ye believers, the bridegroom is arising, and soon he draweth nigh. See that your lamps are burning. Replenish them with oil, and wait for your salvation, the end of earthly toil.

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0: Welcome to Cover to Cover from Vision Australia Radio. I'm Tim McQueen. Cover to Cover is recorded on the unceded lands of the Wurundjeri Woiwurrung people of the Kulin Nation. I acknowledge Aboriginal and Torres Strait Islander people as the first Australians and traditional owners and caretakers of the land across our broadcast areas. I pay respects to elders, past, present and emerging, and Indigenous listeners. In this program, Barry Leveny reads three more stories from B.T. O'Sullivan, Love of God Patients, The Sherwood Shootout, and My Potty Patients.
1: Love of God Patients by B.T. O'Sullivan. I know I am an old fool crying in the wilderness, but when we were students and young doctors, before the days of Medicare, we were told it was our privilege to treat love of God patients. For those of you too young to know, this means we cared for the poor and indigent. All ministers of religion, nuns, nurses, doctors, their wives and or widows, and children without any fee being charged. I have written about the various clergy and nuns in previous pages. After 10 years in the bush, I came to Brisbane and joined a group practice at Sherwood in the western suburbs, where in the 1960s and 1970s, we laughingly referred to ourselves, a group of three GPs, as the honorary physicians to the intersection, some 50 metres from our surgery, of Sherwood Road and Oxley Road. It was not unusual for one or more of us to be called to some frightful accident at the intersection. It never occurred to us to charge for our attendance and assistance. In fact, we never even bothered to record the names of the injured, knowing that the police and ambulance bearers would keep us informed where necessary. One morning, as I was returning to the surgery after the usual round of hospital patients and home visits, it became obvious as I approached the intersection that there had been an accident. There was a crowd of sticky beaks, and a policeman directing the traffic, no traffic lights in those days, around a young woman who had been knocked off one of those Lambretta-type motorcycles. She was in the middle of the road, unconscious, and had at least one badly fractured leg. I pulled up and ran across the road swearing at the police constable who was directing the traffic around her, as I could see that she was not breathing and was deeply cyanosed. I grabbed the teeth of her lower jaw and pulled her fractured jaw forward, extracted her tongue, clearing blood, mucus and vomit from her airway, and turning her on her side so her airway was clear and she could breathe, fighting off first aiders who wanted to give her mouth-to-mouth resuscitation. The other was not really an incident at the intersection, but workmen were erecting a block of shops across the road from our surgery. It was school holidays, and one of the workmen, a painter, had brought his son, a boy of about 8 years, along for the day to ease the mother's problems. When it was smoko time, one of the workmen threw the boy some money and said, "Run up to the newsagent, son, and buy me a packet of cigarettes." The boy leapt up and ran out of the door, but by mistake ran through the huge plate glass window. A bayonet-like sliver of glass severed his right femoral artery and vein. Fortunately, a young electrician installing the lights had his first aid certificate, and when he saw what had happened, he dived off the ladder to apply pressure over the correct area. By the time I ran across the road, he had the hemorrhage controlled, so I asked him not to move and ran back to organise help. I had an ambulance there in a few minutes and made the young man go in the vehicle to maintain pressure on the vessels, then phoned the children's hospital to where the ambulance was speeding and asked to speak to the casualty registrar. Leela Lee Marinan happened to be an old student friend of mine, and she didn't argue when I told her to get the theatre and lots of IVI therapy ready for the kid. She called me back that night to tell me after 10 bags of blood and vascular surgery all would be well. We both marvelled that if the young electrician had not been on the spot, by the time I had run across the road, the child would have been dead. The electrician, like most true heroes, just disappeared. no fee was ever charged or even thought of, although in each case my patients waited for hours. But one hoped, like the case of the Presbyterian minister, the boy's parents might have thanked me, or even the electrician, but no, not a word. However, in the other incident where the young woman was skittled off her motorcycle, many years later, a mature woman with a couple of small children asked to see me, not professionally, but just to talk. I invited her in, wondering what religion or cause she was going to talk about or what donation was going to be requested, when she said, "Doctor, my name is XXX. You don't remember me, but on Tuesday morning, the XYZ of June 1969, you saved my life after I had been knocked off my motorcycle, which left me unconscious on Oxley Road. Had you not come on the scene, I would have been dead, and I have come to thank you." To say the least, she completely took the wind out of my sails, and I could say nothing as I recalled that incident with a lump in my throat. She explained that by the time she had recovered consciousness, recovered from all her fractures and been discharged from hospital, her parents had moved to Sydney, where she joined them, had finally completed her university degree, married, and had her children. She said she had felt terribly guilty, even though on two or three occasions she had tried to see me but without success. And as she said, no letter or phone call was ever going to satisfy her, as she had to see me in person. That was one day when I really walked on air and could think of no better remuneration for my services. And that was love of God patients. The Sherwood Shootout. Since I graduated and left the hospital scene, general practice has always provided me with variety and any amount of excitement. After 10 years in the bush, we moved to Brisbane, where I joined a group practice in a leafy, conservative, western suburb. GPs still wore suits, even in a Queensland summer. Although our home was only a few hundred metres from the surgery, patients never invaded us at any time as they had done in the country, and to have a weekend and the occasional night free of calls was heaven for me, and especially my family. Gradually I built up a very busy practice, which included surgery, T's and A's, hernias, appendices, taking x-rays and manipulating fractures, obstetrics, masses of general medicine, and many, many home visits, as most families did not own a car. Telephone calls for home visits were made at dawn or not until Dad arrived home from work, as home visits were expensive in pre-Medibank days, and Dad had to make the decision and walk to the nearest public phone to make the call. Most GPs would have given the earth for a mobile phone if there had been such a thing to save all that repetitive driving, and when on call, be able to attend the children's concerts and school sports. I had always been a very keen supporter of postgraduate medicine and went to as many lectures as possible in an attempt to keep up to date. Most GPs did night surgery and the lectures were usually held at night, between 8 p.m. and 10 p.m. It was a great struggle to get there, and often one was called away for a house call or a confinement the moment one arrived. That terrible year when Queensland had daylight saving put an end to most lectures, and for that matter any social activities, as patients did not start arriving for evening surgery until the sun went down, and instead of finishing at 8 p.m. or thereabout, one didn't get away until about 11 p.m. Of course, in the morning the patients were all lined up, bright and smiling at the surgery when the doors opened. I was very interested in medical education and accepted many students over the years. Local students who were known to me were always invited, even during vacation and whenever possible, to see unusual cases, to assist in theatre, or to attend PMs. Best of all were the final year students who spent some weeks working with you. I always attempted to make them feel wanted and introduce them into their future life in medicine outside hospital walls. We did home visits, visited private hospitals and various institutions, and above all, introduced them to as many interesting people and different cases as possible. After a few hours, when it became obvious their brains were fogged, I would pack them off and not bore them off the planet with mundane coughs and colds. I always went home for lunch, even when my wife was out and all I had was bread and scrape, just to escape from the surgery for a few minutes of peace, as patients would check to see if your car was parked in the car park, and if it was, bully the staff to make you see them. That reminds me of an incident in that country town, just before Christmas one year when our children were small. My wife and I crept up to the surgery one Sunday night when the children were asleep. All surgeries were attached to your residence in those days, even in the cities, to sort and wrap their presents. We had barely started when the doorbell pealed, and when I opened it, there stood two dear old ladies. They said that they had been to church and were on their way home when they saw the surgery light on, and as they knew I wouldn't be busy at that time, had called in for a routine medical examination. The local chemist reminded me of the old saying, "If you put your lights on, you will attract all the flying ants." I took the students home for lunch when possible to meet my wife. As we chatted over tea and sandwiches on the veranda, she could talk about the effect of a GP's life on his wife and family. On one occasion in my country practice, a student made some comment about pediatrics, so I interrupted him as I had heard a noise from our children's bedroom and asked him if he had ever seen a really florid case of measles and or seen a delirious child. He admitted that he had not. So my wife and I took him into the bedroom where our twins had the best, or worst, case of measles you would ever wish to see, and on cue stood up in their beds and started screaming at non-existent creatures. He assisted us to strip them and splosh them in a tepid bath to reduce their temperature. He was shattered and said that in his opinion they should be in hospital. He had no answer when I asked what more could be done there, and wouldn't it be better for them to remain in their own familiar room nursed by their parents and not subjected to any cross-infection? I also attempted to introduce my students to as many medicos as possible from the real world, and if they were interested, took them out for a game of golf at my club on a Thursday afternoon, when many doctors played in the competition. I played with a senior gynecologist who had retired from public hospital work, so was unknown to students. They were always amazed to discover that he was a very erudite and learned man who now bred cattle for a hobby. After golf, the student was introduced to some 20 or 30 medicos from all disciplines, and the students were surprised to find they were accepted as equals. On the last day, usually Friday, the student came home and joined my family, by now our children were grown up, for a quiet, civilized dinner, while the whole family talked shop over the table. My wife is a physiotherapist and the daughter of a doctor, and our three children graduated in vet science and dentistry, so we were never fazed by any gory subject and really were never aware of our habits until a cousin, a professional musician, stayed with us and was appalled at our dinner table discussions. One year, I became worried after examining the curriculum vitae of my allotted final year student to find she had never had less than a high distinction in all subjects since entering the university. However, I need not have worried. She admitted that she had never sweated so much in all her life as she did in her stint with me, and went on to explain that every case was different, as we switched from obstetrics to gynecology to pediatrics to orthopedics to trauma and general surgery and medicine constantly, and she never knew what was going to be next, and that it was all very exhausting and confusing. I laughed and said that was what life was about, and particularly general practice. After graduating, she specialized in geriatrics, so that perhaps tells us something. On another occasion, to be precise, Tuesday, the 26th of October, 1976, I was taking my student home to meet my wife and join us for a bite of lunch, when I observed that at the only intersection, a T-junction between the surgery and home, there had been an accident. A black V8 souped-up Holden Turana had crashed into a red PMG van and had careered on into a power pole on the wrong side of the road, and there seemed to be police swarming about the accident. I thought, what a damn nuisance, and was about to do a quick U-turn and go home another way, when I remembered I had a student with me and what a bad example I would be setting, so drove up to where a very young constable was directing the traffic. This was in the days when doctors' cars had a badge consisting of a maroon Maltese cross with a superimposed caduceus on the front and rear bumper bars. These were removed in the 1970s after drug addicts constantly smashed boots of cars so marked looking for drugs, and we were advised to remove the crosses and become anonymous. It had been a great privilege, as you could usually park anywhere and violate most traffic rules with impunity. Privilege also meant responsibilities, and often you were stopped by police or the ambulance to assist in various emergencies, without payment, of course. So I drove up, and as the young policeman went to wave me on, I put my head out the window and said that I was a doctor and asked if he needed any assistance. The young man was a police cadet and was pleased to have someone who knew something about accidents. He went on to say that a man was injured and that he thought he was dead. So I asked him if he would like me to have a look. He was delighted, and after I had parked my car, I told the student that he was to remain in the car, and while walking over to the Turana, the police cadet told me confidentially that he thought that the young man had impaled himself on the gear stick. The young male driver was certainly dead and had great irregular holes in his back and left side. The driver's seat and rear of the vehicle had similar holes. The rear of the front seat had been jarred off by the force of the smash, and in the cavity in the seat and the floor behind the driver's seat was packed with money, cash in $50, $20 and $10 bills. It was obvious that he had been shot, nay executed, very professionally. I turned to the mob of gaping police cadets and said that the man was dead and had, in my opinion, been shot. I told them who I was and where to find me, and turned to leave the scene. Just then the wife of our senior partner came running down the street shouting, "Don't charge that man," meaning the PMG driver. "I saw everything." I grabbed her arm and spun her round and said savagely, "Go home. You did not see anything. Go home immediately." The dear lady, who was a very voluble talker, was thunderstruck and was about to lecture me on my rudeness when I shook her again and repeated my command and added that I would telephone her as soon as I could to explain everything, which I did shortly, and stressed again that she did not see anything or they might come and rub her out too. The explanation came later from my friend the local police sergeant. This likely lad with his mole, a patient of mine, was always in trouble with the police, the courts, and the parole board, and was on the make, so he decided to sell the syndicate a bag of grass for $20,000, and it was grass, lawn clippings. The big boss said, "Rub him out." So two hitmen, one with a large high-powered automatic rifle and the other with an automatic shotgun, parked near his car at the railway station and quietly waited. When he arrived off a train and got into his car, he must have seen them and literally took off burning rubber. But they just let fly and blasted him and his car to pieces. Luckily, the intersection happened to be very quiet at that time, as they must have fired some 20 shots. He would have been dead as his car screamed around the corner, crashed into the van, and was finally stalled by the power pole. They then quietly drove off in their car, as on the scene arrived a minibus load of police cadets on their way to the police academy at Oxley. They were very young and inexperienced and totally at sea, and were fortunate that they didn't notice the hitmen and attempt any heroic action. The next day, the two hitmen with their lawyers gave themselves up at a carefully selected police station and pleaded guilty to a charge of manslaughter and were sentenced to prison for 18 months, to be released on probation after a few months. No mention was ever made in the newspapers or in court of that great stack of money in the car, and certainly this is the first time after 26 years that I have mentioned it. Incidentally, I was not called to give any evidence during the court proceedings, although a detective did eventually interview me some weeks later, and I signed a most erroneous statement which he dictated. Three aspects of this episode have remained in my mind. Firstly, the comment made by the old police sergeant in charge of the Sherwood Police Station. He, his wife, and all the family were patients of mine, who said that although he did not approve of gangland executions, he was pleased that young man had been removed, as he was going to be nothing but trouble all his life, and would end up robbing a bank and killing an innocent bystander or two. Secondly, I often wonder what the student thought of the matter as I returned to my car and we drove home as though nothing had happened. I must have told him that the young man had been killed. I have forgotten, though, if I told him the actual cause of death. One thing was certain. I definitely did not tell him about the money in the car. He probably thought me a very odd, cold person, as when we arrived home I introduced him to my wife, then we sat down to lunch as though nothing had happened and the incident was not discussed. During lunch I slipped away and went to the telephone extension in our bedroom at the far end of the house, where I made the promised call to my partner's wife, giving her all the details and warning her to be careful who she told in case the hit squad returned to eliminate her, as they did that young man. And that was the Sherwood Shootout. My potty patients. Mental illness was not common in Monto, but what there was of it was certainly interesting and somewhat different from what I had experienced before at a big hospital. There was a dear old lady from a farm outside Mulgildy who was normal about most things, but she was convinced that Russ Tyson, who conducted the breakfast session on ABC Radio, was saying dirty sexual things about her and had to be stopped. Fortunately, he was broadcasting from Brisbane, and I advised the family never to let her escape to Brisbane, or she might do something stupid. The grandmother of the family, who owned the farm across the road from the golf club, was normal, apart from being certain that one of the wardsmen from the Holy Spirit Hospital in Brisbane used to drive up each night and puff poison through the walls of her room. This poison did terrible things to her, mostly entering her body through her genital organs, so the joins in the tongued and grooved timber in her room were stuffed with paper to block the poison. She could tell you the make of his car, the speed it could travel, the time it would take to reach Monto after he knocked off work, and what time he would leave to return to work in the morning. But if you attempted to convince her that it was all impossible and just a delusion, she would disagree and say it happened, and that he was there from dusk to daylight. A lady who lived in the house up the road was interesting. She had married three times and buried all three husbands. She had, however, managed to inherit all their properties, so that she was one of the richest old ladies in the country. She wore a one-piece combination undergarment, and if she consulted me, I only was allowed to dangle my stethoscope through one or two loosened buttons. As she had totally undiagnosable complaints, I eventually referred her to a surgeon in Brisbane, where she tried the same trick. he sent in his nursing sister, who stripped her naked, and when she returned, she told me, "He did the most terrible things to me." The other thing about her that fascinated me was that every piece of furniture in her house with legs was covered in material. Tables, chairs, even the piano was dressed. The most famous psychotic Monto person was Mrs. R. The previous medico, Les Milgate, attempted to warn me about her, but I did not heed his warning. Not that it would have made any difference. Her husband was a very good butcher, but ineffectual at managing her. I feel that he probably just could not cope, so pretended that she did not exist. Like most of the locals, he played golf on Sundays, and it was always a pleasure to play with him, as after playing his shot, he promptly picked up his bag of clubs and moved off, following the flight of his ball until it landed. He also observed exactly where your ball had finished as well, which made life easier on that wild bush course and fewer lost balls. They had three attractive, intelligent children, two daughters and a son, all of whom were young adults by the time we reached Monto. Mrs. R. came of a good family and had married beneath her station. Two sisters I knew had married graziers and were very poised, educated ladies. Mrs. R. had a mental problem, which was possibly caused by an incident on the golf course. She and her partner were struck by lightning and her partner killed. She started consulting me about rather trivial complaints, and it stunned me when suddenly she demanded that I marry her to make an honest woman of her and to give her unborn child a name. I told her not to be ridiculous, as she was past the menopause and old enough to be my mother. This had no effect, and she often prowled around our garden, peering in our bedroom windows at night, and it was a relief when she went to Brisbane for holidays. Athol Quayle, an ENT consultant, was highly amused when she accused him and the rest of the Brisbane clinic on Wickham Terrace of siring her unborn child. She also discovered Richard Magnus after he had just been named Brisbane's most eligible bachelor. His family ran a large motel on Wickham Terrace and the function venue 29 Murray Street, where we had our wedding reception and Derek his 21st birthday party, and he was almost driven to distraction by her accusations and prowling. Fortunately, she took exception to an advertisement in the Sunday Truth newspaper and tried to kill the editor with a carving knife and was committed to a mental hospital. She was committed on at least three other occasions in the next few years. When she came home on medication, she was normal and would come and apologise for her behaviour. Her husband and the children either could not or would not make her stay on her medication, and she would quickly revert. She switched to writing letters, and several addressed to me threatened to kill my wife and children if I did not marry her. I took the letters to the police, and they, of course, refused to act, but kept the evidence in case she did strike. To commit a patient to a mental institution, as the law stood in the 1950s, required certification by two medical practitioners, not in partnership. This made it impossible to actually certify anyone in a country town, and one had to persuade the local magistrate or officer in charge of the police to act. The person had to be charged under the Act and transported to Brisbane, which meant one of the town's too few policemen and two nurses in the case of a female would be away for at least 2 days. The police, like most of the town folk, loved any gossip and preferred to believe that where there was smoke, there was fire. Poor Mrs. R. had reached the distressing stage where she was writing many letters a day and running up to the post office each time she completed a letter. According to the post office staff, she sometimes wrote 20 letters a day and made 20 trips. She mostly didn't have sufficient money to pay for the stamps, and during 1 month alone she wrote sufficient unstamped letters to fill a tea chest. However, a few were stamped and reached their destination, including letters addressed to the President of the UNO and various important people. One reached the Governor of Queensland with tales of woe and victimisation by me, the police sergeant, the visiting magistrate, and other men in our town. The Governor said, "This sounds terrible and better be investigated," and passed the letter to the police commissioner, who contacted the inspector in charge of our district, an inspector from Bundaberg, and told him to investigate the matter. He arrived in Monto with a junior constable and out of courtesy called at the police station to inform the sergeant of his intentions. The sergeant suggested that he should speak to me and was told that as we were both under investigation, under no circumstances would he come near me. The sergeant still insisted that he should at least speak to me and phoned me to inform me of the impending investigation. I said that I would be delighted to be investigated by the inspector, but suggested that he should speak to me before he visited Mrs. R, as if he would not, to make sure that he took at least two police women with him. This disturbed the inspector, so he consented to speak to me on the phone. I asked him if he had brought any police women with him, and was told none, just a young male constable. I suggested that perhaps he should obtain the services of a couple of JP's wives or a couple of ministers' wives as witnesses, or else he and the constable would join the list of suspects who had sired her unborn child. He at last understood and went back to Bundaberg without visiting her. It was a great relief to me when she moved to Maryborough to live with her daughters and son, who had escaped from Monto and found employment there. A few from my Sherwood practice. A family from Graceville. The father was the local paperman, a nice old bloke. The mother was quite psychotic, with a capital P, and a doctor shopper. I met her a few days after her discharge from hospital after a hysterectomy, when her belly fell open, a burst abdomen. A female gynecologist had removed her uterus to treat her generalized skin rash, and I was invited to manage the case. The drastic treatment did seem to cure her eczema or dermatitis. Her bedroom, in fact the whole house, was decorated with frills, lace, and pink tizzy whatnots. Despite having a burst abdomen, her hair was beautifully coiffured, her face made up, including mascara on her eyelashes and painted eyelids, and her finger and toenails lacquered, and she was clad in a diaphanous negligee, a fluffy pink housecoat, and matching swan's down slippers. She might be on the verge of death, but she was going to be the most beautiful corpse in the morgue. She eventually recovered, but unfortunately developed nasty cancers in her mouth, which did not respond to any treatment. She switched to various quack therapies and died soon afterwards. The female gynecologist above had every gynecological degree, but had become, apparently, a drug addict. One famous episode at the Mater Hospital I was told about put an end to her surgical career. She was high on something, operated, removed some poor woman's uterus, removed all the clamps and just walked out of the theatre, leaving the belly open. Fortunately, the assistant and the anaesthetist managed to reclamp all the arteries before the patient bled to death, and obtained the services of a surgeon who happened to be in the next theatre to complete the operation. The K family had identical female twins. The first twin was a beautician who married a nice young man after he was discharged from the army after a stint or two in Vietnam. She was a lovely, vivacious girl who, when she conceived, elected to be confined by an obstetrician. She went potty during her pregnancy and totally psychotic after the uneventful arrival of a healthy little girl. I had to rescue her and the baby and attempt to tell her husband what he had let himself in for, especially if she became pregnant again. She did so soon afterwards, and I insisted that I look after her. I confined her at Corinda Maternity Hospital, which was never the same again, as during her labour she insisted on setting the hair of any of the staff and patients that she could trap. And we had difficulty in getting her to desist while I caught the baby, another little girl. She only stayed a day or two, but managed to set every staff member's hair. I don't think the charge sister ever recovered from having such wonderful hair and such a mad confinement. She would not practice any form of contraception, so the husband elected to have a vasectomy, as another pregnancy would have been disastrous. I always did vasectomies on Friday afternoons so the patients could get back to work on Monday. While I was operating, the husband confided that his wife was excited and had sent the children away for the weekend and was waiting in bed for him to come home. I lost them as patients when she wanted me to bulk bill. I was relieved as she usually telephoned 10 or 20 times a week, mostly after hours and especially at weekends. Twin 2 was a very frail girl, just as pretty, but dominated by her mother and older twin. I met her when she had a severe attack of glandular fever just before she was married. She married a very nice bloke who was the chief buyer for a chain of shoe shops. He built a fine home halfway to the Gold Coast, possibly to get her away from the family. Another obstetrician delivered her two boys, both by caesarean section as she was frail, but did not become psychotic like her sister. The husband, in the course of his work, had to make many overseas trips, and whenever he was away, her mother and twin sister insisted he was unfaithful and had mistresses in every town, especially France and South America. They took her to some female doctor who referred her to a female psychiatrist who saw her many times every week for about 2 years and convinced her that she was mentally ill. This doctor was eventually convicted of defrauding the HIC, suspended from practicing, and made to refund a substantial sum of money to the government. I only found out about this psychiatrist when the poor woman came to see me to ask for another referral. I tackled the psychiatrist on the telephone, but the damage was done. The poor girl had been convinced she was mad and that her husband was the cause. A divorce went ahead and she was given custody of the children. There was little the husband and I could do but worry about the children's chances of normality. I saw recently the elder boy is working as a real estate agent, so perhaps he has survived his traumatic childhood. The other offspring was a son, a handsome, astute businessman who was extremely active sexually. He eventually married a little fawn-like creature with an extensive family history of mental illness. Just before the wedding, her father drowned when a dredge capsized at night. This did not assist her mental state, but they went ahead with the wedding and had two children, both of whom I delivered. The older, a boy, is schizophrenic, and the girl is affected. The marriage ended in divorce, and the mother was awarded custody as the husband never ceased pursuing any available female, particularly when his wife was in hospital after being confined or having psychiatric treatment. The son eventually left his mother, went to live with his father, and the latest girlfriend. He admitted himself to the mental hospital.

and I had to referee these spats. The mother really went round the twist with visions and voices, and the stories she concocted were very believable, and she wasted the time of the police and other authorities on many occasions. Stephen's parents were both schoolteachers, delightful people who lived in a funny little run-down house in Sherwood, which I suspect the father had inherited from his family. For some years after the war, they lived in South America and were very fluent in most languages: Latin, Spanish, Portuguese, German, French, Italian, and the dialects from Indochina. After they returned from South America, they were very much in demand by various government departments to deal with the influx of refugees from Pol Pot in Cambodia, and those after the Vietnam War. They had an only child, a son, Stephen, who was schizophrenic. Like so many parents of children with disabilities, they refused to accept the obvious, or the umpire's decision, and went off to South America, where some rogues advertised a cure for schizophrenia. Previously, as they were socialists, they would not teach at private schools, but after they were bled of all their money, they had to return and teach at those privileged institutions, on decent salaries for some years, to pay off their large debts. I didn't know Stephen existed until one day the father came to see me to tell me that they couldn't cope with Stephen anymore, as by then he was in his mid-twenties, was a large, muscular young man, was violent, had uncontrollable rages, and they were afraid he would kill them as he frequently attacked them. We discussed the various options and finally agreed that the father should make a complaint to the police, and on a day and time arranged, Stephen be committed to an institution. Fortunately, the sergeant at Sherwood was my old friend Sergeant Scott, who arranged everything, including that the two officers affecting the arrest would pick me up at my surgery so that I might, if necessary, sedate Stephen. The day and hour came and the police car came roaring past, not stopping. I went back inside mumbling that they could never get anything right. Stephen had perhaps read his parents' thoughts, as schizophrenics seemed to be able to do, or they blabbed, and ran away in a frenzy and started to break into a house round the corner from his home, where the elderly woman resident had only recently buried her husband and was feeling very sorry for herself. Suddenly this wild, raging man arrived and started smashing down her front door. Fortunately, there happened to be a gang of painters working next door, and they grabbed Stephen and held him until the police arrived. It took all the efforts of the five painters and two policemen to handcuff him, and I was notified of what had happened. I gave Stephen as much Largactyl by injection as I dared. It had no effect, so I instructed the police to drive like hell for Royal Brisbane Hospital and went back to the surgery and warned the hospital of the maniac arriving. The doctor in casualty phoned me back later and told me he had given Stephen twice as much Largactyl as I had, and when it again had no effect, he sent Stephen to the appropriate ward to allow them to deal with the problem. I saw the elderly lady a week or so later when she came to our surgery to see her usual GP. She told me Stephen's arrival was the best shock therapy ever, had cured her depression, and she had started enjoying life again. About a year later, the father came to tell me Stephen was round the bend again, only now he was living in a house at Turinga with a number of other odd bods and drug addicts. We again arranged the pickup and dispatched him to hospital. This time I had some peculiar Oriental medico to deal with who said that we could not do this or that as it was against the law. "Well," I said, "you tell the police to let him go and watch what will happen," and terminated the call. A month or two later, after he was discharged, Stephen came to see me and asked if I would be his doctor. I was speechless and asked him why he came to me when I had sent him off on two occasions to mental institutions. He replied that no one else had cared, and I had. For some 10 years,

0: is, Stephen was a well-behaved patient who stayed on his medication and came regularly for his injections. It was the hardest thing to have to tell Stephen that I was retiring and he would have to find another doctor who cared. When we first came to Sherwood, a youngish widow ran the boarding house next door, and we got to know her children, especially her youngest child, a boy, who was in the same class as our son at Sherwood State School. He was a nice boy, but by the age of 11 had reached puberty and was twice the size of our twins, so we were glad when his mother remarried, sold, and moved. The Lons took over the business. Mr. Lon was an ex-serviceman with a long history of nervous breakdown and active rheumatoid arthritis. There was little he could do, even drive the car. So the load fell on Mrs. Lon, who was a truly remarkable woman. As a teenager, she had worked in railway refreshment rooms and had been a chef on the Spirit of Progress, the express train between Sydney and Melbourne. They had five children, three boys and two girls. Mrs. Lon was an eccentric, belonging to some unusual branch of Christianity, was a true Christian, and went about saying things like, "I said to the Lord and he said, do this." She was always talking to the Lord. Well, she needed to talk to someone as she had a family, a sick husband, and times were tough. She would take anyone in, but woe betide them if they let her down. One would hear her voice raised and out they would go. She had three allies, a funny little dog called Peppy, and two huge German shepherds, Panyo and Toby. I will come back to these animals. After a few unsavory female types, she took only male boarders, but took them even after they were discharged from prison or mental institutions, no matter how rough or tough they were. She used to say that every person deserved another chance. They had spotless linen and bedclothes, and she fed them well. One winter's night, I had to go in to see one of the residents while she was serving dinner. I was always going in there to see someone. The meal was fabulous. Soup, braised steak and onions with thick, thick gravy, mashed potato, three other vegetables, and a marvellous apple pie with custard and cream. It was all I could do not to partake of this feast. The helpings were of generous size, like Mrs. Lon herself, short and round, almost the same height as the circumference of her middle. She had one boarder, a long-time resident, who used to spend most of his days talking very seriously to our letterbox, and we would have to excuse ourselves while collecting our letters. I am sure that her ex-prisoners were the reason that while we lived at 46 Lily Street, we never had one burglary, even though most of the time our children left doors unlocked and windows open. We had a female Basenji dog named Zandi Kumo, Kumo for short, a spoilt, naughty little girl with a jewelled collar, white silk gloves and stockings. She slept in an armchair in our daughter's bedroom wrapped in an eiderdown. During the night, if she became cold or lonely, she would creep out, nudge our younger son, and he would lift his bedclothes and she would zip down the foot of the bed to act as a hot water bag. In the morning, when I went to wake him, a little dog would slowly climb out, giving bigger yawns than Derek. Basenjis do not bark. They call like their wolf and dingo ancestors. If Kumo was disturbed during the day by some unknown visitor or collector, she would just scream like a frightened little girl and the cavalry would come running to protect her. From the Davies house next door, on the other side, a big black Labrador named Slade would jump the fence barking fiercely and run to attack the intruders, who, when they turned to retreat out our front gate, would find their way blocked by two very large bristling Alsatians. Often I would get a phone call from the gardener from across the road telling me that my dogs had someone bailed up and I had better rescue them. I would have to leave my patients, drive home, and save them. A loud roar at Slade would send him home. He really was a lovely dog. Then I would have to grab the collars of these two very big dogs and attempt to turn them round and send them home. I was never really sure that they wouldn't attack me. They never did, fortunately. I used to shout at the collectors, Mormons, Seven Days, Jehovah's Witnesses and the like, not to come near the place again and tell their friends never to come either, as I might not be there to rescue them. Kumo was adored by the Lons and their dogs, and she was permitted to do anything she liked, including sleeping on Mrs. Lon's best bedspread. Slade, Kumo, Peppy and Panyo eventually died. The Lons sold and moved to Chelmer after the children grew up, and Mr. Lon was finally granted a Veterans Affairs pension. One day I had to visit Mr. Lon and was given a joyous yodeling welcome by the white Alsatian Toby, who, as a pup, had been taught by Kumo to yodel and had never learnt to bark. It was a very emotional 5 minutes while the dog and I embraced and the patient was forgotten. I had many other unusual patients, including the mentally retarded epileptic family from a street in Sherwood. Father, mother, two sons and a daughter, all were epileptic and invalid pensioners. The sons were slow and didn't seem to know what females were, but the daughter had a fair amount of intelligence. She, of course, went to the Epileptic Society meetings, met a nice young epileptic man, married and bred children. The father augmented his pension by selling newspapers in the city, and his best stand was on Sundays when he sold papers outside St. Stephen's Cathedral. On at least one occasion, the congregation, in his opinion, had not bought sufficient papers. So he stood in the front door of St. Stephen's and made such a racket that the priest conducting the service stopped and suggested to the congregation that they might buy their papers now so that they could get rid of him. They may have been pensioners, but each one had a radio, a record player, a TV set, and any other electrical gadget available. The father was a nuisance as he always turned up at night surgery, unwashed in smelly old clothes in winter, an army battle dress and an army disposals overcoat. One Monday night when we were very busy, he arrived with a transistor radio in a pocket on some station at full bore. I couldn't stand it any longer and roared, "Turn that damn radio off!" It was hilarious as he couldn't find it in any of his many pockets in the layers of clothing. I cracked and said, "Out! Out! Get out and don't dare come back!" and chased him out the front door. When I turned to come back inside, there was a polite round of applause and smiles of approval from the packed waiting room. He didn't come back, and not long afterwards the whole family moved suburbs when they burnt the house down. They had removed the front steps and all the battens of their high-set Queenslander to use as fuel in their wood-burning stove. They moved to a housing commission house many miles away, much to the delight of their former neighbours and other residents in that street. Another interesting mob was the Rag and Bone Man from Darra. His wife and 13 moronic children and their relatives who lived in Oxley Road around the corner from Sherwood Road. These attracted the attention of the vice squad because they tended to copulate with anyone in the family. Brothers with sisters, uncles with nieces, cousins with cousins. They didn't know any better and fortunately didn't seem to breed. Fortunately, the vice squad listened to Sergeant Scott and me when we asked why they were going to put 20 or so people in jail for what was normal behaviour to them. Then there were my peeping Toms. One lived in Primrose Street and worked for the council in the local road gang. He was a large, overweight, eunuch-like male who insisted that he was a vegetarian, but lived mostly on the meat patties from the fish and chips shop. He made the mistake of being caught by the police for the second time, and it seemed certain that the magistrate would send him to jail. but the police prosecutor lived at Corinda and was a patient of mine. This caring bloke phoned me and told me the story and agreed that it would be stupid to jail a peeping Tom, as they did no harm. But the magistrate who was going to hear the case jailed them unless they were undergoing psychiatric treatment. The police inspector had told my patient to come and see me to ask him to see a psychiatrist, under which circumstance he would be let off with a bond. I had the hardest job in the world to persuade my fellow to go, and that he had to go to show that he was trying. He went, got off with a bond, but all he could do was moan about what it had cost him in pre-Medibank days. I could not penetrate that thick skull as to what would have happened to him in prison. He never got caught again, but, by golly, he had some very close shaves and almost broke his leg on one occasion, jumping from a veranda of a high-set house to escape capture. That was My Potty Patience by B.T. O'Sullivan.
1: And that's all in this edition of Cover to Cover. My thanks to Barry Leveny for his readings. Join me again next week when I read two Tony Birch stories, Frank Slim and Snare, and May the Currents Be With You by Jen Marshall. I'm Tim McQueen. Until next time, goodbye.

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4: On Vision Australia Radio, this is National Magazine. Welcome to the show. Over the next hour, we'll bring you stories from some of our favourite magazines and supplements. I'm Kate McKenzie, and today I'm joined by Alison Bunn as we talk motherhood, red wine, and space travel. Alison will lead us off today with an article about disabled women in mainstream sport. Over to you, Alison.
5: Thank you, Kate. And yes, our story today is how these disabled women are changing the face of mainstream sport. Written by Elizabeth Wright for ABC. Talaia Blacksmith may soon have a crucial decision to make about her sporting future. In addition to being a rising Paralympic track star, she is also a member of the Sydney Swans AFLW Academy. The proud, while Perry teenager who lives with an intellectual impairment, burst onto the track scene at last year's Paris Paralympics, where she qualified for the final of the T20 400-metre sprint. Having already underlined her serious Paralympic credentials, it is Blacksmith's other love, Aussie rules, that could tempt her away from the track. Not many athletes with disabilities like Blacksmith straddle both the elite disabled and non-disabled sports world. Only about 20 athletes have competed at both the Olympic and Paralympic Games, including Australian table tennis player Millie Tapper. Disabled people competing exclusively in non-disabled competition is also rare. But in women's sport, a growing cohort is grabbing the spotlight and showing the possibilities for future generations of women and girls living with disability. As Blacksmith herself told the Sydney Swans, "At such a young age, I now feel like I can achieve anything if I work hard. It's not impossible." Disabled women across the world are further pushing the boundaries of sport. But what is it about women's sport that makes this possible? From surfer Bethany Hamilton to footballers Mackenzie Arnold and Carson Pickett, many disabled women are making their mark in the sport they love. But carving out space for any woman in sport has taken time. Spanning history, participation for women has been fraught with many challenges. In a world where women have often been sidelined in sport, female athletes know what it is like to be marginalised, and they understand the importance of embracing difference. This was highlighted during the 2023 Women's World Cup, where, win or lose, the Matildas were lauded as role models. What many didn't realise at the time was that Matildas' goalkeeper, Mackenzie Arnold, was role modelling sports inclusion for young women and girls living with deafness and hearing loss. Only months before the World Cup began, Arnold announced to the world via her social media that she had been diagnosed with hearing loss and required the use of a hearing aid. Women's football, alongside other codes, such as the AFLW, have embraced inclusion and diversity for years. Unlike men's sport, where instances of homophobia have resulted in many athletes, particularly in team sports, feeling like they couldn't be openly queer, women's sport has been more transparent about embracing the LGBTQ community. It's not to say that there hasn't been any homophobia or other discrimination happening in women's sport, but there is more an acknowledgement of solidarity between players, a courage to band together in the face of adversity. As part of the queer community, like many in women's football, Arnold has been accepted for both her sexuality and disability, even as she learns to embrace her impairment. Arnold isn't the only female footballer who happens to be disabled competing for her country. In 2022, Carson Pickett made history, becoming the first female player with limb difference to play mainstream international football when she debuted for the United States in a 2-0 win over Colombia. Born without her left forearm, Pickett described her selection as a dream come true and a challenge to who can and can't participate in mainstream sport. Aware of her responsibility as a role model, she has used her profile to raise awareness of limb difference. Pickett wrote on Instagram, "While I know that I am confident and comfortable with showing my arm, I know there are so many people in the world who aren't. Different people are my kind of people. The world needs more of that." While Pickett and Arnold are both proud to just be one of the players on the field, they represent a zeitgeist moment for disabled girls and women, an acknowledgement that there are safe, anti-ableist communities in the world for sport. After her hearing loss diagnosis, Arnold embraced the opportunity to advocate for the deaf and hard of hearing communities. Growing up, Arnold didn't have role models to follow, but she has said it is special to see different women like herself excelling in sport. It is encouraging to see women like Blacksmith, Arnold and Pickett participating in mainstream sport, but not every disabled woman and girl is afforded the same opportunity. According to Ausplay, more than 21% of Australian women live with disabilities, but only 19.7% of those women regularly participate in sport, compared to over 33% of non-disabled women. For many disabled athletes, such as Paralympic silver medal-winning boccia player Jameson Leeson, their choice of sport is very limited due to their impairments. Disability in parasport is crucial to disabled people's participation in sport, alongside other disabled people or, in some cases, in mixed ability sports. In recent years, reverse inclusion has led several traditional parasports, such as wheelchair basketball and wheelchair rugby, to include non-disabled people in local games and competitions, moving away from complete segregation of sports, particularly at a grassroots level, is especially important, whether it is reverse inclusion as above or including disabled people in grassroots weekend sport opportunities. For many disabled people, mainstream community participation in activities such as sport can improve confidence and social connections. But at elite level, it is harder to cross the boundary of participation without some adjustment by the sport. A promising young surfer, then 13-year-old Bethany Hamilton, was involved in a shark attack, resulting in the loss of her left arm, seemingly ending her career. But that wasn't the case. Only weeks after the attack, Hamilton was back in the water and before long claiming her place in the highest echelons of surfing. Her disability hadn't removed her skill as a surfer. It had simply created the challenge of how someone with upper limb difference could surf well in the World Surf League. Initially, Hamilton rode a thicker longboard so that she could improve her standing technique. Balance is always an issue for people with limb difference, an issue even Pickett has had to contend with on the football field. Hamilton's transition into competitive non-disabled surfing wasn't without its difficulties. She said on the Marie Folio podcast, "Competitive sports are such a challenging realm to be in because so much of it is so many variables, especially when it comes to surfing. A lot of it had to do with progression, really just pushing it in the ocean in every realm of the sport." This progression has led to Hamilton achieving impressive results at many international competitions, including placing 9th in the 2022 Billabong Pro Pipeline. What Blacksmith, Arnold, Pickett and Hamilton all have in common is a drive to reach the top of their respective sports and to also advocate broader for their respective communities. And while there have been disabled men who have competed in mainstream sport, such as footballer Alex Sanchez and ATP-ranked tennis player Alex Hunt, who both live with upper limb difference, what feels to be missing in men's sport is an openness about disability that women's sport has embraced. Women's sport does provide more support for people who are different, But as a paragon of inclusivity, does it diminish the value of disabled and parasport for disabled women? Perhaps it comes down to ability and opportunity, and what athletes who can cross the boundary to non-disabled sport still do for disabled people's broader participation in sport. It's something Arnold has embraced since her diagnosis with hearing loss, telling Prevention Australia, "I hope people can potentially look at my journey, especially younger kids coming through and playing sport, and take away the stigma of being too worried to seek treatment." And that article was written by Elizabeth Wright for ABC, "How These Disabled Women Are Changing the Face of Mainstream Sport."
4: We have another story from the ABC now, also about sport. Vision impaired athletes tackling Ironman Australia hope to inspire others. Tackling an Ironman triathlon is no small feat. But vision impaired athletes say completing the grueling course with limited or no sight requires extra determination and a lot of trust. Vision impaired athlete Timothy Green will be one of more than 2,700 athletes taking part in the 38th Ironman Australia and Ironman 70.3 event in Port Macquarie on the New South Wales Mid-North Coast. Green is tackling the full course, a 3.8-kilometre swim, 180-kilometre bike ride and a marathon, 42.2 kilometres, with his guide Eduardo Bilek. His main motivation is to inspire his son, who is also vision impaired. Green was training to be a professional triathlete 30 years ago when he was diagnosed with Stargardt disease, a genetic eye disorder that causes progressive vision loss, primarily affecting central vision. He was 25 at the time and stopped participating in triathlon completely for another 25 years. Green returned to the sport 4 years ago. He said, "I did so to inspire my son, Arato Katsuda Green, who was diagnosed with the same condition. He had a goal of becoming a professional tennis player. I didn't want him to do what I did and give up on pursuing his dream." Green is now a regular Ironman competitor and said his son, now 13, was going from strength to strength. He said, "I set out to inspire him, but it's actually the reverse. He inspires me." He now participates in blind and low vision tennis. He's gone on to represent Australia over the last 2 years. "For me, Ironman has been life-changing. It's allowed me to identify the importance of courage, commitment and resilience, and those values I've been able to pass on to Arato." Green is one of four athletes competing in the Physically Challenged Intellectual Disability, or the PCID, division in the events. Two other vision-impaired athletes and one athlete with cerebral palsy are also racing. Blind athlete Dean Cameron, 56, is also tackling the full Ironman. His wife Donna will compete alongside him, tethered to him as a guide for the swimming and running legs of the event, while the pair will also ride together on a tandem bike. The couple from Brisbane have both competed in Ironman before, but this will be their first time doing the race together. Dean said, "Ironman has always been very good with me. They've also allowed me to use headphones so I get the same opportunities as the fully sighted, to be able to hear my own data when I'm running or riding on the bike." Dean said he and Donna had focused on improving their teamwork on the course, especially in the swim leg, where he is slightly stronger. He said with a laugh, "We do a lot of arguing in the water. She's done well. It was very hard to do it because I'm in front of Donna and we tether at the knee, and when Donna goes out to the left, then she turns me right and we go a bit off course. So we've been working on that." Blind athlete Anthony Ma, 38, from Warkop, is competing in the Ironman 70.3 event as part of a team and will take on the 90-kilometre bike leg with guide Anthony Donohoe. He said competing in tandem was exhilarating and he hoped to encourage more vision-impaired athletes to take part. He said, "It's a lot of trust to be doing it with someone else. We have a lot of body weight on the tandem bike to come down the hill. We might move a lot faster than other bikes, so it can be quite scary too, but it's so much fun and adrenaline rush. I'd love to see more vision-impaired people in any sport, Ironman or tandem cycling in general. One of our biggest problems is funding for the sport. Equipment is expensive and having pilots to come out with us. Ironman Group Oceania Media Director Craig Hayden said the event organisers worked closely with the PCID athletes to support and accommodate their needs. He said the emotion on the finish line for athletes in our PCID division goes to a different level, not only for themselves, but for the people who've helped them get to that finish line. To see them overcome the challenges they face is incredibly inspiring and hopefully shows other people with disabilities they can be part of triathlon and use sport to help them in their everyday life. That story was from the ABC. Vision impaired athletes tackling Ironman Australia hope to inspire others. 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Thanks for joining us. Our next story is from The Big Issue.
5: This story is by Sophie Quick, titled Home Truths. If everyone has the right to safe and secure housing in Australia, what do you do when you have no place left to go? Sophie Quick investigates what happens when rough sleeping becomes a crime and asks if there's a kinder way forward. Tracy is a grandmother in her 50s, based in Launton, north of Brisbane. She admits she's the kind who spoils her grandchildren. My son says I'm like T-Rex with him and like Barney the dinosaur with the kids, Tracy laughs. He reckons I let them get away with anything. Tracy helps out with babysitting quite a bit, especially when her son is travelling for work. But it's complicated because Tracy and her partner Shane have been homeless for around 2 years. In 2022, they were renting an apartment in Fortitude Valley, Brisbane, for $360 per week. But when her lease came to an end, the landlord decided not to renew. Tracy says international students and workers were starting to come back to the city after COVID. After we left, they put the rent up to $500 per week. Since then, Tracy and Shane have been camping in parks, sleeping in their car and sometimes, thanks to housing services, staying in short-term motel accommodation or emergency housing. On and off, sometimes for months at a time, they have been sleeping in a tent in Eddy Highland Park, next to the Pine River Showgrounds in Launton. There has been an encampment at Eddy Highland for some years, with around 10 other people living at the park in the early months of 2025. In February, the local council, City of Moreton Bay, announced it was amending its local laws to crack down on public camping. Indefinite camping will not be permitted and illegal campers will receive a compliance notice to move, the council said in a statement. Rough sleepers throughout the area were warned of the changes and handed compliance notices in February and March, threatening fines of more than $800. If unpaid, such infringement notices could lead to court and a larger fine of $8,000. On the 9th of April, council rangers attended Eddy Highland Park with Queensland Police and removed the tents and belongings of people who had been camping there. Confronting footage published by The Guardian showed a council excavator on site, moving tents and personal items into the back of a garbage truck. In a statement, the council said some parts of the site were abandoned and unsanitary, and council officers could not remove them by hand for safety reasons. Council workers were back again on 24th of April with excavators and police. On both occasions, people living in the park, including Tracy, were offered referrals by council to specialist homeless services or to Queensland's Department of Housing and Public Works. At last count, there were 47,820 people on the waiting list for public or community housing in Queensland, with the average wait time at more than 2.5 years. Tracy says, every time council comes to the parks to see us, they ask if they can give our information to housing services. They've already got our information. If there was somewhere else to go, do you think we'd be here? Tracy says she spent hours talking to police negotiators on 24th of April. They said they'd call the housing services and find me accommodation. I said, go for it. They couldn't find me anything, so eventually I let them take down my tent and they finally left. A couple of hours later, Tracy got a new tent from a local charity. She set up again in the same spot in the park. She says, there's nowhere else to go, and this park is close to the Salvos and out of the way. A spokesperson for the City of Moreton Bay says, though compliance notices had been handed out to public campers, no fines have ever been issued. The spokesperson says the council acted in response to community complaints about public safety, which resulted in the council repealing their Person Experiencing Homelessness Camping Framework in March. Up until then, people who were registered with the Department of Housing were permitted to camp while they waited on more permanent solutions. But this is no longer the case. The state government is responsible for housing. It is not in council's remit to supply free housing. We can only encourage rough sleepers to take up offers of accommodation and support and refer them to agencies that manage housing. But there's a housing supply shortage. Tracy says rough sleepers are just referred from one service to the next, or sometimes offered a few nights of emergency accommodation at a time. Emergency accommodation is often located far away from family and local services. Is it worth packing up your tent and all your belongings for that? The City of Moreton Bay is not the only local government body that is handing out compliance notices and threatening fines for storing goods on public land or public camping that effectively criminalise homelessness. Brisbane City Council and Gold Coast City Council also implemented crackdowns on homeless encampments in the first week of May. The emergence of tent cities and crackdowns in response is a phenomenon that comes in waves around Australia, says Professor Cameron Parcell, an expert on homelessness at the University of Queensland. He says, "We saw it in Martin Place in Sydney about 7 years ago. We've seen it in Melbourne too, so it's not unprecedented. But what's happening in Queensland, what's extreme, is the excavators and the rhetoric from some political figures, which is so hostile." Parcell says threatening homeless people with fines, forcing them to move on, and removing their belongings is harmful on many levels. It causes harm through the loss of their belongings. It causes harm because people moved on, we know this from research, will just have to move somewhere even more excluded, even more dangerous. It also causes harm on a societal level, through a breach of the social contract and seeing the state respond with such force to marginalised people. However, pressure from constituents can be a factor in local authorities pursuing such approaches. These council policies cannot be justified, but we need to ensure that when we're critiquing the council, we're also critiquing the community, says Parcell. I can see why people don't want to see tents in public parks, but we need to be angry at the systems that mean people end up living in parks instead of punishing the victims of these systems. The right to adequate housing is a human right and one that Australia is obliged to uphold as a signatory to the International Covenant of Economic, Social and Cultural Rights. But it hasn't translated into laws across Australia. Tamara Walsh is a professor of law, also at the University of Queensland, and she describes legal frameworks across Australia on this issue as backward. Walsh explains, in other countries, human rights law has evolved to the point where it's not lawful to move someone on from a place they're living in unless you've offered them alternative accommodation. At the moment, there's no legal impediment to that happening in Australia. Moving tents out of sight and offering short-term accommodation or referrals to services isn't going to make the problem of homelessness go away, Parcell says. We need to look at the issues underlying homelessness. It cuts across our society and across three levels of government. It is about housing supply, but it's also about income support. It's about family violence. It's about our child protection system, our health system, and our education system. That's where we should be focusing our scrutiny, not on the people who are suffering because of the failures across these areas. Parcell says the COVID response to homelessness across our cities was an important example of what is possible if governments decide to frame the problem differently. Suddenly, governments no longer saw homelessness as a question of poverty or housing, but instead as a public health issue. Under that framing, they responded radically and in a way that was far more productive. All of a sudden, there was funding to find access to housing immediately for people sleeping rough. It demonstrated that homelessness is a policy problem and we can make different policy choices if we want to. Getting people off the streets is not a utopian, far-fetched idea. Parcell points out that homelessness was a public health issue before COVID, and it remains a public health issue today. He says, we know already that people die from homelessness. In the 2021 census, there were 122,494 Australian people experiencing homelessness. It's likely to be higher in the next census, and homeless people die an average of 22 to 33 years younger than people who are housed. For Parcell, there's optimism to be found in the number of community volunteers who care for people experiencing homelessness every night. There are a lot of people who are trying to challenge the status quo. Their actions don't end homelessness, but there are many people who don't support punitive actions. That's a source of comfort for Tracy too. She says, there are people on our side. Someone stuck a honk for the homeless sign up near the pool. You could hear people honking all the way to the BP. That's nice, she says. But what she really needs right now is a secure place to stay. So what kind of place would Tracy like to live in? If she could move out of the park, Tracy has a short list of dream features. A door, electricity, running water, she says. And I'd like to be not too far from my family. And an update, since speaking to the big issue for the story, Tracy and Shane have been offered a one-bedroom home not far from their family by Housing Services in Queensland. After 2 years of homelessness, they have moved in. And that was an article from The Big Issue, written by Sophie Quick. Home Truths. If everyone has the right to safe and secure housing in Australia, what do you do when you have no place left to go?
4: The next story is by Nikki Gemmell from The Weekend Australian Magazine. Motherhood killed off my dangerous pursuit of perfectionism. Ah, perfection. Do you still strive for it, crave it, demand it of others? Well, have I got some news for you. Perfection is soulless, airless, suspicious and dull. Yet we humans constantly endeavour to attain it, not realising how damaging that quest can be. The concept is as old as the Bible and as new as AI. Perfectionism is God's wrath against Eve. It's the AI-generated text that doesn't breathe. The teenage girl locked in a punishing cycle of top mark pursuit and failure trauma. The anorexic striving for the body that's slowly killing them. The person with a supreme and unforgiving self-focus. Perfectionism is a prison of tightness, an attempt at control within a world you cannot. Evolution in the robotic age is pushing us ever onwards towards the impossibly perfect. But that way anxiety lies. For none of us is perfect. Our tolerance for mistakes is lessening as robots sneak their way into our domain. A celebration of messily imperfect humanity feels urgent with the relentless rise of the machine in our lives. Perfectionism is about a fear of being judged of failing. Yet life's journey is about making mistakes, overcoming them, learning from them. And the path to happiness lies in embracing looseness, flaws, mess, in letting go and having a laugh, in embracing a lightness of being. I know, because as a teen, I suffered from the trap of perfectionism. It wouldn't let me loosen, unwind, or relax. I was so hard on myself, furiously trying to control the image I presented to the world, and so afraid of the real, messy, flawed, and fragile reality underneath. Traditionally, girls have been conditioned to be good, quiet, submissive, perfect. Prisons that can make females who are anything but this feel they're inherently wrong. I needed carting off to perfectionism rehab, but there was one thing that finally killed off its destructive impulses. Motherhood. In the chaos of parenthood, I learned to loosen up, let go, for it's a world you can't control, and it's extremely damaging to expect perfection of anyone else. I'm now a perfectionist in recovery. I never want to return to that former life. Out of the crooked timber of humanity, no straight thing was ever made, Immanuel Kant declared. Yet AI aims for perfection. It's inhuman and it's ingrained within us to be inherently suspicious of the too perfect. Recently encountered on X, joyous relief from academics clocking mistakes and awkward phrasings in student papers, which signalled that they couldn't possibly be the product of AI. The implication being that work is deeply, endearingly human and should be celebrated. Japanese filmmaker Hayao Miyazaki rages against the use of artificial intelligence in any walk of life. I'm utterly disgusted. I strongly feel that this is an insult to life itself, he says. AI is a suicidal trajectory towards lifeless perfectionism that's sending a chill through every field of creativity, publishing included. I say this as a new database reveals Meta has stolen 11 of my books to train its AI model, including my most recent novel, Wing, which has been out just a few short months before being thieved. Wow. Fast work, bro. To counter AI's airless perfectionism, we're seeing a rising celebration of the messily human, a counterculture that refutes machine-aided perfection, a hip new social media platform called Perfectly Imperfect, aims to smash the algorithmic suggestions of more established outlets. It is proudly anti-algorithmic and human-driven, and it feels endearingly, quirkily anti-perfect. It's capturing the zeitgeist of these fight-back times as the machines and algorithms roar at us. As the late Pope Francis said, "Listen, perfection does not exist. A human being cannot attain it because we are simply not made to be fulfilled here. Perfection is an impossibility, an illusion, a lie, and, well, kind of boring. You've been warned." That story was by Nikki Gemmell. From the weekend Australian magazine, Motherhood Killed Off My Dangerous Pursuit of Perfectionism. This is National Magazine, and we'll be back after a short message from our sponsor.
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4: 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I'm Kate McKenzie in the studio today with Alison Bunn. Over to Alison for our next story as she takes us into space.
5: Thank you, Kate. I'll do my best. This article is from the ABC, written by Mike Lorigan. Australian polar adventurer turned astronaut Eric Phillips takes part in historic SpaceX mission. Sitting under the night sky at Eric Phillips's home in Victoria's High Country, it is hard not to feel close to the cosmos. He said, "The stars are always alluring and the place of dreams, right? If anywhere you can let your imagination run wild, it's up there. But for me, it's no longer imagination. That's the bizarre thing, it's reality now." Mr. Phillips is no stranger to extreme environments. As one of the world's leading polar experts, he and friend John Muir were the first Australians to ski to both the North and South Poles. When 7:30 caught up with him, he had just returned from his boldest adventure to date, private space travel. Mr. Phillips became the first Australian to fly into space under the Australian flag as part of a chartered SpaceX mission in early April. The mission was privately funded and commanded by former Chinese national Chung Wang, a crypto billionaire, now a citizen of Malta, who Mr. Phillips guided on a ski trip in the Arctic Circle in 2023. Mr. Phillips said, "I was guiding a guy who could afford to purchase an entire mission and invited me into space. It's the most phenomenal tip a client could give me." Mr. Wang purchased the chartered space flight from Elon Musk's SpaceX for an undisclosed figure. Mr. Phillips has described Mr. Wang as a denizen of the universe. He said he considers himself nomadic because he travels the world, visiting every country that he can, and is a Bitcoin entrepreneur. That's how he made his money in order to pay for this mission. The mission, titled FRAM-2, After an early Norwegian polar research ship saw the crew become the first humans to complete an orbit of the North and South Poles. Norwegian filmmaker Jannik Mikkelsen and German polar scientist Rabea Rog were also on board the Dragon capsule. Mr. Phillips said, "It's an autonomous craft. Everything is planned by SpaceX, by ground control, mission control. It's uploaded into the system of the Dragon capsule and it will do everything from launch through to splashdown." After a year of training, the crew launched from the historic Cape Canaveral in Florida on April 1. Their launch took them beyond the Kármán line, the boundary line 100 kilometres above sea level where the atmosphere ends and outer space begins. Mr. Phillips said, "The moment of undoing the restraints and just having your body float out of the seat is just mind-blowing. It's the most immersive experience you could possibly imagine." During the 3.5-day mission in microgravity, the crew completed 55 orbits of the Earth. Mr. Phillips said, "You see all of Earth below you. You can turn around in that dome and you are seeing the entire horizon. That feeling, I knew that would be profound in some way, but I didn't know that it would affect me so emotionally. Looking at Earth from that perch and knowing that we have a pretty rough history of treating our planet the way we do, and with the current bickering and squabbling amongst our people down on Earth, that if everyone could have the opportunity to see this incredible planet from above, I think it would give people much more perspective over their lives and how we should treat our fellow citizens and the Earth itself." While hurtling around the planet, the crew conducted 22 research projects designed to pave the way for human long-haul spaceflight, including the first X-ray in space and the first attempt at growing mushrooms. Mr. Phillips said, "There's a big push at the moment to get to Mars and perhaps to build a Mars colony and for humans to inhabit that." So these research projects all contribute to the next phase of human life. Despite being in a hostile environment, Mr. Phillips said at no point did he feel close to death, except for when their spaceship re-entered the Earth's atmosphere. He said, "Then you feel gravity start to take over, and you are plummeting down to Earth at more than 500 kilometres per hour in absolute free fall. It was really the only time that I was actively thinking about my mortality, that if things go wrong at this point, it's kind of over." After a successful splashdown off the coast of California, the crew of Fram 2 accomplished one final piece of history, becoming the first astronauts to complete an unassisted egress, an exit of the spacecraft without additional medical and operational assistance. Just days after Mr. Phillips' mission, another group took to the sky with private space company Blue Origin, owned by billionaire Jeff Bezos. An all-female crew, which included his fiancée Lauren Sanchez and pop singer Katy Perry, spent 11 minutes above the Earth. Space travel is currently extremely expensive for both civil and private space agencies, but Mr. Phillips believes it will become more accessible. He said SpaceX is developing a craft that will take hundreds of people into space. He said you can literally board that spaceship like you board an Airbus or a Boeing aircraft and fly internationally. That is in the not-too-distant future, and I can certainly see that happening. That will ultimately bring the cost down and make space travel available to a wide group of people. Now age 62, Mr. Phillips said his celestial experience with SpaceX has ignited his passion for the universe. He said, "There is no question that I look at the night sky now from a different perspective and an acute longing to be back up there. It was such an intoxicating experience. If I had the opportunity to go back tomorrow, I would take it." And that story was headed, "Australian polar adventurer turned astronaut Eric Phillips takes part in historic SpaceX mission," written by Mike Lorigan for the ABC.
7: And now we're heading from space to wine. This story by John Lehman for Wish magazine, cool and light reds from Mercer, Aphelion, Angelong, Copabella, Soma and Redheads. It's lighter, brighter and definitely cooler. A new wave is washing through Australian wine, a gentle trend lapping at our palates that may come to define a generational shift in what we drink. There is absolutely a move from richer, bigger, oaky red wines to lively framed, approachable, vibrant, fruit-driven styles, says Aaron Mercer, a Hunter Valley winemaker who's worked vintages from California and Canada to France and Germany. The ripples of change are there, the rise and rise of Pinot Noir's popularity. Drinks lists in city restaurants sprouting new varietals such as Nero d'Avallo, Gamay and Barbera, a smattering of red wines in fridges at wine stores, Cabernet vineyards in the Barossa being replanted with Grenache. These juicy, bouncy, fresh-faced youngsters

0: prestigious Silver Bullet Trophy at the Hunter Valley Wine Show for 2 years running. The visiting international judge, English Master of Wine, Marc Pigeot, pushed aside some of the most hallowed Shiraz wines in Australia with the win, describing Mercer's youthful entry as the gateway to the Hunter. Even fine wine auction houses are picking up the trend. Ask Langton's head of auctions, Michael Anderson, what wine is currently exciting bidders on Australia's biggest wine auction site? And he'll point you towards Chateau Reyes Reserve, a pale-coloured, almost translucent Grenache from Chateau Neuf du Pape in southern France. This is a light style, but it's very powerful in terms of flavour, Anderson says. While presenting a 2011 Chateau Reyes Reserve at one of Langton's $6,999 a head rare wine dinners recently. You could have picked up a Reyes for a couple of hundred dollars a little while ago. Now they're selling for $2,000. Anderson also notes that Langton's eighth classification of Australian wines, released last year, saw more top-shelf Pinot Noir wines coming onto the list at the expense of the full-bodied Cabernet Sauvignon and Shiraz. He says Australia is producing some of the best Pinot in the world. More and more people are appreciating how beautiful they are to drink. So what's driving the change? Three unrelated factors are coalescing. The doctor is telling us to drink less, or at least preference lower alcohol drinks. Vignerons are detecting a changing climate and exploring hardier grape varieties. And thirdly, we're swapping Sunday roasts for more Asian-style cuisine. Rob Mack, winemaker of cult McLaren Vale producer Aphelion, has been creating world-class Grenache since founding his enterprise in 2014. Australia is home to the oldest Grenache vines in the world, dating back to 1848, but the French native has spent most of his existence here, lost in the shadow of Shiraz. Mack's formula is to pick his Grenache earlier to retain its acid and freshness and keep its alcohol at about 13%. I make these wines because I love to drink them, full of fresh fruit characters but with great complexity, he says, and they suit our warm climate. In Orange, at Angalong Fossil Hill, the Crossing family has been experimenting with what used to be known as alternative varieties since planting their vineyard in the 1990s. With Orange being a new wine region back then, we thought it made sense to be a bit different, says Ben Crossing. Among the varieties planted were Barbera, a native to Italy's Piemont. Barbera produces medium-weighted wines high in natural acid. They're made to be opened in their first 5 years or so. At Neil Perry's Margaret restaurant in Sydney's upmarket Double Bay, the Friday lunch crowd pours through the Pinot. Take a look at Margaret's by the glass selection and you'll see more exotic, lighter reds popping up as well. Frappato from Sicily, Gamay from Beaujolais and Dolcetta from Piedmont. We've always sold a lot of Pinot, particularly Australian Pinot, but chilled reds are screaming out the door now too, says beverages director Richard Healy. They're fragrant, looser knit, less structured, and they work so well with lighter styles of food. Let's sip to that, with a light red, of course, and perhaps an entree of Margaret's signature spicy Korean-style Big Eye Tuna Tartare. And that story was from Wish magazine by John Learman. Cool and light red wines from Mercer, Aphelion, Angalong, Copabella, Somar and Redheads. This is National Magazine on Vision Australia Radio. Do you often find yourself thinking about something for hours or days or weeks, even in the middle of the night? Here's Alison with some tips on how to stop that.
1: Well, I could certainly do with some tips, so this is going to be an interesting article. And this is from nearandfar.com by Near Ale. How to stop overthinking. We all dwell on unresolved personal conflicts from time to time. Who hasn't ruminated on a hurtful comment or unintentional harm we might have caused someone? Feeling bad about something you did or something done to you is human. Congratulations on not being a psychopath. But while it's expected that the argument

0: events we've had, the negative events we've experienced, and the major decisions we face haunt us, overthinking can also pile on new problems. Rumination, or overthinking, is a hallmark of poor mental health and unhappiness. It is a psychological tendency that, if left unchecked, can reduce our enjoyment of life, ensuring we are never satisfied for long. Yes, there are benefits to analysing the past, but too much rumination can torment you and, worse, cloud your judgment about how to proceed into the future. The consequences of too much rumination are focusing on problems rather than solutions, sacrificing the present moment and losing productive time, sleep, and healthy relationships. Studies show there's a way to circumvent rumination which has myriad benefits, including helping us to overcome distraction in a world that has evolved faster than we have. Rumination is our tendency to keep thinking about bad experiences. It's quite different from healthy self-reflection. If you've ever chewed over something in your mind that you did, or that someone did to you, or over something that you don't have but wanted over and over again, seemingly unable to stop thinking about it, you've experienced what psychologists call rumination. The passive comparison of one's current situation with some unachieved standard, as described by the authors of a study on rumination, can manifest in self-critical thoughts such as, why can't I handle things better? Another study notes, by reflecting on what went wrong and how to rectify it, people may be able to discover sources of error or alternative strategies, ultimately leading to not repeating mistakes and possibly doing better in the future. A potentially valuable trait, but boy, can it make us miserable. Rumination impairs decision-making and worsens physiological stress responses, and it's correlated with not only leading to depression and anxiety, but also increasing their severity. It can prompt us to distraction, and it's one of four psychological factors that drive us to dissatisfaction. Thankfully, some studies have found a way to rewire our rumination into wisdom. Have you ever tried talking about yourself in the third person? The practice, called Ilyism, goes at least as far back as the ancient Greeks. There's still a lot we can learn from the ancient Greeks. Several modern-day studies show that talking about yourself in the third person allows you to see past your personal biases and improve decision-making and emotional regulation. How does it do that? Ilyism is a form of self-distancing that allows us to circumvent Solomon's paradox. The idea that we are great at applying wise reasoning to others' lives, but terrible at applying it to our own. Many studies validate Solomon's paradox as social cognitive bias, though the psychological mechanism behind it remains unclear. Distancing ourselves from our problems helps us to see them as clearly as we would another person's. That's why Ilyism is a powerful method for breaking the cycle of rumination. It allows you to observe your thoughts and feelings objectively, rather than getting caught up in an emotional storm. By referring to yourself as he, she, or they, or whatever third person pronoun you prefer, you detach from the immediate experience and gain a broader perspective. In this way, Ilyism is similar to talking to yourself as a friend would, another method for beating negative thoughts and self-talk. Several studies, many conducted by psychologist Igor Grossman at Canada's University of Waterloo, have found that practicing Ilyism to defeat rumination makes us wiser. According to Grossman, wise reasoning includes intellectual humility, recognition of uncertainty and change, others' perspectives and broader context, and compromise. He also found that wisdom is better than intelligence at predicting emotional well-being and relationship satisfaction. Grossman's 2021 study shows that Ilyism can even help us build a long-term habit of being wise. For 4 weeks, almost 300 participants kept a daily diary describing a new social conflict or irritating interaction. Half the group wrote in the third person, the other in the first person. Before and after the month-long exercise, two psychologists scored each participant on wise reasoning. The study found that those who wrote in the third person improved their intellectual humility, open-mindedness about how situations could unfold, and consideration of and attempts to integrate diverse viewpoints. According to Grossman and his co-authors, this project provides the first evidence that wisdom-related cognitive and affective processes can be trained in daily life. To use Illyism as a powerful cognitive framing tool, take a note from Grossman's study and journal in the third person about your conflicts. You might practice Illyism during a daily 15-minute morning brain dump, which will not only reduce rumination and make you wiser, but also alleviate the internal triggers or negative feelings that drive you to distraction. Conquering internal triggers is the first step in my 4-step model to become indistractable. If you're not the type to keep a diary, you can get those same benefits by visualizing your conflicts from a third-person perspective or relaying them to yourself in the third person, either aloud or in your head. Think of a recent conflict with a romantic partner, a friend, or boss. Or picture a significant life decision you've had to make. Describe that situation in the third person. Here's a one-sentence example if I were to try Illyism. I'd replace, I was annoyed that they complained to me about distraction but hadn't rendered it indistractable, with Nur was annoyed that they complained to him about distraction but hadn't read indistractable. If you're talking to yourself rather than writing, make it more realistic by addressing yourself in the mirror. Pretend you are a therapist or some other wise figure and give advice to your reflection, the client. Using Illyism to combat rumination will do wonders for controlling your attention and boosting your focus, ultimately helping you develop the most important skill of the future, being indistractable. And that was from Nur and Farr, How to Stop Overthinking, written by Nur Eyal.
1: Well, I might try some of that. Hopefully I'll have a better night's sleep. Our next story is from The Big Issue by Ricky French, Full Metal Jacket. Of all the lost and archaic arts, letter writing, map reading, dropping in on neighbours unannounced, making improvised fireworks out of gunpowder, the one I probably mourn the most is driving a manual transmission car. I still remember the time when automatics were as futuristic as hoverboards, wizardry of the highest order. These days, when you mention automatic cars to young people, they're more likely to think you mean autonomous. Such is the rarity of manuals. How sad is it that today's generation will never get to experience the sheer terror of performing a hill start in heavy traffic, the car behind you inches from your bumper, nor the thrill of clutch starting a car with a flat battery, getting your mates to push from behind until you get up enough speed to step off the clutch and feel the engine suddenly and miraculously roar to life as though shocked with a defibrillator. Is there a more pathetic sight in the modern world than an automatic car with a flat battery? I realise that manual cars do still exist. There was one parked in our driveway until someone stole it late last year. That really sucked. But it's nice to know there are crooks helping to keep these ancient skills alive. The clutch was nearly gone on that car too, which makes their thieving feat even more impressive. Our 17-year-old son is going for his manual license next month, which makes me feel doubly proud and also very old. He learned to drive a manual on the same car I did, my dad's vintage Mini Moke. The tiny topless beach buggy is blessed with an indestructible, if stubbornly recalcitrant, gearbox, and over its years as a driver training vehicle has crashed into at least two fences and one priceless antique tall boy in the garage. I will never admit fault. Finding third gear in this car is like a pot of gold at the end of the rainbow. And by God, you'd better learn how to throw it quickly into second as the tiny engine labours going up any hill. If you lose momentum, you risk rolling straight back down. I used to think if you could drive that car, you could drive anything, until my dad bought a vintage Mini Cooper. It's yet to be demonstrated that it's possible to not grind the gearbox when downshifting to third in this car, and the shudder it sends up your arm is almost enough to dislocate your shoulder. Unfortunately, my dad lives 850 kilometres away, so our son can't regularly practice in these cars. Instead, we decided to get him actual driving lessons, only to discover that very few driving instructors offer lessons in manuals these days. We eventually found a wonderful instructor named Kath, an unflappable and exceedingly casual legend who wears thongs and shows our son photos of her dog on her phone while he drives. I like her a lot, probably because she embodies the old school spirit of motoring. She probably does her own oil changes, and I'll bet all the money in the world she can change a tyre faster than anyone. I wonder how many people know how to operate a jack, let alone identify an oil sump. Mechanics these days don't even look under the hood when cars break down. They just plug in a cord into the CPU and consult their laptop to see what's wrong. How times have changed. I remember once asking a friend of mine who was about to drive across the Nullarbor what he'd do if his car broke down in the middle of the desert. He looked at me like I was stupid and said I'd fix it. Touché. Personally, I'm hanging out for just one more opportunity to save the day by clutch starting a car. Now get out and start pushing. That story was by Ricky French. You've been listening to National Magazine. I'm Kate McKenzie, and I was reading today with Alison Bunn. We hope you've enjoyed our time together and that you can join us again next week on Vision Australia Radio, VA Radio Digital, and online at varadio.org.

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0: When we use our time at work to lift each other up, change happens. 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
4: Growing older is not for the faint of heart. The physical challenges are self-evident. But sometimes we allow ageing to steal the joy from our daily existence. We're tempted to indulge in self-pity. Perhaps we feel sidelined or overlooked at times, and we're tempted to withdraw from others, choosing isolation rather than engagement. G'day, I'm Clayton Bjellin, and today on Insight for Living, Chuck Swindoll describes an elderly man who refused to let his age define his value. Caleb was a vibrant and influential leader well into his 80s. Chuck titled today's message, Strengthening Your Grip on Aging.

0: When you stop and think about it, growing old is not much of a challenge. All you have to do is keep on breathing. You don't have to think or exercise or read or take courses or travel around the world or even get out of your own house for that matter. Just exist. It'll happen automatically. Trust me, we will grow old with zero effort. Growing up, however, is another matter. Growing up is an uphill climb. We have to give it all we've got. To begin with, we can't let our attitude have its way. If we do, we'll get negative and crotchety. Also, our sense of humor will be squeezed out of us between the vice jaws of bad news and opinionated views. We'll find all kinds of people our age who have opted for a granite face that reflects suspicion, discouragement, monotony, resentment, and a fear of risk. So let's don't go there. There's a wonderful, albeit brief, biography of a man in the Old Testament who aged well. His story is in the book of Joshua, chapter 14, recorded in verses 6 through 14. This is a brief story of Caleb, who is the perfect example of our message today. I want you to listen carefully now to Joshua 14 in the New Living Translation. You'll hear about a man you'll never forget. Beginning at verse 6, a delegation from the tribe of Judah, led by Caleb, son of Jephunneh, the Kenizzite, came to Joshua at Gilgal. Caleb said to Joshua, "Remember what the Lord said to Moses, the man of God, about you and me when we were at Kadesh Barnea? I was 40 years old when Moses, the servant of the Lord, sent me from Kadesh Barnea to explore the land of Canaan. I returned and gave an honest report. But my brothers, who went with me, frightened the people from entering the promised land. For my part, I wholeheartedly followed the Lord my God. So that day Moses solemnly promised me, 'The land of Canaan on which you are walking will be your grant of land, and that of your descendants forever, because you wholeheartedly followed the Lord my God.' Now, as you can see, the Lord has kept me alive and well, as he promised for all these 45 years, since Moses made this promise, even while Israel wandered in the wilderness. Today, I am 85 years old. I am as strong now as I was when Moses sent me on that journey, and I can still travel and fight as well as I could then. So give me the hill country that the Lord promised me. You will remember that as scouts, we found the descendants of Anak living there in great walled towns. But if the Lord is with me, I will drive them out of the land, just as the Lord said." So Joshua blessed Caleb, son of Jephunneh, and gave Hebron to him as his portion of land. Hebron still belongs to the descendants of Caleb, son of Jephunneh, the Kenizzite, because he wholeheartedly followed the Lord, the God of Israel.
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2: We all are getting older. Today, I reached that epical moment in my life of 3 years shy of half a century. When I say it, I want to lay down and take a nap. It sounds like it's so old. But I looked at myself in the double-width mirror that we have at home this morning, and I realized I am really not the same man that I was 10, 15, 20 years ago. As a matter of fact, I have discovered when you get too old for pimples, you go right into wrinkles. That's sort of what follows. You know you're getting older when most of your dreams are reruns. I'm experiencing that these days. And the airline attendant offers you coffee, tea, or milk of magnesia. That's another way you know you're getting older. Someone wrote, "You know you're getting older when you sit down in a rocking chair and you can't get it started." Or you read The Total Woman and you get sleepy. everything hurts and what doesn't hurt doesn't work. My favorite is you watch a pretty girl go by and the pacemaker makes the garage door go up. Usually we're our worst critics when it comes to age. Children don't mind that we get older. In fact, they seem to prefer it. Especially is this true of grandparents. Children are very defensive about their grandparents, and the fact that grandparents get older just makes it better. There is a little article written by a third grader, and in this article entitled, "What is a Grandmother?" this third grader writes, "A grandmother is a lady who has no children of her own. She likes other people's little girls and boys. A grandfather is a man grandmother." He goes for walks with the boys and they talk about fishing and stuff like that. But grandmothers don't have to do anything except be there. They're old, so they shouldn't play hard or run around. It's enough if they drive us to the market where the pretend horse is and they have a lot of dimes ready. Or if they take us for walks, they slow down past things like pretty leaves and caterpillars. They never say, "Hurry up." Usually grandmothers are fat, but not too fat to tie our shoes. They wear glasses and funny underwear. They can take their teeth and gums out. Grandmothers don't have to be smart. They only have to answer questions like, "Why isn't God married?" And "How come dogs chase cats?" Grandmothers don't talk baby talk like visitors do because it's hard to understand. When they read to us, they don't skip pages either. And they don't mind if it's the same story over and over again. Everybody should try to have a grandmother, especially if you don't have television, because they are the only grown-ups who have time. But on the other hand, there are people who don't view age with that kind of supportive feeling. Even those who have retired don't always look upon it with delight. One man expressed his feelings about retirement in a little four-line poem, which goes like this: "I get up each morning, dust off my wits, pick up the paper and read the obits. If my name is missing, I know I'm not dead, so I eat a good breakfast and go back to bed." I must confess, there are days that schedule sounds fantastic to me, honestly. And yet, as I spend time with some of our older friends, I pick up another attitude. In fact, I've thought this week about three or four common attitudes that I hear from those who are getting older and who feel that it's catching up with them. Especially those who are getting older and life seems to be dealing them a very poor hand. The first attitude that I discover is the attitude of uselessness. "Oh, I'm just in the way," or I'm over the hill. Sometimes this comes from people who were very resourceful in their younger years, but now they feel like it's a study in futility because they have a lot of answers, but no one is asking their opinion. An attitude of uselessness. This often accompanies an attitude of guilt, which says, "I blew it. If only I had a second time I could go around, I would raise my family differently. I would treat my mate differently. Or I would have a different kind of job. Or if only I could do it again, A lot of guilt in that statement. Like this, across the fields of yesterday, he sometimes comes to me, a little lad just back from play, the boy I used to be. He smiles at me so wistfully when once he's crept within. It is as though he had hoped to see the man I might have been. Guilt writes that kind of stuff. Oh, if only I could have, if only it might have been, if only. This is a terribly demoralizing feeling about oneself, and age simply increases the guilt. There's a third kind of attitude, and it's self-pity. Perhaps the most pitiable of the four is this one. The feeling, nobody cares, so why should I? Nobody cares when I hurt, nobody cares where I live, nobody cares where I or if I die. It just kind of washes between blame and bitterness. And on top of it all is the attitude of fear. Fear about the economics. Fear about my home. Fear about my fading health. Fear about my children who don't come around like they used to. Fear about losing those very special supportive friends that meant so much to me. And even among some of the older friends, fear of losing their mate through divorce, or, of course, death. Now, when you couple all of this with the impatience of youth and the hotshot young executive who is climbing to the top regardless of the older people around him or around her, the person who is getting up in years begins to believe the lie, I am really not important. I am really not valuable. And therefore, I would choose not to be humiliated in front of a group. Don't talk to me about assimilation. Leave me alone. Let me live my isolated life. I don't need to be told, what's the matter? Didn't you hear us the first time? I don't need to be put down. I don't need to be walked over. I'll just live alone. Just leave me alone. And yet I can tell you, having lost my own dad later in life, I can tell you one of the worst ways to die is to die alone. When my mother died, just about 10 years before my father died, something horrible happened inside my dad. The light went out of his life. Not simply his closest friend, but it's not an exaggeration to say, perhaps his only real friend left this earth. And he lived in the next 8-9 years that followed a very isolated, lonely life. God allowed us as a family to witness that in my dad, part of which time he lived with us, part of which time he did not, so that all of us in the Swindoll family would learn an unforgettable lesson, that a life lived alone is just lingering death. We need each other, especially as we get older. If there is any group that needs to be assimilated into a congregational relationship, it is the older friends, but they are often given the stiff arm by those of us a little bit younger. I want to talk with you today, if you wrestle with a feeling of uselessness or guilt or self-pity or fear, if you wrestle with this old battle of age, and we all do, some more than others. Turn first to Psalm number 90. It's a psalm written by an old man who is beyond 80 years of age. His name is Moses. And Moses talks about how God has always been there and will always be there. He's older than the hills, says the first two verses. He is older than earth. He is older than the universe. In fact, he is timeless in age. He is ageless, for he is God. But then the psalmist turns the finger of attention toward himself. And beginning about verse 3, he begins to bring up picturesque descriptive terms that describe life as it caves in on the aging. Thou dost turn man back into dust. 4. 1,000 years in thy sight are like yesterday. 1,000 years in thy sight are like a watch in the night. It moves so fast. Life comes in and death emerges, verse 5, like a flood, silently, dangerously moving with its clammy fingers nearer and nearer my dwelling, like a river that's left its banks and moving into my home. Life is like grass. It sprouts in the morning and it withers at night. Verse 9, perhaps the most descriptive of all the terms, our days have declined, we have finished our years. Like a sigh. You can feel it from the page. Like a sigh. Now, as for days of our life, they contain 70 years, and if we happen to be extra strong, 80 years, but soon it's gone and we fly away. So how do I live? Since life is like grass and like dust and like yesterday and like a flood and like a watch in the night, since life is lived with a long sigh, at the end of it in a parenthesis, sort of, oh my, how do I respond to life today? Why shouldn't I feel useless? Why shouldn't I have guilt? Why shouldn't there be an enormous amount of self-pity? Why shouldn't I be afraid? Verse 12. In light of all these things, Lord, teach us to number our days that we may present to thee a heart of wisdom. Look at that verse. It's a prayer. Lord, teach us to account for our days, not years. No, it's day by day and with each passing moment, not year by year and with each annual holiday. No, day by day. And so teach us to account for each day that we may, literally the word means gain or bring in, that we may gain and present to you at the end of our life wisdom. Our hair may gray, our face may wrinkle, but Lord God, make it possible for me by the ending days of my life to have before you a heart of wisdom. So I offer a new principle, not new, it's as old as the psalmist. Since every day is a gift from God, I live each one enthusiastically for Him. Now there's a principle to live by. Since every day is a gift from God, I live each one enthusiastically for Him. Not for my circumstances, because they may become grim. Not for myself, because that inevitably caves in on me. And not just for others, but for Him, that I may present to Him a heart of wisdom. And I choose to live enthusiastically. I choose the attitude of enthusiasm rather than just a long, empty sigh. Now, I hear some of you answering, that's terribly, terribly optimistic. Swindoll, you're sounding like an idealist again. If you only knew my circumstance, you wouldn't give me that kind of stuff. Wait a minute. This isn't my stuff. This is God's stuff. And we hear all too little of it in our humanistic society that views life strictly from the horizontal plane. God comes in like a beam of light across the sky, and He lands right in this passage, and He says, I want to shed some light on your life that you may not hear from any other source. You live each day unto me. You adopt an attitude that honors me, and I will give you in return some enthusiasm like you can't believe. I can assure you this truth that is in ideal form in verse 12 is modeled for us in the life of Caleb over in Joshua chapter 14. Let's turn back there now. Over in the Old Testament, we have a man who lived out the truth of that principle. And I want to tell you that if you're reaching some of these beautiful sunset years, some of those colorful twilight days in your life, you model for some of us still in the rat race of life a lifestyle and a wisdom that we need. If nobody else has told you lately, hear me today, we need you. God could do whatever He pleases with your life, and He sovereignly chooses to give you breath in your lungs and a heartbeat in your chest. He sovereignly graces this place with your presence. It comes from Him as a gift to us. You really haven't the right to live it unto yourself. Now, Caleb didn't. And the beautiful part of this whole story we're going to unveil for you briefly is that it incarnates the truth of Psalm 90, verse 12. An old seminary prof years ago used to say to us in the classroom, "Don't present an abstract truth and leave it there. Clothe it in human flesh." And he used to say with a big exclamation point at the end of his statement, "Incarnate the truth." I want to incarnate the truth of enthusiastic living with the life of Caleb in Joshua chapter 14. Now he looks at his life in three perspectives. All of us can, and all of us often do. His earlier years, verses 6 through 9. His middle years, 10 and 11. And finally, his later years, 12, 13, and 14. Look at the earlier years in verse 6. The sons of Judah drew near to Joshua in Gilgal. Let me pause and remind you where we are. The land has been conquered. Oh, there are a few skirmishes yet to be finished, and there are a few enemies yet to be driven out, but the land is virtually under the flag of the Israelis. The Jews have now conquered Canaan. It's their new home. And Joshua was engaged in parceling the land, giving this tribe that much and this tribe that much and those tribes that part. And he's come to the tribe of Judah. And emerging from the ranks is an old man, 85 years young, whose name is Caleb. And he looks with those deep eyes into the face of Joshua, his contemporary, his friend, his fellow warrior. And he says in verse 6, "You know the word which Jehovah spoke to Moses, the man of God, concerning you and me in Kadesh Barnea?" Now, wait a minute. We've got to stop right here and think back 45 years when they were just coming to the edge of Canaan and they sent those spies into the land. Caleb says, "Joshua, remember back when Jehovah spoke to us when we were among that band of 12 spies? Remember that?" Well, do you remember that Moses, the leader, verse 9, swore on that day, "The land on which your foot has trodden shall be an inheritance to you and your children forever." Remember that? I think he's thinking wistfully about how life once was.
1: 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Pastor Swindoll helped me to understand how it works together for good, and now I'm able to let others know that God is with them. 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I'm Clayton Bjellin. 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
5: Thanks for the memory of sentimental verse, nothing in my purse, and chuckles when the preacher said,

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1: Welcome to the Sounds of Yesteryear. Blondie was a radio situation comedy adapted from the long-running Blondie comic strip by Chick Young. The radio program had a long run on several networks from 1939 to 1950. Unfortunately, not many recordings of the program have survived. The part of Blondie was played by Penny Singleton and Dagwood by Arthur Lake. And just a reminder that the sponsors' commercials are generally retained in these shows for added authenticity, historical interest, and also to maintain program continuity and timing. The program for today went to air in 1948.
2: Don't touch that dial. Listen to...
3: Blondie!

0: The automobile is a necessity in most families, and the Bumsteads are no exception. But while some families have two cars and keep them running all the time, the Bumsteads only have one car, and they can't keep it running half the time.
1: Dagwood, did you finally get the car started?
2: Ah, naturally. Hey, where's the evening paper, Blondie?
1: Here it is. Mm. Does the car run all right now?
2: Oh, sure. Fixing a car is nothing to an old grease monkey like me.
1: Oh, really?
2: Yeah.
1: Well, tell me, grease, how did you get it started?
2: It was? Well, it was very simple. I just unplugged the spark plugs. Then I pulled the stopper out of the starter. And as a final stroke of genius, I put in some gasoline.
1: And that started it?
2: No, Herb Woodley gave me a push.
1: How far did Herb have to push you before it started?
2: Just down to the corner garage.
1: Oh, so you had to get a mechanic to start it.
2: Oh, no, I started it. The mechanic just put it back together.
1: Dad, but I think I'd better take the car downtown tomorrow and get it fixed right.
2: Okay. Oh, Blondie.
1: Yes?
2: Did you see this picture in the evening paper?
1: I was wondering when you'd see her.
2: Yeah, oh boy, she's beautiful. Row, row. Yeah, what a chassis. I wouldn't mind driving her home. Look at her.
1: She's the queen of the cotton festival.
2: Yeah, she should be. Oh boy. Look at that gorgeous upholstery.
1: Upholstery? Dad would let me see that picture again.
2: Yeah, here it is, right here. It's a picture of the new Ford, see?
1: Oh!
2: Yeah.
1: I wish we could have won it. We really need a new car, dear.
2: Yeah.
1: I'm ashamed of our old car. It's so full of dents. When I'm driving it and I see somebody I know, I turn my face the other way.
2: No wonder the car's full of dents.
1: Darling, I think we ought to figure a way to trade it in on a new car.
2: Yeah, but new cars aren't that easy to get, dear. You have to put your name on a list and then wait forever.
1: Oh, wait a minute, Dagwood. Herb Woodley has a new car coming tomorrow, and Harriet says he doesn't want it now.
2: Yes?
1: Do you suppose maybe he might sell it to
2: Hey, that's an idea. I'll go over and see Herb the first thing in the morning.
1: Oh, wouldn't it be wonderful, Dagwood? Then I'd be able to drive down the street without hiding my face.
2: Yeah, then you'd be able to see who you're running into.
1: Why, Cora Dithers, what are you doing out so early in the morning?
3: Well, you know the old saying, the early bird gets the worm.
1: Did you get one?
3: Get one? I married one. Oh, speaking of husbands, Blondie, where's yours?
1: Oh, Dagwood left early this morning so he could talk to Herb Woodley about a new car.
3: Oh, Julius wants a new car, too.
1: Oh?
3: But I told him nothing doing. I want a mink coat.
1: What did Mr. Dithers say to that?
3: He said, I never get a mink because I can't keep my trap shut.
1: He did?
3: Yes. But I told him it didn't keep me from catching a skunk.
1: Did you want something in particular, Cora? Or do I have something new you're dying to see?
3: No, Blondie. No. I want you to make a decision for me. Shall I buy a new fur coat or not?
1: Why? Cora, I can't tell you whether or not to buy a new fur coat.
3: You can't?
1: No, but I'll go with you to pick it out.
3: Oh, I don't know what to do, Blondie.
1: Well, I don't want to make the decision for you, Cora, even though I can get you a discount.
3: A discount? You can, Blondie? Where? Where?
1: Oh, Cora, I don't want to influence you into going down to the Daniel Boone Fancy Fur Factory, 126 Grant Street on the fourth floor.
3: Oh, you don't?
1: Oh, no. Because Mr. Boone always insists on giving me a 10% commission for bringing in new customers. And, well, it's so embarrassing.
3: Yes, humiliating.
1: And another thing, Cora, if I advised you to buy a fur coat, Mr. Dithers might get mad and take it out on my Dagwood.
3: Oh, all right. But I just know that if I don't buy a new fur coat, Julius will spend the money on a new car.
1: Cora, you know, you should have the car in your name the way we do.
3: In my name?
1: Mm-hmm.
3: Blondie, that's an idea. I'll see you later.
1: Well, what's your hurry, Cora?
3: Blondie, turnabout is fair play. When Julius wanted me to marry him, I had to change my name to his. Now that he wants a car, I think I'll change his name to mine.
4: Thank you. Mom said I just talked to Cora on the telephone.
2: Oh, the telephone. What won't they think of next?
4: Oh, stop making few jokes.
2: Yeah.
4: This is serious. Cora wants me to change my name to hers.
2: Oh, she does? Congratulations, J.C. I hope you two will be very happy.
4: She told me you're getting a new car.
2: Yeah, well, it's kind of like this. You see, Herb Woodley is getting a new car today, but he doesn't want it, so he agreed to sell it to me.
4: How much do you want for it, Bummy old pal?
2: Oh, nothing doing, Mr. Dithers. I'm not selling it.
4: Oh, come on. You're a good guy.
2: Oh, no, I'm not. I mean, nothing doing.
4: Oh, come on, Bummy boy. You're a swell fella. A great guy. My best friend.
2: Absolutely not.
4: And a stinker to boot. I suppose you'll go hi-hat now with two cars in the garage.
2: Oh, we're not going to buy the new car from Herb Woodley until we sell our old car this afternoon. I figured we ought to get $1,000 for it.
4: $1,000?
2: Uh-huh.
4: For that old bag of bolts and a hank of mohair? Who are you going to sell it to?
2: I don't know. Wherever we can get the best price.
4: Well, I know just the place. Mm-hmm. Take your old heap down to Snyder Lynch. Mm-hmm. Tell Snyder I sent you.
2: Yeah.
4: He and I are members of the same club.
2: Oh, which club is that, Mr. Dithers? The Monday afternoon lunch bunch?
4: No, the Saturday night noise boys. You better get down there right away before the price goes down.
2: But what about all this work we've got to do?
4: Now, never mind that. Here's your hat. There. Yeah. The door's open. Go ahead.
2: Yeah, but...
4: I have to see a man about a new car myself.
2: Okay, I'll see you later. Mr. Dithers, who's the guy that you're going to see?
4: Oh, just a friend of mine.
2: Yeah, well, so long.
4: By the name of Herb Woodley. Oh, come on, Woodley. Sell that new car to me instead of Bumpstead.
5: I'd like to, Dithers, but I gave Dagwood my word.
4: Well, he can keep your word. All I want is the car.
5: Yeah, but after all, a deal is a deal.
4: Look, Bumstead will never be able to keep up the payment.
5: No, a deal is a deal.
4: I'll give you the same price.
5: No, a deal is a deal. I'll let you know if I change my mind.
4: I'll give you cash for the entire amount.
5: Well, aren't you lucky, Dithers?
4: Why?
5: I just changed my mind.
4: What happened to a deal's a deal?
5: A deal is a deal, but a cash deal's a better deal.
2: Hey, there it is, Blondie.
1: Where?
2: Snyder Lynch's, right over there.
1: Oh.
2: Yeah, I'll pull in their used car lot. Yeah. There we are.
1: Honey, don't you think you should wait until we have the new car before we sell this one?
2: Oh, of course not. I want to sell while the price is up. Why, we can probably ask $1,000 for this old car.
1: That's an awful lot for a 9-year-old car.
2: Well, that's just my strategy, dear. You see, I'll ask for $1,000 and then come down to $750, then I'll take $500. That way I'll get the price I really want.
1: Well, look at the way the paint faded.
2: Shh, Bondi, please. Hmm? Here comes the salesman.
6: How do you do, folks? I see you're giving that car the once-over. Isn't it a beauty?
1: It is. I mean, yes, it is, yes.
6: How would you like to buy it?
2: Buy it?
6: Just look at that sleek, streamlined body.
2: Yeah, but...
6: That gleaming paint.
1: Oh, but we
6: those
1: already...
6: Those graceful, sweeping lines.
2: Yeah, but...
6: That
2: but...
6: powerful motor.
2: Yeah, but this is our car.
6: It is?
1: Yes.
6: My, you were in a nasty accident, weren't you?

0: motor.
1: What about the motor?
0: Oh, it had one. And it doesn't make a sound either.
2: And don't forget that gleaming paint.
1: What paint?
2: It has a good motor.
0: Yeah.
1: Yes, it doesn't make a sound, your husband said. Are you sure it has a motor, or do you just push it with one foot like a scooter?
2: My husband is only asking $1,000 for it. Dagwood, I don't think he'll pay $1,000.
0: I know it, Blondie. I'm only going to ask for $1,000 so I can get the $500.
2: Oh.
1: How much did you say you want for your car?
0: $1,000.
1: I'll give you $600.
0: $750.
1: $600.
0: $500.
2: Dagwood.
1: It's a deal for $500.
0: Uh-huh. See, Blondie, I told you I'd get my price.
2: Oh. Dagwood, look, there's Herb Woodley around by his garage.
0: Oh, come on, Blondie. I can hardly wait to see our new car.
2: I know.
0: Oh, boy. Hiya, Herb, old buddy, buddy.
3: Oh, hello, Bumstead, old Daggy Daggy. Hello, Blondie.
2: Hello, Herbie.
0: Yeah. Oh, Herbie, have you got a big surprise for me, huh?
3: Yeah, bigger than you think.
0: Yeah? Hey, where's the new car?
3: In the garage.
2: Dagwood just sold our old car.
3: Well, that's a coincidence.
0: Why?
3: I just sold your new one.
0: Oh, is that so? Whoa. Wait a minute. I thought you said it was in the garage.
3: It is, in Mr. Dither's garage.
0: Yeah?
3: There's nothing around here except money.
2: I suppose Mr. Dither's forced you to sell him the car.
3: Yes, he did, Blondie. He came up to me in broad daylight and stuck $2,000 in my rib.
0: Oh, holy smoke. Hey, Blondie, no car at all now. I'd better go down and buy back our old car.
2: Yes, darling, you'd better hurry before they sell it to someone else.
0: Woodley, you sure are some friend.
3: Well, you know the old saying, Dagwood, business is business.
0: Yeah, and you sure gave it to me.
2: Dagwood, do you see our old car anywhere? Oh, dear, I hope they haven't sold it.
0: Yeah, me too. Oh, here it is over here, Blondie. Hey, it looks just the same.
2: Oh.
0: You know, Blondie, the old bus doesn't look so bad after all.
2: No. It's given us a lot of good service, Dagwood.
0: Yeah.
2: Maybe we were a little hasty in wanting to trade it in.
0: I agree with you, dear.
1: How do you do, Paul? Oh, it's you again.
2: Yes, we came down to buy back our old car.
1: Well, you came to the right place. We're the only place in town that has your old car.
0: Yeah. Well, we want to buy it back. Here's your $500 here.
1: $500?
0: Yeah, here it is.
1: I gave you $500 for it. If I sold it back to you for $500, I wouldn't make a dime. Not a dime.
0: Okay, here's $500.10 here.
1: Besides, we had to recondition your old car. We completely rebuilt it from top to bottom.
2: Oh, my. What did you do to it?
1: Gave it a wash, put air in the tires, and turned the speedometer back.
0: Holy smoke. Hey, it would be better to wait for a new car, I guess, huh?
1: Well, very well. I'll put you at the bottom of our list. You're number 2,372.
0: 2,372?
1: Yes, and I can assure you that you'll get a beautiful streamlined car with a motor in the back and a propeller on top for flying.
0: Oh, is that how they're building the new cars?
1: No, but they will be by the time you get one.
0: Yeah, well, never mind. Well, I'll take my old car.
1: All right, now let's see. That's 500 plus 15 plus federal tax plus state tax plus city tax plus any old tax.
0: Yeah.
1: That comes to $700.
2: $700?
0: Yeah, but I only have 500.
2: Gee, the old car's beginning to look pretty good now.
0: Yeah, oh, my. But, Blondie, dear, where else can we get a car like that even for a lot more money?
2: Well, maybe Mr. Dither's will help you.
0: Yeah, I'd have to do a lot of talking to get $200 out of Mr. Dither's.
2: Then you'd better do a lot of talking.

0: Oh, there you are, Bumstead. Well, this time you're late. Come in here.
1: Good morning, Mr. Diddy. Oh, gosh. Am I out of breath?
0: I hope so.
1: Huh?
0: Well, let's hear the story.
1: Oh, once upon a time, there were three bears. Mama Bear, Papa Bear, and Baby.
0: Not that story. You strudel noodle. What's the idea of coming in here half hour late?
1: Well, I missed the bus and had to walk all the way down here.
0: Why didn't you get Blondie to drive you down?

0: yesterday.
1: Because we sold our car over at your friend's place. And when we got home, we discovered that you had swindled us out of the new car Herb Woodley was going to sell us. That's why.
2: Oh, Bumstead, don't take it so hard. It wasn't really a swindle. It was more of a shenanigan.
1: What's a shenanigan?
2: Well, that's a small swindle.
1: Oh, yeah.
2: Why didn't you go down and buy back your old car?
1: I tried to, but they only gave me $500 for it, and now they want $700 for the car.
2: Oh, poor old Bumstead.
1: Yeah.
2: Well, it's too bad you didn't act faster and get that new car from Woodley.
1: Yeah.
2: Oh, it's a dream. Wouldn't you like to run over and see it sometime?
1: No, sometime. I'd like to see it run over you, though.
2: Now, is that nice, Bummy? Tell you what I'll do with you. I'll go down there and help you get your old car back.
1: Oh, that's very nice of you, Mr. Diddy's, but I don't believe you can do it.
2: Why, sure I can. Old Snyder and I are both members of the Saturday Night Noise Boys.
1: Yeah.
2: And when you give one of the members the tight secret handshake, he has to do you a favor.
1: Secret handshake, huh?
2: Uh-huh. So let's go down to Snyder's place and put the squeeze on him.
3: Well, Julie Dithers, come on in.
2: Hi, Snyder, old buddy. I want you to meet my assistant, Bumstead.
3: How do you do? Always glad to meet an assistant, Bumstead.
2: No. Bumstead's his name.
1: Yeah, Dagwood Bumstead.
2: Bumstead wanted to sell his car, so I told him I thought Snyder Lynch would give him a good price.
3: You came to the right place, Bumstead. My motto is, it's a cinch and a clinch. You won't feel the pinch if you buy a car from Snyder Lynch.
1: Yeah. Well, I didn't get pinched, but I got stuck.
3: What?
2: Yeah. You see, Snyder, he sold his old car here because he thought he was going to get a new one. But somebody beat him to the new one. Somebody with the, shall we say, more brains?
3: No, let's say somebody with more cash.
1: Yeah, let's say that instead.
2: Bumstead!
1: Excuse me.
3: How much did we give you for the car, Bumstead?
1: $500.
3: Well, you came to the right place that time.
2: Yeah, and now he wants to buy his car back for the same price.
3: Well, you came to the wrong place this time.
2: Oh, but Snyder, old pal.
1: Mr. Gibbers, the secret handshake. Give him the secret handshake.
2: In a minute, Bumstead. Snyder, won't you change your mind for old time's sake?
3: Oh, I'd like to, Julie, but you know I'm expanding my business, improving my property, and things like that cost money.
1: How about the secret handshake, Mr. Dagwood?
2: Well, I guess it's no use, Dagwood. He has a point, you know. But I won't let you down, Bumstead, old friend. Faithful employee.
1: Thanks, Mr. Diddy.
2: How much money have you got?
1: $500. They want $700 for the car.
2: All right. If I lend you enough to buy back your car, will you promise to pay me back the $200?
1: Oh, you bet. Oh, thanks, Mr. Diddy. You're a real friend.
2: Snyder, I'll give you one more chance. How about lowering the price of Bumstead's car to
3: $500? No, Julie, I can't do that.
2: Not even when I shake your hand like this?
3: What? Why, that's a secret handshake of the Saturday Night Noise Boy.
2: Yeah. And now you have to do me a favor and lower the price of that car.
3: Oh, all right, Julie. You win. But I can't take less than $600 for it.
2: Sold. Bumstead, here's $100 to go with your $500. Pay the man and let's get out of here.
1: Okay. Here you are. $600.
3: Okay, the car is yours.
2: Come on, Bumstead. So long, Snyder.
3: So long, Julie. See you Saturday night.
1: Oh, boy, you sure pulled that one off, Mr. Diddy. Let's see. Now, I owe you $100.
2: Correction, please.
1: What?
2: What was the agreement we made in there?
1: Well, you said if you loan me enough to buy back my old car, would I pay you back $200? No.
2: Oh, yes. Oh, yes. You owe me $200.
1: Yeah, but you're jipping me out of $100. I won't pay it. It's a swindle.
2: Not a swindle, Bummy. A shenanigan.
1: Yeah, well, I refuse to shenanigan it. I revolt.
2: In that case, I'm going to keep your old car as security until you do pay me.
1: You mean you take advantage of old Daggy?
2: Old Daggy has hit a snaggy. Look, the loan put you back on your feet, didn't it?
1: Yeah.
2: Then start walking.
4: Is that you, Dagwood, darling?
1: No, this is me, Dagwood Sucker.
4: What's the matter, dear? Didn't Mr. Diddy's give you the money for the car?
1: Yeah, he gave me the money. He loaned me $100 and trapped me into agreeing to pay back $200.
4: Oh, but isn't that a swindle?
1: No, Mr. Dithers says it's a shenanigans or something.
4: Well, where is the car? You brought it home, didn't you?
1: No. Mr. Dithers is keeping it as security until we pay him the $200.
4: But, Dagwood, where are we going to get an extra $200 now? Of course, I guess we could cut down on expenses somewhere.
1: Mm.
4: Let me think. Oh, I know.
1: Right.
4: Darling, we just won't give each other a Christmas present this year.
1: Huh?
4: And we can pay Mr. Dithers out of our Christmas bank savings.
1: Oh, plan. Now, Blondie, gosh, I wanted to try and get you that beautiful silver fox jacket that you've always wanted.
4: Oh, it isn't that important, Dagwood. I can get it some other time.
1: But I want you to be as well-dressed as other women we know, Blondie. Like, well, Harriet Woodley and Mrs. Dithers.
4: Oh, Cora Dithers doesn't have a new fur coat, Dagwood. In fact, just this morning she asked me to help her make up her mind about... new fur coat?
1: Huh.
4: That's it, Dagwood.
1: What? Did you figure out a way to get a new fur coat?
4: No, but I figured out how to get that $200.
1: Yeah, how?
4: I'm going to take Cora down to Daniel Boone's Fancy Fur Factory.
1: Mm.
4: We're going to do a little fur trapping, and we might catch Mr. Dithers.
0: The excitement, Blondie.
4: Oh, Cora, I finally made up your mind for you.
0: You have? What did I decide to do?
4: You decided to buy that new fur coat.
0: Oh, goody, Blondie. Oh, I'm so good to me, aren't you? Uh-oh.
4: Well, what's the matter?
0: It's too late. Julius has already spent the money on a new car.
4: Oh, I've forgotten about that. Mr. Dithers swindled you out of a fur coat and Dagwood out of $100.
0: As soon as Julius found out I was going to make him put our car in my name, he ran right out and bought the new one.
4: Wait a minute, Cora. Is the new car in your name?
0: Of course. I had to get something out of all this.
4: Uh-huh.
0: What, Blondie?
4: I think I know how we can all get even with Mr. Dithers.
0: Good. I'll go with you. Just let me get my hat and coat and a jack handle.
4: Mr. Dithers may think he swindled you and Dagwood, but I think he swindled himself.
1: Oh, Mr. Dithers, can't I just borrow my car a little bit for
2: nothing
1: a while
2: doing.
1: Tonight? Oh.
2: Not until you pay up the $200 you owe me.
1: Oh, now, come on, Mr. Dithers, I won't hurt it.
2: No! You might run over somebody and bend the tires.
1: I think you're taking unfair advantage of a situation.
2: Now, what are you squawking about? You only lost $100. Cora got gypped out of her new fur coat.
5: Julius! Surprise, Julius!
4: Hello, Mr. Dithers.
2: Oh, hello, Blondie. Cora?
1: Speak of the devil.
0: Were you speaking of the devil?
2: No, we were just talking about you.
1: Julius?
2: Oh, I didn't mean you. You were a devil, Angel.
5: Oh, Angel. Did you hear that? Oh, in a minute I'll be sprouting wings.
2: Yeah, then you can take off.
5: Julius Peter Dithers.
4: Mr. Dithers, don't you notice anything different about Cora?
2: Different?
4: Mm-hmm.
2: Oh, yeah, now that you mention it. Isn't your hair fixed differently or something, Cora?
5: Not particularly. I just washed it and fixed it in sort of an upsweat.
2: Oh, yeah, you look like something that's been swept up. I mean washed up. Oh, you look good. Yes, you look good.
4: It isn't her hair, Mr. Dithers. It's something she's wearing. Something expensive.
2: Something expensive? Open your coat for her. Let's see if you have on something new.
4: She doesn't have to open her coat, Mr. Dithers. It is her coat.
2: Oh, a new fur coat.
5: How do you like it, Julius?
2: Oh, beautiful, beautiful. Turn around, let me see it. Yes, very nice. Did you see that bump, Sid?
1: Ah.
2: Cora has a new fur. Coat!
5: Yes, Blondie got it for me at a discount.
2: But who? Was it? Where? Yeah, that's the word, where. Where did you get the money to pay for it?
5: Oh, Blondie took care of that.
1: Blondie, you?
4: Mm-hmm. And here's the $200 that Dagwood owes you, Mr. Dithers.
2: Blondie, you took care of the coat. You mean you paid for it?
4: Oh, no. I just figured out a way for Cora to pay for it.
2: How?
4: She sold your new car.
2: Oh, no!

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0: The Adventures of Sam Spade was a program that ran on US radio for many years. Sam Spade was a hard-hitting private detective, but with a tongue-in-cheek view of his job. The program for today went to air in 1948.
1: The Adventures of Sam Spade, Detective, brought to you by Wild Root Cream Oil Hair Tonic, the non-alcoholic hair tonic that contains lanolin. Wild Root Cream Oil, again and again, the choice of men who put good grooming first.
2: Sam Spade Detective Agency.
3: It's me, sweetheart, risen from not one, but two deathbeds.
2: Oh, Sam, I bet not. You wouldn't take that lying down.
3: Oh, Effie, you made a joke.
2: Well, you did first, Sam.
3: I did not.
2: Oh, you mean you actually
3: were? Now, don't pin me down. Anyway, I was present at two dying declarations. Would you believe, Effie, that a man could say something that wasn't true at a time like that?
2: Oh, no. You mean a man would be lying on his deathbed?
3: Oh, Effie, you made a joke.
2: Oh, Sam, now stop it. I don't know
3: what
2: you mean.
3: It's all right, Effie. I forgive you. You can atone by telling me how wonderful you think I am.
2: I think you're...
3: That you may do when I arrive in a trice to dictate my report on the deathbed caper.
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0: captain, Sam, or is the brig for you? You got your logbook handy, gal?
1: Oh, yes, Captain.
2: So beware.
1: You make it, that's awful deep.
0: Date, June 20th, 1948.
1: Where? Oh, Sam.
0: I have no shame. To Marin County Sheriff's Office, San Rafael, California. Attention, Deputy Woodington from Samuel Spade, license number 137596. Subject, the deathbed caper. Dear Bill, the dawn came up like thunder out of Chinatown across the bay. In San Francisco, all we could see was fog. But on your side, it must have lifted briefly because somebody named Dan Starbuck managed to find his way to a phone booth, call me, and ask me to meet him at the 3rd Street Pier in Sausalito. I didn't see him when I first got there. I didn't even see the pier. It was too foggy. But in the glow of the neon lights in front of the Viking Saloon, I saw a man who seemed to be waiting for somebody. He was a big guy with a good face, but plenty of worry on it.
3: Mr. Spade?
0: Yeah, Mr. Starbuck?
3: Dan Starbuck. Come on down to the end of the pier. I'll explain as we go along. We've got to hurry.
0: You act hot. You wanted for something?
3: Well, not yet.
0: What's the caper?
3: Well, my brother's out there on his yacht, the Marguerite. He's dying. When he's dead, they may call it murder. I want to be there with a witness. That's you. In case he has anything to say about who did it.
0: Who did?
3: They think I did.
0: Did you?
3: Well, honestly, I don't know. It happened night before last. I went out there to see him. We've hated each other for years. We've both been drinking, and we drank some more. Then there was a fight. I drew a blank somewhere. Next thing I knew, it was around midnight. I pulled myself together, went into his cabin. Gordon was lying there with his head all caked. I realized I was covered with blood, and I was holding something in my hand, big glass paperweight. I dropped it. I got out of there fast and swam ashore. I planned to tell you a different story, but that's it. You want the job or not?
0: You think you'll make a deathbed statement that'll clear you, and you want me for a witness?
3: Yeah, that's it.
0: You got a lot of guts. I'm hired.
3: Good. Halverson? You down there? Halverson!
0: Who's Halverson?
3: He's a boatman. He'll row us out. Halverson? Hey, Nils?
4: Donnie?
3: Yeah. Is that you, Casino?
4: Sure. Can I do you some favor?
3: I want to go out to the Marguerite. I can't find Halverson anywhere.
4: Well, I guess I can take you. Are you sure that
3: you... Yeah, I'm sure. Sam Spade, Del Casino. He's the bosun of the Marguerite.
4: Glad to meet you.
0: Sam.
4: Any friend of Danny's. Hey, listen, Danny, you sure you want to go out there?
0: Any reason why you shouldn't?
4: Well, it's up to him. In his place, I would be on a freighter for China, way out there where the fog is more thicker.
3: No, it's all right, Casino. I know what I'm doing.
4: Well, your friend, you excuse me, your name?
0: Spade.
4: Pardon me, I better ask. The police don't want you for nothing?
0: Not yet, but don't make book on it.
4: Push us clear, Danny.
3: All right.
4: This fog is closing in. But I can still see the lights from the Marguerite. I wish we don't find her.
0: But we did. She was wearing clam diggers, an off-the-shoulder T-shirt, and was leaning against the rail as the dinghy pulled past a police launch and nestled in under the ladder of the yacht.
1: Del? Del, is that you?
4: Yes, Mrs. Starbuck.
1: Who is that with you?
0: Keep quiet.
1: Del. Del, what are they saying ashore about... Oh, I thought you...
0: You're Mrs. Starbuck?
1: Yes?
0: I'm Sam Spade. I'm from San Francisco. I'm a detective. Your brother-in-law's in the boat.
1: You captured him?
0: He wants to come aboard.
1: He wants to... Why?
0: He's hoping your husband will say something to clear him before he dies. Is there any reason why he shouldn't come aboard?
1: Oh, there's every reason in the world why he shouldn't. The police are in there with my husband right now.
0: Yeah?
1: The doctor says there's a possibility that he may regain consciousness long enough to make a dying declaration.
0: Mm-hmm.
1: If he's face to face with Dan, there's no telling what he'll say. I wish Dan wouldn't. My husband is dying.
0: Dan?
3: Yeah. What'd she say?
0: I don't know, but I think you better come aboard. He seemed almost delighted as he swung his weight up out of the dinghy and climbed the ladder. Del Casino, the bosun, followed, wearing a puzzled expression that turned to fear as we entered the cabin. The yellow glare from the lamp swinging overhead was almost blinding to walk into out of the foggy night. The first thing I focused on was the bunk that held the dying man. His head was heavily bandaged, his skin was chalk white, and his lips were beginning to turn blue. The room was tense with waiting. Ranged around him in a semicircle were the supporting players. Two doctors, one family type with a nurse, one police medic without, one sheriff with cigar, one police stenographer, female, with pencil and notebook poised, 9/10 of a widow, and us. At 18 minutes past 7, somebody moved. It was the dying man. The two doctors rushed forward, took his pulse and blood pressure.
4: Miss Goff, adrenaline 3 cc, carmine 1, saline solution. All right, Sheriff, he's conscious now, but you'd better hurry.
5: Margaret. Mr. Starbuck, you can hear me all right?
6: Mm-hmm.
5: Take that down.
7: Can you hear me? Affirmative answer.
5: Now, Mr. Starbuck, we have to ask these questions. One, what is your name? Please try to answer. What is your name?
6: Gordon M. Starr.
5: You got that?
7: What is your name, Gordon M. Starr?
5: That's close enough. Fill it in later. Now, Mr. Starbuck, where do you live? Where do you live?
6: I'm dead.
5: You got that? 077 Marymount, Pasadena.
0: Hey.
5: Now, Mr. Starbuck, let's try a little harder, hmm? This is a long one. Have you been injured, and what was the cause of your injury?
6: Yes. Hurts, man.
5: You got that?
7: Affirmative.
5: Now the second part. What was the cause of your injury?
6: Head. Head on head.
5: Do you believe that you're about to die as a result of your injuries and have you no hope of recovery?
6: I know. No hope.
5: Now let's get to the point. Who inflicted said injuries? Mr. Starbuck, please, you haven't much time, you know.
6: Go away.
5: Doc, is there anything you can do?
4: I'm afraid not.
6: Oh,
1: this is ghastly. Can't you leave him alone? Can't you let him die in peace?
3: What are you afraid of, Maggie? What are you afraid he'll say?
1: All right. All right, tell them, Gordon. It was Dan that struck you, wasn't it? He was jealous. He always hated you for marrying me. It was Dan.
5: Now, Mrs. Starbuck, I know how you feel, but we can't allow this sort of thing. Please step aside so we can finish up here. Mr. Starbuck. Doctor?
4: Very low pulse. I'm not sure.
6: Dan. Whether... Dan. Is Dan here?
3: Here I am, Gordon. Tell him the truth.
5: Do you identify this man, Mr. Starbuck?
6: Yes. He's my brother.
5: You got that? Brother Dan,
6: he's the one.
3: He's lying. Gordon, you know who did it. Why don't you tell the truth? What do you got to lose now?
6: Nothing. Nothing. I'm finished.
5: You got that?
6: You finished me.
3: Gordon! Gordon, not yet. I'll come back. Doctor, can't you...
4: He's dead. Well...
5: Okay, Doc. Dennis Starbuck, it is my duty as sheriff of this county to take you into custody on suspicion of murder. And I must tell you that anything you say may be held against you. You'd better come along too, Spade. Routine questioning, you know.
0: Okay, Sheriff.
5: And I don't think we'll need the handcuffs, will we, son?
3: No, I'll go with you.
5: Yes, indeed, son. It's always smart to come along quietly.
3: Yeah. But this is as far as I'm going.
0: Hey, Dan, come back here. Hey, boy, use your head.

0: only had one friend. It was the best friend in the world for a man on the land, the fog. The searchlights on the police launch spun frantically as the craft heeled around in a half circle to head him off. Instead of cutting the fog, the beams from the powerful lights bounced back from it and blinded the men behind them. After 10 minutes of that, they gave up. The sheriff had a theory.
1: Don't worry. Between the fog and the currents, I doubt if we'll make it. We'll probably recover the body in the morning.
0: And they did. But it wasn't Dan Starbuck's body. It was the bosun, Del Casino. And he was found in Richardson Bay, adrift in the dinghy from the Marguerite. Somebody had creased his skull with the same type blunt instrument that had been used on Gordon Starbuck. But Del hadn't lived long enough to make a dying declaration.
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0: Now, here's important news on good grooming. 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And now back to Caper with Two Deathbeds, tonight's adventure with Sam Spade.
1: The police theory of the Del Casino killing went something like this. Casino had shoved off in the dinghy to join in the search for Dan Starbuck, had rescued him, and been maced for his pains. Also found in the dinghy, but not as yet worked into the police theory, were two items. One, a waterproof wallet containing the seaman's papers of one Nils Halvorsen. Two, a tattoo mark on the right bicep of the deceased. A small heart with a name in it, Maggie. The brand new widow of the same name was waiting in my office when I got there the following afternoon.
2: Hello.
1: Hello to you, Mrs. Starbuck. What can I do for you?
2: Mr. Spade, I know very little about the ethics of your profession, and... Well, are you still working for Danny?
1: If you mean, do I know where he is, the answer's no.
2: Oh, I hoped you'd say that.
1: Why?
2: Because I want you to work for me.
1: Need a new bosun?
2: You needn't have put it quite so crudely.
1: No, I needn't.
2: Since your work is confidential, I'll admit I've done a few things that... Well, it's all too true. My first mistake was marrying Gordon Starbuck when I didn't love him. And I should never have let myself fall in love with Dan. I certainly should have known better than to let Del fall in love with me.
1: What about Nils Halvorsen?
2: And me? Well, hardly. No. Nils Halvorsen was employed by my husband for various odd jobs whenever we put in at Sausalito. Mostly he'd row the guests out to the ship. He rowed Danny out the night my husband was killed. At least I think he did. I didn't actually see him.
1: Where's Halvorsen now?
2: I don't know. He goes off on drunks for days at a time, but I have a feeling that someone has paid him to disappear. He might have overheard something.
1: Hold on a minute. You're going too fast. Are you working up to a confession?
2: Oh, no. It's just that I'm afraid a great injustice may have been done to Danny. After all, Mr. Spade, a man who's dying, I don't see how he could be altogether in his right mind. Do you?
1: The law says he is if he knows his name and address. A deathbed accusation is the strongest evidence a lawyer can shove at a jury. You can't cross-examine a dead man, and most people have the quaint idea that a man on his deathbed is a lot more truthful than he was when he was hale and hearty.
2: Then you think Gordon may have been lying?
1: Could be, or wool gathering, or picking up some of the lines you were feeding him.
2: Oh, I was just afraid he might die before he... You see, I thought I might shock him into saying yes or no. He could have said no, couldn't he?
1: Well, make up your mind.
2: Oh, all I know is it's on my conscience now. If we could find old Halvorsen and force him to tell what he knows. He's a very strange man. He's devoted to me. If the police find him before I do, he might refuse to talk out of a mistaken loyalty.
1: To you?
2: Well, I meant if he thought I had anything to do with the... Well, he's very strange. I told you that.
1: What makes you so sure he's alive?
2: Why wouldn't he be?
1: If I'd been the killer and he'd rode me to and from the scene of my crime, I'd see him secured in Davy Jones' locker. Fish feed, lobster bait, asleep in the deep.
2: Will you work for me?
1: I'll let you know. I didn't have time to get tattooed, but the rest of me was marinated enough. On my head, I was wearing a dirtied-up yachting cap. And the rest of me, I was wearing a pea jacket, dungarees, and sea boots. I was also wearing clamshell number 5 as I rolled up to the Viking Saloon.
3: Well, what'll it be, mate?
1: Akavit and Varta. Have you seen my cousin?
3: Your cousin? Who's your cousin, Prince Valius?
1: My cousin, Niels Halvorsen. Niels Halvorsen.
3: Oh, no. You're Niels' cousin, are you?
1: Yeah.
3: Well, coming from the old country?
1: Yeah, Minnesota. By you, Minnie.
3: Well, no, he'll be right glad to see you then.
1: Where is he?
3: I don't want to say this too loud. Yeah. Bend over there. He's in trouble, you know.
1: Oh?
3: Yes, I got him holed up down below.
1: Oh.
3: Yeah, come on.
1: Well, by golly, I sure been glad to be going to see my cousin Niels. Niels Halvorsen.
3: Drop the act and get down there.
1: Hey! Okay, Joe, I'll take over from here.
4: Easy.
3: Okay, Danny, my boy. I got his gun. But watch him now, watch him. He's full of smorgasbord.
4: Well, Spade, you're the one person I didn't expect to see. But I'm very glad to.
1: Yeah, I wish I hadn't found you. I wanted to find somebody else first. Halvorsen?
5: Yeah.
1: He's here. Want to see him?
5: That's what I came for.
1: In under here. Watch your head, low bridge.
5: Yeah.
1: Hey, here we are.
5: Where?
1: A boathouse under the pier. Halvorsen used to hole in here to sleep off his schnapps.
5: Where's he now?
1: Over here.
5: Uh-huh. Yeah, he's going to be a long time sleeping this one off.
1: He'd been missing since that night. Nobody knew he was here till last night. I headed for the saloon when I swam ashore. Joe hid me out here. He could still talk then.
5: What'd he say?
1: I wrote it down here. But it's no help.
5: Let's see it.
1: It's just a jumble of words.
5: Marguerite. Merry Christmas drink. My beautiful Helga. Row, row your boat. Now throw me back. Row me back. $20 good and drunk. Fog rolling in. Good and drunk. Gonna be 5 days, no business. Oh, my head. Paint the boat.
1: All crazy stuff.
5: $20. Did you give him 20 bucks to row you out?
1: I didn't even see him. I swam out. My loving brother wouldn't have let me on board if he'd heard me arriving like a gentleman.
5: $20. Did you frisk him?
1: No.
5: I'll have a look. Oh, I don't... Hey, wait. Huh. Real soggy, but a 20.
1: I don't care. I'm sticking to my story. I swam out there. I didn't give him that 20.
5: Maybe you didn't.
1: You gotta believe me. I didn't even have 20 bucks. That's why I
5: got... Shut up.
1: What's the matter with you? What are you gonna do?
5: Come over here, Dan.
1: What?
5: Hey! I don't believe a word of your story, and even if I did, it wouldn't make any difference.
1: What are you...
5: Shut up. You're going to stop talking and listen for a while. I stuffed a gag into his mouth and muscled him over to a piling and handcuffed him to it. He didn't even look surprised. He just stood there staring at me as if he'd lost his last friend in the world. But I wasn't looking at him as much as I was listening to those footsteps and the boards overhead. I waited for them to come back. They did. I walked across the soggy planks to where Nils Halvorsen lay in the shadows. Nils, I want you to answer these questions again. Now, this time, I'm going to take them down. You get lots of $20 and lots of drink. Now then, I know you don't feel so good. You don't have to talk if you don't feel like it. Just nod your head for yes and shake it for no. Okay, Nils? That counts in a court of law as long as there's a witness. Okay. Now, your name is Nils Halvorsen. Your address is 213 Bayview Sausalito. That's correct, is it? Nod your head. Good. Good. That proves you're in your right mind. You know you were injured. Yeah. You know the cause of your injury. Hit on the head and thrown over the side of your boat. What? Huh? Not from... Oh, dinghy. Well, it's the same thing. All right. Now, you know you're dying. You have no hope of recovery. That's obvious, but nod your head. That's the boy. Now, Nils, on the night of the 18th, around 10 o'clock, after your usual working hours, you rowed somebody out to the yacht Marguerite in return for which this person gave you a $20 bill. This person is also the person who killed, who inflicted your fatal injuries. It is. Now, the name of that person, if you can possibly speak even in a whisper, so there can be no mistake. Can you hear me? Just say it close to my ear. Yeah? Yes. Yes, I got it. That's all. Now, I know you don't write, Nils, but make your mark here. Come on, I'll guide your hand. There. Now we're going to take... Nils. Nils. Well, anyway. All right, Maggie. Come on in and join the party. Don't try anything. The light's on you. I'm a better shot than you, and if there's a ruckus, the whole saloon will be down on us. They're all friends of Danny's, too. Stop there. Toss the gun. Okay. What's the matter, Angel? You look kind of scared.
2: No. Just disappointed, that's all.
5: Don't give up so easy, sweetheart. I always wanted to take a trip around the world.
2: We might go on the Marguerite together.
5: Yeah. Yeah, sailing into the sunset, sleeping with our deathbed statements under each other's pillows.
2: Yeah, I see what you mean. I guess it wouldn't work. How much for yours, and what do we do about him?
5: Dan? I'll take care of that. Throw it in with a deal.
2: Okay. But I want it in writing. A little statement to the effect that I can keep under my pillow.
5: Fair enough. Now, all I want from you is a little statement from you to this effect. That you, Marguerite Starbuck, employed Nils Halverson to row you out to the yacht on the night of the 18th, that you there overheard a quarrel between your husband and brother-in-law, and that taking advantage of said brother-in-law's inebriated condition, you sneaked up behind your husband, hit him with a paperweight, and decamped, leaving the murder weapon in Dan's hand. You then started back to shore in the dinghy, and realizing that the only witness who could testify you were aboard that
2: night... All right, all right. All right, I'll sign it.
5: Okay.
2: We'll have plenty of time to put in all the legal decorations later.
5: I'm afraid we won't, baby. You're going to be spending all your available time at Tehachapi and Points West.
2: What are you talking about?
5: You just made a full confession in front of a witness. You heard it, didn't you, Dan?
4: Every word.
2: Oh, if I... Honest. An honest man.
5: Well, I did tell a fib. Now, this is really going to hurt, I'm afraid, Maggie. You see, we didn't actually have any deathbed statement to match yours.
2: No?
5: No. Nils Halverson was a good deal too dead to have made a deathbed statement just now. He's been stiff for 12 hours. Period, and a report.
6: Well, Sam, I'll type this right up because then I'm leaving.
5: Wait a minute, Effie. I had to do it that way. Don't you understand?
6: Of course, Sam. I quite understand.
5: But you object, huh? A cruel, ruthless, murdering, though beautiful woman, foiled by a clever ruse, a great acting performance by the greatest private detective of them all.
6: Is that all?
5: You're still leaving?
6: Yes, Sam. My bags are packed.
5: Well, pardon me for having feet.
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6: Well, here it is, Sam. Goodbye.
5: Now, wait a minute, Effie. You can't leave like this, not without...
6: Oh, all right. I'll talk to you while I'm putting my hat on.
5: Well, can't you at least look at me? After all, you should give me a chance to justify...
6: Sam, apparently you're laboring under an apprehension.
5: Of course I am.
6: Oh, boy, am I glad I picked the last in June and the first in July.
5: What are you talking about?
6: My vacation.
5: Vacation? You just had a vacation a few months back.
6: 12, Sam. That's a year.
5: Well, if you want to take advantage of a legal technicality...
6: Now, Sam, don't say goodbye, man.
5: Well, it's customary, I suppose. It's lucky that some of us keep our nose to the grindstone, our ear to the ground, an eye to the future.
6: Huh?
5: Television's just around the corner, you know.
6: Oh, Sam.
5: Come here, sweetheart. You look lovely in it. Come here. Have a wonderful time.
6: Oh, Sam. Oh, Sam.
5: Come here. Now, go on. You missed your train. Where are you going?
6: The Los Sierras.
5: Well, just so you don't go to Kanab, Utah.
6: All right, Sam. You know best. Good night.
5: Good night, Sierra Sue. Now, who can we get for that part next week?

0: The Adventures of Sam Spade, Dashiell Hammett's famous private detective, are produced and directed by William Spear. Sam Spade is played by Howard Duff. Lorene Tuttle is Effie. The Adventures of Sam Spade are written for radio by Bob Tallman and Gil Dowd, with musical direction by Lud Gluskin. Join us again next Sunday when author Dashiell Hammett and producer William Spear join forces for another adventure with Sam Spade, brought to you by Wild Root Cream Oil. Again and again, the choice of men who put good grooming first. This is Dick Joy reminding you to...
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0: Hello and welcome to Time of Your Life, recorded in the studios of Vision Australia Radio Geelong. It's great to have you with us. My name is Joy Porter and today I'm joined by Kate Cobbold and our technical operator is Charles Cobbold. First up is an article by Vaughan Cruikshank from The Conversation and it's entitled Game Changers, How a Rainy Week Led to a Frustrated Don Bradman to Reinvent Cricket. Sir Donald Bradman needs no introduction. Cricket, and probably world's sport's most dominant figure, the Don is known for his staggering batting feats, including a scarcely believable batting average of 99.94, and his leadership of Australia's 1948 team, nicknamed the Invincibles. However, few would know that Bradman was a key figure behind cricket's transformation from time-consuming five-day matches to the chaotic world of one-day and 2020 T20 games that dominate the sports calendar, broadcasts and finances today. And it was all sparked by Melbourne's oft-criticised weather, some worried bean counters and a bright idea. Sports can change dramatically in the blink of an eye. Sometimes these moments create immediate shockwaves. Other times it's not until much later that their impact becomes obvious. This is the first story from Vaughan Cruikshank in a rolling series in The Conversation that explores key and sometimes long forgotten moments in sports history. The first one-day international. Domestic one-day matches of between 40 and 60 overs, a side, had been played in India and England since the 1950s. These shorter, more dynamic games were aimed at attracting new spectators. However, they were not considered for international matches. The first one-day international in 1971 was an accident. An unscheduled match played as a last-minute replacement for a test that had been abandoned due to heavy rain. According to Australia's captain Bill Laurie, the match was conceived by Bradman for financial reasons. Facing heavy financial losses, the English and Australian cricket boards agreed to play a game on which would have been the last day of the test. Around 46,000 spectators saw Australia win after each side was allotted 48 ball overs. It was a financial hit, popular with spectators and deemed an overwhelming success by the media. But growth of this format was slow, mainly due to the conservative nature of international boards. The next one-day international didn't happen until August 1972, and other countries did not start playing them until 1973. Remarkably, considering the amateur status of women athletes at the time, the first limited over World Cup was a women's tournament in England in 1973, 2 years before the maiden men's World Cup was played. One day cricket's popularity soon soared, especially after the Men's World Cup in 1975. Kerry Packer's World Series cricket, launched in 1977, confirmed its place on the international cricketing calendar and played a huge role in the shorter format's popularity. The media baron was desperate to showcase cricket on Channel 9, but his TV rights bid was rejected by the Australian Cricket Board. Aggrieved, Packer instead set up a breakaway competition, signing many of the world's best players. The new look competition featured brightly coloured team kits, white balls, games under lights, and batters wearing helmets, all of which are still in place today. Test cricket was, and often still is, criticised for being too slow and boring. The limited number of overs in one-day internationals increased the speed of the game. Batters looked to score more quickly and take more risks, which resulted in more boundaries. Clive Lloyd, who captained the West Indies in two World Cup wins, called limited overs cricket's the greatest innovation for the sport. He specifically referred to improved standards of fielding and tactical awareness. One-day internationals have greatly increased athleticism. Batters need to be stronger to hit more boundaries and quicker to ensure they're fast enough when running between wickets. Fielders need to be faster and more athletic to stop boundaries and extra runs. They also need stronger arms to throw the ball faster. In 1992, fielding restrictions were introduced for the first 15 overs, only allowing two fielders outside of a 30-yard circle. This prompted early aggressive batting. These fielding restrictions forced captains to rethink field placements and bowling rotations. While Australia scored 191 runs to win the first one-day international, current teams regularly surpass 300. Scoring has increased because of power hitting, bigger bats, specific training and better running between wickets. Boundary ropes introduced for player safety also reduced the distance required to hit a boundary. Bowlers have had to develop more variations, such as slower balls, to make it harder for them to score runs. In this shorter format, the importance of all-rounders, players who can both bat and bowl competently, has greatly increased. Wicketkeepers are also expected to be better batters. Former Australian wicketkeeper Adam Gilchrist had success opening the batting, which gave his team more flexibility to include other batters and all-rounders. Player uniforms also evolved. One-day clashes originally used traditional white clothing, but colour uniforms introduced a new dimension for televised cricket. They've been used permanently since 1992 World Cup. As the format evolved, players' names and their numbers were gradually added to playing tops, making identification easier for commentators and spectators. Limited over crickets laid the foundation for even shorter formats such as the T20s and even 10 over games. Ironically, these innovative formats now threaten the continued relevance of 50 over cricket. Analysis of more than 340 one-day international matches played in Australia between 1985 and 2015 shows average attendances have declined over time. In the 1980s, games in Australia regularly drew crowds of more than 35,000, but in recent years attendance has struggled to regularly reach 25,000. However, major events like World Cups can still draw large crowds. The 2023 tournament was attended by a record of 1.25 million people and made Australian captain Pat Cummins fall in love with one-day cricket again. One-day internationals have given fans decades of drama and achievement. Older fans still remember classic games such as Australia's tied 99 World Cup semi-final against South Africa and Michael Bevan's last ball four to beat the West Indies on New Year's Day in 96. But 50 over cricket now faces a challenge to stay relevant alongside more exciting and more profitable T20 tournaments. If one-day internationals are to keep their pace in a busy cricket calendar, they must continue evolving to ensure they maintain player and audience interest. And that was Vaughan Cruikshank's article from The Conversation, Game Changers: How a Rainy Week Led a Frustrated Don Bradman to Reinvent Cricket.
1: Thank you, Joy. The next article is from the National Seniors Australia, written by Brett DeBritz, and it's titled Grey Matters, An Opportunity to Give Back. A retiree is encouraging older people to join him in passing on skills to younger Australians. Emeritus Professor Christopher Saint considers himself lucky to have had a rewarding career in science and to have been able to contribute to improving Australia's water supply through research and development and the application of new technologies that ensure continuity of supply around Australia. Chris spent half his career in industry and half in academia before retiring at the end of 2019. I was lucky to be involved in work both inside and outside academia, but my experiences left me with insight into a big problem that needs to be solved, and I don't believe anyone is really tackling it at the moment, he says. For 16 years, he worked for South Australia Water Corporation before venturing back into academia in 2011. A major reason I was tempted to finish my career in a university was that I knew that if I eventually retired, I could carry on doing voluntary work, such as the mentoring of junior staff and supervision of students, something to keep my grey matter alive. During his days at South Australia Water Corporation, he attended many retirement functions of a broad range of experts, engineers, administrators, maintenance personnel, scientists, technicians, accountants, legal experts, and others. Each one of them left the building never to tread foot in it again. A whole lot of expertise just walking out of the door, he said. I've also met many retired people who are quite frankly bored at times, and I feel that they are no longer making a significant contribution to society. They would like to, but are unsure how to do it. Many would love to spend some of their time talking and passing on the skills and knowledge they learned over their lifetime and career. So, while I'm fortunate that I can still contribute as little or as much as I want to my life's passion, many people aren't there as fortunate but would like to give back. His idea is to link such seniors with people in the early parts of their careers, probably from apprentices up to those fully qualified, but in the first 10 years or so of their careers, which he calls the formative years. A typical age range might be something like 18 to 30. He's making a rallying call for seniors who

0: I'm thinking involvement with a range of flexibility that suits the mentors as well as the mentees, and ideally, eventually, I'd like it to be across all of Australia with no restrictions on vocation. In this day and age, you don't even need to be both local, as much can be achieved just by a friendly discussion via video call. With a list of registered mentors, Chris says that the next step can be taken to approach industry associations and other relevant bodies to elicit their involvement. His hope that Grey Matters will become a vehicle for linking those who have the knowledge with those who need it. Chris says, I'd envisaged that the initiative might be funded in an ongoing capacity by the mentees or their associated workplace, similar to the Mind a Home type concept, where the house sitter pays an annual fee, but it's free of charge for the house owner. We all want our country to prosper, so why waste the talent that is out there, that wants to contribute and otherwise may be left to wither on the vine? And that was an article from the National Seniors Australia, written by Brett de Brits in May this year, titled Grey Matters, An Opportunity to Give Back.
1: Thanks, Kate. Now an article that will interest many of us who have or have or who are suffering from knee pain, and it's from Your Life Choices. And it's written by Lexanne Garcia, and it's entitled, New Study Says a Tiny Tweak to Your Walk Could Ease Key Knee Arthritis Pain Without Drugs or Surgery. If you've ever winced getting out of a chair, you're not alone. Knee osteoarthritis affects millions of Australians, particularly those aged 60 and over. It can turn a simple stroll into a painful ordeal. But what if relief was already at your feet, literally? A team from New York University Langone Health, the University of Utah and Stanford University has found something remarkable. They tested 68 men and women with mild to moderate knee osteoarthritis in a year-long trial. The concept is deceptively simple. Each participant's walking pattern was analysed, then researchers determined whether slightly angling the foot inward or outward could reduce knee stress. By making a small adjustment to their foot angle while walking, participants experienced pain relief equivalent to medication. They also showed less knee cartilage degradation over that time. This is where the study gets truly exciting. It's the first placebo-controlled study to demonstrate the potential effectiveness of a biomechanical intervention for osteoarthritis. MRI scans suggested participants had less knee cartilage deterioration than those in the placebo group. In other words, the treatment may slow the progression of the disease, not just dull the ache. The pain reduction was clinically meaningful. Over 90% of the group reported significant improvement over 12 months. But there's a word of caution. Before you start experimenting with your walking angle on the footpath, there's this important caveat. For some people, the wrong adjustment could increase stress on the knee rather than reduce it. Researcher Scott Ulrich explained the significance of personalisation. Previous trials described the same intervention to all individuals, resulting in some individuals not reducing or even increasing their joint loading, he said. The benefit depended entirely on careful management and measurement. This is not a one-size-fits-all fix. So what's next? The technology is evolving quickly. Wearable sensors can now measure foot angle outside a lab, suggesting future versions could be easier to use in daily life. However, the process still needs to be simplified before it can be widely used in clinics, as the current motion capture system is expensive and time-consuming. Future studies are also needed before the intervention can be made widely available to the public. For now, the best step, pun intended, is to speak with your doctor or physiotherapist. Ask whether gait retraining might suit your situation. And the key takeaways from that article, a personalised change in foot angle while walking provided pain relief comparable to medication in that year.

0: a long trial. It's not a do-it-yourself fix. The wrong foot angle adjustment could worsen the knee stress, and always consult your health provider before trying new approaches to managing joint pain. And that was Lexanne Garcia's article from Your Life Choices, and it was entitled "New Study Says a Tiny Tweak to Your Walk Could Ease Knee Arthritis Pain Without Drugs or Surgery." We're about halfway through today's program of Time of Your Life on Vision Australia Radio. My name is Joy Porter, and keeping me company at the desk today is Kate Cobbold and Charles Cobbold. Kate, your next article is an interesting one about scams and the popular app WhatsApp.
1: Thank you, Joy. It certainly is. Paul Clitheroe scam warning. Fake WhatsApp group targets Australians with investment traps. And this is from Lexanne Garcia from Your Life Choices, and it was in May 2026. Now, if you've been added to a WhatsApp group offering hot stock tips from Paul Clitheroe, here's the truth. It's a scam. And Clitheroe himself has confirmed it. I am absolutely not in any WhatsApp group sharing tipping. Scams are everywhere, Clitheroe says. Money magazine has been alerted to multiple cases where its names and Clitheroe's identity are being misused to promote so-called hot tip stocks in messaging groups. These scams follow a well-rehearsed script. Fraudsters mimic well-known brands and personalities to build trust. Then they direct users to investment platforms that appear to show live trading and strong returns. But the Australian Securities and Investment Commission, ASIC, says the activity is entirely fake. There is no real trading. Your money goes straight into the scammers. Victims who try to withdraw are told to pay fees first, and those payments vanish too. Some are then hit again with recovery scams where crooks promise to retrieve the lost money for yet another fee. This is a global problem landing on Australian phones. Now, in the United States, the Securities and Exchange Commission charged operators of fake trading platforms who had solicited victims through social media ads. Now, this includes ads featuring deep fake videos of prominent financial professionals to join WhatsApp group chats. Those defendants allegedly defrauded retail investors of more than $14 million. Now, each investment club allegedly had a professor who posted market commentary and an assistant who handled communications with members. Globally, the Federal Bureau of Investigation said cryptocurrency-related investment fraud caused the highest reported losses amongst 2022 internet crime categories, totaling more than $6.5 billion. So what to watch for? Well, scammers rely on urgency and trust. Be wary of these red flags. Unsolicited invitations to messaging groups, claims of guaranteed or high returns, pressure to act quickly, request to transfer money to unfamiliar platforms, demand for fees before you can withdraw funds, and if something feels off, it almost certainly is. So ASIC has a three-step protection plan. Stop. Do not share personal or financial information or act on unsolicited investment advice. Avoid rushed decisions. Check. 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Contact your bank immediately if you've sent money and report the incident. You can also report the group directly in WhatsApp by tapping the group name and selecting Report Group, then report the scam to ScamWatch. So, the key takeaways? Paul Clitheroe has confirmed he is not part of any WhatsApp investment group or any group using his name is a scam. Scammers use fake platforms showing fictitious profits, no real trading takes place, and all deposited monies goes to criminals. Follow ASIC's three steps. Stop. Check. Protect. Report suspicious groups to WhatsApp and ScamWatch immediately. No legitimate financial expert will ever cold add you to a messaging group with stock tips. If Paul Clitheroe himself is telling you to steer clear, that's advice worth taking. And that was an article by Lexanne Garcia from Your Life Choices, May 2026, titled Paul Clitheroe Scam Warning, Fake WhatsApp Groups Target Australia with Investment Traps.
0: Thank you, Kate. And our final article today is a review of a new Australian film called Birthright. That review was written by Gemma Blackwood and was published in The Conversation in May this year. Angry, twisted, macabre, new Australian film director Zoe Pepper has made a film perfectly crafted to meet the heated debates about Australia's housing affordability crisis. Birthright darkly satirises the intergenerational conflict between boomer parents and ageing millennial children, two population groups that have vastly different experiences when it comes to employment, home ownership and raising a family. The film raises unsettling questions about the kinds of entitlements younger generations should ask from elder ones and the suburban mayhem that ensues when such requests are denied. From columnist Bernard Salt's infamous critique of millennial smashed avocado brunches to the worldwide OK Boomer meme, there is no shortage of moralistic media coverage trying to pit the generations against one another. There's also the SKI movement, which stands for Spending Your Kids' Inheritance. This is grounded in the belief that retired parents should spend their life savings rather than putting it away for their offspring. So what do parents really owe kids? As the film title suggests, the oscillation between the entitlement of inheritance versus the desperate need for family support is the main dynamic that fuels the drama of Birthright. The film begins with Corey, Travis Jeffrey, and Yasmin, Maria Angelico, evicted from their flat, struggling to jam their possessions into their small car. Both in their late 30s, Yasmin is heavily pregnant and Corey's unemployed. Things are looking bleak. With no option, the couple travel to Corey's parents' home, masking a long stay under the pretense of a short visit. Parents Richard, Michael Hurst and Linda Cropper, are immediately distrustful and put out by the young couple's intentions. Corey's relationship with his parents is notably strained. He hasn't even invited them to his wedding, so they're not happy about an extended stay. When he explains the rental market's fucked, Richardy retorts, "Well, you should own your own house by now." At first, they ask to stay for a night. Lynn says the guest room's in a state, so they're forced to bunk in Corey's old room. The discrepancy between the luxurious home and the cramped conditions of the room is played as comical. It all goes badly very quickly. Corey's sense of having a birthright is apparent as soon as he arrives, when he finds the spare key to enter the home. Meanwhile, Yasmin herself helps herself to Lynn's discarded designer clothing that she finds stuffed in the rubbish bins. Lynn is so well off she can't understand that her clothes would be highly valued in the second-hand market. Richard and Lynn's begrudging boomer attitude and their inability to consider the needs of the younger family is presented as monstrous, breaking long-lived family hospitality rules. In Australian television, we often see intergenerational conflict demonstrated for comic effect. Comedy series like Kath and Kim were premised on ungrateful daughter Kim moving back into the family home after her breakup and ruining Kath's peace with her new boyfriend Kel. Similarly, The Moody Family, A Moody Christmas and The Moodies is a celebration of family dysfunction. The suburban family home becomes the site for heated sibling rivalry. In contrast, Birthright is a much nastier depiction of family drama. All the characters are unlikable. While parents Richard and Lynn are psychologically ignorant about the children's stark financial situation, Corey and Yasmin are also overly entitled, mean-spirited, and deeply resentful when they're at home. Corey's expectation to receive a family inheritance as the source of his financial problems seems tone deaf, nothing more than a replication of the bourgeois life of his parents. He essentially doesn't mind perpetuating a flawed system, and this leads to things getting sinister. Ultimately, The reviewer remarks, she'd like to think about this film as a darkly humorous ghost story. It's a ghost story with a great Australian post-Second World War dream of owning a large suburban home with a sprawling garden. In ghost stories, the haunted house is frequently used as a symbol of intergenerational unrest and undermines the family's identity as a place of safety and refuge. This is certainly the case in the film Birthright. Corey and Yasmin are haunted by the promise of a comfortable home for their unborn child, which feels unattainable. The family home is an imposing symbol of their misery, and it seems it will all doom them. And Birthright began in cinemas on May the 20th, so it's there if you would like to see it. And that was a review by Gemma Blackwood from The Conversation entitled New Firm Birthright is a biting, relatable satire on Australia's housing affordability crisis. And that brings us to the end of Time of Your Life this week. I'm Joy Porter. I was joined today by my co-reader Kate Cobbold and our tech operator Charles Cobbold. We look forward to your company again in the same time next week on Vision Australia Radio, Vision Australia Radio Digital, and online at va.radio.org. 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

0: From me, Dele Floyd, can Sweden's Mondo Duplantis create more history?
1: Mondo on the runway one last time, lifting the pole skyward, won his Olympic gold here. He's bounding now down that runway. Third and final attempt at 6.30 meters. Over he goes, and this time it stays on, and that is world record number 14!
0: Live commentary from the Stockholm Diamond League. We'll also have updates from the men's French Open final between Alexander Zverev and Flavio Caboli.
2: I think we'll be ready for sure for the final, but I also know that I will be fresh.
3: The only thing I can control is that I play good tennis. 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
0: And with the FIFA World Cup just 4 days away, we'll discuss how some of the contenders are looking after the latest round of warm-up games.
4: When the stress level comes for our players, we'll bring the best out of them.
0: That's all on Sports World in the next 5 minutes.
5: BBC News, I'm John Shea. The people of Peru are voting in a tight runoff presidential election, which will decide whether the country follows Latin America's recent shift to the right. Voters are choosing between the right-wing candidate Keiko Fujimori and the leftist congressman Roberto Sanchez. Our South America correspondent Ione Wells reports.
6: Peruvians are united in their desire for political stability as they pick their ninth president in a decade. One of their options is Keiko Fujimori, who has pledged an iron-fist approach to tackle rising crime, including using the military to control prisons and combat organised crime. Soaring rates of homicides and extortions are a top concern for Peruvians. Her left-wing challenger, Roberto Sanchez, has promised to expand public spending, review mining contracts and give the state more control over Peru's rich natural resources. With very different visions for the country and many Peruvians not voting for either candidate in the first round, some are sceptical the choice will bring a period of stability.
5: Health officials in the Democratic Republic of Congo say community engagement is helping to slow the spread of the Ebola outbreak, as confirmed cases approach 500. They say the involvement of religious leaders and local radio stations has improved compliance, along with prevention measures and strengthened contact tracing through community surveillance. 86 people are known to have died from the virus, while 9 have recovered. The outbreak is linked to the Bundibugyo strain of Ebola, which currently has no approved vaccine or treatment. Nigerian officials say the Islamist group Boko Haram has freed more than 400 people who were kidnapped earlier this year from a village in the northeast state of Borno. Richard Kagoye reports from Nairobi.
7: The authorities deny paying a ransom, though it's a tactic often used by armed groups. A youth activist says the victims, including women and children, were freed on Saturday. They were seized from the Ngoshe area near the border with Cameroon. Boko Haram has repeatedly attacked the area since launching its insurgency 15 years ago. Nigeria continues to battle widespread insecurity with kidnappings by jihadist and armed gangs targeting schools, churches and remote villages.
5: Iran's World Cup footballers have arrived in Mexico as a row continues over visas and access to the stadiums where they'll play. All three of Iran's first-round games are in the United States, but players have been told they have to fly in and out of the country on the day of their matches. Steve Jackson reports.
8: This is thought to be the first time ever that a World Cup has taken place where a host nation is at war with one of the competing states, and it has proved to be beyond both parties to put the politics aside. Iran says 15 of its support staff have been denied US visas altogether, which an official described as the worst kind of political interference in sport. The US says it has to consider the safety and security of the American people and everyone attending the tournament.
5: This is the latest world news from the BBC. An Israeli organisation which campaigns against femicide says the number of women murdered with firearms has doubled since the start of the war in Gaza. The report by the Michal Sella Forum says 22 women have been shot dead since the conflict began in October 2023, compared with 9 in the same length of time before the war. The change coincides with the government's relaxation of gun controls. Voters in Armenia have been told to ignore phone calls, apparently coming from abroad, telling them falsely that bombs have been placed at polling stations. The country is holding a general election, one which has seen the pro-European incumbent, Nikol Pashinyan, challenged by a Russia-based businessman. These voters described what they expected from the election.
9: I would like Armenia to develop and become a modern country. This is only possible together with the European Union.
10: As everyone understands, the future is being decided. Where the country goes, how it goes, and what happens next.
5: A new triple-action weekly injection for type 2 diabetes could reduce blood sugar and body weight significantly, according to the results of a final clinical trial. In the study published in The Lancet, 930 adult patients in the United States, Mexico and India were given either the drug or a placebo. After 40 weeks, the average drop in blood sugar levels for those receiving the drug was double that of those with the placebo, and weight loss was more than four times as much. The jab mimics gut hormones which control appetite, blood sugar and metabolism. Tennis, and there'll be a first-time winner of the men's French Open singles title today as the second seed Alexander Zverev takes on the Italian newcomer Flavio Cobolli. Both men are aiming for a first Grand Slam win. And that's the latest BBC World News.
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0: It certainly is. A very big hello and warm welcome to Sports World with me, Delith Lloyd. There'll be a new men's French Open champion crowned in Paris this Sunday. We'll have regular updates of the final between Alexander Zverev and Flavio Cobolli. Olympic champions Keely Hodgkinson and Mondo Duplantis could be going for world records at Stockholm's Diamond League meeting. We'll bring you 2 hours of action from Sweden after the first hour of the programme. And later we'll have reaction to the Formula One Monaco Grand Prix. We'll get the latest from the Women's US Open Golf, plus the NBA, NHL and WNBA. And with the Men's World Cup just 4 days away, we'll focus on this weekend's warm-up matches in the first hour of Sports World. But first, as I say, we'll have a new men's Grand Slam champion at the French Open. Will it be the second seed Alexander Zverev or first-time finalist Flavio Cobolli that will have their hands on the Coupe de Musketeers by the end of the day? Well, let's find out what's been happening in the men's finals so far at Roland Garros. Shoji Osaka is watching. Hi there, Shoji. What's been happening?
12: Hi there, Delith. Yeah, it is the German Alexander Zverev who's absolutely blazed through the first set of this French Open men's final in 35 minutes. He took that by 6-1. Zverev came out and broke Flavio Cobolli, his Italian opponent, in the very first game of Cobolli's service game, and then he went on to break him twice more. And it's 6-1 in the first set, as I say, to Zverev. Cobolli simply just has not settled in this match so far. He didn't have to play a semi-final a couple of days ago because his compatriot Matteo Arnaldi, who was due to play him, was too ill. So Cobolli has had a couple of days off. Perhaps it's a loss of rhythm. Perhaps it's just the big match nerves. It's obviously his first time in a Grand Slam final, as you've been saying. But thankfully, it's a five-set match, and he's got plenty of time to get into it. I can tell you about a couple of big names in the crowd, by the way. Arsene Wenger, the former Arsenal manager, and Eric Cantona, Manchester United star, part of a glittering crowd at the Philippe Chartier court.
0: You don't get any better than that, do you, at a French Open men's final? And on Alexander Zverev, Shoujo, this is fourth Grand Slam final. He's failed on those previous three attempts. He is, or does start as, very much the favourite today. You know, what would it mean to him should he finally get over the line? Because he's 29 now. There's been so much expectation, hasn't there, throughout his career?
12: It feels like it's now or never for Alex Zverev. World number three. He's the second seed in this tournament as he came into it because Carlos Alcaraz has a wrist injury on his racket hand. So he's not even playing this tournament. Jannik Sinner was out early. Novak Djokovic out in the early rounds as well. And Zverev has quietly made his way through the tournament. He's only dropped one set on the way, and some people think he's the best player never to have won a slam. And if he does win today, off to a great start with that first set, he would be the first German since Boris Becker in 1996 to win a men's Grand Slam in tennis. Just to tell you about Flavio Cobolli as well, the Italian is part of a group of really good Italian players. He is seeded 10 and he's only dropped one set in the final so far. Very likable chap. He's been talking about his superstitions for the last few days, Delith, eating in the same restaurant during the tournament, also using the same shower cubicle in the locker room that Rafael Nadal used to use. He knows that because a couple of years ago Nadal knocked on there and said, hurry up mate, and got him out of there. But he's been using it because Nadal's won it 14 times, and if you thought, if it's good enough for Nadal, it's good enough for me.
0: Quite right. I love that story. Fantastic. Shoujo, plenty more updates then from Shoujo Osaka at what is happening at Roland Garros throughout the afternoon from 15 GMT. As I was saying, we'll have 2 hours of live athletics from Stockholm with the latest Diamond League to bring you. Our athletics commentator Ed Harry is already in situ. Ed, we've got quite an entertaining afternoon coming up, haven't we?
1: We really have. Olympic champions, world champions, those who stood on the podium at both, everywhere you look here at the 1912 Olympic Stadium. Delith, the action is underway and the Diamond League portion of the action is about to start with the men's pole vault. It was here 12 months ago that Mondo Duplantis, on home soil, broke the world record inside this stadium for the first time. He went on to break it again as he claimed his latest world championship gold medal outdoors in Tokyo. And then he came back here to Sweden during the indoor season and broke it once more. So today will be world record number 16. He believes it's on if the weather is good, and the weather is good. It's starting to cloud over, but it's a wonderful warm afternoon here in the Swedish capital. The women's 800 meters as well features Keely Hodgkinson. We have an expectation there's going to be a world record attempt from Hodgkinson at some point this season. This, though, is her season opener, and she said simply to win. That is why she is here. Melissa Jefferson-Wooden, winner of last year's sprint double at the World Championships, goes in a packed women's 100 metres. The men's steeplechase features the man who has dominated this event across recent World Championships and Olympic Games. That's Soufiane El Bakkali of Morocco, but it also features the man who beat him in the last World Championship final, Jordi Beamish of New Zealand.
0: So much to look forward to. Thank you, Ed. I can tell the atmosphere is building nicely, so we'll be in Stockholm for live athletics commentary in around 50 minutes time or so. Before then, though, we're counting down to the FIFA World Cup, which is, can you believe it, only 4 days away, with the opening game Mexico versus South Africa on Thursday. It's the biggest World Cup in history, with 48 teams taking part in the tournament, which is being hosted across Mexico, the USA and Canada. And for many of the teams, they've played their final warm-up games before the World Cup starts. Now, one of the most notable friendly games on Saturday was co-host USA against the four-time World Cup champions Germany at Soldier Field in Chicago in front of a sellout crowd of over 60,000. Mauricio Pochettino's side, they showed fight, they showed hunger, but were ultimately beaten 2-1. Kai Havertz gave Germany the lead in the second minute before Anton Robinson equalised with a screamer. Leroy Sané then scored a second half-time winner for Germany. So despite the defeat, Mauricio Pochettino does feel his side are ready for the World Cup.
13: I think we feel really good. We are so excited to be here. So exciting to see so close the competition and start the World Cup. I think we are ready. Was really good the last 2 weeks, working two great games against Senegal and Germany. I think we arrived in a very good moment.
0: Well, joining us to discuss the game and what to expect from the two sides at the World Cup is former US international Jimmy Conrad and German football broadcaster Konstantin Eckner. Hello to you both.
14: Hello, Della.
15: Hi.
0: Welcome to Sports World. Jimmy, I'll start with you. I mean, it wasn't the best of starts, was it, for the USA to concede such an early goal? Following that, though, what did you make overall of USA's performance?
15: Delith, are you suggesting giving up a goal in the first 2 minutes of a game is bad? I'm just kidding. So yeah, it wasn't a great start, and obviously a little lack defending on a set piece, which is obviously a correctable mistake. So that's promising, I suppose. But then I really loved, as you mentioned, the next 35 minutes where we found our way back in against a good opponent, really established ourselves on their half of the field and created some good opportunities, had a lot of corner kicks, made them suffer a little bit. We don't always make top teams suffer. And then we ended up scoring a great goal, as you mentioned, from Fulham's Jedi Robinson, which was fantastic. And I don't know if they'll ever score a better goal than that.
0: I know. Anthony Robinson's goal, I've watched it a few times. I think it just gets better with every time I've seen it. Because, you know, to rifle a left-foot volley from the edge of the D, it was an absolute thunderbolt, wasn't it?
15: Oh, I mean, his technique was fantastic. What I love is he got his feet set. Like, he could tell that he was ready to do that exact thing. I don't know if I could ever pull that off myself, Delph, but I really appreciated him having that confidence in that moment. And as we know, in World Cups past, it's the fine margin. So you need guys that are going to step up at big moments and take on that responsibility. And Jedi did in that particular moment. And hopefully he can replicate that in the World Cup.
0: Yeah, Konstantin, Germany are doing all right, aren't they? 9 consecutive wins coming into the World Cup. How confident will they be feeling?
14: Well, I don't know if you can be confident after yesterday's game in Chicago, because as Jimmy just said, United States played actually a great game. I mean, with these friendlies, there were a lot of substitutions in the 62nd minute. So up until then, you have to assess what happened, basically. And if we look at the stat lines, actually, the United States were a better team. They scored the equalizer, and they looked like they could hurt Germany, especially with Germany's defensive issues. So offensively, of course, with Wirtz, Musiala, Havertz, even without Serge Gnabry and Leonard Kahl, Germany are one of the best teams at the World Cup. But they might score a few goals, but they might concede too many goals to actually make a deep run. That's at least my feeling right now. Winning friendlies is all good and well, but we know that the World Cup is a bit of a different story then.
0: Yeah, it is. It always amazes me as time goes on. Now, Germany now haven't gone beyond the group stage since 2014. Just, you know, the perception of pressure within the current squad. Is there pressure? I mean, I suppose there must be, you know, to put on that German shirt.
14: Yeah, totally. And I grew up at the time when Germany made it to the semifinals almost automatically at these tournaments, be it the Euros or the World Cups. But yeah, as you said, in 2018 and 2022, both times, they were eliminated in the group stage. And that's just not what German football fans and just the German public in general expects. They expect Germany to do well, at least to get to the quarterfinals, maybe. There is a lot of pressure there. There's also a lot of pressure on Julian Nagelsmann, the national team coach. And I think they have to get rid of their nerves, basically, when they face Curaçao next Sunday and then when they face Ecuador a few days later. It will be tough, actually, for Germany, I think, because you might stumble over one of these quote-unquote smaller nations.
0: Yeah, I suppose a different type of pressure for USA, Jimmy, as well. They'll be wanting to perform well in front of home fans. Many people will be familiar with Mauricio Pochettino, of course, known from his time in the Premier League and for what his style of play was. Has he now given the USA a certain identity? Does it look very much like a Pochettino side that he wants?
15: Well, I think so, for sure. I mean, there's elements of his bravery, right? He wants his teams to be courageous and to fight. So those elements have started to emerge. And I guess the big thing is we can't just see it once. You want to see it consistently. And I feel like over the last, well, the Senegal game and this game against Germany, I thought we saw elements of it. I'd like to add that since the roster has been named, I feel like the guys on the squad have relaxed a little bit. Like, they know they're on the team now and can just play. Whereas before that, in March or in the window in March, and even prior to that in 2025, everybody's still kind of battling for a spot. And I think because everybody knows they're on the team, there's been a bit of an ease. And I don't mean that in a way where it's arrogance or overconfidence, but in a way where they can just relax and just focus on what matters the most, which is being the best possible team they can. I think Mauricio Pochettino is excellent at that. He's demonstrated that at all the clubs that he's coached. And so now it's about going out there and making plays. Can we, because we're still making a few errors. Germany took advantage of one or two of those. And those fine margins are so important at a World Cup level. And if we can kind of tip the positivity on in our way, then I think we put ourselves in a position to win and hopefully win our group, because it gets a little trickier if we finish second or third. But there is some pressure on us as well as the host nation to put on a good performance, not just play and play well, but to actually win and have everything go our way. And the more that you do that, and Constantine knows that, I played in the 2006 World Cup, and when you're the host Germany, right, there's so much pressure. But if you win, also the other side of that is you have so much momentum and energy at home, and everybody starts to believe in what your team's capable of. And I hope that the US can tap into that.
0: And how will they be feeling heading into this World Cup, the players? Because it's such an exciting time, isn't it, Jimmy, to be playing at a World Cup, to be playing as hosts as well. You know, and the fact that they've obviously not had to play qualifiers to get there. You know, what will the feeling be?
15: Well, if they're not nervous, then they're robots. I don't know how else to say it. But no, I think that first game is going to be really important. And we're playing a tricky opponent in Paraguay, who are excellent in South American World Cup qualifying. They give up 5 goals in 18 games or something crazy. I mean, they're very stout defensively. They have a coach in Gustavo Alfaro who has them so disciplined on that side of the ball. They don't score very many goals, but they make it very difficult for them to break down. And so it's a bit of a tricky opponent. But if you win that first game, it starts to build up in confidence. I mean, I can just look at the friendlies recently. We came off of a tough window in March where we lost to Belgium and Portugal back-to-back. And then we came in, beat Senegal, and all of a sudden it just breathed new life into the team, new enthusiasm, new energy about what we're capable of. And they had a good showing against Germany yesterday. So that's the kind of energy that if we win that first game, just carries over to the next two. But if you draw that first game or lose that first game, then the emotion and the mood changes. So it's going to be really important for the guys to just kind of get out of their own way in game one and just get after it.
0: What will the feeling be like amongst the German squad? We know we had the news, didn't we, about Lennart Kahl being out of the World Cup, Constantine as well. How big of a blow is that for Germany?
14: Yeah, that was a big shocker actually for the team, because Leonard Kall, although he has only had one full season as a senior player, so he looked like he would be the starter playing alongside Musiala and Wirtz in that midfield three behind Kai Havertz. So now he's out. Serge Gnabry, another right winger, is out because of a doctor tear. So now you might have to go back to Leroy Sané, who now these days plays at Galatasaray in Turkey. He's not as good these days as a player as Leonard Kall, who's very talented as a left footer coming from the right side, small but very agile. So yeah, it's a bit of a blow. And one other aspect that might be underrated sometimes by Europeans, but I think the Germans now feel it, that are in the United States. They will play their first game in Houston against Curaçao. I mean, they should beat, of course, Curaçao, but look at your weather app. I mean, the climate down there is hell for Central Europeans. That's why my friends in Texas walk around shorts 6 months out of a year, because it's so hot. And that's why the English players are preparing for this tournament down in Florida, because it's very humid there. And you have to get accustomed to that climate, because it's different than in Europe.
16: Yeah, we'll get on to England in a moment. It is going to be such a factor. In terms of Germany again, Konstantin, I mean, you know, despite that blow with Leonard Kall not being there, you know, they got winners all over the squad, haven't they? Florian Wirtz, though, a key playmaker, you would imagine, presumably he's going to really want to prove his worth at this World Cup. He's endured a very mixed season domestically with Liverpool, hasn't he?
14: Yeah, his season was a mixed bag. I think sometimes he was judged too harshly. There were games where he actually played well, but Liverpool didn't get anything going offensively, or not enough at least for, of course, what Liverpool want to achieve. That's why they just changed managers. But yeah, Florian Wirtz, he's basically the centerpiece. Musiala is still dealing a little bit with the aftermath of his horrific injury he suffered last summer. So Florian Wirtz, he is the guy, together with maybe with Kai Havertz from Arsenal. These two, they have to basically steer the ship. And as far as Germany's chances at the World Cup go, I think they will win the group, although it's a difficult group with Ecuador, for instance. But they might face France or Norway in the round of 16 after that first knockout stage round. And I mean, facing France, for instance, with Mbappe and Dembele and so on, I mean, who knows what happens, but it might be the end of the road.
16: Yeah, we'll have to wait and see. Anything can happen, as we know. And we never like to get too far ahead, do we, Jimmy, thinking about the permutations. I mean, I think you touched on, Jimmy, how the group, you know, you don't know, they might finish third or even obviously hope for better, open against Paraguay, USA in LA on Friday. Australia and Turkey in their group as well. Realistically, what will be classed as a successful tournament for the USA?
15: Yeah, great question. I mean, that's a big debate over here as to, well, the farthest we've ever gone, I should give this context, the farthest we've ever gone is in 2002. We got to the quarterfinals and actually played Germany. And if VAR had existed, we maybe get past them, because Torsten Frings handled the ball at the goal line. Listen, I'm not still bitter, Konstantin, but it's on top of the mind. But I would say that a host nation, 48 teams, because you're necessarily guaranteed to get into the knockout rounds, but if you win one game and play well, then you should be getting through. And then the path gets a little trickier based on where you finish, as you mentioned. And so we're kind of saying round of 16. I guess that's where I would sit, round of 16. If we can get to the round of 16 and then anything can happen at that point and we get into the quarterfinal, that for me is success. If we get to the round of 16, satisfied. If we don't get to the round of 16, I would consider that a failure. We have way too much talent to be settling for anything less. And it's time for our program to start taking the steps to demonstrate not only can we compete with anybody around the world, but that we can actually prove that in the biggest competition. So that's kind of where I net out on terms of where we should finish. Now, I should say we've only won one knockout round game in our history. And that was the round of 16 back in 2002 against a familiar opponent in Mexico. So it would be making history for us to get to a quarterfinal. That would be winning two knockout round games to get there. So I'm hopeful that we can do that. It would be nice to stand on the shoulders of all the players that kind of got us to this position. But you still got to go out there and play the game. So I'm cautiously optimistic, Delph. I'm cautiously optimistic.
16: I love it. And I hope USA certainly do well, Jimmy, and Germany equally do well as well, Konstantin. I know we'll all be keeping a close eye on it. It's been a pleasure speaking to you over the last few minutes. Enjoy the World Cup. Remember, it's a marathon, not a sprint. We're all going to be wide-eyed, needing sleep, needing drink, needing fuel. But we're there to enjoy it, and we're absolutely going to love it. Thank you so much, Jimmy Conrad.
15: Thank you.
16: The former US international, Jimmy Conrad, German football expert, broadcaster Konstantin Ekner as well. Always a joy to speak to them. We'll be looking ahead at some more World Cup friendlies that have taken place over the weekend. Let's check in, though, with Shoji Osaka, find out what's happening in the men's final at the French Open. Flavio Cabolli starting to find his feet, perhaps, Shoji?
12: Yes, the last time you were with me, Delith, Alexander Zverev, the second seed, had just taken the first set six games to one. We are midway through the second set. It is 3-2 Zverev going with serve. The good news for Cabolli, as you say, he seems much more into it. He has held his first two service games in this set so far, 30-love on his serve at 2-3 down. But his body language just looks a lot better. He, looking at him, he looks like the kind of person, you know, you think, oh, I've made such a mess of that first set, it can't be any worse. Sort of like a little bit more of a devil may care attitude. He's been trying to whip up the crowd as well after hitting a forehand winner just a game ago. But he's struggling to get into the Alexander Zverev serve. Just to give you an idea, Cabolli's 6 foot tall, Zverev 6 foot six. So he does win more points on his serve far more easily. Also, Zverev much more attacking these days with a bigger forehand. He's been talking about that as the tournament's gone on. If you were coaching Flavio Cabolli here, you'd say, look, don't worry about getting into Zverev's serve. Just hold your own serve. Take him deep into the set and let's see what happens. And in terms of the crowd and big names, the latest person I've spotted, Rami Malek, the actor.
16: Ooh.
12: Who played Freddie Mercury.
16: He certainly did.
12: In that Queen movie. And also, I think he's played a James Bond baddie, hasn't he? But there you go. Yeah, just stars everywhere on an occasion like this.
16: I love this. Shoujo star watching as well as watching the men's Open French Open final as well at Roland Garros. We'll keep you updated with Shoujo throughout sports world as well. Let's talk football once again, because we heard there, didn't we, about Germany, who are, of course, one of only two European countries to have won the World Cup when it's been hosted outside of Europe. So let's focus on how the European nations did in their friendlies on Saturday. Well, Daniel Storey is chief football writer of the iPaper, has already made the trip over to the USA. Daniel, what's the feeling in America at the moment? Can you tell there's a World Cup about to kick off just 4 days from now?
17: I picked up my car at Seattle Airport yesterday, and the lovely gentleman serving me knew that there was a World Cup in town, but wasn't 100% sure which sport it was. So I'm hoping he's not a barometer. I'm hoping that other people along the way will have a lot more going on. I'm doing a trip during this tournament where I'm kind of going between cities as well as the big cities. I think the general rule is that big city people are excited, especially where the games are, and maybe there's a little bit less knowledge in between.
16: Fantastic. I might ask you about your journey in a moment. Fascinating that you're doing most of it by car, I believe. Let's talk, though, first, though, about the European sides who were in action on Saturday. England played New Zealand, a slender 1-0 win. Harry Kane on the score sheet, no less. What can we assess from this? And what will England head coach Thomas Tuchel have assessed from this, bearing in mind he obviously fielded two complete different sides in either half?
17: Yeah, he said he was a little bit critical after the game. He talked about England playing a little bit too much freestyle in the first half. I think what he meant by that was going a little bit more direct to Harry Kane than they used to, rather than building through midfield and taking things slow and kind of working on those patterns and combinations that are going to be everything for England when they face these deeper lying defences, these defensive sides that try and shut them out. Because there is a suspicion, and I think it's with pretty good reason, that if you stop Harry Kane, then you pretty much stop England scoring these days. Kane is a veteran in this team, but is still by far its most important player. I don't think that changed yesterday. He was the one that scored the winner against New Zealand, and nobody else really contributed enough in an attacking sense. I think that the other main takeaway from the game is that, you know, people who watched it will have seen that the pitch looked in pretty poor condition. It was cutting up. It was in sections. So the fact that we look to have, you know, come through without any injury doubts, with 22 players playing and nobody getting injured, will be a massive boost ahead of the tournament. Most of these games are kind of easing your way into the conditions rather than necessarily the sport itself. And it was obviously warm in Tampa Bay. So, yeah, all good for England, if not exactly massively inspiring.
16: No, and everything you've said there about Harry Kane, I mean, is there a worry, though, as to how reliant England are on him?
17: I mean, yes, in a sense that if he was to go down injured or was to suffer some fatigue during the tournament, as I think happened at in Qatar 2022 and at the last Euros, then you are asking somebody to step up. It's worth pointing out that even Tony and and Ollie Watkins were both able to do that on occasion in the last Euros. But yes, it is a problem for England because Kane is a veteran now. The only response, the only caveat to any pessimism is that he's always done it. He's always been there and he's always delivered. It seems that however much pressure you put on Harry Kane's shoulders, he's always the one that's able to step up, and he seems to delight in that pressure. So fitness depending, I am fine with Kane being the leading man. I still think he's the best centre forward in world football. I think he will reinforce that in this tournament and he will lead England on to wherever they get. But yeah, cross your fingers, wrap them in cotton wool and sit between each game.
16: Well, let's hear from him, because last night's goal made it 79 in an England shirt, and Kane says every goal is special for his country.
18: Whenever I wear this shirt, I want to perform, I want to do my job, and my first job is to get on the score sheet and then help the team win games. So it was nice to do it with kind of the last kick of my half, and yeah, ended up being the decisive goal.
19: So in your mind today, was it sort of half match, half sort of training exercise?
18: Yeah, I don't want to disrespect the opponents. I wouldn't say training exercise, but I think it's definitely preparation for what's coming. We knew we wanted to be here because of the heat, first and foremost, which I thought we dealt with pretty well. The pitch wasn't great, so having to deal with that's going to happen in the tournament. So you know, we like to play quick, we like to play sharp. It weren't always possible on that pitch, a bit sticky, a bit dry, so experiences that we're going to have to cope with. So from our point of view, you know, it's what, day five into our camp. This is just another step in the preparation. Good to get the result, we always want to win, of course, but ultimately, you know, we're just building for bigger things in 10 days.
16: Harry Kane there with the BBC's Gary Flintoff. Daniel Tuchel then made some experiments, I think. I mean, he played Liverpool's Rio Ngamoa, didn't he, for the second 45 minutes. Now, he's one of four players in the England camp that won't actually be part of the World Cup squad. Are you surprised he was given so many minutes, you know, bearing that in mind?
17: Yes and no. I mean, we have to remember that Arsenal played a Champions League final a week ago, or just over a week ago. So that's everything. Those players are not at camp yet. They're certainly not ready to play friendlies yet. They almost don't need these warm-up games because they played more recently than everybody else. And I think managers in the past have brought these fringe players along as training squad players more for experience than anything else. But you look at Ethan Wanyeri and Rio and Alex Scott in midfield, and these are the, you know, the hope is that in 2 years' time we're saying, do you remember when Rio Ngamoa made his debut against New Zealand and now he's a fixture in the team? That's what we want. This is the pathway. So bringing them into these camps, showing them the experience of senior England, these are very experienced players in terms of the football they've had at right through youth levels, but there's nothing quite like being around England senior players in an international camp and in a World Cup scenario, so it can only be good for them. The choice to play two teams meant that we were always going to have to give fringe players minutes. That's good as well. You know, Harry said in that interview that you don't want to call it a training exercise, but that's exactly what it was. He might not want to say that, but I think we can. This is about building for what's to come over the next month.
16: Absolutely. England's Arsenal quartet, who were celebrating a week ago winning the Premier League with their parade in North London, have now arrived in Florida. England now play their final friendly before the World Cup gets underway against Costa Rica in Orlando on Wednesday. So what do you expect to see Tuchel do from here? Is he likely to go closer to full strength, closer to that opening match?
17: Yeah, I think so, barring probably the Arsenal players. I think rather than the 2:45s as we saw in Tampa, I think we'll see a much more of a 60-30 split this time. So you'll see more of the first team starting. And, you know, taking out those Arsenal players, that does still leave some really interesting things for us to look at. You know, we're thinking about who is going to be England's first choice right back. Will it be Reece James? Will it be Ezra Konsa maybe playing at right back with John Stones in the centre? Will it be Marcus Rashford or Anthony Gordon on the left? You know, it might be that there are seven or eight places really nailed down in this England team. But those other three positions are still up for grabs. And I don't think anyone can say with 100% certainty what the team's going to be for the first game. And, you know, if you impress Thomas Tuchel in an England camp and you impress him in friendlies, there's still a chance to make a real dash for the first team here for the first group game.
16: Yeah, absolutely. We're moving from England to Scotland, and it's the first World Cup since 1998 for Scotland. They beat Bolivia 4-0 in their final warm-up game on Saturday. Here is the Scotland boss, Steve Clark.
20: Once they got everything asked for, eh? No injuries, performance, and obviously a good result as well. Another four goals. We've spoken a lot this week about trying to be a little bit more clinical higher up the pitch, and yeah, nice. As we get to this stage, we're as well prepared as we can be. Next week's a different ball game. It's the World Cup. Haiti are a really good side. I think everyone got a little taste of that when they played New Zealand, who they beat 4-0. England only managed to beat them 1-0 today. So it shows you that we understand the type of game we're going to get next week against Haiti, and it's up to us to put on a performance and play the way that we need to play to get the result.
16: Well, there's no party like a Scotland party. They've got two wins out of their two warm-up games against Curaçao last week and now against Bolivia. What can they take from this, Daniel? I know Ben Gandoak was a player that certainly had a decent performance for them last night.
17: Yeah, and it's everything for Scotland because their World Cup is pretty much hinged on the first group game. So they play Haiti in that first group game. Brazil and Morocco, you know, Morocco semi-finalists last time, Brazil going to be one of the favourites. Anything in those games will be a bonus. But because of the third place qualifiers, the Haiti game is everything. If Scotland can win that, maybe even win it by a couple of goals, they give themselves such a huge boost at potentially reaching the knockout stages of the World Cup for the first time. So, yeah, having just said that England was a training exercise, I actually think this was more important for Scotland because going out and beating a better team than Haiti by such a convincing scoreline, albeit in a friendly, just gives everybody the lift that they can go out and win that first game. It means there's probably far fewer nerves than there would have been. I also really like that he picked Lawrence Shankland and Che Adams as a kind of strike partnership, and they look excellent in combination. So, yeah, it's a Scotland party because everybody's feeling happy about it.
16: I know so many people who are on the verge of going out, Scotland fans, I mean, now who are on the verge of going out to America, absolutely excited about what awaits. But like you say, that key game is that opener, isn't it, against Haiti a week today in the early hours of Sunday morning, if you're obviously UK-based. I touched on the fact that you've got a trip ahead of you. So tell me, what you're in there for? How long? How long are you there for? But you're obviously driving across a lot of America. Tell us what you're up to, Daniel.
17: Yeah, I think it's fair to say I'm driving across all of America. Really, I flew into Seattle yesterday. I'm driving out to the northwest tip of Washington this morning. And then thus starts a 7,200-mile driving road trip across America. So it will be, yes, it's games in all of the US stadiums apart from Miami, because even I couldn't make that one work, ending with New York for the final, all being well. And let's hope there's home interest. I suspect I will be so deliriously tired by then that I might not even notice, but yes, it's going to be an amazing 6 or 7 weeks.
16: Amazing. Well, hopefully I'll see you in New York, because I'm actually coming out for the final for BBC World Service, Daniel, so that'll be amazing. I'll have to get you a coffee if that's the case.
17: See you there.
16: But stay safe and yeah, take care. And I hope it's absolutely enjoyable. And remember, it's a marathon, not a sprint, as I keep telling my guests. Daniel Storey there. Thank you, the chief football writer of the I Paper, already out in the USA. Thank you so much. Before we take a look at Portugal's friendly, let's head back to Shoujo Sarko, who's keeping a very close eye on the French Open final. What's been happening, Shoujo?
12: Midway through the second set, first set to Alexander Zverev by 6-1. And in midway through the second set, we have a second break point for Flavio Caboli. It's really the first time that Alexander Zverev has faced any sort of stress since this final started. He worked really hard in a very long rally to save that first break point. He's struggled to close out the game since then. There's Zverev with a forehand, blazes it wide, and Caboli breaks. So it is the first break of this second set, and it goes to the Italian Flavio Caboli, who is up by 4-3. First set to Zverev by 6-1.
16: Shoujo, thank you so much. Regular updates from Shoujo throughout the next few hours here on Sports World. We're talking football, though, and the World Cup friendlies ahead of the World Cup starting on Thursday. Portugal were another European side facing South American opposition on Saturday. They beat Chile 2-1, but it doesn't tell the whole story because there were two sendings off. Portugal's Rafael Leao shown a red for lashing out at Ivan Ramon after he reacted angrily as well. I suppose the other headline is Cristiano Ronaldo seemed to struggle somewhat. Well, we can speak to Portuguese football journalist Tom Cundert, who was at the game in Lisbon. Tom, first of all, what did you make of the match?
2: Yeah, hello there. I don't think you can really, say it was anything other than a normal pre-tournament match. It was quite slow-paced, quite leisurely paced. Both teams weren't really going for it, although, I'm sure we'll talk about the fiery parts of the game in a while. But I think it's quite a good workout for Portugal. Roberto Martinez said he's not at all worried about the results if they won, if they lost. He's only looking to get the fitness levels of all the players at maximum level ahead of the tournament. And I think that was pretty much mission accomplished.
16: I must admit, I didn't see the full match. I've certainly watched some highlights today. Is it fair to say Cristiano Ronaldo struggled somewhat?
2: Well, you know, he's come off the end of a season where, for the first time almost, really, he's had a few injury problems. For the first time, you know, in quite a few years. And the last few games for Al Nassr, I think he didn't play in one or two games. He came off as a substitute. You know, he was substituted for the end of a few games. So I think he's nursing his way back to full fitness. So, yeah, he wasn't, you know, he wasn't particularly dynamic. But like I said, none of the Portugal players were, really. We also have to take into account this was very much a second string Portugal's side. You know, for instance, the PSG guys, of course, absolutely crucial players, Vitinha, Neves and Mendes, they're B Portugal's team, but they haven't even joined the training camp yet. They've just joined this weekend. So, yeah, you know, it's just kind of feeling their way into the tournament, into the training camp. Ronaldo, no, wasn't brilliant, but I'd say he wasn't terrible either. I'd say there's no real headline there, to be honest.
16: No, you say there's no real headline. I know BBC Sport are asking a wider question on the website today, asking whether Portugal would be better without starting Ronaldo and the fact that whether he is undroppable. You know, would Roberto Martinez ever drop him? Would that be something that he would consider if his performances perhaps weren't up to scratch throughout the World Cup?
2: Yeah, I think it's very unlikely, to be honest. You know, he's obviously been asked this question time and time again over the last, ever since he's become Portugal coach 3 years ago. And, you know, to be fair, this is a question which is asked constantly for a few years. There are people here in Portugal who believe that Portugal would be better off playing without Ronaldo. And there's been some matches where he hasn't played, where Portugal have looked really good. So you can make the argument one way or the other. On the other hand, Roberto Martinez just points to his record and says, look, Ronaldo isn't in this team because of what he's done in his incredible career. He's in his team because of what he's producing.

0: He scored in the semi-final against Germany. He scored in the final against Spain. And you look at the alternatives. Are they really that much better than Cristiano Ronaldo? So that's kind of a long way round of answering your question to say, no, Cristiano Ronaldo will not be dropped by Roberto Martinez for sure. Martinez always says, you know, Portugal are a better team when Cristiano Ronaldo is in it. So it's a bit of a moot point.
1: Yeah, I can imagine. It's going to be fascinating to see how it all unfolds. They've got Congo, Uzbekistan, Colombia in Group K with them. A lot of talk that I've heard building up to the World Cup has been about France and Spain. We know they're going to be right in the mix. Portugal, do you think perhaps they've gone under the radar somewhat, Tom?
0: Good question. I tend to kind of my ears prick up whenever people talk about Portugal, obviously, because so associated to them. And there has been quite a lot of, I think, analysts and experts saying that they think, you know, they could do very well this year. And, you know, I mentioned the Champions League final. I mean, when you've got players like João Neves, Vitinha, Nuno Mendes, you know, arguably three of the best players in their particular positions anywhere in the world. You know, and that's even before we talk about Bruno Fernandes and the season he's had.
1: Yeah.
0: So, for sure, you know, Portugal have got a really good chance. The only problem is, we've been here before. We've been here before where Portugal go into a tournament full of optimism. I always think back to 2000, way back to 2002 with Luis Figo and Rui Costa, when they were really, you know, on top of the world, really, really well-rated. Quite an easy draw, seemingly. What happened? They had an absolute disaster. They didn't even get through the group stage. So, yeah, we'll have to wait and see. But people here in Portugal are very optimistic. A lot of people are saying this is the best squad overall. Perhaps not the team, but certainly the best squad in terms of strength of depth that Portugal have ever sent to a World Cup. So, yeah, let's see if they can, you know, live up to the hype.
1: We will see. Tom, great to chat to you. Thank you so much for joining us on Sports World. Tom Cundit there, Portuguese football journalist, talking about Portugal. A couple of other results just to bring you from Saturday. Switzerland 1, Australia 1, Panama 1, Bosnia-Herzegovina 1 and Venezuela 1, Turkey 2. We'll be chatting Brazil and Egypt in a moment. But let's cross back to Shojo Sarko, where Flavio Caboli is trying to serve out the second set. Is he or is he...
2: He's receiving at the moment.
1: Receiving.
2: Yes. So French Open final, Alexander Zverev of Germany taking the first set by 6-1. He is serving to stay in this second set, which Flavio Caboli is leading by 5-3. So Zverev at a break of serve down must, hold this serve to keep the second set alive. Caboli is really trying to get the crowd involved here. He's been chuntering away to his box, and the crowd definitely want him to get back and level this match up at once at all. Even if he doesn't break Zverev here, he'll have a chance to serve it out. This feels much more of a balanced final now, given that Caboli's changed his attitude. He's really into it, and he is ahead in this second set.
1: Shojo, thank you. We'll be keeping you posted across what's happening at Roland Garros. Let's return to our football chat. Brazil beat Egypt 2-1 on Saturday in their final warm-up game. Bruno Guimarães put Brazil ahead. And then Mustafa Zico equalised 3 minutes later. Endrick, second half sub for Brazil, then scored the winner. Well, let's speak to South American football expert Tim Vickery and Mahir Mizrahi, a journalist covering North African football. Tim, tell me about Endrick. We know he's had a bit of a difficult spell at Real Madrid, hasn't he, before going to Lyon on loan. What form does he appear to be in now then? And how crucial could he be for Brazil at the World Cup?
3: Well, first, I can't help noticing that Zico scores against Brazil. This is a world turned upside down. Yes, Endrick, this is, since Carlo Ancelotti took over a year ago, this is the first goal that one of his central strikers has scored from open play. Igor Thiago of Brentford has got a couple of penalties, and that's it. So this feels like quite an important moment. You know, a few months ago, Ancelotti was referring to Endrick as a player for the future. And it seemed to be the case that he probably wouldn't even be in the squad. He would be a one that they were thinking of in the build-up to the 2030 World Cup. Different circumstances now. That loan move to Lyon has done him the power of good.

0: He's picked up some continuity. He's come in very, very well to the side. And imagine being 19 years of age and scoring your first goal for Brazil in 2 years. Because the other goals came when he was 17. Imagine that. He now looks on that there's pressure building for him to play from the start. Although all of the goals that he scored for Brazil so far have come off the bench. So I wonder if that's what Ancelotti is going to be thinking about. It is very difficult to read his mind. It's really difficult to get to. He hasn't had very long in the job. He hasn't had very long with his players. He's trying to find a blend. It's hard to assess these friendlies because he changes almost the entire team at half time. He says it's abundantly clear in his mind what the lineup is going to be when it gets serious next weekend against Morocco. Whether Endrick is a part of that, we don't know. It wouldn't surprise me, though, if he'll be left on the bench for the second half charge.
1: An interesting, Tim, no Neymar involved in the squad. There was so much discussions, wasn't there, about whether he'd even make the World Cup squad. Clearly he has, but he missed the game. How concerning is that?
0: Well, he's not fit. And this makes his inclusion a little bit controversial. He's not fit. And there was no chance of him playing these games. And when the injury was diagnosed, the thinking was he might be all right for the second game, which is Haiti. Possibly he'll play a role in the early game, the first game against Morocco. But really, Ancelotti's thinking with him is for the business end of the tournament. That when the others might be tired, then even a Neymar less than 100% fit will be able to tip the balance. When you've got 26 in the squad, you've got a little bit of room for those kind of experiments. And that's what it seemed. It's an act of faith. Neymar hasn't really done anything at top level since he suffered that serious injury playing for Brazil in October of 23. But I think Ancelotti's betting that come the end of the tournament, when the heat has worn down so many of the opponents, then Neymar, in little cameos, will be able to tip the balance.
1: Mahir, what did you make of Egypt's performance?
2: I felt it was a mitigated performance. It was a weird start to the match where, as Tim pointed out, first of all, Brazil scored first off of a careless error in possession that the Egyptians made. And then the Brazilians returned the favor as Zico scored against Brazil. The fun thing about Egypt is they even had Dunga on the bench, and he's also a defensive midfielder. So this is one of the cool things about international football. But overall, look, I think it was a match where perhaps the result reflected the quality of these two sides. Brazil, realistically speaking, are one of the top, let's say, 4 to 6 squads in the world at the moment. Egypt are not that. Egypt have a favorable draw. They will be playing in a group with New Zealand and Iran. So, with the preparations that Iran are having to go through at the moment, with what New Zealand have shown in the pre-tournament friendlies, Egypt are expected to get past the group stages. But they're not at that top 10 level in the world. And particularly when you see performances of certain individuals, the right back, Mohamed Hani in particular, he was at fault for the second goal. He was caught in possession. And before Endrick, the ball was crossed to Endrick and he scored. This is a very experienced player that's played in several African Champions League finals. He's played in several Cup of Nations. And for him to show up in this kind of form, that was very, very discouraging. But overall, I thought there were also some very positive points, like the performance of the goalkeeper, Mustafa Shubir, who, by the way, his father was the Egyptian goalkeeper in 1990 and started all 3 matches when Egypt qualified to that World Cup. He'll be starting for Egypt this time around, and I thought he was spectacular last night.
1: Wow, Mohamed Salah came on as a sub as well, didn't he? How did he look?
2: You know what? It was interesting seeing in the first half, at times the TV broadcast would go to him and he was sitting on the floor and the entire stadium just lit up. You could tell there was a real buzz and excitement. And it felt like it wasn't just from the Egyptian fans. It felt like even the Brazilian fans were looking forward to seeing Salah there. After the match, all the Brazilian fans sort of mobbed him and he was making jokes, of course, with Alisson and Fabinho, former teammates of his at Liverpool. You could really feel like this is kind of, if we're talking about Neymar in a sort of last dance, I think it's the same for Salah. And like Neymar, I think what Salah will bring is not just what's on the pitch. Obviously, he's still a quality football player. He's not the Salah of 2-3 years ago, but I do think he'll provide a boost, an uplifting of the spirit for the entire Egyptian national team. He still is the leader, and so many players look up to him. And so I think he should be used intelligently. He's not going to track back, for example. But I still think he's still a very valuable player to this Egyptian national team.
1: Yeah. Tim, we know Brazil haven't won a World Cup since 2002. I mean, how heavily does that weigh on Brazilian football and everyone associated with it?
0: Extremely heavily. There are people in this squad who weren't even born the last time that Brazil were world champions, and there are, an entire generation has now grown up without, almost like deprived of a birthright. It weighs extremely heavily. And Carlo Ancelotti raises an eyebrow, Roger Moore style, and takes the pressure off the situation. But there's no doubt about it. The pressure is going to really, really be on, because if we go into 2030 with 26 years, then Brazil's status as the guardians of the World Cup, as the spiritual guardians of the beautiful game, I think Brazil's status will certainly be in jeopardy.
1: Yeah, we've touched on the fact that Brazil are opening against Morocco, Mihir. And if I can ask you a question about Morocco, we know recent head coach change. Mohamed Wahbi's come in, hasn't he? Walid Regragui is no longer there. And they became the first African team to reach the semi-finals 4 years ago in Qatar. What is the mood like in that camp? What have the preparations been like? And what is the hope again for Morocco this time around?
2: Yeah, I think Moroccans are very excited at the prospects of this national team. I think if we're going to compare squads, I mean, player by player, of 2002 to 2026, this 2026 team is, I would say, decisively better. And they're still a very young squad. They're one of the top five youngest teams at this World Cup. So I think everything is looking ahead to that 2030 World Cup, where they're really trying to run through the tape and ensure that they're performing at peak optimal levels when they host the tournament in 4 years' time. But you talk about like their midfield, just their midfield. They just snatched up Ayoub Buadi, who's a midfielder that plays for Lille. Reportedly, Zinedine Zidane called the player and his representatives and tried to convince him to stay for and play for France when he's probably going to take over after Didier Deschamps after this World Cup, and he turned that down and decided to play for Morocco. But besides him, young players at Strasbourg like Samir El Mourabit in defensive midfield, and then Bilal Alkhanous, just 21 years old, he already played in the 2022 World Cup. Their midfield, I think, is going to be one of the best in world football in 3 4 years' time. So everything is looking good. The only issue, and it's a big issue, is one of doubt and uncertainty. 4 years ago, they had a clear identity of how they wanted to play teams and how they were getting their results. They were kind of sitting back, conceding possession in a compact formation, and then they would spring forward when the opposition turned the ball over and hurt teams that way. With this current coach, Mohamed Wahbi, he doesn't like to play that style of football. He likes to play with a false nine. He likes to play with a lot of width and utilize his attacking fullbacks. I don't know if that style of play is conducive to taking on a Brazil, for example, because you're going to leave yourself open to getting hit on the counterattack as well. So ultimately, I think it's a good thing that they're trying to be more ambitious over the next 3 4 years, but I just don't know if they can make it back to the semifinals this time around.
1: Morocco to start with for Brazil, though, on Saturday. How difficult is that to open the World Cup? Well, from a Brazil perspective.
0: Well, the first game after Qatar was against Morocco, and Morocco beat them. And recently as well, Morocco beat Brazil on their way to winning that under-20 World Cup. So it's an absolutely fascinating starter, really fascinating starter. I agree 100% with Mahir. I think it could work to Brazil's advantage that Morocco are now trying to be more expansive, because Brazil are an enigma. There are very good things as well as very disjointed moments. But those good things, when those attackers run at you at pace, Vini and Rafinha, and you started Vinicius Junior, of course, you started to see combinations between them in that game against Egypt. If I was Morocco, I would want to bolt down all the hashes and make sure I'm defending first and attacking afterwards. So that change in emphasis for Morocco could be good news for their campaign in 2030, but could be a problem for their match against Brazil this weekend.
1: And before I let you both go, Tim, I'll quickly ask you about the defending champions, Argentina. They beat Honduras 2-0 in their warm-up match. Lionel Messi wasn't playing. Anything we need to read into that? Are they just managing his minutes?
0: Yes, there are injury problems. They've lost one defender there. Balerdi is being cut from the squad, and there could well be others. The right back who started against Honduras is not at the moment in the squad. Four of the players who came off the bench towards the end of the game are also not in the squad, but they're there on standby. So it's an under-strength team. Good news for them is that Cristian Romero played his first half hour of football for a while and came through that very, very well. But unlike Brazil, you don't know what to expect from Brazil. You know exactly what to expect from Argentina. It doesn't matter who plays. It's a very, very well consolidated idea of a play. Really attractive in the midfield. They move that ball wonderfully well. If this is all going to be enough to win a second consecutive World Cup, time will tell. No one has ever done it. No one has ever won the second World Cup of two outside their own home continent. And they're a long, long way away from home. I know some people think that Argentina are practically on home ground. The distance between Buenos Aires and Mexico City is further than that between London and Mumbai. Argentina are not on home ground. No one has ever done what they're trying to do in this World Cup. I'm not sure they're going to do it, but I am sure they're going to give us plenty of attractive moments along the way.
1: Brilliant. And it is always good to have a quick geography lesson as well on Sports World. Tim and Maher, great to chat to you as ever. Really good insights, as always, here on the BBC World Service. South American football expert Tim Vickery and Maher Mizahi, their journalist covering North African football. So excited for the World Cup that's starting in 4 days' time. Let's check in at the French Open men's final. Shoji Osaka.
3: It is Flavio Cobolli, the Italian, who has levelled up the men's French Open final at one set all, taking that second set by 6-4. Just one break a serve. The set lasted 51 minutes. And when he put Alexander Zverev under some pressure, Zverev cracked and lost serve midway through that second set. And that's all Cobolli needed. And he has levelled it up at one all, much to the delight of the crowd, who have definitely been wanting this match to just become a little bit more even.
1: Absolutely. Shojo, looks like you've got a longer shift ahead. But as you say, we want this. We want this as a neutral. We don't want it all to be straightforward. Philippe Chatrier at Roland Garros. Listen, we'll be heading to Stockholm for live Diamond League athletics commentary for the next 2 hours. Addy Adidon will be leading our coverage and joins me now. Addy, what can we expect?
4: Well, Mundo Duplantis is here. Remember last year, he broke the world record, stole all the headlines. I mean, he's brilliant, isn't he? He's done it all. World record holder, Olympic champion, world champion, European champion. He looked very, very relaxed at the press conference yesterday. And he says that he hopes to attempt to break the world record. But there was a bit of panic earlier because he failed on his first attempt at 5 meters 60. On the track, there is plenty of head-to-head to look forward to. In the women's 100 meters, you've got Melissa Jefferson-Wooden, who won 3 gold medals at the World Championships in Tokyo last year. And she's going to go up against Dina Asher-Smith of Great Britain in that race. So that's another one to look forward to. And then Keely Hodgkinson, the Olympic 800 meters champion. She raced in Rabat in midweek, ran in the 400 meters, set a personal best, not the time that she would have liked, and she didn't seem very happy after the race, but she goes in a preferred distance, which is the 800 meters later this afternoon. And the question is, how fast can she run? She's broken the world indoor record earlier this season, a world indoor champion. There's so much talk about her challenging the long-standing outdoor world record, which has stood since 1983 by Jamila Kvatovilova. That would be some achievement if she manages to do that. So plenty of action to look forward to this afternoon over the next 2 hours here at the Olympic Stadium in Stockholm, Dedith.
1: Addy, back with you the other side of the BBC News. I'm really, really excited. Who doesn't love a world record? And will it be Zverev or Cobolli that wins the men's French Open final? We will let you know, of course, in the coming hours. Don't go anywhere. Let's first break for the BBC News.
5: BBC News, I'm John Shea. The people of Peru are voting in a tight presidential election runoff, which will decide whether the country follows Latin America's recent shift to the right. Paddy Maguire has more details.
6: Peruvians are choosing between the right-wing candidate Keiko Fujimori in her fourth presidential run and the leftist congressman Roberto Sanchez. Ms. Fujimori is the daughter of the late President Alberto Fujimori and has capitalised on his hardline reputation, focusing on tough measures to tackle violent crime as the country faces soaring levels of extortion and murder. Her father spent 16 years in jail for authorising kidnappings and murders during his war against terrorism. Mr. Sanchez, whose trademark sombrero has accompanied him on the campaign trail, has promised sweeping measures to tackle inequality.
5: Health officials in the Democratic Republic of Congo say community engagement is helping to slow the spread of the Ebola outbreak as confirmed cases approach 500. They say the involvement of religious leaders and local radio stations has improved compliance with prevention measures. This report from Richard Kagoye.
7: Lack of awareness was the biggest challenge when the outbreak was first declared. Responders faced distrust and even hostility. To change that, the government and partners brought traditional healers on board, persuading them to work with health teams. Local radio, a trusted source, has been airing programs to counter rumors and even win over skeptical communities. Officials say the approach is improving prevention and surveillance. So far, 86 people are known to have died, while 9 have recovered.
5: Iran's World Cup footballers have arrived in Mexico as a row continues over visas and access to the stadiums where they'll play. All 3 of Iran's first-round games are taking place in the United States, but players have been told they have to fly in and out of the country on the day of their matches. Will Grant reports from Mexico.
8: The Iranian team landed in the Mexican border city of Tijuana in the small hours of Sunday morning, following a long flight from Turkey via Spain. After weeks of uncertainty, the US has now issued the team's players the visas they need for their 3 group matches in the United States. However, several members of the Iranian support staff have not been given visas and will be unable to travel. Iran's Football Federation said key managerial and administrative members have been left unable to attend the games in the US.
5: Voters in Armenia have been told to ignore phone calls apparently coming from abroad, telling them falsely that bombs have been placed at polling stations. The country is holding a general election, one which has seen the pro-European incumbent, Nikol Pashinyan, challenged by a Russia-based businessman. Moscow had already been accused of running a disinformation campaign against the incumbent, and Vladimir Putin has warned Armenia that if it moves too far towards Europe, it could suffer the same fate as Ukraine. World News from the BBC.
4: You're listening to Sports World with me, Adi Adedoyin. We're in the Olympic Stadium in Stockholm for the 5th stop of this season's Diamond League. Former global medalist Jenny Meadows is alongside me, as is Sports World's Ed Harry. Let's get straight to the action. The men's 400 metres about to get on the way.
9: Good afternoon, Adi. Good afternoon, everybody. This is a 400 metres which features the Olympic bronze medalist Mzala Samukonga of Zambia. To his outside, we had been expecting to see the Olympic silver medalist Matthew Hudson-Smith, but the fourth lane, as I look down to the track, just away to my right-hand side here, is empty, but glorious conditions. Who else in this race then? Charles Dobson, a former European silver medalist from Great Britain, drawn right on the inside. Carl Bengstrom is the Swedish interest in this one. Then it's Samukonga. Hudson-Smith's lane is empty. Ja'Cory Patterson next from the USA. Caleb McRae, the world indoor silver medalist back in March. And Jareem Richards, who won bronze in that world indoor final. The American and the Trinidadian fill lanes 6 and 7, with Zakiti Nene of South Africa drawn right on the outside in lane number 8. There's some high cloud overhead, but really no threat of rain. It is a beautiful afternoon. There is a wind blowing across this stadium, which, if you've never seen it, it looks like a castle. It's been sympathetically adjusted over the years, but you really feel the history when you sit here, as we are, on wooden benches behind a pillar, which we will be peering around from time to time this afternoon. But it's a real piece of history, and history is made here every year. Awaiting then the starter's gun for this men's 400 metres. Samukonga in 3 of Zambia. And the Diamond League action is underway. A good drive out of the blocks from Samukonga, but 2 to his outside. It's a good start from Ja'Cory Patterson as well. Pretty even through the first 150 metres or so. Jareem Richards all in lilac, going well right on the outside. The outdoor silver medalist at last year's Worlds in Tokyo. Then that bronze indoors, as I mentioned. Half distance then. Not too much to choose between them still. Caleb McRae, the world indoor silver medalist, racing in sunglasses, brings them round the bend. As they come now into the finishing straight, we're going to have 3 men in a line. Right on the outside is Nene of South Africa, just with the lead at the moment. 50 metres or so to go. And from lane number 8, Nene is holding his form to the inside. Patterson trying to challenge, but they tie up. That looked pretty tough, but it was Zakiti Nene's race. And we have our first winner of the afternoon. Victory going to the South African in 44.48 seconds.
10: Well, what a great way to get the action underway here this afternoon. I always think the 400 metres is such a tough event. If I think back to the great Michael Johnson, he always said he never ran any 2 400 metre races the same. And I think that race, we just saw that there. It was very much the same. Some of the guys in the middle lanes, the favoured lanes, I have to say, in the 400 metres, started very, very well. But Nene of South Africa, to go on to take the win in the blind lane, in lane 8, he couldn't see anyone outside him. That was a great, great opener for him in 44.48.
4: And he did it right from the outside lane in front of us. Samukonga, it looks like he's receiving some treatment, a bit of ice to his hamstring. I hope he hasn't pulled a muscle so early in the season.
10: Yeah, that would be quite devastating, wouldn't it? Because it is a long season. I know a lot of these guys are thinking about those Ultimate World Championships. The European athletes, of course, they've got the championships. And we've also got the Commonwealth Games. So, yeah, let's keep a close eye on him. But very, very nice to see some of his fellow athletes going over just to check on him. And let's just hope it's just a little bit of cramp.
4: Yeah, Dodson and Patterson there just checking on him. There was a DNS. You mentioned that there's a lot to come this summer. Commonwealth Games, European Championships. Matthew Hudson-Smith didn't take to the field. We'll hope it's nothing too serious because there's a lot that he's going to be attempting trying to win this summer. Over the next 2 hours, of course, we have Olympic champions, world record holders in action. We are in the Olympic Stadium, which hosted the 1912 Games. Lots of history has been made in this stadium. There have been 83 world records in this stadium over the past century. The most recent by Mundo Duplantis at last year's meeting when he cleared 6 meters 28. And in a centimetre to his own world record. He has broken it numerous times since and increased that mark to 6.31 earlier this year. He has been in action already, Ed. I mentioned to Delif there was a bit of a scare when he failed at the first attempt at 5.60, but he cleared it. How's he getting on?
9: He cleared that second attempt, as you say, so he's currently down in a share of seventh place. That's because he's chosen to clear the to pass at the next tie, Addy, which is 5.70 meters. So Sondre Guttormsen of Norway, who chose to vault that bar at 5.70. He had a first time failure. He's over second time. And Renaud Lavillenie, the event's former world record holder, still competing, really reached the veteran stage a few years ago. The Frenchman also with a second time clearance at 4.70 meters in a share of first place. So too the world bronze medalist indoors and out, Curtis Marshall of Australia. Everybody who's attempted 5.70 meters failed the bar first time, but so far we've got six men over at that height, and Mondo Duplantis just biding his time.
4: And Jenny, he's been unbeaten in 3 years. He's won everything, as I say. It's incredible that he's achieved everything he has, and he just seems to take it all in his stride, because we've got to the point now, it's not whether Mondo's going to win, it's how high is he going to jump.
10: It's incredible, isn't it? You know, even when you said 6.31 meters, I was there, but I still have to pinch myself. You know, the magic 6-meter mark, that's been and gone, and it's a whole ruler over that mark now. It's absolutely astonishing.
4: Yeah, and he made headlines here in the Olympic Stadium last year, breaking the world record. I spoke to him yesterday at the press conference and began by asking, what does it mean to be competing in Stockholm?
11: It's the most important Diamond League competition for me, of course, jumping here at stadium, here in Stockholm, because I'm going to have the home crowd and I'm going to have a lot of people that are supporting me and cheering me on, and friends and family and all my extended family. And it's the people that I want to make the most proud, and that I put the most pressure on myself to put on a show for. So of course this is the one where I really want to go big.
4: And good memories, of course, because you broke a world record here.
11: I did, yeah. I broke the world record last year, which was absolute unreal dream for me. And so if I was able to replicate that this year and try to do something similar, that would be amazing.
4: Is that the plan tomorrow, to attack the world record?
11: That's the plan, yeah. That's where my head's at. That's what I want to do. I feel like I'm in good shape, and I feel like everything's where I want it to be at this time of the year to be able to give it a good shot. And so I feel like I'm ready for it, and it's basically just putting the right jump together.
4: How do you manage all the pressure that comes with all this? Because we've gone past the stage of who's going to win. It's always now, how high is he going to jump? That's a lot of pressure to have to deal with.
11: Yeah, it is, I guess. But it's just sports at the end of the day. Like, I feel like I'm the best athlete every time I step onto the track, and I think I've been able to show that the past few years. And I'm not going to win every single competition. I've been fortunate enough the past few years to win every competition, but I just give my best effort every time I'm out there, and I just try to put on as best a performance that I can, and that's really all I can do. I mean, it's like the result is just the result. It is what it is. So I just try to do my best, and whatever happens kind of happens. But of course I'm going to want to win, because I know that that's what I'm capable of. But it's also like, whatever happens.
4: And a final one for you. You know, when you were, I know that you love pole vault and you've been doing this from a very young age. Yeah. Did you ever think it would be this good in terms of what you're doing?
11: Like, kind of yes and no at the same time. Like, I did, but I didn't really like, but more like in a dreamy way. So like the fact that it actually is reality is a little bit strange, I would say. It's still like a little bit tough to grasp sometimes, but I would be lying if I didn't say that I had that confidence that like I was going to be the best in the world and I was going to be Olympic champion. I just always felt like there was this, I just felt like I was put on earth to do this, and I just felt like I had these gifts and everything that were leading me to this point, and I just really always felt that, and I always had that confidence also in myself. So it's like I'm very, very appreciative of it, and I think I'm very thankful and blessed, and it's hard for me to understand, but at the same time I believed in it.
4: That's Mondo Duplantis, world record holder in the pole vault, who's competing here in Stockholm. We'll talk more about him in a moment, but let's go to Shoji Osaka and get the latest from the men's singles final at the French Open.
3: Yeah, we're into the third set of the men's French Open final, Adi. The first set taken by the number two seed, Germany's Alexander Zverev, by 6-1. His Italian opponent, Flavio Caboli, hit right back, taking the second set by 6-4. Early stages of the third. It's going with serve at the moment, and I've got to say this final is much more evenly poised than it was even 45 minutes ago, and the crowd are really enjoying the fact that the Italian Caboli has got right back into it. Finally poised, third set, going with serve. 1-2, Caboli serving.
4: Thank you. More from Shoji later. Jenny, what I find very fascinating about Mondo Duplantis is I spoke to Julian Alfred at the Diamond League meeting in Rome, and she said she found last year quite tough because all of a sudden she's got a target on her back and she's the one that everybody's trying to beat, and she found it difficult to deal with all that. He's had this target on his back for a long time. I remember at the European Championships in 2018 when he won then as a young man, still a young man now. And it's the way he's able to deal with the pressure, which is quite incredible. You've been an athlete, you train athletes, so you understand that the pressure that they're under.
10: Yeah, and every season is so, so tough. I mean, if we look at the last 5 years, they've had 5 global championships in 5 years as well. Of course, all those championships kind of backlogged because of the COVID era. But, you know, it was interesting, the interview that you did with him in that VT, you know, he talks about it's just sport. And maybe that's the difference between him and some other people, that he can kind of, you know, block his life off. You know, he's due to be married soon, he's got a music career now, he's got the sponsors, he's got the modeling, he's got a lot more to him than just pole vault. Of course, we all know him as a pole vaulter, but maybe it is just that mindset.
4: And it was interesting yesterday, Ed, when he was asked how often he jumps, and it isn't as often as many of us would imagine.
9: He said every fourth week in training, and he's not going to be 26 until this winter. And he said the reason why, he doesn't really need to, because he's been doing this his whole life, and he's already thinking about prolonging his career for as long as possible. So yeah, jumping every fourth week of training, other stuff he can be doing, speed work, and also gymnastic work that he does as well. And one of the changes this season is he's added 2 more strides to his run-up, so it's now a 22-stride run-up. But he's only really using that in competition because it's a little bit too long to be doing that in training. So all these little tweaks along the way. But yeah, I was born to do it. I'm destined to do it. And he's incredibly good. Him and his mum and his dad, who co-coach him, at getting him in the right condition and just doing the things he needs to do to set what it will be world record number 16.
4: And the thing that people don't realize, it's not just the jumping, it's those other things. I must admit, I didn't realize he was as quick as he was until he raced Carsten Warham over 100 meters last year. And I was very surprised that he beat him, and beat him quite comfortably.
10: I think we all were. And that's another thing, isn't it? You know, he's opened up the sport to not just athletics fanatics. You know, seeing that exhibition race, it made everyone tune in. And he is quick. And, you know, I'd not heard that interview, Ed, you know, when you were just saying about that. That is very, very clever. Trying to continue your athletics career as long as you can when you've been so dominant. And we all know he's been doing this event since 5 years old. You know, he's had a pit in his back garden. He's been practicing. He knows the skill. He's got the technique. So let's prolong his career by doing fun things and things that can also contribute to the technical bits.
9: And he's also composing the anthem for the Ultimate Championship, this brand new World Athletics event, which is going to close the season in Budapest in September. And he actually said, sort of off the cuff, you know, I do still train. People tend to think I'm in the recording studio and then I come out and vault every so often. I don't. I train and I train. I love my music. But I guess I'm a pole vaulter who makes music rather than a musician who sometimes still pole vaults.
4: And he loves his job. And I think that's the thing that I really find fascinating about him, because, you know, when you were competing, sometimes the stress can be an awful lot, but he just loves it. He revels in it, doesn't he?
10: It's brilliant, you know, and I think that's what makes the champion. I always say this now in a coaching role, you know, what would I change about my career? And I would change not to be as robotic, not to see it as pressure, and just realize it's a real privilege that you do something that you're passionate about as your job.
4: Action on the track about to continue, the women's 3,000 meter steeplechase. Who should we be looking out for in this one, Ed?
9: Features, Addy, the reigning European champion from, well, we've 2 years ago now with those last round of the Europeans, Alice Fino of France, as they get underway over on the far side. Fino was who won the gold medal in 2024, and it's pertinent, as Jenny was saying, because of course it's a Commonwealth Games year, but it's also a European Championship season as well. It's a big field of 16 athletes plus the pacemaker, the big names, by which I mean the biggest names that have dominated this event over the last couple of seasons, and indeed over the opening few Diamond Leagues. Olympic champion Winfried Järvi, Olympic champion Paruth Chemutai, the 2021 Olympic gold medalist, and Faith Cirotic, the reigning world champion. They're not here, so without them, we've got a good spread of Americans. We've got plenty of US collegiate titles between them. We've got Alemna Wale of Ethiopia, African Championship silver medalist in 2024. Kenna Tu for another Ethiopian who's won her national title over this distance. But a good run out for Fino and some others, including Leah Meyer of Germany, a former European silver medalist, Meyer. But yeah, a few people here as they come up to complete the first lap of this 7.5 laps, getting themselves ready for the challenge of a European Championships in Birmingham. And it's going to be a far more open race than in recent weeks when we've seen two Olympic champions, Järvi and Chemutai, going head-to-head with Cirotic, champion of the world.
10: Well, just watching this race, we've just approaching around about 500 meters, and we've got a pacemaker, which we're always used to seeing in these events. Sometimes it's not about position, it's not a championship, these Diamond Leagues, it's about securing the points and running good times. And I'm also looking at the wave light. So again, you know, this is something that's changed since my career. We just had the pacemakers and we relied on kind of human kind of technical abilities if you're able to do that. But these athletes are way in front of the lights at the moment. Bizane of Tunisia, who ran really well in some of the Chinese Diamond Leagues recently, a first time under 9 minutes, which really is completely world class for women. She is now past the pacemaker. She is way ahead of the lights. Those lights are set at 8 minutes 51, which is a world lead. And wow, if she keeps this sort of pace up, we're looking at something very, very special.
4: In terms of the wave light, I don't want to get into trouble with the authorities, and Lord Sebastian Coe is listening to us, but what do you make of it? Because I know some people like it, some people don't.
10: I quite like it. I think, you know, when you're relying on a pacemaker, it is up to that person. I mean, I did one season as being a pacemaker, and I was more nervous being relied on by the rest of the field to get that pace right. So you can regulate your pace. And I think for fans as well, rather than seeing the person at the front of the field chasing a pacemaker, we get to see the story. We get to see the lights. We understand what pace people are on. People might be trying to get a qualification for a championships. So there's lots of other narratives going on within the same race. But these pace lights, you know, I'm looking now, the athlete from Tunisia, Bizane, she is still way in front of these lights after 1,000 metres.
9: Yeah, just under 5 laps to go for the race leader. That personal best brought down this season to 8:58.09, inside 9 minutes. Really, you're on the road to world class. And as Jenny said, she dismissed the pacemaker's duties very early on, Marwa Buzayani of Tunisia. And really, this looks like it's her against the clock. Nobody anywhere near her, Addy. She's approaching the end of the back straight. Just about everybody else is at the start of that back straight.
4: And on the far side of the arena from where we're sitting, the women's long jump is about to get underway. It's a pretty stellar cast list. Malaika Mahamba, the Olympic gold medalist and a two-time world champion outdoors, is in the field. The reigning world indoor champion, Agathe de Souza from Portugal, is here, as is Claire Bryant, a world indoor champion from 2025. Mahamba, Jenny, is another athlete like Munda Duplantis who showed incredible consistency throughout her career.
10: Yeah, just looking at her CV there, you know, to win an Olympic title and to win two world championship titles, you're winning three global titles when the rest of the world are all trying to, you know, obviously get that feat themselves. Just to come out on top time and time again, it cannot be underestimated. And when she is fit and healthy, she just is one of those athletes that she's once in a generation talent.
4: Yes, jumped 7.30 meters, which is pretty incredible. Ed, another athlete to keep an eye on today will be Alexis Brown from the United States, who's been in great form.
9: Jumping in Gainesville, Florida, just a few weeks ago, Addy, she leapt out to 7 meters and 7 centimeters. That is an incredible distance, a real badge of world class. There aren't many women at any given moment in the sport who can get out beyond 7 meters. meters. I spoke to Alexis Brown on the eve of this meet. It has catapulted her into elite company. Did she surprise herself, though, with that jump?
12: I shocked myself. I think, you know, I do it in practice almost every week, but to actually see it come to life in a meet, I think was big. And I mean, it being a season opener was what made it even more special. So, I mean, before that, my PB was 7:03. So seeing 7:07 pop on the board, like, not many women can say they've jumped 7 meters. So to see 7:07 is just a blessing.
13: How much has it changed the shape of the season? Diamond League invites, being in places like Stockholm, sharing the stage with Mondo, with Valerie Stein and others, that kind of thing.
12: Yeah, no, I mean, it's so surreal. Like, these are people I watched growing up, looking up to. So being on the same stage as them, being in the same arena as them is huge. And I think it just changes everything. I went back to training even hungrier and just seeing, like, how far can I jump, you know, what is possible. So, of course, I want to keep jumping far and push myself and see jumps I've never seen before. So I'm excited.
13: How important is it now that you back up that big jump, that you kind of show yourself that you've been there once and you can get back there?
12: Yeah, I think just getting comfortable in this environment, you know, I went to China, didn't jump as far as I wanted to, but, you know, I don't like giving excuses, but it's a first for everything, a first meet without my coach, a first meet in Asia, my first time in Asia. So I think it's just like getting used to this whole, you know, journey and this whole league. So I'm just excited, and I'm super excited for tomorrow. I feel better. The nerves are, you know, down a little bit more. So I'm just excited.
9: Alexis Brown there from the United States is going to be competing in the long jump on the far side, on the back straight from where we are. Looking at the flag, the way the wind is blowing, they're going to have a tailwind. So it could be some big jumps today, Jenny.
10: There really could be. And it's really interesting because Mondo was talking about that as well in the pole vault. He was hoping the way it was set up, there could be a wind in the stadium. It could be a tailwind. So I think that's two sets of field eventers who'd be very, very happy with that.
9: So we'll keep across what Mondo's doing in the pole vault, as well as the women's long jump as far as the 3,000 metres steeplechase is concerned. Ed, we're reaching the end of the race.
14: Yes, and it is the longtime leader, Marwa Bouzayani of Tunisia, Adi, now 29 years of age. Very, very early on decided the pace was not quick enough for her, and it's been a long solo run. I'd estimate her lead as she comes up personally to 600 metres to go is around about a lead of 80 metres. The pack is somewhat strung out, but there is still a chasing group perhaps of 4, 5, 6 athletes. But Bouzayani, fourth in the final at the World Championships in Tokyo last year, a bronze medalist previously at the Francophone Games. She's been Tunisian national champion a couple of times as well. But as she runs into the finishing straight for the penultimate time and faces the finishing straight barrier for the penultimate time as well, this could well be another lifetime best for her. And the next noise that she will hear is the bell.
10: Yeah, it's a considerably solo run as she takes the bell in 7:48. Just looking at the field behind her, we've got Elise Thorner of Great Britain, who's recently come off a personal best. She's chasing down her own national record. She just comes through the bell now. She's somewhat 11 seconds behind the leader, though. And I think we've got Tufa from Ethiopia and Wale in third and fourth.
14: On the back straight, then midway down the back straight for the final time is Bouzayani of Tunisia, passing the jumpers over on the far side. Larissa Yapikino in first place in the very early stages there with 6:84. 200 meters to go for the Tunisian. The next thing she will be passing is the pole vault runway, where so many eyes are on Mondo Duplantis this afternoon. And now this crowd rises in the finishing straight for the steeplechase, is not just for the leader, and it's Bouzayani who now enters the finishing straight for the last time, but also to cheer the athlete currently racing in last place, who crosses the finish line, but still has 400 to go. As for Bouzayani, she's found something extra in this finishing straight. She's looking for a big personal best. She's looking for something she's never quite raced before. It's a new meet record. It isn't quite a personal best, but it's a run somewhat inside 9 minutes, 8:59.28, a long solo run in hot conditions as well, it has to be said. And she waves the flowers and the meeting record check aloft as well. A long solo run from Marwa Bouzayani, showing this event is about more than Olympic champions Yavi and Chemutai and world champion Chirotic. There's a Tunisian now, I think, Adi, that we're going to have to start factoring in to our conversations about the women's steeplechase.
10: Well, there are only 5 women ever who have broken the 9-minute barrier. She's also done it once previously this year. I don't know how she is still jumping up and down. She's got a big sign there saying meeting record. She's got flowers. She's now accepting all the congratulations of the crowd. But 8:59 solo. If you look at that world record, you know, it's not been set too long ago by Chepkowicz of 8:44. That was sort of the pace that she was on for the first 1,000 metres or so. So I know lofty ambitions, but I'm sure she's going to shoot up that world all-time list at some point this season.
4: And there was a hug from someone who I think is probably her coach, standing by the photographers as well. A brilliant run from her. Really delighted with her performance, of course. We'll talk more athletics in a moment, but let's check in with Shoji Osaka and the latest from the men's singles final at the French Open.
3: 2 hours played, Adi, one set all between the German Alexander Zverev and the Italian Flavio Caboli. The third set is going with serve so far. It's level at 3 games all. Caboli was made to work pretty hard to hold serve in his previous game, saving 2 break points. And a reminder that one of these two men is going to win a Grand Slam singles title for the very first time. The momentum has been back and forth. Right now, though, one set all, 3 games all, and it feels like we have equilibrium on the scoreboard as well.
4: Okay, thank you, Shoji. More from him later. You listen to Sports World on the BBC World Service. We're in the Olympic Stadium in Stockholm. I'm Adi Adedoyin alongside me, Jenny Meadows and Ed Harry. Let's look ahead to the men's 800 metres now, which is the next action on the track. 17-year-old Cooper Luckenhaus is about to make his Diamond League debut, still in high school and already a world indoor champion, Jenny. It's incredible what he's achieved for such a young age. He's won 1:42.27. That's ridiculous.
10: We've never seen anything like it, have we? And I think that is the story of this competition. Really looking forward to seeing Cam Myers from Australia in the men's 1500 metres later. These youngsters have just ripped up the script. You know, they're not prepared to wait until they get in their 20s and mid-20s. But Cooper is a special talent. I think last year when he was 16 and he came second in the US National Champs and he got his berth for the World Championships in Tokyo, I wondered whether he would actually accept that. But I think that was a great learning experience. And myself, along with you guys, were in the press conference yesterday, and I was just so impressed with the level-headedness of such a young person.
4: Yeah, and they're just making their way onto the track for the start of that 800 metres. As Jenny was saying, Ed, his breakthrough really came last year.
14: Going to that World Championship at the age of 16, he was the youngest American male ever to be selected for a World Athletics Championships team. And then, Adi, early this year, back in March, he wins the world indoor title, still at the age of just 17. He only turned 17 in mid-December, the week before Christmas. I've been waiting to speak to him. We were in a press conference with him in Tokyo, and he actually said, well, when I was younger, and then the room started to giggle, and he said, I meant when I was younger than I am now, because he's still very young. I'd waited to speak to him face-to-face, and I wanted to know what this last year has been like for him.
15: It's been special, that's for sure. To win a world indoor title, the youngest to ever do it, and to be able to represent Team USA while doing it, you know, that's been some of my favorite moments. You know, still being pretty young, probably my favorite moment, you know, in life so far. But it's been a crazy past couple of weeks, but you know, I've enjoyed it all. You know, the good, the bad, but you know, it's been a lot of good.
4: Who keeps you grounded? Who around you in your circle, kind of? Because youngest male on a USA outdoor world team last year in Tokyo, so much focus on you, 16 men, only 17 now. Who kind of keeps your feet on the ground?
15: Definitely my parents and my brothers. You know, having two older brothers, it's pretty easy for them to keep me grounded. They're a lot bigger than me. And then just my parents, they understand, you know, what's all going on. My dad was a track athlete, he's a track coach, so he understands everything that's happening. You know, and he's able to really keep me, you know, level-headed. And, you know, that's probably been one of the biggest successes is my parents.
4: There's a question in the press were actually asked by a former British distance runner, like, do you understand the history of the event? And you were like, yeah, actually, you know, I get a chance to talk to these people, and they've helped me too.
15: Mm-hmm. Yes, sir. To be able to talk to, you know, runners who have done it before you at such a high level, that is such a, you know, such a positive to have people like Jim Ryan and Alan Webb in your corner who, you know, they've done stuff before you have. They've made world teams. They've had medals. They understand what you're going through, and I think to be able to have people like them is, you know, the biggest positive you can.
4: You're here to do well. You're here to try and win races, but you're also trying to have fun because you're a teenager. So does fun come into it too, hopefully?
15: Yeah, so You know, normally me and my brother like to make bets, you know, for races and stuff. So if I do well tomorrow, you know, he actually has to buy me some churros from Old Town. So that's the goal.
13: Awesome. And just taking it forward, there's an under-20s in Eugene. Will we see you there at those Worlds?
15: Most likely not, no. I'm kind of focused on, you know, the rest of my season and hopefully to end it at USA's.
13: And is it to run fast? Because it's kind of without that championship, I guess you've done your indoors now, you can really maybe let loose and see what you can achieve.
15: Definitely. I want to, for these Diamond Leagues, to run as fast as I can. I know, obviously, the pace is going to be fast, and you have to run fast to be able to compete in it. So, you know, that's my goal.
13: Lassie, I know you're a pro athlete, but there's still school, right? So how does school fit around this?
15: School first, obviously, most of the time. I just finished up my third year of high school, so I have one more left. So I have all summer to kind of just race and then, you know, get back to training and school. I don't even know when. I have like 3 months, though.
13: Look, great to catch up with you. Congratulations on everything so far, and good luck for here in Stockholm.
15: Yes, sir. Thank you very much.
9: Cooper Lutgenhouse there, who's going to race in the 800 meters in the next few minutes. An interested spectator will be former world record holder Wilson Kipketer, who's here. And I asked him, what did he make of the Americans' rapid rise in the sport?
16: Watching him run, I mean, for me, when I was 17, so I was running 150s, 149, and then now seeing a young man running 142, you know, I mean, this is a huge talent. I can see maybe many things have changed with the shoes technology, whatever, but I think this is really something to see. So many things have changed, and I'm happy for him because to see what the way he's running, and he's confident, he's not afraid.
9: So he was that much faster than you when you were that age?
16: Oh, I think I started running faster when I was a little bit. Yeah, it was faster than me. He's faster than me.
9: That's incredible, isn't it? How about in terms of kind of managing the whole career? Because it's so much is going to be written about him, so much expectation. And you yourself, you know, the pressure of competing at this level and being as young as he is.
16: Yeah, for me, so I also have people surrounding me to advise him to go in a nice way. Because, I mean, now, you know, he's doing well. And then the ambition could be more bigger. And then we have now World Championship next year and then Olympic in USA next year. So the pressure can be too much for him. But then if he learn how to handle it and just enjoy it the way he's enjoying it now, I think so, you know, it could be no problem.
9: If you were managing him or advising him, how would you tell him to handle it? Because athletes tend to think about these things in blocks. So the next 3 years, very, very important because you've got World Championships, Olympics, World Championships. How would you advise someone like that to handle it, someone so young?
16: Yeah, when he's still young, I think so, you have so many years to run. You know, I mean, so for me, you know, thinking about this year, so it could be easier. So the advice I could give him is just to take less races anyway every year and then, you know, try to accelerate to be ready in Olympic 2028. And then there's Olympic in 32. So this could be the target of looking at long-term training. Of course, he can still run now, but then building the project to be a long time, watching far away and thinking about next year and 28.
9: That's former world record holder Wilson Kipketer. They're about to get underway in the 800 meters. Ed, all yours.
14: It's a big field, Addy. Let's pick out some more names for you. Jake Whiteman, the world champion in the 1500 in 2022, getting all the way back to claim a silver in the same event last year in Tokyo. Mohamed Atawi, the European silver medalist from Spain. Ben Patterson, a former world bronze medalist in this event from Great Britain. European champion Gabriel Touel. Marco Rope, former world champion from Canada. Then it's Lutgenhouse to his outside and Peter Boll of Australia. Ball right on the outside. Two laps of the track, then they get underway. The pacemaker is just in between Lutgenhouse and Boll, right on the outside. Of course, they run the first bend in lanes, and then they will look to break now on that back straight. The sun shining down on us in the finishing straight here. And as I say, it's a big field. There will be a bit of jostling, and it's a question of who wants to get to the front, who wants to lead behind the pacemaker. And it is Marco Arope, who's done plenty of front running in his career, content to be at the front, leading the race proper, behind the pacemaker this time, Arope. He's been world champion. He's also the Olympic silver medalist from Paris a couple of summers ago. And looking back into a large pack of athletes, Lutgenhouse is running in fourth place in the race proper as they come up to the bell.
10: Well, it's 50 seconds at the front, and Arop from Canada is following the pacer really, really closely. This is his season opener, and this is what he does when he's running at his best. And we're now at the back straight, 250 metres to go as the pacer moves aside. Arop winning from Cooper Lutherhauser from the US.
14: Just over 200 metres to go, front running. Hopefully, he will hope for victory. Is Marco Arop, the former world champion. They get deeper into that bend now. Lutkenhaus, the 17-year-old, is around about 3-4 metres behind the Canadian, exiting that curve for the final time. It is still Arop, teeth gritted, who leads in the finishing straight. But now the American teenager moves out into the second lane and attacks, and he passes the Canadian. They're running shoulder to shoulder, in fact. A ropes race is run, and Lutkenhaus is coming away, making it look pretty comfortable in the end. He just nods and dips his head. 1:42.70 for Cooper Lutkenhaus. His Diamond League debut is a victory. His World Indoor Championship debut was a victory, and he only turned 17 in December.
10: What a debut, what a win, and he looked like a seasoned professional. This young athlete, he's got talent, but he now knows how to win races. I was so, so impressed with him, how he attacked the three rounds at the recent World Indoor Championships. He just wouldn't allow anyone to go past, but he's done his homework. He's a good student. He would have known that's the way that Arop runs, and he made sure he found the space. He was never too far away from him to be able to challenge him. And as soon as he came up to his shoulder on the home straight, I'm sure Arop could feel the presence of the young 17-year-old. And what a fantastic start. 1:42.70. He won that race by 0.4, which might not sound a lot, but in an 800 metres at this level, that's a considerable margin of victory.
4: Yeah, showing maturity beyond his years. And let's remind people, he's still in high school. Incredible run there by Cooper Lutkenhaus. Let's find out what's happening in the men's singles final at the French Open from Shoji Osaka.
3: Four games all in the third set, one set all between the world number three, Alexander Zverev, and the Italian Flavio Cobolli in this French Open final. Impressive to see how the German Zverev has regained his composure after losing that second set. He was complaining towards the players' box and his coaching team, but he's been playing much better in this third set. And there, a lovely cross-court winner there from Zverev. He moves 5-4 ahead. It is going with serve in this third set, but the Italian Flavio Cobolli is still very much in it. So one set all, 5-4. Going with serve in the third.
4: Thank you, Shoujo. The women's 100 metres will be next on the track. World champion Melissa Jefferson-Woodham will open her season over the distance 3 days after finishing second behind Julian Alfred in the 200 metres at the Rome Diamond League. The American won 3 gold medals at last year's World Championship. So how much has life changed since Tokyo?
17: A lot. I've been blessed with a lot of opportunities that I didn't think I'd have, or not that I wouldn't think I'd have them, but I thought that they would come later on down the line. But I've been, you know, just happy.
4: How are you handling the whole thing? Because all of a sudden you got a target on your back now.
17: Mm-hmm. That has been definitely something that's been different for me. You know, normally I'm the one who's hunting and chasing for the top. And so to now be on the top, it's kind of like that. It's different, but for me, it's still the same, you know, because even though I am reigning world champion, you know, there's still so much out there for me to do. I can still get faster. I can still don't have an Olympic gold medal yet. So, you know, there's still things out there that I'm working towards that I want to achieve. And so for me, in a sense, I'm still chasing, right? It's just not necessarily the someone in front of me, but the goals that I want to accomplish. And that's the one thing, too, that I feel like sets me apart from everyone else.
4: Yeah, but every time you line up on the track is the world champion.
17: Yeah. Yeah, I try not to pay too much attention into that. I've always been that type of person, even from when I wasn't running fast times and things like that. That's just never been my MO. But, you know, also learning to embrace, like, what I've done, I feel like, well, I've started to learn too, in me not acknowledging what I have done is almost kind of like disrespectful in a sense to all the work that I have done. So, you know, I don't ever want to come out here and take for granted, you know, the fact that people do see me as a world champion and people are, you know, wanting to reward me for that, or I don't want to miss out on reaping the benefits of that because I'm too busy focused on what's ahead of me, you know, but just trying to find that balance.
4: Reigning world 100 meters champion Melissa Jefferson Woodham there. Jenny, what have you made of the way that she's progressed in this event over the last few years? I mean, 3 gold medals last year in Tokyo was very, very impressive.
10: Yeah, absolutely dominant last year. I think the crucial thing was she won a bronze medal in Paris at the Olympics. And I've heard it many times, you know, you get that first medal and then you want to prove it's not a fluke. And if you get a bronze, it's great. I think it's probably the most exciting medal to win other than a gold, because you get the silver, you always wish you would have had the gold. But to actually do the double and then, of course, the triple with the relay, it was just her year. She was so dominant on the Diamond League circuit. She was a force of nature. But I really like that attitude of she is trying to appreciate what she's got, because you're not on top very long. So as well as thinking about the future, you've got to appreciate the moment.
4: And it's going to be an important 3 years for her, because we're in this block coming up next year for American athletes, which is World Championships, Olympic Games, World Championships, and the Olympic Games will be in LA, a home games as well. You think how special London 2012 was for us in Britain?
10: Oh, it's going to be huge, absolutely. And I think every athlete from all around the world are really looking forward to that LA Games. The Americans are going to put on a show, the whole spectacle of the Olympic Games, but especially American track and field athletes. You know, we know how hard it is to make their team, but they're going to have to be on the A-plus game to make that team, which is only bad news for the rest of the world.

0: got injured. I mean, this is a tough event.
1: It's a very, very tough event. And I think, you know, what you've just explained there, Addy, you know, how it's, there's not been anyone dominant. There has been a different champion most years. But we just really hope that we could get a number of these women in personal best shape at the same time.
0: And they've just been introduced to the crowd, Ed.
2: They are. Jefferson Wooden will be in lane number 5, and we'll get her introduction shortly to her. Inside is Zeynep Dosso of Italy, the European indoor champion, reigning the world indoor champion last year, both over 60 metres. Amy Hunt's just been introduced. She's in lane 3, the world championship silver medalist over 200 metres in Tokyo last year. Next to be introduced will be Jefferson Wooden herself. And then to her outside, Dina Asher-Smith, the world champion at 200 metres in 2019, 7 years ago now. And Patricia van der Wecken of Luxembourg is to Asher-Smith's outside. Van der Wecken, there or thereabouts when it comes to podiums. A very consistent athlete as well. Somebody who will have their eye on a European medal, perhaps a gold European sprint medal in a few weeks from now. Amy Hunt, though, who I mentioned in lane 3, was fourth in the 200 metres the other evening in Rome, and then told me at trackside she is chasing 3 gold medals at the Birmingham European Championships, the 1, the 2 and the sprint relay. And she seemed incredibly confident as to where she was currently at and where she would be at come Birmingham. Hunt in 3, Dosso in 4, Jefferson Wooden, the world champion in 5, Asher-Smith in 6, van der Wecken of Luxembourg in 7, Henriksen of Sweden on the outside in lane 8, the Bishops of the Netherlands and McCreath of Canada in the 2 inside lanes. Melissa Jefferson Wooden, not at all demonstrative off the track, wearing her jumpers, wearing her glasses at press conferences, talking about how much she enjoys exploring the cities which host the Diamond League. And I think we got that impression from speaking to Addy as well, that she's looking to enjoy the experience, to enjoy the travel, the meeting people. But this is business. And when it comes to business right now, there has been nobody better in the last 6 months than Melissa Jefferson Wooden. She's in lane number 5, awaiting the starter's instructions. The women's 100 metres. Jefferson Wooden gets out well. It's a good drive to her inside. A good start as well from Zeynep Dosso, as you would expect from a 60-metre specialist. Van der Wecken is flying as well, but so too is Jefferson Wooden, who crosses the line in 10.84 seconds, plus 0.2, the barest of following winds in the Sunday afternoon June sunshine here. She wasn't really tested there. Victory for Melissa Jefferson Wooden. Amy Hunt of Great Britain coming through to take second spot, and Van der Wecken of Luxembourg comes home in third.
1: Well, we talked about having a woman who can dominate this event, and 10.84 season's best. And Amy Hunt from Great Britain, her first time at sub 11 seconds, 10.97. Looks like that 200 meter strength really played into her hands. And Van der Wecken also a season's best, 11.05.
0: We'll talk more about the women's 100 in a moment, but let's check in with Sergio Sarko, who's keeping across the men's singles final at the French Open.
3: And Alexander Zverev has taken the third set, Addy, by 6-4 against the Italian Flavio Caboli. He now leads the French Open final by 2-1. Caboli played a really sloppy game in that 10th game of the third set, with 3 unforced errors on the forehand. Easy break for Zverev. He is looking to become the first German male player to win a Grand Slam title since Boris Becker in 1996. Zverev in control, 2-1 up in the French Open final.
0: So, Jenny, a brilliant performance for Jefferson Wooden, but Amy Hunt, I mean, that is sensational. Did she tell you in midweek, Ed, that she's not going to do the Commonwealth and going to do the European? Was it the other way around?
2: She's going to do both, Addy, but because she's targeting the 100 and the 200 and would like Great Britain as well to win the sprint relay to get her 3 golds, she will go to the Commonwealth Games, but she says she can't hold a peak across what is 3 weeks to a month. So the Amy Hunt we see in Glasgow won't be the Amy Hunt in terms of conditioning, which will be the same Amy Hunt that we see just a few weeks later in Birmingham, because the Europeans are her priority. And she mentioned it again to me at trackside. I think being the first European across the line is something she's considering with every race. She was first European home when she finished fourth the other evening. She's first European home today, but that's really faint praise. Not just first European home, but her first sub 11 clocking, 10.97, a personal best for an athlete we know far much better as a 200 meter runner.
0: And that will give her a lot of confidence, because she's just beaten the reigning European champion, which is Dina Asher-Smith, a compatriot.
1: And that's actually took a whole 0.05 of a second off her personal best, which is huge over just a 100 meter distance.

0: watching her celebrate, and a lot of the other women were going up to her, just really enjoying the moment for her. And I think that's the thing about, you know, sprinting. Sometimes you've had a really nice winter, everything's gone your way, you can run really, really well, and other times you have struggles. So the women were appreciating that moment for her.
1: The action will continue on the track shortly. In the field, the men's discus about to get underway, and there'll be a lot of people in the stadium keeping an eye on that, because it features one of Sweden's biggest track and field stars in Daniel Ståhl. He successfully defended his title in Tokyo last year to become a three-time world champion. Did it in really dramatic fashion. Torrential rain that night. The final was heavily delayed as a result. The officials were left cleaning the throwing circle with towels. He won it with his last throw. And he's been telling us that he knew that it was going to rain in Tokyo in September. And throughout his career, he's always paid attention to the weather forecast.
2: You have to be ready for all kinds of, you know, it can be snowing, it can be raining, it can be like this, what do you call that in English? Those white small balls.
3: Hailstones.
2: Hailstones. Yeah. And it can, yeah, it can be like Qatar heat, 50 degrees or whatever, you know. So, yeah, but I believe that if you can train all those kind of things, then it would be the best in the world.
4: So, you know, when you, I know you said you were super focused on the final, you were super ready. But when it's raining and you can kind of hear people moaning, were you thinking, haha, I'm ready for this? No.
2: I was thinking, ironically, it's like comedy show. And also, like, I was looking up to the clouds. It was like a bucket of water, of rain. That rain, maybe you guys were there in Japan.
4: Yeah,
2: saw it. I mean, it was, I've never seen that kind of typhoon rain, you know. It was but I was thinking that it's paradise. It's like being in Spain or Greece for vacation. The sun is shining, and then I was just dancing around with umbrella as long as I keep my hand dry, you know, and mm-hmm. the grip of the discus. And then because it's nothing about the shoes or the concrete. You have to have this target in your brain that you can do this, and you have to go extra hard when you push in the circle. You have to take extra, like, longer movements. You cannot, if you're a little bit shy when you throw in rain, you're gone.
4: Yeah.
2: Then people fall and people can, you know, slip, and it's, yeah.
3: You mentioned it was a little bit like a comedy show at times, because the organizers were trying to, like, mop the circle with towels, and we don't know where they got the towels from. You say you've been doing this at the elite level since 2014. Do you not think they just need a big, round piece of sheeting that they could have just covered the circle with, and they may have kept the circle dry?
2: It was pretty cool, because like the whole towel factory of Tokyo came there with like 200 towels, you know. It's like you're saying, it looks funny, you know, but if you're just prepared for it, you can do it. But I understand what you mean. It is nice that they come with towels, of course, but I mean, like, you have to be ready. Man, this was, I really like Tokyo. My favorite place.
3: Well, you won your Olympic gold medal.
2: Exactly.
3: In Tokyo as well.
2: Exactly.
3: Favorite stadium, I guess.
2: Yeah, but yeah, it was really nice to see Tokyo now with Corona and without Corona.
3: You had the both experiences. You had the Olympics with all the lockdown restrictions, no one allowed in, and I guess, and you as an athlete, very restricted in what you could and couldn't do back in 2021. So I don't know, what's the word? How much of a release was it to go back to the same place just a few years later and experience it in a completely different way?
2: I got very emotional like 2 hours before the qualification when I was on the... No, actually 1 hour before the... when I walked into the field, because I felt, okay, it was here I won the Olympics. It was... Yeah. But then I focused, and then when I came in, I got so much energy. And then it was 9 in the morning, and I was the first guy in the first round throwing. And I was like going rock and roll, and it went 69.90. 9 in the morning, guys. I was so pumped up. And that's the furthest throw in a qualification ever in World Athletics, in World Championships.
1: And the discus throwers have just been introduced to the crowd, and Daniel Ståhl, who you heard in that interview, got a massive cheer. I'm going to talk about the 3,000-meter steeplechase in a moment, but before that, let's check in with Shoujo on the latest from the men's singles at the French Open.
5: Well, Germany's Alexander Zverev leads Italy's Flavio Cavoli by 2-1 in this men's French Open final, but Cavoli has broken the Zverev serve in the very first game of the fourth set. It was unexpected because Zverev had played so well in that third set, attacking much more, but it is Cavoli who is a game to love up and a break of serve up in the fourth set. Can he build on taking the initiative and make inroads in this fourth set? 2-1 to Zverev, 1-1 to Cavoli in the fourth with a break of serve.
1: Thank you, Sergio. We are in the Olympic Stadium for this latest stop on the Diamond League circuit. Alongside me, Jenny Meadows and Ed Harry. Ed, another dramatic final at last year's World Championship was a men's 3,000-meter steeplechase. All three medalists from that final will be in action shortly. But Geordie Beamish, who won it, I mean, that was incredible.
6: It was like something out of a movie. It really was. The man who has dominated this event, the twice and reigning Olympic champion, Soufiane El Bakkali of Morocco, was going for his third world title in a row. And he was doing what Soufiane El Bakkali always does. He only led that race, El Bakkali, off the final water jump. He was still leading way down the finishing straight. But the charge was on from Geordie Beamish of New Zealand, an unheralded world champion outdoors, perhaps. But he did have under his belt already a world indoor title over 1500 meters. Slow laps at the beginning play into Geordie Beamish's hands. So when that night in Tokyo, did he start to make his move?
7: I think I must have gone, you know, past half the field. Kind of half the places I made up were probably on the back straight and towards the water jump. Maybe I came over the water jump in third or fourth. So I think I must have made up six or seven spots in that back straight, I think, where I had some good momentum. And then I had an absolutely shocking last water jump, which, I mean, if I had a nice water jump, I probably could have waved to the crowd at the end. I mean, you can see in the video, it looks not good. For whatever reason, my ankle like gives out on me a bit, and it was sore for a few days after that. It was not in good shape. So not a good time for a bad water jump, but I think just a bunch of adrenaline trying to sprint over it. Yeah, and came up with my, like, I can take it with both legs, but I probably have a preference, and the less good one came up. So I just had to deal with it, and then, just into the last 100, and, doing what I could, and he kept getting closer, so, just kept the foot down.
6: I watched it again, because I knew we were going to do this, and I'd made some notes at the time, because I was calling the race. As you're doing what you're doing, I'm not sure what's in El Bakkali's mind. I don't know if it's a stumble or if he thinks he's got the race won, but just a few meters from the line, he seems to just either take his foot off the gas or something happens. And by the time he realizes you're right behind him, it's kind of too late for him.
7: Yeah, I think I've seen that as well. Whether or not he kind of realizes that he needs to go again, or maybe he feels me on his shoulder. I think often he has it won by then. So maybe he was thinking he did, or he was kind of hitting top end. Yeah, whatever it was, I think I got alongside him, and he kind of started to make one more go. But I just had enough momentum in those last 5 or 10 meters to make a pass.
4: In terms of the way you won it, you did it the way that if you follow sports, that's the way you want to do it. Like when you were younger, if you play football, for example, soccer, you dream about scoring the winning goal against Brazil in extra time, the last kick of the game. And for you, you did what lots of young track and field athletes would love to do, which is just win a global championship. When you crossed the line, what was that feeling like?
7: Yeah, no, it was pretty special. It's been a long time in the sport, and yeah, lots of heartbreak, lots of bad races. Lots of races that don't go how you'd love for them to go. And then, you know, if you're lucky, every once in a while, the stars align in some ways. And, cross the line, some relief, some gratitude, some shock, some joy, probably a lot of things.
1: That's world champion Geordie Beamish from New Zealand. He and the rest of the steeplechasers are on the back straight getting ready for their race. Jenny, Soufiane El Bakkali, the Olympic champion, is in this event. Sometimes maybe we don't give the 3,000-meter steeplechasers as much love as they deserve, because in him we're talking about a man who has dominated this event.
0: Oh, he really has. He's a national icon. When he won that Olympic title in Tokyo in 2021, I think it was something like 37 years of Kenyan dominance in that event. So, you know, the whole of Morocco were obviously celebrating that. And to be a two-time Olympic champion, two-time world champion, almost three-time, he almost made it last year. You know, you can't underestimate someone's longevity in this event.
1: And El Bakkali has just been introduced to the crowd, Ed.
6: Yeah, as you say, Addy, all three medalists from the Tokyo World Championships are here. We heard from Geordie Beamish. He'll be introduced very shortly, the New Zealander. El Bakali has just been introduced to the crowd. He won the silver medal at those 2025 Worlds. Edmund Serem of Kenya got the bronze. But also in this field, Lameka Girma, Olympic silver in 2021 behind Bakali. And three World Championship silvers in a row for the Ethiopian in 2019, 22 and 23. He's certainly had his fill of looking up often at Bakali from the second step of the podium. Abraham Kibiwot, Olympic bronze medalist here. Kenneth Rooks, the Olympic silver medalist here as well. Everybody is here for this steeplechase. And I don't just mean in terms of major medal winners of the last couple of years. There are 20 men in this field and there are four pacemakers for a 7.5 lap race, which makes me think as well, within this, there will be different people with different targets when we think about Commonwealth, when we think about Europeans. Soufiane El Bakali won very impressively just last weekend at his home Diamond League in Rabat, where this race, you won't be surprised to learn, is always top of the bill. And they get underway over on the far side for those 7.5 laps. The first thing they will do is run past the pole vault runway, where Mondo Duplantis has just failed with his first attempt at 6 metres. Only he and Curtis Marshall are left in. Marshall leads with a best of 5.90 metres. Mondo passed at that height and has now failed first time at 6 metres. So at the moment, Mondo Duplantis in second place. We might not get as far as a world record attempt this afternoon because he was shaking his head and he was clearly unhappy. The steeplechase has run past us for the first time in the finishing straight. El Bakali round about midway back down the field, and right on the shoulder of the Moroccan is Geordie Beamish of New Zealand, who we heard from there in what is a cut down of one of the brand new episodes of the warm-up track, which we will be able to enjoy on the World Service later this summer ahead of the Commonwealth Games, where Geordie Beamish has already told us we will be seeing him. Just over a lap race then, Addy, in this men's 3,000 meter steeplechase. The pacemakers out in front, all four of them, but back in the pack, some way off the lead, biding their time, are both El Bakali and Beamish.
1: And Mondo Duplantis has just gone for his second attempt at 6 metres and failed. We'll tell you how he gets on in the next hour. We'll also bring you the conclusion of that race here at the Olympic Stadium. There'll be commentary as well of the men's 400 metres hurdles, the men's 200 metres, the women's 800 metres, which will feature the reigning Olympic champion, Keely Hodgkinson. Mondo Duplantis came here to break a world record. He's had two failures at 6 metres. Last year, he broke the world record here. Can he do it again? He was shaking his head after that second attempt. We'll find out after the latest BBC News. Join us after that here at the Olympic Stadium.
8: BBC News, I'm John Shea. Israel has launched airstrikes on the Lebanese capital, Beirut, hitting two buildings in the southern suburbs, which is known as a Hezbollah stronghold. The Israeli Prime Minister, Benjamin Netanyahu, said he'd ordered the strikes in response to the Iran-backed group launching rockets into northern Israel. John Sudworth sent this report from Beirut.
9: Social media video from the site of one of the strikes shows the injured being rushed to hospital and a large gaping hole in a nearby seven-storey apartment building. A statement from an Israeli Army Arabic language spokesman posted on X said Hezbollah terrorist infrastructure was being targeted and suggested there was more to come. To be continued, he wrote. A few hours earlier, the IDF said it had intercepted two projectiles launched from Lebanon into Israeli territory.
8: Iran has threatened what it called a painful response to the airstrikes on Beirut. Iran's World Cup footballers have arrived in Mexico amid a row over visas and access to the stadiums where they'll play. All three of Iran's first-round games are in the US, but players have been told they have to fly in and out of the country on the day of their matches. Steve Jackson reports.
10: This is thought to be the first time ever that a World Cup has taken place where a host nation is at war with one of the competing states, and it has proved to be beyond both parties to put the politics aside. Iran says 15 of its support staff have been denied US visas altogether, which an official described as the worst kind of political interference in sport. The US says it has to consider the safety and security of the American people and everyone attending the tournament.
8: Health officials in the Democratic Republic of Congo say community engagement is helping to slow the spread of the Ebola outbreak as confirmed cases approach 500. They say the involvement of religious leaders and local radio stations has improved compliance, along with prevention measures and strengthened contact tracing. 86 people are known to have died from the virus, 9 have recovered.
11: The Bundibugyo strain of Ebola currently has no approved vaccine or treatment. Bolivia's president has been granted special powers, allowing him to send in the army to clear anti-government protesters. It follows ongoing clashes with police, which have left at least 9 people dead. Here's Paul Moss.
12: It began as a trade union protest against austerity measures, which were introduced to try to cut Bolivia's growing national debt. But demonstrators then set up roadblocks which have paralysed some parts of the country. There have been violent clashes with police, with another 6 officers shot on Saturday. Now, legislation passed by the country's parliament will mean President Rodrigo Paz can deploy troops to deal with the crisis, and their actions will have a presumption of legality. Critics claim that amounts to permission for the army to commit abuses.
11: This is the latest world news from the BBC.
1: Welcome back to the Olympic Stadium in Stockholm for the final hour of today's Diamond League meeting in the Swedish capital. So far today, there have been victories for Melissa Jefferson-Wooden in the women's 100 metres and in the 800 metres. Another impressive performance from teenager, high schooler, rising star Cooper Luchtenhaus. Alongside me is former global medalist Jenny Meadows and Sports World's Ed Harry. We were talking about the men's 3,000 metre steeplechase before the news. What's the latest, Ed?
13: Just under 3 laps to go, Addy. There's one pacemaker left in. Leading the race proper behind him is Matt Wilkinson of the United States. Then it is Abraham Kibiwot, the Olympic bronze medalist, running in second place. Then it is Jordi Beamish, the reigning world champion. But as I say that, just ahead of Jordi Beamish now is Sufyan Al-Bakali, double Olympic and double world champion. Those two, Beamish and also Al-Bakali, closing up on the two leaders, Wilkinson and Kibiwot, around about 1,000 metres to go, I make it. And very shortly, as we see Daniel Stoll throw the discus out in his third round, very shortly we'll wait to see a final attempt at 6 metres for Mondo Duplantis. 2 failures already, but coming up to 2 laps to go in this steeplechase, and now moving into second place is Al-Bakali. And back down the field, back in fourth or fifth place, it's Jordi Beamish.
0: Well, we definitely have a race on our hands. Sometimes the meet directors, they say what sort of times their competitors are trying to aim for. So we were told that they were trying to aim for a world leading time of 7 minutes 55. Well, I can certainly tell you the winner is going to be outside 8 minutes. It's a very competitive race. And this is the first time now that Al-Bakali has just hit the front with 600 metres to go.
13: Yeah, Al-Bakali now leading from the Olympic bronze medalist Kibiwot. He's getting a little bit left behind. Further back down the field is Jordi Beamish. It doesn't look like it is going to be the New Zealanders' day. The way that the crowd are standing and the rhythmic clapping is going, it tells me that Mondo Duplantis is on the runway for a third and final attempt at 6 metres. He lies in second place, Mondo. He has to clear this next one or there will be no world record today. He raises that pole to the sky. He rocks back on his heels and he's away now on his approach, Mondo Duplantis. He plants the pole, up he goes, and he takes the bar off for a third time. There will be no 6-metre vault here for Mondo Duplantis today. There will be no win either. It's second place behind Curtis Marshall for the Swede. He isn't Superman, despite what we see him do over and over again. Meanwhile, on the final lap of this men's steeplechase, Sufyan Al-Bakali now has clear daylight midway down the back straight. Bet among those given chase. But Sufyan Al-Bakali, who sometimes hangs back, he went a little bit earlier today. He's got 200 metres left to race the Morocco. 2 Olympic golds in Tokyo and in Paris. 2 world golds in Eugene and then Budapest. He only has to negotiate this water jump for the final time past the crestfallen Mondo Duplantis. Coming into the finishing straight then, Morocco's Al-Bakali, a winner 7 days ago on home soil in Rabat, takes the final barrier in the finishing straight. The crowd rises to a man, woman and child to cheer him on, to clap high above their heads. A real scrap behind. Coming late is Beamish, who'll finish in 5th place. But no doubting the winner today, Sufyan Al-Bakali in 8:10:37.
0: Well, again, what dominance. He won last week in Rabat. That would have been a big, big meeting for him, a home meeting. And he comes to this second in his schedule, Diamond League meeting in Stockholm. Another victory. It was a dominant victory. He sat mid-pack for the first few laps. It was a very, very clever race. He just worked his way through the pack and only hit the front with 600 meters to go. But he did win by a significant margin. And the respect that he has from all his fellow competitors, they're all congratulating him. He's got the bouquet of flowers in his hand. He's acknowledging the crowd. And he just looks like a man at the top of his game.
1: So victory for Soufiane Al-Bakkali. No victory, Jenny, for Mundo Duplantis. Who would have thought that?
0: It does happen, doesn't it? Once in a blue moon, every 3 years or so. But yes, he'll be disappointed, you know. The VT, of course, he said, this is the most important Diamond League meeting of the year. If you are fortunate enough to have a Diamond League meeting in your home nation, you want to treat the crowd to performance. But, you know, I'm sure it was just a blip.
1: And it just shows you what level that he's operating on. That to finish second is considered a disappointing day for him.
0: Exactly. You know, so many of these men can now get over that 6 meter barrier. He is still head and shoulders above the rest of the world. But on the day when he doesn't bring it, there's always one or two who can knock him off the top of the podium.
1: Kim Collins used to say that, didn't he, back in the days? You just got to turn up on the day and do your best. So who actually won the event?
13: Curtis Marshall, world bronze medalist, indoors and out, along with Manolo Corrales. These are the two men we've got used to seeing on the podiums with Mondo in recent years. Corrales isn't here today. Marshall, really, the quality, one of the other vaulters in form over the last couple of seasons. A best for him of 5.90 meters, which he cleared at the third time of asking. He's potentially going to keep going now because the bar is at 6.05 meters. He's got one failure, but wasn't really Mondo's day. We referenced right at the start of the 2 hours here on Sports World, only over his opening height, 5.60 meters second time, then cleanly over first time at 5.80. Two attempts at 6 meters, both failures. Then he passed, moved the bar up to 6.05. So that last failure we saw was actually at 6.05 meters. Marshall's now failed for a second time at 6.05, but the Australian already has the competition won. And Mondo has broken the world record here before, but I guess everybody, Jenny, thinks to themselves, how many chances will I have to do it at home? I'm sure all the relatives are here. I'm sure his fiancée, soon, very soon now to be his wife, is here looking on as well. And sometimes I think perhaps people feel pressure. He said it was good pressure yesterday, but perhaps pressure is pressure, and it can tell even on the greats.
1: Yeah, and it shows, as you said, in commentary a few moments ago, he isn't Superman, he is human after all. Now, should athletes competing at the Olympic Games be paid prize money? That was a question posed to the IOC president, Kirsty Coventry, last month, which has really reignited a debate about prize money at the Olympic Games. Kirsty Coventry won 2 Olympic gold medals in swimming. She said, "I don't believe in paying athletes. I come from a small country. I came from a sport that doesn't necessarily pay athletes very well, and I still don't think we should be paying athletes at the Olympic Games. You have to find more ways to directly impact athletes and find ways to help them on their journey to become an Olympian and while they're Olympians." Well, this issue of prize money was put to some of the athletes at yesterday's press conference. In a moment, we'll hear from Kenny Benarek and Melissa Jefferson-Wooden, but first, the former 400 meters world champion, Alison Dos Santos.
14: So I think, like, it's just coming from her was something that, like, felt weird. Someone that, like, is really related to sport, is really into sport, because of course some people can make money from out of this sport, but when you're talking about, like, the bigger number, we're not really getting paid, like, well enough and everything. There's, like, we're always fighting to find competition that can pay better, figuring out ways that we can get money. We're just, like, trying to have a double life as an athlete but also as influencer. So just, like, have someone saying that just, like, to everybody, and it feels awkward. It feels like someone that we trust don't really, like, want us there. And I think, like, last year, like, last Olympic Games, rather, I was trying to do something, pay the champion, try to, like, initiate something, because I understand how money in the Olympic Games could be different, but we gotta be paid, you know. That's, like, one of the biggest event ever, and no one is living there, like, with money. So in other sports, like in World Cup, who's winning is getting money. Other sports as well, like, they make money out of, like, the biggest competition. So why not, like, the Olympic Games, you know? So just, like, it felt a little bit awkward, but she said what she said.
15: I guess my point, my view on that, it was just a little disappointing to kind of hear that. At the end of the day, like, we have athletes that work 4 years to be able to get to that point, the pinnacle of the sport, and, you know, to hear somebody that kind of say that is, like, a slap to the face a little bit. you know, the athletes deserve to be compensated. I mean, you have people that go to the highest stage, get a medal, and then some of them still just have to go back to their regular job. So, you know, like I said, the athletes need to be compensated for their hard work. I mean, you're the 1% in the entire world, so that means something.
16: And I would agree with what they both said. I think for me, the thing that really stuck out to me the most with what she said, which I didn't agree on, is that she was also an athlete who, you know, participated in sport and did not get paid. So why would you want the same thing for the athletes who are doing it now, right? Our sport for a long time has been so caught up in keeping things the same and not wanting to evolve, not wanting to be better. But it makes it hard for us to be able to take a stand in a sense or want to make a change because we fear of the backlash that may come with it. Or, you know, there may be people who want to have a different look on what the sport can benefit, not only just the top athletes in the sport, but everybody. Right. Being able to actually call ourselves professional track and field athletes, I feel like that means something. But then not only that, when it comes to the Olympic Games, a lot of the times, especially being from America, track and field isn't viewed as a professional sport. It's viewed as an amateur sport. And I feel like that's not right because we put in so much work to be able to come out here and perform and give our best foot forward. But to only for it to not be reciprocated, not only in money value, obviously, but for me it's just a respect thing, because at the end of the day, if you did respect what we do, if you see the hard work that we put in, then we should be able to be fairly compensated for that.
1: Melissa Jefferson Wooden, Kenny Benarek, and Alison Dos Santos there. Jenny, what did you make of what you just heard there?
0: Yeah, I totally reiterate their thoughts. I mean, I have to say, World Athletics, you know, international governing body of our sport, it shouldn't be up to them. But in Paris Olympic Games, they decided to award some prize money to each Olympic champion. So I think that was a strong start. But of course, I think that should be coming from the International Olympic Committee, not individual international governing bodies. So at World Athletics events, every athlete, every finalist is paid. You're the best in the world. This is your job. So I do think they should be compensated.
1: So the IOC aren't here, so let me put to you what their defense might be. So they've got a model which is based on redistributing revenue to the Olympic movement, organizing committees, federation, National Olympic Committees, and developmental programs. And they would say this model is there to help the National Olympic Committees with athlete development programs. You've been an athlete, you train athletes. Is this money trickling down to them in the way that you would like?
0: I'd say for me, during my journey, not really, no. I almost felt like I had to have a global medal in my hand for me to be able to afford to be a professional athlete. The development journey is very, very tough. So I understand that stance, but in my career, and certainly the athletes who I look after, Keely Hodgkinson, of course, Olympic champion being one, we didn't really see that, no.
1: Keely Hodgkinson, who we will see in action a little bit later on as we speak. Mona Duplantis is given an infield interview. Looks very disappointed, doesn't he? But you're understandable. First time he's losing in 3 years.
6: Yeah, and he really did seem really happy to talk about coming here and breaking his own world record, because the conditions are great, but it just never really looked there this afternoon, Addy. There is a bit of wind, but I don't believe it's necessarily affecting the pole vault, which is tucked right in at the far end of the stadium. And this stadium is built of brick. It does look like a castle. So it's a shock. In the same way, it's still a shock to me every time he breaks the world record, and I sort of never lose that sense of wonder about what he's doing. It's also a shock when he doesn't win. But I guess it's motivation, and it shows that pressure is pressure.
1: Let's finish with one last question on this issue about, you know, should athletes be paid at the Olympic Games? You know, if you take it outside track and field and you look at, say, judokas or people who do wrestling or taekwondo, there is obviously the danger that there could be a brain drain. If you're not making money and you can't survive, you might just go and do mixed martial arts where you can get paid loads of money.
0: Yeah, absolutely. A lot of athletes, you know, rely on Grand Prix in their various sports or from a brand kit sponsors and things like that. So there are other lucrative opportunities, but we love the traditional sports, don't we? We love the Olympic movement. We love the whole spectacle of the Olympic Games. So we want to keep the best talent in our Olympic sports.
1: And Alison Dos Santos, who you heard in that montage a few moments ago, has just been introduced in the crowd because he's going to race in the 400-meter hurdles, Ed.
13: Yep, he was wearing a Sweden football shirt for that press conference yesterday, Addy, because yesterday was Sweden's national day. And he spoke about this place already to him, feeling like a second home. His friends aren't here today, though, and I want to be very clear. What I mean by that is we don't have the two men that we see him on the podium with year in, year out. There's no Carsten Warholm in this race, the event's world record holder, and also the reigning Olympic and world champion for the 400 hurdles. Rye Benjamin isn't here. He was due to come here and race the 400 flat, but the American choosing to pull out, so we wish him well and hope to see him again soon. But in their absence, and indeed with some of them on the track alongside him, it has already been Alison Dos Santos' season early 2026. Back-to-back wins over Carsten Warholm at the two Chinese Diamond League meets, one over 300 hurdles, which is really Carsten Warholm's baby, if you like, the distance that he's always been the best at, as his fortunes have waxed and waned up at 400 hurdles. And then the following weekend, as the Diamond League said goodbye to China, Dos Santos beat Warholm again, this time at the more familiar four hurdles. He is the class in this race. He's got Matheus Lima of Brazil to his inside. We'll keep an eye on one or two others. But Alison Dos Santos, 2022's world champion, a silver medalist then in Tokyo last year behind Rye Benjamin, and back-to-back Olympic bronze medals as well for the Brazilian. The first in 2021 and the second in 2024 at the Paris Olympic Games. He's one of those who doesn't have a championship to aim at this year. He'll go to the Ultimate Championships, the new World Athletics event, at the end of this season. But there's a real freedom, I think, to Alison Dos Santos at the moment, and he certainly enjoyed, I would call it almost holding court with every member of the international media who wanted to talk to him. He rises then from the sixth lane, does Alison Dos Santos, in his lilac top, and looking at how they take the first hurdle, it's pretty even, but already he's closing up on Emil Agicum of Germany to his outside. Dos Santos looking so smooth down that back straight. He's passed the man to his outside in seven and approaching half distance now. His class really beginning to show the Brazilian. As I say, 2022's world champion. He's leading this race now deep into that final bend. He's got one, two, three, four flights of barriers less to race. Now it's just three, and they're back on their feet at the finishing straight, which means we're also on our feet to peer over at Alison Dos Santos, bringing this home. Can anyone push him late onto his inside? Matheus Lima is having a try, the Brazilian, but he's holding his form. Dos Santos up to the line. He runs through the line in 47.10. A strong performance. It's not as fast as he ran in Xiamen just at the end of May. Nevertheless, though, a commanding performance from gun to tape for 2022's world champion, Alison Dos Santos.
0: Well, that was a very dominant performance. I don't think that was ever in doubt. He set off really, really well in lane six. He's run some incredible flat times this year over both the 200 meters and 400 meters. So he's got the leg speed and he's also got that technical ability. It's very, very hard being in lane six, and come that halfway mark when he'd already completed 200 meters, it cleared the five barriers, he'd already passed the two men on his outside. So from then on, he was just working, he was running well, he was running blind. But I've got to say, that was a really, really nice run from Lima, from Brazil, on his inside, who no doubt was catching him over that last 50 metres.
1: Yeah, impressive performance by the Brazilian, and Alison Dos Santos continues his good start to the season. We'll talk about the sprints in a moment, because the men's 200 metres will be the next race on the track. But let's check in with Shoji Osaka on the latest from the men's singles final at the French Open.
5: Well, this final, Addy, has been a story of ebb and flow. The German world number three, Alexander Zverev, took the first set 6-1. The Italian Flavio Cabolli took the second 6-4. The momentum was back with Zverev as he took the third set 6-4. In the fourth, we've already had three breaks of serve, two for Cabolli, one for Zverev. Now, Zverev's lost in all three Grand Slam finals that he's appeared in before, two of them from a winning position, and Cabolli will know that. Zverev leads by 2-1. Cabolli leads 4-3 in the fourth set with a break of serve.
1: Thank you, Shoji. More from him a little later. Now, the men's 200 meters will be the next action on the track, which gives us a chance to talk about the men's sprint. 18-year-old Australian Gout Gout has been making a lot of headlines. He recently ran 19.67 in Sydney in Australia, which is the fastest time in the world this year. He's done some training with Noah Lyles, the Olympic 100 meters champion. I spoke to Lyles at the Rome Diamond League, and he told me he's been impressed by Gout and he's looking forward to racing him. What's next?
17: Shoot, I'm going to Ostrava. Gonna go run a 150. Go to show Gout Gout what the pro world's like.
1: there is a lot of hype on Gout Gout. You know what it's like to make that transition from being a junior to a senior. Just how tough is it, and what do you make of all the hype around it?
17: Oh, I mean, I love it. I love the hype, because that's what you want to see. That's what you want to hope every year, that people latch on to the personality, to the athlete. Just don't put any pressure on them. You know, we've had many talks. He's come and trained with me. We've had, you know, we got a good relationship, but he, you know, he got a good, solid team right now, and I love what they're doing. They didn't throw him into the biggest professional meets that they could. They let him build in. I love that he's going to under-20s so he can get his confidence up. So, when it's time for the biggest moments, he'll be ready. He'll get every time he's putting a new tool in his toolbox, and he's saying, okay, I know how to handle that. I know how to handle that. I'm ready for this. I'm ready for that. You know, I mean, as long as he keeps progressing at a steady pace, he's going to be fine. He's going to do his own thing.
1: Last one. It's one thing being a top junior. It's another thing when you're lining up and Noah Lyles is next to you and you got Tobogo next to you. That's a lot of pressure.
17: Hey, it is if you let it get to you.
1: Easier said than done, isn't it, Jenny, with Noah Lyles, who seems to revel in the pressure. But whenever you look on social media, there are always posts about Gout Gout, people talking about the fact that he was faster than Usain Bolt at that age. I just can't help but feel that just let him run, that maybe there's a bit too much pressure on him at such a young age.
0: Yeah, and do you know what? We always hear, you know, Noah Lyles talking about the hype, but it was really nice to hear him really considered there and given some really nice advice. But the Australians are very, very interested in this young man. Of course they are. You know, they've obviously got the Olympic Games in Brisbane. They're probably doing the maths, working out how old he's going to be at that age. Can he be a new national hero? But I have enjoyed watching his development. And it is interesting because sometimes he's expected to win the national championships and he goes and comes second. And then the whole of the crowd are like, I thought we had this new superhero, but he's young. I'm glad he's doing the World Under 20 Championships. He needs to bide his time. Like Noah said, you know, keep putting tools in the toolbox. I love that analogy. And as athletics fans, we'd love to see him reach his potential.
1: And having done it yourself, you know that that transition from being a top junior to competing in a senior is very, very hard. Usain Bolt was a sensation as a junior, but he struggled initially. And I remember, was it the 2004 Olympic Games when he was knocked out in the first round and people were talking about, you know, what's all the hype about?
0: Exactly. And I think it's only, you know, diehard athletics fans who remember those statistics. You know, everyone's kind of picked him up 2008 onwards, but it's important to know what he was doing 4 years earlier. It's important to be able to, of course, do a one-off time when there's no pressure. It doesn't really mean anything, but in a major champs, you've just got to learn your industry.
1: A quick one on the fact that Noah Lyles is training with Gout Gout, because what people don't sometimes realize is that rivals do train together.
0: It's unusual, I must admit. You know, in my training setup with my training group, Georgia Hunter Bell and Keely Hodgkinson train together, but that's kind of been kind of quite authentic. It's just kind of happened naturally. But to go to a different country, say to the best guy in the world, hey, you know, I want to beat you in a few years. Do you mind mentoring me? Let me see what you do. You know, good on Noah Lyles. I'm not sure whether I would be quite as willing.
1: And I wonder whether Noah Lyles would be very generous if Gout Gout becomes a real threat to him. The men's action on the track next will be the 200 meters. Kenny Benarek, an Olympic and world silver medalist, will be in action there. He's in this position, Ed, with the Americans, where there is no global championship this year. So he can just go out and run fast.
6: And just a few weeks ago on the Diamond League circuit, Addy, he did exactly that. He clocked 19.69 seconds, and it looks so, so easy in that particular 200 meters. Let's see later, Tobogo. I'd use this word advisedly. He could see how far ahead Kenny Benarek was, and I think he stopped chasing him because he knew he was not going to close the gap. And I've scarcely seen somebody completely untroubled run that fast. But 19.69 isn't the fastest time in the world this year, because as you've been saying to Jenny, that belongs to Gout Gout, 1967, that new World Under 20 record from Sydney back in April. But Kenny Benarek, with two Olympic silvers from the last two games and two world silvers, first at home in Eugene in 2022 and then again in Tokyo in September of last year. He's always there or thereabouts in an event which is frequently dominated by Noah Lyles. And the second of those silvers at the Olympics came behind Letsile Tobogo when Lyles was having breathing issues, having already won his 100 metres gold. I think Benarek is threatening to bubble up at some point, whether it's next year at the Worlds, whether it's at a home Olympic Games in 28. But four massive silvers and already this season a really
13: very strong performance already out on the Diamond League circuit.
1: And I spoke to him at yesterday's press conference and asked him, having no global championship, how has that affected the way he approaches the season?
2: It hasn't really affected anything on how I prepare. I mean, Coach and I kind of look at this season like, yeah, it's an off year, so there's no pressure on getting a global medal, but, you know, we're going to treat this year like any other year because we got to use this year to prep for next year and the year after that. So, you know, we've been keeping to the same plan. The only difference is I just opened up a little bit later, which obviously was a good thing, opening up so well in the 100 and the 200. So, but the ultimate goal this year is just to be better than I was last year, break some PBs, and, you know, hopefully get some records.
4: You're talking about opening up. You've run some quick times already. Have you surprised yourself how fast you've run so soon?
2: For the 100, no. I mean, I'm in really good shape, so I already knew going into the 100, like, hey, I can hit whatever times that I want with that. I just got to execute my race. But when it came to the 200, I would say I was a little bit surprised. You know, I knew that I was in good shape, maybe like a 19.8, 19.7, but running a 19.6 and how I did it, it felt easy for me. So, you know, after the race, it's not like my legs were spent, so I know I have a lot more in the tank. And, you know, the biggest thing is we haven't really been doing much speed work. We've been doing a little bit more volume and then a little bit balanced with speed work. So that's a telltale, like, hey, a lot stronger this year. Once we start implementing the other things to get more speed, you know, that's when I, you know, break PBs and be a bigger contender in both of those races.
4: I mean, how fast do you think you can run?
2: This year, I mean, I feel like I can go 19.4, 19.3. Just got to make sure to execute the race. And in the 100 in particular, you know, I went 9.7 last year, so I know 9.7 is already there. But I want to try to get in the 9.7 lows and maybe try to get in the 9.6. So that's the goal this year.
4: I mean, 9.6, 19.3, that's like Superman territory.
2: Yeah, but I mean, like I said, I have the physical capabilities of doing it, but I just got to make sure to execute. And that's the biggest thing. You know, you can be in the best shape. If you don't execute properly, then you won't be able to attain those goals. But my main focus this year, each race, is just go in and execute, and good things will happen.
1: That's Kenny Benarek, who's going to race in the men's 200 meters. They're going to be introduced shortly. Before that, Jenny, just a quick one on the fact that the Americans don't have a global championship this year. Do you think that's a good thing in terms of just giving your body a bit of a rest? Because since the pandemic, all the championships have been squashed together.
0: Yes, I know that the Americans normally talk about this being an off year, you know, when there's no global event, they normally look forward to that. So obviously we've got the Ultimate World Championships, which is only the very, very best on invite. So top 8 in the field, top 12 in the 1500, top 16 in the 800. So some of those guys will obviously be involved in that. But I think Ed said it earlier in his commentary, it's about running free. And sometimes you just let the body give a rest. You don't have to run a certain time. There's no deadlines. And you just allow these great performances to come out of your body.
1: So we heard from Kenny Benarek, who's going to be racing in the 200 meters. Who's he going to be up against, Ed?
13: Benarek himself is out in lane number 7, Addy. Two to his inside is Courtney Lindsay, winner of a World Championship 4x100 meters gold medal, with the teammates on the US quartet. Sinisifo Dambile of South Africa is to Lindsay's inside. Lindsay in 5, Dambile of South Africa in form. He's in 4th. He's the 3rd fastest man in the world this year. Renya Mena of Cuba in 3. Umti Thimkulu of South Africa is in 2, and Jeremiah Azu, who had a golden 2025. He won the world and European 60 meter titles indoors, the Welshman. He is back in 1. Azu has already raced today. He raced in one of the pre-Diamond League meet 100 meter invitational races, and he won that, so maybe it's a good omen. Azu in 1, Thimkulu of South Africa in 2, Mena of Cuba in 3, Dambile South Africa 4, Courtney Lindsay USA in 5, Traore, Chikna Traore of Cote d'Ivoire in 6, Kenny Benarek in 7, 2 Olympic silvers, 2 world silvers over 200 metres, and then Timothée Mumenthaler of Switzerland right on the outside in lane number 8. Kenny Benarek, when he speaks about getting his personal best all the way down to around about 19.4, spoke about it with a great deal of confidence. He's unmistakable today as they just spring up from their blocks. Mumenthaler of Switzerland, just not a false start. He just popped out of his blocks before they were under starters' orders. Today at the hotel, when I went to pick up our commentary notes, Addy, I was by the lift with Kenny Benarek, and when his lift came first, he was like, oh, I'm sorry, man, you were here first. So that's my, it's not much of a story, but I thought it's the only time today, well, he's beaten me today to the lift, and he'll now hope he can beat the other 7 men in this race.
0: Well, I was just watching him out the blocks. He did a what we call a drive out. So you're not quite getting the pure power that you would when the gun goes, but you're kind of going 95% of that effort. And he just looked majestic, you know, coming out of those blocks. He probably drove for 10 meters, but he traveled for 80 meters. So if he can start anything like this, I think we're due for a very, very exciting race.
13: Women's long jump has just come to an end, won by Hilary Capaccia of France with 6.85 meters. She walks past us with her bouquet. Larissa Iapacchino, the European indoor champion, second today, the Italian Nia Robinson in third place. Malika Mihambo, so many global golds, down in sixth place. And I'm looking as well for Alexis Brown, who we heard of on her Diamond League debut, 6.62 for her today, down in ninth, making her debut on the biggest stage of all. They're back in their blocks now. Kenny Benarek in lane number 7, that dark headband and a striped strip of yellow, purple and black, racing in sunglasses as well. Benarek, very much the quality in this race. Another false start. That might well have been Mumenthaler to the outside of Benarek. We'll find out when we look at the reaction times. But we were just wondering, weren't we, off air when we were listening to the interview with Kenny Benarek, had the pole vault progressed around about now would be when we were watching those Mondo big, big vaults looking for a new world record. And we thought that might start to force the program late, but in fact, it's something far more mundane. It's some false starts, and I think it might well be Mumenthaler. But we will see what the starters choose to do here. But it's a case of composing themselves all over again.
1: Yeah, it's going to be interesting to see whether they give it a faulty start or show the athlete a red card. As far as this 200 meters is concerned, Kenny Benarek talking about the fact that he wants to upgrade that silver medal to a gold. It's one of those really tough events because you've got Noah Lyles in here. You've got Letsile Tobogo, who at his best, you know, he won the Olympic title. So it's going to be interesting to see as we build towards the Los Angeles Olympic Games.
0: It really is. And I think when you've been winning silvers, so many silvers, of course, and you've been winning bronze, you automatically then want to get the gold. And you're looking at those fine margins, you know, what does it take? I do think we're in a very, very special era in so many events with really deep fields, and so many people would be global champions if it wasn't for those dominant athletes. So, yeah, he certainly looked good, like I say, in the warm-up. So let's see what he's got.
13: I think it might well be Jeremiah Azu who caused the double firing of the gun there. Just waiting to see what card he has shown by the starter. Well, it doesn't look good. The starter has a red card in his hand and he stands ahead of Jeremiah Azu and he shows him it now. But I have just watched the replay. He moved. His reaction time is a low one, 0.073. He's going to remonstrate a little bit. But now they're going to, I think, suggest that he comes and have a look at the monitor, which is what's going to happen. So a delay, but it looked like Azu to the naked eye and the computer backing that up as well.
1: But it's shown lane one as the disqualification, which is rather bizarre. But on the replay, looked like it was Azu, didn't it?
13: I think what's happened is on the original lane draw, Azu was in one. He certainly is on the paper notes. But in the race proper, Azu is in lane two. Linus Peel of Sweden has been inserted into lane number one. So perhaps the graphics aren't up to date, but that is the unmistakable Jeremiah Azu, and I'm not sure we're going to be able to see him continue. Let's see.
1: Yeah, so while they figure that out, Jeremiah Azu and the Swiss athlete both looking at it, they haven't decided who's going to get this red card as yet. Maybe Jeremiah Azu can talk his way out of it, who knows. But while they're doing all that, the 800-meter runners are out on the bottom bend. They're going to race later on. It's looking like they may have changed their mind as to who gets this red card. It's all confusion here at the moment.
13: Timothée Mumenthaler of Switzerland is now the second man to have been called to the starter to have a look. Azu has put his thumbs up. I think Azu might well be running under protest. It's quite hard to tell. Two men have been disqualified for the false start. Mumenthaler, who was right on side, and Azu, who was in the second lane. Two disqualifications. We can see Azu wants to race under protest, and I think Mumenthaler is going to do it again. So you race under protest and then you can then continue to make your case afterwards. Very unusual that two men at opposite ends of the field, the far right and the far left as you look at it, both disqualified for a false start. So we're down to six, and Kenny Benarek, headband blowing in the wind, springs up and down, gets loose again. And it's a very distinctive running vest that he's got on. It is yellow, purple and black. He's in the sunglasses, but he won't need them until he rounds the curve of the bend, because the start of the men's 200 meters is in the shade of the stands, and they go back down into their blocks now for the second time proper. They do get away cleanly this time. Head right over his shoes, Kenny Benarek, really driving out of the blocks. Benarek leading them off the bend, running blind, if you like. Can't see too much what's happening to his inside, but it doesn't really seem to matter. Kenny Benarek looking so strong, still holding the lead at the moment in the finishing straight, the American, and pulling away now, Kenny Benarek, up to the line to win it in 19.87. And after a few stoppages and after a little bit of an unsettling few moments, the result never in doubt there. Benarek victorious, backing up what we've seen him do already this season on the Diamond League circuit. Not as fast as his 1969, but 1987. And what for the first time on the Diamond League circuit this year, not placed under any pressure at all. Dambile in second.
0: Well, gone are the days when we see men's 200 metres won in excess of 20 seconds. Dambile of South Africa, he was probably the one on paper who could challenge Benarek, and he came in second spot. But the victory was Benarek's. He was expected to win. He delivered. He exploded out of those blocks and looks very, very powerful still coming into the home straight.
1: Women's 800 metres will be next on the track. Before we get to that, let's go to Shojo and get the latest from the men's singles final at the French Open.
5: Sharp end of the fourth set, tension, drama. Flavio Cobolli had the chance to serve out the fourth set, but he was broken. He hasn't been secure on his serve all the way through this fourth set. Alexander Zverev leads this match by 2-1. It's 5-5 in the fourth set, 30 love on the Zverev serve. Zverev looks tired. He's definitely suffered from some nerves. He went for broken that last game. It paid off, and now he is just a couple of games away from a first Grand Slam title. 2-1, Zverev in sets, 5-5 in the fourth.
1: Thank you, Shojo. Olympic champion Keely Hodgkinson is going to race in the 800 metres next, round of 400 metres in midweek in Rome, ran a personal best, 51-1-4. Didn't seem particularly happy afterwards. I asked her at the press conference yesterday, a few days on, how does she feel about it?
18: If you'd have asked me on the night, probably wouldn't have said anything very nice. But if you ask me now on reflection, I think it's good that I don't get many opportunities from the 400, so to open with a PB is, obviously I can't be too disappointed with that. I just know there was a bit more in there with training, but still trying to figure out the 400. I was really happy to get the opportunity to race like some world-class girls. I think if you want to learn how to run a world-class 400, you got to go race those girls. And they are good. So yeah, it was good learning experience overall, and now I just can turn on to what I know and love.
4: Which is the 800 metres here in Stockholm. What would be a good day for you? If I speak to you after the race, what would you want to have happened?
18: I think going into the 800, it's where I'm most confident. I know the pace, I know the rhythm, I've trained at it for years. I'd be happy tomorrow to come away with the win, and I would be happy with a really good time. I'm not going to put a limit on what that is. You'll be able to tell by my face if I'm happy or not.
4: When you Google your name at the moment, the word world record comes up fairly soon as a potential world record attempt. Is that helpful or unhelpful? I mean, do you welcome it or is it unnecessary pressure?
18: I think it's a 50-50. I think it's good people are talking about it. Some people believe in it, some people don't. For me, my focus tomorrow will be just to be open to my season, and it's still a long season ahead of what's going to happen, and I could have a plan A and it might not go that way, or it might. I think it's sometimes difficult to block out the noise, and I think with track and things, people get excited, and I think that's really good. But let's just let things happen. Just let it happen, let it flow, and we'll see what comes.
4: As far as your career is concerned, whether it's this year, next year, years to come, how important would it be for you to get that world record?
18: I think it would be an incredible feeling to be able to say that you are one of the fastest to ever do it. I say one of the fastest to ever do it. And it's such a long-standing record. It's got so much history behind it. And it's just a perfect opportunity to kind of give yourself that like GOAT status, I guess. But it would just be really nice to just be able to say, yeah, I'm the fastest to ever do it. That is an incredible thing. I got the taste of it indoors going after a world record. And that's just the last thing standing, I think.
4: And a final question for you. One of your coaches, Jenny Meadows, is going to be working with us, so she's going to be in the tribune looking down on the track as you run. What would she want to see to make her happy? I know what you want, but what does she want?
18: She would want to see a confident Keely who attacks it, doesn't hold back, has a lot of courage, and comes away with a nice win.
1: A confident Keely who attacks it. Jenny Meadows is giving me a thumbs up. That's what you want to see?
0: That would be perfect. And, you know, I've got to say, she does have a few doubts. She told you herself she wasn't very happy with that 400 metres in Rome. We have not really done a lot of Pacific pace work for this 800 metres. So normally we know what shape Keely's in. She's in good shape. But is her pace radar in or not? Not quite sure. So hopefully Keely, very dominant, no doubts. Let's see what she delivers.
13: I'll come to Jenny for a comment mid-race just past the bell, but I can tell you that as they complete the introductions, Keely Hodgkinson, the Olympic and World Indoor Champion and European Champion, is in lane number 7. Audrey Vero of Switzerland, an ever-improving athlete, is immediately to her inside. Vero won the Diamond League final last year in Zurich on home soil, and some quality further back down the field as well, including Prudence Sekadizo of South Africa, last year's World Indoor Champion. Big come on Keely there from the stand as they get underway for these two laps, the final women's track event of the fifth Diamond League of the season, the penultimate event altogether. They round the curve into the back straight for the first time. Next we will see them breaking from their lanes, and it's Vero who is going to tuck in behind the pacemaker. Keely Hodgkinson running back in third place in the race proper as they come up to 200 meters. Vero leading, but it is Hodgkinson making her way to get onto the shoulder of the Swiss athlete. Around about a meter separates Vero from Hodgkinson as they exit the curve for the first time round the now empty pole vault mat and set up, and they're into the finishing straight for the first time. And once again

0: the bell.
1: Well, it's a great time at the halfway stage. The pacemaker went through in 55.54, followed by Vero, who's really pushing the pacer now. Keely Hodgkinson just sat behind Vero. And as we come to 300 meters to go, Keely Hodgkinson now takes over. So Keely Hodgkinson from Vero, and they're right on the lights, which is set at 1 minute 54.
0: Hodgkinson leading around about 220 meters to go. Took the lead from Vero, as Jenny said, around about 70, 80 meters ago into the curve for the final time then. Around about 150 to race. Hodgkinson of Great Britain, Olympic, European and world indoor champion, being challenged though by the Swiss, who remains on her shoulder. She comes out, Vero, into lane two to challenge. They are shoulder to shoulder. Vero is strong, shoulder to shoulder, and now the Swiss athlete just pulling ahead of Keely Hodgkinson. Today Hodgkinson's race is run. It is Vero who retakes the lead and takes victory by just a meter. 153.98 is the fastest time in the world this year. Vero victorious ahead of Hodgkinson. 153.98, the first time this year an athlete has gone under 154. What a race between those two. What a race to close the women's track program here in Stockholm.
1: Wow, 153.98. And I saw immediately, I looked at Keely and she just shook her head and she said, congratulations, you know. You want to win a race, but you cannot do something about an athlete who has run 153.98. And Keely Hodgkinson herself has run a 154.33 national record. These are two of the best women of all time.
0: A Diamond League record for Audrey Vero, a national record as well for Audrey Vero. And when we say Diamond League record, the Diamond League started in 2010. So we have many years of Caster Semenya. We have some true greats of the 800 meters who race Diamond League races since 2010. None of them has ever run an 800 in the Diamond League as fast as Vero has. Her personal best has come right down. Hodgkinson, as her coach has just been telling us, that's an improvement on the national record that Keely Hodgkinson set 2 years ago at the London Diamond League meeting. It's not the victory. And look, we keep talking about this world record, but it's surely another step along the road. But there'll be the likes of Vero there trying to do it as well.
1: You need healthy competition. You know, when you're trying to do something that no one has ever done ever, it's very, very difficult. Vero there has put herself third on the world all-time list, which is absolutely incredible. No one has run that time since 1980. You know, this is what we're talking. We're 40 years since people have been running those sorts of times. It's absolutely incredible. And Keely Hodgkinson comes at number five all time.
2: The world record is 153.28 by Jamila Kratochvilova. That was back in 1983. I've got to be honest, Jenny, there were certain world records that I never thought in my lifetime I would see broken. I'm starting to really believe that this 800 meters world record before, because we covered Caster Semenya and she ran some incredible times, but she didn't get anywhere near it. This is incredible.
1: It is incredible. And I was really impressed with Vero there. And, you know, Keely's talking about winning the race, but she also watched Vero race, you know, last weekend and said, wow, she looked comfortable running 156. She can probably run 154 now. Did we think she could run 153? I'm not sure we did. But the time that Keely has just run, we'd have been really, really happy with that. But you've got to take your hat off to Vero. She is an athlete that we've been looking at for a number of years. And Keely really thought it was going to be Aething Mu, you know, from that Tokyo Olympic Games back in 2021. You know, she said, it's quite annoying I didn't win that Olympic Games, but I need Aething to help me, to push me in my career. And now we've got Vero, and these two athletes can keep pushing now, hopefully, towards that 153.28.
2: Now, the impression I get from Keely Hodgkinson is that she's a winner. She likes to win. She likes to compete. And I know there'll probably be a part of her that's disappointed that she didn't win. But when you run a national record in that kind of race, you said before she took off, she's in great shape. And she backed that up.
1: Yeah, she absolutely did back that up. I think if someone said 154.33 and you're not going to win this race, we'd have thought someone was absolutely crazy. But Keely has been concentrating on the 400 metres. It's 4 weeks now to Prefontaine, which is her next race. 6 weeks until the London Diamond League, where she's hoping to do something special there. So the next 4 to 6 weeks will be really, really important in Keely's schedule. And I'm also looking what Vero will do now. I do see that she's due to compete in a couple of races in the next few weeks. Does she do that? or does she go back into

0: training thinking, I don't need the races. I want to put a block of training in as well. So I just really hope she makes the right decision for herself.
1: Was that the first time that you've called one of Keely's races?
0: I don't think it is, but it's probably one of the most nervous, because I was looking at Vero with 150 to go and I was thinking, she's coming back.
2: I think we've put Jenny through this before. It's our fault.
1: All right.
2: Definitely. It's definitely happened in London at least once.
1: Yeah, I mean, that was absolutely brilliant. And the thing that you forget is that Keely Hutchinson is still very young. You know, she's achieved so much and people just expect all these things from her. But just look what she's done in her career.
0: Yeah, it's very, very difficult, isn't it? When you've been at that level from a very young age, you know, this is her sixth or seventh season. But I've got to say, Vero is 2 years younger. She is 22. And maybe she's had the, I don't want to say slightly easier routes, because she can very much be in the shadow of Keely, let Keely take all the attention. Everyone talks about her. And I'll just get off. I'll set off at my pace. I'll let you pass me. And guess what? I've got a little bit of something left. So I'm hoping these two are going to race each other several times this year. Of course, they're both European. They both should be at the World Ultimates as well. But hopefully they can at least get one more Diamond League against each other.
1: One thing, and this is a tricky one, so you can navigate your way around it, because I don't want you to give away any secrets, but when you watch that, will that affect what you now do in training in terms of how you kind of shape the rest of the season and in terms of doing something special in London?
0: I think we stick to our plan. So, you know, Keely has been working on kind of the strength things, 1500, and she's been doing the 400. What we've not done is done the thing in the middle, which is 800 meters. So there's lots of sessions that she's not done yet, and it's really important to do this in the next block, hence why she's not going to do another 800 for 4 weeks. So I think on those training sessions, she'll be thinking about Vero and thinking, you know what, I really need to commit to these sessions, because at the moment I'm not world number one.
1: And the context that we need to remind anybody listening to this is that was Keely Hutchinson's first outdoor race in the 800 meters this season, and she's broken a national record. Incredible. The men's 1500 meters will be next. Andreas Algren will be in action there. Last year, he broke the European record in the 5000 meters at the same time that Mundo Duplantis set the world record in the pole vault. So what was that like, and is he looking forward to being back?
3: It happened quite early in the race, so you're still like quite conscious what happens around you. So I heard like the announcer saying like, so Mondo's doing his first attempt at the world record, and then you just heard the audience erupt. But it was like a little bit shaky for us, because we were just going into like that curve, and then all the other pole vaulters run out to cheer with him. So like all the volunteers had to go like, get off the track. No, because like, yeah, all the 5,000 meter guys came there. It was just an amazing experience. Just the last five laps, I just had the audience just cheering me on, gave me energy, and it's just probably the most amazing experience I've had on a track.
2: And then you went on to get a world championship bronze in the 10,000 meters. You've got such a range of distances. You've been talking about it already on the eve of this meet. We see you up on the roads, up at half marathon. We're seeing you down at the 1500 meters here, Sunday's meet, and your race is top of the bill. That must mean a great deal to you as well, that you're closing the whole show.
3: Yeah, at least for me, it feels like the main event. I mean, we have two very good Swedes in the 1500. We have Samuel, who was in the World Championship final in the 15 last year. So I need to work really hard just to be the best Swede in that race. But it feels like usually in Sweden we get better conditions the later you start. Like the wind, the wind's going down and everything. So hopefully we're gonna have good conditions, and I want to give it a shot to break 3:30 at least.
1: And the men's athlete in the 1500 meters just been introduced to the crowd. So who should we be looking out for in this one?
2: Andreas Almgren himself, that European record here of 5,000 meters, Addy, this time last year, then a world 10,000 bronze for the Swede. He's a Stockholm native, if they just get underway over on the far side. The 1500 meters is not a distance we see Almgren race very often. He says he wants to run 3:30 at his home Diamond League. The conditions are absolutely wonderful. We've seen what just happened in that women's 800 meters, but we've got some specialists in this field. The evergreen Timothy Cheruiyot, world champion back in 2019, the Kenyan, world bronze medalist 3 years ago, Narva Nordas of Norway as well, Jake Hayward, a former European silver medalist from Great Britain, and Yared Nuguz, the Olympic bronze medalist from the United States. Such a quality athlete, Nuguz. And Jimmy Gressier, the world champion over 10,000 meters, is in this field as well. It's got a kind of an all-star feel to it. but Jimmy Gressier of France, another one of those shock gold medals from the Tokyo Worlds last year, along with the likes of Jordi Beamish. He's content at the moment to run along just two or three from the back is Gressier of France. Towards the head of the field, Claridge is the pacemaker. Behind the two pacemakers, leading the race proper, if you like, is Yared Nuguse in a very good position, the Olympic bronze medalist from Paris. But through these early stages, as they round that bottom curve again, past the bottom gate of the stadium and the pole vault runway where we saw Curtis Marshall winning earlier, the next time they come up to the lap markers, I think we will be seeing two to go, as indeed we will. Nuguse is having a good race to this point as we come up to the 800 metres to go mark. And Timothy Cheruiyot racing as well, just four or five back from the front.
0: And I'm really getting a sense of the sort of pace this run is going to be run at, because the field is all strung out. They're almost one behind each other. Cameron Myers, the young Australian, looks really, really dangerous there, sitting in third position. And the first pacemaker just drops out, so now he's in second position. Ran a really good 800 metres recently, and his agent said to me in the warm-up area, well, that 800 metres, wait till you watch this 1500.
2: Cam Myers and Yared Nuguse leading the race proper. The Australian and the American coming out the bottom of the bend one more time into the finishing straight for the penultimate time. We're inside the final 500 metres now of this 15. The last track action of this Stockholm Diamond League. Stop number five on this year's tour. As they come up to the bell, it is the Australian who leads from the American. Cam Myers leading from Yared Nuguse, rounding that curve one last time. They are all strung out, racing back in fourth place is Timothy Cheruiyot with that lent forward style of his, like he's looking down at the tips of his own shoes. Myers, though, looks strong at the front. Cheruiyot trying to make some ground, and Nuguse doing what he does, waiting and waiting for an opportunity. Habs as well now joins a leading group of four men. 200 metres to go, four men in this. There's a second chasing group of five more, but I don't think they're going to get there today. Cam Myers is looking very strong indeed as they enter the finishing straight. Nuguse in attendance. So too is Cheruiyot at the top of the finishing straight. Can Cam Myers hold on? Coming out into lane two, it is Yared Nuguse, but he looks like he's fading. And on the inside, it looks like Cheruiyot is fading. Can Nuguse overhaul Cam Myers? Yes, he can, up to the line. It's Nuguse's victory, the Olympic bronze medalist victorious here as they bring down the curtain on the Diamond League 2026 here in Stockholm. Yared Nuguse looks like that took a lot out of him. He overhauled Cameron Myers, getting to the line and only doing the job of catching the Australian over the final metres where it matters the most.
0: Well, that was definitely a race of 1,500 metres. And as Ed said, it was right on the line. The vital couple of metres was the first time that Myers surrendered that lead. And Myers was really digging in. This is a really, really strong young man. You know, he won his national championships at both the 1,500 metres and the 5,000 metres. But Nuguse, he's smiling. I think he's relieved more than anything. None of these, I don't want to say older athletes, but no one wants to be beat by a youngster. So a huge sigh of relief.
1: And Nuguse there just playing to the camera, wins in a season's best time. We'll talk more about the race and what we've seen this afternoon in a moment. But let's check in with Shoji Osaka on the latest in the French Open at the men's singles final.
4: Gripping fourth set tiebreak here, Addy. Alexander Zverev leads this match by 2-1. In the fourth set tiebreak, Flavio Caboli has just missed a really simple volley to close out the fourth set. And it is 6-5 in this gripping tiebreak. Caboli trying to take it into a fifth set. Alexander Zverev trying to win a first Grand Slam title of his career. He's lost in the three finals he's been before. Great tiebreak record, 26 out of 28 wins in his French Open career. But 6-5 in the fourth set tiebreak.
1: Thank you very much, Shoji. So the men's 1500 metres are bringing the action to a close here at this Stockholm Diamond League. It's been cracking, really. I was going to ask you both what's been the highlight, but I think we're probably all going to say the same thing. You go first, Jenny.
0: Yeah, I mean, it's hard to look past that women's 800 metres. Vero, I don't want to say a shock victory, because she's looked good and she's been improving and she's looked good for a couple of years. But the 153.98, That's a huge personal best. I think her PB was 155.9, almost 2 seconds off that. But I'm almost not surprised that she would have run a 154, but 153.98 has blown my mind. And equally, Keely Hodgkinson running a career best in second place, third and fifth of all time. What a race for the fans.
2: And I just think when you get sucked into watching a race like that, and you only notice the time at the end, that's when you know what a titanic tussle it was. Audrey Vero front running, then passed at the beginning of the back straight on the second lap by Keely Hodgkinson, but Vero didn't go away, and she challenged again in the finishing straight. Shocked to see the clock stop where it did, Addy. Shocked as well, that was Keely Hodgkinson's brand new British record, and they both leapt up, as Jenny says, the all-time list. And I think shocked because you expect world records to, or big performances to be almost processional sometimes, but when they are pulled from a race, from a head-to-head, that's what this sport is all about. And Vero and Hodgkinson, we're going to see it before, hopefully, and definitely at the European Championships.
1: And a quick one for you. Does this give you more confidence that that's something special that we won't talk about might happen at some point soon?
0: It does, but you know, if I was on Vero's coaching team now or management team involved in her in any sort of way, I'd be saying, don't think Hodgkinson's gonna get it, because you know, she's just run 0.35 seconds, which is a considerable amount faster than Keely. So maybe it is Vero's for the taking. Maybe it's a battle for who gets there first. I hope it's this year, because both of them have clearly wintered well. But wow, the Europeans are going to be great. The Ultimates are going to be great. And please just give me one more Diamond League where they race against each other.
1: Diamond League organisers, if you're listening, please make it happen for Jenny. The sport needs rivalries. We've got one there.
2: Mind games there as well. Maybe it's Vero. Maybe Vero should be thinking more about all of this and change her plans, you see? But no, look, it's made it so much more interesting, hasn't it? And can't wait till we see them both race again.
1: Ed Harry and Jenny Meadows, thanks very much for joining us here in Stockholm at the Diamond League. What a performance by Audrey Vero. 153.98 takes her to third on the all-time list. Nobody has run that fast since the 1980s. Mundo Duplantis got beaten. He's not Superman after all. But lost for the first time in 3 years.
5: BBC News, I'm John Shea. Iran's top negotiator has said the US naval blockade on his country and its green light for Israel to step up attacks in Lebanon mean that US bases in the Middle East are legitimate targets for Tehran. Mohammed Bakr Khalibaf said the US and Israel had shown they were neither committed to a ceasefire nor believed in dialogue. His comments follow renewed Israeli airstrikes on the southern suburbs of the Lebanese capital. More on that from John Sadworth in Beirut.
6: Social media video from the site of one of the strikes shows the injured being rushed to hospital and a large gaping hole in a nearby seven-storey apartment building. A statement from an Israeli Army Arabic language spokesman posted on X said Hezbollah terrorist infrastructure was being targeted and suggested there was more to come. A few hours earlier, the IDF said it had intercepted two projectiles launched from Lebanon into Israeli territory. There's so far been no comment or claim of responsibility from Hezbollah.
5: Health officials in Gaza say an Israeli airstrike on a police station has killed at least 5 people and wounded several more. Gaza police confirmed that Israeli warplanes struck the building in Khan Yunis. The Israeli military says it's looking into the reports. Iran's World Cup footballers have arrived in Mexico as a row continues over visas and access to the stadiums where they'll play. All three of Iran's first-round games are in the US. Will Grant reports from Mexico.
7: The Iranian team opted to move their training base from Arizona amid doubts that every member of the group would be issued with the paperwork they needed. And the Mexican president, Claudia Sheinbaum, said FIFA approached her to request that Mexico host the Iranians instead. She said Mexico was happy to offer the team a base in the border city of Tijuana. From there, the players will have to reach their games, 2 in Los Angeles and 1 in Seattle, and travel back to Mexico on the same day.
5: The people of Peru are voting in a tight presidential election runoff, which will decide whether the country follows Latin America's recent shift to the right. Voters are choosing between the leftist congressman, Roberto Sanchez, and the right-wing candidate, Keiko Fujimori, the daughter of a former president. From Lima, here's Ione Wells.
8: This is a really close race between the right wing Keiko Fujimori and the left wing Roberto Sanchez. I've just been at an election breakfast of Keiko Fujimori here in a poorer suburb of Peru's capital, Lima. And some of the reasons that people said here that they were going to be voting for her was her promise to essentially implement a tough crackdown on crime. Now, her left wing challenger, Roberto Sanchez, is promising sweeping reforms, a big expansion of the state, including reviewing mining contracts, but also reviewing the tax system and the constitution.

0: catalyst to winning 22 majors before retiring 2 years ago.
1: Nadal is on his back. The flash bags go off like fireworks on centre court. The longest final in history. Surely the greatest final in history. And we have a new champion. The king of clay has conquered the grass. He is Rafael Nadal of Spain.
2: It wasn't an easy path for Rafa Nadal to win his first Wimbledon men's singles tennis titles. Known for being a clay court specialist, some felt that the 22-year-old Spaniard might never win a major title on grass. But he sees it as a turning point in his game.
3: Win Wimbledon, that 2008, was an amazing step forward in my career because I showed myself that I was able to win outside of clay in a Grand Slam. That was an injection of confidence for me. And of course, be able to beat the best player on grass in a final after all the things that happened during the match was something to be proud of yourself. But I was a player that, because of my character, I was never, 100% in peace. So I wanted to, okay, now I achieved that, but now I have to keep going. So that's the way my mind worked at all my tennis career, and that's what I did.
2: That keep-going attitude was instilled in him from an early age by his uncle Tony, who started coaching him when he was just four. And he was strict.
3: I was able to go through all of that. I was prepared for holding that pressure in my daily basis. I really think that if my uncle will not see that character on me, he will not push me that way. And that's why he was pushing me to the limit on everyday practice. And that helped. I think it's not only one way to success, but that worked for me. I always understood that he did it everything for my benefit.
2: And as Uncle Tony had a lot of control over young Rafa, he managed to convince him he even could control the weather.
3: We were on the car and was a little bit cloudy out there, and I was a little bit worried because I was playing against an older guy than me. It was my first match. He said, no worries, you go, you play, and if your opponent is beating you easy, I'm gonna create some rain to stop the match. So I said, wow, you can do that? Yes, of course. Okay, so we start the match. Okay, the match started not good for me. 1-0, 2-0, 3-0, maybe I think 4-0. But then I was coming back. So for 1, for 2, for 3, and then the rain starts. So I went out the court a little bit in a secret way. I went to him. I said, okay, Tony, I think you can stop the rain because I really think I can win this match.
2: And he did, and many more, including the French Open on the clay at Roland Garros in 2005, the first time he entered the tournament. And a bit of science for you, clay courts have a higher friction which slows the ball down, making it bounce higher, whereas grass absorbs the impact, causing the ball to skid faster and bounce lower. So what did the King of Clay think he was like on the other surface?
3: I was not that bad on grass. No, people thought that I was only clay court player because I was achieving a lot on clay. The truth is I was achieving a lot on hard, and on grass I was playing quite decent too. But of course, because I was winning unbelievable on clay, so people considered me a clay court player. No, but I always had in my mind that I need to play well on grass. I make a mistake that year, 2005, after winning Roland Garros. I went to the tournament, I rest for a couple of days, and I remember that. So the year after 2006, when I won Roland Garros, the day after, I was already practicing on grass.
2: Let's get some stats. Federer has beaten Nadal at Wimbledon in 2006 and 2007, and he's also number one in the world. But Nadal beat Federer at the French Open final a month earlier. On finals day, there was typical British summer weather, meaning the match was delayed by rain. The rivalry had gained momentum over the last few months, and it was one of the most anticipated finals.
3: It's one of the most emotional matches in my career, without a doubt, Because first of all, I lost already two finals. 2008, I arrived to the tournament ready. For me, it was a huge goal to win Wimbledon, Then I started the final playing well. First set, very well. Second set, I think, was a little bit strange. Roger made a couple of mistakes. But then, okay, two sets to love, and I was playing very well.
2: But then
3: the match starts to become more equal, and Roger raised the level of his tennis. He was more and more aggressive. I lost the third set

0: tiebreak, all good. He played very well, he served very well. But the fourth set tiebreak was a heartbreaker for me, to be honest, because it was 5-2 for me, two serves. I made that double fall and I was match point and an easy forehand. He make a great passing shot. Wow. And you feel a second away to win Wimbledon. And after that second, you feel like you need to fight for another set after losing two sets in a row against the best grass court player of the history. So wow, mentally to organize all of this was a challenge.
1: Two sets all, but the momentum was definitely with Federer. So was history, as he was the five-time champion. But then at two games all in the deciding set, the rain started. Was it Uncle Tony at work on the weather again?
0: I mean, I was ready to keep going, to be honest. I was confident that I was playing very well. I was confident that I will not fail. Roger could beat me, but I will not fail. So that was not obsession, but that's what my goal. Okay, if he plays better than me this fifth set, he beat me, okay. But I cannot fail mentally at all. So that was my real goal. And I went back on court with the determination to stay 100% ready to fight till the end, doesn't matter whatever happened.
1: The match moved into its fifth hour. The light was fading fast as it turned 9 o'clock. This was back before Centre Court at Wimbledon had lights and a roof. So it was decided by the referee that the match would be stopped for the night at eight games all. But the back and forth continued, with Federer finally faltering when serving at 7-all, meaning Nadal had the vital break of serve. And the title was finally his.
2: And the Wimbledon Gentlemen's Singles Champion for 2008, Rafael Nadal.
3: What an incredible ovation as Nadal, this extraordinary beast, this amazing athlete from Mallorca, shakes the hands of all the members of the presentation party. And in darkness in southwest London, the man from Spain, Nadal, lifts the gleaming gold trophy high above his head. It's the trophy that means so much and means the most to him.
4: Wow. Can you describe what you felt when you just fell to the floor, when you knew that you were the Wimbledon champion?
5: Well, it's impossible to explain what I felt in that moment. No? So just very, very happy for winning this title. My favorite tournament for me is a dream, playing this court, but win, I never imagined something like this. So very happy. Thank you very much, everybody.
0: I think it was part of the process. Winning Wimbledon that year, I think, helped me to keep believing on my abilities, keep believing I can win in other places, and that's what happened.
6: Absolutely incredible final of tennis, arguably the greatest final, men or women, of all time. Great listening to Rafa Nadal at Sporting Witness. To Formula One now, though, one of the most anticipated Grand Prix of the season ended in chaotic fashion, as the Monaco Grand Prix was paused with 10 laps remaining due to a problem with the track surface. Now, it was Mercedes' Kimi Antonelli who continued his fine form, taking his fifth straight win ahead of Ferrari's Lewis Hamilton and Red Bull's Isaac Hadja. The teenager spoke to 13-time race winner David Coulthard afterwards.
7: This is your fifth straight victory, but I think in the context of right now in Monte Carlo, you have been flawless all weekend. Congratulations.
8: Thank you so much. It's been an incredible weekend, incredible race, and it was one of those days where, you know, we had so incredible pace, and it was just coming all so natural, and the car was feeling incredible, and it just was giving me the confidence to push, so it was a very enjoyable day.
7: The last time an Italian won this Grand Prix, you weren't even born. It was Jarno Trulli 22 years ago. You're not just representing your family, your team, you're representing a nation.
8: Yeah, I mean, it's, you know, and job's not finished, you know, it's still a long season, and we got to keep pushing, keep raising the bar, and the goal is to keep, you know, keep performing like this. You know, the team is doing an incredible job. They've given us an incredible car, and I've got so much support from the team as well, from my family. It's a really good moment so far.
7: I was watching you when you were out of the car during the red flag. Nothing seems to faze you. You know, I think when they announced the grid start, I would have thought, I've got to do it all again. But you're just soaking it up.
8: Yeah, I mean, to be fair, I wasn't super keen on restarting as well because, I didn't really want to restart. But then, you know, once the notification came out, I just gathered my emotion, my thoughts, and I started to focus again, looked at some data and so on, and just tried to refocus on restarting and then trying to get the tires in the right temperature. And then once I got away, I knew I was going to make it into P1, into the first corner, and then from that point on, I just enjoyed the last few laps.
7: Well, I think we can call this Grand Prix weekend perfection. Congratulations. Go and enjoy spraying the champagne.
8: Thank you so much. Thank you, everyone, for supporting us this weekend.
6: Another terrific win for Mercedes' Kimi Antonelli. So an Italian winner already this Sunday. Will there be another Italian winner this time at Roland Garros? How's Flavio Caboli getting on alongside Alexander Zverev in the fifth set? Shoji Osaka.
9: Yeah, this French Open final is still locked at two sets all between Zverev and Caboli. Caboli, after winning the fourth set tiebreak, left the court for a short break. Perhaps a really poor decision because it allowed Zverev to refocus, to get some of those electrolyte gels into his body as well to get some energy. Caboli then came out and lost his serve immediately. Zverev did consolidate that break, but that was after serving two double faults himself. But it is the German, Zverev, who is two games to love up in this deciding fifth set, and he is looking for his first Grand Slam title.
6: Shoji, we'll keep you posted. Thank you so much. Let's turn our attention to cycling now, because the women's Giro d'Italia, which saw a dramatic late change in the overall standings on the final stage. Elisa Longo Borghini won the stage, but there was drama behind because Demi Vollering overtook Anna van der Breggen to win the title. Let's speak to cycling broadcaster Hannah Walker, who's watching and joins us now. Hi there, Hannah.
10: Hi, Dallas.
6: Great to have you on as always. Just before we get to the winner, let's talk Borghini, because I know her spring races were disrupted, weren't they, somewhat by illness. How much would this win have meant to her?
10: Yeah, I think it would have meant a lot to Elisa Longo Borghini. As you mentioned, she had illness. She missed Milano Sanremo due to a virus. Her spring campaign was really hampered by the illness. She hasn't raced since the Tour of Flanders, where she finished eighth. That was at the beginning of April. So 2 months without racing. She had to go away, get healthy. She then went to an altitude training camp to really put herself in good stead ahead of this Giro d'Italia women, and try to put herself into a situation where she could try and make it a three-peat. She came in as the defending champion in the Giro d'Italia, having won the Maglia Rossa with the pink jersey last year, and she also won it in 2024. So, of course, as the Italian road race champion, all eyes are always on her in her home Grand Tour. But for her to take this victory today, this stage victory, was massive. And she knew she didn't have the form. Her team knew she wasn't quite there. There's still something not quite right, you could say. But she's such a clever bike rider. She's 34 years of age. She has been there. She's done it. She knows exactly how to try and win. And she was in a really strong breakaway and managed to win the sprint of the four riders who were away on today's stage. It's been a real difficult week of racing, actually, and I think a lot of the riders are really feeling that fatigue, but I think it just shows what a true champion Elisa Longo Borghini is. And straight after the finish, you could see the emotion. She was crying. She really, you know, she's worked hard for this one, and I think when your spring campaign and your season so far hasn't gone the way you'd planned, to get this victory at this point in the season is massive.
6: Yeah, that's brilliant for her. As for the overall race, Demi Vollering, I suppose, was a classic example. Just keep attacking. In the end, it finally works.
10: It did. And for Demi Vollering, she won her first stage of the Giro d'Italia this week as well. She went on to take another stage victory yesterday on the Col di Finestre. But she'd never won the overall general classification at the Giro d'Italia. She'd won the Tour de France. She's won the Vuelta a España. And now she completes the set. She's got the trilogy now. And her and Anna van der Breggen. Van der Breggen came into this final day with the pink jersey as the leader of the race. They know each other well. They've been teammates. Anna van der Breggen, once she retired, she was the coach of Damey Vollering. She was a sports director. And then van der Breggen came out of retirement and she's now back on the bike. So those two riders know each other really, really well. And Vollering just knew that once she got to that final climb, which they would crest inside the final 40 kilometers today, she knew that van der Breggen wouldn't have the acceleration to be able to go with her on that climb. And Vollering put in two real stinging attacks, and that meant that she could get away, she could snap the elastic, and in the end the gap just continued to grow. And quite quickly, the gap was already at 40 seconds, and consequently, in the end, it was over 2 minutes by the finish line.
6: Yeah, and sparing a thought, really, for van der Breggen as well, because she's lost a Grand Tour on the final stage for the second time after the Vuelta last month. How much will that hurt her?
10: I think for Anna van der Breggen, of course, mentally, it really hurts you, but I think for her, she's probably still very, very proud of her performances, and I think she's still very much in that building back phase, coming back into the sport. It can't be easy retiring from a sport and then realizing, actually, having had a couple of years out, I've still got what it takes. And so it's been that building back process. And I think, looking at the way that Anna van der Breggen has raced after such a busy year already of racing, that it's one of those where you can just see at some point things are going to tip in her favour. We've already seen what a fantastic time trial she did on stage four, a mountain time trial. She put a lot of time into Demi Vollering, Marlin Reusser and others. And so I think, of course, disappointment. She'll be upset to have lost a second Grand Tour this season. But I do think it's that tipping point of something big is going to come her way as well.
6: Yeah. Hannah, great to chat to you as ever.
10: Thanks,
6: well done.
10: Della.
6: We'll speak soon, OK?
10: Thanks a lot. Cheers.
6: Thank you so much, Hannah Walker, their cycling broadcaster as ever. A joy to speak to her on sports. Well, let's chat golf next, because world number one Nelly Korda shares a one-shot lead with Se-young Kim heading into the final round of the US Women's Open later. It's the second major of the women's season. First round leader Jennifer Kupcho is a shot off the lead on 5 under, along with In Gee Chun. Let's speak to our golf correspondent, Ian Carter. Nelly Korda then, with a one-shot lead, or a share of the lead. She's still awaiting her maiden US Women's Open title, isn't it? Is this the one? Is this the time she's going to eventually do it, Ian?
11: Well, she says that, you know, she works hard to get into these positions. She says what will be on the final day, but she'll give it absolutely everything. And it is really the one thing that is missing. I guess you could also add in the AIG Women's Open to that list, but she has become such a dominant force that it would feel very appropriate if she were to win her second major of the year, and for it to be the biggest tournament in the world, really, certainly as far as women's golf is concerned, America's National Championship, the US Open. And the way she finished her third round, Delith, you know, we spoke yesterday, didn't we? And I said, yeah, you know, Korda is the one to watch. And it took a while before that was kind of justified. It came on the last three holes, where the pin positions were pretty generous, it must be said, but she took full advantage and suddenly turned a round that was keeping her on the fringes into a really good one, that 67 that gives her a share of the lead.
6: Charlie Hull shot a decent third round as well, didn't she? She's in contention. What are her chances, do you feel, Ian, today?
11: Well, I think she's got a chance if she can get off to a good start. For Charlie Hull, it is so often the case that she is playing catch up through these championships, and she ends up with a high finish without fully contending. You know, 73-72 start, suddenly transformed by a 65, a course record for a woman at the Riviera Country Club. So she starts within three shots of the lead. She did this the last time the US Open was in California at Pebble Beach, where she made the cut on the number and surged through to a runner-up finish. I could see something very similar happening here. She only just squeezed in to the final two rounds, made it with a shot to spare, and then suddenly goes on fire at the weekend. That is the way that Charlie Hull goes. She could you know, go on, if she can repeat yesterday, she could set a target that the others might find difficult to match coming down the stretch at the end of the day.
6: We'll find out. Just finally, Ian, the PGA's Memorial Tournament has been suspended, hasn't it, because of the thunderstorms due in the third round. We'll resume today, later on Sunday. How's that going to impact the players?
11: Well, they've managed to get the third round completed already, Dallas. So they're set fair to be able to go. It's much easier when you have a limited field. It's a 70-man tournament. It's even fewer players after the cut there. So Houston, big day for him. 12 under par, four shots clear of Ryan Gerrard going into this final round. Scotty Scheffler in a share of 10th place at 3 under par. And Rory McIlroy back in 18th at level par. I don't think either of the world's top two players will be figuring in this final round in terms of contending for the title.
6: Ian, thanks as ever for joining us on Sports World. BBC's golf correspondent Ian Carter there. We'll be reflecting on the first test between England and New Zealand at Lord's. The other side of the latest BBC News with Ankur Desai.
12: Delia, thank you very much. Our top story, Iran's top negotiator has said the US naval blockade on his country and its green light for Israel to step up attacks in Lebanon mean US bases in the Middle East are legitimate targets for Tehran. Mohammed Bakr Khalabaf said the US and Israel had shown they were neither committed to a ceasefire nor believed in dialogue. His comments follow renewed Israeli airstrikes on the southern suburbs of the Lebanese capital. We've got more on that from John Sudworth in Beirut.
13: Social media video from the site of one of the strikes shows the injured being rushed to hospital and a large gaping hole in a nearby seven-storey apartment building. A statement from an Israeli Army Arabic language spokesman posted on X said Hezbollah terrorist infrastructure was being targeted and suggested there was more to come. A few hours earlier, the IDF said it had intercepted two projectiles launched from Lebanon into Israeli territory. There's so far been no comment or claim of responsibility from Hezbollah.
12: Health officials in Gaza say an Israeli airstrike on a police station has killed at least five people and wounded several more. Gaza police confirmed that Israeli warplane struck the building in Khan Yunis. The Israeli military said it was looking into the reports. Iran's World Cup footballers have arrived in Mexico as a row continues over visas and access to the stadiums where they'll play. All three of Iran's first round games are in the US. With more on this, Will Grant is reporting from Mexico.
14: The Iranian team opted to move their training base from Arizona amid doubts that every member of the group would be issued with the paperwork they needed. And the Mexican president, Claudia Sheinbaum, said FIFA approached her to request that Mexico host the Iranians instead. She said Mexico was happy to offer the team a base in the border city of Tijuana. From there, the players will have to reach their games, two in Los Angeles and one in Seattle, and travel back to Mexico on the same day.
12: Health officials in the Democratic Republic of the Congo say community engagement is helping slow the spread of the Ebola outbreak as confirmed cases approach 500. They say the involvement of religious leaders and local radio stations has improved compliance along with prevention measures and strengthened contact tracing through community surveillance. And Bolivia's president has been granted special powers, allowing him to deploy the army to clear anti-government protesters. Blockades have been set up across the country by activists opposed to new austerity measures. Right, that's enough from us for now. We'll be back a little later, but back to Dennis Lloyd and the Sports World team.
6: Ankur, thank you so much. Yes, final half hour of Sports World. Let's then take a look at the cricket because England have won the first test against New Zealand at Lord's, now requiring 254 to win. The visitors were bowled out for just 138 in their second innings. Bowler Ollie Robinson starred with the ball on his return to the England test side, taking seven wickets in the match, including a fifer in the first innings. After being named man of the match, the fast bowler spoke to test match specialist Jonathan Agnew.
15: I'm 32 now, I know what I'm good at, I've done it for a long time.
16: Has captaincy helped?
15: Captaincy's definitely helped. Looking after other guys, looking after the youngsters at Sussex. And even when I wasn't bowling here in this game, I felt like I was more involved in the game and trying to look after the bowlers and help Stokesy. I think that's just where I've grown as a person and as a cricketer. And I think that's definitely helped me bowling as well, just being present and being in the game as much as possible. And yeah, I know it's only the start. It's only one game. And I really want to make sure that my career with England is a lot longer than the last time. I know there's a lot of hard work to do, but I'm ready to do it.
6: Well, joining us from Lords is Elna Oldroyd and former England spinner Vic Marks. Ellie, it's been a long 5 months, hasn't it, since England's dismal Ashes defeat, but finally they've got something to smile about.
17: Absolutely. It was very noticeable, the body language at the end of that Sydney Test match compared to the body language here at Lord's today. Big smiles on the faces of the England players. Gus Atkinson taking 5 in the second innings to add to Ollie Robinson's 5 plus 2 here as well. So both of those bowlers will be on the honours board. 50 for Emilio Gay as well on his Test debut. It's been a very satisfactory day from an England winning point of view, even though plenty of questions being asked about how the pitch has played over the last few days, and I'm sure that New Zealand will feel as if they've got some big improvements to make moving forward, not least in their catching, because England's margin of victory of 115 runs would have been an awful lot less, you'd have thought, and they might not even have won it if New Zealand had taken some of their catches.
6: In terms of the bowlers then, Vic, Gus Atkinson, as Ellie's saying, getting a 5 for Ollie Robinson, getting one as well in the first innings. Could these two be the answer to England's attack going forward?
18: Well, I think they'll be the answer when we get to the Oval, that's for certain. The attack were very, very good in this match. They had a lovely pitch to bowl on, but my goodness me, they exploited it extremely well. And Josh Tung was the third man, and he's looking pretty impressive as well. And there's quite a nice contrast there. I mean, Ollie Robinson is not the type of bowler we took to Australia, in that he bowls probably around 79 miles an hour, which is not that quick. But his control was terrific, and he turned the match around on a sixpence in that one over where he suddenly got 3 wickets. England disappointed, 140 all out, thinking, oh, here we go again. And then to get 3 wickets, it's freakish, in his very first over, turned the game around, and from then on, really, England were always ahead. So it's been an amazing return by Robinson, who was so nervous, apparently. He didn't look like it when he ran into bowl. He had his rhythm right from the word go. So he'll be back, for certain, providing something a bit different to what we saw in Australia. But there were so many good things to admire about their control and discipline that I should think they'll go to the Oval with the same attack.
6: Mm. And there's no denying, Ellie, that there was certainly pressure, wasn't there, on England coming into this, a home test, as I say, following that dismal Ashes series in the winter. And Captain Ben Stokes, obviously, along with head coach Brendan McCullum, you know, that there wasn't many changes in terms of after that Ashes defeat. And Ben Stokes spoke before this opening test, didn't he, about the fact that there's not going to be many changes either as to how they approach games. Will relief be the utmost overriding feeling, do you think, after this test match at Lord's?
17: I think so. I mean, I hope they won't get ahead of themselves and say, right, OK, we've now got the solution and there are no problems going forwards, because this was a slightly freakish conditions because of the pitch. So it's quite difficult to make a proper judgment on England's batting, certainly. Although you've got to say, you know, the tweaks that were made, so no sweeping changes at the top, but very much saying, right, we're going to go to county cricket. We're going to see how players are doing in the early stages in the county championship. And Emilio Gay, who scored 3 centuries in the championship before coming here, including one here at Lord's, replacing Zach Crawley as an opener. And he scored 57, top scorer in the game, which in these tricky conditions, you could add another 30 or 40 onto that, really, if you were saying in normal conditions. So he's had a really successful time. Interestingly, you know, the most successful batting in some ways on this pitch were when they took a more positive approach, you know, when they kind of went a bit baz-ball, if you like, rather than playing in a very kind of technical sense, because you can't play. I mean, I'm looking at Vic, who is nodding here. He knows a lot, having played a lot more cricket than me. You can't necessarily play it technically brilliantly when the pitch is so tricky.
18: Well, if it gets really tricky, and it was really tricky for quite a lot of this game, then the old mantra of just digging in and keeping out the good balls doesn't seem to work, because you always know that there's one there that you won't be able to cope with.
6: No, they certainly can't. And as you both talked about the pitch there, I know the former England captain Michael Vaughan has called it a shocker, and he's obviously called for the MCC to take a look at it. Because arguably, I suppose, it isn't great, is it, that a test match is finished? Well, it would have been finished sooner, wouldn't it, inside 3 days, had the weather not halted play on Saturday. Mm. Clearly, you know, you don't want anyone to be talking about the state of a pitch in the aftermath of a test match, do you, Ellie?
17: No, absolutely. I mean, it could have been another 2-day test match if it hadn't been for the rain on the first day as well, because we lost quite a lot of time on that day. And also, if New Zealand hadn't dropped their catches, it could have been over quite quickly as well. But it's the second shortest test match ever played here at Lord's. And you know, I've had conversations with people at the MCC, and they're worried. You know, they don't want to be looking at potentially two-day test matches. The problem is that it's quite a long-term thing to try and completely relay a wicket. It takes 2 or 3 years to bed in. And there is a question of drop-in pitches, which we see in Australia and around the world as well. Part of the issue, I think, Vic, here at Lord's, is that drop-in pitches don't work terribly well because of the slope. Because there's this dramatic slope from where we're sitting from right to left, which drops quite considerably. And that makes drop-in pitches not the easiest prospect.
18: Good point. I haven't really thought that through. And also, people would hate the prospect of actually levelling out Lord's after all this year. We've talked about the slope forever. But Lord's is and has been in an incredibly privileged position to have, in most summers, two, or this summer, three international test matches on their ground. And people love coming to Lord's, but really have got to get that square right. And it's clearly not an exact science. And
17: no,
18: you know, everyone's got theories. Some people say, well, it's this fantastic drainage they've got. It dries the pitch out so well. The outfield, it just soaks up rain just like that. But perhaps that causes it to be too dry in the middle. I don't know.
17: Well, we had a freakishly hot May, didn't we? The last week of May was incredibly hot. And then the first week of June was incredibly wet. And that messes with the preparations.
18: That is true.
17: Well.
18: But I suspect it won't necessarily apply at the Oval or Trent Bridge, where traditionally they've been able to produce pitches that have a different balance to it. But the people at Lord's will not be ignoring this, and they'll be having their thinking caps up and thinking, how are we going to just resolve this so we don't have a repetition of this? There's another, well, the women's test match, then there's Pakistan here. They don't want to have 2 or 3 day games.
6: No, they certainly don't. Just finally as well, Ellie, I'll ask you this. In terms of a New Zealand perspective, 10 days, like you both say now, before the second test at the Oval, it's a three test series. What hope is there for New Zealand? Because obviously Nathan Smith had a great performance with the ball as well. Will they hold out hope for the second test?
17: I think they're still an extremely strong side. I don't think we saw the best of them from a batting point of view by any means. I mean, Devon Conway got 41 today, and he's a really gritty opener. Kane Williamson, we know his record as well around the world. His fifth tour of England. I think this is Rachin Ravindra's very talented, massively underperformed in this test with the bat and also dropped crucial catches. So they do bat quite deep. They bat all the way down to Glenn Phillips at number eight, who also scored 44 not out today. And the bowling attack as well, even without Matt Henry, who is their number one strike bowler, who was injured for most of this game, they still bowled really well. Nathan Smith, Carl Jamieson, Will O'Rourke looked impressive too. So I think they will bounce back. And I think England know that New Zealand will bounce back for the rest of this series.
6: We will find out. Elna Oldroyd, thank you. Alongside former England spinner Vic Marks there. Let's get the latest on the French Open final, where Alexander Zverev is closing in on a maiden Grand Slam title. Shoji Osaka.
9: 4 hours and 15 minutes they've been on court, Delath. And Flavio Cabolli's challenge has completely unravelled in this deciding set. Alexander Zverev has a commanding 5-1 lead. In fact, he has three championship points. It's been very difficult for Cabolli really to compete in this final set. Zverev, though, on the cusp of a maiden Grand Slam title, this 29-year-old from Hamburg. Cabolli drives it, clips the net. Zverev comes into the net, just can't get that back over. So it's 15-40 on the Cabolli serve. 5-1, though, Zverev leads in this final set. 24 singles titles on the ATP Tour, on the men's professional tennis tour that Alexander Zverev has. He also got an Olympic gold to his name. Three Grand Slam finals before today, but he's never won one. And here he is on the cusp of his first ever Grand Slam title. Do you know, only two men have lost their first four Grand Slam final appearances. Two big names, Ivan Lendl, who went on to win eight, Andy Murray, who went on to win three. But Zverev, at the age of 29, will certainly want to get this done. 15-40 on the Cabolli serves. He serves down the tee. Zverev with a backhand return straight down the middle. Drop shot thrown in by Cabolli. Zverev comes in, picks that up. Cabolli goes for the lob, and I think he's made that. He has. Zverev runs back and gets a racket to it. Overhead, which Cabolli misses, and there is the title for Alexander Zverev. He is the French Open champion. He falls onto the turf and covers his face with both his hands. He is convulsing, shaking with the tears and the emotion. It has been such a long journey for Alexander Zverev. He just rolls over onto his side as if he is in pain. But of course, it is tears of joy for the German. He becomes the first German man to win a Grand Slam singles title since Boris Becker in 1996. Flavio Cobolli, the beaten Italian, comes over to the other side of the net, up to the baseline, and they exchange hugs. But there is your French Open champion, Alexander Zverev, who wins in five sets a maiden Grand Slam title for the German.
6: Shoujo, thank you so much for your updates throughout Sports World today. Shoujo Osaka keeping you across the men's Open final. Congratulations to Alexander Zverev then at the fourth time of asking, winning a maiden Grand Slam title as he lifts his arms into the air on court. Philip Chatrier, commiserations to Italian Flavio Cobolli. It'll be interesting to get more reaction to this French Open win for Zverev on Sport Today on Monday on the BBC World Service. We've got to chat ice hockey next, though, because the showpiece event of the National Hockey League, the Stanley Cup, where the Las Vegas Golden Knights and the Carolina Hurricanes played out a chaotic game three at the T-Mobile Arena in Las Vegas. We were talking on Saturday about this. Well, trailing by four goals in the third period, the Hurricanes rallied to take the game into double overtime. The hosts then scored their winner at 5:38 of the second overtime to win the match 5-4. It means the Golden Knights now lead the best of seven series 2-1. Let's hear what their head coach, John Tortorella, had to say.
19: I've experienced a lot of games in playoffs. I haven't experienced one like this, in where we couldn't do nothing wrong in the second period, and probably did everything wrong in the third period. It just comes and goes so quickly. I don't have an answer. I don't know why it happens, but that's just where our game is right now.
6: So John Tortorella saying there he's never been involved in a game like Saturday's. Let's speak to sports writer for the Associated Press, Mark Anderson, who we also spoke to on Saturday. Mark, it sounded a night of complete high drama. Have you witnessed anything quite like Saturday night in the Stanley Cup before?
20: No, I don't. There's never been a game like that. There was in the Stanley Cup final history, teams that took a four-goal lead in the third period were 108-0. Going into yesterday. So they almost had history made with Carolina nearly becoming the first team to win in such a scenario. And it was just crazy. There was such a festive atmosphere. The Golden Knights fans are literally partying in the second period and beyond. And then it became tense beyond belief down the stretch. So it was just something you just don't see.
6: No, absolutely. It sounded like it. It's been a bit pretty unpredictable, hasn't it, so far this series? I know the teams now have a couple of days to sort of assess what's happened so far, look ahead to match four. What will the coaching staffs be saying to either side, do you think?
20: Well, I think the big question now will be, will Carolina make its goalie change more permanent? They changed goalies after the second period, and Brandon Bussey came in and played extremely well, gave him every chance to win. So they did this during the regular season too, where Bussey came and really helped their season get going. So I'm curious to see if they go back with Bussey to start game four, or if they return to Frederick Anderson. So that's the big thing. And from the Golden Knights standpoint, I don't know there's much more different they need to be doing as far as their preparation going in the game, but the third periods of the past two games, they've struggle, which is strange because they've been a great third period team. So I think that's something they have to address. Why are they suddenly struggling at the third period?
6: Yeah, and I think statistically, teams that do take a 2-1 series lead, though, into the finals have gone on, I think, 46 times to win it, 46 out of the previous 57 times. That's a good strike rate. I would imagine The Golden Knights will be taking some confidence from that, Mark.
20: So yesterday was crucial. If they had blown that lead, I think the series would have been pretty much over, because I don't know how you bounce back from that. Bounce back from two really tough losses in a row. But the fact that they won, I think that has to give them a lot of hope. And Carolina's got to be wondering what more it can do to try to win. But it's not over. If the Hurricanes win Tuesday night and I think they have a really good chance to win, then it suddenly becomes a best of three series, and with two of those games in Carolina.
6: Do you know what? It's gripping, isn't it? That's for certain. Mark, pleasure to speak to you today, and indeed on Saturday. We'll chat again, I'm sure, in the coming days and weeks. Mark Anderson there, a sports writer for the Associated Press, when you're in the final 10 minutes of the programme. But let's stay with American sports and look at the WNBA season so far, because it's fully in full swing. Teams inching towards completing the first quarter of the year. It has expanded the league this year, though, with the addition of the Toronto Tempo and the Portland Fire, taking the total number of teams to 15. We can speak to Eric Ayala, who works for CBS, just to find out how the season's gone so far. Hello to you, Erica.
1: Hello, how are you?
6: Yeah, very good, thank you. We've got to start with the expanded league. How significant is it for the sport's growth?
1: Yeah, there has been a conversation for several years as to whether the ecosystem, specifically the player talent and by extension, you know, coaches and personnel could handle expansion. And so we've seen that. We got Golden State Valkyries last year, two teams this year. We'll have a break in 2027 and then one team per year through the start of the 2030 season. So we're seeing that there's an investment here. We've got great NCAA talent. We're also seeing that these expanded rosters, so not only are there more teams, but also every team now under the new collective bargaining agreement has to carry 12. We used to see some, as we call it, general manager gymnastics for people to stay within the cap. But now we know that each team is going to have 12 players plus two developmental roles. And I think what we're already seeing is just to try and keep talent. We're seeing teams utilize those developmental roles for players who have a little bit more WNBA experience than you might think would go for a developmental player. Haley Van Lith stands out, Kate Martin. So I think that we're on a good trajectory and that women's basketball can absolutely handle the talent.
6: That's great to hear. I mentioned the two new franchises, Toronto Tempo and Portland Fire. How have they found the league so far?
1: You know, I think they, just like we saw with Golden State, they are scrappy teams. They focused on playing very tough defense, team defense, making it difficult for some of the superstars in the WNBA to score, or at least as much as they're used to. And then what we're also seeing is because they can stay in games with their defense, I'm thinking of the Portland Fire in particular, you know, they are top of the league when it comes to games that are won within the last 5 minutes or that clutch time, as the stat is known. And so these are very scrappy teams. They've actually added to the parity, and you can't take any games off. And especially in the month of June, which is the Commissioner's Cup, that's the in-season tournament, you're really seeing the competition level up.
6: Las Vegas Aces have dominated, haven't they? They've won three of the last 4 years. They're currently second in the Western Conference. Got a first home win on Saturday. I mean, how key could that be to the Aces becoming more consistent, particularly after two home defeats?
1: It's huge. I do think the Aces probably and their fan base would have liked to get the first two home wins. They've had three total. One was their ring night, the other their banner ceremony. But that's what happens when you're the top team. Other teams want to come in, and especially when you're celebrating your last championship, spoil it. But this is an Aces squad that they were able to keep Asia Wilson with the new collective bargaining agreement and so many players coming into this season in free agency. Jackie Young, Chelsea Gray. So they did a great job getting Jewel Lloyd back as well. And, you know, they're always going to be a competitive team. Becky Hammon is one of the top coaches, and we're seeing that time and time again. They've stumbled a little bit, but they did last year as well, and we saw how that ended for them.
6: Wow. And the Lynx, the Minnesota Lynx, they're having another good season so far, aren't they? They were the best team a year ago in the regular season. No surprise then that they've started well once again?
1: Yes and no. Similarly to what I said about Becky Hammon, Cheryl Reeve is one of the top coaches. She's one of the coaches that has led a franchise to four championships, that being the Minnesota Lynx there. But we knew this season ended like last season ended for them, with injury, specifically with Nafisa Collier, their defensive player, co-defensive player of the year, and an MVP kind of finalist candidate, that she had double ankle surgery. And so the question was, with Nafisa Collier gone, Alana Smith, who was critical for them, especially in 2024, going up against the New York Liberty in the championship, they would ultimately fall to the Liberty in that series. But Alana Smith going to Dallas, was there going to be enough of a post presence? Jessica Shepherd has been fantastic. And Olivia Miles, their true pick, they got a number two pick through some trades that they had. And they get Olivia Miles, who looks to be the point guard of their future. So yes, a little bit surprised because they're doing all of this without Nafisa Collier. But again, not surprised because Cheryl Reeve is a fantastic basketball mind and always has her Minnesota Lynx teams ready to go.
6: Amazing. In terms of the other end of the standings, which I'm looking at right now, Phoenix Mercury have had a bit of a blip, haven't they? They're 13th out of 15th. What's happened there? Because they reached the finals, didn't they, last season?
1: They sure did, and they had some injuries last year that they had to deal with. But Kalia Copper, their all-star and someone who has WNBA championships experience, is there. Alyssa Thomas, who has been an MVP finalist the last handful of seasons, is still there. Dawana Bonner is still there. But the one piece that's missing, that actually is in New York now, is Satu Sabally. You really look back, and that's one of the main things that changed. You also have, Makani, who is their guard, came over a little bit later, and I think she's been helping set the pace for that Phoenix Mercury squad, excuse me. But I think you really can see why Satu is called the unicorn when she's healthy, which unfortunately for her right now, she's not 100%. She's just making her way back. But when she is healthy, she is a three-way threat. She can push pace, she can shoot from the perimeter, she can direct offenses, and she's very good defensively. And I think that the Phoenix Mercury, they're just missing a little bit of that. But if you ask Kalia Copper, she won a championship with the Chicago Sky after dropping seven straight to start the season. So she's not worried about it. They'll get it together. They have some stars. I think they just have to adjust to, again, some stars coming from overseas a little bit late with the early start to the season. And you don't have that triple threat with Sabally any longer.
6: No, Erica, it's fascinating. We'll check in, I'm sure, as the season progresses. Thanks for taking the time out to speak to us on Sports World. Erica Ayala there, who works for CBS, chatting about the WNBA. I'm watching footage Roland Garros as we speak. The Coupe de Mousquetaires has been walked onto the court by one of the ball girls. Let's speak again to Shojo Saka, who's been watching that men's French Open final very closely today. I've just seen so many shots of Alexander Zverev. I don't think I've ever seen the German smile so widely. And having just turned 29 a couple of months ago, it's been a long time coming, this, hasn't it, Shojo?
9: It has been. And, he sort of fell over the line really today. I mean, it was a emphatic final set, which he won 6-1 against Flavio Cabolli. But it was an excruciating final in many ways, Delph, because both players made really glaring unforced errors all the way through. Very nervy double faults from Zverev, several dodgy overheads and volleys missed by Cabolli. But for Zverev, it has been a very long journey because he is 29 years old. He has been in that era towards the tail end of Roger Federer, Rafael Nadal, and Novak Djokovic, simply mopping up Grand Slam after Grand Slam. And then suddenly you've got Jannik Sinner and Carlos Alcaraz who've arrived on the scene. And between those two, they'd cleaned up the previous nine men's Grand Slam titles. Alcaraz is injured at the moment. Jannik Sinner was knocked out in round two. And Zverev took his chance. He was the next highest seed. He was number two seed going into this tournament. And he has delivered. And he's got it over the line. He will never have to answer those questions about why he's the best player never to have won a Grand Slam title again. And yeah, that is why you are seeing his pearly whites and that huge smile.
6: Absolutely. And grass, perhaps not his favourite service, but he'll head to Wimbledon next month with, or later this month even, with obviously a Grand Slam to his name. We know Carlos Alcaraz is already not going to play Wimbledon. Sinner, we would expect to be back to full fitness. But you would imagine now Zverev going forward will be playing with a newfound confidence and belief that he can now win Grand Slam titles.
9: 100%. You would think when it gets to those really tight ends of sets and tight places in matches, he will have that extra belief. He's been so consistent on the ATP tour, and he has reached three Grand Slam finals before today as well. So what's to say that he won't get at the sharp end of tournaments and convert some of those into majors?
6: We will have to wait and see. Shojo, it's been a pleasure having you with us all day this Sunday. What a Sunday we've had then. Alexander Zverev being crowned French Open champion for the first time. Kimi Antonelli winning the Monaco Grand Prix, and we've brought you 2 hours of fantastic, enthralling drama at Stockholm for the Diamond League meeting. Plenty more to come over the coming weeks on Sports World, particularly next weekend, because Lee James is out at the FIFA World Cup. Don't miss it. Bye for now. Thanks for listening.
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12: Welcome to the newsroom. I'm Ankur Desai. We focus on two key elections. The first in Europe. Votes are being counted in Armenia as people decide on improving ties with Europe or return to their traditional relationship with Russia.
4: I would like Armenia to develop and become a modern country. This is only possible together with the European Union.
12: The second election is in South America as voters in Peru prepare to elect their ninth president in 10 years.
5: I have never been so afraid to leave my young children. The next leader has to have a strong hand against crime. If I had money, I'd leave the country.
12: Students in China under pressure for high-stakes exams, but pressure too on invigilators monitoring some teenagers' creative cheating methods. Also, German Alexander Zverev wins his first tennis Grand Slam title at the French Open in Paris. And
23: her hair is already blonde, but it's the early days. There's just such a freshness and such a sense of freedom in these photographs that they're so, so striking.
12: From photography to art and film, the cultural impact of Marilyn Monroe. After this update.
24: BBC News, I'm John Shea. Iran's top negotiator has said the US naval blockade on his country and its green light for Israel to step up attacks in Lebanon mean that US bases in the Middle East are legitimate targets for Tehran. Mohammed Bakr Khalibaf said the US and Israel had shown they were neither committed to a ceasefire nor believed in dialogue. His comments follow renewed Israeli airstrikes on the southern suburbs of the Lebanese capital. More from John Sudworth in Beirut.
13: Social media video from the site of one of the strikes shows the injured being rushed to hospital and a large gaping hole in a nearby seven-story apartment building. A statement from an Israeli Army Arabic language spokesman posted on X said Hezbollah terrorist infrastructure was being targeted and suggested there was more to come. A few hours earlier, the IDF said it had intercepted two projectiles launched from Lebanon into Israeli territory. There's so far been no comment or claim of responsibility from Hezbollah.
24: Iran's World Cup footballers have arrived in Mexico as a row continues over visas and access to the stadiums where they'll play. All three of Iran's first-round games are in the United States, but players have been told they have to fly in and out of the country on the day of their matches. Steve Jackson reports.
25: This is thought to be the first time ever that a World Cup has taken place where a host nation is at war with one of the competing states, and it has proved to be beyond both parties to put the politics aside. Iran says 15 of its support staff have been denied US visas altogether, which an official described as the worst kind of political interference in sport. The US says it has to consider the safety and security of the American people and everyone attending the tournament.
24: Health officials in the Democratic Republic of Congo say community engagement is helping to slow the spread of the Ebola outbreak as confirmed cases approach 500. They say the involvement of religious leaders and local radio stations has improved compliance with prevention measures. This report from Richard Kagoye.
26: Lack of awareness was the biggest challenge when the outbreak was first declared. Responders faced distrust and even hostility. To change that, the government and partners brought traditional healers on board, persuading them to work with health teams. Local radio, a trusted source, has been airing programs to counter rumors and even win over skeptical communities. Officials say the approach is improving prevention and surveillance.
24: Votes are being counted in Armenia, which has been holding parliamentary elections. Results will be watched closely in Europe and Russia, with the pro-EU incumbent Nikol Pashinyan being challenged by a Russia-based businessman. Moscow had already been accused of running a disinformation campaign against Mr. Pashinyan's party, and Vladimir Putin has warned Armenia that if it moves too far towards Europe, it could suffer the same fate as Ukraine. This is the latest world news from the BBC. Malawi says it's evacuated 150 of its citizens from South Africa after a recent surge in protests against foreign migrants. The foreign ministry says the group is returning home under a government-assisted voluntary repatriation program. The evacuees were among a group who fled their homes after anti-migrant violence in the town of Mossel Bay in the Western Cape. The Italian Coast Guard says it's recovered 10 bodies so far after a migrant vessel capsized off the coast of Malta. A Turkish fishing boat recovered 48 people, all Somalis, alive from the sea. They're being handed over to the Maltese Coast Guard, who requested help in the rescue operation. The migrants were said to have been heading to Europe from Libya. Successive earthquakes have struck the Greek island of Evia with a magnitude of up to 5.2. No injuries were reported, but the quakes damaged homes and triggered landslides throughout the area. Lisa Tambunen has more details.
0: As many as 20 seismic events within an hour and a half were recorded by the Greek authorities. The epicentre of the earthquake was near Prokopi in central Evia and at a depth of about 13 kilometres, according to experts. But the tremors were felt across central Greece and in the capital, Athens. Officials say some homes were heavily damaged and three people were unhurt after a house in Dafnoula partly collapsed. Scientists are continuing to monitor aftershocks and any potential risks ahead.
24: In tennis, the second seed Alexander Zverev has won the men's French Open, clinching his first Grand Slam after losing three previous finals. Fighting back against fatigue and cramp, he beat the Italian newcomer Flavio Cobolli 3-2. Zverev took the fifth set with relative ease after a nail-biting tiebreak in the fourth. His victory makes him the first German man to win a slam since Boris Becker at the Australian Open in 1996. BBC News.
12: Hello, you're listening to the newsroom from the BBC World Service with me, Ankur Desai. Welcome to the programme. We begin in Armenia, a former Soviet country. As it held elections today, Armenia is at a crossroads. Should the country continue edging towards the West or, as a former Soviet satellite, return to its traditional ally, Russia? The small South Caucasus country of 3 million people has been under pressure from Moscow as its prime minister, Mikhail Pashinyan, seeks re-election on a promise of European integration. Since he came to power, he has accelerated the peace process with neighbouring Azerbaijan over Armenia's loss of the mountainous enclave of Nagorno-Karabakh. But opponents from a number of parties say that Mr. Pashinyan has conceded too much and Armenia's future lies in closer relations with Moscow. Our Caucasus correspondent, Rehan Dimitri, who is in Armenia, spoke to a few of those voters.
7: What is your expectation from this election? What do you want for your country? What do you want for Armenia?
8: First of all, peace, not just for Armenia. Everyone needs peace and justice, of course. I'm happy that we will get rid of that monster, finally.
7: Can you tell me more? Like, why is he a monster?
8: Because he has left already nothing from our country, and if he stays, we won't have Armenia at all.
12: Votes are now being counted, and let's get more from our correspondent there, Rehan Dimitri, who we just heard. Rehan, the polls have closed. Any indications then on who is leading the election?
7: Well, that's the most important question now here in Armenia, and there are no exit polls after this election, and the counting is taking place. There are live cameras at some of the polling stations, and we will know early, probably results overnight, later today or overnight into Monday. But based on what we've seen so far at some of the polling stations where these ballots are being counted, quite a big number who voted for the incumbent, Nikol Pashinyan and his civil contract party. And also quite a lot of people chose a very little known party, which is called like Against Everyone. So their representative at the final debate of all the leaders, he appeared in a Spider-Man mask. And that sort of correlates to the opinion polls conducted ahead of the Sunday vote, which showed that 40% of Armenian electorate were undecided. But the same, I'm quoting International Republican Institute quote, the same poll conducted by them showed that Nikol Pashinyan was in the lead with a very firm 30% of support. And today we've been hopping in and out of different polling stations and talking to people. I would say that there is no one opinion that dominates among the people that we've spoken with. Yes, there are those who support Nikol Pashinyan. They support his vision for peace. They want Armenia to move forward after four decades of conflict with the neighboring Azerbaijan over the territory of Nagorno-Karabakh, which is now definitely lost for Armenians. And there are those, particularly among the younger voters, Gen Z voters, who are very much in support of those Armenians who were expelled from the territory of Nagorno-Karabakh, and they believe that this issue was not represented enough during this election.
12: Okay, Rehan, we'll leave it there. We'll try and check in with you in a future edition of the newsroom a little later. But for now, Rehan Dimitri there reporting in Armenia. To the Democratic Republic of Congo now, where there are some signs of progress in the country's fight against Ebola. Health officials say they've begun to slow the spread of the virus by engaging with local religious leaders and radio stations to help tackle misinformation. The outbreak, which is linked to a strain of Ebola that has no approved vaccine, has killed 86 people so far. Our global affairs reporter Richard Kagoi joins me now from Nairobi. Richard, a lack of awareness then about Ebola, distrust within the community, has been a major challenge in containing the virus so far in the DRC.
10: Absolutely, and especially for remote communities living in rural areas, especially in the Ituri province. Basically, what happens is that there are those who still hold a belief that the disease doesn't exist. Some say that it is caused by witchcraft or poisoning rather than infection. Some others say that this has been imported by health and aid workers. So what the WHO teams and the

0: why there's a bit of a pushback or sort of like a hostility towards the first responders or whenever an intervention was done by Red Cross workers who are currently on the ground. And mostly we saw this especially when, you know, families were notified that their loved ones had died, you know, from Ebola, and they were demanding that they get their bodies and also do the burials themselves. And of course, there have been concerns in terms of handling bodies of people who have been infected by Ebola. So it was really a myriad of challenges that the teams were facing.
1: In terms of trying to help improve cooperation, prevention measures and contact tracing, what can you tell us about that from health officials?
0: Well, so what they have done is they have changed tact, and this is by engaging individuals who are respected in the community. So like religious leaders, pastors and the imams, also speaking to traditional healers who really wield a lot of influence within communities. And so what they have done is really working with them to provide sensitization and help, you know, the local population understand what really they are dealing with. At the same time, also like local radio stations, you know, with their broadcast, they've come up with content, engaging experts who are able now to counter the misinformation that's been really prevalent regarding this particular outbreak. And that's really helped a great deal, because in terms of identifying suspected cases and also with contact tracing, which has significantly improved in the past couple of days and weeks.
1: Before we let you go, can we drill into some of the numbers as well? The latest from the DRC's health ministry. The data doesn't really tell the full story, does it? Because even though the numbers have been scaled back from around 1,000 suspected cases to around 450 confirmed cases, we haven't actually seen a dramatic drop in the number of infected people. Is that right?
0: Well, you would say so, but based on the projections that had been done initially, you know, at about 1,000 and that being revised downwards, it's because they were able to investigate some of the suspected cases and find out exactly that they didn't have Ebola, but they had symptoms which were similar to Ebola, like malaria. And so as a result of this, you would say, based on the kind of testing that has been done, because they're currently able being to do about 800 tests per day, up from what they used to do, about 6 of them per day, and some of them being sent all the way to Kinshasa, about 2,000 kilometers, you know, for verification and confirmation. Yeah, so you would say, based on the testing, that's how we've been able to see the numbers going up, yeah.
1: Okay, Richard, we have to leave it there. Thank you for that update. Our global affairs reporter, Richard Kagoi, joining us live from Nairobi. Chile, Argentina, Honduras and Bolivia. These are just some of the Latin American countries that have recently shifted towards right-wing leaders. Now millions of voters in Peru are at the polls determining whether their country will follow suit. The right-wing Keiko Fujimori is in a close contest against the left-wing Roberto Sanchez. Peruvians are united in a desire for political stability, with the winner set to be the country's 9th president in a decade. Our South America correspondent Ione Wells joins me now from the capital of Lima. Ione, the mood on the ground then, what are you hearing from Peruvians about their biggest political concerns?
2: I think certainly one factor that has been a huge concern for voters in this election is crime and insecurity. Peru has seen a very significant rise in its homicide rate, but also the rate of extortions, essentially criminal organizations demanding money from companies, otherwise they risk facing violence. And this has particularly affected not the very rich, but transport workers, bus drivers, owners of small businesses and the lower middle classes. So many of the people I've spoken to have mentioned crime as the top issue. The two candidates in this election have very different visions for how to solve some of the country's problems, not just crime, but also how to improve people's lives more generally. Keiko Fujimori on the right has promised a very, very tough stance on crime. She's promised, akin to other right-wing leaders in the region, to use the military to tackle street violence, organized criminals, but also to essentially impose order in prisons as well, and has also pledged to work more closely with the United States, not just on tackling crime, but also trying to attract more US investments in Peru as a whole. Now, Roberto Sanchez on the left is wants to see a much bigger role for the state. So he wants to increase public spending. He wants to see, for example, more state control over some of Peru's natural resources, things like gold and copper. He and his supporters believe that while Peru is very rich in natural resources, a lot of that wealth isn't trickling down to ordinary people.

0: And he wants to change that and also reform things like the tax system to make foreign companies pay into the state much more. So we have very different visions here from these two leaders. And I think both are trying to appeal to, as I say, people's concerns, not just about crime and the state not really working for them, but also I think both trying to present a vision of stability or a vision of essentially continuity, because one of the biggest concerns as well for voters is that they have just essentially churned through so many presidents in the last decade that there are concerns that resolutions to tackle some of these day-to-day problems are just not possible without some kind of continuity.
1: Okay, Ione, we have to leave it there, but appreciate your time as always. Our South America correspondent Ione Wells there joining us from the capital of Lima in Peru. You're listening to The Newsroom from the BBC World Service. Next, students in China have begun sitting the Gaokao, the country's highly competitive university entrance exams. Nearly 13 million students are taking the test this year. They don't only determine which university a young person goes to, but to a large extent, their future path in life. For some, there's a temptation to cheat, and the authorities are always trying to keep ahead of new technology that pupils might employ to help them out. This year, their focus is on smart glasses, which have been banned in exam halls. Mickey Bristow has more on how students can cheat and why they might be tempted.
2: Technology has really moved on. Long gone are the days when people might have cheated by writing the answers on the inside of the cuffs of their shirt. Smart glasses essentially have a lot of the functions of mobile phones. So there's a camera, there's a listening device, we can connect to the internet. Also, images and text can be displayed on the inside of lenses, so wearers can see what the internet is trying to tell them. And obviously, with all those functions, you can imagine perhaps cheating could be easy. You could, for example, scan an exam question, then connect to an AI system which quickly tells you the answer, displays the answer, and you just have to copy it down. That's already happening. A Hong Kong university actually did a test of 100 students. One of them went into the exam wearing smart glasses, and the result was she came in the top five. So definitely they're of use. The Gaokao exam has always been pressured because this is really the one way Chinese people get into university. It's not like other countries where you might have other ways in through vocational training or people when they're older going in. This exam really matters, particularly at the moment, because it's what happens after the exams when they graduate. There are fewer jobs for young people. Latest statistics suggest that perhaps one in six doesn't have a job. And so it's really important to get as good a grade as possible to make sure that you get to the best university possible, that you get to do the course that you want to do, which has the possibility of a job afterwards. So all of this means, even though there were fewer students, about 500,000 fewer students this year, all of this means that actually now, as much as ever, the Chinese university exam is really important.
1: The Newsroom's Mickey Bristow reporting. A meeting of European political powerhouses gathers in London today. The Ukrainian President Volodymyr Zelensky has arrived in Britain for defence talks in Downing Street with the British Prime Minister Keir Starmer and the leaders of France and Germany. The meeting comes 2 days after Vladimir Putin rejected Mr. Zelensky's offer of talks with Russia and a ceasefire. Mr. Zelensky condemned what he called a vile Russian strike, which had hit a storage facility for spent nuclear fuel near the Chernobyl nuclear plant. Ukrainian officials said a resulting fire was extinguished and no injuries were reported. Our political correspondent Joe Pike reports from outside Downing Street in London.
3: What is perhaps most intriguing about all of this is Number 10 have been pretty limited and vague about what all of this is about, saying to us that the leaders will discuss further efforts to support Ukraine's self-defence, how they can exert pressure on Russia and secure a just and lasting peace for Ukraine. Now, they could have said that at any stage in the last 4 years, really. Now, Volodymyr Zelensky, who, as you say, has landed in the UK today, has given a little bit more information in a tweet. He's said that this evening there'll be talks of cooperation on European air defence and also how Europe must be part of any possible peace negotiations. He also says that he'll be meeting the King, King Charles, tomorrow. What does that lack of detail from number 10 point to? Perhaps a real sensitivity as to the topics being discussed. Firstly, any possible peace deal and what form that can take, but also continuing questions over Ukraine's defence. Another bigger issue, at least domestically for Keir Starmer, in relation to Ukraine and other geopolitical challenges, is his defence investment plan, something that we were promised last autumn, the details of further investment in military equipment and hardware, and few details yet as to when that big plan will appear.
1: Political correspondent Joe Pike reporting. Iran's World Cup footballers have arrived in Mexico as a row continues over visas and access to the stadiums where they'll play. All three of Iran's first round games are in the US. Will Grant reports from Mexico.
4: The Iranian team landed in the Mexican border city of Tijuana in the small hours of Sunday morning following a long flight from Turkey via Spain. The bureaucratic journey to get to this point has been no less arduous. After weeks of uncertainty, the US has now issued the team's players the visas they need for their three group matches in the United States. However, several members of the Iranian support staff have not been given visas and will be unable to travel. Iran's Football Federation said key managerial and administrative members have been left unable to attend the games in the US. The Iranian team opted to move their training base from Arizona amid doubts that every member of the group would be issued with the paperwork they needed. And the Mexican president, Claudia Sheinbaum, said FIFA approached her to request that Mexico host the Iranians instead. She said Mexico was happy to offer the team a base in the border city of Tijuana. From there, the players will have to reach their games, two in Los Angeles and one in Seattle, and travel back to Mexico on the same day. Iran now has a little over a week to train in Tijuana before their first game in Los Angeles against New Zealand on the 15th of June.
1: Will Grant reporting from Mexico. Let's focus briefly on tennis now. Just before we came on air, Alexander Zverev won the men's final at the French Open tennis.
5: Zverev is there. Caboli with a lob volley. Zverev is running back. He hits this over Caboli's head. The smash by the Italian is shanked out of court. And Zverev falls onto his back. He has exercised his demons on the Philippe Chatrier court. At the age of 29, after losing three previous slam finals, Alexander Zverev is a Grand Slam champion.
1: As the German beat the Italian Flavio Caboli in five grueling sets, with the match lasting more than 4 hours. Zverev was regarded as one of the best players to have never won a major, but he's now turned that all around and got that monkey finally off his back. The second seed becomes the first German man to win a Grand Slam title in more than three decades since Boris Becker. Let's end the programme here in London, where the National Portrait Gallery has just opened a new exhibition about the film star Marilyn Monroe. This week would have marked her 100th birthday. The exhibition showcases the American actress's life in a series of photographs, starting with the very first black and white professional photos of a young teenage Marilyn. The gallery's curator of 20th century portraits, Rosie Broadley, took Krupa Padi through the exhibition, starting with colourful pop art screen prints of Marilyn Monroe's face by the American artist Andy Warhol.
6: So what we're looking at is one of Andy Warhol's, one of his series of Marilyns. It's a single image. Andy Warhol's Marilyns as a whole, and he made many, have become the defining image of the sort of iconic idea of Marilyn, that she's transcendent, that she's become a work of art in a way. He based it on a photograph that was made in 1953 as a promotional studio photograph. It's a very slick, very sort of high glamour type of picture. So I think we now associate them with this idea of the mask of celebrity. I think because he'd used a photograph from 10 years before, from like the height of her fame, he's actually being quite nostalgic. He's looking back to when she was fresh and, you know, things hadn't maybe turned out so bad for her. You know, at that moment, she's full of hope.
7: I want to be kissed by you, just
8: you. Hope is such a key word in post-war 1950s America. She represented so much for a generation.
6: Yeah, absolutely. And this is 1962, so it's sort of the beginning of the end of that moment. Everything about the 50s, excess, you know, sexuality, a woman's role in society, consumerism, everything becomes attached to Marilyn's image.
8: Where should we head to next?
6: We could go right back to the very beginning and look at some photographs that she took in 1946, so very much before she became a star.
8: So we're looking here at a significant collection of black and white photos of Marilyn Monroe on what looks like the beach. She's windswept, different glares, some with her eyes closed, some smiling, some with her chin tilted towards the sky, embracing the wind. Where are these photos from in her life?
6: So these were taken early in Marilyn's career. At this point, she's a model and she's known as Norma Jean Doherty. She is about 18 or 19. And these pictures came out of a really interesting collaboration that she had with a Hungarian-born photographer called André de Diens. You know, one of the most compelling pictures on this wall, this kind of cloud hang of pictures, is the one where she's just looking so joyful, but she also looks so incredibly young.
8: Let's go right opposite here, because whilst we've got these really delicate, fragile photos on one side, we've got a rather different one on this side. Just describe what we're looking at here.
6: What we're looking at is a calendar, which was made in 1949. It actually shows Marilyn nude. She's posing fully nude against a red velvet background, and it's called Golden Dreams. And it's about 3 years after those beach photographs where she's wrapped in a blanket and all you can see is her face and she hasn't got any makeup on. This is, you know, in a way the opposite. And when it was made, she was hard up. Her career was flatlining, effectively. She didn't have any money. Her car was in the pound. She rang Tom Kelly, who she'd worked with before, and he paid her $50 and promised that she would be anonymous in the calendar. So fast forward 3 years later, and her career is finally taking off. She's got parts in Asphalt Jungle and All About Eve, and a canny journalist realises that this calendar, which is all over barbershops and garages, is actually Marilyn Monroe. But actually, she arranged an interview with a journalist and says she had to do it. She refused to be shamed. She says, "I've done nothing wrong. I'm not ashamed." And actually, as a consequence, gets loads more fan letters and then gets offered the part of Lorelei Lee in Gentlemen Prefer Blondes.
1: That was Rosie Broadley from the National Portrait Gallery in London speaking to the BBC's Krupa Pardi. Just a reminder of our headlines before we go. Votes are being counted in Armenia, which has been holding parliamentary elections. The results will be watched closely in Europe and Russia, with the pro-EU incumbent Nikol Pashinyan being challenged by a Russian-based businessman. Thanks for listening to the newsroom from the BBC World Service with me, Ankur Desai, and the team.
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10: This place is so remote that it's hard to imagine it as the front line of a major geopolitical row.
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16: 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I'm just thrilled for all the patients I get to go home to say we have hope on the way.
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20: BBC News with Vigialis. Iran's top negotiator says the U.S. naval blockade on his country and its green light for Israel to step up attacks on Lebanon mean American bases in the Middle East are legitimate targets for Tehran. Mohammed Bakr Khalibaf said the U.S. and Israel had shown they were neither committed to a ceasefire nor believed in dialogue. Iran's World Cup footballers have arrived in Mexico. Despite all three of their first-round games being played in the U.S., the team will be based in Tijuana due to a row over visas and access to the stadiums. Health officials in the Democratic Republic of Congo say community engagement is helping slow the spread of a deadly outbreak of Ebola. Confirmed cases are now approaching 500. The South African president says his government will intensify efforts to curb illegal immigration, but stressed there would be a crackdown on xenophobic violence in the country. Malawi has evacuated 150 of its citizens from South Africa after a surge in protests against foreign migrants. Bolivia's president has been granted special powers, allowing him to deploy the army to clear anti-government protesters. Blockades have been set up across the country by activists opposed to new austerity measures. Votes are being counted in Armenia, which has been holding parliamentary elections. The results are being watched closely in Europe and Russia, with the pro-EU incumbent Nikol Pashinyan being challenged by a Russia-based businessman. The Italian Coast Guard says it's recovered 10 bodies so far after a migrant vessel capsized off the coast of Malta. A fishing boat in the area recovered about 48 people alive from the sea. Tennis, and Alexander Zverev has won the final of the men's French Open, his first ever Grand Slam victory. He beat the Italian newcomer Flavio Cobolli in five sets to become the first German man to secure a major title since Boris Becker in 1996. BBC News.
0: This programme contains descriptions of violence, injury and death in war zones, which some listeners may find distressing. I'm watching a video of a man in army uniform with a gun running towards gunfire. However, this man, despite his appearance, is not a soldier. He's a Christian missionary.
21: This is 4 May 2017, right outside of Northwest Mosul. People fleeing, ISIS shooting at them.
0: You're listening to the documentary from the BBC World Service. I'm Rajiv Gupta, and for Heart and Soul, I'm speaking with David Eubank, founder of an organisation called the Free Burma Rangers. David is extraordinary. He's operated in some of the most dangerous war zones in the world. He says carrying out humanitarian work and helping people resist against brutal regimes. All the while, David keeps his Christianity front and centre of his work. People describe him as a missionary soldier.
22: Rajiv, can I pray?
23: Absolutely.
22: Dear God, thank you for Rajiv. Thank you for the BBC. Help this be useful and glorifying to you and good for the BBC and fun to do. In Jesus' name, amen. So I see myself as a child of God that grew up in the jungles and fields of Thailand as a missionary child and wanting to be a soldier, but always thinking, I'll be a missionary. I'm not sure why, but my dad fought in the Korean War and was glad he did. But he said, you know, you can stop a man's heart with a bullet, and sometimes you have to, but you will never change a man's heart with a bullet. Hearts are changed by love. And so he said to God, if I go overseas again, I want to go so that hearts are changed. He can't change anyone's hearts, but God can change hearts. And so I think that's still true for me as well.
0: David is a U.S. military veteran, having served as a soldier for over 10 years, including in the U.S. Special Forces.
22: You have Rangers, Special Forces on the Army side. You have the Navy SEALs on the Navy side. You have the Air Force, Combat Control, PJ. So everybody has something. I was on the Army side, so Rangers and Special Forces. And after about 10 years, I got out and was invited to help people in Burma, which is the longest running war in the world, now 76 years. And there, I'm not really a soldier because sometimes I don't even have a gun. And I'm not there, even if I have a weapon, I'm not there to fight the dictator's army. I'm there to help people.
0: Myanmar was known by its official English name Burma until 1989. For years, it's been affected by a brutal civil war, something that David has become involved with. But he's keen to draw a clear line between his humanitarian work and army background. But it's a line that can sometimes get blurred.
22: I remember just recently in a pretty intense battle, the Burma army is hammering the Kermanee, which is up in northeast Burma, We were taking machine gun fire from the Burma Army right across the rice fields. I was finally 100 meters, which is very close in real life. Blah, blah, blah, blah, blah, just chomping down everything. And we're laying there, running out to get wounded, Karenni, with the medical support. And then the Burma Army sees us, start dropping mortars, just walking mortars on us. And we're just in a rice field. And I remember talking to a new volunteer the next day. We survived it. And I said, you didn't react the way you thought you would, did you? I mean, you reacted fine, but I could see your eyes. And I said, you cannot be a soldier here. You got to be a missionary. Because it makes no sense tactically to stay here getting hammered for people you don't even know that making their own decisions. And there's no cover and concealment. And the enemy has airplanes, attack helicopters, drones, artillery. And the resistance has maybe one AK and a homemade shotgun. Makes no sense. You would not do that in the American Army. But you could do it for love. And if it was your daughter up there that was shot, you're going to stay here and go. I said, so you've got to be a missionary. But because we're in war zones, it helps to be a soldier. You don't have to be one. But the most important thing in our organization is love. That's the most important thing. And that's what's going to give you enough strength to do something when you're too scared to do it.
2: Wounded coming in.
0: David, you've been in some of the most challenging war zones in the world, from Mosul fighting ISIS to Burma in constant conflict with the Burmese army. And you describe these scenes, you know, horrendous scenes where you're under some really heavy artillery fire. And here you are still standing talking to me today. Do you think there's some divine providence that's keeping you here, that's keeping you alive and keeping you doing the work that you're doing?
22: Yes. And I'm more scared than I ever was. I mean, the more you do it, especially when it's they're stronger than you are, I don't get braver. It's like, my goodness, when is it my turn? I've been wounded 5 times and none of them that seriously. I mean, I was shot right in the arm, but they missed the bone. I mean, I was close. I was 7 yards from ISIS. They're looking right at me. 3 of them, one close within 4 yards or 4 meters and boom. And I got hit in the leg and I got, but the worst was that head injury from a bombing when I was dragging one of my dead Rangers. But none of them, obviously I'm standing here. Just last month before I came on this trip to the States, I was in 4 battles in a row. And every single one of them, people got wounded, killed, and all around me. So yes, I hope it's divine providence. I believe in God. That's not hope. I believe. But I can't prove, you know, everyone that Jesus healed back when Jesus was physically on this earth is not with us today. All healing is temporary. And the disciples themselves are not here. Jesus himself was put on the cross. So I don't have any confidence I'm going to live through any battle.
0: Putting himself in harm's way has become almost normal for David. I find the way he talks about the battles he's been in both captivating, but also shocking and sad. However, nothing prepared me for what David was about to describe next. And a warning, the following describes the situation of violence and killing.
22: I remember one moment that was very, what for me, very definitively the power of God in my life was in the Battle of Mosul. Towards the end of the battle, ISIS is losing and we liberate this family. The Iraqi army is with us, liberate this family's farm field. They're going to get to move and go see their relatives first time in 3 years. They load up in a tractor, but ISIS is planting landmines. But I've been interacting with a family. There's a little like 3-year-old girl holding my leg. Oh, it's like my daughter when she was younger. And then they're trying to go away. ISIS blows them up. Boom. We're trying to do mouth to mouth. We're trying to intervene medics. And, you know, Rajiv, it's the first time in battle I saw people cry. Because in battle, you're focused. We all started crying. Why? We had many wounded kids. We all had a relationship with this 3-year-old because it had been a moment of calm in that battle. And the medics were crying, the Iraqis were crying, I was crying.
0: And it was in this moment that David says he felt something that blurred the lines even further between his humanitarian work and operations on the front line. David wanted revenge.
22: And I'm praying, Lord Jesus, please bring this girl back to life. And she died in our hands. And I got up and I turned to Monkey, one of my team leaders, and I said, Monkey, we're going to share the love of Jesus in word and deed. We're going to give food, blankets, and medical care. But we're going to kill ISIS as much as we can. Not because we're good at it or we're some kind of super soldier, because it's evil and that could have been my kid. That's justice. So next morning at 5 a.m., I'm going to roll into the next battle. I open my Kindle to the Bible part, and I close my eyes, and I start pressing random. Three times in a row, I get the same verse. Revenge belongs to me, says the Lord. I will repay. He doesn't say there's no revenge. It's his job. Human's job is justice. We can handle it. Revenge, we can't handle. And I said, well, but God, this was justice. And I open it again. Revenge. Vengeance is mine, says the Lord, I repay. And suddenly it dawned on me what I called justice was revenge. Because justice is wrapped in love. Revenge is, you hurt me, I don't care. I hope you die or get crushed. That's revenge, and that will eat you up. And so I said this, Jesus, thank you for showing me it was revenge. I give it up to you. Forgive me. I said that prayer, not expecting anything. It was like a 2,000 kilo weight went off my shoulders. This insidious evil that I was going to carry called revenge, that I masqueraded it as justice. And when I said, I'm sorry, he took it away from me. And I went into that battle the next day, a free man, not encumbered by hate or anything, saying, I don't have to kill anybody. I don't have to fight anybody. I will if they get in front of me, but I'm going to pray first. I don't have a policy of always fight. My policy is, Jesus, what do I do?
0: Does it not worry you, though, Dave, that with all this killing, with being on these battlefronts, and as you said, seeing Satan's work at play, that you are also somehow part of this by the very nature that you're there? I mean, some people use that old phrase, you know, one man's terrorist is another man's freedom fighter, so to speak. What gives you the sense that you're on the right side of this?
22: That is a great question. And that's a question that we ask. I ask myself often, all the time. We want to be on God's side. He's not just going to jump on our side because we say a couple of nice things. And so what we do is we pray. What are we supposed to do here? And we pray for our enemies. I said, praying for your enemy is a command of Jesus, and it keeps your heart clean. You may even fight and kill them, but you're praying for them, which puts you in a different attitude. And then if you've killed them, pray for them too. Pray for their souls. And realize you've just killed someone's son or husband, even though they're the Nazi, the wrong side, which I think most people say that's the wrong side. Or they're ISIS, which is another pretty easy one. They're still someone's kid.
2: Hey, tell them we got two badly wounded in this vehicle. We got two badly wounded in this vehicle. They got to get down here now.
22: And I remember in a trench fight with ISIS, there was three of them and very close. At this one, the one of them, I was 2 meters from him. We're right, 2 meters is really close. Looking each other in the eye, boom, boom, boom, you know. When they died, when I killed them, I remember I got down and I straightened the guy's arm up and I closed his eyes and I held his hand. He's dead. And I remember right in the middle of that, I was rolling in and out of the trench. And I said this, I was out of ammunition and I rolled back out. Hey, throw me another magazine. And I said, God, help us be friends somehow. Help us not kill each other. I said that prayer out of one, fear. But second, I don't really want to kill this guy. It's never going to end. Like, you're not going to change his heart. And I said that prayer. And I actually had hope it would be answered. And I rolled the trench. He's like, oh, that didn't work. And when it was over, I prayed for him. And I said, Lord Jesus, I'm a sinner. He's a sinner. I really believe he was doing the wrong side, the wrong way. I think we're on the right side, but I'm not the executing angel. I'm just a man. Please forgive me. And I prayed for him. Please take his soul to heaven. So I think it's crucial to realize we're not God's executioner, that even when you're doing the right thing for justice, liberating slaves, whatever, your heart is still human heart with evil in it. And so I ask that question all the time. I do pray for our enemies. That's about love. You can't live well with shame. The shame of things you did do that were wrong, or the shames you didn't do that you should have done. That's what Jesus is for. You give that shame to him. You don't carry it. And I just say, Jesus, I hate this guy. Tell the truth. I hate them, but I reject that. I give it up. Please help me. And sometimes I feel healed in the moment. Sometimes it takes a month of that prayer.
0: You're listening to the documentary from the BBC World Service. I'm Rajiv Gupta, and for Heart and Soul, I'm speaking to David Eubank, founder of the Free Burma Rangers. He's a man who says he's not really a soldier, even though he works in war zones. What keeps him there is, he says, his love of God.
3: I want to take you back to your upbringing and how much religion and Christianity played in your childhood and how that manifested for you. Can you talk to me a little bit about that?
22: I grew up as a missionary kid. My father was an oilman, my mom was an actress, and my father fought the Korean War. In between that, they left their professions, went to Thailand in 1961. I was 9 months old. I was born in Texas. And I grew up in Thailand, and I grew up with Thai people. And my first language was Thai. And then I went to boarding school. And it was in boarding school that I had to decide, okay, my mom and dad believe in God. I believe in God, but is he real? I'm not in boarding school. They're not here. And I had dengue fever, so I was physically sick, and I was 7 years old. And when you're 7 years old and sick, you want your mom. She's not there. Nothing's there. So I just said, Jesus, are you real? If you are, I'll follow you. And I felt something. And later on, I thought, what is that something? It was love. Well, God is love. When his presence appears to us, it's love. And so I decided I'm going to follow Jesus.
3: Deb, I wonder whether you felt resentment for your parents for leaving you in boarding school. I speak, you know, times when you, like you said, 7 years old, wanting your mom there. Did you feel some sort of resentment for them for that?
22: No, not resentment. What's the word? Sorrow. I miss them so much. And as a little boy going there, I kept a stiff upper lip and showed, because I loved them and trusted them so much, I never wanted to say I had a bad time. And I've told this to my parents since. I said I loved boarding school. Because first, I didn't want to go. But once I was there, I loved boarding school because I love my mom and dad so much, I don't want them to feel bad. But I cried myself to sleep under my pillow. So I was in what's called a little boy, the little boy's room, under a pillow, sobbed myself to sleep every night the first month I was there. No one could hear it. My mom cried herself to sleep back where they were. And years later, when I confessed to my parents, I hated it. I had great hostile parents and great experience. I learned a lot. There was things that helped me, sure. But I hated being away. I didn't hate it. I hated being away from mom and dad. And I told them years later, and I said, you know, I didn't really tell you the truth because I didn't want to hurt your feelings. I hated being away from you. Why did you do it? And my dad got choked up. He said, Dave, I'm so sorry. We didn't know another way. And, you know, maybe we did the wrong thing, but we did the best we could do. We really thought it was the best for you. And that's tears in his eyes. And I hugged my dad. I said, I know. I'm sorry. It hurt me. But I know you tried the best. I forgive you. And so as parents, sometimes we try the best and it may not be, but we're just people.
3: That childhood feels like it still shapes David's decisions today. Because for decades, controversially, David and his wife Karen have decided to take their kids with them into war zones.
22: You know, my kids all grew up in war zones. And I remember an Iraqi general said, you brought your family? You must think American children have the same value as Iraqi children. I said, I do. Under God, we're all the same. You got your families here. And I remember in the Nuba Mountains of Sudan, they said, oh, you brought your family. That means you don't want anything from us. And we never took our kids purposely to the real front where the bullets are smacking like that. Never. Not on purpose anyways. But we go where other families are. There's always families in every war zone. It's not a video game. There's families everywhere. But it's a dangerous world. So many times they've been shot at, mortared, bombed, almost everything inadvertently or, you know, episodically, because ISIS will come from behind right into a Good Life Club kids program. And so they faced many of those dangers.
4: Okay. We'll help him live in Jesus' name. This is 6th February 2026.
3: David's son Pete is now 20. There are times that he wants to go to the front line and work alongside David. It's something he feels very uncomfortable about.
22: You know, Pete turned 18 2 years ago. And that when he turned 18, he was with me in Burma. And Pete was always back, either carrying or further back at the casualty collection point, not in the front. And he said, Dad, I want to go with you. I said, Pete, you want to go with me to the front on purpose? He's already been shot at now many times, but this is on purpose. I don't want you to go. I love you. I trust you, but I don't want you to go. And he goes, Dad, I prayed about it. I want to go help you. And he's very competent. You know, he We jumped when he was six. He's now a full-on skydiver. He's the youngest guy to climb Mount Rainier, the Grand Teton. These are two big peaks in America. He was 6 years old. He's super competent. And he's 18. I said, have you asked your mother? And normally I never say that. I never say that. Have you asked your mother? Yes. And I turned to Karen, my wife, and go, honey, what did you say? She said, Dave, I trust him in his relationship with God. He's not a foolish boy. He's a man now. And he prayed about it. And he's 18. And if something happens to him or you today, I will not blame you or God. Wow. That's a scary wife.
5: There's some villagers helping us carry loads.
22: My kids spend their summer breaks with us still because they grew up in Burma and they love the people. And my son was with me in the enemy trenches, in the Burma Army trenches, pulling out our wounded when the guy right between my son and I was killed. And then my son was almost killed trying to pull his body out, which he successfully did. If my kids were killed doing these things, only God would save me. I don't even like thinking about it. And so it scares me. But we pray about it and have that deep peace, like, okay.
3: David, in that moment, say where you're in the trenches with your son next to you, a colleague in between you and yourself there, and it's your colleague that loses his life. In that moment, have you ever questioned, God, why him and not me?
22: Yeah. You know, Rajiv, when you say that, it makes me want to cry. Because these men and women, we've lost a couple women too. They're precious to me. You know, we trained them. When we first started FBR, about 30 years ago, the young intake were in their early 20s, 18 to 20, the new volunteers. I was in my 30s. So I'm like an older brother. I'm 65 now. They're still coming in at 20 years old. They call me dad or granddad, seriously. And I love them. I don't know all of them that well because you have like 100, 200 people coming on an intake, but I know them all. I know them all a little bit. Some of them I baptized that wanted to become followers of Jesus. Some of them I performed the service for. Some of them grew up as aunts and uncles to my kids, raised my kids in the jungle. Some are now peers to my kids. And not just me that cries, my whole family cries. You know, my daughter sings a song because she grew up with these people. And when they die, often she knows them and she'll sing a song for them. And one of the songs is about the young man that I was dragging when I had my head injury. And she heard he was killed because she was in the university. And she fell on her face crying. This is all lines in the song. But one of the chorus is, how many times can you face the fire without getting burned? How many times can you run through the bullets before it's your turn? Deeds, not words, shall speak to me. That resonated with me because I've had many, many close calls.
5: Kanye, what happened? What happened, Ranger? You get shot or just get shot?
18: On the shoulder.
5: My Lord, protect you in Jesus' name. Amen. Kanye is one of our top medics.
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5: Here in Papoon, February 6th, 2026. Outside Papoon, Green State.
3: I've seen videos of you carrying small children, a little girl who has been shot, fatally wounded, and carrying their bodies from the front line, hearing the death and destruction that you've seen and witnessed. After seeing all of that, what makes you believe still so deeply that there is a God?
22: Because nothing else works. When I have decided years ago to explore, what if there's no God? What if there's really meaningless and you're just here? That logic kind of ends because who started this thing? Even if you believe in evolution, which is a viable theory, what started it? It's logical to say, in a way, when you're suffering and you watch other people suffering, there's no God because he would stop that. But when I think that way, what's the result of it? Not excited, not motivated, more fearful, less energetic, less loving, less hopeful. But if I say, God, I don't understand you. I don't understand this terrible freedom you gave us. We want this freedom, but we misuse it. All of us do. And it impacts the world negatively. And you watch it. I don't understand that. I understand how you can watch a five-year-old get killed. But I'm not God. You must look at things very different than us. Maybe in some way, that's how God is looking at all this. The things of this world are fatal, but they're not final. Our spiritual beings are probably more real. When I say, Jesus, I don't understand it, but thank you. help me be useful. I feel happier. My vision is broader. I have energy. I have more courage. And then I started to look at it empirically, which one works? Faith works. Lack of faith doesn't. Now, I still don't understand that much, but I know which one works, and the other one didn't.
19: David says the Free Burma Rangers is not a religious organization. People of all faiths and none are part of it. But for him, Christianity remains front and center.
22: Like I said, many religions, no religions. You can join as long as you do this for love. You have three rules. Do this for love, because we don't pay the teams. Literacy in any language, so you can do proper reporting and medicine. And then physical and moral courage. That is, you cannot run away if people can't run away. That's it. And if you're too scared, ask for love, because you can stay out of love. And then I'll say my testimony, why I follow Jesus. And I say, I follow Jesus because, number one, he shows me my sin. That's an ugly thing, but better to know the truth. He forgives me my sin. He helps me not do those things. He helps me forgive others. That's one of the hardest things. Like, he gives me purpose. He checks my motives. Helps me listen to others. Gives me that deep down peace when there is no others. Like, this is the way you walk in. And as crazy as it looks, it's down here. It's not pride leading you. It's not comfort leading you. It's not fear leading you. This is God's way. And then I believe he takes me to heaven, or what the Karen people in Burma call the undiscovered land. And that's a great ending.
1: You told me at the start that you're more fearful than ever. And that's particularly about the context. And you are 65 and your children are coming into their 20s now. And I wonder how long you feel like you got left doing the work that you're doing.
22: As long as God has me go, as long as people want us to come and help. I'm grateful for the younger men and women that have joined us that are brilliant and strong and they can do the work. But I can still walk. You know, right before this, I just went for a run. It was a slow run, but I'm thankful to God that I can still run every day. I can still climb mountains. I can still surf badly and rodeo and ride. As long as I can, I'm going to do it as long as people want me to. And so I love being with people. I love helping them in their time of need. It doesn't scare me too much when things go boom. And I go to the sound of the guns automatically. Still, I'm more scared, but I still go. I don't have to really force myself. And as long as God has me, I'll keep doing it.
19: David is a fascinating but complex character. He talks about love, but in the same breath, talks about killing. He prays for his enemies, but still runs towards gunfire. He speaks of Jesus, shame, revenge, and justice, and a faith that for him does not remove fear, but stays with him, but yet he continues to operate in war zones. For David, that's what his life is supposed to be like. You've been listening to Heart and Soul from the BBC World Service. I'm Rajiv Gupta, the producer was Sam Grouet.
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23: After giving birth, millions of women around the world are left dealing with life-changing damage to their bodies that can even lead to social stigma. 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
24: Coming up, after the actual news, all the fruit news you didn't know you needed in this week's Unexpected Elements. The devastation of the majority of a treasured Alfonso mango crop has inspired not only a deep dive into the El Niño effect, but also a world of fruit-inspired science. Durian, the fruit best known for clearing a room with its unique perfume, has also got a lot of waste that isn't the actual edible bit. We find out why it might become a sustainable source of electronics in the future. We also check in with a lemon-shaped exoplanet with a diamond-laden atmosphere. And yes, they are neither fruit nor vegetable, but we catch up with the latest research on sea cucumbers, which reveals these creatures have zombie feet that can go on to live happily, independently for years after being detached from the body. That's all coming up after this.
10: BBC News, I'm John Shea. Iran's top negotiator has said the US naval blockade on his country and its green light for Israel to step up attacks in Lebanon mean that US bases in the Middle East are legitimate targets for Tehran. Mohammed Baqir Khalibaf said the US and Israel had shown that they were neither committed to a ceasefire nor believed in dialogue. His comments follow renewed Israeli airstrikes on the southern suburbs of the Lebanese capital. The Lebanese Health Ministry says two people have been killed and 20 others injured. John Sudworth is in Beirut.
11: Social media video from the site of one of the strikes shows the injured being rushed to hospital and a large gaping hole in a nearby seven-storey apartment building. A statement from an Israeli Army Arabic language spokesman posted on X said Hezbollah terrorist infrastructure was being targeted and suggested there was more to come. A few hours earlier, the IDF said it had intercepted two projectiles launched from Lebanon into Israeli territory.
10: Iran's World Cup footballers have arrived in Mexico as a row continues over visas. All three of Iran's first-round games are in the United States, but players have been told they have to fly in and out of the country on the day of their matches. Health officials in the Democratic Republic of Congo say community engagement is helping to slow the spread of the Ebola outbreak as confirmed cases approach 500. They say the involvement of religious leaders and local radio stations has improved compliance with prevention measures. This report from Richard Kagoye.
12: Lack of awareness was the biggest challenge when the outbreak was first declared. Responders faced distrust and even hostility. To change that, the government and partners brought traditional healers on board, persuading them to work with health teams. Local radio, a trusted source, has been airing programs to counter rumors and even win over skeptical communities. Officials say the approach is improving prevention and surveillance.
10: The people of Peru are voting in a tight presidential election runoff, which will decide whether the country follows Latin America's recent shift to the right. Voters are choosing between the leftist congressman Roberto Sanchez and the right-wing candidate Keiko Fujimori, the daughter of a former president. From Lima, here's Ione Wells.
13: This is a really close race between the right-wing Keiko Fujimori and the left-wing Roberto Sanchez. I've just been at an election breakfast of Keiko Fujimori's here in a poorer suburb of Peru's capital, Lima. And some of the reasons that people said here that they were going to be voting for her was her promise to essentially implement a tough crackdown on crime. Now, her left-wing challenger, Roberto Sanchez, is promising sweeping reforms, a big expansion of the state, including reviewing mining contracts, but also reviewing the tax system and the constitution and giving the state more control over some of Peru's natural resources.
10: World News from the BBC. The president of South Africa, Cyril Ramaphosa, says his government will crack down on groups responsible for a surge in xenophobic violence in the country. But he also sought to reassure South Africans that action was being taken against illegal immigration. Nigeria, Malawi, Ghana and Mozambique have evacuated hundreds of their citizens after a recent increase in protests against foreign migrants. Votes are being counted in Armenia's parliamentary elections. The results are being watched closely in Europe and Russia, with the pro-EU incumbent Prime Minister Nikol Pashinyan being challenged by a Russia-based businessman. A short while ago, our correspondent in Yerevan, Rehan Dimitri, gave us this update.
14: There are no exit polls after this election, and the counting is taking place, and we will know early results overnight, later today or overnight into Monday. But based on what we've seen so far at some of the polling stations where these ballots are being counted, quite a big number who voted for the incumbent, Nikol Pashinyan and his civil contract party, and also quite a lot of people chose a very little known party which is called like Against Everyone.
10: The Danish international footballer Christian Eriksen has collapsed on the pitch during a friendly match with Ukraine. The Danish Football Association said he was conscious and doing well under the circumstances. The match was abandoned. In 2021, Eriksen collapsed during a European Championship game in Copenhagen and was given life-saving CPR treatment. He was later fitted with a defibrillator. Neither Ukraine nor Denmark qualified for this year's World Cup. In tennis, the second seed Alexander Zverev has won the men's French Open, clinching his first Grand Slam title after losing three previous finals. He beat the Italian Flavio Cobolli 3-2. Zverev won the fifth set after losing a tiebreak in the fourth. BBC News.
24: Sometimes a fruit can be so much more than a hit of sugar and vitamin C. When I moved to my current home in the East End of London, the new neighbourhood was a bit less gentrified than my old one. It's less clean, less green, and harder to get a decent cup of coffee. But what it has in cartloads is fruit. And not just the boring supermarket ones. Exotic ones that are a taste of home for many South Asian diaspora locals who crave a decent mango. The highly perfumed and much prized Quesars and Alfonsos are normally in season right now. And the boxes are handed over to me with a conspiratorial smile that says, yeah, I know and you know that these beauties are the good stuff. If I'm ever feeling jaded, I just have to remember that it took me half a lifetime to chance upon these fruits. And that gives me hope that maybe there are lots of similar wonders just around the next corner when I choose to explore. I'm Marnie Chesterton from the BBC World Service. This is Unexpected Elements.

0: and around the corner in a global sense, I'm joined by this week's panel of science broadcasters. In Singapore, we have Sandy Ong. Hello.
1: Hi, Marnie. Ni hao.
0: And also from Nairobi, Kenya, joining us is Michael Koloki. Hello, Michael.
2: How about it, Marnie?
0: So I've talked about mangoes before on this show, because although some varieties are available all year round, now is mango season, and it is as much a part of my calendar as Christmas and spring. And much as I'm happy to derail any show into the subject of food, this is a science show, and not just a science show. We are an international show and tell of unexpected science stories, complete with audio archive, a special guest dropping in, and it's all inspired by one event in the news. And yes, my mango chat is foreshadowing to this week's news story.
3: It's peak mango season, and normally many of London's high streets are flooded with Alfonsos, known as the King of Mangoes. But this year, sellers say there are fewer around and prices are up.
4: The primary cause for the shortage is that the early rains in India have significantly brought down crop yields.
5: They're not as fibrous as, say, like the mangoes you get in your supermarket. They're definitely not sour.
6: It's just like a mango on turbo boost.
5: If the French have Beaujolais, we've got our mangoes.
0: Yes, I've already noticed its absence in the London markets, but this is the news that India's prized Alfonso mango crop is at its lowest level in decades. So exports are down thanks to the conflict in the Middle East, which has disrupted global air routes. But the main thing is industry crop reports that state that adverse weather conditions in parts of India have led to low production of the prized fruit. So in some areas, the crop loss is as staggering as 85 to 95%. And the likely reason behind this is the El Niño weather phenomenon, which has caused hotter than usual weather in April and May, leading the fruits to spoil. And we're going to be talking more about El Niño later on in the show. But before we get into the stories, turns out we also have a mango farmer on the panel, Michael?
2: Yes, actually, I have a fruit farm and I grow mangoes among some of the fruits that I grow. I should say, I don't have the Alfonso variety. We have other varieties, but I have seen a difference in the harvest period. Change has been subtle compared to India, but the difference is still having effects.
0: Okay, thanks for the insight, Michael. It's worrying that these changes, we can see them happening in real time. So, yes, mango devastation, which obviously means personal devastation, Sandy, for me. Where are you going to take us from here?
1: Right. So Alfonso might be the king of mangoes, but I like to take things one level up and talk about another Asian native that's known as the king of fruits, the durian.
0: Sandy, last time I was in Singapore, amazingly, they have signs up on the subway telling you not to eat durian, don't they?
1: That's right. In the subway, in hotels, at the airport. They're banned in quite a lot of places, and that's because they have a really pungent smell. So for those of you who aren't familiar with durian, it's this green-coloured fruit that's about the size of a coconut or slightly larger. But hands down, the most distinctive feature of the durian is its smell. Some would say stench. I know some people have compared it to rotten onions, raw sewage, turpentine, even gas leaks. But all that aside, it turns out that the durian, specifically the waste bits that aren't eaten, they might one day help us charge our electronic devices.
0: Oh, that's fascinating.
1: A couple of years ago, a team of researchers from the University of Sydney in Australia published a paper in the Journal of Energy Storage. And in this paper, they described how they came up with a novel method for extracting

0: Release energy is actually very different. So think of batteries as marathon runners. They can store a lot of energy for long periods of time, where supercapacitors are more like sprinters. They deliver short bursts of energy really quickly. And because of that, supercapacitors are good for use in things like camera flashes, defibrillators, you know, those devices that people use to shock people's hearts in emergencies, and backup devices that let you respond to electric outages. So, in a supercapacitor, you build up charge between two metal plates, and they're called electrodes. So, to help these plates store as much charge as possible, scientists use porous materials to make them. And these are so good because the more pores you have, the more surface area you have, which help to maximize charge storage. Now, recently, in the last 5 to 10 years, scientists have started experimenting with something called aerogels. Aerogels are a solid carbon foam material. So they're 99.8% air, which makes them the lightest solid material on Earth. But I caveat all this to say that the big drawback of these materials is that they're pretty expensive, which is why there's now a lot of interest in using low or zero cost organic waste instead.
1: Low zero cost organic waste. I'm assuming this is where the durian and the jackfruit come in.
0: Exactly. So it turns out that these fruits, especially their inedible spongy inner cores, are really good candidates for aerogel supercapacitors. And that's because they have a really porous structure. Plus, they're super lightweight as well. And what they did was they used these fruit-derived aerogels to build electrodes. And when they did that, they found that they stored energy much better than existing supercapacitors. And they did all of that for a fraction of the cost.
1: Oh, this sounds like a win-win-win. Are they being used now?
0: Sadly, not yet. When you use fruit as your raw material, it really isn't easy to get consistent quality because, as you know, fruit varies from season to season, country to country, which affects things like your sugar content, the fiber structure, and so on. So for now, fruit-based supercapacitors remain just a promising lab discovery.
1: Oh, well, it's good to know that they've got that far to be lab discovery. I would love to have fruit-based electronics. Now, Michael, we've been talking fruits inspired by the devastation to the Alfonso mango crop. What fruit direction are you taking us down next?
2: Well, Marnie, fruits got me thinking about lemons, which I actually also have on my farm. And lemons got me thinking about a discovery by astronomers at the end of last year. Now, they have found what appears to be perhaps one of the strangest known worlds in the universe. And Michael Zhang and his colleagues at the University of Chicago in the United States spotted an odd planet when they were going about their research. And they spotted it using the James Webb Space Telescope.
1: Okay, what makes this planet odd and how does it connect to lemons?
2: So let's start off with the planet's shape. It is actually an oblong, lemon-like shape.
1: Yes, that is odd. In my experience, most planets tend to be spherical. How did it end up this way?
2: Well, the planet actually it orbits a rapidly spinning neutron star called a pulsar. Now, it happens to be quite close to its host star, which is a very massive star, actually, Marnie. So scientists think that the gravity of this huge star pulled this planet into this lemon-like shape. Now, unfortunately, though, it doesn't have a fruity name. It's actually called, get this, TSR J2322-2650B. That's the
1: Catchy.
2: name of the planet.
1: Does it have any lemon-like qualities?
2: Maybe not lemon-like, but it is very odd and unique. As well as its odd shape, scientists noticed something else quite interesting. When they measured the spectrum of light coming from it, it did not show the expected water and carbon dioxide. Instead, Marnie, scientists believe it has molecules of carbon in its atmosphere, which is very unusual. Now, it is likely that this atmospheric carbon creates soot clouds that float through the air, and it is possible that the clouds could condense and form, get this, diamonds. Diamond.
1: So a lemon shape and an atmosphere filled with diamonds forming out of a soot cloud. That sounds

0: unique to me. Is this a rare find?
1: Absolutely. I think it would be deemed as quite a rare find. And a planetary atmosphere like this has really never been spotted before. Now, Michael Zhang, who I mentioned earlier, is one of the team from the University of Chicago who came across this planet. He explained that in order to have molecular carbon in the atmosphere, you have to get rid of pretty much everything else, all of the oxygen, all of the nitrogen. Now, this is because usually carbon will bind to other atoms like oxygen to create carbon dioxide, for example. But that has not happened in this case. And it has even more stranger features, Marnie. You know, a full year on the planet, that is the amount of time it takes to complete one full orbit around its host star, lasts only 7.8 hours. Can you imagine that? Now, Zhang himself describes the planet as a sort of evil lemon, as it is probably, you know, deep red with clouds of graphite in the atmosphere. But for now, Marnie, this evil lemon remains a mystery.
0: Ah, okay. So we've got a lemon-shaped planet with an atmosphere full of graphite and diamonds. It certainly sounds like something out of a sci-fi film. Thank you so much, Michael. For extra fruitiness, can I share with you that the massive dust cloud at the centre of the Milky Way, known as Sagittarius B2, contains a vast amount of something called ethyl formate, or ethyl formate, which is a key chemical that makes up the taste of raspberries. So, still to come on the show, vegetables that aren't, but that might be immortal. That's coming up after this.
2: Hello, Lucy here, and it's time for this week's Unexpected Elements quiz. The animal world is home to some fearsome creatures, but one in particular trumps the rest. Mothers. It's said that mums would kill for their kids, and in the animal kingdom, this is often true. But mice mothers at least have the decency to give out a warning first. Mice that are expecting or have recently given birth have a unique way of sending a message to strange male mice to warn them of the possibly painful consequences of coming near their kids. So, my question is, what form does this message take? A. Banana-scented urine, B. Orange-coloured sweat, or C. A circle of berries around their nest? That's how do new mice mothers warn male mice away from their babies? A. Banana-scented urine, B. Orange-coloured sweat, or C. A circle of berries around their nest? Have a think and I'll be back soon with the answer.
0: You're listening to Unexpected Elements from the BBC World Service, where this week we've been focused on the fruit and veg section of science, inspired by the headline of the loss of most of the prized Alfonso mango crop, which got us thinking sea cucumbers. You may think this link is tenuous when I reveal that these are creatures, not one of your five a day. Yes, they are in fact animals, but I know you'll forgive us when you hear that, according to a new study, they might be immortal. To tell us more, we're joined by Dr. Annie Mercier from the Memorial University of Newfoundland. Annie, welcome to the show.
3: Thank you for having me.
0: Sea cucumbers. I know that you've spent decades studying them. Just to clarify, are they called sea cucumbers because they live in the sea and they look like cucumbers?
3: Yeah, I would think that's probably the case. Most of them do look like a sea cucumber in the sense that they're cylinders. But yeah, some of them are not looking like cucumbers at all. Many of them have tentacles and some of them are kind of sticky, slimy. There's all sorts of different textures and different colors. Some of them are brown, orange, yellow.
0: Okay. Now, I want to start with your newly published research. And in that, you've studied amputated fragments of sea cucumbers for more than 3 years. What brought you to start studying discarded bits of sea cucumber?
3: It kind of dates back quite a while ago. This lab member actually noticed that on the sides of a glass tank, there were still some bits and pieces of a formerly present sea cucumber there. And that's quite normal because a little bit like sea stars, sea urchins, they all have these tiny 2 feet or podia. And when you take them away from a surface, sometimes these tiny podia actually tear off and they stay on the surface because they were really tightly attached. But the weird thing about these were that they had been there for days and weeks and still hung on to the side of the tank where they should have degraded because they were just bits of flesh. And we said, you know, we need to grow them, put them aside and see how long they will actually be maintained looking very fresh and all that. And so that went on for several months and eventually several years. And we said, you know, there's something weird there.
0: Okay. Because, you know, if I, heaven forbid, lost a toe, I know exactly what would happen to the toe. And it certainly wouldn't carry on living its independent life from me. It would disintegrate. Do we know why these discarded feet didn't just die? Why they stay alive?
3: That's probably the main question that we have right now. So now that we're sure that there's no doubt about the fact that they do survive, in what form is it really alive or not? That's why we kind of fondly call them zombies, because we're not sure exactly what type of life this is. Some of these fragments actually grew. So we're like, there's metabolism of some sort happening there. They were also integrating some nutrients from the seawater, so absorbing nutrients. Why is probably a multi-layered, and we've not discovered the full underlying mechanisms yet.
0: I mean, how long do sea cucumbers live? And can these fragments, if you left them and they had an okay time, do they eventually grow an entire new sea cucumber?
3: We've studied them for 3 years and beyond. So it doesn't seem like a means of reproduction, but it's probably an artifact of a really remarkable capacity that this particular species has. They do have the capacity when they expel their internal organs to regrow them. They have the capacity to split in two, and then each half will become a new individual, a clone, two clones. We know that sea cucumbers are long-lived. They have been proposed to not necessarily die of old age. There's this story going on about sea cucumbers, especially the northern cold water species, where it's hard to see any of these actually dying. So they live long, so in the order of decades and probably beyond a century. They're remarkable in many ways, but to have actual bits of tissues continue to live on their own, that was kind of another thing altogether.
0: Annie, you've mentioned that these sea cucumbers have some quite impressive regenerative capacities. They can regenerate organs, right?
3: Yes, it's really well documented. They have what we call evisceration. So they might do this to actually distract a predator. So they let go of their internal organs to kind of keep the predator occupied as they move away. But by doing so, they end up being essentially an empty shell, an empty body. And so they do regrow them in a few days or weeks, and they will grow back their intestine, their gonad, and so forth. And some species are even known to do this seasonally. So there's kind of a cycle to kind of keep the energy lower in more difficult seasons. And some people say it's also to perhaps get rid of parasites in that way.
0: So the ultimate detox.
3: Yes, exactly. So let's grow back a fresh set of intestine and reproductive organs and all that. So that's part of the mystique, a little bit of sea cucumbers as well.
0: Right. Can you imagine if we were being mugged and our response was to take all of our internal organs and throw it at the people trying to steal your phone and run away?
3: Yes. Some species actually have specialized organs called Cuvierian tubules. There's like sticky white spaghetti-like organs that they throw from the backside to the predators, and the predators become entangled and they have to work out sometimes a number of hours just to get rid of this sticky spaghetti.
4: Annie, here in Singapore where I am and across Asia, especially in China, sea cucumbers are a highly prized delicacy. So I'm wondering, how many species of sea cucumber do we actually eat, and is our consumption of them causing any problems?
3: In terms of number of total species of sea cucumbers, we think around 1,800. And among those, about 80 to 90 are fished commercially. And yes, the commercial species are not doing so well, unfortunately. The intense fisheries are depleting populations, and they're not easy to come back from that exploitation. hopefully we can find solutions for the exploited species, because that's definitely a concern.
1: Annie, it seems that we have loads of sea cucumbers, you know, all the way across from Singapore to Kenya to Canada. Say, you know, how important are sea cucumbers to the ocean ecosystem?
3: They're extremely important. Ecologically speaking, different types of sea cucumbers actually can rework the sediment. So some of them are what we call deposit feeders, and they will actually sift the organic matter. And in doing so, they do something very similar to earthworms. So they kind of rework the sediment and they oxygenate the sediment. And there's also studies that have shown that the presence of sea cucumber is helpful in kind of managing the microbial communities. And so they discovered that if they remove the sea cucumbers, let's say from some coral reefs, then the corals have more disease.
0: Annie, I feel like we could carry on talking about sea cucumbers, but unfortunately we are out of time. So thank you so much for sharing everything you've shared and, you know, spreading a world of sea cucumber wonder to Unexpected Elements listeners.
3: Well, it was a pleasure, and hopefully it makes everyone aware of them and keen to protect them, because they do need our protection to continue to have a beneficial role in the ocean.
0: So Alfonso mangoes and their shortage has led us via lemon exoplanets and durian electronic components to a glimpse of the eternal life offered by sea cucumber offcuts. Still to come on the show, a destructive African invasive? Do plants ever die of old age? And did El Niño do for an ancient Peruvian civilization?
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8: He started to dial up the tone, becoming a little bit more sexist, a little bit misogynistic.
6: I've been investigating the new masculinity influences who've appeared around the world.
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0: Coming up after the news, why have Australian crayfish made themselves comfortable in rivers in southern Africa, and what are these invasives doing to their new homes? We discuss the life expectancy of a houseplant. If yours dies, maybe it was irregular watering, maybe it was just old age. Plus, with a strong El Niño forecast for the coming season, we look at how they shaped ancient Peruvian town planning over a millennium ago.
10: BBC News, I'm John Shea. Israel's military says Iran has launched a ballistic missile attack towards northern Israel and that its defence systems are intercepting the threat. The attack comes after Israel carried out deadly strikes on what it said were Hezbollah targets in southern districts of the Lebanese capital, Beirut. Ukraine's President Volodymyr Zelensky is taking part in defence talks in London with the leaders of Kiev's top European allies, the UK, France and Germany. Mr. Zelensky says discussions will focus on support for Ukraine and cooperation on air defence. The South African president says his government will crack down on groups responsible for a surge in xenophobic violence in the country, but he said action was being taken against illegal immigration. Nigeria, Malawi, Ghana and Mozambique have evacuated hundreds of their citizens after an increase in protests against foreign migrants. Bolivia's president has been granted special powers enabling him to deploy the army to clear anti-government protesters. Activists opposed to new austerity measures have set up blockades across the country. Votes are being counted after parliamentary elections in Armenia. The results are being watched closely, with the pro-EU incumbent Nikol Pashinyan being challenged by a Russia-based businessman. Early exit polls in Kosovo's snap election showed the Prime Minister's party in the lead, but without enough votes to govern alone. The poll was forced after the six-month-old parliament struggled and failed to elect a new president. A boat carrying around 60 migrants has capsized off the coast of Malta. The Italian Coast Guard has recovered 10 bodies so far. 48 people have been rescued alive from the sea. And in tennis, Alexander Zverev has won the final of the men's French Open, his first ever Grand Slam victory. He is the first German man to secure a major title since 1996. BBC News.
0: This is Unexpected Elements from the BBC World Service. I'm Marnie Chesterton in the UK, and with me are a couple of tip-top science broadcasters. I say with me, but I do mean that in the spirit of radio and metaphor. Team, can you introduce yourselves? Name and location, please.
4: Sandy Young in Singapore.
1: And I'm Michael Kaloki in Nairobi, Kenya.
0: Each week, the team like to make space for a story that might otherwise pass us by. And it's often something that one of us brings from our part of the world to share with the global audience. Now, it doesn't have to fit in with the theme of the show, but there will be prizes if it does. And by prizes, I mean entirely pointless points. You can't use them, you can't sell them, you can't use them to get a prize. I don't know, you can't swap them for anything. Enticing, isn't it, Michael? Because you're going to be bringing something out from under the radar today.
1: Well, I'm looking to see how many points I can get today. I have an interesting story for you, Marnie, about a pest that is invading Africa's rivers, and researchers are starting to worry about its impact.
0: That does not sound good. Never sounds good with invaders. Who is the invader?
1: It's a red claw crayfish. A bit of a tongue twister there, but it's red claw crayfish. Now, it's native to northern Australia and Papua New Guinea, thousands of miles away from the African continent.
0: And I'm assuming they didn't just make their way across by swimming.
1: No, they didn't. Like many invasive species, it was introduced to rivers in southern Africa by humans in 1993, I should say, for aquaculture projects, which are basically water farms. Now, they were meant to stay contained within these farms, but it didn't take long until some started to escape. It's possible that the first escapees were in Eswatini, where they made their way into a river called the Inkomati River system, which flows into Mozambique.
0: Okay, and have they spread any further into rivers since then?
1: Yes, they have, and they are spreading so quickly that it's now causing some alarm. Researchers now think they are moving about 6 kilometers a year, and in times when it floods, they can even travel up to 49 kilometers downstream. Dr. Josie South, a professor at the University of Leeds in the UK and Stellenbosch University in South Africa, is worried that within the next 10 years, they could invade the Okavango Delta in Botswana, which is home to many endangered species like the yellow-bellied bream. So it would be, Marnie, a real risk to those species if the crayfish make it there.
0: What kind of risk? I mean, what kind of issues are these invasives causing in the ecosystems?
1: Well, the problem is, Marnie, that apart from Antarctica, Africa is the only continent that doesn't have any natural predator for the crayfish, so it's easy for them to thrive. They are also called a shredder species. This is because they chop up leaf litter, which results in some nutrients, I should say more nutrients, entering the water, which can also disturb the ecosystem. Now, they also shred fishing nets, destroying them, and they eat a lot of native fish as well, like tilapia and yellowfish. Now, the fishers in Zambia, for example, are losing around $250,000 a year.
4: Wow, these crayfish sound really destructive. Do we know if there's any way to control these populations and to stop them from spreading further?
1: Well, Sandy, it's a very difficult problem as they're so widespread now and the river systems they live in are so complex. Dr. Josie South is exploring whether a highly specific artificial virus could be created that would make the crayfish infertile so they can't breed anymore. But, you know, this would require quite a lot of testing to make sure it doesn't affect any other wildlife. But, you know, there's some positive news. Just recently, authorities in Malawi announced that they have effectively ended the smuggling of red claw crayfish into their country from Zambia. Now, they are smuggled so that they can be sold at markets and to Asian restaurants. But stronger monitoring at the country's borders and at markets and river systems means Malawi is now keeping on top of keeping their waters free of this invader.
0: And Michael, now for the utterly worthless bonus points, is there any way you can connect this to our fruity theme?
1: I'm going to get all the points this time around.
0: Panelists often are, which is crazy.
1: I mean, who doesn't like a point?
0: Who doesn't like a point? I should make a star chart, I think. Stars,
1: please,
0: there we go.
1: Do.
0: You'll get a gold star if you can link this to the theme of the devastation of the Alfonso mango crop.
1: Okay, here goes. Let me know what you think, Marnie. Technically, mangoes have become a kind of invader because they're native to South Asia and now they grow in places all over the world, including my farm here in Kenya. So there you go, mangoes and crayfish. But let me add this in, Marnie. Did you know that crayfish are omnivores and they have the potential to eat fruits?
0: I didn't know that, but did you know that mangoes and crayfish go very well together in a salad?
1: I hadn't thought of that.
0: It's weirdly true. We've heard before on this show, we've covered the subject of invasives, and listeners have sent us these brilliant examples of when eating your invasive species is a really good strategy. And where I live, we get invasive crayfish in the rivers near my parents, and one of the local restaurants has added them to the menu.
4: I feel like I've had a salad with mango and crayfish in it. That was really good.
0: It's a classic.
4: You can start something in Kenya, Michael.
1: You know, that would be quite interesting. I'm just thinking about it. Crayfish, mangoes, and I don't know why I was leaning towards the sea cucumbers, but anyway, no, let me not go there. Let's leave it at that.
0: Okay, maximum points for everyone. Thank you very much. And just a reminder that if any of our listeners have any exciting recipes involving invasive species, unexpected@bbc.co.uk is the address for getting in touch with the show. Talking of which, let's take a moment to see what's in the inbox. A couple of weeks ago, I looked at a study on how engaging with the arts in our later years could be as effective for slowing down ageing as movement and exercise is. And it's got many of you thinking, including listener Bill. Michael, could you read this, please?
1: So Bill says, "Dear Marnie and Co., I was very interested to hear your piece about the arts helping slow down aging. Some people, like myself, who are involved with making visual arts, find the process of painting very therapeutic, and I always have done since primary school days, when you are allowed to, in quotes, lose yourself, painting a harvest field or a jungle using powder paints. Going to art galleries in itself is both physical and mental relaxation. Certainly, apart from minor aches and pains, I don't feel, in quotes again, being 78 years old all that often. Thanks for a very interesting program. Signed, Bill."
0: Oh, thank you, Bill. That's a lovely message. And I'm glad Bill is enjoying himself. And I'm glad that art for art's sake is now art for health's sake as well. What about you two, Sandy, Michael? Do either of you take time out of your busy schedules as science journalists, or in Michael, your case, mango farmer, to paint and craft?
1: Mine is quite some may say here in Kenya, unique kind of craft that is a hobby for me, and that's ice carving. That's how I end up relaxing. It's difficult to carve ice here in Kenya, usually because of the weather, but when I get the opportunity, I do take part in events. So for me, my therapeutic craft is ice carving.
0: That, you just get more and more eclectic by the moment. Ice carving, wow. I mean, presumably...
4: I have so many questions.
0: Yes, yeah, go on, Sandy.
4: Where do you get the ice from?
1: That's the thing. It's difficult to get ice that, say, you'd find in places like in Finland, where, you know, I've participated at events in the past, and places like Canada or Italy. But, you know, like places like Finland, they just sort of dig it out of the lake. So for me here, basically just sort of put it in the fridge, put some water in the fridge, and then, you know, see what you can do with it. But of course, it's not the same. It's a bit difficult to do it here, but also because of the weather outside is quite hot.
0: Well, that was my next question. It's usually 30 plus degrees C in Nairobi, and, you know, you take your ice out of the fridge freezer to carve, and then you've got a puddle fairly quickly afterwards.
1: It's usually 20 plus, I would say, between maybe 20 or 25. Still, the ice just melts really quickly. I remember once when I did an exhibition, and sort of the theme is make to evaporate. Just sort of make them quickly, and then these pieces evaporate in the grass. And that's part of the craft as well. You make it and you lose it.
0: Do you use a chainsaw?
1: Actually, yes. So when you're using ice, you use chainsaw. And an interesting tool that you use, not many people would be familiar with or know that, is an iron, like an iron box that you use to iron your clothes. So yeah. You use that to melt the water on top of one piece of ice when you want to fuse it with another piece of ice. So we have also other tools that I think remain nameless. I don't think some of those tools really have names that ice carvers have come up with that assist in ice carving. Something that looks like a rake. Something also that looks like a curved knife, sort of like a dagger that you would use, just depending on what you want to do.
4: What's your favorite thing to carve?
1: It's difficult to carve because in ice carving, part of what you do is carving pieces. So you make one piece and then fuse it with another and then fuse it with another and then cut this one. But with the weather here, it's difficult to do that. So my favorite pieces would be pieces maybe I've done outside Kenya. And the one that I loved the most was spider web. It was at an event in Finland many years ago. I did that with an artist called Timo Koivisto. He's a Finnish ice carver. That was my most favorite piece ever done.
0: Right, top that, Sandy.
4: I can't. I have a really boring answer. So let's just move on.
0: Okay, moving on. We have in our inbox more excellent frog photos from you. Do keep them coming. They are always a joy. They always make us smile. So thank you to Kristin for sending in a beautiful tiny frog photo. And it's a frog that is smaller than a rivet. So thank you to everyone for getting in touch. If you'd like to send us a message about anything you've heard today, you can email unexpected@bbc.co.uk. Or the WhatsApp number is +44 330 678 3080. We also love a letter or a postcard. You can send those to Unexpected, BBC World Service, Cardiff, CF10 4GA in the UK. Still to come, what is El Nino and how did the ancient Moche civilization in Peru try and deal with it? That's after this.
2: Hello again, Lucy here, back with the answer to this week's quiz. Earlier, I asked you, how do new mice mothers warn male mice to stay away from their babies? A. Banana-scented urine, B. Orange-coloured sweat, or C. A circle of berries around their nest? The answer is A. Banana-scented urine. Scientists discovered a banana-scented chemical in the urine of pregnant and recently pregnant mice called amyl acetate. When exposed to it, male mice showed unusually high levels of stress. Probably because, according to the researchers, this chemical means, if you come any closer, I will beat you up. Which I think would stress anyone out. Although, given that male mice often eat the babies of other mice, I'd say the aggressive messaging is probably warranted. So, if you come across a stressed out new mum who seems to be leaving a banana-scented aroma in her wake, maybe give her some space? For both your sakes.
0: Now it's time in the show where we use everything in our powers to try and answer those tricksy science questions that AI tools just won't answer. Think of us as scientific matchmakers, pairing your musing to an expert who's really put in the years to finding the answer to your question. It's time for Ask the Unexpected. And our question this week comes from a regular listener of the show, Liz from London. Liz's dying houseplants got her thinking about how plants in the wild die. Do they mostly die of old age, or does something else come for them? To find out, we tapped into our scientific speed dial and gave Dr. Naomi Fraga, Director of Conservation Programs at the California Botanic Garden, a call.
11: Before we get to death, I think it's important to think about actually how plants can be very long lived. So some plants live a very

0: very long time, like many thousands of years. But of course, plants do experience death frequently. Sometimes it's due to natural causes. So when a plant is a seedling, they're very vulnerable. They could easily dry out. They can get overcrowded or shaded by other plants. They could get eaten by an animal or just trampled on. By the time a plant gets to an adult stage, you know, maybe they have a lot more resilience, maybe they've developed some wood and they're a little bit more hardy, they can still be susceptible to death. And that could come from a range of things like disease. There are boring insects that can drive a plant to death, but sometimes it's actually at the hands of people. Plants often die when their habitat has been modified or destroyed. We're living in a time of biodiversity extinction. And so when you think about plant death, it actually relates to this very phenomenon.
1: So, human interaction seems to play a large role in plants' susceptibility to death. Michael, Sandy, listener Liz was inspired to write in her question because of her dying houseplants. I've got to say, either of you green-fingered or are you adept at killing houseplants and can tell her how to do it?
2: I once killed a cactus, so we all know how hardy those plants are.
1: Wow, that is advanced level plant killing. I know because Michael has a farm that Michael knows how to look after plants. Because
2: Give
1: otherwise,
2: Michael all your
1: yeah,
2: points, all the gold stars.
1: all the gold stars to Michael.
3: It happens all the time, Marnie. I wouldn't say that as a farmer that you're always on it, you always have it together, because many a times you lose plants. You know, you plant something and then the week after next, you've expected it to be doing well, at least coming out of the soil, and then nothing happens. Sometimes you have a plant that is doing really well and you think you're going to get a good harvest, and then it just withers away.
1: Well, another thing to bear in mind is that I'm constantly talking about these amazingly long-lived plants. So I'm thinking of redwoods that can live for thousands of years. And we talk about them on science shows because they are outliers and it's so majestic that something can live to 6,000 years. A cherry tree will usually live to about 40 years. There are some things that are just short-lived. You know, plants sometimes live for a year and that's their actual lifespan. So I will give our listener Liz one final word of comfort, which is that in the Royal Botanic Gardens Kew, home of some of the most amazing plant scientists in the world, and these people can do these amazing feats of plant breeding. And I said, have you ever killed anything? And one of the guys looked at me and he says, the secret is that in order to learn how to grow any species, we have killed that species at least twice. Thank you, Liz, so much for the question. And thank you, Dr. Naomi Fraga, for the answer. Listeners, have you got a question? Is there anything that we can help you out with? The email address is unexpected@bbc.co.uk, or you can send us a WhatsApp voice note or a message. Just text it or speak it to +44 330 678 3080. Now, we started this science show with the news that the king of mangoes, the Alfonso, has been devastated in India by a weather phenomenon called El Nino. And we haven't really had a chance to dig into that, which I can do now with the help of the BBC's audio archives. So, according to the UN this week, the poor mango season was just the beginning. A new phase of the El Nino weather pattern could begin in a matter of weeks. But how does an El Nino start? From the BBC World Service's Inside Science last week, here's Amanda Maycock, a climatologist from Leeds University, with the beginnings.
4: Typically in the Pacific, the winds blow from the east towards the west and drive the warm waters towards what we call the warm pool region near the Philippines. And in the eastern side, we have the upwelling of cold, deep waters, which are very nutrient rich. But when we have the onset of an El Nino event, like we're seeing at the moment, those winds slow down. And so that blowing of the waters is reduced. We've also seen over the last 6 months or so a buildup of very warm waters underneath the surface of the ocean, about a couple of 100 meters below the surface. We've now got a very large body of water, which with temperatures that are more than 6 degrees above normal. So that's kind of sitting there waiting to emerge up to the surface.
1: So that oof was from host Roland

0: peas because 6 degrees above the normal ocean temperature is a lot. And normally, if you've got above 2 degrees above ocean temperature, you can expect an El Nino. And that's the 2 degrees above is the borderline for a super El Nino. So how this happens is that this weather party has moved a whole load of extra heat and water vapor from the west side of the Pacific Basin to the east. And this has global implications.
1: So the Pacific is a bit like an engine house for the climate system. All of that strong convective activity and that heat exchange really drives the whole global climate system. So, yes, we would typically expect to see flooding in parts of northern Peru and southern Ecuador. We would have droughts in Indonesia and in the Amazon basin. But even further afield, we see changes to rainfall in Africa. We'd expect to see drought in southern Africa and in Australia as well.
0: Michael, Sandy, what does an El Nino year mean for your bit of the world?
2: Yeah, so here in Southeast Asia, El Nino is expected to hit us pretty bad this summer. They keep talking about it on the news, and what that means is that we can expect it to be a lot hotter and drier. I think many health experts in the region are worried because many countries are already suffering from a fuel crisis due to the Iran war. So it's going to be even more challenging to keep people cool and at healthy temperatures.
0: Michael, what about Kenya?
3: I think here in Kenya, for many, when they hear the phrase El Nino, it basically sparks a cautionary note for them, because Kenya has experienced significant negative impacts during El Nino periods. Basically, during El Nino, a lot of times you experience enhanced rains. I think many Kenyans and people in East Africa would remember 1997, 1998 period, where the region experienced perhaps the most extraordinary heavy rains, where there was damage worth millions of dollars.
0: Yeah.
3: And basically, the country's infrastructure was almost paralyzed.
2: Yeah, no, that's really interesting, because I feel like we're on the opposite end. So you guys get more rains and we get less. But I do remember 1997 and 1998 was especially bad. We had really bad haze. And I remember that because they actually shut school for a couple of days, which made me very happy.
0: So the 97-98 year sticks in a lot of people's minds as the first big super El Nino. I think that's when it registered first on a lot of people's radars. But I was looking into the figures. El Nino in 2015-16 caused over $3 trillion in economic damage. I was thinking, that's a lot. And are there lessons to be learned from the past? Here's geographer at King's College London, George Adamson.
4: So you may not know this, but El Nino-related climate extremes have been implicated in the collapse of Egyptian civilizations, in the collapse of dynasties in Peru, in the expanse of the European colonists during the 18th and 19th century, on the turning of the Second World War, and even on the England cricket team.
0: Yes, so collapse of the Egyptian Empire and the England cricket team. George Adamson mentioned Peruvian civilizations, which is interesting because in Peru, Edgar Bracamonte is director of the Royal Tomb of Sipan Museum. And for the BBC's climate show, The Climate Question, here he is explaining how an early civilization, the Moche, dealt with El Nino.
5: The Mocheca civilization flourished on the north coast of Peru between the 1st and 8th century AD. They experienced El Nino, but they didn't necessarily see it as a threat. They incorporated El Nino into their worldview and their lives. Take the sites they selected for their settlements. They didn't put them in the river basin. They looked for higher ground, places that didn't flood, like high rocky ground. So the opposite of the modern cities in northern Peru. Archaeologists have shown that the Mochicas didn't lose many homes to flooding.
2: Oh, wow. So they were actually doing town planning 1,500 years ago?
0: Yes, I think that that's exactly it. These Moche had their capital, a good 50 miles from the coast, I think. And there is evidence that they moved their capital there in response to a massive flood.
3: And Marnie, what happened to the Moche civilization?
0: So it ended And wouldn't you know, Michael, a super El Nino event is implicated. So there is this really fascinating suggestion from ice core research that the warmer climate meant that the usual snowfall fell as rain instead of snow. And where they'd moved their capital to, they were in this place that needed melting snowfall off the mountain to supply their water. And instead of that, they got a flood for 30 days and then a drought that lasted 30 years. And that did for them in the end. So combine the effects of climate change with this year's predicted El Nino event, and 2027 is set to be the warmest year on record. If there's anything we can do to prepare for the floods, the droughts and the wildfires being forecast, it's always cheaper than rebuilding afterwards. We started with a shortage of a delicious kind of mango, and we've finished with some pretty strong global predictions for a super El Nino coming everyone's way. I'm going to ask you both to pick your top fact from the show. Sandy Ong in Singapore, top fact that you've taken from today.
2: Oh gosh, it has to be that sea cucumbers expel their internal organs.
0: Michael Koloki in Kenya, same to you?
3: That was exactly what I was going to say, because I mean, that's super strange.
0: Thank you both so much for joining me for some juicy chat. I'm Marnie Chasterton, the producer was Sophie Ormiston with Lucy Davis, Alice Lipscomb-Southwell and Robbie Wojciechowski. Join us next week for more Unexpected Elements.
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9: Welcome to Leading the Way Audio with best-selling author, international Bible teacher, and passionate voice for the gospel, Dr. Michael Youssef. Through God's incredible faithfulness, Leading the Way has declared the truth of God's word across the world now for more than 35 years and looking forward to the next 35. Thanks for being a part. In the last verses of the Epistle of Jude, several tools are revealed for Christians to use in effectively contending for the faith. Up next on this episode of Leading the Way, Dr. Youssef expounds on those tools and what you can do to experience victory in 2026 as you contend for the faith. If your situation allows, open to the short book of Jude, so you can follow Dr. Youssef in today's Leading the Way.
10: Turn with me to Jude verses 17 to 25. Jude basically tells us two things, two very important, wonderful truths, two very uplifting truths for all the believers in the Lord Jesus Christ. He said, because of these scoffers, because of these deceivers, we must therefore know these two facts. First, he said in verses 17 to 23, he said, be aware. Of some things that we must do, we the believers must do. Secondly, in verses 24 and 25, he said, be aware of what God does to the believers and for the believers. Let's look at these very quickly. First, we need to know what we as believers must do. Look at verses 17 and 23 again. Because of these deceivers and misleaders, three things we must do. Three things. Now, here's the summary of these three things. First of all, he said, be informed. Secondly, he said, be insulated. And thirdly, he said, be involved. I need to unpack these for you because they kind of look like if they're contradictory, but they're really not. Verse 19, whenever you see someone causing division or confusion regarding the Word of God, whenever someone departs or deny the authority of the Word of God, whenever you see anyone bringing false teaching and dividing the body of Christ, be on your guard by being informed. Verse 19 again. These people who cause division are not only worldly people, but they are devoid of the Spirit. Jude is saying, we must be informed, we must be discerning, we must be alert. Don't be taken in by the smooth-talking deceivers. Do not fall in their setting of themselves above the Word of God and sitting on judgment on the Word of God. Question, what does this being involved all about? What does it look like? Very simple. Test everything by the Word of God. Listen, test everything I say by the Word of God. Everything I say. You may say, okay, well, I understand being informed. What is this insulating thing? Well, verse 20. He said, build yourself up in your most holy faith. How? By praying in the Spirit, by staying in God's love, by waiting patiently, here's that convicting word, patiently on the Lord. You say, Michael, how do I do this? By not removing yourself from the protective shield of the love of God. Praying in the Spirit means that you pray as the Spirit leads. Did you get that? Whenever the Spirit leads, pray. Because, beloved, I want to tell you, whenever I do not spend time praying in the Spirit, when I do not spend specific time each day in intimacy with God and His Word, whenever I allow other things, including ministry, by the way, to crowd my time with the Lord out, I find myself not only spiritually dry, but missing out on the blessings of that protective shield that comes from my time with the Lord. Think about it this way. When the prodigal left his father's house, did this change the father's love for him? No, the father's love did not change. The son is the one who was the loser. The son was the one who suffered. The son is the one who missed out on the blessings of being home with the father. The son is the one who forfeited the joy of reveling in the father's love. Please listen to me. I have seen with those two eyes when believers get taken in by one of those deceivers. The first thing that happens is that they do not spend time with God. Then they become spiritually brittle and defensive, and soon they lose the joy of their salvation. I'm not talking about salvation now. That's not my place. Hear me right on this one. You cannot build yourself up in your most holy faith without spending time reading, believing, and obeying His most holy word. Or if you just rely on Sunday sermons, or some Bible study in the middle of the week, or just reading Christian authors, and wonderful as all these things are, and you know, I do all of that, but that is insufficient for yourself to build yourself up in your most holy faith. You have to spend time in the Word, biblically informed, spiritually insulated from being spiritually dried up. And thirdly, being involved. You say, involved in what? I'm going to tell you in a minute. Others may wonder if being insulated and being involved are contradictory terms. No, not until when you know the answer. I want to explain this. You see, you insulate yourself from the scoffers, from the deceivers, from the false teachers and the false preachers and the false Christians. Insulate yourself from wandering away from the Word of God. Insulate yourself from distractions. But get involved in the life of non-believers. Are you with me? He said, Michael, where do you get this? Verse 22. Be merciful to those who are in doubt. When it comes to the scoffers, we land on the side of the truth and stay away from them. But when it comes to the non-believers, we absolutely must be kind, merciful, and compassionate with them. You know that the Apostle Paul makes the same argument in the Galatian epistle and in the 2 Corinthian epistles. He makes the same argument. With non-believers, we must never come across as angry or unloving. Otherwise, they're going to look at you and say, well, who wants that, right? Remember, they don't know anything. All they're going to know about Christianity is from you and the way you communicate it to them and the way your life communicates it to them. While we must be uncompromising with those who knew the truth and turned their back on the truth, and yet we must be very kind, merciful, thoughtful with those who do not know the truth. And that is why only spending time in intimacy with the Lord and His Word will give you the wisdom to know the difference. Wisdom to hold the balance between mercy and kindness to the non-believers and standing firm against the deceivers. And that is why only intimacy with God on a daily basis helps us to speak the truth in love. To be uncompromising on the one hand and yet feel anguish, sorrow for sinners on the other hand. To be firm on the truth of the Word of God and yet deeply loving and longing for the lost to come to Christ. That, my beloved, can only come when you are praying in the Spirit. That only come when you are discerning the will of the Spirit and the mind of the Spirit. That can only come from daily in intimacy with the Father and the Holy Spirit. William Booth, the founder of Salvation Army, was asked once by one of his officers, you know, he's the one who really started this training of the Salvation Army officers in evangelism and reaching the lost. And it was a godly man who, if you ever read his biography, he's an amazing human being, an amazing servant of God. And this officer came to him, he said, "General Booth, I have not been able to lead a single person to Christ. I have not led anyone to be converted to Christ." And you can see that this man's genuinely want to know what to do. And here's what the old wise man said. Try tears. Try tears.

0: tears. Oh, beloved, in these last days, we need to weep tears over the lost, over the lost. On another occasion, William Booth said that, "I wish that part of my training of my officers for evangelism, it would be that they'd be required to spend a few minutes or few moments in hell." He said that will give them more compassion for the lost than anything else. Jude tells us here that those who are doubters, the non-believers, need to be treated patiently and mercifully. Why? Because he sees them, and you see it there in the text, he sees those non-believers to be at the edge of the flames of hell, and they need to be snatched. In fact, the Apostle Paul himself makes the same argument in 1 Corinthians 5, 9 to 13. He tells us to turn away from the apostates. Turn away from the apostates, the false believers, the false teachers, but to love sinners and the unsaved. To stay away from the apostates because they can mess with your head, but befriend the unsaved and the non-believers and patiently explain to them biblical truth. This is all part of staying informed, insulated, and involved. I come to the second part, the most exciting part in the whole Bible for me. And that's what God does to keep us safe and secure in our salvation. It's the most important thing I'm going to share with you, and I pray to God that you would not forget it in a hurry. Verses 24 and 25. To him who is able, to whom who's what?
1: Able.
0: Who's what?
1: Able.
0: To keep you from falling and to present you before his glorious presence without fault and with great joy. You know that I am immensely grateful for salvation in Christ alone. I am beyond ecstatic for my redemption by the blood of Jesus Christ alone. I am beyond thrilled about my justification by faith alone. I'm a grateful dude for being eternally saved by grace alone. I cannot wait for my glorification. But, when I focus my attention on the fact that the very God who saved me also sustains me.
2: Hallelujah.
0: Oh my goodness, I'm over the moon. I'm over the moon.
2: Hallelujah.
0: Now, I need to tell you this, that my understanding and my comprehending and believing this biblical truth about the security of the believers did not come until about 8 or 9 years after I gave my life to Christ. For 8, 9 years I'm walking with Christ without understanding, comprehending this biblical truth. Until, because I grew up in a church, and some of you may have grown up in churches like that, where it says, you can lose your salvation. It's up to you to stay saved. And I can tell you that is why my Christian walk in those 9 or 8 years was joyless. My walk was a drudgery. My Christian life was marked by a feeling of sense of duty and performance. I was filled with fear. My Christian life was up and down and up and down. One day I'm high on a kite, the next day I'm down in the dumps. Then God, in his amazing grace and mercy, placed me under godly Bible teachers, godly Bible scholars, and I began to comprehend the teaching of the Word of God. I began to understand the unity of the Scripture. And if you, by the way, you don't hear me often say this, but if you haven't read my book, How to Read the Bible as If Your Life Depends on It, that is the summary of what I learned from these godly men that transformed my life, transformed my ministry, transformed my walk with the Lord. And that is why Jude said, to him who's what?
1: Able.
0: To him who's what?
1: Able.
0: To keep you from falling. Did you get this? Did you get this?
2: Yes.
0: He's able to keep you from what?
1: Falling.
0: That means, beloved, listen to me, the true believers can never, never, never fall.

0: all out of the grace of God. Oh, beloved, listen to me. This is overwhelming. This is humbling when I became aware of this biblical truth. He did not say God was able. He did not say God will be able. He said God is what?
1: Able.
0: Because God is omnipotent, omniscient, and omnipresent. And because of that, He is able in the past. He will be able in the future. He's able now. Please listen. Go ahead. Give God glory. Give God glory. It's okay. You're praising God for being able. That's fine by me. Please listen to what I'm going to tell you. Some of you here will understand and maybe identify what I'm going to tell you, or have identified with it in the past, as I have. You may try to run away from the Lord, or you may try to wiggle your way out from walking with the Lord. You may try to get out of His protective cover. You may try to wiggle out of His protective shield. But He is what?
1: Able.
0: He's able to pull you back. Pull you back. He's able to convict you and bring you to repentance. He is able. Listen to me. You're going to cause yourself a lot of pain when you try to wiggle out. You'll experience the scorching heat of the sun of the desert of running away from Him. You will scar yourself with the fire of rebellion. You will agonize under the consequences of your rebellion, but He is what? And He's speaking to you even now. At this moment, He's speaking to you. He's compelling you even now at this very moment. He's welcoming you back. Come home. Come home. He is gently pulling on your heartstrings. And listen, the quicker you respond, the better off you are.
1: Amen.
0: No wonder the Apostle Paul could say, I am convinced that neither death, nor life, nor angels, nor principalities, nor things present, nor things to come, nor powers, nor height, nor depth, nor any created thing could, can you say could separate me from the love of God through Jesus Christ. He will keep you in His protective custody until He takes you home, until He presents you to His Father without blemish. That's overwhelming. And the concept of Jesus presenting us to the Father in the last day comes from the concept of a Jewish wedding, that imagery of a Jewish wedding. In the Jewish wedding, there are several stages. The parents come to agreement first, and then the groom makes a trip to his future bride. He goes from his house to her father's house, and he gives her a very sacrificial gift. We call it dowry, but really is a very sacrificial gift. He hands it to her, or to her father. At that point, they are betrothed to each other. They are betrothed to each other. Now the bride belongs to the groom. Now the bride is exclusively the groom's. Once they're betrothed, they're able to drink the wine of the covenant together, the covenant of betrothal. And then the groom goes home. He leaves the home of her father and goes to his father's house. And there, when the groom goes in there, he builds an addition to his father's house, an extra room for his bride to come in, and they live together in his father's house. And that's what Jesus said, I go to the Father and prepare what? Room for you. Now, when that is finished, when that is ready, he comes back to her father's house. But the people in the village who be crying in the streets when they see him coming and said, the groom is coming, the groom is coming, the groom is coming. Now I'm getting ready to shout because I know what I'm going to say. This is a picture of our bridegroom Jesus, who left his father's house in what we celebrate at Christmas. And he came from his father's house to our father's house, the devil. And he paid the heftiest of the heftiest of the heftiest of the heftiest of the heftiest of prices, his own precious blood as a dowry. He paid off the ransom to our father, the devil, to whom we belonged. And thank God, at that point, he drank the wine of the covenant. At that moment, we remember the covenant that he made. He said, when you drink this, remember me. Remember my shed blood on the cross. Then he went back to his father's house where he is now in heaven. But before leaving, he promised us. He said, when I prepare the room, when the room is ready for you, I'm going to come and take you into my father's house. And when it is ready, I will receive you and present you to my father. And beloved, faithful preachers and faithful teachers and faithful believers have been saying for 2,000 years, the groom is coming, the groom is coming, the groom is coming. And on that appointed day, the groom is going to come with the shout of the archangel. Then our groom Jesus will present us to his father without blemish, without spot, without a wrinkle. And he's going to say, Father, Father, these are the redeemed. This is my bride, the church, for whom I died on the cross. Oh, beloved, I can tell you experientially, there's some things I know because the Word of God said it and I lived it, experienced it. I can tell you experientially, if you keep your eye on this incredible future for you, you will be encouraged no matter how discouragement is filling your atmosphere. You will be lifted up from the dumps in which you find yourself. You will be able to persevere no matter how dark the hour. You will make all of life's sufferings to be easy and feel easy. This will give you joy on a toilsome journey.
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0: My dearest of friends, I am feeling the urgency of the hour. 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
7: She arrived quietly. She led with grace rather than force, and in the end, God wrote the final chapter without her. Yet everything he accomplished through her. For 11 studies, we've walked alongside Esther, a woman of strength and restraint. Hi, I'm Clayton Bjelland, and today on Insight for Living, Chuck Swindoll brings this remarkable series to a close. In this 12th and final message from the book of Esther, he'll show us why triumphant hope isn't wishful thinking. It's the very heartbeat of the Christian faith. Chuck titled today's message, In the End, God Wins.
8: Have you found it interesting, as we have studied the book of Esther and the life of this remarkable woman, that while highly significant, Esther does not dominate every scene in her story? It's this elegant touch of restraint I admire. Esther's strength is revealed as much in her restraint as in her responses, and her dignity as much in her humility as in her integrity. Esther's quiet confidence in God, her teachable trust in Mordecai, her gracious respect for her husband, the king, are qualities that impact the story of Esther's life, and we cannot help but be impressed. As a matter of fact, when we get to this very last chapter of the book, Esther is not even mentioned. However, what joy it must have brought this woman of God to realize deep within her soul that the Lord had used her to accomplish his grand and glorious plan. Let me read the three verses of Esther 10 from the New American Standard in preparation for today's message, which I've titled, In the End, God Wins. Listen closely to the last chapter of Esther, just three brief verses. Now King Ahasuerus laid a tribute on the land and on the coastlands of the sea, and all the accomplishments of his authority and strength, and the full account of the greatness of Mordecai, to which the king advanced him, are they not written in the book of the Chronicles of the kings of Media and Persia? For Mordecai the Jew was second only to King Ahasuerus, and great among the Jews, and in favor with his many kinsmen, one who sought the good of his people, and one who spoke for the welfare of his whole nation.
7: 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Chuck titled today's message, In the End, God Wins.
9: One of the great themes of Christianity is triumphant hope. Not just hope as in a mere distant, vague dream, but triumphant hope. The kind of hope where things end right. As the old English poet once wrote, all is well that ends well. Thanks. Stick around, I may need you later on. All's well that ends well. I love it that in the end, Christ wins. Don't you? I mean, if you like stories that end well, you'll love Christianity. In the midst of the struggles and the storms and the battles and the sufferings of life, we always focus beyond us today and we see a triumph. We see a victory. We see relief. We see the cessation of things that have been earthly, almost daily kind of plagues. And we rejoice because in the end, God does win. Think of it, all earthly woes, all financial pressures, all emotional trauma, all physical disabilities and handicaps, all domestic conflicts, all international wars and rumors of wars, all demonic and satanic oppression, all that ends and we are with him. And with him comes nothing but harmony and unity and victory and joy and praise and delight. Think of it. All domestic conflict is over. Not another argument with your wife. Four men said amen. Not another argument with your husband. Thousands of women said amen. I heard this past week about Helga and Henry, a couple who had been married 60 years. They fought like cats and dogs every day of their married life. It came to their 60th anniversary. They fought all day long. All day long. Came time to go to bed. Helga said to Henry, "Tonight, I think that when we pray, we better pray for peace. May God give us peace, Henry. So tonight, I think I'll pray the Lord will take you home and I'll go live with my sister Olga." That's the way we solve conflicts here. Somebody goes home and we go live with our sister. Not then. Won't even be the beginning of a conflict. You see, we'll be changed down inside. We'll have new natures. We'll have new minds. We'll have new bodies. We'll have the joy of living forever and ever in praise and adoration of our God. You know, that helps when fear comes. Jesus gathered with his faithful 11 before he was taken under arrest and finally nailed to a cross. They were frightened. They had just heard him say he was leaving by way of a cross. They expected him to stay and establish a crown, a throne, a kingdom. You know what he told them? He said, "Let not your hearts be troubled. You believe in God, believe also in me." And then he said, "In my Father's house are many dwelling places." He calmed their fears by reminding them that in the end, God wins. In the end, we'll be at home with the Lord. In the end, there will be no fears, no worries, no anxieties, no waywardness, no battles with greed and lust and envy. It'll end. If you take the time to look at that great 21st chapter of the Revelation over here at the end of the Bible, you'll see that not only will there be a new heaven, stars won't look like they now look. There won't be such. The sun and moon will not be in place. There will not be the stellar spaces, the atmospheric conditions that surround us. There will be a new heaven, and there will be better, a new earth. The first earth and the first heaven will have passed away. There's no longer any sea. Verse 4, "He shall wipe away every tear from the eyes." There will no longer be any death. There will no longer be any mourning or crying or pain. The first things have passed away. If you take the time to read through the rest of the chapter, you'll see there's no more sun or moon or night or sin or insecurity or curse or deceivers or hunger or thirst or heat. There will be no condemnation. There will be no separation. There won't even be any time. It will all pass away. The names God gives this place, paradise, the Father's house, glory, rest, relief, peace, adoration, joy, praise. Due to the absence of sin, there will be only holiness. Due to the absence of pain, there will be only health and perfection. The cripple will dance with glee. The blind will see. Those who have no hearing will hear. Think of it. Some for the first time, and they will hear the antiphonal voice of angelic choirs. Wonderful, wonderful message. Turn back to 1 Corinthians 15, if you will. That's the greatest chapter in all of Scripture on the resurrection. And if you ever want to see what life will be like for you beyond the grave, if you know the Lord Jesus, you'll need to make a study of 1 Corinthians 15. Talk about a triumphant hope. I'm going to show it to you in just a few words. Look about verse 22 down to 28. 15:22, 1 Corinthians. For as in Adam all die, so also in Christ all shall be made alive, each in his own order, Christ the firstfruits, after that those who were Christ at his coming. You get this? The first one to be raised was Jesus Christ. Are you ready? The second ones to be raised are the born-again believers who have been laid to rest, who will be waiting his arrival. When he comes, the dead in Christ shall rise, and we who are alive shall be caught up together with them in the clouds to meet the Lord in the air. So shall we ever be with the Lord. It's enough to give you rapture fever. Always thrilling to think about that. Christ, the first fruits, then those who are Christ at his coming. Then comes the end. Now watch closely. When he delivers up the kingdom to God the Father, when he has abolished all rule, all authority, and all power, for he, that's Christ, must reign until he has put all enemies under his feet, and the last enemy that will be destroyed, abolished, is death. Thank God. No death. No one will age any longer. No one will say, I'm approaching the days of my twilight years. We will be timeless and ageless and deathless. Verse 28, when all things are subjected to the Lord Jesus, then the Son himself also will be subjected to the one who subjected all things to him. That's God the Father. That God may be all in all. That God may be all in all. He will ultimately win. Skeptics call this pie in the sky by and by. Let them say what they will. I would dread to give a name to what they face. In the final scenes of existence, I find glory. And the best word heaven gives us, I find peace. You realize how many times we sing of this in our hymnody? The old songs, the sweet by and by. Handel chose one right from Scripture, and he shall reign forever and ever in the Hallelujah chorus of the Messiah. There's a gospel song, it will be worth it all when we see Jesus. The old sands of time and glory, glory dwelleth in Emmanuel's land. Wesley's words right from Romans 8, no condemnation now I dread. Jesus and all in him I find. In the end, God wins. In the end, there is ultimate victory. If you like stories that end well, you'll love the story of Jesus. And that's what makes me love the book of Esther. Not only does it have a great plot that sort of keeps you on the edge of your seat, but when it comes to the final scene, things are right. Things end well. Doesn't it drive you nuts to go to a movie that just stops? You walk out thinking, well, I guess this is the intermission. We'll come back a little later and see the end. And it's the end. Or the end of a book. And you keep turning, thinking maybe after a few blank pages there'll be a better ending. It's never there. You like things that have a wrap around them. They have a final ending. And if you're like me, you'll like it when truth wins out. When right wins over wrong. When evil is subjected and good reigns. And that's what you like about Esther. Now King Ahasuerus laid a tribute on the land and on the coastlands of the sea. Chapter 10 begins. And all the accomplishments of his authority and strength, as well as the full account of the greatness of Mordecai, to which the king advanced him, are they not written in the book of the Chronicles, the kings of Media and Persia? For Mordecai the Jew was second only to King Ahasuerus and great among the Jews. and in favor with the multitude of his kinsmen, one who sought the good of his people and one who spoke for the welfare of his whole nation. End of the book, and it's right. It ends like it ought to end. What do we have here? Well, to begin with, we have the same king that we started with. If you will remember, over in chapter 1, verse 1, all of it took place in the days of the same king, King Ahasuerus. We have the same kingdom where he reigns from India to Ethiopia over 127 provinces. That doesn't change. We have the same country, Persia, the same city, Susa. We've looked at it a long time now. We have the same realm of authority. We have the same manner of ruling. But unlike at the beginning of the story, we have evil fully dealt with. Haman is gone forever. Mordecai is alive and well. The presence of evil and corruption and wicked plans, all those things are out. And the embodiment of a wholesome kind of peaceful reign is in, as the prime ministership has been passed from Haman to Mordecai. We're told of the economy of the kingdom in verse 1. I take it that the tribute has reference to taxes. So there was a fresh set of taxes. That continues to be true to this present day, doesn't it? Verse 2, we're informed of the leadership. And Mordecai has been promoted by the king. He is second in command. But it is verse 3 that yields such helpful information. It explains why Mordecai is described as great in verse 2. We're told four things about this man here in the last verse of the book of Esther. First, we're told he was great among the Jews. Second, we are told he was in favor with the multitude of his kinsmen. Third, we are told that he sought the good of his people. And fourth, we read that he spoke for the welfare of his whole nation. If all is well that ends well, this is well. You got to remember, this is Gentile country. This is where Gentiles rule and where Gentiles live. And there's a small remnant of Jews who were there only by the permission of the government. They could have all been killed, but they were allowed to come in as captives. And now they live in this land of Persia. And to our amazement, and certainly to the people who lived then, we now have a Jew who is second in command, according to verse 3, second only to King Ahasuerus. That brings me to the first of three observations, which yield three principles that I want to focus most of our attention on today. The first observation is this: the one who is exalted to the place of authority in Persia is surprising. He's surprising. Who would have ever guessed? I mean, after all, these are Jews away from homeland. Who would have ever expected a Jew would be a prime minister in a Gentile land? I mean, it would have made the headlines of the Susa Daily Sun, which would probably read, "Gentile king chooses new prime minister, a Jew." That's the surprising part. You see, it doesn't say in verse 1, King Ahasuerus, a Gentile, promoted Mordecai, the Jew, verse 3. Well, of course not, because being a Gentile didn't make news. Being a Jew did. That's surprising. Who would have ever guessed that a one-time Jewish anonymous gatekeeper would now be nobility? That leads us to the first principle. When God wins, the people he uses are often unexpected. They're often unexpected. Reminds me of one of my all-time favorite psalms, Psalm 78, which concludes with this comment about David. Listen, God chose David his servant and took him from the sheep with suckling lambs. He brought David to feed Jacob his people and Israel his inheritance. So David fed them according to the integrity of his heart, and he guided them with skillful hands. What a surprise. For 40 years almost, they had enjoyed the reign of a king who was tall, dark, and handsome. King Saul, who at least looked like regal authority. He failed in his character. And God slipped his hand into the ranks of the Jews, and he picked a teenage Jewish shepherd who kept his father's sheep. And after killing a giant, the people began to realize this boy is worth watching. And God chose him to lead the people in character. Surprising choice. Let's go even further. If you were to lead an exodus out of Egypt and you were to lead 2 million people in this process, would you have picked a Jew to face Pharaoh, an Egyptian? Here's another. Would that Jew that you would have chosen been a man with a criminal record who killed an Egyptian 40 years ago and never went to trial? How about this? Would he have been 80 years old? See, it gets even more surprising the further you look. The resume in Moses' life was remarkable. Worked for father-in-law as shepherd for past 40 years. He isn't strong. He isn't eloquent. He doesn't have a lot of creativity and charisma. He's a Bedouin, viewed by Egyptians as over the hill and ignorant. Would you have chosen a harlot to hide the spies? Would you have chosen a defecting, rebellious prophet to lead the Nineveh evangelistic crusade? Would you have chosen a once Christian-hating former Pharisee to write most of the New Testament? Would you have chosen the man who, the night Jesus was arrested, announced to the people around him, "I don't even know him"? Would you have let him be the major spokesman for your early church that you just began, namely the Apostle Peter? No. But you see, God does surprising things. Just as he, at the end of a book that ends well, has lifted a no-name from the gate of the king and made him a prime minister, so God still lifts no-names and uses them as significant folks.

0: Rahab, Moses, Paul, Peter, Mordecai. The pattern never changes. When God wins, the people he uses are almost never the ones the world would have chosen. This is Insight for Living. Chuck.
1: The first Monday in July 1979, that's when Insight for Living aired its very first radio program. I had no idea what was beginning that day. None. If someone had pulled back the curtain and shown me what God was about to do, I'm not sure my heart could have held the thrill. We were naive. We were stepping out in faith with a national program, and frankly, we had no business being that bold. But we were. And we did, and men and women responded in droves. Not because we were clever, not because we had some sophisticated strategy or a slick marketing plan. They responded because we heralded the only thing that has ever actually changed a human heart, the cross we proclaim. Nearly five decades later, nothing has changed. Not one thing that matters. Yes, the reach has grown. The platforms have multiplied. We go places now that would have seemed like science fiction in 1979. Into phones, into earbuds, into languages and nations we could never have imagined on that first Monday morning. But the message, identical. It's the cross, always the cross. I want to invite you to join what God is already doing. Insight for Living carries the light into dark corners we haven't even reached yet. From our very first day until now, let's keep going together.
0: Thanks, Chuck. This ministry is dedicated to placing the truth of God's word in front of women and men throughout Australia, New Zealand, and the South Pacific so they can experience the same hope and grace that has carried you through your own dark days. 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That's ifl.org.au. I'm Clayton Bjellin. Don't miss Chuck Swindoll's conclusion to his classic biographical study on Esther, Tuesday on Insight for Living.

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0: 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Welcome to Letters to the Editor from The Advertiser, The Australian and The NT News for Friday, the 5th of June. I'm Pam Green and reading with me today is Peter Hall.
1: And starting today with The Advertiser's letters, the first one is titled Drive Opportunity. At a time when South Australia is competing globally for investment, tourism and major events, Adelaide City Council appears more interested in finding reasons to oppose opportunity than embracing it. Is it any wonder that we read about the high level of vacant shop fronts across parts of the CBD? While the state government is working to attract visitors, investment and economic activity into the city, Adelaide City Council seems to be determined to put up barriers and drive opportunity elsewhere. MotoGP has potential to be the biggest major event South Australia has secured since Formula One. It will attract tens of thousands of visitors, generate millions of dollars in economic activity, and showcase Adelaide for a global audience. Yet rather than getting behind an event of this scale and significance, the council is once again looking for reasons to say no. The Adelaide Park lands belongs to all South Australians, not just a vocal minority opposed to change. Most South Australians want a capital city that is vibrant, ambitious and confident about its future. They want a city that embraces opportunity, not one that is constantly looking for reasons to reject it. South Australia cannot afford a capital city governed by people who view every opportunity as a threat and every major project as a problem. And that letter was by Cameron Ogden, and this letter is titled Not Open to Criticism. It appears that this huge election victory has given Premier Peter Malinauskas a dose of megalomania and the misguided impression that his decisions are not open to criticism. Instead of acknowledging differences and welcoming debate, he labours the Adelaide City Council's a cabal, even though Lord Mayor Jane Lomax-Smith's remarks reflect the views and just of a small group of minority interests, but of a significant sector of the South Australian community. Mally hits out at J-Lo race stance, the Advertiser 4-6. His response seems straight out of the Donald Trump playbook, and that was by Richard Bruggeman of Kensington Park. And from B Page of Happy Valley, 3 into 5 won't go. ACTU Secretary Sally McManus is suggesting a 3-day work week, saying if the robots are really coming for our jobs, one way of sharing the gains is surely working hours with no loss of pay. Obviously, she doesn't know anything about putting everything on the line to invest in a business, nor, it seems, does she have any understanding of the real world. Non-public servant employees have jobs because someone took a risk. Why would anyone hand out full pay for greatly reduced productivity, given the employee didn't put in the money for the business anyway? To employ someone on $50,000 per annum means an employer needs to generate about $70,000 extra to make a cent on that decision due to the all the on costs. The unions she represents have already severely impacted thousands of their members over recent decades, destroying complete industries in Australia, such as white goods, steelworks, car manufacturing, etc. Their costly demands made it far too expensive to compete. Australian mining has been responsible for saving Australia through many troubled times, such as the global financial crisis, COVID, Treasurer Jim Chalmers, and now ridiculous demands by unions that could compromise this industry. Almost every Labor MP has come through union ranks and seems to have lack of business knowledge and reality and understanding of the domino effect. And that was by B Page of Happy Valley. The next one is titled Rates Rise Disconnect. Holdfast Bay Council sends multiple businesses to the wall and then proposes a 6.6% average residential rate rise at a time when household budgets are already stretched to the breaking point and beyond. Many other councils are doing equally ludicrous things. The disconnect between decision makers and those they are supposed to help has never been more fluorescent. What world do these people live in? And that was by Mark Taylor of Somerton Park. And the next one is titled Paying for Bad Decisions. Here we go again with council rates above the inflation rate, residence rate to pay in the Advertiser 4-6. It becomes the norm and is acknowledgement of inept financial management coupled with a belief that they are immune from reality. Major projects using borrowed funds are normally amortised or spread over a 20 to 30 year repayment time frame to manage financial stress on ratepayers. This is known as bill smoothing. Maximum borrowing limits for councils are set by the IGA. This rate increases beyond inflation and are a council's way of telling ratepayers they have no more wriggle room borrowing power. So you're about to pay for their lack of financial management through rate rises above inflation long term. That's by Peter Murch of Kingscote. And moving on to text talk. How appalling that our local, state and federal governments all choose to overspend and overtake us at a time when we are being hammered by rising costs on everything. Real leadership would have immediately initiated major belt-tightening actions to reduce costs and refrain from frivolous expenditure. That was by Paul of Glenelg. I found Premier Malinowski's response to Lord Mayor Jane Lomax-Smith's legitimate concerns about the MotoGP dismissive and arrogant. It seems his leadership style is not to engage in public debate, but to resort to name-calling. And that was by SJ of Adelaide. The problem with the price of houses began when they started being treated as an investment property, greatly assisted with the tax incentives, etc., and stopped being regarded as a home to live in and to own at the end of the mortgage terms. That was by DT of Vale Park. And finally, Peter Schultz, Iran is being judged on its current actions and intentions. Iran cannot blame the past for its evil deeds today. And that was by Bazza. And back to the advertiser opinions and letters. And the next article is titled Anger to Hip Home. Columnist Samantha Maiden says it's risky for Albo if prices do tumble. Prime Minister Anthony Albanese, through his radical property taxation changes, will almost certainly result over time in significantly devaluing residential properties across Australia. Albanese says he's doing this to disincentivise or discourage investors so as to give first home buyers a better opportunity to purchase a home. Australians always consider their home to be their number one asset, one that appreciates, not depreciates. By his own admission, to manipulate the residential marketplace through his radical taxation changes, he surely will face the wrath of the home-owning electorate if values go backwards. And that was by Don Venn of Leabrook. Next article is titled Rethink Debt. State and federal debt is back to the headlines, not unexpectedly. To clear the debt, we need to do several things, I suggest. The first is to stop thinking of taxes as an enemy needing to be defeated. We need to adopt a far more positive outlook on taxation than we currently have. Norway, for example, is one of the highest tax countries in the world, but consistently ranks in the top four happiest nations on earth. Why? Their attitude is simple. Taxes are not a burden. They help everyone achieve better outcomes, better health, better education, better aged care, better roads, and better all round. This, coupled with higher resource taxes from the North Sea oil, affords them the ability to easily carry a national debt about a quarter of that of ours. And that was by Alex Wishart of Cowandilla. Our next article is titled Failure to Act on Boys. Reading the letters about boys' education, the advertiser, 4-6, I was struck by how familiar the debate sounds. Nearly 25 years ago, during the federal inquiry that produced the report Boys Getting It Right, many of the same concerns about boys' educational outcomes are being raised. Back then, the evidence showed boys falling behind girls in literacy and numeracy, completing school at lower rates, and becoming increasingly disengaged from education. The inquiry recommended a national strategy for boys, more male teachers, structured teaching methods, and early intervention to address underachievement. Yet here we are in 2026 having essentially the same conversation. The tragedy is not that the problem was unidentified, it was identified clearly and publicly. The tragedy is that this government's education, bureaucracies, and academic theorists spent more time debating whether the problem existed than addressing it. Girls' educational success could rightly be celebrated. But acknowledging that success should never have meant ignoring the growing difficulties experienced by many boys. Instead, concerns were too often dismissed as ideological hearsay rather than treated as legitimate educational issues. A generation of boys has passed through the school system since Boys Getting It Right was handed down. If the same concerns are still appearing in newspaper letters and opinion pages today, it suggests to me that the report's title was overly optimistic. We knew what the problems were in 2002 and we had sensible recommendations. What was missing then and remains missing now is the political will to act. And that was by Graydon Horsell from Croydon. And another article titled Longer History Peter Schultz suggests critics of the Iran need a history lesson. Peace needs a justice, letters 4-6, and presents the 1917 British promise to Europe's Jews that they could have part of Palestine, which was under British control at the time, as the start of all their problems. However, he needs to step further back in history. Jewish people have lived in this part of the world for thousands of years. Israel was established under a UN resolution in the 1940s. Palestinians were offered their own state, but they and surrounding Arab states rejected this offer and launched a war of attrition against Israel. Over the years, three more offers of their own state were made to Palestinians, or were rejected. And that was by Evon Moore from Malins. And following on, don't blame Israel. Peter Schultz is totally wrong to blame Israel, not Iran, for the Middle Eastern violence, letters 4-6. The Zionists did not violently take over someone else's land. Israel is the Jewish homeland, and large numbers have lived there for thousands of years despite numerous invasions. The initial problem was the refusal of Palestinians and surrounding Arab countries to share the land as proposed, for example, in the UN partition plan accepted by the Jewish community there. Since the Iranian 1979 revolution, the regime and its terrorist proxies have been responsible for violence across the Middle East, not just involving Israel. As well as constantly attacking Israel, they played a major role in the Syrian civil war and caused a civil war in Yemen. It is no more illegal for Israel to have nuclear weapons than any other country because, unlike Iran, Israel didn't sign the Nuclear Non-Proliferation Treaty and therefore didn't receive the assistance given to signatories for civil nuclear programs. And that was by Victor Arnold from Royal Park. And now we move to the NT News for your say. And the first one is titled, Darwin AFL Team Will Place the Territory as Australia's Front Door. The level of crazy thinking outlines continues on this debacle. No one knows what AFL is outside Australia. This is self-indulgent corporate money grab that the Northern Territory government and population will be left holding the bill for. These people will say anything without proof in order to get this done. We're all being conned. And that is by T.T. McAdang. Next article is titled, Let's Have a Real Crack at Attracting NT Tourism. What message is the Northern Territory sending to the tourism industry about yet another seasonal closure of the seriously epic Jim Jim and Twin Falls in Kakadu National Park? Imagine if the US, if the road into Yosemite National Park was shut and the place chained off for more than a year with no one held accountable. Already we have closed the climb at Uluru and her piece of territory tourism estate lost forever. Remember the equally iconic Gunlom Falls was closed for 6 long years because park management disrespected the wishes of traditional owners in placing a walkway near a sacred site. Remember when Douglas Hot Springs was open and you could camp there too? Now only the silence of crickets. Think of the impact of tour providers and tourism accommodation outlets relying on access to these unique parts of the territory. Come on, people, let's have a real crack at attracting people from these amazing natural beauties. It's all well and good to hide behind public safety, but closing park access because rangers are not properly resourced to do their job sounds more like there's a genuine lack of interest in opening up these attractions. If we really want to shut the place, do it permanently then. The territory economy needs all of these levers operating in unison, especially tourism. Hordes of folk heading north will keep turning left for WA on the Stuart Highway at Katherine, while even the jewels in the crown of territory tourism are so woefully neglected by park managers. That was by Graham Sumner of Karama. And now onto the social scene. These are the best comments made by NT readers posted across our social media platforms. First one's titled Money Injection for Top End Rugby Facility. I'm a bit perplexed and not impressed by my taxpayer dollars going to an NRL club that already has the best clubhouse and facilities in the top end, while some don't even have their own facilities. That was by L. Smith. Next is, all for it, but geez, our health system needs some coins thrown at it. W. Birch. How is this an actual thing? There is a multiple NRL clubs that don't even have a home ground. Nightcliff and Sharks both train on dodgy fields with massive potholes. It actually is mind-blowing how this is approved, but clubs are getting knocked back for small grants. L. Lane. Also great to see the Palmerston Rugby Union Club receive their $150,000 election commitment to upgrade the lights at Maldon Oval. Thank you, Crocs President Jacob Brandt, for your tireless efforts in getting this done for your community. C. Burke. Review the hallowed turf of Richardson Park, S. French. Aussie boys in crisis, school failing them. The education is failing everyone, full stop. Instead of going by a script and tick and flick when they have brushed on a subject, maybe make sure that the students understand what they are being taught before going on to the next subject. No student left behind motto, and classmates encourage helping the other student uplift themselves and each other so that we all understand. It's almost like they just throw in a classroom and get told to fend for themselves. See you at the other end, and hopefully you have learned something. The education system needs to stop big time. That was by N. Farrow Macro. Disengaged boys need pathways to apprenticeships. Let's be real, not all of our young men are back to academics, so let's get them into the trades. Maybe the government can look into further payroll deductions and incentives for small businesses taking into youth apprenticeships on the condition the youth completes their relevant training and qualifications. See Burke. The education system is failing boys. I have a teenage son and I have so much to contribute to this story. There needs to be earlier pathways and interventions for young boys. They need earlier exposure to trades to keep them engaged in school. Jay Brophy.
0: On Vision Australia Radio, you're listening to Letters to the Editor from The Advertiser, The Australian and the NT News for Friday, the 5th of June. And now on to The Australian. This first group of letters is under the heading National Security at Mercy of Labor's Cavalier Approach. It seems Australians have been misled, led by this government again. Under questioning from opposition defence spokesman James Patterson in Senate's estimates, defence officials have exposed that the PM's optimal pathway of securing two in-service Virginia-class submarines and a new one next decade was not optimal at all. Defence has been badgering the US for three used models for more than 18 months. It may be that the change will ensure simplicity, to quote Defence Minister Richard Marles. But questions arise about the life of service of these used boats and the complexity and cost of keeping older models operational, with the dreadful Collins-class maintenance experience front of mind. Even if these Virginias have a 20-year life, how certain can Australians be that the first of the SSN AUKUS-class submarines will be ready to take their place when our partner in this exercise, Britain, has a record of producing around one submarine a decade, writes Kim Keogh from Claremont, WA. Labor has never been sincere about a commitment to AUKUS, just as it has been nothing but cavalier about Australia's national security, once again exemplified by the low priority given to defence spending in the latest budget. Labor policy has the nation walking on a tightrope with a very loosely attached safety line. It began with Kevin Rudd's overt criticism of Donald Trump before Trump was even elected, and continued thereafter when Anthony Albanese couldn't even bring himself to make contact with Trump until well after he officially took office, some months after the election, despite the fact that Trump made it very clear from day one that his first priority was America, implying less concern for its allies. The reality is that the AUKUS agreement is teetering, and with it, so is our security. It hasn't helped, of course, that AUKUS was not born out of Labor policy,

and independents are being threatened by a now dominant hard-left faction of the Labour Party, which could derail AUKUS. Playing defence on a fairyland, cavalier footing and increase our energy dependency on China, reference Labour's AUKUS revolt should come as no surprise 4th of June. Combined with its absurd anti-nuclear energy position, which is holding Australia back both economically and technologically, the prospect of Australia under Labor becoming subservient to China is looking all too real, writes Ron Hobber from Camberwell, Victoria. Peter Credlin does a fine job of explaining Anthony Albanese's feigned support for AUKUS. However, there is more to it than Anthony Albanese's duplicity. As the PM crosses the nation for photo shoots to declare high-skilled engineering is returning to Australian manufacturing, our brightest engineering minds, excited by the potential that safe fourth-generation nuclear reactors bring, are leaving the country. That brain drain of Australian scientists is eagerly appreciated by every other Western nation, less ideological and smarter than we are. If the Prime Minister is right and nuclear energy is unaffordable, then legalise it and prove us wrong, writes Rob Walker from Cessnock, New South Wales. Peter Credlin posts that AUKUS revolt among Labour ranks is no surprise. She delves into the Machiavellian politics of Labour's powerful left. In this case, I believe that the concerns of outspoken former Minister Ed Husick are well based. Every time there's an AUKUS update, we seem to be getting less value for our rapidly disappearing billions. The Trump administration is delighted that we've already paid it $3 billion, with more coming. Though we've got no firm commitment from it to deliver submarines, writes Kevin Burke from Sandringham, Victoria. Richard Marles says the government is planning to sell defence properties that have been deemed to be unfit for purpose. Some of the properties identified include the magnificent sandstone Victoria Barracks, which have long historical significance. The sell-off is to replenish the coffers of money squandered on failed or over-budget projects. There is another course of action available. The public service has many people whose salaries are too high. The sell-off would not be required if the dead wood disappeared, writes Mike Flanagan from Wellington Point, Queensland. And now on to letters of a more general nature. Labor's reckless budget ignores consequences for states' housing. The negative consequences of the budget are already becoming clear. Falling asset values, rising rents, blocked aspirations for younger Australians, reduced economic activity, and ultimately less GST revenue for governments. But a more serious question remains unanswered. Have Jim Chalmers and the Treasury considered the likely damage to state budgets? The states rely heavily on property-related revenue, especially stamp duty and land tax. If federal policy continues to undermine property investment and transactions, the impact will not stop at Canberra's doorstep. It will flow directly through to state finances, weakening the very revenues needed to fund infrastructure, services, and housing delivery. There is also a dangerous assumption that property investment is somehow easy or effortless. It is not. If governments are serious about lifting supply and improving affordability, they need to stop pretending these structural barriers do not exist. Punishing property investment while expecting more housing is a contradiction. Australia cannot fix a supply problem by discouraging the people and businesses needed to deliver supply, writes Leonard Lloyd, Pyrmont, New South Wales. Aspiration deficit. The disheartening experience of young homebuyer Harry Nairn, seeing his prized first home devalued as a consequence of the budget, demonstrates that securing an initial mortgage is not a long-term investment, as claimed by Jim Chalmers. Instead, it is a stepping stone to a home suitable for raising a family, reference

Dream turns negative 4th of June. The government should be rewarding the 23-year-old tradie for his aspiration, commitment, foresight and plain hard work in trying to financially establish himself. Unfortunately, Anthony Albanese and the Treasurer completely misunderstand what ordinary Australians want. They don't want government handouts that make them reliant on lifelong government support. They just want assistance to get on the property ladder without being hit with soul-destroying taxation in addition to their income tax. Why should ordinary people like Nan, who work hard to achieve financial security, be penalised? Writes Riley Brown from Bondi, New South Wales. Hanson, honesty a plus. By all means, One Nation needs to be carefully scrutinised. I would go one step further and suggest that all of our political parties and indeed independents also need to be carefully scrutinised. With some mainstream and social media, selective scrutinising seems to be the flavour of the day. Conservative parties and independents seem to be scrutinised more than those of the left. There is one outstanding feature of Pauline Hanson's One Nation. It does not lie to Australians. What you see is what you get. Hanson answers questions with direct responses. She does not avoid answering difficult questions like all other politicians do. Most politicians these days do everything but directly answer questions, writes Peter Circuit, Sandringham, Victoria. Like many Australians, I continue to watch with interest the electorate swing to One Nation. I admire Pauline Hanson for her grit, determination and love of country. She's a true blue Australian and she speaks her mind and has overcome vicious and often unfair personal criticism over many years. But is she prime ministerial material? It's fair to say Hanson is wanting when it comes to presentation and sometimes gives the impression she lacks depth in her understanding of critical issues. But she has other qualities that may well compensate. Loyalty, honesty, integrity, moral courage and grit, writes John George from Kingsley, WA. Privileges versus rights. The Human Rights Commission's savage criticism of proposed changes to the NDIS brings to mind the well-worn aphorism. It's extraordinary how rapidly a privilege becomes a right. Reference: Rights Body attacks NDIS reforms as ableist, 4th of June. A scheme designed with the laudable intention of supporting some 400,000 severely disabled Australians is currently supporting some 764,000, many of whom have disabilities that could not be described as profound. This situation requires urgent reining in, writes Bill Pennell, Dalkeith, WA. And the final letter from this section is titled Greens Substandard. The strategic geniuses within the Greens appear incapable of understanding the difference between a nuclear power submarine and a nuclear-armed submarine. It's too simple to label the reader with an explanation, but one thing is certain. The submarine that carries only conventional missiles is of only limited deterrent value to a determined adversary. Without nuclear power, it lacks both the speed and the continuously submerged range of the nuclear-powered boat. Some of the potential adversaries to our north will have little respect for a submarine packed with conventional explosives, writes Kay McDermott from Binelong, New South Wales. And that completes our readings from the letters to the editor. I'm Pam Green and reading with me today was Peter Hall. I was your panel operator and your editor. This program is heard regularly at this time and repeated the following weekday at 6:30 a.m. here on Vision Australia Radio, 1197 a.m. in Adelaide, VA Radio on digital and online at varadio.org. Broadcasting in Darwin and Adelaide.

0: A man dies after an interaction with police in the mid-north. Adelaide listed as one of the world's most impossibly unaffordable cities for housing, and waves of Iranian missile strikes against Iran, against Israel, straining an already fragile Middle East ceasefire. Good morning, Matt Coleman in Adelaide with ABC News. A man has died after an interaction with police in South Australia's mid-north. Brianna Fiore reports.
1: Police say the 44-year-old man was damaging property and threatening officers with a metal pole at Clare just after midday yesterday. A taser was used and police then tried to arrest the man when he became unresponsive. Police would not comment on why he died. Assistant Commissioner David O'Donovan says the officers had their body-worn cameras turned on.
2: So Major Crime Investigation Branch have carriage of the Police Commissioner's inquiry.
1: Professional standards detectives are also assisting, but police would not say whether the results of any reports would be made public.
0: The Demographia International Housing Affordability's 2026 report has listed Adelaide as the fourth most impossibly unaffordable city for housing in much of the world. Markets in Australia, Canada, China, Ireland, New Zealand, Singapore, the UK and the US were measured between July and September last year against median household incomes. In Australia, Sydney was the most impossibly unaffordable, followed by Adelaide, Brisbane and Melbourne. The opposition's Josh Teague says the government has an addiction to stamp duty and is keeping buyers out of housing.
3: It is the only way in which Malinauskas Labor is able to prop up its budget blowouts to cover those over.
0: The government's Nadia Clancy says cuts to stamp duty would inflate the housing market.
4: This isn't about being addicted to stamp duty. It is about actually doing what will not increase prices across the board, but what will increase housing supply.
0: Iran has fired at least three waves of missiles at Israel, straining the already fragile ceasefire across the Middle East and threatening a return to all-out war. His Middle East correspondent Matthew Doran.
5: The Iranian missile barrages came in response to Israel's decision to attack the Lebanese capital Beirut and acclaimed Hezbollah target in the city's south. The Iranian Foreign Minister Abbas Araghchi posted on social media an image of the Iranian and Lebanese flags as the missiles were being launched. The Israeli military says it intercepted all of the missiles fired at northern Israel, and the IDF spokesman says Iran made a grave mistake in launching the attacks. Various Israeli media outlets are reporting Israel is planning a strong response, while the US news website Axios says the US President Donald Trump is preparing to intervene and tell the Israeli Prime Minister Benjamin Netanyahu to hold fire.
0: Ukraine's president has travelled to the UK for what's being described as a secretive meeting with European leaders. Europe correspondent Elias Kluwer reports.
6: Volodymyr Zelensky met with the UK Prime Minister at Downing Street. The German Chancellor and the French President were also there. The UK government gave little information about the meeting prior to Mr. Zelensky's arrival. Ukraine's president revealed the discussion centred around plans for further cooperation on air defence and ways in which Europe can put more pressure on Russia. The meeting comes at a turbulent period in the Russia-Ukraine conflict, with attacks intensifying on multiple fronts over recent days. Mr. Zelensky has written to Russia's President Vladimir Putin requesting a meeting to try and end the war, which has raged on for over 4 years.
0: Health officials in the Democratic Republic of Congo say community engagement is helping to slow the spread of the Ebola outbreak as confirmed cases approach 500. They say the involvement of religious leaders and local radio stations has improved compliance with prevention measures. More from the BBC's Richard Kagoi.
7: Lack of awareness was the biggest challenge when the outbreak was first declared. Responders faced distrust and even hostility. To change that, the government and partners brought traditional healers on board, persuading them to work with health teams. Local radio, a trusted source, has been airing programs to counter rumours and even win over sceptical communities. Officials say the approach is improving prevention and surveillance. So far, 86 people are known to have died, while 9 have recovered.
0: The push to build data centres in Australia appears likely to put intense pressure on the nation's electricity system over the next 5 years. Four Corners' Steve Kinnane has more.
8: Sources close to the tech industry have told Four Corners that senior Anthropic representatives disclosed to them the company has ambitions to invest in data centres that would use a large proportion of Australia's electricity. They say they were told Anthropic wants 5 gigawatts of new compute to help train its AI models by 2030, with a longer-term goal of 20 gigawatts, enough at full power to increase Australia's annual electricity generation by around 60%. Anthropic would not comment on the figures, but said in a statement it wants to be an accelerator and a partner in Australia's energy transition.
0: The 2024 Australian of the Year, Professor Richard Scolia, has died aged 59 after a battle with an aggressive form of brain cancer. Isabel Rowe reports.
9: Professor Richard Scolia was born in Tasmania in 1966 and went on to become one of the world's leading melanoma researchers. He helped develop the Melanoma Institute of Australia, where he and oncologist Professor Georgina Long revolutionised melanoma treatment and saved the lives of many cancer patients. In 2023, Professor Scolia was diagnosed with an incurable brain tumour, so he and Professor Long applied their revolutionary melanoma treatment to his tumour. Against the odds, he went into remission for 22 months. He and Professor Long were awarded Joint Australian of the Year for their groundbreaking cancer research. Professor Scolia's tumour returned in February last year, and he was given just months to live.
0: Nearly 950 Australians have been recognised in this year's King's Birthday Honours List. Harry Buttonshaw has the details.
10: A diverse range of Australians has been honoured. Among those awarded the top honour of the Companion of the Order of Australia, gender equality advocate and former Senator Natasha Stott Despoja, and mathematician Professor Terence Tao, who said he was chuffed to be on the same list as cricket legend Don Bradman. Victorian philanthropist Elizabeth Calvert-Jones, former Tasmanian Premier William Hodgman, and virologist Professor William Rawlinson have also received the top honour. This year's list contains 230 women and 471 men in the general division, with most nominated by the public and recommended to the Governor-General by the Independent Council for the Order of Australia.
0: Paddocks are looking greener in the state's southeast, with much of the southern agricultural area receiving between 25 and 50 millimetres of rain in the past week. The Weather Bureau says that some spots got up to 100 millimetres. Willembool sheep farmer Graham Clothier says he got about 40 millimetres for the week, just in time for winter lambing.
11: We knew if we could just score a rain, it would just burst away and fill up and we'd have feed, you know, copious amounts of feed pretty quick, which has happened.
0: But down the road, just outside of Mount Gambier, the timing is not so great for potato farmer Terry Buckley. He says the downpour has made harvesting an estimated 1,000 tonnes of potatoes harder.
12: We're towing trucks in and out and we've got mud everywhere. We've had to dig out long cables we haven't had out for quite some time, so it's quite difficult.
0: Now with sport, Chris Mitchell.
13: Essendon has fallen just short of a much-needed win in the AFL, losing by 5 points to Carlton at the MCG. The Bombers led by 23 points during the second quarter, but the Blues fought back to win 10-12-72 to 10-7-67 with Harry McKay kicking three crucial goals. It's Carlton's fourth consecutive win under their interim coach, Josh Fraser.
14: Yeah, I'm proud of the group with the inroads we've made, but again, we're all really aware we've got work to do and we're not a finished product yet.
13: Meanwhile, Jai Sarong snapped a last-gasp goal to earn Sydney a two-point victory over St Kilda at the SCG. The German tennis player Alexander Zverev has won the men's French Open title. The world number three came through five sets to beat Flavio Cappoli 6-1, 4-6, 6-4, 6-7, 6-1 to secure his first and long-awaited major triumph. Kimi Antonelli won a chaotic Monaco Formula One Grand Prix ahead of Lewis Hamilton and Isaac Aguilar. Australia's Oscar Piastri finished in fourth. With just 10 laps to go, the race was suspended with a red flag because part of the track was breaking up. When the race resumed, Antonelli held his nerve to claim what was a fifth win in a row.
0: The main stories again, a man has died after an interaction with police in the Mid-North region. The Demographer International Housing Affordability 2026 report has listed Adelaide as the fourth most impossibly unaffordable city for housing in much of the world. And Iran has fired at least three waves of missiles at Israel, straining an already fragile ceasefire across the Middle East. South Australia's weather: Renmark sunny 17, Mount Gambier partly cloudy 17, Port Lincoln sunny 18, Port Pirie sunny 19, Adelaide sunny, a top of 19 degrees, currently 12. Tomorrow mostly sunny 20, Wednesday showers easing 17, Thursday partly cloudy 19. ABC News.
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16: When we hit the odd bump in the road, it's great to know that there's someone that we can call on, someone that we can depend on. And that's why it's so important to understand exactly who God is. Hi, I'm Bernie Diamond, and welcome to the program today as we take a look at God from a different perspective. And do stick with me, because very soon I'll be telling you about my latest life application book. It's called Victory Over Impossible Odds, and I'd love to send you a free copy to help you discover God's powerful faithfulness amidst life's troubles. There are times in life when we need to know that we're safe. Times of turmoil, times of uncertainty, times when we're down or alone, times when we need help and advice. That's not to say that you and I are a bunch of losers, that we can't look after ourselves, not that. But it's a simple acknowledgement that we can't do it all on our own. And no matter how strong we might be, some days we need some assurance. That's why last week, and again this week on the program, we're taking a look at some promises. Promises that we can depend on. Promises from God. Last week, we looked at five awesome promises from God about what he would do for us. And this week, we're going to take a look at some more promises from a bit of a different angle. Promises about who he is. And they're important because at the end of the day, if you and I are going to trust anyone, that trust is rooted in who they are, isn't it? And the more we know who they are, the more we know whether or not we can trust them. Now, you may have heard me in the past talk about a man called Graham. This man had a huge influence in my life. When I was serving as a captain in the Australian Army, he was a colonel set over me. He was my boss. I got to know him, and eventually we both left the Army, and together with another man, a guy called Mark, we formed a consulting business in the information technology industry. Now, Graham is 20 years my senior, and he mentored me for the best part of two decades. The man was perfect by no means, but then again, you're not, and I'm not, but he was probably one of the smartest and wisest men I have ever known. And Graham had the patience to invest in me. Now, I used to talk over the top of people. He had to teach me to be ahead of the game. He had to teach me to think ahead as a leader, to anticipate, to collaborate, to deal with difficult people. And much of the practical stuff I share on this program from day to day has its genesis in the mentorship and the guidance that Graham gave me and invested in me over almost two decades. Now, 5 or 6 years ago, we sold that business. He's retired now, and I'm in full-time ministry doing what I'm doing right now. And where back then he was the head of our organisation and I was his pupil, today I'm the head of an organisation, this ministry that I'm involved in, Christianity Works. Now, over that time, I got to know him really, really well. We each have our different approaches, we each have our different styles, but I would trust this man with my life. And I still call him for advice and input and to talk. If he came to me and made a promise, you know, I would trust that promise implicitly, because I know through experience who he is. I have experienced him. There are other people, though, people I know who would be at the complete opposite end of the scale. Why? Because I've seen them in action. I know what's in their heart. I know one man who cheated on his wife while she was dying of cancer. I know a woman who says one thing in public, but behind people's back says something quite different. If either of those people came to me with a promise, how much value do you think I would place on it? I can think of another man, the pastor of my church. I just started attending a new church in the last few months. Now, I think this guy Warwick is an awesome man. He has this wonderful mix of strength and compassion. He's humble, yet he's clearly an anointed leader. He's a great teacher, and he's a man I have enormous respect for. But I hardly know him. I don't know him through 20 years' experience as I did Graham. I haven't served with him in the trenches yet. And so as much as I respect and admire him, his promises yet wouldn't carry quite the same weight as Graham's. Makes sense, doesn't it? It's obvious. When I look today at the story of Moses, Moses is one of the A-lists in the Old Testament. He's an Israelite who grows up in Pharaoh's house in Egypt. He kills a man. He flees to the desert. He's an old wreck in the desert. He's tending some sheep. He's 80 years old. And God comes to Moses and says, go tell Pharaoh to let my people go. That's daunting. So Moses comes up with 5 excuses. He has a defense like, leave me alone to tend my sheep. I'm a burnt out old wreck. And the first one, the first defense is, well, the Israelites would never listen to me. Who am I? Who will I say sent me? It's not an unreasonable thing to say. Let's have a look at it. Exodus chapter 3, beginning at verse 11. Moses says to God, who am I that I should go to Pharaoh and bring the Israelites out of Egypt? He said, I will be with you, and this shall be the sign for you that it is I who sent you. When you have brought the people out of Egypt, you shall worship God on this mountain. But Moses said to God, if I come to the Israelites and I say to them, the God of your ancestors has sent me to you, and they ask me, what is his name? What am I going to say to them? And God says to Moses, tell them I am who I am. He said further, thus you shall say to the Israelites, I am has sent me to you. Interesting response from God. Where does your certainty come from? Where does your protection come from? How will Israel know? Well, tell them I am who I am sent you. What? Why would that make a difference? What benefit is that odd response? God is relying on his very character. God is relying on who he is. And see, sometimes the problem is we don't know who he is. Of course, we know the story. Probably God did use Moses to bring his people out of slavery through the Red Sea, through the 40 years in the desert, into the promised land. Over and over after that, you read in the Old Testament, God saying to his people, I am the Lord your God who brought you out of the land of Egypt to be slaves there no more. I have broken the bars of your yoke and made you walk erect. This is who I am. This is why you can trust me. This is why when I make promises to you, they are promises that you can depend on. I am who I am. And that is why getting to know God and who he is and the promises he makes about who he is, that's why getting to know that is so important. That's why my life has been transformed and continues to be transformed, because I've taken the time to get to know the God who reveals himself to us in his word, the Bible. Now, that may seem to you perhaps like an incredibly old-fashioned thing to do, read the Bible. But in those pages, I discovered the God whom I can depend on. You discover what he's like. You discover what grace means. You discover what judgment means. It takes time. I told you about my friend and mentor, Graham. Now, that relationship goes back now almost a quarter of a century with that man. And I have a deep trust in who he is because I know who he is. And it's the same with God. It takes time. Now, you see people bobbing around like small boats being tossed on a stormy ocean, grabbing for this and grabbing for that, when the anchor that they need in their lives is God himself. But if you don't know about the anchor, you can't use it. And if you don't know God, you can't rely on him. And this is not something you can lay hold of by not knowing him. Life has its ups and downs. When we feel like the ground beneath our feet is crumbling, as though God's unbreakable promises don't apply to us, the challenges we're facing can appear impossible to overcome. That's why I'd love to send you a free copy of my latest book, Victory Over Impossible Odds. 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
27: Hello and welcome to On This Day. I'm Marilyn Barclay, and today is Monday, June the 8th. And we're setting off for Norfolk Island. The first European to discover Norfolk was Captain Cook in 1774. Cook's report of tall straight trees, the Norfolk pines, and flax-like plants piqued the interest of Britain, whose Royal Navy was dependent on the Baltic seaports for flax for sails and hemp for ropes. Norfolk Island promised a ready supply of these items, and it was thought its tall pines could be utilised as ships' masts. Governor Arthur Phillip was ordered to colonise Norfolk Island before the French could take it. The British arrived on the 6th of March 1788. However, neither the flax nor the timber industry proved to be viable, the pines not being resilient enough for masts, and the island developed as a farm, supplying Sydney with grain and vegetables during the early years of that colony's near starvation. More convicts were sent, and many chose to remain after they'd served their sentences. The initial Norfolk Island settlement was abandoned in 1813. Anniversary, or Bounty Day, which is held on the island on the 8th of June, celebrates the anniversary of the arrival of the Pitcairn Islanders at Norfolk Island. The Pitcairners were the descendants of the infamous English sailors of Mutiny on the Bounty fame and the Tahitian women who, under their leader, Fletcher Christian, began a new life on isolated Pitcairn Island. After outgrowing tiny Pitcairn, Queen Victoria gave Norfolk Island to the 8 Pitcairn Island families, and 194 islanders arrived on the Mauritia in 1856. Anniversary Day celebrations are held in the World Heritage Area of Kingston and include a reenactment, a parade, wreath laying, singing of hymns, and a community picnic highlighting traditional food. Norfolk Island was granted self-government in 1979, but this changed in May 2015 when the Norfolk Island Legislation Amendment Bill 2015 passed the Australian Parliament, abolishing self-government and transferring Norfolk Island into a council under New South Wales law. Interestingly, Norfolk Island is physically closer to New Zealand and New Caledonia than it is to Australia. And still on domestic matters, it was on Friday, June the 8th, 1851, that the School of the Air began broadcasting from the Flying Doctor Base in Alice Springs, facilitating daily contact between students, home supervisors, and teachers. The school has always strived to find new and better ways of enriching the education of Australia's most remote children. At first, classes were conducted via shortwave radio, with each student having direct contact with a teacher in a major inland town. Initially, lessons were conducted as a one-way affair, but soon a question and answer time was added to the end of each broadcast. In 2006, the school became completely reliant on satellite technology to conduct classes. At last count, the Alice Springs School had 119 enrolled students, 12 teachers, and 10 support staff. But of course, School of the Air is also broadcast from centres in all other Australian states and territories, except Tasmania and the ACT, which don't have the vast, isolated outback areas for which the system was designed. One of the few songs Brian Jones is believed to have helped write. And now we move to June the 8th, 2004, when the first transit of Venus across the Sun for this millennium was seen. The transit of Venus occurs when the planet Venus passes directly between the Earth and the Sun, and it can be seen as a small black circle moving across the face of the Sun. Transits of Venus occur in pairs, separated by periods of 8 years. The pairs are separated by about 115 years. The next transit is due to occur on the 10th and 11th of December, 2117. Now let's head to North Korea, where on March the 17th, 2009, North Korean border guards detained two American journalists, Yuna Lee and Laura Ling, who were working for the US independent cable television network Current TV, after they crossed into North Korea from China without a visa. On June the 8th, North Korean media reported that the two reporters had been found guilty of illegal entry and subsequently sentenced to 12 years of hard labour. Fortunately for the two journalists, the North Korean leader Kim Jong-il pardoned the two on August the 5th, 2009, the day after former US President Bill Clinton arrived in the country on a publicly unannounced visit. Now, if it's your birthday and you are a tennis lover, then you will be interested to know you share your birthday with two very talented players. Lindsay Davenport was born in California in 1976. In 1998, she won her first Grand Slam title when she beat Martina Hingis in the US Open. In 1999, she won the women's title at Wimbledon and the Australian Open title in 2000. And Kim Clijsters was born in Belgium in 1983. She became world number one in 2003, the first woman to do so without winning any one of the four Grand Slams. On June the 8th, 1786, a new product appeared. The first commercially produced ice cream was sold in New York City. The New York Post Boy of June the 8th, 1786, announced, "Ladies and gentlemen may be supplied with ice cream every day at the City Tavern by their humble servant, Joseph Cow." The washing machine was patented by Noah Cushing of Quebec on this day in 1824. It was the first patent of invention issued by the province of Lower Canada. The vacuum cleaner, or appropriately described, improved sweeping machine, was patented by W. McGaffey of Chicago on this day in 1869. For our number one song, and looking at a different chart, it was on this day in 1974 that Dolly Parton hit number one on the US Billboard Hot Country Songs chart with "I Will Always Love You." Dolly would re-record the song for her film The Best Little Whorehouse in Texas, but she would be outdone when Whitney Houston recorded the song for her film, The Bodyguard.

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3: 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Welcome to 90 minutes of selected readings from the Advertiser newspaper for Monday, the 8th of June. The time is just after 7:30. The current temperature in Adelaide is 12.9 degrees, with an expected top today of 19. And in Darwin, the current temperature is 18.9, with an expected top of 31. During our program, we'll bring you a full weather forecast for Adelaide, South Australia and Darwin. Your readers today are Lee Martin and myself, Warwick Billings. Today's news includes articles on rogue tradies being named and shamed and some commentary on the King's birthday honours. And now for our first article, we'll go to Lee.
4: Thank you, Warwick, and good morning, listeners. And on the front page, our first reading was headlined, Rogue Tradies, Alleged Dodgy Operators Named, Shamed and Fined in Crackdown. And this is an exclusive report from Andrew Hoff. And the full report is on page 6. 8 SA tradies have been named and shamed by the state government amid an unprecedented crackdown on rogue operators that's issued $200,000 in fines. And now to page 6. In an unprecedented series of alerts, the state's consumer watchdog has today announced official public warnings against the operators after fining them thousands of dollars for a range of issues. A new flying squad of consumer and business services inspectors have issued more than $200,000 in fines over 6 months after a surge of customer complaints. Harsher penalties were introduced this year against rogue builders, plumbers, gas fitters, and electricians who breach their legal obligations. Publicly released government documents show enforcement action was issued against Jace William Henry, age 38, who was trading as SOS Home Renovations, and Anu Anand, 44, of Findon, trading as the Decor Planet SA. Other warnings were last week issued against 5 other tradies and a company with the sole director. The named and shamed traders, including Mr. Henry, who is still under investigation after being the subject of more than a dozen complaints in the past month, were issued fines ranging from $5,000 to $75,000. They were for alleged breaches of state or federal law, such as practicing while unlicensed or failing to attend compulsory consultation conferences. The allegations do not involve criminal offences, and the operators can elect to appeal their fines in court. One of the traders, Mohamed Cornet, aged 29, of Parafield Gardens, said he recently arrived from Brisbane but was asked to take down his website after working on up to 6 jobs that paid $25,000 to $30,000. He said he would contact CBS about his warning. Mr. Henry of Klemzig refused to comment through his lawyers. The other tradies either did not respond to inquiries or were unavailable for comment. Government officials warn that due to the serious nature of allegations, the alerts publicly urge consumers not to do business with the operators. Any customers who have not yet reported concerns are urged to contact the watchdog. Consumer and Business Affairs Minister Michael Brown said the government was acting to protect South Australians. Most tradies do the right thing, but we accept no excuses for unlicensed work, missing indemnity insurance, or leaving homeowners stranded, he said in response to the Advertiser's inquiries. We won't tolerate this behaviour. Our dedicated compliance team is actively cracking down on these rogue operators. The officials said the new CBS Building Industry Response Team had been working over the past few months, cracking down on unscrupulous operators and better supporting South Australians who encountered difficulties while undertaking building work. The CBS, under new leadership from Commissioner Brett Humphrey, a former senior police officer, is seeking to shed a toothless tiger perception that officials believed was undermining public confidence. The squad has already issued 27 expiations, totaling $203,665. Following a spike in complaints over the past 12 months, the government has increased penalties up to $150,000 for individuals and $550,000 for companies for repeat breaches. Tradies found to be engaging in unlicensed work can now also be hit with on-the-spot fines of $5,000, covering actions such as hiring unlicensed subcontractors to undertake licensed work, using another contractor's official number, or falsely claiming to have a license or registration. Officials said there had been many separate instances in recent years of door-to-door traders taking money up front, doing a poor quality job, and then disappearing. They say this is an immediate red flag, and under Australia's consumer law, requires a written contract and 10-day cooling-off period. The tradie crackdown comes after what the officials said was the most significant review of the state's building regulations in almost 20 years. And this article is the subject of one of today's editorials and the front page, Rogue Tradies, and on page 6, Rogue Tradies Nailed, 8 Operators Named, Shamed and Fined in Crackdown.
3: Thanks, Lee. And now on page 4, Fear of Triple Threat Hanging Over Aussie Economy. And this article is by Cameron Michalef. Australia's economic dangers are rising as a trio of economic shocks threaten to smash an already slow growth rate. In a grim market update, HSBC chief economist Paul Bloxham has sounded the alarm on the potential for a recession as the economy cools. Australian Bureau of Statistics figures released on Wednesday show the national economy grew by 2.5% over the preceding 12 months, but it is starting to slow, with gross domestic product up just 0.3% in the March quarter, significantly below the 0.9% quarterly growth in December. Mr. Bloxham warned the Australian economy was at risk of falling into a recession. Our view, since March, has been that GDP is likely to contract in Q2, he said. The risk is rising that there may be two consecutive quarters of falling GDP. AMP Deputy Chief Economist Diana Musina warned that even if Australia didn't officially enter a recession, there were concerns over growth. No doubt there will be concerns of a per capita recession now. We have had plenty of those in the past without an actual technical recession occurring, she said. Oxford Economics Australia Head of Economic Research and Global Trade, Harry Murphy Cruz, said the Middle East conflict was only 1 month old in the March quarter, with expectation of things getting worse before they get better. Surging inflation, sky-high oil prices, and shattered confidence will collide to crimp spending through the rest of the year, Mr. Murphy Cruz wrote. KPMG chief economist Brendan Ryan said the national economy had slowed to a crawl and there was no growth in sight. RBA governor Michelle Bullock said that many households were feeling the pinch. We have already seen some signs that this tightening has worked, but it will take 1 to 2 years for the full effects to flow through the economy, she said. And that article, Fear of Triple Threat Hanging Over Aussie Economy, was on page 4.
4: And I'm now reading from page 4, listeners, and this article is contributed by Mary Papadakis, and the headline, Fix the Edubabble, Damning Report Calls for Overhaul of School Curriculum. Australia's school curriculum should be overhauled and stripped back to 3 days of core content, with Edubabble also removed to reverse declining education results, according to a new report. The national body responsible for overseeing the curriculum should also be scrapped, cross-curriculum priorities ditched and a coherent purpose of education created to guide educators, it says. The recommendations are contained in the Australian curriculum In Search of a Knowledge-Rich Education, which will be released today by the Menzies Research Centre, a Liberal Party-aligned public think tank. Report author and long-time educator Dr. Kevin Donnelly said it was time for the Australian school curriculum to be fully reviewed or quickly replaced in the face of ballooning education costs and declining academic outcomes. It's not fit for purpose. It's dumbed down. It's superficial. It's very politicised content. And it fails to give young people an education which is intellectually rigorous, morally grounded, and emotionally and spiritually enriching, he said. Program for International Student Assessment data shows Australian Year 10 students' reading, maths and science outcomes have dropped by 30, 37 and 20 points respectively since the year 2000. The federal government has already launched a review of the early years maths curriculum, but Dr. Donnelly said it needed to be widened to avoid condemning future generations of children to more years of the current curriculum. In the report, he outlines two options. One involves replacing the curriculum in 2028 with subject-specific plans outlining essential knowledge from foundation to year 10. The Australian Curriculum Assessment and Reporting Authority would be shelved in favour of state bodies and the cross-curriculum priorities of sustainability, Aboriginal and Torres Strait Islander histories and cultures, and Asia and Australia's engagement with Asia scrapped. Option 2 calls for an immediate review of the curriculum, not in 2032 as agreed to by education ministers, to focus on essential knowledge, understanding and skills by year level, with content reduced to no more than 60% of the school week. Dr. Donnelly said by removing edubabble and superficial content, the two other days could be used to cover educational topics and issues relevant to local students and communities. The Centre's Executive Director, David Hughes, said the focus on lifting education outcomes needed to shift from party politics and debates about funding. Funding has increased and at the same time results have declined. We have to look beyond just funding, and the curriculum is the obvious place to start, he said. Education Minister Jason Clare said curriculum reform was already happening, starting with the first 3 years of maths, which he said teachers had labelled as too complex. It's not fit for purpose, it's dumbed down, it's superficial. Fix the edubabble. Damning report calls for overhaul of school curriculum.
3: Thanks, Lee. And now at just coming up to 7:44, we'll turn to page 3. This article was flagged on the front page, man dies after taser arrest. And then on page 3, man dies in arrest after taser fail. And the article is by Sashi Baltutis and Natalie Vikrov. A man has died after an incident with police involving a taser in Clare on Sunday afternoon.

0: responding to the incident. Assistant Commissioner David O'Donovan said the man, from Ward Belt, west of Gawler, used the metal pole he was in possession of to threaten police before the taser was deployed. Police attempted to disarm him and subsequently deployed an ECD taser, he said. During the incident, the taser was activated, but it was ineffective. Police were then involved in going hands-on with the offender, Mr. O'Donovan said. It remains unclear if any additional force was used during the arrest or whether any members of the public were at risk during the incident. It was during the arrest procedure that the man became unresponsive, Mr. O'Donovan said. Police administered first aid until the SA ambulance arrived and provided treatment. The man's cause of death has not yet been revealed. Major crime and ethical and professional standards detectives are investigating the circumstances surrounding the incident. Because of the seriousness of what has occurred here, and certainly South Australian police are taking this incident very seriously, there is a lot of detail that is yet to be clear and communicated, Mr. O'Donovan said. The two officers involved in the incident were wearing body-worn cameras, and the footage will be reviewed as part of the investigation. They were not injured in the confrontation and have not been stood down pending an outcome. Police are preparing a report for the coroner. And that article, Man Dies in Arrest After Taser Fail, was on page 3.
1: Thank you, Warwick. I'm reading to you from page 3 as well, listeners. This is an unattributed article headlined Hanson Considers Lower House Run. Pauline Hanson has again indicated she is considering running for a lower house seat at the 2028 election, but has ruled out the seat of Oxley, the electorate she represented between 1996 and 1998, currently held by Speaker Milton Dick. We are still looking at about 1.5 to 2 years before the next election, so that will be a discussion that I will have with my team, Senator Hanson said. Senator Hanson made the comments at a Brisbane community rally in support of alleged war criminal Ben Robert Smith, who was arrested in April and charged with 5 counts of war crime murder, allegedly committed during his service as a Special Forces soldier in Afghanistan. Speaking to an estimated crowd of 150 people, Senator Hanson said she was devastated by the manner of Robert Smith's public arrest at Sydney Airport in front of his 2 daughters, drawing comparisons to her own experience facing criminal charges. The latest Lighthouse poll shows One Nation has a primary vote of 29% ahead of the ALP on 25% and the Coalition on 16%. And that article from page 3, Hanson considers lower house run.
0: And now turning to page 5, this article, Victor Leeds Rental Growth, is by Tom Bowden. Apartments have long offered a more affordable alternative to houses, but new data shows they could be the next big thing among SA investors. According to the Rise and Rise of Apartments report from Neustar and Hotspotting, apartments are one of the top performing investment sectors in the nation, with more than half of the apartment markets around the country recording a higher rental growth over the past 12 months than their housing counterparts. In South Australia, 10 apartment markets have received double-digit growth over the past year, with rent growth surpassing that for houses in 27 suburbs. Victor Harbour Apartments experienced the biggest rise in that period, with rents increasing 17% or $72 to $493. Harris Real Estate South Coast's Mark Ford said the hike in Victor Harbour property market has been partly fueled by the proposed Anchorage Hotel redevelopment and the tourist town's changing demographic. Victor Harbour is such a wonderful location, he said. It's just over an hour's drive south of Adelaide, and there's so many exciting things happening there. Victor Harbour's apartment growth was followed by Modbury and Brooklyn Park, where apartment values increased 12%, taking weekly rents to $610 and $480 respectively. Parkside and Klemzig rounded out the top 5 with rental growth increases of 11%. Apartment rent growth across metropolitan Adelaide outpaced houses for the

0: year, with average apartment rent growth up 3.7% compared with 3.5% for houses. The data showed apartments were 37% cheaper than houses, with Metro Adelaide's house median sitting at $1.016 million, compared with apartments' $697,000. Neustar founder Michael Wilkins said apartments were ideal for both investors and renters. More renters are opting for attached dwellings in key markets across the nation, which has driven up rents and returns for investors, Mr. Wilkins said. And that article, Victor Leeds Rental Growth, was on page 5.
1: Thank you, Warwick. And I'm reading from page 5 as well, listeners. This article contributed by Sashi Baltutis. And Globing ranking, we can't afford housing through the roof. Housing in Adelaide is now less affordable than major cities, including London and New York, as its median house price hit more than $1 million for the first time this year. Adelaide has the fourth least affordable housing in the world, only behind Sydney in Australia, according to the recently released Demographia International Housing Affordability 2026 report. Hong Kong and San Jose in California were the only other places ahead of Adelaide on the list, which ranks cities based on affordability relative to income. Adelaide has shot up 10 places on the annual rankings since 2022. Brisbane was ranked 8 and Melbourne 9 on the list, including cities from the United States, the UK, New Zealand and China. London housing sits at 12th on the list, while New York is 17th. This month, RIA Group's June Home Price Index revealed Adelaide's median house price sat at $1.025 million, an increase of 13%, and that is $123,500 Australian over the past year. Deputy Opposition Leader and Housing Spokesman Josh Teague said housing was impossibly unaffordable in South Australia for new home buyers. "What we've known for some time is now writ large in this report," he said. "Adelaide has always proudly been affordable, not just livable, a place to call home. We are now being written up in this international index alongside these mega cities. That's not where Adelaide belongs from an affordability point of view." He called for expanding stamp duty concessions for first home buyers to establish homes. In 2024, the state government abolished stamp duty for all first home buyers who build or buy new homes in SA. Mr. Teague said the state government was addicted to windfall tax revenues coming at the expense of would-be home buyers. "Stamp duty has been with us as part of the tax mix over the journey," Mr. Teague said. "That's why, where there are these enormous uplifts in stamp duty, we need to see the benefits flowing back to those who need them most. If first home buyers would be first home buyers had incentives, including to move into existing builds as well as new builds, then we'd see South Australia performing better than it is." He also advocated for apprentices to be exempt from payroll tax to help with the skills shortage in the housing sector. Small and Family Business Minister Nadia Clancy said there needed to be increased housing supply to really make a difference for first homeowners. "Our government has taken housing affordability really seriously," she said. "It's why we've made stamp duty relief possible for first home buyers of new builds and downsizers." Ms. Clancy said expanding stamp duty concessions to established homes raised the price for everybody. "It does nothing to increase supply." And that article from page 5, written by Sasi Baltutis, Global Ranking, We Can't Afford Housing Through the Roof.
0: Thanks, Lee. And now this article flagged on the front page, Dog Gobbled Heroin Stash. And on page 7, Our Dog Ate Heroin Stash. Shelby Cheated Death After Walk-in Park Turned Horribly Wrong. And the article is by Taylor Mason. Most dogs have a bad habit of eating things they shouldn't. But Shelby, a Brompton Cavalier King Charles Spaniel, took it to another level. swallowing a bag of heroin. So it's little wonder Shelby has been nominated in the troublemaker category of the Legendary Dogs of South Australia competition. It was in 2019 when Shelby's owner, Dennis Parslow, noticed his curious young dog pick up something during a walk at a local park. "I challenged him, and all of a sudden he swallowed it," Mr. Parslow recalled. At first, Shelby appeared fine, but later that day, Mr. Parslow said Shelby was totally flat and he wouldn't jump out of the car. His eyes just weren't fixing on anything. After multiple trips to the vet and inconclusive scans, veterinarians decided exploratory surgery was necessary. What they discovered shocked everyone. Torrens Road Vet Clinic veterinarian Jenny Weston found a small plastic bag containing heroin lodged in Shelby's stomach. Fortunately, the package had not fully burst, which was lucky because the bag had caused pain but hadn't completely burst, so we were able to get the heroin out, Dr. Weston said at the time. The discovery left Dennis and his wife, Kathy, speechless. "We were just thankful that it was identified and it had been removed and he was going to be okay," Mr. Parslow said. But mischievous 8-year-old Shelby still has a talent for finding trouble. And that article, "Our Dog Ate Heroin Stash," was on page 7.
1: Oh my goodness. I'm turning now to page 16 with two News in Brief articles. And they are unattributed. The first, "Two homes gutted by fire. A unit has been gutted by fire in Adelaide South and a home has erupted in a blaze at Woodville Gardens overnight. Fire crews were alerted to flames shooting from the roof of a unit on Grundy Terrace at Christie's Beach at 1:13 a.m. on Sunday morning. It is understood two people were taken to hospital with smoke inhalation. Another fire erupted at a home on Hanson Road at Woodville Gardens at 6:10 a.m. Flames were seen from the front of the single-storey home." And this little article, "Aerial Shooting. Iconic horses to be culled. The controversial aerial shooting of Brumbies in Kosciuszko National Park is set to resume on Tuesday, despite pleas to save the iconic horses. The New South Wales National Parks and Wildlife Service says feral animal control will take place in the park until June 30. It said a survey had found the need for continued management to meet the legally required population target of 3,000 horses by mid-2027. The damage they cause remains evident across many parts of the park, a representative said. Those two articles were on page 16. News in Brief and aerial shooting.
0: And on page 15... Barossa Baker devoted to family, friends, community. And this article is by Natalie Vikrov. Growing up, Chris Baker Linky had the world at his feet. But it was his devotion to his family and his love for the community that kept bringing him back to the Barossa Valley. The co-director and head baker at Linky's Bakehouse and Pantry in Nuriupa died suddenly of unknown causes on May 29th, just hours after celebrating Sister Tracy's birthday at their business. His family said the 60-year-old left a legacy of showing up for people. He was a businessman, sportsman and community member. But the thing people remember is that he was always there for his family, his friends and his community, his daughter Hannah Linky said. Mr. Linky spent much of his youth forging a promising cricketing career. The Prince Alfred College alumni was vice-captain of the first 11 cricket team, represented South Australia in the under-17s, Shell National Championships and in the early to mid-80s was in the under-19 stateside. It was during those years that Mr. Linky bowled out cricketing legends, twins Steve and Mark Waugh, as well as Mark Taylor. The sport took Mr. Linky around the world, including Bedfordshire in the UK, where he played for Bedford School as part of an exchange and later returned to coach. But it was sweetheart Tamra who would bring him home. In 1996, the pair welcomed their first child, Hannah, and 3 years later their son, William. Mr. Linky spent his 20s juggling sport, family life and working at the bakery. His cricket career would eventually be derailed by a knee injury, but his dedication to sport never wavered. He remained heavily involved with the Nuriupa Rover Football Club, serving as secretary in the early 90s and later as president. He was a member of the Barossa Valley Ford Club and an avid footballer and golfer. In the early 2000s, he served as an elected member on Barossa Council. And that article, Barossa Baker, Devoted to Family and Friends Community, was on page 15. And now, at just after 7:59, we'll take a short break and hear from our sponsors.
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0: And we're back, and let's have a bit more of a look at the weather. The current temperature in Adelaide is 13 degrees. Adelaide today will be generally sunny, and the maximum expected temperature is going to be 19 degrees. Tomorrow, Tuesday the 9th of June, a minimum of 11, a maximum of 20, and mostly sunny. On Wednesday, the 10th of June, a minimum of 13, maximum of 17, with showers easing. And on Thursday, the 11th of June, a minimum of 8, maximum of 19, and partly cloudy. Meanwhile, in Darwin, the current temperature is 20.1 degrees. Darwin today will be generally sunny, and the maximum temperature is expected to be 31 degrees. Tomorrow, Tuesday the 9th of June, a minimum of 21, a maximum 31, and partly cloudy. Wednesday the 10th of June, a minimum of 21, maximum 32, and sunny. And on Thursday the 11th of June, a minimum of 21, a maximum of 33, and sunny. And now let's go to Lee for the first of our editorials.
1: Thank you, Warwick. And they're on page 20 today. And the first headline for editorial one, Tradies Put on Notice, Watchdog Now Has Teeth. Unscrupulous and dodgy tradies have been put on notice, and it's not before time. For too long, some South Australians who engaged tradespeople in good faith have been taken for a ride by shonky operators and, at times, left with hefty bills and work that's not up to standard. Even with avenues for handling complaints in place, securing recompense and curbing the behaviour of tradespeople who operate without a licence or with no sense of pride in their work has proven difficult. That was due to limitations curbing the impact of investigative and enforcement agencies' tasks with protecting consumers and workers. Sadly, often it's been vulnerable older South Australians who've been hardest hit by the actions of a few dodgy operators casting a shadow over the vast majority of diligent and reputable tradespeople. A notorious case in point is Metropolitan Plumbing, one of the state's largest tradie empires, which collapsed in December last year, with almost $11.5 million in debts, while facing multiple investigations into its business practices. Today's unprecedented public warning about eight operators by Consumer and Business Services shows the watchdog is now much more than a toothless tiger. In January, the regulatory body was granted new powers to strengthen consumer protections in building and construction, including the establishment of new offences and tougher penalties. The reforms, shaped by challenges across the sector, feedback from consultation, as well as national recommendations, were desperately needed. They correct the balance of our consumer protection laws and put customers front and centre where they ought to be. The appointment of Brett Humphrey, a former senior police officer, into the role of commissioner at the agency 18 months ago appears to be paying off. Today's announcement, in which the alleged actions of 8 tradies have been loudly, clearly and publicly denounced, leaves no doubt he is intent on injecting renewed rigour into the agency's enforcement regime and putting families first. The establishment of a dedicated squad of inspectors, who have issued more than $200,000 worth of fines in 6 months, must also be applauded. This change was needed. The law must be weighted to protect consumers. Dodgy tradies have no place in SA. And that was editorial one.
0: Thanks, Lee. And further down the page, the second editorial, a proud crusader for justice and equality. As she walked through the doors of the Senate, aged just 26, Natasha Stott Despoja could only have dreamt of her global impact and legacy. Then the youngest woman to serve in federal parliament, she has continued to inspire and advocate for equality since leaving frontline politics. Today, this political trailblazer is named as a companion of the Order of Australia, AC, the nation's highest honour, for her advocacy work for gender equality and women's rights, both within Australia and at the UN. Her fight to eliminate the scourge that is domestic, family and sexual violence saw her chair the recent Royal Commission and recommend vital reforms that will protect vulnerable families for years to come. Stott Despoja says she always wanted to make the world a better, safer place. Her achievements and those of all of our state's wonderful King's Birthday Honours recipients deserve to be celebrated with pride. Responsibility for all editorial comment is taken by the editor, Gemma Jones, 31 Weymouth Street, Adelaide. And that was our second editorial, Proud Crusader for Justice and Equality. And we have an article a little later that will refer to that. Now back to Lee.
1: Thank you, Warwick. I'm turning now to page 9. This is an exclusive report from Peter Rolfe with a headline, Neil will be looking down as we play on. And Neil Danaher's family have spoken of the mixed feelings they face as the first big freeze at the G without him is staged today, as the AFL unveils a new tribute to the icon. Danaher's wife Jan and daughter Beck said those closest to Danaher were overwhelmed by the love and support sent their way since his death late last month after a 13-year battle with motor neurone disease, or MND. While they mourn his passing, the Danahers are finding warmth in the thought Neil will be looking down on them as a huge crowd packs the G for Fight MND's biggest fundraiser, the King's Birthday Melbourne Collingwood Clash. In a statement, Jan and Beck Danaher told the Advertiser, "We are incredibly grateful for the love and support Australia has shown Neil and our family. We can't thank you enough for standing with us. Today's big freeze will feel very different without him, but we know he will be there in spirit, probably with that cheeky grin and giving the sliders an extra little nudge down into that freezing ice. And then, no doubt, cheering loudly for Max and the D's as they take on Nick and the Magpies. It comes as the AFL will today unveil a revamped Neil Danaher trophy to ensure it more explicitly recognises the qualities and values Neil embodied throughout his life. The trophy will be awarded after the match to the player who best demonstrates the values Neil lived every day: bravery, resilience, unity, care, conviction and selflessness, and who best reflects his enduring mantra to play on. Melbourne coach Stephen King and Collingwood's Craig McRae will award votes to the players they believe best exemplified those values throughout the game. Votes will then be provided to the Danaher family, who will, having the casting vote, if required. AFL Chief Executive Andrew Dillon said Neil inspired millions of Australians through his courage, resilience, optimism, generosity and unwavering commitment to others. Those values sit at the heart of the Big Freeze and the King's Birthday match, and it is fitting they are now reflected in the way the trophy is awarded. Beck and Jan hope the public continue to dig deep to fight the disease Danaher labelled the Beast. He set the example for all of us to keep showing up and fighting for those living with MND, they said. We're determined to honour him by holding on to that momentum and continuing the fight against the Beast. About 90,000 fans are expected at the Big Freeze, which would eclipse the previous best mark of 84,659 set at the match 2 years ago. Many will march from Federation Square to the G along Danaher's Way, blue beanies proudly perched on heads. Fight MND Chief Executive Matt Tilley hoped it would set a fundraising record, eclipsing the $20.1 million raised in 2024. Even if you don't go for the pies or the D's, it's a great way to honour a great man. He was just a great football person, and the MCG is football's church, he said. Singer Amy Shark was on Sunday announced as the final celebrity slider, joining the likes of comedian Andy Lee and former footballers Nathan Jones and Dale Thomas, taking the icy plunge. And that from page 9. Neil will be looking down as we play on.
0: And over the page, on page 10, we have some commentary on the King's Birthday Honours List. And the first article, Maths genius feats just keep multiplying. Prodigy thought he'd simply be a shopkeeper. And this article is by Darren Chapman. And it's about Terence Tao, AC. But for his Adelaide mentor, a southern suburbs boy might have become a shopkeeper instead of a US-based professor, widely regarded as the world's greatest living mathematician. Adelaide-born Terence Tao has been appointed as a Companion of the Order of Australia in recognition of his contribution to international mathematics. It adds to an impressive list of honours for the former Blackwood High School and Flinders University student, including being the 2007 South Australian of the Year and receiving the Fields Medal, the maths equivalent of football's Brownlow Medal. On being told of his latest achievement, Dr. Tao said in a statement from Los Angeles, where he's a researcher at UCLA, that he had fantastic teachers and mentors at all his schools in Adelaide before moving to the US in 1992. Garth Gowdry, who was head of the department at Flinders and my master's advisor, was a particular influence on me, encouraging me to study abroad and really apply myself, Dr. Tao said. I think that without such mentors, I would have been quite unambitious. When I was a kid, I told people I wanted to be a shopkeeper. Professor Gowdry always spared an hour a week to meet with the young prodigy, who graduated from university at 16 and earned his master's degree at 17, before going to Princeton University in New Jersey. Several books written by Dr. Tao now include the dedication to Garth Gowdry, who set me on the road. Professor Gowdry died in 2012. Dr. Tao is no stranger to the Advertiser, having appeared on the front page in 1983 in his first brush with fame, under the headline, Tiny Terence, 7, is a high school whiz. An accompanying photo showed him doing a Year 11 maths test at Blackwood High School. The boy from Bellevue Heights went on to do part-time studies at university aged 9, before enrolling full-time at 13, earning a PhD at 20 and becoming a professor at 24. He said he still visited Adelaide once or twice a year, where he enjoyed a dip at Glenelg Beach. Asked about the achievement of which he was most proud, Dr. Tao nominated work on algorithms that allowed much faster MRI scans through a method now called compressed sensing. But ever modest, he also suggested it was a case of being in the right place at the right time. I was glad to be there at a key moment where I could use maths to explain why the algorithm worked, and that it was worth doing the research and development, Dr. Tao said. That article, Maths Genius Feats Just Keep Multiplying, was on page 10.
1: Thank you, Warwick. And I have an article now which was flagged on the front page with a photograph of Natasha Stott Despoir at her Dodd Myrtle. And the headline there was, Natasha Receives Ultimate Honour. And then we turn to page, goodness me, I can't read your writing here.
6: What's that one?
1: Ah, thank you. Page 11. And from today, the letters at the end of Natasha Stott Despoja's name shift from AO to AC, a distinction just a few Australians share, and by her own admission, it's overwhelming. And on this page, gender equality, women's rights work wins top honour. I cannot process yet, the trailblazing politician, royal commissioner, diplomat, expert, and UN committee member and fierce advocate for gender equality and women's rights said. Ms. Stott Despoja, who was appointed an Officer of the Order of Australia in 2019, is among just five to receive a Companion of the Order of Australia, or AC, the top accolade in this year's King's Birthday Honours list. The honorary status recognises her distinguished service to the global community as an advocate for gender equality and women's rights. I've always wanted, in some way, to contribute to making the world a better, fairer place. It's the work that matters, and the honours are a generous and overwhelming addition, Ms. Stott Despoja said, acknowledging the selfless and tireless individuals who flew under the recognition radar. Now 56, the Pride of Adelaide was just 22 when she entered politics, and at 26 became the youngest woman to serve in federal parliament when she was appointed to the Senate. My 26-year-old self would never have anticipated anything like this, she said, paying tribute to her former Pembroke School principal. I would hope the late Diana Medlin, who encouraged me to get involved in student representation, would be proud. She took a chance on a student whose mother, journalist Shirley, sacrificed a lot to get her a quality education. She hopes too to remain an inspiration for others to pursue politics. Senator Charlotte Walker, the youngest ever Australian senator elected last year at 21, has publicly credited the former leader of the Australian Democrats as a key mentor. The aim of getting women into and supporting women in positions of leadership, especially politics, has been a lifelong passion, she wrote in an opinion piece in this paper in 2021. Ms. Stott Despoja, while being interviewed, referred several times to the profound personal impact her role as Commissioner of the Royal Commission into Domestic, Family and Sexual Violence, which wrapped up in 2025, had. It was one of the most intense and haunting pieces of work. This honour should be shared with those extraordinary people who entrusted me with their stories and experiences through the Royal Commission, she said. I hope this honour also is an opportunity to highlight the desperate need to eliminate the scourge that is domestic, family and sexual violence. Through my UN and global work, I am reminded every day of the need to guard against egregious human rights violations, especially for women and girls. It provides great motivation to continue this work. Ms. Stott Despoja, whose 20-year marriage to political power broker Ian Smith ended in 2024, expressed her gratitude to her family and friends. And that article, with the headline, Gender Equality, Women's Rights, Work Wins Top Honour, on page 11. Thank you.
0: Thanks, Lee. And now, just after 8:18, another King's Birthday Honours article. This one is headlined, Life Devoted to Helping Others, and is on page 12. And the article is written by Damon Johnston, Zoe Smith and Siobhan Duck. For Jane Calvert-Jones, the greatest reward for helping others is seeing sick and disabled children blossoming in better health, artists creating exceptional works, and families enjoying the public gardens she has invested so much of her life in. It's these everyday positive influences that has provided the esteemed philanthropist her motivation throughout a decades-long commitment to making a difference in the community. Mrs. Calvert-Jones has greeted the with genuine modesty the announcement that she is a recipient of the Companion of the Order of Australia, AC, one of just five to get this year's King's Birthday Honours top accolade, according to her adding to her AO in 2006. I would like to say how honoured I am and how humbled I am. I've been so lucky. A very happy childhood with devoted parents, a wonderful marriage with a husband, John Calvert Jones, who spoils me and looks after me, and four healthy children who inspire me with their activities and care for me, she said, paying a special tribute to her mother, Dame Elizabeth Murdoch, for instilling a sense of duty and purpose. She inspired me with her passion, her generosity, and her interest in life. She always said just as important as giving money was to actually show interest and get involved. I think that probably influenced me about how I would try and do things as well. She was an incredible mum. Mrs. Calvert Jones and the Calvert Jones Foundation embrace helping health, the arts, and public spaces with a focus, always, on enriching the lives of children, with the Good Friday appeal particularly close to her heart. Rove McManus is among other notable recipients in 2026. A total of 949 are honoured across all tiers of awards. True to form, the TV personality and comedian says he is just relieved to finally share with the world he's now a member of the Order of Australia, AM, for services to broadcast media, entertainment and the community. It's like when you become a doctor or something. You've got to use the prefix, right? In my case, it's a suffix. But if you've got it, flaunt it, he joked. Though it'll be hard for me to find a place for it that will supersede my Guinness World Record for identifying animals by sound in a minute. But signing off Rove McManus AM makes it sound like I'm a morning person, and I'm not. This year's list is dominated by the categories of community, 303 recipients, medicine, 74, and sport, 66. Vogue Australia editorial director and publisher Edwina McCann, who is passionate about Australian manufacturing, has been awarded the Member of the Order of Australia, AM, for her significant service to journalism, to the fashion industry, and arts governance. ABC broadcaster Fran Kelly was honoured with the Officer of the Order of Australia, AO, while Holocaust survivor and Sydney Jewish Museum speaker Lily Wolfe received the Medal of the Order of Australia, OAM. And that article, Life Devoted to Helping Others, was on page 12.
1: Thank you, Warwick. I'm turning now to page 14, and this is a news report from Jacinta Round, and it's headlined, Shutdown of Illicit Smokes, 228 Temporary Closures of South Australian Stores. More than 200 temporary closure orders have been issued to retailers selling illicit tobacco in the past year amid a spate of theft and arson incidents under investigation for links to the trade. Since a law change enacted on June the 5th last year, allowing consumer and business services to issue 28-day closure orders to South Australian retailers breaching tobacco laws, 228 notices had been issued, according to a statement issued by the government on Sunday. In the almost 2 years since July 2024, 47 closure orders lasting 72 hours and three 12-month closures had been actioned. CBS confirmed it had carried out a total of 923 inspections and issued 93 fines in over the same period. At the time of writing, there were 21 closure notices active for businesses. Rent rankings by the Australian Council on Smoking and Health placed South Australia as way out ahead of other jurisdictions in terms of success in addressing the illicit tobacco trade. SA is the only state in the nation with a ban on buying and selling tobacco online. Consumer and Business Affairs Minister Michael Brown said the tireless and coordinated work of CBS and SAPOL was yielding a real impact in disrupting this illicit trade. We know that this black market won't go quietly, which is why we stand ready to further strengthen our laws, if necessary, to protect the public and stamp out the sale of illicit tobacco and vape products in South Australia, he said. Health Minister Blair Boyer praised government efforts in disrupting illegal tobacco trade and contributing to record low levels of smoking. We must be vigilant in preventing criminal behaviour that only seeks to cause harm while making a profit, he said. The CBS Illicit Tobacco Task Force last year investigated two incidents, one in Flinders Park and the other Edwardstown, just minutes apart on the morning of August 28, in which several businesses were damaged by fire under suspicious circumstances. The Advertiser in October last year reported a brazen daylight arson attack on a business in Adelaide's West, an incident that was also under CBS investigation for links to illicit tobacco warfare. Police also confirmed cigarettes and tobacco products were stolen in an early morning robbery on a Marion Road business last month. A further business in Morphett Vale was targeted by alleged cigarette thieves who also raided the shelves of the retailer's tobacco section on May the 2nd. There is no suggestion by the Advertiser that any of the aforementioned businesses are linked to illegal tobacco trade. That article from Jacinta Round on page 14, Shutdown of Illicit Smokes, 228 Temporary Closures of SA Stores.
0: And now, just after 8:25, we'll turn to some world news on page 19. And the headline here, 100 Days of Straight Strife. US-Iran trade more blows as Hormuz hostilities rage on. And this article is unattributed, but from Tehran. The US says it shot down a pair of Iranian drones threatening the Strait of Hormuz yesterday in the latest escalation of violence as the war crept into its 100th day with no end in sight. Weeks of indirect talks, marked by tit-for-tat threats and sporadic exchanges of fire, have failed to secure a deal to end the conflict or reopen the vital waterway, a choke point for Gulf oil and gas shipments. US Central Command, CENTCOM, yesterday said it destroyed two Iranian drones that threatened international maritime traffic in the Strait of Hormuz, hours after it also announced it struck four other drones and coastal surveillance radar sites. Iran's foreign ministry denounced the US strikes as flagrant ceasefire violations, while condemning Washington's hostile and provocative behaviour. On Saturday, Tehran launched a salvo of missiles at US allies Bahrain and Kuwait, drawing a furious response from the Gulf monarchies and piling pressure on a shaky US-Iran ceasefire agreed on April the 8th. CENTCOM said Iran launched seven ballistic missiles towards Bahrain and Kuwait, with six intercepted and one falling short. Bahrain, which hosts the headquarters of the US Fifth Fleet, denounced the attacks as blatant aggression, while Kuwait said they represent a dangerous escalation. Efforts to turn the truce into a lasting settlement have repeatedly stalled while the conflict has rattled global markets and increased pressure on President Donald Trump at home ahead of the US midterm elections. The negotiations are at a deadlock and Trump must break this deadlock, Mohsen Rezai, a military advisor to Iran's supreme leader, told CNN, as he also called for the release of some $24 billion in frozen Iranian assets. Washington, instead, may seek to use the funds to pay for damage wrought by Iranian strikes on Gulf allies. The US Treasury will utilize all tools available to allow Iranian assets to be made available to our Gulf allies to support rebuilding and repairs for any future damage caused by Iran, a source familiar with Treasury Secretary Scott Bessent's thinking said. Meanwhile, Lebanon, drawn into the Middle East war when Iran-backed militant group Hezbollah attacked Israel on March the 2nd, called for Iran to stop interfering in its affairs. Iran, in its peace negotiations with Washington, has insisted the fighting in Lebanon and the war in the Gulf are inextricably linked. And that article, 100 Days of Straight Strife, was from the World News on page 19.
1: And still on page 19, and this article is datelined Taipei and headlined Taiwan on Edge as China Flexes. Taiwan's Coast Guard yesterday deployed vessels to respond appropriately to a Chinese operation in waters east of the island democracy, which it said violates international law. It comes after Chinese state media reported on Saturday that a law enforcement operation was underway in response to talks between Japan and the Philippines to draw a boundary in the affected waters. China, which asserts Taiwan is part of its territory, called the talks illegal and has claimed exclusive control over the waters off Taiwan. Chinese ships had been monitored throughout the entire process, and Taiwan has deployed the necessary vessels to respond appropriately, the Taiwanese Coast Guard said in a statement on Sunday. Taiwan said it had detected four Chinese government vessels departing from Xiamen port, which had sailed outside Taiwanese restricted waters southwest of the island. Taiwan's Coast Guard dispatched more than five vessels to assist with surveillance. The Chinese vessels were expected to arrive in the relevant waters on Sunday, the statement said, adding that China does not enjoy any sovereign rights in the waters east of Taiwan. Tokyo and Manila said last night they would start formal talks to delimit the maritime boundary of an economic zone and continental shelf between them, angering Beijing. On Saturday, Beijing's transport ministry organized maritime police from coastal provinces, Fujian and Guangdong, to conduct a special maritime traffic law enforcement operation in waters east of Taiwan Island. State news agency Xinhua said the report did not give more details on the operation. The Taiwanese Coast Guard said it was the first observed instance of Chinese Coast Guard and survey vessels acting in coordination to provoke Taiwan. Japan and China are in territorial and economic disputes in the East China Sea, where Coast Guard ships from both sides routinely stage standoffs. And that unattributed article, Dateline Taipei, Taiwan on edge as China flexes.
0: Thanks, Lee. And now at 8:31, we'll take a short break and hear from our sponsors.
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1: And we're now turning to sport. And our first sport article was flagged on the front page. Mirror shines bright. And the full story, Andreeva lives up to the hype. Generational talent wins maiden Grand Slam. And this article is contributed by Courtney Walsh. Long touted as a generational talent, Mira Andreeva claimed her maiden Grand Slam title in stunning fashion at Roland Garros with a dominant triumph over surprise Polish finalist Maja Twalinska in Paris on Saturday night. The 19-year-old confirmed the promise that saw her identified as a prospective major champion in her early teens, with a mature performance in tricky conditions against an even trickier opponent to win 6-3, 6-2. This Roland Garros has been beset by upsets, with world number ones Jannik Sinner and Aryna Sabalenka ousted in stunning fashion, and a men's semi-final between Matteo Arnaldi and Flavio Cobolli called off because of illness. A win by Chabalinska, who has never been ranked inside the top 100, would have been the biggest stunner of all. But instead, victory went to a young sensation, who appears capable of adding more major titles now she has broken through. I still cannot believe that I am doing a press conference with a Grand Slam trophy by my side, she said. It's been one of my biggest dreams in my life, and I'm just super happy that I was able to give my best and win the match and win this tournament. I've done a lot of visualizations before, not just this tournament, but I've had dreams. I've had a lot of thoughts on how it's going to happen, if it's going to happen, when it's going to happen and where. I would say that the feeling in real life is so much better, obviously, than in your dreams. Yeah, it just feels looking at this trophy and realizing that this is actually true. I can call myself a grand champion. A semi-finalist in Paris 2 years ago, Andreeva's intoxicating mix of sweet timing on her ground strokes, good hands at the net and strong court coverage enabled her to excel on the clay courts again in Paris this year. A precocious talent who clinched premier tier titles in Dubai and Indian Wells last year, Andreeva had been beset on occasion at Grand Slam level by the emotional ebbs and flows that can stymie even hardened veterans, let alone teenagers. Andreeva, who is coached by former Wimbledon champion Conchita Martinez, dropped just one set at Roland Garros against Marina Bassols-Ribeiro in the second round, but she rebounded to win the last two sets 6-1, 6-1. That defied the upset trend that ended the campaigns of stars including defending champion Coco Gauff, world number one Sabalenka and other contenders, with Andreeva dropping no more than six games in any other match. She was dominant. I feel like I did handle my nerves a little better these 2 weeks, she said. I mean, the beginning of the tournament was very tricky, though I'm not going to lie. Obviously, I've had some emotional matches and some emotional moments on the court as well. Very little separated the pair initially in a match that began in challenging, windy conditions. After exchanging service breaks in the infancy of the final, Chwalinska was the first to buck the trend with her swinging left-handed delivery, but the teenager Andreeva was able to lift the quality of her serves as well. The 19-year-old made a decisive move in the first set when securing another service break at 3-all. With the quality of shot-making, ultimately overwhelming the qualifier. Her patience was a virtue. Chwalinska scrambled superbly, but Andreeva waited her out and did not go for too much, instead constructing the points with control and power before seizing the initiative at the right moment. The 19-year-old, who moved from Siberia to France, continued to dominate on the big stage in a blistering start to the second set. Chwalinska gave her all to stay with the right-hander, who is growing into her frame and now boasts firepower to match her smarts on court, and was able to hold serve to end a run of nine straight games at 5-love. The left-hander, who was attempting to become the first qualifier to win a major since Emma Raducanu's remarkable run at the US Open in 2021, kept alive her hopes when breaking Andreeva in the following game. But the right-hander closed out a memorable maiden championship by breaking serve to hold to love, closing out the triumph with a backhand winner. And that mirror shines bright on the front page, and Andreeva lives up to the hype on page 38.
0: And still on page 38, Fox back on track with gold double. And this article is by Emma Greenwood. Jess Fox is back and has double gold from the most recent IFC World Cup to prove it. A week after she made her return to the top tier in Slovenia, following a 9-month journey back from surgery to remove a tumour from her kidney, Fox won the kayak and canoe slalom events in consecutive days in Prague to show she remains the sport's pace setter. A triple Olympic gold medalist and defending games champion in the K1 and C1 events, Fox's revival comes at the perfect time, just ahead of the World Championships in Oklahoma, the venue for the 2028 Olympics. I've been doing this for a long time now, and I need to trust myself and trust my skills, Fox said. Throughout the whole surgery and recovery process, I kept telling myself, the mind remembers, the body remembers, I can come back from this, and I'll be back. But Fox conceded there'd still been trepidation on the road back to racing. "I didn't know what to expect this season, coming back into racing after such a big time off," she said. "To be back out there enjoying racing, back with this community and back on the podium is such a joy. I feel so grateful for everyone who's helped me get back out there and has helped me along the way." Fox won silver in the kayak in Slovenia last week, but competed in that craft only, with a wrist injury preventing her from racing in the canoe, the boat in which she has won 2 Olympic golds. That article, "Fox Back on Track with Gold Double," was on page 38.
1: And I now have an article which was flagged on the back page with the headline "Winning on Empty," and it's contributed by Simeon Thomas Wilson. And "Power's pillars stand tall as teammates fall around them." Port Adelaide defensive pillar Esava Ratagalia has told of his relief and pride after his side held on for a thrilling 6-point win over West Coast despite running out of rotations in the final quarter on Saturday night. "I tell you what, we were absolutely cooked in that last quarter. It felt like we couldn't get a break," Ratagalia said. "The ball kept on coming in, but it makes even more rewarding when something like that happens and we get over the line with that obstacle in our way." Ratagalia and fellow key defender Alia Alia stood tall as several teammates battled cramp in the closing minutes. And I'm now going to turn to pages 42 and 43, which gives us even more information. And the headline on this page, "Port pillars stand tall under fire. Work we've done on finishing a game has paid off," says Ratagalia. And this is all contributed by Simeon Thomas Wilson. Finally, for Port Adelaide, the Power was on the right side of a close game this season. As former West Coast coach Adam Simpson noted on Fox Footy, it probably wasn't a textbook way to handle a lead at three-quarter time. But for a Power side that is still learning plenty under Josh Carr, it would have made hanging on by 6 points over the Eagles on Saturday night even sweeter. Did Port go into save the game mode way too quickly and pretty much produce the footy version of parking the bus? Probably. Was the Power running out of rotations on the interchange with 4 minutes to go, with players cramping all over Optus Stadium Bazaar? Definitely. Did the Power show a lot of bravery and heart to repel the Eagles' constant attacking waves in that final term? You bet. Especially with the Power defenders absolutely cooked in the fourth quarter, according to Esava Ratagalia, who was a twin tower in the back line along with Alia Alia. "Seriously, I've never seen that happen when we have been out of rotations with so long left. I've never been involved in a situation like that," he said. "I tell you what, we were absolutely cooked in that last quarter. It felt like we couldn't get a break. The ball kept on coming in, but it makes it even more rewarding when something like that happens and we get over the line with that obstacle in our way. I'm super happy we got it done." Before Saturday night, the Power had been beaten by the Eagles in round 3, Hawthorne in round 6, Adelaide in round 8, and the Western Bulldogs in round 9, all by 3 points or less. After the Crows and Dogs losses, Carr spoke about how those scenarios of either holding on to a close lead or trying to win the game were still being worked on by Port. Ratagalia said the work the Power had done on the track helped at Optus Stadium. "We've been practicing those moments and how to finish a game properly, and I thought we did that really well," he said. "And I felt there was no better place than in Perth with the West Coast crowd to do it. But the Power did risk its first win since April by arguably going into the save the game mode far too early with a 16-point advantage at three-quarter time." Simpson said the Power went into this mode from the first minute of the fourth quarter. "It might not have been that early, but Port definitely went into protection mode early as the ball lived in the Eagles' forward half for much of the fourth quarter." Ratagalia said the Power may have gone into that mode a bit too early, but praised the way the players hung on. I think it is so hard to say because we are so in the moment, he said. To be honest, whatever the coaches do, whatever signs they hold up, we just have to play that way. We've practiced so many scenarios and ways to finish the game, and we did get it done. So potentially we did it early, but it worked out for us anyway. It helped that the Power had Ratigolia and Alia in the form they were in on Saturday night. Ratigolia in particular was outstanding at Optus Stadium, finishing with 16 disposals, 12 intercept possessions, 9 marks and 5 tackles. At one stage he was intercepting at will and looked to be on track to challenge the most intercept marks recorded in a game. It was just one of those days, he said. I said earlier, as a defensive group, the boys would have their moments, and fortunately enough, I had a few moments out there. It has been something that I've been working on, and it is

0: and chasing down from our halfbacks and mids. I'm super happy with them, and I was fortunate enough to get in the game. Carr would have been happy with the efforts of the back line, maybe even happier that the Power had plenty of players stand up and play their part. And I do have a lot more I could read on this to you listeners, but I think I'll have to stop it there. And that article, Port Pillars Stand Tall Under Fire, and on the back page, Winning on Empty, Power's Pillars Stand Tall as Teammates Fall Around Them.
1: Thanks, Lee. And now, just after 8:45, this article was flagged on the back page with Crows Must Attack. And then on page 40, Slow, Keep On Attacking. Crows inviting close finishes with save game tactic. And this article is by Matt Turner. Adelaide champion Rory Sloan says the Crows need to kill off contests by continuing to take the game on so they can avoid nail biters. The one-point home win against Geelong on Thursday night was Adelaide's seventh match decided by two goals or less this season, their fifth with one major and third by a point. Matthew Nicks' side has a 3-4 record in clashes decided by under two goals this year. Sloan said the Crows needed to play more expansively when things became tight late in the matches. That's how they get out of these close game scenarios, Sloan told Channel 9's Sunday Footy Show. They've got to put the foot on the throat, go to another level and make sure they finish games off. Sloan said he nearly threw the remote through the TV screen when an Adelaide staff member held a sign on the boundary with 9 minutes left, indicating the team wanted to play a strong-sided game, kicking long to contests. Before that, they were taking Geelong on through the corridor and really exposing them and hitting the scoreboard too, he said. I think it was because they had a few injured players on the bench, but for me it didn't matter. They needed to put the foot on the throat. I thought a free open game had worked so well for them. Brisbane and Collingwood the past few years have been really good at taking the game on and putting sides away. Crows captain Jordan Dawson told Fox Footy post-match the team needed to improve its kill-the-game mode. We tried to save the game at the end, those last 7 minutes, and to their credit, they used their numbers well around the contest and were able to score against us, Dawson said. Adelaide coach Nicks was full of praise for the skipper, who was best on ground, kicking three goals and taking a crucial late mark. You need players like that in certain spots at the right times to get across the line in those games, and we did that, Nicks said. It's because our group has worked on that scenario so often, they were just so well drilled. That article, Sloan, Keep On Attacking, was on page 40.
0: And I'm turning now to page 42 and 43 with an article from Matt Turner, and it's headlined, Georgiades Loving Life at Power After Win in His Home State. Mitch Georgiades has reiterated he's happy at Port Adelaide and not thinking about his future after playing in his home state of Western Australia. Georgiades' former forwards coach Chad Corns in April tipped the Power spearhead would join West Coast at the end of his contract next season. At the time, the Port's Stars manager Tom Seckall praised Georgiades' connection and commitment to his team. Speaking after Saturday night's 6-point win over the Eagles in Perth, Georgiades said he was loving playing for the club. It is really exciting, Georgiades told Fox Footy, new coach Josh Carr, new group. I've still got 18 months to make any decisions. I'm not thinking too much about the future at the moment. It's just one game at a time and hopefully a few more wins for the rest of the year. Georgiades kicked one goal, 2 points from 15 disposals in the win, which ended the Power's 4-game losing streak. He was enjoying leading Port's attack since the retirement of Charlie Dixon. There's a bit more attention, but it's exciting, he said. The result lifted Carr's side to a 4-8 record for the season. Georgiades said every victory meant a lot to the young Power squad. It gives us a lot of confidence we're going in the right direction, he said. Hopefully we can build on it. Georgiades said the end of the match when Port ran out of rotations and players were cramping, but was a bit of mayhem. The Power was 0-4 in matches decided by less than a goal this year before Saturday night. It's nice to be on the other end of a close game, Georgiades said. It's a good start to the second half of the year. Port hosts flag contender Sydney on Saturday night. Power defender Josh Lai is set to miss the match due to concussion protocol.

0: protocols. It is his second concussion in 5 weeks. That article from Matt Turner, Georgiades loving life at Power after win in his home state.
1: Thanks, Lee. And now we'll have a little soccer. This one flagged on the back page with Yenge's perfect start. And the main article on page 44, Popovic happy as Aussies start to find their feet. Ruse slow build. And the article is by Julian Linden. The phony war is over. Now it's time for the Socceroos to show what they really have under the bonnet. It's impossible for anyone to say with any certainty just how this Australian team is shaping up, because it's been switching its lineup around so much to figure out its best team. It's been a deliberate strategy from coach Tony Popovic, as much to answer his own questions as to keeping opponents guessing. But some clues can be taken from Australia's final two warm-up games, the 1-0 loss to Mexico and 1-1 draw with Switzerland on Sunday. Both performances were hot and cold. The Socceroos started poorly to trail at half-time, but dominated the second half. While they lost to Mexico, the Socceroos earned their draw against the Swiss, ranked 9th in the world, after Tete Yenge scored on debut. A half-glass-full kind of guy, Popovic is satisfied with where his team is heading into the World Cup. He knows that any side that finished stronger against Mexico and Switzerland is in good nick. I'm just happy, he said. We've got no injuries. We've got through the game. We saw an improvement in the second half from players who don't have experience at this level. We saw more confidence in the second half from the players who haven't played at this level. So everything we wanted from the game, we got. We got a result. That always helps. And we scored a very nice goal. So overall, we're happy. We need to start better next week. That will help us. But we've got to try and manage those moments well when things aren't going our way. Australia's slow starts can be put down partly to the constant reshuffling of the team. For the Swiss friendly in San Diego, Popovic made 7 changes to the 11 who started against Mexico, including awarding first caps to Yenge and Christian Volpato. He brought on most of his likely first choices in the second half, which is when the Socceroos took over. The trick for the World Cup is getting it right from kickoff. I don't think it's a lack of intent to do better at the start, he said. The exercise was done for the next 3 games ahead, to have them ready and available when required, so that was important. We would have loved to have started better, and there were a couple of moments that we didn't make the most of. But they, Switzerland, are a very good side. If we don't play these games, if we don't expose our players to this, we don't evolve, we don't improve, so that's why we did it. The Socceroos have been in the US last month, but now fast forward into World Cup mode. All their friendlies have been designed to replicate their 3 group matches against Turkey, the US and Paraguay. Within hours of finishing their midday game against the Swiss, they were preparing to catch a flight back to their base camp in the San Francisco Bay Area, where they will remain for the next 6 days before heading to Vancouver. They need to finish first or second in their group to be guaranteed a place in the round of 32 knockouts, but can advance by placing 3rd. It is shaping up as one of the tightest groups of the World Cup, but Popovic said the Socceroos will make it through. If you ask every Australian, they expect it. They expect to be right at the end, because we always feel that we can punch above our weight, Popovic said. We've proven that time and time again in all sports. We've done it in football and at the last World Cup. The group we had was fantastic when we took Argentina right to the end, so we've shown what we can do. And then there's a little box with a summary of the World Cup matches. Sunday, 14th of June, 1:30 p.m, Australia versus Turkey. June the 20th, 4:30 a.m, United States versus Australia. And June 26th, 11:30 a.m, Paraguay versus Australia. And that article, Ruse Slow Build, was on page 44.
0: And still on page 44, listeners, this article is contributed by Julian Linden and the headline, Sutar Set for More Heroics. 4 years on, Australia's indestructible defender, Harry Sutar, is getting ready for an even better encore. The towering Scottish-born centre-back has made a habit of timing his runs to perfection, recovering from injuries to play a starring role at the World Cup. He did it in 2022 in Qatar. when he rebounded from an ACL tear and looks set to do it again this year, despite being sidelined with a ruptured Achilles since late 2024. Sutar got a late call-up from Tony Popovich to join the Socceroos camp after he was cleared to return for Leicester City in April, scoring in his comeback. To make the Socceroos squad for the World Cup, he needed to prove his fitness, and he has done, playing almost a full game in Sunday's 1-1 draw with Switzerland. He was outstanding, Popovic said. Harry has had that time with us and he keeps getting stronger and stronger, which will certainly benefit us next week. That's what the camp was designed for, players that, unfortunately, we have a lot of players who lack minutes. Not only did Sutar earn a start in defence, the 27-year-old also was awarded the captaincy for the friendly in San Diego. Popovic broke the news to him before kickoff. A massive honour, Sutar said. I didn't really know beforehand, just got told pre-match. It's always an honour following on from the lads that have worn it before, some unbelievable names. Standing 2 metres tall, Sutar offers two massive benefits to the Socceroos. A powerhouse at the back, he's also an attacking threat in front of goal because of his height. He just wishes he could play more often, but should get his chance in the World Cup. I wish I was fit for longer than I have been with injuries. That would be my number one thing, he said. I know how hard I've worked to get back here, twice as well. I knew going into the injury what I had to do to get back to this level. And that from page 44 from Julian Linden, Sutar set for more heroics.
1: And still on page 44 of this article unattributed, Slater, try that in a World Cup and you'll be sent off. Socceroos great Robbie Slater has cautioned against trying to rein in strike weapon Nestori Irrankunda, despite an arrogant move against the Switzerland captain that sparked heated scenes during his team's final hit-out before the World Cup. With Granit Xhaka sprawled face down on the ground, legs apart, after being fouled by Socceroos defender Jacob Italiano in the 67th minute of Sunday's clash, 20-year-old Irrankunda couldn't help himself, lightly kicking the ball into his opponent's crutch. Ixo was furious, the toughest teak Sunderland captain having to be held back by Italiano and his Swiss teammates as he went after the young Australian. Irrankunda was shown a yellow card and substituted for the remainder of the 1-1 draw with Switzerland. Slater, who played 44 games for Australia, said Irrankunda was an undeniable talent, but there was a fine line between passion and costing your team dearly on the grand stage. We love him, Irrankunda. We've seen the passion, and that moment against the Swiss was a bit of arrogance, which I don't mind, Slater said. But in the heat of battle, that can hurt. If a situation like that turns into a red card, that changes the complexion of everything for Australia. Our World Cup games are tough enough with 11 on the field. We love that passion from Nestori, but he's got to be channeled the right way. He's young, dynamic and fiery. That's what makes him what he is. But at this level, we have 3 games to get out of the group stage and need our best players to stay on the pitch. As for the Socceroos' performance as a whole, Slater said it was what he expected from coach Tony Popovich's outfit. We are not going to concede many goals and not going to score many in this tournament, he said. The real concern is they could have put us away in the first half. We give up possession and look for those counter opportunities, but you want to make sure that the game isn't over at half time. And that article, Slater, try that in a World Cup and you'll be sent off. And that was our last article, the last news story from today's Advertiser newspaper. The current temperature in Adelaide is 16.8 degrees, with an expected top of 19 degrees today. The current temperature in Darwin is 23.1, with an expected high today of 31. Thank you for tuning in to our daily news breakfast programme. We've enjoyed bringing it to you. I'm Warwick Billings, and reading with me today was Lee Martin. I've been your panel operator for the programme. The time is just before 9 o'clock. Please stay tuned for the ABC Radio News at 9, and from 9:30 this morning, we'll bring you the National Press programme with selected readings from today's Australian. There's no financial review because of the holiday. Stay with us. And this programme is heard regularly here at this time on Vision Australia Radio, 1197 AM in Adelaide, VA Radio on digital, and online at varadio.org, broadcasting in Darwin and Adelaide. 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

0: ABC News with Matt Coleman. Iran is warning that today's attack on Israel is the beginning of a full week of strikes. William Howard Evans has more.
1: Missiles are fired into the night sky as part of multiple Iranian attacks aimed at northern Israel. Most appear to have been intercepted, and Israelis have now been told they can leave shelter. The Iranian attack follows Israeli strikes against Hezbollah targets in southern Beirut. The Israeli military says it will strike the enemy with determination as soon as the order is given, while a military spokesperson says Iran has made a grave mistake. This is the first time Iran has fired missiles at Israel since the two sides agreed to a ceasefire in April.
0: Meanwhile, Israel has struck the southern suburbs of Beirut without warning, despite a US request not to attack Lebanon's capital. Here's Patricia Tiano.
2: Lebanon's state-run news agency says two people were killed and 11 wounded in a preliminary count. The attack comes only days after a U.S.-brokered ceasefire agreement between Israel and Lebanon came into effect. Iran had warned an attack on Beirut would renew full-scale war across the Mideast, even as Pakistan tries to restart talks between Tehran and Washington. Israel argues their offensive is retaliatory and targets Hezbollah command centers in urban neighborhoods, citing what it claims are attacks on northern Israel. Hezbollah has not immediately claimed responsibility for firing at Israel.
0: Ukraine's president has travelled to the UK for what's being described as a secretive meeting with European leaders. Europe correspondent Elias Kluh reports.
3: Volodymyr Zelensky met with the UK Prime Minister at Downing Street. The German Chancellor and the French President were also there. The UK government gave little information about the meeting prior to Mr. Zelensky's arrival. Ukraine's president revealed the discussion centred around plans for further cooperation on air defence and ways in which Europe can put more pressure on Russia. The meeting comes at a turbulent period in the Russia-Ukraine conflict, with attacks intensifying on multiple fronts over recent days. Mr. Zelensky has written to Russia's President Vladimir Putin requesting a meeting to try and end the war, which has raged on for over 4 years.
0: The Weather Bureau says Adelaide recorded more than 40 millimetres of rain in the past week. It's more than half of the total June average of about 72 millimetres. Senior forecaster Simon Timke says longer term, winter is likely to be drier than average.
4: It looks like we'll see an El Nino develop during the year and also a positive Indian Ocean dipole, and both of those lead to an increased chance of below average rainfall for parts of Australia.
0: Criminal barrister Marie Shaw has been added to the Order of Australia General Division for significant service to the law and community. Ms. Shaw founded a program for at-risk youth in 2005, which teaches life skills through the formation of an ice hockey team. Marie Shaw has told 891 ABC Adelaide that programs like these could prevent children from re-entering the justice system.
5: If you effectively... We, the community, we do care about them and we will support them to go on a positive path.
0: German tennis player Alexander Zverev has won the men's French Open title. The world number three came through five sets to beat Flavio Cabolli 6-1, 4-6, 6-4, 6-7, 6-1. Zverev is the first man other than Yannick Sinner or Carlos Alcaraz to win a Grand Slam singles title since 2023. After three Grand Slam final losses and timeout for serious injuries, it's Zverev's first and long-awaited major title.
6: We've been through injuries, we've been through heartbreak, we've been through losses. We've been losers at times as well, in the most important moments, but at the end of the day, we're Grand Slam champions now.
0: Drivers' Championship leader Kimi Antonelli has won a chaotic Monaco Formula One Grand Prix ahead of Lewis Hamilton and Isaac Ajar. Australia's Oscar Piastri has finished fourth. With just 10 laps to go, the race was suspended with a red flag after Charles Leclerc crashed close to where the track appeared to be breaking up. After a stoppage of more than half an hour, the race resumed and Antonelli held his nerve to claim a fifth win in a row. The 19-year-old says that the red flag was annoying. South Australia's weather: Renmark, sunny 17, Mount Gambier, partly cloudy 17, Port Lincoln, sunny 18, Port Pirie, sunny 19, Adelaide, sunny, a top of 19 degrees, currently 13, tomorrow, mostly sunny 20, Wednesday, showers easing 18, Thursday, partly cloudy 19, Friday, partly cloudy 23. ABC.
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0: Ron Sonecki and Brian LeCornu here with a summary of the television and radio programs for the rest of today, Monday, June the 8th, 2026. On ABC One, 9 a.m, ABC News Mornings. 10 o'clock, The Hard Acres. 10:45, The Hard Acres. 11:30, Back Roads. 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Midnight, New Amsterdam, Your Turn, rated MA 15+. 1 a.m, The Outdoor Room with Jamie Dury. 1:30, Harry's Practice. 2 a.m, Home Shopping. 2:30, Home Shopping. 3 a.m, Home Shopping. 3:30, Home Shopping. 4 a.m, NBC Today. 5 o'clock, Sunrise Early News. 5:30, Sunrise. 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Midday, Shark. 1:15, Getaway. 1:45, My Way, Sacred Spaces. 2 p.m, Pointless. 3 o'clock, Tipping Point. 4 p.m, 9 News Afternoon. 5 p.m, Tipping Point Australia. 6 o'clock, 9 News. 7 p.m, A Current Affair. 7:30, Shark. 8:45, Swimming Australia Trials Day 1, Finals from the Sydney Olympic Park Aquatic Centre. 9:30, Footy Classified. 10:30, Players. 11:30, 9 News Late. Midnight, 100% Footy. 1 a.m, Hello SA. 1:30, TV Shop Home Shopping. 2 a.m, TV Shop Home Shopping. 2:30, Global Shop. 3 a.m, TV Shop Home Shopping. 3:30, TV Shop Home Shopping. 4 a.m, Skippy the Bush Kangaroo. 4:30, A Current Affair. 5 a.m, Today Early Extra. 5:30, Today. On 10, 9 a.m, The Finish Line. 10 o'clock, Entertainment Tonight. 10:20, MasterChef Australia. 11:30, Everyday Gourmet with Justine Schofield. Midday, Good Chef, Bad Chef. 12:30, Family Feud. 1 p.m, 10 News. 2 p.m, Millionaire Hot Seat. 2:30, The Finish Line. 3:30, Lingo. 4:30, The Bold and the Beautiful. 5 p.m, 10 News. 6 o'clock, 10 News Plus. 6:30, Deal or No Deal. 7 p.m, Millionaire Hot Seat. 7:30, MasterChef Australia. 8:40, Have You Been Paying Attention? 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Midnight, Home Shopping, right through to 5:30 a.m. On SBS One, 9 a.m, DD India News Hour. 10 o'clock, Destination Flavour China Bite Size. 10:10, Destination Flavour China Bite Size. 10:20, Jewels of the Alps. 11:20, Europe's Waterways. 12:10, BBC News at 10. 12:30, France 24 International News. 1 p.m, PBS News, Compass Points. 1:30, Al Jazeera News Hour. 2 p.m, Pompeii, The Last Mysteries Revealed. 3 o'clock, Going Places with Ernie Dingo. 3:30, The Cook-Up with Adam Liao, Crowd Pleasers. 4 p.m, Jeopardy. 4:25, Letters and Numbers. 4:55, Cycling UCI World Tour Giro d'Italia Women Stage 9. 6 p.m, Mastermind Australia. 6:30, SBS World News. 7:30, Robson Green's Weekend Escapes. 8:05, Robson Green's Weekend Escapes. 8:40, Ancient Greece by Train. 9:35, 8 out of 10 Cats Does Countdown. 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British Railway Journeys. 4:25, Barmay. 4:55, Destination Flavour. 5 a.m, NHK World English News Morning. 5:30, ANC Philippines, The World Tonight.
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10: You're listening to the BBC World Service, and this is Witness History with me, Lorcan Clancy. I'm taking you back 30 years to when a new television channel launched in Ireland. It was the first of its kind, a station broadcasting exclusively in the Irish language.
11: I remember telling myself not to trip. As I walked towards camera, I had the whole piece said to myself over and over and over. All I wanted to do was get it out cleanly, clearly, without tripping up my words or my feet.
10: Sinead Ní Chaoir was the first presenter to speak on the new station, which was called Teilifís na Gaeilge, or Tina G. The launch was on Halloween night in 1996. That evening, there were fireworks, dancing carnival performers, and a party atmosphere outside the new TV studios in County Galway.
11: So yeah, I had to walk out the door, and as if I was inviting everybody in, this is the party, come in to the house, we'll show you around.
12: Kids, Mila Falta, Gratina G. Agus Mila Guiachas, Leshen Uchtaran, Vic Robin and Chin, Agus Iagui Gachrahern.
11: So I had my piece to say, and then I had to turn to the other presenter, Alva O'Monachon.
12: Tina G. Alva O'Monachon, Inishthun Fui.
13: Karamina Mahirdahan Yed, well.
11: And he had a piece to say, and then we followed back indoors again. It was really nerve wracking and exciting and adrenaline and a rush and everything. Yeah, I can still feel that.
10: In the Republic of Ireland, Irish is actually the first official language, but it's also a minority language. Most native speakers are in the Gaeltacht regions, traditional Irish-speaking areas on the west coast. Outside those areas, The language is widely learned in schools, but rarely used in everyday conversation. From the late 1960s, native speakers campaigned for more Irish language broadcasting. Some even set up unofficial pirate stations, like Free Radio Connemara, to prove there was an audience for it. Responding to this growing pressure, the national broadcaster RTE launched a dedicated Irish language radio station, Radio na Gaeltachta, in 1972.
14: St. MacDara's Church in Carraro was packed for Radio na Gaeltachta's first live transmission. Mass was sung by a choir from Connemara, Coolay, and the Dominican choir from Talla.
10: The next step was a dedicated TV channel. But by the time Tina G launched in 1996, times had changed, and the focus shifted to a new, more modern vision for the language.
15: They really did want a different approach. It was secular. It wasn't going to be blessed with a mass. Suilele was their tagline, still is, which is another perspective, another eye, a different look at things. You can interpret it so many different ways, but it just gave that different angle to it. And they wanted it to be new and modern and to move away, I suppose, from all the old connotations of Irish and church and state and all the old guard. And they placed a great emphasis on programmes for the youth and for the young, always.
10: In the run-up to the launch, Irish language programmes were being recorded while the live on-air talent was recruited. Sinead sent in a showreel. She was called to an audition and then a training week, where a group of potential presenters were put through their paces.
15: It was a week in Galway, and they had people from the BBC training us on how to perform in front of camera. We had to go out and record things outside, walk and talk, doing pieces to camera. They were just throwing stuff at us to see how good we would perform live on camera or recorded. And then I got a call to say that they had selected two for continuity and weather and presenting on Tina G, and I was number three. They had selected a man and a woman, and the woman subsequently turned down the offer. So they rang me as the next in line, and I said yes.
16: They'll be the new faces and the new voices of the nightly news service on Teilifíse na Gaeilge. The service will be one of the driving forces of the station's four-hour nightly schedule. The equipment the news teams are using is the most sophisticated in the world.
10: That report from RTE News emphasised the scale and the ambition of the new station.
15: The control room was all new. Cutting edge in the mixing room, in the director's room. The studio was newly built. The whole station was newly built, so even on open night, they were still laying cables under the floor. So there were square tiles. Some of them were up and some of them were down, and you'd be walking over like stepping stones across the tiles. The logistics of that open night programme were huge and complex. So we were rehearsing and rehearsing, walking and talking, and the moving camera to broadcast live the pieces to camera that we were saying.
10: And do you still remember your opening words and what you said?
15: I do. How sad is that? I said, I said, Anocht ige hauna, Anocht ige reachta, Anocht ige oskelte, Tina G.
12: Anocht ige hauna, ige reachta, Anocht ige oskelte, Tina G.
15: That means tonight is Halloween. Tonight is a magic night. Tonight is the opening night of Tina G. I remember actually afterwards, I drew the short straw and I had to stay to do the weather at the close of the station at 11 o'clock that night. And everybody went off to a party in the hotel down the road and I was left there to do the weather. And by the time I got down to the party, they were closing the bar.
10: Tina G offered sport, news, documentaries, quiz shows, even an Irish language soap opera, Rus na Rún. Everything you could already get in English was now available in Irish. And crucially, it was a platform where all the main dialects of the language could be heard.
15: There are three main dialects in Irish, and they're quite different. They really are quite different. I was coming from Dublin with learned Irish. I was not a native speaker. And I had great difficulty understanding the native speakers when they would speak too fast. You know, as we all do, we run words into each other and we skip over words when we're really fluent in the language. And we already had at that point Radio na Gaeltachta, where in the main, native speakers were the voices that you heard. Teilifís na Gaeilge was for the Irish language, for everybody, for learners, for fluent speakers, for native speakers. So they wanted all dialects and all levels to be heard and for it to provide a way into the language for everybody all over the country.
10: The station was renamed TG4 or TG Cathair in 1999, and it's still broadcasting today.
15: It was hugely significant for the language because it brought the Irish language into the modern day. It was no longer in books. It was no longer in the corner on the radio. It was front and central and people could watch it. It just makes a huge difference to the strength of a language, to the life of a language. There were parties all over the country celebrating that on the night that it launched. This had been sought for so many years, to put Irish on the same footing.
10: And what did it mean to you personally to be that opening voice, the first presenter on Tina G?
15: Actually, I think since I was really small, I wanted to be on television. And here I was on television. I opened the station. It was really, even just in recent years when I think about it, it's a really significant moment that there I am launching a new station. And yeah, it was a very proud moment.
10: Today, Sinead Ní Gaoire is a lecturer in education at the University of Galway. She was speaking to me, Lorcan Clancy, for Witness History.

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Welcome to Selected Readings for today, Monday the 8th of June, public holiday, and we're reading from the Australian and the Financial Review. I'm Derek Nash, and reading with me today are Steve Bennetts and Nanette Hancock. And from our Adelaide studios, we extend a warm welcome to listeners from Darwin, Perth, Melbourne, Region of Victoria, Southern New South Wales, and South Australia and Adelaide, of course. Today's program includes items on support for One Nation tearing down the status quo, and a couple, quite a few articles today on award winners in the King's Birthday Honours. One, All Children Should Be Able to Enjoy Life, and we'll read that one, and Richard Scollier, cancer pioneer, dies at 59. We start off with Tearing Down the Status Quo. Historic news poll, One Nation leaps ahead of Labor, PM's popularity at record low. This is by Jeff Chambers, the political editor, and will be read in two parts because it's a long article. Also, it's subject to a later editorial. Core support for Pauline Hanson's One Nation has surged ahead of Labor for the first time in news poll history, as Anthony Albanese's popularity hit record lows and an overwhelming majority of voters declare Australian politics is overdue for a big shake-up. In a watershed moment for Australian politics, support for the major parties has plummeted below less than half of the share of the primary vote, as core support for One Nation soared to 31%, ahead of 30% for Labor and 18% for the Coalition, which slumped to its February nadir that ended Susan Lee's leadership. An exclusive news poll of 1,240 voters conducted for The Australian between Monday and Thursday last week revealed Mr Albanese's net approval rating has sunk to its lowest level since 2022 at minus 24, with 36% of Australians satisfied with his performance, 60% dissatisfied and 4% uncommitted. The last time 60% or more of voters were dissatisfied with the performance of a Prime Minister was Tony Abbott in 2015. Labor's primary vote, which has declined in the first half of the year following the Bondi terror attack, inflation spikes, rate hikes, a fuel crisis and budget backlash, has hit its lowest point since Julia Gillard's government polled between 26 and 30% through 2011-2013. Amid the rise of One Nation, which claimed just 6.4% of the primary vote at last year's May election, a special news poll questions showed a majority of all voting demographics, except for Labor voters, endorsed a dramatic change in the political status quo. Almost 70% of voters agreed the people who built this mess aren't going to fix it, and that Australian politics is overdue for a big shake-up. That compares to 32% of Australians who believe the system looks broken until you consider the alternative, and that decades of steady government have delivered prosperity that more chaotic political systems can only envy. While 66% of Labor voters supported a steady government rather than the alternative, 34%, an overwhelming majority of coalition, 77%, Greens, 68%, One Nation, 93%, and other 70% voters backed a major shake-up of Australian politics. There was strong support for change away from the traditional political orthodoxy across all age groups, genders, education backgrounds, housing, location, and